0: Jesus. Amen. Well, friends, I was interested to read the amazing fact about the Christians in Korea, South Korea, that are looking for ways to share the gospel. And not only do they send balloons where the Gospel of Mark, the entire Gospel of Mark, is printed in Korean on the outside of the balloon, and they're easy to spot, these balloons. I think they release them at night. Karen and I, a few years ago, were at the border, the demilitarized zone there, where you've got no man's land between the north and the south. And they were just looking for a way to get the gospel into that country where it's forbidden. Not only do they have balloons that carry the gospel printed on the balloon, but every now and then they'll have these extra large balloons they'll release at night that will carry actual Bibles or Bible tracts across the border. And it's very dangerous, because when some of these North Korean people get these things and read them, they can be in a lot of trouble if they're found with this material. But what do you do? Jesus said, unless they have eternal life, they don't know the gospel, they can't live forever. And you need to take some risk. Jesus said that when you share the word, it's like scattering seed, and it will certainly bear a crop. He promises in Isaiah that his word will not return void, but it will bring forth the purpose for which he has sent it. And you can read the parable in Matthew chapter 13, verse 3, where Jesus compares the word of God to seeds being sown. That word will always bring a revival in somebody's life. And Jesus said, the words I speak, they are spirit and they are life. 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And if you have a Bible question, 800-463-7297 brings you to our studio. With that, we're going to go to our first caller for tonight. And we're talking to Juan in Columbus, Ohio. Welcome, Juan. You're on the air.
1: Hi, Pastor. How you doing?
0: Good. Thank you for calling in.
1: All right. I have a question about Leviticus 17:14. Recently, I donated blood, and someone from my church said that that was bad, and this is the verse that they use to tell me that I shouldn't donate blood.
0: All right, let me read that. Yeah, I'll read that for our friends that are listening. It says in Leviticus 17:14, "For it is the life of all flesh, the blood of it. For the life thereof, I said unto the children of Israel, you shall eat the blood of no manner of beast or flesh. For the life of all flesh is in the blood thereof. Whoever eats it shall be cut off." Well, this is a command that goes back not only here in Leviticus. God said the same thing to Noah. If you read that in Genesis, I think it's chapter 9. And you even find it in the book of Acts, chapter 15. So all the way from Genesis to the New Testament and here in Leviticus, God said his people were not to eat blood. Now the question is, if you give blood or if you receive blood in a transfusion, are you violating this principle? I say no. Eating something is different than taking it intravenously. And if a person is taking blood, and it's usually they give you the same blood type, it's because a person is going to die unless they get that. These laws are principally health laws. And, God doesn't want us eating blood, because it is true disease can be transferred from animal to animal through the blood. And, you've probably heard about different cultures where they eat blood sausage and they eat blood. And even a lot of the blood sold in, or meat sold in markets still has the blood in it. It's not kosher in the way it's prepared. But I believe that it's a stretch. And I know my friends, the Jehovah's Witnesses, are thinking that it's a sin if someone gets a blood transfusion. But, if a person's going to die, if they don't get a blood transfusion, and they're getting the same blood type, you're not getting the blood of animals, you're getting the blood of another human with the same type, I don't see that as a violation of this command. You're not eating blood. These are dietary issues.
1: That's what I thought. I read that verse, and that verse was not speaking to me that donating blood was bad. It just wasn't doing it for me.
0: No, I think that you're going to be blessed for sharing blood. Jesus, by the way, kind of gave the human race a blood transfusion. It's interesting that one of the last things that happens on the cross is they gave Jesus sour wine. In the first miracle of Christ, he gives fresh wine. Jesus basically, the wine, he said, drink this grape juice, it's a symbol of my blood. And Christ, in pouring out his blood for the sins of the world, has something like given us a transfusion of new life. We receive his new life into us, and so, you know, drinking that grape juice is a symbol of that. So, hey, I appreciate that. By the way, Juan, we do have a book that talks a little bit about some of these dietary laws. It's called God's Free Health Plan. If you'd like a copy of the Bible Secrets to Long and Abundant Life, call 800-835-6747. We'll send it to you free. God's Free Health Plan is the name of that study. With that, we're going to go to Don, who's calling from, is it Brandon, Florida, Don? Don, you're on the air. You there?
2: Hi.
0: Hi.
2: Yes, I'd like to know, is there any verses in the Bible that refer to Jesus as God's Son before he was born on the earth?
0: Well, let me think here. You do have Psalm 2, verse 12, where it says, kiss the Son lest he be angry. And some have wondered if this was a messianic prophecy. If you look in Daniel chapter 7, it talks, no, it's Daniel chapter 3, where Shadrach, Meshach, and Abednego are in the fiery furnace. King Nebuchadnezzar says, didn't I throw three men in the furnace? But I'm looking, and now I see four, and the form of the fourth is like the Son of God. And so I do think there are a few scattered references in the Old Testament that you'll find that, you know, seem to reference Jesus as the Son prior to his coming to earth, or what we call the incarnation.
2: Well, I was wanting to know, because I know there's certain Christian groups that believe that Jesus was a created being, because like verses John 3:16, where he's referred to as the begotten of the Father.
0: Yes, I've heard.
2: I was just wondering how to explain that.
0: Yeah, I've heard that before. And of course, when it says that Jesus is begotten, it means the only time God was begotten as a human is in Christ. God, the Son, was born or begotten as a human. That happened at the, you know, incarnation with Mary. But he existed before that, because Christ said, before Abraham was, I am. And the Bible says, all things that were made, and this is in the Gospel of John chapter 1, all things that were made by him. Now, if everything was made by Christ, and you read that in Hebrews, you read it in Colossians, if everything is made by Christ, then he couldn't have made himself. The Bible doesn't say everything but Jesus was made by Christ. It says all things that were made. And again, in Revelation, he's referred to as the Alpha and Omega, from everlasting to everlasting, thou art God. You can read in Genesis when it says, in the beginning, God created the heavens and the earth. Well, if Jesus is everlasting, he must be God. You see what I'm saying?
2: Yes. Yes. Thank you very much. That clears it up for me. I appreciate it.
0: And one of the other strong points, just in concluding that thought, Don, by the way, we'll send you a book on the Trinity that talks about the eternal nature of Jesus, and it's free. If you call 800-835-6747, ask for the book on the Trinity. I was going to just add that God is love, and if God has always been love, you can't have love without another person to express that love. So Jesus must have always existed. But a good question. I appreciate that, Don. Don't forget to request the free book on the Trinity, and it'll give you all those references there. With that, we're going to talk next to Ed, who's calling from, is it Carp Lake, Michigan? Ed, you're on the air.
3: Yes, Carp Lake.
0: Okay, get real close to your phone, please.
3: Oh, I got it on speaker.
0: Yeah, that always sounds a little further away, but go ahead.
3: Oh, it does? Okay, Pastor. You know, I was driving home from the store, and this thing popped into my mind, and it was... you know, before our earth, before whatever, I'm trying to understand that how come Satan was jealous of Jesus and war broke out in heaven, but only it broke out in heaven when this earth existed, I guess. And then, you know.
0: Why was Satan cast to earth?
3: Well, why was there war in heaven, but See, I'm having a hard time trying to explain it because it's a hard thing.

0: God Says, 800-463-7297. And we thank you for your call, Denny. We're going to talk next to John, or John E., calling from, is it Sevierville, Tennessee?
1: Sevierville, yeah.
0: Yeah. Thank you for calling.
1: Hey, thank you.
0: How can we help tonight?
1: Oh, sorry. I was wanting to know, I'm driving right now, so I didn't have time to look up the verse. But on a previous show I was listening to, they mentioned, asking God for forgiveness and repenting of your sin, and then confessing your sin, and God being just to forgive you, as from a point of view of a Christian who's already been baptized, and
0: right.
1: has maybe backslid or committed a sin in his everyday life, and that happens to a lot of people, and it happens to me quite often. And I pray to God and I confess my sins to Him, and sometimes I confess my sins to the people I have in my fellowship and my Bible study and stuff. But I was wanting to know, do you think that a person needs to have a system or a support group set up, or a pastor or something where they can confess all their sins that they commit, or is confessing a sin to God enough? And I was just asking for clarification on that.
0: Well, there's a verse in James, and you might be thinking of this, where it says in James 5:16, confess your faults to one another and pray for one another that you might be healed. Now, confessing your faults, or talking about sins in a general sense, you shouldn't be confessing your sin to men, because only God can forgive you. And there, it's obviously private sin. If you offend your brother, you ought to confess that specifically to your brother, your sister. If you do something publicly that is, shames the church, you might stand up and testify and say, I let everyone down. So a public, scandal might require a public confession. But otherwise, sin ought to be confessed privately to God. David, when he sinned with Bathsheba, he prayed in Psalm 51. He says, against thee and thee only have I sinned and done this wrong in your sight. And so I do think it's important to have a support group and friends that you can really trust. And, you might say, brother or sister, I'm struggling. And by the way, I think that men ought to have men they can confide in, and women ought to have women they can confide in, or sometimes unhealthy relationships develop. But you ought to have some friends you can confide in and say, look, I'm struggling with something, and maybe you can pray for me. But I don't think it's healthy for us to get into the nitty-gritty. Usually we can be general and ask people to pray, and God knows what the problem is, and they can pray for us. So does that make sense, Johnny?
1: I think so. That's about where I was at on it previously, but I appreciate the you help.
0: Paul, and you drive safe.
1: All right. Thank you so much for your show. I really appreciate your ministry.
0: God bless. All right. With that, we're going to talk next to Ralph. Ralph is calling from New York, New York. Hi, Ralph. You're on the air with Bible Answers Live.
2: Praise the Lord.
0: And your question
2: is... I want to ask you a question about marriage. There's two born-again Christian people that are saved. They want to get married. They're not sure if they should go to City Hall and get married and get a marriage license, or just go to their pastor at a regular Christian church and have the pastor marry them. Which is acceptable before God?
0: Well, of course, if you get married in a church, you'll still have a license that the pastor will sign, and the license will be approved by City Hall. So if you get married in the church, you can get the best of both worlds, because, marriage is also a covenant between two people in the sight of God. Now, of course, if you get married in City Hall, your marriage is still legal and binding. But if you have two believers, I would wonder, why wouldn't you want to get married in the church?
2: Right.
0: Yeah, so then you can invite other friends to celebrate. Hopefully it's a happy occasion. And you can invite other people to come and celebrate.
2: Specifically, my question is, does God accept, even if you don't want to go to City Hall and get a marriage license, does God accept two people get married in a Christian church, an anointed pastor of God? Does God accept that without a license?
0: Oh, now that's
2: kids?
0: Right. Now that's a whole different question. So you're asking then if two people want to just have a pastor conduct the service, but they're not going to do it with a legal license, I wouldn't recommend that, and I don't think that's biblical, because the Bible says obey the laws of the land, and marriage also is a covenant that's not only respected by the church in the presence of God, but it's a

0: registered in the country where you live, because there are laws regarding the dissolution of marriage, and if there are ever children involved, there are laws connected with the protection of the children in that covenant. And so I would always recommend that a Christian has a legal marriage as opposed to an illegal marriage. The common law marriage, I've never heard really good arguments for doing that, though I used to present some of them, but they still weren't good arguments. Hey, listening friend, we're going to take a brief break. Don't go anywhere. We'll be coming back with more Bible questions. Don't forget, you can check us out on the internet by going to amazingfacts.org, and we'll be back in 2 minutes.
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2: Life's a curious thing. I mean, just when things seem under control, wham, you're hit with something new. Your marriage is good. 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That job's great. 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
0: Hello, friends. This is Pastor Doug Batchelor. We're going to go back to the phones in a minute. If you do have a Bible question, then give us a call. 800-463-7297. And you probably heard us mention during the announcements and over the break, we're having a special program that begins this Friday evening. 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You can even find that just by going to amazingfacts.org. It is called Mighty Men of God. And if you're in the greater Sacramento area, you're welcome to join us in person or watch anywhere in the world online. And that's going to begin at 7 p.m. Friday evening. We'll also have programs on Saturday morning and Saturday afternoon. Mighty Men of God, especially for men. Tell your friends. You can go to the website and find out more about that. All right, with that rambling announcement, now I'm going to go to our next phone call. Talk to Bobby, who's been waiting patiently, calling from Sacramento, California. Bobby, you're on the air.
5: Well, thank you for having me. My question is, I have a girlfriend that always tells me you can't eat pork. And I want to know why we can't eat pork. We can eat everything else, but we can't eat pork.
0: You're talking and about, well, of course, you can eat whatever you want to eat. You can eat whatever you want to eat if you don't care. You know, but if you care, I mean, a person could eat Twinkies all day if they want. So when you say can't eat pork, you're talking about when the Bible talks about what's forbidden. Is that what you're asking?
5: Yeah.
0: Yeah, it's pretty clear from cover to cover in the Bible that pigs are considered unclean. They were scavengers. They still are today. You know, the original plan, let's just take this sequentially. Now, Bobby, you know, in the Garden of Eden, the original plan was that man doesn't eat any animals, right? I mean, in heaven, we're not going to be chasing around chickens and cutting off their heads. And in heaven, we'll be eating from the tree of life, and there'll be fruit and vineyards, and we're not going to be eating animals. And it was only after sin man began to eat animals. And then God said, if you're going to eat animals, you're not required to, but if you're going to eat them, don't eat the unclean animals. And certain animals were specified as unclean because they're scavengers. You're not supposed to eat dogs, you're not supposed to eat skunks or cockroaches or pigs. And Jews, Muslims, and many, I shouldn't say, Christians around the world know that because they read it in the Bible. A lot of Christians say, well, but those were all dietary laws, and if you cook it real good, it doesn't matter. But the problem with pork isn't just killing the Turkana larvae. Pork is actually the densest meat in sodium and fat. And when you think about what pigs eat, they are literally scavengers. It's not a good meat. Now, even if you hear commercials that say, oh, it's the other white meat, and they try and make it sound elegant and light.
5: I hear that all the time.
0: Yeah, pork is really, I used to feed pigs, and I'll tell you, they are disgusting.
5: I have another question for you.
0: Yeah.
5: When Jesus turned the water into wine, I guess it must have been 1,000 people there, I don't know.
0: Doesn't say, but there's a lot of wine he made, so there probably was hundreds anyway.
5: So why can't we, can we drink wine and have a good time and whatever?
0: Well, the wine that Jesus made in the Bible, you don't find the word grape juice anywhere in the Bible. What they did is they used one word for the juice of the grape. They didn't have wine, as we call wine, wine now, and we call grape juice, grape juice. In Bible times, there was only one word for both. For instance, it says in Isaiah 65, as the new wine is in the cluster. Well, if it's new wine, it's unfermented. It means it's just been squeezed out of the grape, right? And even Jesus said you don't put new wine in old wineskins or it'll ferment and the wineskins burst. And so the wine that Jesus made at that wedding feast, many believe, was unfermented. They said, you've saved the best for last, because you could get the bad wine all year long. But you could get fermented wine all year long, but you could only get fresh wine during the harvest time. And so I've got a book I'll be happy to send you, a free copy, that is called, it's called The Alcohol and Christian.
5: And, yeah, I'd like to have that.
0: Yeah, we'll send you, all you got to do, we'll send you a copy. It's got all the verses in the Bible that talk about the alcohol and how should a Christian relate to that. I'm of the opinion. Go ahead, I'm sorry.
5: I think my girlfriend, she told me that wine was called grape juice or something like that.
0: Yeah, not always, but many times, you know, when King David tried to get Uriah drunk, it was real wine. And when Noah got drunk and he ran around naked, it was the alcoholic kind. And when Lot got drunk and he slept with his daughters, it was obviously the alcoholic kind, or the alcohol kind, I should say. But a number of times in the Bible, it uses the word wine, and it's just talking about grape juice. So I don't think Jesus made a bunch of booze for a party in John chapter 2. So, well, you know, when you think of all the misery, I think that there was a baseball player that just died yesterday. Prominent baseball player. They were riding their boat at night, and it's suspected that there was alcohol involved. So many people die from alcohol-related injuries and disease and crime that Christians shouldn't support that. People do get addicted. We know about alcoholics, so it is an addictive drug, and why Christians would support that. People don't get addicted to grape juice. They get addicted to the alcohol in the beer or the wine or the whiskey, whatever it is. And so it's a very addictive drug, and I don't recommend any Christian drink any alcohol. I haven't had any for years.
5: I quit drinking alcohol in 1985 when I was a born-again Christian, you know.
0: Yeah, well, that's about like me.
5: That's the best thing I've ever done.
0: Well, you're better off. Let me send you that book, and it's called Wine and the Christian. All you've got to do is call the number 800-835-6747, and we'll send you a free copy. Thank you very much, Bobby. With that, we're going to go next and talk to Dominique, who's calling from Temple, Texas. Dominique, you're on the air with Bible Answers Live.
6: Okay, how you doing? I'm glad to be on the air with you.
0: Glad you're calling.
6: All right. I had two quick questions. My first question comes out of Romans 9, verses 13. As it is written, Jacob I have loved, but Esau I have hated. And my other question is about Moses when he grew up in Pharaoh's house, because there is some teaching out there that's saying that Moses was a black man because of the Egyptian culture. And if you look back at all of the pictures and paintings and so on and so forth, it'll let you know that they were black people in that nation, and that Moses had to be black because there's no way that he could be able to stay in Pharaoh's house and not be noticed. You know, to the point to where for him to stand out, but he blended in.
0: All right,

0: Testament is.
1: You got two questions. Your first one you want me to answer about Jacob from Romans, right?
0: Yes, sir. Romans 9.
1: And then the other one about Moses. 13.
0: Yes, sir.
1: All right. Many people have thought in that verse there in Romans where he says, Jacob I've loved and Esau I hated. It means that I disliked Jacob because of who he was and I disliked Esau because of who he was. Actually, Paul is quoting Malachi chapter 1, verse 2, where he says, I have loved you, but the Lord says, you say, how do you love us? Is not Esau Jacob's brother, declares the Lord, yet you've loved Jacob. And here what he's saying is that he loved the people of Israel, and he was angry at the people of Edom, the children of Esau, because of their sin. It wasn't that God arbitrarily was saying, I like Israelites more than I like the Edomites. It was basically just saying that because of Jacob's faithfulness and because of Esau's being carnal, their descendants were more faithful among Jacob and they were more carnal among the Edomites. And that's just God saying that he loves certain characteristics. I mean, God loves everybody. We know that. And your next question was about Moses. Well, the Bible's pretty clear that Moses was from the tribe of Levi. His father was Amram. His mother was Jochebed. And they were all from the tribe of Levi. And Levi was one of the sons of Jacob. So they were from Hebrew descent. It was not from Jewish descent because the Jews are the descendants of the tribe of Judah. Now, does that make sense, Dominique?
0: Oh, okay. Now, that's starting to clear up the picture a lot because what's being taught a lot out there now is they connect the two, the Hebrew Israelites, you know, and they say that they're Jewish. You know, so that kind of makes sense that he was a Hebrew, but he was not Jewish.
1: That's right. The Hebrews, Abraham, the word Hebrew comes from an ancient word that means crossover. The Hebrews crossed over the Euphrates and went to Canaan. They called them the people that crossed over. And, for instance, Ishmael, the Arabs, they're Hebrews, but they're not Jews. The Jews were the descendants of the tribe of Judah that came back from the Babylonian captivity. Most of the other 10 tribes were scattered among the Assyrians, and they intermarried and sort of disappeared. But so anyway, I don't know if that helps you a little bit with that question, but yeah, the Bible says God has made of one blood all people, all brothers and sisters now in Christ, and we appreciate your question, Dominique. With that, we're going to talk next to Alan, who has been waiting patiently. Alan from Atlanta, Georgia, you are on the air with Bible Answers Live.
2: Good evening, Pastor. I'm really interested in hearing your thoughts on this because I was listening to a radio program some months back, and the pastor got into this really long-winded explanation about this. And try as I might, I just couldn't follow his line of reasoning. But there's an Old Testament prophecy, you know, I'm sure you're aware of, in Isaiah. It says, "Behold, the virgin shall conceive and bear a son, and shall call his name Emmanuel." But of course, in the New Testament, we know our Savior is Jesus. So, how do you reconcile the Old Testament and New Testament prophecies in that regard? As far as Old Testament saying Emmanuel, but of course, you know, in the New Testament, the Savior being born and named as Jesus.
1: Yeah, well, when you think about it, Jesus actually has many names. The word Emmanuel, the names of Christ, all mean something. The word Emmanuel means God with us. Whenever you hear the word El. In Hebrew, it means Elohim, God, like Rachel, Daniel. Daniel means my judge is God. Elijah, Elisha. And Jesus, his real name in Hebrew is Yeshua or Joshua. Jesus is kind of the Greek pronunciation of that, which means God, Jehovah, is Savior. And so these are actually titles of Christ. But you get into Revelation and Jesus says, you know, I am. I am that I am, and he says, I'm the Alpha and Omega, I'm the Morning Star, I am the Lamb, I'm the Door, I'm the Water of Life. So Christ has so many titles, and one of the prominent titles is God with us. God became a man to dwell among us to save us. And that's why one of his names is Emmanuel. So you're right, it isn't the name that Mary gave him or that was given by the angel, but it is one of the titles of Christ that was foretold. And when you get to the New Testament, Matthew repeats this verse.
2: Oh, is that right?
1: Yeah. Okay. Matthew actually quotes from Isaiah 14 and said, as the prophet has said, a virgin would conceive and bring forth a son.
2: Okay, great. Okay, well, thank you. I really appreciate that.
1: Thank you, Alan. Hope that made more sense than the last answer you got. All right, with that, we're going to be, that frees up a line. If you do have a Bible question, 800, God says, 800-463-7297. Talking next to Stephen in Savannah, Georgia. Stephen, you're

0: You're on the air with Bible Answers Live.
1: Yes, thank you. Glad to be here.
0: Thank you.
1: I had a question about the New Jerusalem, last four square.
0: Yeah.
1: I figured in miles, 1,500 miles square, which would be 375 times 4.
0: Right.
1: And I was just musing. It seems to me that it would have to be like a cube or a pyramid. What say you?
0: Well, that's a good question, because when I teach seminars and talk about the New Jerusalem, and I've looked for good artist concepts, some of the artists draw it as a cube, because it does say the base is square, and it tells us, the walls are 144 cubits. Some have wondered, does that mean the walls are 144 cubits wide or 144 cubits high? It doesn't say in the original text. And so some have the walls going around 144 cubits high, which is 218 feet. And then they have from there the city sloping up to a pinnacle like a pyramid. And others, I've actually seen them draw it where it says the length and the breadth. The Hebrew does say the length, breadth, and height of the city are the same. So whenever you've got something where the length, breadth, and height are the same, it becomes a cube. And so it is a mystery. It's big. We know that. Whether it's going to be more cube-shaped or pyramid-shaped, it's hard to say. The Babylonian kings, they in Babylon, they built these pyramids that were more like ziggurats. They had the step pyramids, or they had paths going around them. So I don't think that God's basing his architecture off the Babylonian kings. But anyway, so the base is square is about all we know, and it's big. It's ginormous.
1: Yeah,
0: means there's room for us, right?
1: If you take a pyramid and you go to the top and just push it straight down, it becomes a square.
0: That's right.
1: You see. Yeah, and a lot of the esoteric and occult type symbolism is pyramid. Of course, that doesn't surprise me, because Satan has counterfeited the rainbow for other things.
0: That's right.
1: You know what I'm saying?
0: They take divine symbols and they put some kind of cultish designs on it. Hey, I appreciate your call, Stephen. And you know, we have a lesson that talks about the city of God that actually has some of these artist concepts in it, very much like what you're talking about. So if you want to see our lesson with illustrations of the city of God, then we want you to send for our lesson talking about city in space, right? This heavenly space city, and we'll send it to you. That number, 800-835-6747, will send you our lesson on the New Jerusalem, the city in space. We say that because it comes down out of heaven. All right, who is next? Anya, is that right? Line 8, Anya, calling from Toronto, Canada. Are you there, Anya?
2: Hi, Doug.
0: Hi, thank you for calling. Thanks for your patience.
2: I love you.
0: Oh, well, just be aware my wife's listening in, but thank you very much.
2: No, don't worry, not in that way, but I love listening to your sermons. I'm so excited to be talking to you.
0: Well, glad to meet you, too.
2: I just got baptized 2 years ago, which will be in October. Coming up.
0: Praise the Lord.
2: And like I said to the lady, my problem is anger.
0: Yeah, so you struggle, you wonder what the Bible says about how to deal with anger?
2: Yes.
0: Well, the Bible tells us Christ with the Holy Spirit is offering us a peace that passes understanding. Typically, when we get angry, it's because our pride has been offended. And when we have the mind of Christ and the Spirit of Christ, and when we are crucified with Christ, it's hard to hurt a dead person. When we're offended, it's because the old nature is alive, and we become personally offended, and our selfishness and our pride is offended. And so the more we humble ourselves and ask for the mind and the Spirit of Jesus, the easier it is to have peace so that we're not offended.
2: Okay.
0: And, we do have some lessons that talk about, I've actually got a sermon where I talk about anger. You can watch for free online. If you go to even YouTube and you just type in Doug Batchelor, I think it's called The Age of Rage. The Age of Rage I know I did a sermon on that. I know the text is online, but I have a lot of scriptures and principles and even some funny illustrations in there that I think you'll enjoy. And, you can Google that. Doug Batchelor, Age of Rage. I found out sometimes when I want to find my own references, I just Google it now. It's almost quicker than anything else.
2: Okay.
0: But hey, don't forget, you can still find it on the Amazing Facts website as well.
2: Okay. And one more thing, Doug, do you have any books on with the Sabbath? Because I have a problem, like, telling, anytime I tell my friends or anyone, like, the seventh day is on a Saturday.
0: They struggle with that.
2: They try to battle with me, try to tell me, where does it say it in the Bible? And
0: yes, we've got some great material for you. Two things, Anya. One is, we have a study guide that's talks about the Lost Day of History. We'll send you that. And we have a brand new magazine that is really incredible, dealing with a subject called the Rest of Your Life. And it's about the Sabbath, the rest of your life. And so if you call our resource number, 800-835-6747, we'll be sending you those, and you can then share one. If you like them, you can buy more, but we'll send you the first two for free. And ask for those studies. Nice to meet you, Anya. And we'll talk next with Paul, who is calling from Royal Oak, Michigan. Paul, you're on the air with Bible Answers Live.
3: Pastor Doug, thank you so much. I want to, first of all, just real quick say that I've never heard your show before. I've never, and I understand you're filling in for somebody, but I just want to say that you're really making me feel good about what is oftentimes gray, murky, you know, hard to internalize and understand stuff. You have a fascinating awareness of this, and it's great.
0: Well, thank you. Actually, I'm not filling in. My co-host is missing, and we're here every week, so we hope you keep us on your dial, Paul, and keep coming back.
3: Yeah. So what I originally wanted to ask, I want to ask in 1 second, but to follow up if I can, just to understand better, because the girl asked about anger.
0: Yeah.
3: If someone does something more or less to steal from you said pride is usually the root of anger. If somebody was to steal something from you, and I'm just hypothesizing, is that somehow rooted differently?
0: No, and I'm glad you asked that, because I didn't mean to leave people with the impression that all anger is because of selfishness. God can get angry, and he's certainly not selfish. The Bible speaks about even Jesus getting angry and chasing the money changers out of the temple. So there is a righteous indignation. Paul got angry when a sorcerer was trying to disrupt Paul's evangelism, and the guy was stricken with blindness. So there's a righteous kind of indignation where you're thinking about others. You know, if you saw, you know, an old woman being mugged, you'd be angry. And that would be a righteous form of indignation. Or a child being abused, you'd be angry. And that's appropriate. I'm talking about, you know, so often when we struggle with anger, typically it's because we somehow have been offended. But that doesn't mean, yeah, if someone steals from you, I know someone stole my car and I was angry.
3: Right, and even to the point of taking action, possibly. I know you said, the Bible says, this isn't even what I was supposed to ask, and I apologize to the gentleman who let me talk to you because he screens the calls. But, you know, even to the point of taking physical action, like I was just talking to somebody earlier tonight about, like, if you're attacked by somebody or whatever, the Bible doesn't imply that you're not supposed to fight back physically, right? Because I know Jesus said, one cheek smack, you know, offer the other, but that's not what that's about, right?
0: No, I think Christ is just illustrating that, you know, rather than retaliating, we should offer the other cheek, and forgiveness is usually better. But obviously, if some stranger on the street were to come and assault me, I'd do all I could to defend myself. I mean, that's the natural self-preservation I think God's built into everybody.
3: Okay.
0: But what's the real question before we run out of time?
3: Yeah. So, and this is the question, and it was spun off of another question from another caller. It's about temptation.
0: Uh-huh.
3: It's about when temptation becomes sin. Because I never really thought about it. Jesus was tempted, but he didn't sin. So,
0: all right,
3: let's say you look at someone and you lust, right?
0: Yeah, let me jump in here real quick, because we are going to, the clock's against us here. If a man, for instance, looks and notices there's a woman that is attractive, or she's dressed in a provocative way, he can be aware of that. That doesn't mean it's a sin to notice that. Because you see things, they register. It's when you then begin to dwell upon it and embrace it, then it can start becoming a distraction and a sin. And so, obviously, you need to recognize a sin in order to resist it. It's when you embrace it and want it, then it becomes forbidden. Hey, thank you for your call, Paul. I hope you give us another chance, and we hear from you again next week. Friends, we got another amazing fact coming in just a moment. Stand by after these announcements.
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Have you ever heard a mouse howl like a wolf? Well, what would you expect would happen when a creature changes its destiny from the hapless prey to mighty predator? From the outside, they look very much like just an oversized field mouse. Cute brown fur, white on the underbelly, nice little beady eyes. But that's where the similarities stop. Grasshopper mice are very unusual, making them the objects of great interest for animal researchers. These furry little creatures are found in the harsh deserts of North America. They're very territorial in nature, and they will monopolize and fend off 25 acres. They don't build their own homes, but sort of confiscate the burrows and the homes of other creatures. They're not called grasshopper mice because they hop around, but it's because they eat a lot of grasshoppers. In fact, scientists have discovered grasshopper mice are the only mice that are purely carnivorous. They hunt much like cats or weasels, stalking their prey in a predatory fashion, and when they pounce, they are ferocious, sometimes even taking on snakes and scorpions and centipedes. When a grasshopper mouse gets into a fierce battle with a snake or a scorpion or a centipede, they may be bit or stung several times. But what is amazing to researchers is they've noticed when they are bitten, they somehow shake it off because they convert the toxin and the venom to painkiller. I think you can understand why this information would be of special interest to scientists that are trying to discover new ways for people to deal with chronic pain. One of the most in defending their territory or celebrating a victory over some adversary, they'll throw back their head and let out this earth-shaking howl. It's a mousy howl. Check it out. The grasshopper mouse is not the only member of creation that can survive encounters with venomous predators. In Luke 10:19, it says, "Behold, I will give you authority to trample on serpents and scorpions and over all the power of the enemy. Nothing will by any means hurt you." We don't have to be the biggest and the strongest to defeat our enemy and let out that victory roar. When God called David to be king, no human would have guessed that he had it in him. He was young and insignificant. From the outside, he looked like there was no greatness in him. But when God looked at his heart, he saw courage, humility, compassion, and love. David wasn't perfect, and he made mistakes. But through God's power, he was able to conquer giants. Friend, God does not intend that you live out the rest of your life cowering and trembling like a little field mouse. If God can take the grasshopper mouse and give him courage so that he fights snakes and scorpions and centipedes, if God can put in the heart of David the courage to fight giants like Goliath, then he can give you that same courage. The scriptures say God has not given you the spirit of fear, but of power, love, and a sound mind. And you can have that peace in your heart when you invite the Prince of Peace in your heart. Why don't you do that right now? For over 50 years, Amazing Facts has shared the wonderful news of salvation and provided millions of Bible resources to people all over the world.

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1: Psalm 124. If it had not been the Lord who was on our side. Now may Israel say, if it had not been the Lord who was on our side, when men rose up against us, then they had swallowed us up quick when their wrath was kindled against us. Then the waters had overwhelmed us, the stream had gone over our soul, then the proud waters had gone over our soul. Blessed be the Lord who hath not given us as a prey to their teeth. Our soul is escaped as a bird out of the snare of the fowlers. The snare is broken, and we are escaped. Our help is in the name of the Lord, who made heaven and earth.
2: Blessed are the poor in spirit, for theirs is the kingdom of heaven. Blessed are they that mourn, for they shall be comforted. Blessed are the meek, for they shall inherit the earth. Blessed are they which do hunger and thirst after righteousness, for they shall be filled. Blessed are the merciful, for they shall obtain mercy. Blessed are the pure in heart, for they shall see God. Blessed are the peacemakers, for they shall be called the children of God. Blessed are they which are persecuted for righteousness' sake, for theirs is the kingdom of heaven. Blessed are ye when men shall revile you and persecute you, and shall say all manner of evil against you falsely for my sake. Rejoice and be exceeding glad, for great is your reward in heaven.
3: Except a man be born again, he cannot see the kingdom of God.
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5: Now a look at your evening weather on Vacaville Fairfield Christian Talk Radio. Mostly cloudy with showers today with a high near 93 and lows around 64. Sunny tomorrow with a high of 98 and lows around 63. For your Wednesday, partly sunny with a high near 97 and lows around 58. And for Thursday, mostly sunny with a high near 90 and lows around 57. That's your evening weather on Vacaville Fairfield Christian Talk Radio.
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0: Welcome to The Christian Working Woman. I'm Jennifer Miller, and this week we are considering the laments of women in the Bible. Biblical lament is the honest and often raw expression of our pain and sorrow before God. And a striking example of this is Hannah. In 1 Samuel 1, we read that Hannah longed for a child but was barren. And if that pain weren't enough, she was constantly reminded of this and ridiculed by another woman. Maybe you also have experienced the intensified suffering of being mocked in your troubles. And it wasn't just one time. Verse 3 says that this happened year after year. Hannah found herself in a cycle of suffering that she just couldn't get out of. Finally, she went in bitterness of soul to the tabernacle to weep and pray. In verse 15, she described it as pouring out her soul to the Lord. I love that phrase. Often when I am, pain wells up within me and I can feel so heavy and burdened. But just like a glass that is full and ready to spill over, when we come to the Lord in our grief and prayer, we have the opportunity to pour out our souls to Him, to bring our burdens to His feet, to share everything we are feeling and thinking. Now, this isn't always a pretty process, and it wasn't for Hannah. I bet we would describe this as ugly crying, you know, not just a sweet dab of the eye when teary, but she held nothing back. In fact, the priest Eli was so repulsed that he thought Hannah was drunk. But you know what? The Lord is not repulsed by our messy expression of need. He delighted in Hannah's prayer. Psalm 62:8 instructs us to pour out our hearts to the Lord. Friend, what are you holding today that is heavy and burdensome? Do you feel like you're about to crack or burst? The Lord bids you to cast your cares on Him because He cares for you. Pour out all your pain and brokenness before the Lord today. Tell Him how you feel, your fears, your disappointments. The Lord draws near to those who humbly come and seek Him, and He invites you to spill out your suffering and let Him carry your burdens. Did you know that the Christian Working Woman devotionals are available in Spanish on our website? You can find them and share them with a friend at christianworkingwoman.org. Once again, that is christianworkingwoman.org. Join me again tomorrow as we dive deeper into biblical lament here on The Christian Working Woman.
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2: It has stood the test of time. 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It Is Written. Sharing hope around the globe.
3: I'm John Bradshaw. Thank you for joining me. This is It Is Written. The year was 1527. The event was an execution. The place was Zurich, Switzerland. And the man in question was Felix Manz. His crime? Well, Felix Manz had been baptizing adults by immersion. The Zurich city magistrates chose to execute him, and not by burning at the stake, which was the common method of execution in those days, and not by beheading him. The punishment they thought fit the crime of baptism by immersion was death by drowning. Now, Ulrich Zwingli, a key figure in the Reformation and the spiritual leader of Zurich, wrote to a friend defending the action of the city leaders. These city officials were supporters of Zwingli's Swiss Protestant Reformation, and they believed that babies should be baptized. Manz had been baptizing adult believers in defiance of the ruling of the Zurich City Council. They had forbidden that practice. But why the death penalty for baptizing someone? Today, if one church practices infant baptism and another church practices baptism by immersion, people would typically say, okay, you do it your way, we do it our way, and we will agree to disagree. You wouldn't expect anybody to think that somebody should die for having a different point of view on a subject like that. So why did the Swiss reformers think Felix Manz should die for baptizing by immersion? And why did Manz believe so strongly in baptism by immersion that he was willing to die for what he believed? Today, in free countries where church and state are separate, it's hard to understand how a city government could execute someone for a harmless religious practice such as baptism. In order to understand, let's go back in time, back to the Europe of the early 1500s. Separation of church and state didn't exist. In fact, infant baptism was seen as essential to the union of church and state. People were born as citizens of the state and soon after became baptized members of the church. Every person, without exception, was a member of the state church before he or she could even think. There was no choice in the matter. And to a 16th century European, that was just the way an orderly society had to be. It was pretty much how Christendom had been for hundreds of years. When the Protestant Reformation came about, most of the reformers didn't see a need to modify the union of church and state. Lutherans simply wanted a Lutheran state instead of a Catholic one. Swiss reformers under Zwingli preferred their own Protestant Swiss cantons. Later in Geneva, Switzerland, Calvin's reform movement was backed by the authority of the city. In all of these places, every person became a member of the church through infant baptism, just as in Catholic-controlled regions. No one could choose not to be in the church or the state. It was as unthinkable as it would be for us today to not be a citizen of a country. A man outside the church was about the same as a man without a country, only worse. At least being without a country doesn't mean you'd be lost for eternity, as it was believed being outside the church meant back in those days. Baptizing babies put everyone in the United Church and state and kept society nice and orderly, with church leaders and magistrates in an unchallenged position of authority. To challenge infant baptism was viewed as an attack on the order of society. So why was it challenged? What was the problem? The problem was the Bible. Felix Manz, his friend Conrad Grebel, and several others believed that the Bible taught that only repentant believers could decide to be baptized, which made infant baptism a logical impossibility. They believed that babies, who can neither believe nor repent, couldn't possibly decide to be baptized. A decision for a baby to be baptized is made for the child and not by the child. So where in the Bible did these men get the idea that baptism ought to be by immersion only? We'll find that out in just a moment. A news story during a recent winter told of a man who attempted to remove heavy snow from the metal roof of his home. In one heart-stopping moment, all the snow slid off like an avalanche and buried him alive. Hours later, his wife returned from shopping and heard his call for help. Thank God the story ended well. Now, baptism is a well-known symbol of dying to self, burying the old life, and rising to a new life in Christ. 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Thanks for joining me today on It Is Written. I'm John Bradshaw. What would compel a man to be so committed to the idea of baptism by immersion that he would give his life in defense of his belief? Felix Manz was executed in the year 1526, drowned in Lake Zurich in Switzerland, because he disobeyed the civil and religious authorities who said that only infants should be baptized. So where was this man coming from? In Mark's account of the Gospel Commission, Jesus says, "He who believes and is baptized will be saved." That's Mark 16:16, which indicates that baptism is for believers. Believing as a condition for baptism is crystal clear in the Bible, especially in the story of Philip and the Ethiopian eunuch. You find it in the Word of God in Acts chapter 8. The Ethiopian man points to a creek or a pond near the road and asks Philip if he can be baptized. And here's what you read. Then Philip said, "If you believe with all your heart, you may." And he answered and said, "I believe that Jesus Christ is the Son of God." And both Philip and the eunuch went down to the water and he baptized him. That's Acts 8, 37 and 38. There are several more places in the Bible where people who chose to be baptized were asked to believe. It's very clear that a person must believe he or she is a sinner and that Jesus is his or her Savior before baptism should take place. Even those who came to John the Baptist to be baptized came confessing their sins. This is what Felix Manz and others in the 1520s understood. Only a person with conscious self-awareness could intelligently see his or her own sinfulness, experience repentance, and then believe in Jesus for salvation from sin and be baptized. We can see this when the Apostle Peter, in his sermon on Pentecost, called for the people to repent and be baptized in the name of Jesus Christ for the remission of sins in Acts 2 and verse 38. Muntz and Grable and others realized babies can't possibly believe, they can't confess their sins, and they cannot repent. The two teachers pointed out that Acts 5 and verse 14 says, "Believers were increasingly added to the Lord and to the church." Not babies who cannot consciously believe anything. The reformer Ulrich Zwingli had the dubious challenge of defending infant baptism against overwhelming biblical evidence. Of course, he could appeal to custom, tradition, and to the regular order of society. What had normally seemed right to the masses was in Zwingli's favor. Zwingli denounced those promoting baptism by immersion as schismatics, as dividers, as a threat to the order of society. He also added a theological argument that played tremendously on the fear of the common people. Not baptizing babies was wrong and even fatal because, well, what if a baby died without baptism? Wouldn't that baby lose out on eternal life? Munz and others would point out that the Bible does not have a single account of a baby being baptized. Only people old enough to believe and repent and make their own choice were baptized. In spite of the fact that the Bible writers didn't have a problem with babies not being baptized, this fear of babies being lost if they weren't was a strong motivator against believers' baptism. So what does the Bible mandate for babies if it isn't appropriate for them to be baptized? It's actually very simple. Mary and Joseph took baby Jesus to the temple to be dedicated. Jesus wasn't baptized until he was an adult, many years later. There's also an account in the Gospels of mothers bringing their little ones to Jesus so he could bless them. Baptism was well known at that time, but neither the mothers nor Jesus even mentioned baptism for the babies or the young children. God simply asks parents to dedicate their children to him and then do all they can with God's help to give their children the best possible chance to live their lives for God and grow to understand God as they grow through each stage of life. The Bible teaches that baptism is only effective if a person believes and repents. Without belief and repentance, baptism is simply a form. Baptism cannot create salvation, and baptism doesn't earn salvation. Without belief, baptism is meaningless. But when somebody believes and understands, baptism has great. So where did infant baptism come from? It was fear of babies and young children dying and losing eternal life that brought infant baptism into the early church. First, I remember my own father urging one of my brothers to make sure that my brother's new daughter was baptized, well, christened actually, because my dad believed that if she wasn't, and if something tragic were to happen, then his granddaughter wouldn't go to heaven. Now, the first clear reference to infant baptism was written by an early church writer named Tertullian, who wrote around AD 200, and he was against it. Not long after, Origen, the famous teacher from Alexandria, wrote that infants are baptized for the forgiveness of sins. Now, according to the historian Adolf Harnack, Origen believed that sins could be committed in a former life, necessitating infant baptism for forgiveness of sins. Origen also claimed the church had from the apostles a tradition to give baptism even to infants. Of course, he gave no evidence for those claims from the Bible, because there isn't any. There is evidence that infant baptism became common in the region of Carthage in North Africa between 250 AD and early in the 5th century. Cyprian, the bishop of Carthage from 249 to 258 AD, decided that baptism should be carried out as soon as a baby is born. There were 66 bishops of North Africa present when he made that decision, and there's no record that a single one of them objected. Augustine, also a bishop in North Africa, wrote in favor of infant baptism several times. In about 400 AD, Augustine expressed the fear of the people. He said that an infant who dies before being baptized cannot obtain remission of original sin, that they could not possibly be vivified in Christ. In other words, he said, without baptism, a baby who dies is lost. And the 16th Council of Carthage in AD 418 decreed, if any man says that newborn children need not be baptized, let him be anathema, or let him be damned forever. The writings of early church leaders up to AD 500 make it clear that baptism by immersion was the norm throughout Christendom. Even in the Middle Ages, the renowned Roman Catholic theologian Thomas Aquinas, who allowed for sprinkling, wrote in the 13th century that the safer way to baptize was by immersion because that is the most common custom. Sprinkling first came into common use in France, then in the German regions, including Austria and part of Switzerland. Historians tell us that some groups, such as the Albigenses and the Waldensians, opposed the practice of infant baptism in the Middle Ages, but as a result, they faced severe persecution. Baptism was never by sprinkling in Scotland until after the Reformation, about the year 1550. It wasn't until the Protestant Reformation that baptism by immersion became more widespread, but it did so at a terrible cost. Felix Mantz was just the first martyr of thousands of martyrs that would follow in his footsteps. The sad fact of history is that both Protestant and Catholic authorities hunted down and tried to wipe out the Anabaptists, the group that Mantz was aligned with, a group who practiced baptism by immersion. The late Cardinal Gibbons wrote in his book, Faith of Our Fathers, for several centuries after the establishment of Christianity, baptism was usually conferred by immersion. But since the 12th century, the practice of baptizing by infusion has prevailed in the Catholic Church, as this manner is attended with less inconvenience than baptism by immersion. Convenience. But there's a better reason than that for Christians to do what they do. And that would be love for God and respect for His Word, not convenience. Most people are aware that not all Christians baptize the same way. So, is there a right way and a wrong way to baptize? Or does it even matter? Those associated with Felix Mantz and Konrad Grebel performed baptisms using a bucket and pouring a small amount of water on the candidates' heads. Many churches today baptize by sprinkling or pouring a little water on a person's head, but other churches baptize by complete immersion, by submerging a person entirely underwater, sometimes in a baptistry in a church, or maybe in a river or a lake or in the ocean. How does the Bible shed light on the proper method of baptism? That's just ahead.
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3: Century German theologian Dietrich Bonhoeffer once said, when God bids a man to come to him, he bids him to come and die. And he's not talking about death by heart attack or even martyrdom. Paul said in Galatians 2:20, I'm crucified with Christ, nevertheless I live. That's a graphic way of saying that when we come to Christ, we surrender our entire life to him, so that life for us is Jesus having permission to do whatever he wants to do in our life. Our old desires, our self-interest, our selfish wants are dead. So, who's ruling in your life? The old you or the new you? Faith in Jesus isn't just about taking on a belief system, but letting God have control and living your life connected to him. You can have that experience today. God wants you to have it. When you next talk to Jesus, tell him you're ready to die. I'm John Bradshaw for It Is Written. 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What does the Bible say about the way a person should be baptized? Here's what we know about Jesus' baptism. It says this in Matthew chapter 3 and verse 16. Matthew 3, verse 16. When he had been baptized, Jesus came up immediately from the water. He came up. Now that sounds like he'd been immersed, doesn't it? One comes up after being down under. So Jesus was baptized by immersion in the Jordan River by John the Baptist. Philip baptized the Ethiopian eunuch by immersion as well. Notice the wording in Acts chapter by John the Baptist. Philip baptized the Ethiopian eunuch by immersion as well.

found in the ancient ruins of Christian churches and in the basilicas and cathedrals of the Middle Ages. Among the ancient ruins, stone-laid baptistries have been. Some even have steps going down into them, allowing individuals to walk down into the water. All of them were large enough for people to get into and to be baptized by immersion. Baptistries carved from huge blocks of marble or built into the floor can be found in basilicas and cathedrals in many places in Europe. Many locations, large baptistries have since been filled in with a font for pouring built over the spot where the baptistry used to be. Perhaps the most interesting adaptation of a baptistry is the one found in the Basilica of St. Peter in Rome. An ornate bronze baptismal font holds a small amount of water in the front part, but the whole thing stands in a large depression in the floor. That large depression indicates an earlier form of baptism was performed there. Records reveal that Benedict XIII elected the Pope in 1724, anxious to conform to the ancient rite of administering baptism by immersion, ordered the construction, forming a large basin. And this was after thousands of Anabaptists perished for practicing believers' baptism by immersion. Of course, succeeding popes didn't agree with Benedict XIII, and soon the depression was filled in by the baptismal font that can now be seen in St. Peter's. Well, does the form of baptism really matter? Well, if you want to be true to the Bible, you've got to believe that it does. But why does the Bible teach baptism by immersion? Since the word baptize in the Greek means to immerse, has a person been baptized if they were not immersed? What does it really mean to be baptized? Baptism's been understood as a way to join with the Christian church as a follower of Christ, which is a very biblical idea. In Acts chapter 2, 3,000 people were baptized and they were added to the church. You see that in verse 47. And in Romans chapter 6, Paul says that people who are baptized are baptized into the death of Christ. And then just as Christ was raised up from the dead, we begin to walk in a new life. Listen to this. Do you not know that as many of us as were baptized into Christ Jesus were baptized into his death? Therefore, we were buried with him through baptism into death, that just as Christ was raised from the dead by the glory of the Father, even so we also should walk in newness of life. Romans 6, verses 3 and 4. So what exactly does Paul mean? He explains, "For if we've been united together in the likeness of his death, certainly we also shall be in the likeness of his resurrection, knowing this, that our old man was crucified with him, that the body of sin might be done away with, that we should no longer be slaves of sin. For he who has died has been freed from sin." Romans 6, verses 5 through 7. Paul is saying that baptism represents the death of our old nature of sin and selfishness, and a transformation to a new life in Christ. In verse 6, he describes the death of our old nature as our old man who was crucified with him. What part of baptism represents being crucified with Christ? The death to sin and self. Well, that would be going under the water. Paul calls it being buried with him through baptism into death in Romans 6 and verse 4. What part of baptism represents being resurrected like Christ was? Changed to a new life in Christ? That would be coming up out of the water. So baptism is a symbol of change from spiritual deadness, sin in control of the life, to a new spiritual life. That's why baptism means to immerse. Only immersion can symbolize the change that comes through true conversion. Jesus described true baptism as being born all over again. He said these words to Nicodemus in chapter 3. "Except a man be born of water and of the Spirit, he cannot enter into the kingdom of God." That's John 3 and verse 5. Sprinkling or pouring simply cannot symbolize the dramatic transformation Christ brings about in our lives through the Holy Spirit. You see, God's in the business of transforming people. Like the prodigal son in the parable, those who are lost become found, and those who are dead are made alive. And if you've given your life to Jesus, he calls you to demonstrate that through baptism. A person goes down into what essentially is a watery grave,

And when you come out of that water to walk in newness of life, that's when you're really living. A news story during a recent winter told of a man who attempted to remove heavy snow from the metal roof of his home. In one heart-stopping moment, all the snow slid off like an avalanche and buried him alive. Hours later, his wife returned from shopping and heard his call for help. Thank God the story ended well. Now, baptism is a well-known symbol of dying to self, burying the old life, and rising to a new life in Christ. 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Today we've been talking about baptism. What the Bible teaches about being baptized by immersion. And the reason that's so powerfully important is because baptism by immersion represents a life that has been given fully and completely to Jesus Christ. When a person is baptized by immersion, they are signifying something. My life is given to Jesus, and I've come up out of that water, and I'm now walking in newness of life. Have you made that decision to be baptized? And if you haven't, what are you waiting for? Perhaps now's the time for you to make a decision that says, Jesus, I'm giving you my life. Jesus, I'm serious about it. I want to enter into that commitment ceremony with you. I'd like to be baptized, have my sins washed away, buried in that watery grave. I want to walk in newness of life. To learn more about this, visit our website, itiswritten.com. You'll find information there that will help you in your journey with Jesus. And I want to encourage you today not to wait, but to make that decision that sees you follow Jesus' example of being baptized by immersion. Let me pray with you about that. Our Father in heaven, we thank you today for the wonderful gift, really, it's a gift of baptism by immersion, which is all to do with that great gift of salvation that you gave to us. I know that now there are people who are making a decision. It's time for me to be baptized. I shouldn't be waiting any longer. I need to do what Jesus has asked me to do, and I need to give Him my heart and my life. So take that heart now, Lord, and make it yours. And Father, I pray that you would lead all of us, those who need to be baptized, to be baptized, and those who have been, to recommit their lives to you right now, to walk with Jesus, living His life in us. We thank you today, and we pray in Jesus' name. Amen.

0: Thanks for joining me today. I look forward to seeing you again next time. Until then, remember, it is written, man shall not live by bread alone, but by every word that proceeds from the mouth of God.
1: You've been listening to It Is Written, presented by Pastor John Bradshaw. We hope you have been blessed and that your faith in God has been renewed. 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This program was produced by It Is Written, all rights reserved. 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
2: Bible contradictions in context. This is Ken Ham, heading up the ministry that's building a full-size Noah's Ark near Cincinnati. You know, a popular argument against the Bible is that it's full of contradictions. And many of these supposed contradictions come from pulling verses out of context. But properly understanding a verse involves reading the verses around it. It's also important to understand the types of literature that make up the scriptures. Some passages, like Genesis, are clearly historical narrative, and they should be read literally. Other parts are poetry, which use sometimes alleged contradictions are just figurative language being read literally. Supposed contradictions are just that, supposed. There are no contradictions in the Bible because it was written by a God who doesn't contradict himself.
3: Want to know more about supposed contradictions as well as our future Noah's Ark? Visit our Bible-upholding website at answersingenesis.org. That's answersingenesis.org.
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0: 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I'm your HeartWise host, Charles Mills. I love what Woody Allen says about death. He says, "Dying isn't so bad, I just don't want to be there when it happens." I think we can all agree with that statement, and that's why I love talking with our guest today. He's on a mission to help us not only live healthier lives, but longer ones as well. And you know what? It works. The healthier we are, the longer we live. And he's got the science to prove it. Dr. Michael Greger is the guru of nutrition. His amazing website, nutritionfacts.org, is like the mecca of miracle cures. Just talking to this guy makes me feel stronger and healthier. Dr. Greger, welcome back to HeartWise.
1: So glad to be back.
0: Okay, let's put you to the test. You say right off the bat in your latest DVD that we can turn back the clock 14 years. I'm totally expecting you to say that we just need to send you a check for 1995. Please prove me wrong.
1: Yes. No. Everything I do is free online for the world. As I put it up as a public service.
0: Yes.
1: Yeah, you know, I start out that video quoting Thomas Edison back in 1903, who predicted that the doctor of the future will give no medicine, but will instead instruct their patient in the care of the human frame and diet and the cause and prevention of disease. And, you know, it took a while, but 100 years later, we're finally getting to the point, realizing that the leading cause of death are caused mostly by lifestyle, particularly what we put in our mouth, food and cigarettes. So it's lifestyle is the root cause of what ails us. But the good news, by changing our lifestyles, we can dramatically improve our health, and we have the power. For most of the leading causes of death, our genes account for at most 10 to 20% of risk. Given the fact that, you know, most of the rates of our leading killers, like heart disease, major cancers, differ to up to 100-fold among various populations. And when people migrate from low-risk to high-risk countries, disease rates change to that of the new environment. So 100-fold risk. So these are not inevitable consequences of aging. So at least 70% of strokes and colon cancer are avoidable, at least 80% of coronary heart disease, at least 90% of type 2 diabetes avoidable. Mm-hmm. And, you know, it really doesn't take much. Simple lifestyle changes, actually just four simple lifestyle changes, can have a really strong impact. So one, not smoking. Two, not being obese. Three, half-hour exercise a day. And four, eating healthier. Right, that's more fruits, veggies, whole grains, less meat, more beans. Those four simple things cut chronic disease rates across the board 80%. So that's 95% of our disease risk gone, 80% of heart attack risk gone, half of stroke risk, a third of cancer risk simply gone. So does that mean we get to live longer too? Well, the CDC recently followed about 8,000 Americans 20 years or older for 6 years, and they found that just three things, not smoking, healthy diet, and physical activity, could indeed reduce the risk of early death. And we're talking wimpy. We're talking 20 minutes a day of just like walking, just hitting the dietary guidelines, which are rather wimpy. But anyone who just scored those three threw 82% of their chances of dying over that next 6 years out the window. And so what does that mean in terms of actually kind of living longer? Well, just nailing those few little healthy behaviors was the equivalent in terms of mortality risk of being 14 years younger. So it's like turning back the clock 14 years, just simple things like a healthier diet, not smoking, getting out and walking every day.
0: Mm. You know, before we go any further, Dr. Greger, I want to share with you something that I hear a lot, and I'm sure you do too. People will come and say, "Charles, I listen to your program, I hear your guests, I do what you say, and I don't have any change in my life. I've added more fruits and vegetables, I've cut back on the meat, I don't smoke, I try to get out and walk every once in a while, and nothing seems to help." Are these the people in that particular gene pool, or are they not doing enough of what you say for us to do?
1: Well, you know, moderation kills, unfortunately. That's the problem is that, you know, when you go to your doctor and they come back and they say, "Oh, you have high blood pressure, high, you know, go on a diet and exercise, come back to me in a few months." But, you know, what people do, little tweaks to their diet, you know, may not actually be enough to make you feel any different. And if you don't feel any different, then you don't have the motivation to continue.
2: That's true.
1: In fact, that's the same problem with drugs. When people take anti-cholesterol drugs, the reason most people don't stick with them, even though when they're told to take them, is because you take them, and whether you take them or not, you don't feel any different. So there's no motivation. There's just kind of this motivation out of fear of dying rather than joy of living. And so we need to eat so healthy that we actually feel different, that we have more energy. Nothing tastes as good as healthy feels, and you just you wouldn't go back for anything.
2: Yes.
1: And so that's why I encourage my patients to really dive in, not to just tweak, but really go kind of all the way, even just for a few weeks. It's kind of a try. Like, let's do an experiment. Look, anyone can eat anything for a couple of weeks. You know, don't think of it about as a lifestyle change. You know, the Physicians Committee for Responsible Medicine has this great little 21-day Kickstart program. I think it's 21daykickstart.com.
2: Yeah.
1: You go and you sign up. It's free. And they give you just, you know, recipes and tips and ideas. And just you go do it all the way for 3 weeks. And they're counting on you feeling just so fantastic at the end of that 3 weeks. Well, you're going to stick to it just because out of selfishness. You know, you want to feel this good all the time.
0: So I hear you saying that, you know, it needs to be everything all the time. We need to dive in. That means not cut back. That means eliminate. That doesn't mean add more things. Make it your entire meal out of these whole food plant-based things. Am I on the right track here?
1: To bring that to a patient as if the rest of their life, they're not going to eat any differently.
0: Yeah.
1: The first thing I'm thinking, oh, I'm not going to have my grandma's lasagna. Oh. But that's why I like to experiment. Just as an experiment. Look, let's just try it for a couple of weeks, right?
0: Yeah.
1: But let's dive completely in for a couple of weeks. Just go all out, and then we'll see how you feel. And then when they're reaping the benefits, you know, then there's no going back.
0: All right. Very good. Important message for us to hear today. Important message from Dr. Michael Greger. And his website is nutritionfacts.org. You mentioned in a DVD from Table to Able I saw recently. How many hits your website is getting? Would you share that with my listeners, how many people visit nutritionfacts.org?
1: I'm so pleased. I mean, we're now getting over 1 million hits a month to the website. People, it just really shows people are hungry for evidence-based nutrition. They've had enough of all the kind of, the commercial interests, you know, trying to hawk their different products, whether it's various food products or supplements or, you know, people who have, you know, this strange dogma about what to eat. No, just look, here's the science.
2: Yes.
1: You know, we've spent a lot of money, in fact, a lot of public money, taxpayer money, to look into what's the healthiest way to feed ourselves and our family. Well, let's look at this data and let's actually, what can we do to translate it into our day-to-day lives?
0: All right, that's nutritionfacts.org. Listener, I invite you, I plead with you, I urge you to visit that site to find out the reason why. That's what's going on. The reason why Dr. Greger says what he says. There is science behind it. He doesn't have a product to sell you. Everything is free on the website. We're not pushing anything here for $19.95, like I said at the introduction. This is all stuff that Dr. Greger wants you to do so you can be healthy. Okay, make the connection here. One more item in your DVD here before we go to a break. Watermelon and sore muscles. Make that connection. Why do we need to do this?
1: Yeah, talking about delayed onset muscle soreness. This is discomfort that starts the day after a particularly grueling workout.
2: Yes.
1: So it's not like while you're doing it, but you know, if you work out really hard the next day, you're kind of sore. Well, that's these little micro tears in the muscle can lead to inflammation. And so, you know, what doctors will tell you to do is do these kind of over-the-counter so-called NSAID drugs like ibuprofen. But, you know, these drugs are not without their dangers. They can lead to serious side effects such as intestinal bleeding, perforation. And so, you know, I talk about some of the, basically there's about a 1 in 500 chance one can end up in the hospital taking these simple over-the-counter drugs. And so that's why, you know, we're kind of desperate to find ways, okay, how can we fight inflammation? How can we fight soreness with natural remedies, in fact, beneficial remedies? And so what was really interesting is that they looked at what foods might be able to help. And researchers in Spain had a group of men engage in intense physical activity after eating 2 cups of watermelon. What they did to kind of disguise it, they blended up the watermelon, fresh watermelon, just one ingredient, blended up, or this kind of watermelon-free placebo drink. It looked like watermelon, but really was, didn't have any watermelon in it, just so they could blind it so no one knew which was which. And the next day, those that had the actual real watermelon as created on this earth were significantly less sore 1 on a scale of 1 to 5 compared to placebo. And so they think, and so of course the researchers are like, oh, we got to find out what it is in watermelon so we can put it in a pill and sell it, you know, and make a lot of money, patent it,
2: yes,
1: make a lot of money. But it's like, why design new natural products when nature already designed all the products we need?
0: And it comes in a really big bottle, this watermelon, you understand. It's just really huge. And it's a wonderful thing to have.
1: You can drop it on your foot. Maybe there's side effects after all.
0: Here's the cool thing. You can take the watermelon and then exercise with what remains of the watermelon. Throw it back and forth between people, and you have the exercise there with watermelon, and you won't have sore muscles.
1: There we go.
0: We'll have more with Dr. Michael Greger. Again, the website, nutritionfacts.org. We'll take a short break, and when we come back, Alzheimer's, and what we eat. Really? Is there a connection there? Dr. Greger says, the research says there certainly is, so stay right where you are.

0: Why am I sick?
1: How can I get off my medications?
2: How do I get better?
3: How can I have ultimate healing?
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5: 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I'm Charles Mills. Determined to prevent midlife weight gain? According to a clinical trial by Duke University, it's as simple as performing a 30-minute aerobic exercise, such as walking, every day. Researchers randomized 182 sedentary and overweight people aged 40 to 65 into one of four exercise regimens during an 8-month period. One group remained couch potatoes. A second engaged in exercise equivalent to walking 12 miles a week. A third's routine equaled jogging 12 miles per week, while a fourth group took part in an even more intense workout. Not surprisingly, those who exercised the longest and hardest lost weight. However, lead researcher Dr. Chris Slynn stated that from the perspective of prevention, it appears that a brisk 30-minute walk per day will keep most people from gaining the additional weight associated with inactivity. To learn more about gaining and maintaining optimum health, visit heartwiseministries.org.
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Welcome back to the program. I'm your host, Charles Mills. We're here with Dr. Michael Greger. He is a man on a mission, and that mission is to make us healthier and have us live longer. He has a website, nutritionfacts.org. He is a well-known, whenever there is a veg fest or any kind of gathering, people just cheer and clap and stand up and just get all excited whenever he shows up because he brings with him the research. This guy and his team looks at all of the scientific research on nutrition from around the world, and he compiles that and puts it there in little programs that you can see on his website, nutritionfacts.org, as well as DVDs. I love talking with this guy. Okay, Dr. Greger, Alzheimer's. Alzheimer's, this is the loss of memory, the loss of brain function. What in the world does that have to do with food that we eat?

0: It actually all goes back to the first case ever described in 1901 by Dr. Alzheimer, who described the first case and described the first autopsy. And actually, one thing that he noted was that there was a lot of atherosclerosis. There was a lot of hardening of the arteries within the brain of this woman. But that was just kind of lost to history. I mean, that kind of key hint as to what might be going on, unfortunately, was not followed up on until relatively recently. I mean, we typically think of artery clogging in the heart, mm-hmm. but that hardening of the arteries happens throughout our entire body, including our brain. And so that now clogged arteries have been linked not only with heart disease, but also with degenerative brain disease and dementia. So just like we can have a brain attack, a stroke, Alzheimer's can be thought of as kind of a mind attack, but by controlling these cardiovascular risk factors, high blood pressure and cholesterol, by improving blood of dementia, cut the risk of Alzheimer's in half. So maintaining the blood flow of the brain is a critical component. And all these other risk factors you've heard about, whether it's metals like aluminum or copper, or the Alzheimer's gene, all these other things, really just kind of aggravate what's already going on inside the arteries. And so we need to maintain blood flow to our brain. And so what's good for our heart, good for our brain. And that's good news because we know we can prevent and treat hardening of the arteries. And so that gives us hope that we can make some success in people who are starting to lose their faculties. It's called cognitive impairment, kind of slipping on down into Alzheimer's disease.
1: How about those who have full-blown Alzheimer's, who don't recognize you when you walk in the room? Is there hope for these people?
0: Well, we didn't know for a while, but finally indeed there was a study done that looked at 200 Alzheimer's patients and split them into two groups, half of which they treated vascular risk factors like high blood pressure, high cholesterol. The other half they didn't, and found that those who had their risk factors treated showed significantly less decline, so slowed progression of the disease. But what they didn't show is a reversal of the disease. Mm-hmm. So we can slow the progression of the disease, but once we have so much, once we've deprived the brain over so many years of so much oxygen, there may be no going back. That's why prevention is the key.
1: I guess so. Michael Greger is our guest today. He is the driving force behind nutritionfacts.org. If you want to go on the internet and Google his name, Dr. Michael Greger, Greger, lots of material there, lots of things going on that he is involved with. Okay, Dr. Greger, the latest DVD I'm looking at here, you talk about the connection between Alzheimer's and the brain and turning back the clock, and also about acne, food and acne. Now, as a teenager, we were told don't drink milk, don't eat chocolate, don't eat all these candies because it's going to make your face break out. Is that really where acne comes from eating sweets?
0: Well, actually, so two things. So that excess caloric intake in things like candy, those refined carbs.
1: Yeah.
0: But then the other critical factor appears to be this amino acid called leucine, which is found predominantly in animal products, very high levels in milk. That's why eliminating milk can reduce acne incidence and actually can be used to treat acne. But, you know, it's important to realize that same kind of growth-promoting effect of these animal proteins that can affect the hair follicle and lead to the kind of inflammation that kind of sprouts out on the face as acne can also be doing kind of more, you know, detrimental things inside the body as well. So the same kind of growth-promoting signaling system within bovine milk can also increase growth of things we don't want growing, like breast cancer, prostate cancer. You know, 85% of teenagers in the U.S. have acne, but it's a disease of Western civilization. So if you go to places like Okinawa, where they eat largely plant-based diets, it's rare or even non-existent. So from not 85%, but practically zero, suggesting, look, there's something in our environment, something in our diet. And so it's dairy, junk foods, meat, egg proteins in the Western diets all conspire to raise the activity of this enzyme called TOR, T-O-R, which is this engine of growth. And the body, if you think about it, that's what milk protein is designed to do, is to add a few hundred pounds to a half very quickly. But inside our body, this kind of growth overstimulation can lead not only to acne, but as a major disease-causing risk factor, increasing our risk of growth-related diseases of adulthood, like cancer.
1: Very good. Dr. Greger, there is a word that appears every once

0: in a while in the chapter headings of your DVDs, and that is the word chocolate. And people see the word chocolate, and they immediately want to invest in Hershey's. What is the word on chocolate now? Should we all go out and get ourselves a chocolate bar to help with our arteries function, or with what do we need to do here?
1: Well, it's kind of an interesting story. You know, chocolate is a plant-based food, right?
0: Yes,
1: the cocoa itself.
0: Yeah.
1: But unfortunately, it also has high levels of fat and sugar added to it. Mm-hmm. And so, but the question is the cocoa powder itself, does it have beneficial effects on a number of chronic disease conditions, including heart disease? And so they do these arterial function studies and find that indeed, eating some cocoa, so we're not talking like a chocolate bar, but adding some cocoa, which is defatted, no sugar, chocolate, essentially, onto a smoothie or something to make a kind of a chocolatey smoothie or sprinkling on oatmeal or something, moistens for some sweetness, that beneficial effect, an almost immediate, within hours of eating it, a beneficial effect in terms of allowing our arteries to dilate. Now, early studies were funded by Hershey's, the Hershey's Corporation,
0: yes.
1: And so we were always a little skeptical, but now we actually have dozens of randomized controlled trials done by independent researchers showing the benefits of cocoa. So benefits of cocoa. Note I said cocoa, not chocolate. So you give people like a milk chocolate bar, which you typically see, and you don't get those kind of benefits. Sugar impairs our arterial function, the saturated fat, the cocoa butter impairs arterial function. So the bottom line is that we can get the positive benefits of chocolate without the risk, without the calories, the fat, and the sugar by eating cocoa powder, the best of both worlds. And so, I have some recipes on the side of people can make kind of healthy, chocolatey desserts without the risks associated on the market.
0: And that is so typical of this whole world of nutrition and food. People say, okay, chocolate is good, so I'm going to buy a chocolate bar. Okay, potatoes are good, so I'm going to have potatoes with sour cream on it. Corn is good, so I'm going to have corn candy. We are going to take these good things and we're going to make them better by adding all this junk to it, and they're doing the very opposite. Am I right here in saying this?
1: Yeah, food as grown. Food was put on this planet and just comes out of the ground just the way we should eat it. And so, look, minimal processing is fine, but we don't want things removed. You know, we don't want to be refining our grains, and we don't want to have a lot of garbage added to it. It makes shelf life, but unfortunately, it may decrease human life.
0: And we also don't want the good stuff refined to the point where we're down to what's called a supplement, which simply has what was good in the corn is now in this supplement. Now, what was good in the watermelon, what was good in the vegetables. Now, something is lost even when you're refining good things down to its minimum level. Am I on the right track here?
1: And even think about that word refine. When you think about refined grain, what does the word refine mean? It means to make better, to make, right?
0: Yes.
1: But exactly the opposite, the opposite meaning, right? And so we should stop using that word, right?
0: Yes, yes.
1: Even process is kind of neutral, right? It's theft. You know, we are stealing.
0: Stealing.
1: You know?
0: Well, Dr. Greger, always a pleasure talking with you. His website, once again, nutritionfacts.org. You can join the 1 million people who visit that website each and every month. And they're there for a very good reason. That's why I go there, to find out what science is telling us, not what somebody believes, not someone who thinks, but someone who has studied it, did the double blind test. These are people who are studying this thing, and Dr. Greger reports it there at nutritionfacts.org. Dr. Greger, I always look forward to talking with you and looking forward to your next DVD. Thanks for being with us today.
1: Can't wait till next time.
0: And until next time, this is Charles Mills along with Dr. Michael Greger inviting you to remain heartwise. Goodbye, everyone.

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3: Stringed instruments have different kinds of strings. Thicker, looser strings for lower notes and thinner, tighter strings for higher notes. Probably lending to the saying, that horse is high strung or that person is high strung. Those type A, high strung personalities tend to be on the edge, pushing to get things done, let's go, impatient, goal oriented, and sometimes, well, a little hard to live with. There are times when driven is okay, but it seems Western culture has gotten a little too much on the type A side. Oh man, look at the time. Make money. Get out of my way. Well, people seem to be tighter strung than ever before. It has to be bigger, better, faster, more fire, more smoke, more bang. Some of us are not at peace with our neighbor, and some of us are not even at peace with ourselves. Jesus tries to get us all to loosen up. My peace I give to you, he says. Slow down, be satisfied with less, and be at rest. This is Rod Bieber with Seed Time and Harvest.
4: Now a look at your evening weather on Vacaville Fairfield Christian Talk Radio. Mostly cloudy with showers today with a high near 93 and lows around 64. Sunny tomorrow with a high of 98 and lows around 63. For your Wednesday, partly sunny with a high near 97 and lows around 58. And for Thursday, mostly sunny with a high near 90 and lows around 57. That's your evening weather on Vacaville Fairfield Christian Talk Radio.
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0: From the Christian News Radio Network, I'm Jim Miller. Lindsey Graham's sister will fill his South Carolina Senate seat until the end of his term after his unexpected death. South Carolina Governor Henry McMaster announced Monday that Darlene Graham Nordone will serve in the role until the term ends in January. Nordone says her brother was always there for her, and now she'll be there for him. Graham passed away over the weekend from an aortic dissection. Extreme heat set to bake millions across the country this week. A heat dome that's been scorching the western part of the country will shift over the next couple of days. Yesterday, the temperature reaching a record high of 111 degrees in Billings, Montana. Those in the northern section of the country will see a peak of temperatures tomorrow, while the northeast will peak on Wednesday. A federal judge blocking President Trump's settlement with the IRS, News Nation's Nicole Burley reports.
1: That's the settlement that awarded $1.776 billion and barred the agency from auditing his previous filings. The U.S. District Judge Kathleen Williams throwing it out, saying there were no adverse parties in the lawsuit since the Department of Justice falls under the president's authority, and saying the case and settlement were tainted by the creation of that anti-weaponization fund.
0: President Trump has not responded to the ruling at this time. The blockade in the Strait of Hormuz being reinstated, that's according to President Trump in a post on Truth Social. Trump said that they're only stopping Iran ships and customers from entering or leaving. A dozen states led by California suing Paramount's takeover of Warner Brothers, saying it's a threat to the industry. Here's News Nation's Nancy Liu.
2: The major lawsuit just filed this morning by California's attorney general and his counterparts in 11 states claims the proposed $110 billion merger between Paramount and Warner Brothers would kill competition. State AG Rob Bonta announced the lawsuit, claiming the merger of these two entertainment giants would create a single company and give it too much control.
0: The merger has already been approved by the Antitrust Division of the Department of Justice. In Concord, North Carolina, a four-year-old boy reminding his neighborhood what simple kindness can do. Roman Butts stands outside his house every day, waving and saying hi to anybody who walks by. His mom says he wakes up excited just to greet somebody. Those quick hellos have pulled a dozen neighbors together. People who barely know each other now stop, talk, and look out for each other. Roman's cheerful habit comes from a tough year. His parents split up. His dad moved to Florida, and he felt lonely. But his daily wave has built the community he needed and brought his neighborhood closer than ever. All this from just a four-year-old boy sharing his joy inside. From Christian News Radio Network, I'm Jim Miller. To hear this and other reports on demand, visit ChristianNewsRadio.org.
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4: Our message is entitled, The Battle of Armageddon. The coming of the kings of the east and the final gathering of the nations. This morning, we're going to look into the most brutal battle that has ever been fought. And friends, words cannot describe the fierceness of this fight. This conflict is more catastrophic than what we've seen in World War I, World War II, the Cold War, the Vietnam War, Desert Storm, the Pearl Harbor attacks, the 9/11 attacks, all combined. This is a war of wars. And it's more sinister than the Boston bombings and what took place at Sandy Hook Elementary School. You see, the enemy that we face in this battle has captured and killed billions of people in this fight. And friends, on our own, in our own strength, with our own weapons and our own armor, we don't stand a chance against this mighty foe. You see, it's a fearful fight. But the good news, friends, is that we don't have to be afraid. There's nothing to fear when Jesus is near. Can you say amen? And I want us to notice how God is going to protect and preserve his children, Armageddon, as we go now in our Bible to the book of Psalms, the 27th division. Please take your Bible and open there with me. I want to begin by sharing with you some beautiful promises that by God's grace will dispel all fear from our hearts. In Psalms 27, verses 1 through 6, write it down and notice with me in your Bible. The Bible tells us in Psalms 27, verse 1, and when you get there, would you let me know by saying amen? Psalms 27, verse 1, the Bible says, "The Lord is my light and my salvation. Whom shall I fear? The Lord is the strength of my life. Of whom shall I be afraid? When the wicked, even mine enemies and my foes, came upon me to eat up my flesh, they stumble, and though an host should encamp against me, my heart shall not fear. Though war should rise against me, in this will I be confident." Here the psalmist is confident, not in his own strength or his own abilities, but in the strength of the Lord, his strength and his life. And he's asking the question, why should I be afraid? Whom shall I fear? Even though a whole host encamps against me, we have nothing to fear, friends. In this I will be confident. Then notice verse 4. "One thing have I desired of the Lord, and that will I seek after, that I may dwell in the house of the Lord all the days of my life, to behold the beauty of the Lord, and to inquire in his temple. For in the time of trouble, he shall hide me in his pavilion." In the secret of his what? Tabernacle shall he hide me, and he shall set me upon a rock. And now shall mine head be lifted up above mine enemies round about me. Therefore will I offer in his tabernacle sacrifices of joy. I will sing, yea, I will sing praises unto the Lord. Hear, O Lord, when I cry with my voice. Have mercy also upon me and answer me. Friends, what we're seeing here is that we don't have anything to be afraid as long as we abide in the secret place of the Most High. You see, when the psalmist was praying about the tabernacles, that's a reference to the sanctuary. And as we've been learning on previous nights, that in the time of great trouble, during

the seven last plagues, and the final desolation and destruction of the world, the only place of safety is in the most holy place where Jesus intercedes for us, in the place where he cleanses the sanctuary and he blots out the sin forever. It's in that place that we find a refuge and safety in the time of trouble. Can you say amen? And that's the reason why we must go there right now by faith. We're not talking about literally going there. We're talking about our faith needs to be with Jesus in that most holy place, believing in what he's doing right now for us in the sanctuary above. And friends, as long as our faith is anchored upon that rock, nothing can move us. Though a host encamp against us, we have nothing to be afraid of. Can you say amen? And so that's one of the first things I want us to understand as we get ready to study this battle of Armageddon that is more fierce and more than any other war that has ever been fought in this world, all combined together. Now, friends, notice a few more promises. In the book of John chapter 16, verse 33, Jesus, these things have spoken unto you that in me you might have what? Peace. In the world you shall have tribulation. But be of good cheer, Jesus says, for I have overcome the world. Isn't that a beautiful promise? Jesus has spoken these things, his promises to us, so that we could have peace. And that does not mean the absence of war. It means peace and calmness in the midst of war. Jesus said, yes, you have tribulation, you have problems, the devil's going to come to attack you. He does not promise that it will be smooth sailing. He doesn't promise that he'll remove all our problems. He says, you will have tribulation, you will have trials, but you don't have to be afraid. In fact, you can be happy. You can be of good cheer, because in the midst of those problems, you can have peace. Financial difficulties, health problems, problems in your marriage, in your home, the devil attacking you, you still can have peace, because Jesus has overcome the world. Can you say amen? And so we have nothing to fear when Jesus is near. In the midst of the conflict, we can have confidence in our heavenly captain that will win the victory for us, in us, and through us. In fact, notice another one. In Psalms 55, verse 16 and 17, as for me, I will call upon God, and the Lord shall save me. Evening and morning and at noon will I pray and cry aloud, and he shall hear my voice. He hath delivered my soul in peace from the battle that was against me, for there were many with me. You see, the battle of Armageddon is a battle against God and the people of God. And even though the whole world is going to turn against the people of God in the last days, we can have peace because we are on the winning team. It says that many are with me. You see, friends, we may look like the minority in the world, but if we're on God's side, we're on the side of the winning majority. Can you say amen? Because friends, God plus you equals the majority. Can you say amen? If you align yourself on the side of the Lord, you have nothing to be afraid of. In fact, notice one more. In Psalms 144 and verses 1 and 2, the Bible tells us, blessed be the Lord my strength, which teaches my hands to war and my fingers to fight. My goodness and my fortress, my high tower and my deliverer, my shield, and he in whom I trust, who subdues my people under me. You see, friends, in this battle, in this war, God teaches our hands to war and our fingers to fight. And friends, he teaches us to fight in such a way that we're going to win. He doesn't train us to lose, friends. He trains us to win the battle, to win this supernatural fight. Can you say amen? This morning, the first thing I want us to understand is that we don't have to be afraid. Amen? We're on the winning team when we align ourselves with the Lord. The second thing I want us to understand is that this battle and this fight is not a physical fight. It's not a literal battle. Who is the enemy that we're fighting against? The Bible is clear that we wrestle not against flesh and blood, but against principalities, against powers, against the rulers of the darkness of this world, against spiritual wickedness in high or heavenly places. So we need to be clear in our mind that this is not a literal battle. It's a supernatural war. It's a battle between God and Satan. We war against spiritual wickedness in heavenly places. And friends, this morning we're going to take a look into the climax of this controversy between good and evil. The Battle of Armageddon reveals Satan's final attempt to gather the world to fight against God. It is a supernatural war, not so much a physical fight.
And this battle is described in the book of Revelation. So now I invite you to take your Bible and turn with me to Revelation chapter 16 as we take a look at the climax of the controversy. Satan

final attempt to fight against God. We're going to Revelation, which is a spiritual book that describes the final spiritual war between good and evil. Notice what the Bible says. Revelation chapter 16, and we find the battle of Armageddon in the context of the sixth plague. Last night we studied the seven plagues, but we went over the sixth one because that's what our study is this morning. So notice, Revelation 16, now notice with me, beginning with verse 12. And if you're there, would you please say amen? The Bible says, and when the sixth angel poured out his vial upon the great river Euphrates, and the water thereof was dried up, the east might be prepared. And I saw three unclean spirits like frogs come out of the mouth of the dragon, and out of the mouth of the beast, and out of the mouth of the false prophet, for they are the spirits of devils working miracles, which go forth to the kings of the earth and the whole world to gather them to the battle of the great day of God Almighty. And so here in the sixth plague, the Bible is describing the battle of Armageddon and how Satan is going to prepare the whole world to fight against God. And in the midst of this description, Jesus has to interject something because right now it sounds kind of scary. And so Jesus has to slip in a message in verse 15. Jesus speaks and he says, behold, I come as a thief. Blessed is he that watches and keeps his garments, lest he walk naked and they see his shame. In other words, Jesus wants us to know that we don't have to be afraid. As long as we watch and pray and keep the garments, the righteousness, which is the armor of God, we don't have to be afraid. And he gathered them together into a place called in the Hebrew tongue. In the what? In the Hebrew tongue, Armageddon. And so here we find the description of the battle of Armageddon. Now, what is this battle that is called in the Hebrew Armageddon? You see, majority of the Christian world and the evangelical theology tells us that the battle of Armageddon is going to be a literal military conflict that's going to be held in the Middle East. They teach that Eastern Islamic countries will fight against the nation of Israel. And friends, this belief in a very literal battle in the Middle East is rooted in left behind theology that comes directly from the Antichrist kingdom during the Council of Trent. During the counter, Francisco Rivera that invented this way of interpreting Bible prophecy that puts everything into the future after the rapture. And so if the church is not here to study it, you see, friends, this brand of theology that majority of the evangelical world believes in downplays the importance of prophecy. And that's exactly what Satan is doing in the Christian world today. You see, friends, this is not a literal battle in the Middle East. This is a spiritual conflict. And friends, how do we know this? Well, friends, according to the context, it has to be spiritual. Because the context is spiritual. It's symbolic. And when you think about it, it describes three unclean spirits like frogs coming out of the mouth of the dragon, beast, and false prophet. Now, friends, will literal frogs come out of the literal mouth of a literal dragon, a literal beast, and a false prophet? The answer is no. Obviously, it's symbolic. Not only that, but it says that the great river Euphrates had to be dried up to prepare the way for the kings of the east for this battle. Now, friends, think about it. Is it necessary for the literal river Euphrates to literally dry up in order for the kings of the east to pass over? Does that really need to happen? No, friends, they can fly right over in planes. The river does not have to literally dry up in order for a literal battle to take place. And by the way, it says the whole world is gathered into this place. Now, is it really possible to gather the whole world into one valley called Megiddo? Is that really possible? And friends, how long do you think that would take? How many airplanes would you need? How many TSA agents would have to be employed to screen everyone? You see, friends, if we say that this is a literal battle in the Middle East, we are inconsistent with the Bible context. And friends, it's clear. Futurism has caused many people to look in the wrong place. Obviously, it's symbolic. And so the question is, what exactly is this battle that is called Armageddon? And what exactly does it mean? Well, friends, in the very context, God gives us a clue as to how we are to understand what the battle of Armageddon is. Remember, in verse 16, it says, and he gathered them together into a place called in the what? Hebrew tongue. The battle of Armageddon. And so

God gives us a clue right there in the passage that we need to understand Armageddon in the context of the Hebrew language. Now, friends, the New Testament was written in Greek. The Old Testament was written in Hebrew. So when it says in the Hebrew tongue Armageddon, what God is doing, he's pointing us back to the Old Testament to understand what exactly this word Armageddon means. And if you're to look up this word Armageddon in the Hebrew, it's the conjunction of two Hebrew words, har, which means mount. What does it mean? And Megiddo, which the root word is the Hebrew word moed, which literally means congregation. What does it mean? So friends, in the Hebrew tongue, the word Armageddon, it simply means the mount of the congregation. What does it mean? And so this is how we are to understand this battle. God is pointing us right there in the context of the plague, in Hebrew tongue. And friends, the word Armageddon in the Hebrew is the mount of the congregation. It's not so much a literal battle in a literal place, but it's a worldwide spiritual war between truth and error, Christ and Satan, the genuine and the counterfeit. You see, friends, the great controversy between good and evil, it, brothers and sisters, was a war that began over who would sit on the mount of the congregation. This is how the war actually began. Satan, who was Lucifer, wanted to sit at Armageddon, the mount of the congregation. We studied this before, and so we're going to briefly go through it together. Notice in Isaiah chapter 14, verses 12 through 14. This is what began the battle. It was over the mount of the congregation. Notice what it says. Please write it down. How art thou fallen from heaven, O Lucifer, son of the morning? How art thou cut down to the ground, which didst weaken the nations? For thou hast said where? So where did the war actually begin? It began in the very heart of Lucifer, that first rebellious angel in heaven. For thou hast said in thine heart, what did he say in his heart? It says, I will ascend into the heaven. I will exalt my throne above the stars of God. I will sit also upon the what? Mount of the, that's the word Armageddon, friends. I will sit upon the mount of the congregation in the sides of the north. I will ascend into the heights above the heights of the clouds. I will be like who? The Most High. We find that the origin of the battle, the conflict, began in the heart of I will. What was the problem? Satan had an eye problem, friends. We call that myopia. He was short-sighted. All he was thinking about is himself and his own will, his own desire. And what was his will? He wanted to sit upon the mount of the congregation in the sides of the north. And as we learned before, that's where God's throne is. Do you remember that? Is Mount Zion on the sides of the north, the city of the great king? The Bible says in the book of Psalms 48. In other words, in saying, I will sit upon the mount of the congregation in the sides of the north, what Lucifer was saying was, I want to dethrone God. Wow. What blasphemy. Here is an angel thinking he can kick God off of his throne. But this is what began the conflict. He wanted to dethrone God and he wanted to be God. He said, I will be like the Most High. And friends, what is the Most High like? The Most High is holy. He is righteous. He is good. What Lucifer essentially was saying is, holy, I'm going to be righteous, I'm going to be good, and I'm going to do it on my own. I will do it myself. You see, friends? This is the origin of self-righteousness. What Lucifer was saying is, we don't need God in order to be holy. We don't need God in order to be righteous. We don't need God nor his law to be good. We are holy angels. And so this is what began the controversy. It was a battle of the will. It was a battle of the what? It was I will versus thy will. And thus, because of this, the Bible tells us in Revelation, and there was war where? What began the war is the fact that Lucifer wanted to be God. He wanted to dethrone God. He rebelled against the law of God. And friends, this was not a physical war. It was a spiritual war. It was a battle of the will. Not so much the battle of armed forces. It was a spiritual war.

conflict and a clash of the will. You see, friends, the nature of the battle of Armageddon that first began in the heart of Lucifer, the very nature of it is that it's a spiritual battle. It's a battle of the will. And friends, if that makes sense, would you please say amen? Amen. Lucifer sought to cast down God's truth and God's righteousness to the ground so that he can set up his own truth, his own righteousness, which really was his own will. He began an argument against God in heaven. And friends, the original battle of Armageddon, we see very clearly, is a spiritual battle of beliefs. It's a battle of what? A battle of beliefs, friends. You see, God's government in heaven is based upon his perfect law of love. And Lucifer began to propose a plan based on self-government. We can govern ourselves. We can be God, and we don't need God to tell us how to do it. We don't need God to be righteous and holy. We can do it on our own, by our own beliefs and our own works. This was the original Armageddon. It was a spiritual battle of beliefs. Now, friends, listen. The beginning of the battle that began in Lucifer's heart will help us understand the conclusion of the controversy. Because this final battle of Armageddon is no different. It's not a physical or a literal battle, but will, God's will versus man's will. It's a battle of beliefs. The final Armageddon, the mount of the congregation, is the climax of the spiritual war between truth and error that first began in Lucifer's heart. Once again, it's not a physical fight, but a spiritual showdown between truth and error. And by the way, this makes sense, doesn't it? Because think about it. Does God need to fight physically? Is there anyone in the universe that can overpower God physically, yes or no? Absolutely not, friends. God does not have to fight physically. He is the omniscient, omnipotent one. Friends, all he has to do is speak a word and everything can be destroyed by just the word. And so God does not have to fight anyone physically. But friends, it's the will that the human race and his intelligent creation has the power over, that Satan instigates, that God has to fight against. You see, brothers and sisters, we find clearly that this universal war is a war that we're all involved in today. You see, each one of us, we are all born on a battlefield. And being born on a battlefield, we must choose which side of the war we're going to be on. And so today, we're either going to stand on the side of truth and righteousness or error. Either we're going to compromise with the world or we're going to remain faithful to God. And friends, I don't know about you, but I want to remain faithful to the Lord Jesus. Can you say amen? Because if we align ourselves on his side, we're on the winning team. And what enables us to win this war? Notice what it says in 2 Corinthians chapter 10, verse 5. The Bible says, "For though we walk in the flesh, we do not war after the..." In other words, it's not a physical battle. "For the weapons of our warfare are not carnal," not of this world, "but mighty through God to the pulling down of strongholds." But what are these strongholds that God wants to pull down in our lives? Notice what it says, the next verse. "Casting down" what? "Imaginations and every high thing that exalts itself against the" what? "The knowledge of God. Bringing into captivity every thought to the obedience of Christ." You see, friends, it's a spiritual war, isn't it? It's a battle of the will. God's will versus our will. And friends, in this spiritual battle, it's not something physical. The things that God wants to, all the strongholds that he wants to cast down is every high thing, every earthly, worldly, carnal thought that will exalt itself against the knowledge of God, which is the truth of God's word. You see, God wants to take every thought captive to conquer every earthly, worldly idea and bring it into obedience to Jesus Christ and the word of God and the law of God. Can you say amen? So friends, what we're seeing once again is that this is a war of knowledge. The knowledge of God and the knowledge that goes against God. And friends, the only way we can overcome in this spiritual, supernatural battle is to yield our mind to the Lord Jesus. You see, when the Bible tells us that God teaches our hands to war and our fingers to fight, do you know how God does this? Here's how we war, friends. By prayer. Our hands to war, this is how, friends. We pray and our fingers to fight. Use your fingers to flip the pages, isn't that right? And so how do you fight in this spiritual battle? You use the weapons of prayer.

0: and the weapon of the sword of the Spirit, which is the word of the living God. Can you say amen? And friends, what this is doing is this is fortifying our minds with the truths of the Bible so that we can stand in the last great conflict between good and evil. It's not a literal battle, the battle of Armageddon. It's a spiritual war between truth and error. And friends, as we use our hands to war with prayer and our fingers to fight by flipping the pages and putting the finger upon the promises of the Word of God, we are bringing every thought into captivity to the obedience of Christ. And as our thoughts are controlled by the Lord Jesus, it's then that He can place the seal of the living God in our foreheads so that we will be able to stand all the way to the end. Can you say amen? It's yielding our mind to Christ so that He can give us His seal, allowing the Lord to shape our belief system. Because friends, remember, it is your mind, your forehead, that is where the cerebral cortex of your brain is, the frontal lobe. And it's our mind that produces our thoughts and feelings. Our thoughts and feelings produce words and actions. Words and actions, when you repeat them over and over, produce habits. Habits make up your character, and the Bible teaches that character determines your destiny. So we find that it all starts with the mind, and that's why the battle of Armageddon began in the heart or the mind of Lucifer. It was his will against the will of God. And friends, by God's grace, He's going to give us victory in this battle as we make a decision to yield our mind to Him to be molded by His Word.
1: 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Please join us again on the next broadcast when we will continue this message.
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3: Hi, I'm Johnny Erickson Tata. Ephesians chapter 6 describes how we should put on the armor of God every day. Because, hey, there's spiritual warfare going on, right? And although prayer is not mentioned as part of the Christian, it is key in defeating our enemy. Prayer is where the captain of the Lord's army imparts his battle plan to ensure victory. I mean, take Gideon, for example. He sought the Lord before entering into battle against the Midianites, but God's strategy? To reduce Gideon's army from 32,000 to 300. I mean, Gideon would never have come up with a plan like that. But he gained the victory, which just goes to show it was a good thing he sought the Lord. In the same way, you are up against a powerful enemy, and God's strategy for you to defeat that enemy may be different than what you think. So, when you put on the armor of God today, make sure to always include prayer.
4: In the year 1831, biologist Charles Darwin began a fateful journey on the HMS Beagle. On that journey, Darwin formulated the controversial theory of evolution, which has impacted society down to this day.
5: Our goal is to punch holes in that theory, so we'd like to welcome you to
6: Sink the Beagle.
7: Fire one, Captain.
8: Good shot, John.
9: Thanks, Dan. I love being in control. I love shooting down those beagles. I'm John Kurlinski.
8: I am Stan Hudson. We want to welcome you to another fun-filled episode of
9: Sink the Beagle, where we take a lighthearted look at the serious issues of evolution and creation. And today, Stan, for our program, I wanted to take people back a little bit of time. I heard just a little while ago, you went on a vacation in the middle of the summer to, of all places, Texas?
8: Well, people generally think in the heat of summer that southern Texas would be a beautiful place to vacation.
9: Yeah, those who have sunstroke.
8: Well, yeah, if you don't have it on the way, you get it there. But anyway, we did have a good time. Why do you ask?
9: Well, I was just wondering why you would want to go there and what you found when you were there.
8: Well, one of the place you're thinking of is a place that I wanted to go to because I am interested in creationism and dinosaurs and things. I wanted to go to the Paluxy River Valley.
9: Well, I understand there's some bones and other things there. What did you see in the Paluxy River Valley?
8: Well, near Glen Rose, about an hour and a half southwest of Dallas-Fort Worth, is this place, a little state park, where you can actually go and see in this riverbed, especially when the water level is down.
9: Well, I guess summer would be a good time to go.
8: That's when you go. There's not much water. And anyway, you go and see in the riverbed dinosaur footprints.
9: Oh, that'd be fun.
8: It would be fun.
9: Did you, and you saw some?
8: I saw some, and there's some beautiful three-toed dinosaur footprints.
9: They
8: raptors?
9: Oh,
8: yeah,
9: well,
8: the
9: okay,
8: raptor, you know, meat-eating kind. And boy, they are just gorgeous.
9: You kind of want to look over your shoulder if you're seeing them footprints.
8: Yeah,
9: stand,
8: I know. You kind of stand up and you look in all directions, make sure they're not still around.
9: Yeah.
8: It's an interesting place. I recommend people go there and take a look. There's kids splashing around in the water right around these. I don't know of any other place like that. But it's interesting to see, and they have a little museum and such nearby.
9: Mm. What, the little museum?
8: Yes.
9: What's the name of it?
8: Well, there is an interesting museum called Creation Evidences Museum. It's sort of a, yeah.
9: Nice big brick building.
8: Well, when I was there, no. More like a mobile home. But anyway, it's a beautiful.
9: Trailer Park Creation Museum. Okay.
8: Well, and it's an interesting place, and it is a place run by a fellow by the name of Dr. Carl Baugh, who is a fairly well-known creationist. He has
9: his ministry.
8: And he had some things in the museum that kind of made me a little queasy, a little, you know.
9: Were they kind of gushy and squishy, queasy, or is it a...
8: My mind kind of went, what? Anyway, he had, like, for instance, a petrified human finger.
9: Excuse me?
8: Petrified human finger.
9: Okay. was it authentic?
8: Well, I don't think so. But anyway, and other kinds of things. Carl Baugh kind of is known for this sort of stuff. And I hate to say this about the man because he's a really neat guy personally.
9: I've never met him personally, Stan, but I have encountered about 10 years ago some videos he produced or videos that were taken of him doing a presentation. And I said, you know, I like what the guy says,
8: but
9: I agree with some of his studies, but I don't I didn't like his evidences. They seemed really almost, I'd say, borderline sensational. I felt
8: sensational,
9: like I was reading the Globe or the National Enquirer or the Star. Like, you see the alien on the front of the Star. The Enquirer. I'm going, talking to the president. I'm sitting there saying,
8: Well, Carl Baugh has been probably best known for his promotion of a footprint or two that are from a similar Paluxy River kind of deposit that looks like a human footprint next to a dinosaur footprint. And they've kind of been debunked, but, you know, it's just, it makes me queasy. And the reason we talk about this today, John, and the reason this is the subject for today is when creationists get into trouble.
9: For wild, crazy ideas.
8: Because
9: and
8: they're so easy. The target
9: I mean, it's
8: so
9: broad.
8: Simple.
9: But
8: it's like throwing a rock in an ocean. It's not hard to miss.
9: Yeah. In this case here, though, we want to also say beware on your evidences as well for creation, because in our opinion is we love science too, Stan.
8: Yes, we do.
9: And we
8: good
9: like
8: science.
9: Good science. Mm-hmm. And like Carl Baugh's footprints, we know they were sent to a reputable scientific organization for testing, and the first one was obviously a forgery. It was not a fossilized footprint in any way, shape, manner, or form.
8: Right.
9: They did some cross-cuts of it. And
8: there was no compression under the foot. It was carved out.
9: It was carved out. It was a nice, it reminds me of some of the stuff like the Archaeopteryx fossil that National Geographic put out the other year when the Chinese were elated to give us a copy of what we wanted to find instead of really...
8: Yes, a forgery. It wasn't a real Archaeopteryx, or it was a similar kind. But with a fossil dinosaur tail glued into a bird fossil.
9: And
8: evolutionists bought it immediately, and we make fun of them because they wanted to believe that was so. Do creationists ever do that?
9: Yeah, and this is one case where we think they do the same thing. We here at Sink the Beagle don't prescribe to sensationalism. We like good science. We stand pretty much on its own, and it bears good investigation.
8: That's absolutely right.
9: If we want to be at least true to science and say, let's at least look at it, the best, you know, there's three words that you can say that are real safe to say.
8: What's that?
9: I don't know.
8: And John, in our cases, it's a simple thing to say.
9: We
8: very
9: say
8: accurate.
9: It often, yes. But there's others, you know.
8: Except to our teenagers.
9: Yes, they think they know everything anyway, so it doesn't it doesn't matter whether we know or not.
8: Yep.
9: But we kind of not only pick on Carl a little bit. We like the men and everything, but his evidences, his specimens he offers for evidence are very highly suspect. The same would be true, like, say, of a Ron Wyatt. I find some of his stuff a little far-fetched, left field or out of the park.
8: Well, the thing about Ron Wyatt, and again, we don't want to bash anybody, any people.
9: Philosophically, we believe in the same thing they do, creation.
8: Yes.
9: And creationism.
8: Right. And he's resting in peace now, and we don't want to besmirch his name, but again, he lean toward sensationalism. He would make reports of finding every ark thing that's ever been.
9: Ark of Moses, Ark of the Covenant, Noah's Ark.
8: Even archangels or something. I mean, anything with ark, he's found, and no one else could find it. No one could verify it. He didn't offer it to be verified. And here's the thing. Like you say, John,

0: real good scientific discovery should be researchable, studyable, and will
1: shareable,
0: stand up.
1: Shareable, testable.
0: Absolutely.
1: Yeah. And there are others, too. You know, we find that people are searching all came on the ark and that dinosaurs exist today. And, like, they look, they want to have pictures of, they want to say that plesiosauruses are all about. And there's actually several that purport to have seen plesiosauruses.
0: Well, you know, like Loch Ness Monster. I had a chance years ago to go to Loch Ness in
1: Scotland.
0: Quite
1: a world traveler there.
0: Well, I am. And, yeah, Texas and Loch Ness.
1: Whoa!
0: Put that on my wall. But anyway, you know, and you go to this old castle overlooking Loch Ness, and you think, this is where Nessie is. Oh, man, let's get ready for that water to break and that head to stick up and say, howdy, or something, or you know, and
1: can
0: I'm looking
1: you?
0: For that. Can I help you? And, you know, we never saw it. And the problem is, we get into trouble, John, because there's a part of us that wants to see something tangible.
1: Something to disprove the opposition's arguments.
0: Right, a kind of a club.
1: You know, it's not just Loch Nessie. There were some people who claimed that there was this plesiosaur named Champ on Lake Champlain in New York. And for years, there's ladies that swear by it. There's some creationists
0: and,
1: who have pictures of a little water ripple, and they swear, that's Champ out there. You see it? And then, you know, you'd like to believe it. We don't know what it is, but to say it was what it might not have been or whatever is pretty much a difficult one. It could even be someone to say it was, there's a Mokolamembe.
0: Mokolamembe. Now, what's Mokolamembe?
1: It's a new drink down at the local coffee shop. No.
0: Give me a tall
1: double,
0: one.
1: A grande. No, no.
0: Or maybe, you know, a Nigerian basketball player.
1: No,
0: throw me the ball.
1: Mokolamembe is actually, it is, you say Nigeria, it's actually, they think, out in the Congo, out in the jungles of the Congo. There is a plesiosaurus the natives have supposedly seen, and they talk about it as if it was just last week.
0: Yes, something, or maybe not a plesiosaur, but a large
1: lizard of some sort.
0: Yeah, right.
1: Dinosaur.
0: Dinosaur.
1: And no one's ever got a picture. No one's seen it. We're going.
0: Oh, but we so want to see it.
1: And you know, some people will sell tourists anything, even a story, if it helps enhance the tourists wanting to come and look for it. So those kinds of things, even the one that I often found quite interesting was the supposed plesiosaur that these Japanese fishing boats kind of hauled up, and they have this huge rotting plesiosaur, supposedly.
0: Yeah, and a net, kind of, and it's, you know, like, what in the world is that? And they promptly got rid of it after just a little while.
1: I mean, it stinks too bad because it's rotting. I'm sitting there. Something was wrong with that picture. Here you have a fishing boat. Fish stink anyway. What's the difference if it's a little on the rotten side or not?
0: They threw it overboard because they thought it was stinking too much, and it sure looked like a plesiosaur. And creationists have long been pushing that as a, there it is. Look at that picture. That sure looks like a plesiosaur.
1: Yeah.
0: And what is it instead? It's probably just the rotting carcass of a large shark, a basking shark or something
1: like that.
0: Or a
1: whale or something. Who knows?
0: And they've proven that to be so. And the thing is, people wanted to believe it.
1: It's much like the Middle Ages, Stan. In the Middle Ages, people would go after relics. They'd build shrines to a splinter, which supposedly was the cross of Jesus. Or here's the nail that crucified him.
0: Yes, or a bone from Mark's finger, St. Mark, and they make a Mark's Cathedral in Venice. And so, you know, people are looking for those kinds of tangible things. They can put their hands on, they can hold, they can look at.
1: They want to believe the Shroud of Turin is the actual burial cloth because it was folded, basically.
0: Right. And yet carbon dating puts that at about the 1300 years period after Christ. And
1: it's pretty tough stuff, Stan. The biggest problem is that when you get all the sensationalism, you start giving creationism sort of a bad name.
0: Yeah.
1: It's hard. It's hard to, what it does is it makes it very difficult, because when they're obvious frauds or they're highly suspect, the critics can say, what a bunch of jokers.
0: Creationists are all sensationalists. They take a little bit of fact, and they make a great big story out of it.
1: Yeah. And
0: this is what we've been knocking evolutionists for a long time.
1: Taking a lot of fact and trying to weave together a fiction as we see it.
0: Yeah,
1: you know,
0: exactly.
1: And it's hard. You know, truth can stand on its own, and we sort of have a torpedo text that we like to share with people, found in the Gospel of John, chapter 20, verse 28. It's a story that Jesus is talking with after he rose from the dead to one of his doubting disciples.
0: Well, it's a story of Thomas, who wasn't present when Jesus first showed himself to the disciples. And when Thomas heard about it, he said, "Unless I shall see in his hands the imprint of the nails and put my finger in the place of the nails and put my hand into his side, I will not believe. It's a choice.

0: belief is a choice.
1: Yes.
0: And he chose not to believe based on the evidences of simply the word of others. He wanted to see something. He wanted to touch something.
1: Some people just want to touch and see. And that's why there are people out there who will provide for you things to touch and see, because there's a buck to be made on touch and see.
0: And Jesus did finally meet with Thomas being present. And he said to Thomas, Thomas, reach here your finger and see my hands, and reach here your hand and put it into my side, and be not unbelieving, but believing. Thomas answered and said to him, my Lord and my God. Jesus said to him, because you have seen me, have you believed? Blessed are they who did not see and yet believed.
1: It sounds like that seeing or believing in this case doesn't depend upon seeing. Mm-hmm. Like Jesus says it, you don't have to have sensational evidence. Mm-hmm. You don't have to have the see the picture of the dinosaur, the challenge their theory, or the footprint or the finger, mm-hmm. or whatever it might mm-hmm. be, or the Shroud of Turin. All, you know, believing is believing, and it takes an element of faith as well.
0: It does. And Jesus said, blessed are those that have believed without seeing.
1: That's I guess, where we stand and sink the beagle, because mm-hmm. there's some things, Stan, that you and I have not seen. There are some
0: that's
1: questions
0: right.
1: that I'd love to ask and
0: that's
1: say, well,
0: right.
1: how did this ever happen, Jesus? Or how come this? Or how come that?
0: And couldn't it be, John, that God is powerful enough and certainly able enough to stand before the world in a human form, or just a great glorious figure even on a mountain, then stand 5,000 feet tall and say, see, if anyone has any doubts now, here I am.
1: Yeah.
0: And yet God has chosen not to do that. God has given us lots of evidence, but those sensational things he kind of avoids.
1: And it's to our benefit. And those are actually other issues that we should talk about. Mm-hmm. Someday, another sink the beagle. But
0: that's right.
1: We wanted to say, blessed are you who believe, even though you haven't necessarily seen all the evidence.
2: This is Max McLean. On this Thanksgiving Day, let us give thanks to the Lord. Bible from Psalms 28, 95. And 100. The Lord is my strength and my shield. My heart trusts in Him. My heart leaps for joy, and I will give thanks to Him in song. The Lord is the strength of His people, a fortress of salvation for His anointed one. Come, let us sing for joy to the Lord. Let us shout aloud to the rock of our salvation. Let us come before Him with thanksgiving and extol Him with music and song. For the Lord is the great God, the great King above all gods. In His hand are the depths of the earth, and the mountain peaks belong to Him. The sea is His, for He made it, and His hands formed the dry land. Come, let us bow down in worship. Let us kneel before the Lord our Maker. For He is our God, and we are the people of His pasture, the flock under His care. Shout for joy to the Lord, all the earth. Worship the Lord with gladness. Come before Him with joyful songs. Know that the Lord is God. It is He who made us, and we are His. We are His people, the sheep of His pasture. Enter His gates with thanksgiving, and His courts with praise. Give thanks to Him and praise His name. For the Lord is good, and His love endures forever. His faithfulness continues through all generations. Give thanks to the Lord. Call on His name. Make known among the nations what He has done. Sing to Him. Sing praise to Him. Tell of all His wonderful acts. Glory in His holy name. Let the hearts of those who seek the Lord rejoice. Look to the Lord and His strength. Seek His face always. Remember the wonders He has done, His miracles, and the judgments He pronounced. From Psalms 28, 95, and 100. Listen to the Bible. It's great for the soul.
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4: In Daniel chapter 4 and verse 34,

4, King Nebuchadnezzar of Babylon is speaking. Listen carefully to what he says. And at the end of time, I, Nebuchadnezzar, lifted my eyes to heaven, and my understanding returned to me, and I blessed the Most High and praised and honored him who lives forever. For his dominion is an everlasting dominion, and his kingdom is from generation to generation. All the inhabitants of the earth are reputed as nothing. He does according to his will in the army of heaven and among the inhabitants of the earth. No one can restrain his hand or say to him, "What have you done?" The story of Nebuchadnezzar is really one of the most hopeful stories in the Bible because it shows us a man who ruled a nation clearly identified as an enemy of God's people. And that man ends up in the kingdom of God. It shows us that nobody, absolutely nobody, is beyond the powerful grasp of God's desire to restore us to the relationship we used to have with Him. If you want back into the family of God, He can make it happen, no matter how far you've wandered away. One of the key themes found in the Bible is this story of two cities, Jerusalem and Babylon. In the Old Testament, you have two literal cities. One is the capital of God's kingdom on earth, and the other one is the capital of everything that stands against the cause of God. When the nation of Israel wanders away from the covenant that God established with them, He sends them back to the Chaldees, to the land of their ancient forefather Abraham. If you want the Babylonian lifestyle, God says, I'm not going to force you into loving me, and you can have it. So Israel goes back to Babylon. But while they're there, something astounding happens in the palace of the Babylonian king. He ends up becoming a true believer in the God of Abraham, Isaac, and Jacob. The last thing we hear about Nebuchadnezzar is the story of his conversion, and we have no indication past this chapter that he won't be in the kingdom of God. As God's own people are toying with rebellion against him, God completely turns around the life of the enemy king and demonstrates just how powerful the gospel really is. In the New Testament, and in the book of Revelation in particular, you have the story of two cities again. But this time, they are not literal cities, they're spiritual. Babylon represents last day spiritual confusion and rebellion against God. It's a city characterized by spiritual adultery. In the 18th chapter, God says, "Come out of her, my people," underscoring the fact that God's people have, time and time again, wandered away from the simple truths of the Bible into a life of Babylonian rebellion. And where does God call them? In the 21st chapter of Revelation, we see this other city, New Jerusalem, coming down from God out of heaven. She is the bride of Christ, the home of God's people. And the story of Nebuchadnezzar tells us that even if you are the king of Babylon, you can still have the keys to God's kingdom through the blood of Christ. And you'll notice there's no third alternative. It's either Babylon or Jerusalem, the world or God. And given the ways that Nebuchadnezzar's story ends, it's kind of a no-brainer when it comes to figuring out which city offers the better way to live.

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2: 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You've stoked the furnace. 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

0: In 2009, homeschool graduate Chris Woodruff ate dinner with a refugee family in Thailand, and that encounter changed his life. Hear more about Chris and the organization he started to help refugees on today's Homeschool Heartbeat.
1: My guest this week is Chris Woodruff. He's a homeschool graduate, son of HSLDA attorney Scott Woodruff, my neighbor, and is also the co-founder of Life Raft International. It's a nonprofit organization that helps and supports refugees. Chris, welcome to the program.
2: Hey, Mike. Thanks for having me. It's a huge honor to be here.
1: Tell us a little bit about Life Raft International. What's it about and what inspired you to found it?
2: Yeah, so it started actually back in 2009 when I was an English teacher in Bangkok. And one day, a family of refugees walked into the church. One day, they invited me back to their apartment. And for dinner, they gave me this big heaping plate of delicious Sri Lankan food. And this was especially humbling for me because I knew that they were fasting on a weekly basis because they didn't have enough money for food. And a little while later, I found out that in order to pay for one more month of rent, that the father, we'll call him Dylan, and his wife, that they were going to pawn off their wedding rings. And like, I looked at myself. I saw our brother's in need. We need to help him. And we did. And a year later, Dylan and his family were actually able to get on a plane to Europe. And right now they're in Europe and they're safe and they're free and they still have their wedding rings.
1: Chris, that is an amazing and inspiring story. Thank you for joining us. I'm Mike Ferris.
0: Today's program was part of a longer interview. 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
6: I might be getting a slight headache. I'd better go get some aspirin.
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5: 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But here's the good news. 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
7: Now a look at your evening weather on Vacaville Fairfield Christian Talk Radio. Mostly cloudy with showers today with a high near 93 and lows around 64. Sunny tomorrow with a high of 98 and lows around 63. For your Wednesday, partly sunny with a high near 97 and lows around 58. And for Thursday, mostly sunny with a high near 90 and lows around 57. That's your evening weather on Vacaville Fairfield Christian Talk Radio.
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8: We family in Christ. 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We are justified by his grace. And when we rest in the Sabbath, we say, Lord, only you can save me. We are sanctified through his strength. And one day we'll see him again.
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8: Remember the Sabbath. Remember it for your families. Remember it for your emotional health. Remember it for your physical health. Remember it for your psychological health. Remember it for your spiritual health. When God gave us the Sabbath, He gave it to us because the Bible says the Sabbath was made for men and women, man in a generic sense. It was given to us for our total joy, our happiness, our well-being. The Lord blessed the Sabbath, and we are blessed and hallowed as we keep it. Satan is challenging the very heart of God's authority when he challenges the Sabbath. Why? Because what is the thing that the Sabbath commemorates, everybody? It commemorates what? Creation. And what does Satan want to do more than anything else? He wants to... He will destroy, but he wants to create. So the devil wants the ability to create life. So if he attacks the Sabbath, which is a memorial of creation, he can try to destroy the very heart and authority of God's law. God's call today and forever is a call to worship Him as the Creator. So every Sabbath we come, we praise God, we worship Him as the Creator. Why is God worthy of creation? Read Revelation 4 verse 11 with me. Thou art worthy, reading together, O Lord, to receive glory and honor and power, for Thou hast created all things, and for Thy pleasure they were created. Why is God worthy of glory and honor and power? Because He is our Creator. So He's worthy of our worship because He made us. We did not evolve. We did not emerge from some slimal pit. We are not simply skin covering bones. God created us. God is worthy of all of our honor because He created us. Now look, did you choose to be born? Did you one day say, I want to be born? That would be a wonderful thing to do. Next question. Did you choose to be born a human being? Why aren't you a cow chewing grass out in the field? Why aren't you a rabbit hopping on?

0: Why aren't you a mosquito that somebody can swat? I mean, I wouldn't like to be a mosquito, would you? I'd like to be a mosquito. I mean, what if you were a rat eaten in some garbage can? That would not be any fun, would it? Did you choose to be created? You didn't. In the mind of God, He designed you. He brought together that unique combination of genes and chromosomes, allowed you to live as a human being, to enjoy life. And every Sabbath we come and we praise His name. Every Sabbath we come and we give glory to Him. Every Sabbath we say, God, thank you for the gift of life. The reason we call the present is because it's a present from Jesus. Every Sabbath we come and we say, God, you're worthy to all of my worship. What did our passage of Scripture say? Thou art what? Thou art what? Worthy, O Lord, to receive what? Glory and honor and power. For Thou hast done what? Created all things. So what's Sabbath? Sabbath is a celebration of the might, the power, the glory, and the creation of God. We worship Him because we are created. The Sabbath is a symbol of God's creative power. Now that leads us to something else. If the Sabbath is a symbol of God's creative power, it is a symbol that He is the most intelligent, the most powerful being in all the universe. So I may be weak, but my Creator is strong. I may be powerless, but my Creator is all-powerful. So the Sabbath, far from being some legalistic requirement, is a symbol that I serve the God that is the all-powerful Creator of the universe. When there are needs in my life and I'm weak, I know He is strong. The Bible says in Acts 17, verse 18, for in Him we live and move and have our being. We need not fear because we serve the One with almighty power. We serve the Creator of the universe. When you walk out under the stars at night and you look up there, you say, God, you created the sun, the moon, and the stars. You haven't forgotten them. And when I need power in my life, I need power to be joyful and happy. When I need power to overcome some undesirable habit. When I need power to relate to others who may not relate to me kindly. God, you are the one that created all of this, and you can create in my life joy and peace and happiness. The Sabbath calls us back to our roots. It calls us back never to forget who we are, where we came from. You're feeling a little discouraged this morning? You're feeling a little down? The Sabbath calls you back to the fact that you were created special by God. It calls you back to understand who you are, that you're a prince, a princess, that you're a king, that you're a queen, that you have royal blood running through your veins, that your heavenly Father created the universe. When Shia was only 4 years old, her baby brother was born. And you know how it is when you have two kids in the family. So little Shia said to her mommy and daddy, and she always wanted to hold the baby, she always rocked the baby, and she just loved her little baby brother. One day she came to her daddy and she said, Daddy, Mommy, I want to go into Shia's room all by myself. You close the door and I want to spend time with Shia. Her mom and dad didn't quite know what to make about this, but when Shia was 4 and her brother was born, Shia said, can I spend time with them? They said, sure, you can go into baby brother's room. So little Shia went into her baby's brother's room, and her daddy and mommy went by the door to listen to what was going to happen. And this is what happened. She looked at little baby brother, and Shia kept looking and looking and looking. And then she said, baby, tell me what God feels like. I'm starting to forget. Tell me what God feels like. I'm starting to forget. Every Sabbath, God calls us back to understand what God is like. Because during the week, with the stress, with the strain, with the workaday world, it is so easy to forget. So Sabbath calls us back to our roots. Sabbath calls us back to who we really are in God's sight. You see, the Sabbath is a weekly reminder of what God is like. When I get up in Sabbath morning and I see the beauty in nature, I say, God, you're beautiful. When sun sets on Sabbath and I say, God, you do that, you're all powerful. When I come to worship on Sabbath and I see other brothers and sisters and we embrace and we experience human love together, I say, God, that's what you're like. You're loving. You have that kind of a family. When I come to a church like this and I see people from varying nationalities with varying types of skin tone, and I come and I embrace each one, I say, God, that's what you're like. You're a God that creates us different, and just like you create the flowers different, and you're a God that creates infinite variety. And God, thank you for the variety. If everybody looked just like me, the world would be such a boring place. Somebody said amen. Oh, Lord, thank you for the variety you create in people, right? See, that's what Sabbath is. Sabbath is a reminder of the family of God. Sabbath is a reminder of the power of God. Psalm 33, verse 6, read it together with me. By the word of the Lord, the heavens were made, and all the host of them by the breath of his mouth. God's word creates, and as I read the word of God, it recreates in us a new heart. For he spoke and it was done. He commanded and it stood fast. The same God that spoke worlds into existence at creation speaks forgiveness to our hearts and we are forgiven. The same God that spoke worlds into existence at creation, we come on Sabbath, we say we believe the promises of his word and they are powerful to change our lives. Hebrews 11, verse 3, through faith we understand that the worlds were framed by the word of God, so things that are seen were not made of things that do appear. By faith we understand that God created the world once, and by faith we understand he's going to recreate it, and so Sabbath tells us about that recreation. The Sabbath is to be a holy day, not a holiday. It is to be a day of rest and family fellowship and joy in God. The Sabbath is a symbol of rest, not work. Now, there are those that see Seventh-day Adventists, and they say, you Adventists are legalists because you believe that by keeping the Sabbath, you are going to work your way into heaven. The Sabbath is a symbol of righteousness by faith, not by righteousness by works. May I be so bold to suggest Sunday is the symbol of righteousness by works and the Sabbath is the symbol of righteousness by faith. You say, how so, Pastor? How so? Cain killed Abel, right? Did Abel have faith? He did. Did Abel bring the offering God required? What was that an offering of? A lamb. Did Cain bring an offering? What was that offering? Fruits. Why didn't God accept Cain's offering? Because it wasn't what God required. Did Abel have faith? Is Abel a symbol of righteousness by faith? What is righteousness by faith? It is doing exactly what God says by faith and resting in his love and care. What is righteousness by works? It's doing what you think is right, contrary to what God says, and it's human works rather than faith, right? So, when you keep Sabbath, you rest in God's love and care, because Sabbath is a symbol of rest. Rest in his grace for salvation. Rest in his righteousness to cover your sin. But if you accept a substitute knowingly of that, you bring the offering of Cain, believing that your substitute is sufficient and contrary to what God says. Therefore, that is a human work contrary to what God says. So Sabbath, then, is not a symbol of righteousness by works at all or a legalistic requirement. It's a symbol of righteousness by faith. In fact, that's what the book of Hebrews says. Let's go to Hebrews. Hebrews chapter 4, verse 9. Read it together. There remains, therefore, a rest for the people of God. Now, in the Greek of the New Testament, it says, there remains, therefore, a Sabbath rest for the people of God. So does a Sabbath rest remain for the people of God in Hebrews? Certainly. And what does that mean? For he who has entered into his rest, that is the Sabbath rest in Christ, has also himself ceased from his works as God did from his. God created the world in 6 days. God rested on the what day? Seventh. God ceased from his works on the seventh day. When we come on Sabbath, if we fully understand the significance of the Sabbath, when we come on Sabbath, we are resting from our works to earn salvation. We are resting from all attempts to legalistically achieve heaven. We are resting in His grace, resting in His love, resting in His righteousness. So Sabbath, A, takes us back to our roots. Sabbath takes us back to creation. Sabbath tells us that we have worth in Him. Sabbath lifts us from discouragement. Sabbath reminds us that we're part of a common ancestry, brothers and sisters in Christ. Sabbath is a symbol of our rest relationship with Jesus, and it's a symbol of righteousness by faith that no human works can achieve salvation at all. Sabbath is an eternal reminder. And why did God give the Sabbath? So that every generation would come back to resting in His love, resting in His care, resting in His goodness, resting in His grace. The carpenter from Nazareth built a special dwelling for us. And every Sabbath, a palace from heaven descends to earth, and we come to this sanctuary to worship the living God. Sabbath rest is a symbol of a faith experience in Jesus Christ. It is not a symbol of work. It is resting in the one that died for us, resting in the one that was nailed to the cross for us, resting for the one that bore our sins, bore our shame, bore our guilt, resting in His salvation. We say, God, I'm resting in the completed work of Christ on the cross every Sabbath. Now, Sabbath is also a symbol of something else. It's a symbol of sanctification. Ezekiel 20, verse 12, reading together. Moreover, also, I gave them my what? Sabbath, to be a sign between me and them, that they might know that I am the Lord that sanctifies them. Is it Christ that justifies us? Does Christ justify us? So Christ justifies us, then we work to sanctify ourselves, right?
1: Wrong.
0: Thank you, Pastor. Christ justifies us, right? Does Christ sanctify us? What does it say? Moreover, I gave them my Sabbaths to be a sign between me and them that they might know that I am the Lord. I am the Lord that does what? Sanctifies them. Are you seeing the richness of the Sabbath today? The Sabbath is a sense of self-worth. It takes us back to creation. The Sabbath talks about a common ancestry. The Sabbath talks about our rest in Christ. The Sabbath talks about the fact that we cannot sanctify ourselves, that unless Jesus Christ sanctifies us. How does the Sabbath tell us about sanctification? The same God that has this all-powerful creation is the God that works in our life to sanctify us. The same God that causes the fruit trees to blossom brings the fruit of the Spirit out in our life. Love, joy, peace, long-suffering. What's the word sanctify mean? What's another word for sanctify? To separate or to make holy. So it is God that produces holiness in us, not we who produce holiness in ourselves. Jesus says, I want to sanctify you. I want to share my holiness with you. So we come every Sabbath and we say, Jesus, sanctify me. Do in my character what I cannot do for myself. The Sabbath reminds us of where on Sunday, Monday, Tuesday, Wednesday, Thursday, and Friday we develop character. The Sabbath tells us that we cannot sanctify ourselves, that in Christ we are sanctified and made holy. The Sabbath began in Eden, and it will continue in the Eden made new. The Sabbath, every time we come and worship on Sabbath, it reminds us that there's something more in life, and it leads us to heaven. Isaiah 66, 22 and 23. It shall come to pass that from one new moon to another, that's from one month to another, and from one Sabbath to another, all flesh shall come to worship before me, says the Lord. Why does it say from one new moon to another? Because every month there's new fruit on the tree of life that we go up in the holy city to partake of. And it says that all flesh shall come to worship before Him on every Sabbath. So as you and I keep Sabbath and we worship Him, reminded of our roots, reminded of our common ancestry, reminded of the fact that we rest in Him, that righteousness by faith is in Him, and reminded of the fact that He sanctifies us. And as we come to worship and praise Him on Sabbath, we are reminded of the new heavens and the new earth. We're reminded that life is not simply something that we live and is over at the grave, but Sabbath reminds us that He created the world once and He is going to recreate the world again. Sabbath talks about a forever relationship with God. It talks about coming and resting in His presence and rejoicing in His love. It talks about that relationship. He says, "Come unto Me, all you that labor and are heavy laden, and I will give you rest." Our Sabbath rest is the deeper illustration of our rest in Christ. The Sabbath is an advance on eternity. The Sabbath gives us an idea of what eternity is going to be really like. In the Sabbath, we have the first installment of eternity. It gives us a message of incredible hope for today, tomorrow, and forever. And that's why in Revelation 14, verse 6, it says, "I saw another angel flying in the middle of heaven, having the everlasting gospel to preach to them that dwell on the earth." Here's God's last day message. It's to go to every nation, every kindred, every tongue, and every people. A message that's to span the globe, saying with a loud voice, "Fear God, give glory to Him." That's reverence, obey God, give Him glory. The hour of His judgment has come. It's end time, it's judgment hour. Worship Him that made heaven, earth, the sea, and the fountains of waters. Worship the Creator. So God's end time message in Revelation calls us back to the Sabbath worship of the Creator as His hallmark of eternity. Some time ago, my wife and I were in Chennai. We've had a project in the city of Chennai in India for the last 12 years. When we began to work in the city of Chennai, there were 750 Seventh-day Adventists, and there were approximately 12 Seventh-day Adventist churches. Today, 14 years later, we have, I just learned, 200 Seventh-day Adventist churches in Greater Chennai and 30,000 Adventists. God has done something amazing in that city. We've kept going back to the same city again and again. We love India. We love its people. And God is doing something amazing among the Hindu culture. While I was there, I learned an amazing story. There was a very well-to-do Chinese family that immigrated to India. While they were there, the wife of the family began to study her Bible. And she read in Genesis, and you can't go too far in Genesis. You get to Genesis 2, and you read about the Sabbath that God blessed, God sanctified. And she was troubled by it, the seventh-day Sabbath. She continued to read through Exodus. She read about the Sabbath. She continued to read through Leviticus. She read about the Sabbath. She went on through Ezekiel, read about the Sabbath, and Psalms, and all through the Old Testament. She came to the New Testament and saw that Christ kept the Sabbath, and read about the disciples that kept the Sabbath. And as she continued to read, she was just so amazed. And she said, "There is nobody in the world that does this." She had never met one Seventh-day Adventist and never met one Sabbath keeper. So she said, "I have read about the Sabbath. And for 2 years, she said, I'm going to keep the Sabbath, though nobody else in the world does it." And she didn't know about one Seventh-day Adventist. She didn't think anybody in the world kept the Sabbath. And this Chinese businesswoman began keeping the Sabbath in her home. Every Friday night when the sun went down, she would praise God. She kept the Sabbath. All the next day, she would keep Sabbath. And she said, "Lord, my one desire is before I die to meet one person else in the world that studied this in the Bible, that kept Sabbath." One day, she was walking down the street, and she saw a sign, and it said, "Seventh-day Adventist Church and School." She said, "I don't know anything about those people, but it says Seventh-day, they must keep the Sabbath." She went to the school, talked to the principal, he introduced her to the pastor, they began to study the Bible with her. And eventually she came to our meetings and was baptized here. Why do I tell you that story? For one reason. There's going to be some time in your life that God invites you to step out of the crowd and the masses and serve Him when others do not. It may be a test on the Bible Sabbath, but it may not be. There will be something in your life that God calls you to say, "I am giving my whole life to Jesus. He is priority in my life." The Sabbath beckons us as a symbol of total

0: Let's pray together. Father, you call us to be faithful to you. The Sabbath is a symbol of that faithfulness. It's a symbol of that loyalty. It's a symbol of that commitment to do whatever you ask. In your Sabbath, we see beauty. We see truth. We see the glory of God revealed. And we sense today maybe a broader dimension of the Sabbath. We sense in Sabbath the embodiment of Jesus. We sense his grace, his power, his goodness, and his love. Grant to us the courage always, in whatever area of our lives, to be faithful to you. May the sound of this world's voices grow dim, and may the voice of Jesus speak to our hearts in deep conviction in those areas that you're drawing us closer to you. In Christ's name, amen.
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3: 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But his physical healing was only part of the story. While Shiku was on board, our volunteers prayed for him, planting seeds in his heart. Years later, after powerful dreams and encouragement from his uncle, Shiku gave his life to Christ. 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
5: There are few humans whose intellect could match the genius of Leonardo da Vinci, one of the greatest artists and inventors of all time. Probably, he's most renowned for his Mona Lisa painting. Leonardo also excelled in the fields of science, optics, engineering, anatomy, botany, architecture, geology, zoology, mechanics, and many more. In many of these areas, he was far ahead of his time. For example, he drew designs that were the equivalent of a helicopter, one for parachute, a diving suit, an armored tank, and many other fascinating inventions of our day. He even built a robot capable of walking, sitting, and moving its jaw. And some of his robotic concepts are currently being put to use in robots for space exploration today. Looking back, it almost seems like Leonardo could see into the future. We might wonder if anyone really can predict the future. In ancient Babylon, the prophet Daniel informed King Nebuchadnezzar about the God of heaven

0: who revealed the deep and secret things of the future. So join me now, friends, as we discover what God's Word really says about the mysterious beasts from the prophecies of Daniel and Revelation. A little while ago, a few years ago, a teenage girl in Virginia was kind of shocked when she saw in her backyard a turtle with two heads. And she felt sorry for the poor thing and was a little shocked and didn't know exactly how to react. She tried to feed it some lettuce, and both heads were sort of fighting for the lettuce. Believe it or not, two-headedness is not completely unheard of in the animal kingdom. Usually those creatures do not live very long because they feel the two minds are telling the body to do two different things, and they can never seem to agree, and they just don't seem to survive in the wild. But you've never seen anything with four heads, and you've never seen anything with seven heads. But the Bible talks about creatures with four heads and seven heads. And in particular, there's a creature that keeps reappearing in the book of Revelation with seven heads and ten horns. And you'll find the ten horns on another beast in the book of Daniel. And as we look at the evidence, you'll see that this is typically talking about the same power. We need to identify that power because it's one of the main players in the last days. Presentation tonight is dealing with the subject, a woman rides a beast. And this harkens from a prophecy and a picture that you'll find in Revelation 17. Now, in this presentation in particular, we're going to be talking about what is this beast that keeps reappearing in the books of Revelation and Daniel. If you have your Bibles, you'll want to take a look at Revelation chapter 17. And there it says, "He carried me away in the spirit into the wilderness, and I saw a woman sitting on a scarlet beast, which was full of names of blasphemy, having seven heads and ten horns." Now, we discussed this earlier, and we'll give you some more scriptures for it, but in these Bible symbols, a woman represents a church. Husbands, love your wives, Paul says, even as Christ loved the church and gave himself for it. I've likened the daughter of Zion to a delicate and comely woman. All through the Old Testament, God compares Israel to his bride. So his people is often identified with a woman. You get two different kinds of women that are there, both in the Old and the New Testament, the faithful and the unfaithful. And this woman is evidently not the faithful one, because it says she's got a paragraph on her forehead that says, "Mother of Harlots." That would sort of be a clue, right? She's not the faithful wife. Now, you see these two women identified there in Revelation. Revelation 12, you've got the good one. So, what's the connection now between the woman in Revelation 12? There's another beast that appears to her. You look in Revelation 12, verse 3, "There appeared another wonder in heaven. Behold, a great red dragon," same as the scarlet that you find in Revelation 17, "having seven heads and ten horns," same beast, "and seven crowns upon his heads." And it goes on to say that this beast is trying to attack this woman. So here in Revelation 17, you get this red, seven-headed, ten-horned beast. The woman is riding the beast. They're in cooperation. And then you go to Revelation 12, that same beast is trying to destroy this woman. She's clothed with light, symbol of God's church. Have another study talking about that. Now go to Revelation 13. You know Revelation 13. You've heard of 666, yeah. Mark of the Beast. That's Revelation 13. And you can read there. It says, "I saw a beast rising up out of the sea," notice the sea, "having seven heads and ten horns." Sound familiar? "And on his horns ten crowns, and on his heads a blasphemous name." Blasphemy is when someone is degrading God by putting themselves in the place of God or claiming the prerogatives of God. And so you notice that the woman, names of blasphemy. Daniel 7 talks about this beast power has blasphemy. And here you see that creature again. Now, I just need to tell everybody straight up as nicely as I can that you want me to tell you the truth, right? Paul asks a question. He said, "Am I your enemy because I tell you the truth?" I hope you didn't come because you just want me to preach smooth things. You want to know, what does the Bible really say? In the Old Testament, God's word is very faithful to not only talk about the way he would bless his people, and there were many times God's people were faithful and there were miracles wrought. He said, one of you will chase a thousand. And then he said, you'll turn from me, you'll worship other gods. And he prophesied their unfaithfulness. And the word that God used, he said, you will go whoring after other gods. He's talking about his people. Now, he also does that in New Testament times. Even Paul said, I know after my departure, grievous wolves will come in, not sparing the flock. From among your own selves, people will arise speaking perverse things to draw away disciples after themselves. So even Paul predicted something's going to happen to the church. The devil is going to come after the church, and there's going to be major unfaithfulness. Well, I'm going to tell you right now, in Revelation chapter 13, it's not just one beast. Revelation chapter 13, there are two beasts. Did you know that? We always talk about the mark of the beast. Chapter actually has two beasts. You see in chapter 13, first few verses, talks about the first beast. Later on, you get to verse 11, and says, and then I saw a second beast. I'll tell you right now, I'm not talking about people. I'm talking about systems and areas where churches have been disobedient. And this has been foretold in prophecy. So you want me to keep going? Yeah. I want to be faithful. I want to be kind, but I don't want to mince words with you. So with that background, you've got this beast that keeps appearing, 7 heads, 10 horns. We're going to find out who is this beast. It's also known as the Antichrist. Now, the word Antichrist means against Christ. How many times does the word Antichrist appear in Revelation? Not at all. I told you that earlier. It's only in the letters of John. And John says there already were many Antichrists even in his day. So the word Antichrist can be used broadly, but the main beast is also called the Antichrist. It's like the industrial strength Antichrist on steroids that you find there through the book. All right, so let's find out first about beasts. Question number one, what does a beast represent in prophecy? We're going to let the Bible explain itself. If you look, for instance, in Daniel chapter 7, verse 17, it says, those great beasts, which are four kings that will arise out of the earth. Not just kings, but it also includes kingdoms. Those great beasts, which are four, or the fourth beast, rather, shall be the fourth kingdom. So you got, it's kings, it's kingdoms, it's talking about powers. Look in Daniel 8, verse 20, and you'll see there where there's this vision of sheep and goats. And it says, the ram that you saw, having the two horns, they are the kings of Media and Persia, and the male goat is the kingdom of Greece. So here it's got a goat that represents, and it says the horn between his eyes is the first king. Later we learn that's Alexander the Great. It makes it pretty clear. So, you know, if today, do we sometimes use countries to illustrate, our animals to illustrate countries? If I say bear, what country do you think of? Russia. If I say eagle, the United States. And the lion is Great Britain, exactly. So it's not new or unusual. Countries have done that, and so God does this also in prophecy. All right, question two. Is there a beast with 10 horns in Daniel chapter 7? Now we're jumping to the Old Testament, and I just want to make sure we set the foundation for Revelation. You remember what I said? Out of 404 verses in the book of Revelation, 278 of them are found almost verbatim in the Old Testament. So to understand Revelation, it's all rooted in the Old Testament. You've got to go back.
1: Don't go anywhere, friends. We'll be back in just a moment with the rest of today's presentation. Because of its mysterious symbolism, millions feel that the book of Revelation and its prophecies are confusing. Have you ever wondered, can anyone really know for certain what all this symbolism means? Well, we can know. What if I told you that the key to understanding Revelation and decoding your future is in understanding the past, beginning in the Old Testament book of Daniel? Amazing Facts wants to send you an incredible eye-opening magazine called Daniel and Revelation, Secrets of Prophecy. It's a free resource that will guide you step by step through the books of Daniel and Revelation. 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And after you read this incredible resource, be sure and share it with a friend. Let's return now to today's presentation and learn some more amazing facts from the Word of God.
0: Look in Daniel chapter 7, verse 2 and 3. And Daniel says, "In my night vision, behold, the four winds of heaven were stirring upon the great sea." So it talks about these winds striving. "And four great beasts came up from the sea, each different from the one before." Matter of fact, I'm going to read several verses here in Daniel chapter 7. If you brought your Bible with you, you may want to join me and turn there real quick. Let's just take a look, for instance, verse 3, Daniel 7, 3. "Four great beasts came up from the sea, each different from the other. The first was like a lion." Like a what?
2: Lion.
0: "First was like a lion, and it had eagle's wings. And I watched until the wings were plucked off, and it was lifted from the earth and made to stand on 2 feet like a man. And the man's heart was given to it. And suddenly another beast, a second, like a bear. And it was raised up on its side, and it had 3 ribs in its mouth between its teeth. And they said thus to it, 'Arise and devour much flesh.' And after this I looked, and there was another like a leopard, which had on its back 4 wings of a bird. And the beast also had 4 heads." I told you, you can find a beast with 4 heads in the Bible. "And dominion was given to it." And then, now this is the beast that is the Antichrist. "And then, after this, I saw in the night visions, behold, a fourth beast, strong and dreadful and terrible, exceedingly strong. It had huge iron teeth. It was devouring and breaking in pieces and trampling the residue with its feet. It was different from all the beasts that were before it, and it had 10 horns. That sound familiar? Now I just want to read a little further. Let's go to verse 8. "I was considering the horns, and then there came up another horn, a little one, coming up from among them, before whom 3 of the first horns were plucked up by the roots." You know, when you're young and a kid starts getting their grown-up teeth and starts pushing out the baby teeth, it's almost that kind of a picture that this little horn comes up, but it's pushing out 3 horns as it makes its way. And it says, "In this horn," don't miss this, "were the eyes like the eyes of a man, and a mouth speaking great, pompous words," or that can be interpreted blasphemous words. All right. "And this final beast," Daniel really is worried about because it persecutes God's people. You read on the rest of the chapter there. But I just want to give you the foundation about the beast, because we're going to identify this beast in Revelation. I should say the beasts in Revelation that will have a prominent role in the last days. And so we learned that one of those beasts in Daniel, the fourth beast, also had 10 horns. Devouring, breaking in pieces, stomping the residue with the feet. It's different from all the beasts that were before. And so I want you to notice some of these points. First of all, these creatures in Daniel, they come up out of the sea. So what does the wind and the sea represent? Well, wind. We talked about the winds of strife there. Remember in Revelation chapter 7. It's talking about turmoil and strife, destruction, commotion. And when you talk about the waters, the definition for these symbols is in the Bible. The angel told John in Revelation 17, verse 15, "The waters are peoples and multitudes and nations and tongues." It's talking about vast numbers of peoples. By the way, if you read in Daniel chapter 9, it says that the wicked power would come like a flood. Talking about a flood of army, a flood of people. And so this beast power rises up out of a densely populated part of civilization in the world. All right, next question, 4. What kingdom does the lion represent? I want to march through because in order to understand the fourth beast, you got to look at the sequence of history and it just becomes really clear. What kingdom does the lion represent? The lion is Babylon. If you look in chapter 2 of Daniel, Daniel makes it pretty clear to Nebuchadnezzar. He said, "You are that first primary kingdom. You are the head of gold." Just says Babylon is a lion. Matter of fact, if you go to some of the museums, they have recovered some of the ancient gates from Babylon. I think they call it the Ishtar Gate. And you can even see they had lions with wings that were on, just like in Daniel's vision, a lion with 2 wings. Why did Daniel say the lion would stand on its feet like a man? Because King Nebuchadnezzar ended up being converted. Instead of being a beast, he became a son of God. He became converted before the end of his life, and he glorified God. If you've read Daniel chapter 4, that would be it. What kingdom does the bear represent? So you got Babylon, then you got the next kingdom. He represents in Daniel chapter 7, 5, and what do the three ribs in his mouth symbolize? This is the Medo-Persian kingdom. Later, the Persians, they were more powerful, and that's why it says the bear was raised up on one side. He's stronger on one side. He's got three ribs in his mouth. This represents the three kingdoms that the Medo-Persians conquered when they took the empire away, this world power, from Babylon. And that was, of course, Babylon, Lydia, and Egypt. That's the three ribs in his mouth. And so all these things happened historically. Now, before I go any farther, I just need to inject a thought. These beasts that are mentioned here in Daniel, they're not saying they're the only kingdoms in the world. I mean, at the time that Babylon ruled, it was a vast world empire, and so was the Greeks, and so were the Persians. If you know your history, there were great empires, and the Incas in South America, and the Toltecs, and you had the Khmer Empire, and you had the Chinese, the Mongols, and there's other great empires. These empires are mentioned because they all occupied God's people. They controlled the land of Israel. So the only empires that are being mentioned in these visions are the ones that had a real impact on the policies and the land of Israel, later God's people, okay? So these are the nations that it's dealing with, and that's the reason. So what kingdom is represented by the leopard with four heads? What followed? The Persian kingdom. I think we all know Alexander the Great defeated Darius. He was that notable horn that was in the ram's head, or in the goat's head. And then he's also represents the first king of the leopard, but he died, and his kingdom was then spread among his four generals. And you can see that they had a vast empire. The four generals who headed the divisions of Alexander's kingdom were Cassander, Lysimachus, Ptolemy, and Seleucus. And so these are the four empires. You can see the scope of Alexander's kingdom there. Someone told me that in just 10 years, he marched his soldiers 22,000 miles. And nobody has ever done anything like that in history. Just conquering everything, everywhere he went. And his approach was very different. He didn't want to just conquer. He wanted to spread their philosophy and way of life. They call it Hellenization. That's why the New Testament's written in Greek, because that influence even stayed with the next empire that we're going to get to, which is our next question. Which world kingdom is represented by the fourth beast? Now, if you know your history, the world empires surrounding the Mediterranean that occupied Israel, you've got Babylon, you've got Medo-Persia, you've got Greece, then who conquered the Greeks? Rome. And you know what's also interesting is each kingdom lasted a little longer than the one before it. So the devil's learning something along the way, and they're getting stronger and they're lasting longer. You can read which kingdom it was. It's right there in the New Testament. Luke 2 verse 1. Came to pass in those days a decree went out from Caesar Augustus. Octavian, Augustus Caesar, issued that decree that all the world should be taxed. He was the emperor of Rome. And so, and that's, by the way, where you get the month August. And the reason February is short is because Julius Caesar named a month after himself. That's called July. And Augustus Caesar didn't think that was fair, that July would have more days. And so he took some days off February to make sure August was the same length of time. That's called too much information, isn't it? Okay. That all the world should be registered. So, why would Rome be compared with the ten horns? Why is it the fourth beast? Who is ruling the world when Jesus is born? Rome. It was Roman soldiers that crucified him. A Roman spear pierced his side. The Roman nails pierced his hands. Roman guards were at the tomb. Rome was the principal power that was responsible at that time. And Rome was very involved in especially persecuting the early church. As you probably know, from just your elementary school. Y'all heard about how they used to burn the Christians in the Colosseums. So the ten horns which you saw, you read in Revelation 17:12, are ten kings. What happened when Rome ruled by the Caesars, that's better known as pagan Rome, when it began to fall because the barbarian hordes were attacking different parts of their realm, they started losing control. They had plunged into so much decadence, they became preoccupied with entertainment. I don't know if you know that. Kind of happening to us. Became so preoccupied with entertainment that the barbarians started conquering the edges of the kingdom, and pretty soon Rome fell. Wasn't built in a day, but it fell pretty quick. About 476 AD, what was in its place when it fell? The Roman Empire, and here's a map that represents the vastness of that empire at its zenith. It then disintegrated, and it largely was in the northwestern territory. It fell into 10 divisions, the 10 branches of the Roman Empire. And this is a map with some of the ancient names of those divisions of the Roman Empire. You might know them by some of the modern names. You have the Alemanni. Any of you speak Spanish? How do you say German? Aleman. Yeah. So you've got the Alemanni were the German, the Franks were the French, the Anglo-Saxons were the English, the Suevi was Portugal, the Lombards Italy, the Visigoths Spain, and then you'll notice three that you don't hear from much anymore. We've got all the others are still there. You've got the Vandals, the Heruli, and the Ostrogoths. Now the Vandals were in North Africa. You ever heard of vandalism? They were a lot of Christians that spread through the Roman Empire, because even before Paul was dead, he said the gospel's gone to every creature. He meant throughout the Roman Empire. There were Christians all through North Africa. And when the Christians in Rome began to get involved in idolatry, the Christians in North Africa said, that's against the law, and they would deface the Roman gods. They called it vandalism. So whenever anybody in Rome broke the arms off, you ever seen Roman statues and they're missing an arm and their nose is back? A lot of that was done by vandals that said, this is idolatry. You're worshiping these Roman gods. But those kingdoms were later attacked. All right, so before I leave Daniel, I want you to notice something. For those of you who are Bible scholars, you'll notice that there are some similarities between Daniel 2, where there's this image outlining the kingdoms of the world. That prophecy is given in a great idol that is it's then destroyed. It's a great idol with a head of gold and arms of silver and a belly of bronze and legs of iron and feet of iron and clay. In the fourth beast, what kind of teeth did it have? Iron teeth. And in the toes, you get iron and clay, and there's 10 toes. And so you'll see that there are similarities. Right away, you'll notice between Daniel 2, Daniel 7, Revelation 13, Revelation 12, you're going to see that all of these things are talking about the same world powers that would impact God's kingdom in the last days. And so, if you look now in question number 9, in the Daniel 7 prophecy, what happens next? It says, I started reading this to you, I considered the horns, and behold, there came up among them another little horn, and before whom three of the first horns were plucked up by the roots. So you get these 10 divisions of the Roman Empire, and it included the Vandals, the Heruli, and the Ostrogoths. But when this little horn power comes up that speaks great words against the Most High and wears out the saints of the Most High and thinks to change times and laws, that power, when it comes up, it uproots three. Make a note of that. We're going to show you historically how that was fulfilled. And behold, in this horn were the eyes like the eyes of a man, something different about this power, and a mouth speaking pompous words or great things. So how is the beast in Revelation 13 now similar to the vision in Daniel chapter 7? It says, now the beast that I saw was like a leopard, his feet were like the feet of a bear, and his mouth was like the mouth of a lion. Now, did you see in Daniel 7 a lion, a bear, and a leopard? That means this beast is all built on the history of those former kingdoms. There's a connection here. You might notice that in Daniel, it says lion, bear, leopard. In Revelation, it says leopard, bear, lion. It's opposite. Why? Very simple. Because Daniel is looking forward in his prophecy. John is now looking back. So you get the exact same sequence, too, from their perspective. And so it's talking about these powers that had occupied God's people and persecuted God's people in the Jewish history. And then there's a new power that was happening in Revelation. right during the time when John wrote it. Rome was in power. John was a prisoner on the Isle of Patmos by the kingdom of Rome for his faith. And it says, in this beast, it says, his mouth was like the mouth of a lion. The dragon gave him his power, his throne, and great authority. Now, we all know that the dragon, of course, behind the dragon, you've got the devil, calls him the old serpent, the dragon. But the dragon was operating through the power of Rome. When it says the dragon tried to devour the man-child as soon as it was born, well, the Roman power, the devil used the Roman power to destroy Jesus, or try to destroy him when he was a baby. So the devil was working through Rome when Christ was crucified. The devil was using that kingdom to persecute Christianity. But it was a kingdom of pagan Rome. But pagan Rome then goes through a change when it falls.
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6: 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Mowing the lawn, $10. 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Vacuuming, $7. And several more. Reading the list, the mother smiled. The next morning, beside his bowl of cereal, there was his mother's note. 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
8: God be merciful unto us and bless us and cause his face to shine upon us. Selah. That thy way may be known upon earth, thy saving health among all nations. Let the people praise thee, O God. Let all the people praise thee. Oh, let the nations be glad and sing for joy. For thou shalt judge the people righteously and govern the nations upon earth. Selah. Let the people praise thee, O God. Let all the people praise thee. Then shall the earth yield her increase, and God, even our own God, shall bless us. God shall bless us, and all the ends of the earth shall fear him.
7: Psalm 123.
9: Unto thee lift I up mine eyes, O thou that dwellest in the heavens. Behold, as the eyes of servants look unto the hand of their masters, and as the eyes of a maiden unto the hand of her mistress, so our eyes wait upon the Lord our God, until that he have mercy upon us. Have mercy upon us, O Lord, have mercy upon us, for we are exceedingly filled with contempt. Our soul is exceedingly filled with the scorning of those that are at ease and with the contempt of the proud.
10: Blessed is he that considereth the poor. The Lord will deliver him in time of trouble. The Lord will preserve him and keep him alive, and he shall be blessed upon the earth, and thou wilt not deliver him unto the will of his enemies.
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2: Now a look at your evening weather on Vacaville Fairfield Christian Talk Radio. Mostly cloudy with showers today with a high near 93 and lows around 64. Sunny tomorrow with a high of 98 and lows around 63. For your Wednesday, partly sunny with a high near 97 and lows around 58. And for Thursday, mostly sunny with a high near 90 and lows around 57. That's your evening weather on Vacaville Fairfield Christian Talk Radio.
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3: Have you ever struggled to believe that God actually wants you? 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

0: Welcome to another edition of The Voice of Prophecy. I'm Sean Boonstra, your host, and today I think I'm going to take you up to a remote northern European country. And I remember one night up there, it was a freezing cold night in this remote northern European country, and this young lady walked up to me outside of an auditorium where I'd just been speaking. And she hesitated for a moment, and then she said, "Look, I listened to what you said in there about God loves me, but I'm not sure I believe that." Now, that wasn't the most surprising statement I've ever heard, because I've heard that from thousands of people all over the planet. Because if there's one thing that imperfect people struggle with, it's the idea of being accepted by a perfect God. And everybody reacts to the idea that they're accepted by God a little bit differently, or even that they need to be accepted by God. Some people just shrug it off and assume there's nothing wrong with them, and they almost adopt this defiant attitude that says, "Well, who is God to sit in judgment of me?" Now, I don't know how many people would actually say those words, but the further we get into the 21st century and the further our civilization drifts away from God, the more I hear stuff like that all the time, this attitude of defiance. "Who is God to talk about me?" I mean, just spend 10 minutes on Facebook or Twitter, and you'll see all kinds of people shaking their fist at God. So that's one way to deal with this huge gap between who we are and who God is. You just minimize it or dismiss it. You pretend it's not there. So some people deal with it that way. But for other people, and this is by far more common, this is by far the majority, for other people, they live with these nagging doubts that they will ever be accepted by God. And maybe they had parents who were always writing their case or waving a Bible at them to let them know they were falling short of the mark, that they were being a disappointment. Or maybe there's something in their past that is so dark and embarrassing that they can't imagine becoming accepted as part of God's family. Whatever it is, they have this hunch they are never going to measure up. You know, actually, Martin Luther, surprisingly, was one of those people. At some point in his career as a monk, he saw this picture on a wall of Jesus holding a lily in one hand and a sword in the other hand. Now, the lily in medieval art was supposed to represent the mercy and forgiveness of God. But like most people, Luther didn't fixate on that lily. That's not what he was drawn to in that painting. He was drawn to the sword, which was put in the painting to represent God's judgment. So when you go back and read Luther's writings, when you read some of his earlier thoughts, you find him trying to outdo all the other monks in the way of penance. He was trying to make himself good enough for God's judgment. So he wore a shirt made out of hair, and you can imagine how comfortable that would be, especially in the summer. He slept on a hard wooden board instead of on a mattress, and he actually whipped his own back in an attempt to deal with his sinful guilt. He knew he could not face the Jesus who held the sword. He knew that he could not stand in the judgment. So he tried to punish himself so that he could expunge his own guilt and make himself suitable. And of course, because that's not possible, because you can't pay for your sins, Luther, surprisingly, actually grew to distrust and hate God at one point. He actually said, and I'm quoting Luther now, "I could not believe that anything I thought or did or prayed satisfied God. I did not love, nay, I hated the righteous God who punishes sinners." Unquote. It's a bit of a surprising quote from the great reformer, but it's not a surprising quote from a human being. Now, that's not everybody who struggles with guilt. They don't come all the way to the point where they hate God. But there is a segment of the population who grows to distrust God because they can't measure up. They're almost at the other end of the spectrum from the people who pretend there's nothing wrong with them. But either way, on either end of the spectrum, either dismissing God or giving up because you don't think you'll ever measure up, either way, you end up distrusting or even despising God. But in Northern Europe, this young lady who approached me that evening outside the auditorium, she hadn't fallen quite into either extreme yet. She was just struggling. She struggled to believe that God loved her, and it broke her heart to think that she might be eternally lost. "Look, I know God exists," she said, "but I'm also pretty sure he's not interested in me." And right at that point, she quit talking and she turned her face away from me, probably so that I wouldn't see she was crying. In that moment, my heart was breaking because I've seen so many people who feel like that. Maybe somebody told them they were worthless, or maybe a little later in life they had a failed marriage, or they had a spouse who ran away, or they got fired from their job in a way that completely humiliated them. Something happened in life to send them the signal that even if God does forgive people, they probably don't qualify. I mean, after all, why would God want them when mere human beings didn't? You see, when the world tells you repeatedly that you aren't as valuable as the rest of the human race, how could you not struggle with the idea that there's an all-powerful, all-knowing God who loves you? And then, let's say you go to church. You actually give it a try. You show up in church on the weekend, and you find out pretty quickly that some of the people who claim to be Christians can be really horrible people. The very people who insist they are God's chosen few can sometimes have a way of treating you that actually makes you hate church. And because you identify the church with God, you might even come to the point where you hate God. It happens. I've seen it, and it happens more than I'd like to admit. You know, when I was working in television, I used to get hate mail from so-called Christians all the time. They didn't like the way I talked. They didn't like the way I dressed. They didn't like something I said. They didn't like the story I told. They didn't like the way I play with my kids. They didn't like the food I eat. There was something they didn't like. And so they would write me and let me know, and I would read the letter and say, "Really? You profess the name of Jesus and you talk to people like this?" So I know. I know it happens. And it happens a lot worse to some other people. And most of the time, you can shrug it off. Sometimes you can just walk away. But then there are other times when you're tired, or you're frustrated, or whatever it is. This stuff begins to eat at you, the constant criticism. But because you are, after all, a human being, and you begin to have doubts. What if they're right? What if there is something wrong with me? What if I'm just not the kind of material God is looking for? You know, I remember this other young lady who hadn't darkened the door of a church for, two or three years. And one night, for some reason, she decided to come to an evening meeting at the church. And you know, when she got there, she was really happy. I mean, really happy to be there. In fact, she sat right next to me and to my wife, and she struck up a conversation. And that evening, she was absolutely delightful. Her eyes were sparkling. And as we were talking, she mentioned that some boys had given her a rough time as she took the bus to church that evening. And they did things that boys sometimes do, you know, catcalls, rude comments, the sorts of offenses that feral packs of uncivilized boys will often commit. And at that moment, I mean at that very moment, as she's telling us what happened to her on the way to church, one of the elders of that church walked by and heard what she was saying. And so he stopped, and he couldn't wait to interject. And what do you think he said to her? "Oh, Cindy, that's awful. You shouldn't have to ride the bus like that. Next time call us and my wife and I will pick you up," right? That's what you'd hope he would say. And that's the way you'd hope someone would treat your daughter if she was visiting a church. But that's not what happened. Nothing like that. I hate to tell you almost, there was not a note of sympathy, not a hint of Jesus, not an ounce of consideration. You know what he said to her? He said, "It's no wonder, Cindy, that happened the way you dress." I couldn't believe it. He could have done so much good for the kingdom, but instead at that moment, he thought he needed to put her in her place. He needed to tell her what was wrong with her. So now, not only did she suffer humiliation on the bus, she was actually humiliated in the house of God. And for what reason? So that elder could tell himself that he'd done a good job and told her the straight truth and put her in her place? So that he could feel good about having taught someone a lesson? I mean, you come to expect that stuff out in the world. That's the way people are. But in church, that when you get there, you're hoping to find God. That's where you go to find hope, to find acceptance. And with so many people, they take that experience, if somebody does something awful to them at church, and they project it onto God. And they tell themselves, "Look, if God's people don't accept me, why would God?" So yeah, it happens. And I know the kind of damage that it causes. And in just a moment, I'll take you back to Northern Europe, and I'll tell you more about that young lady who could not believe that God loved her. But right now, I do have to take a break to let you know a little bit more about our Discover Bible School. So buckle your seatbelts. I'll be right back.
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0: Okay, we're back from the break. And just before we took the break, we were talking about some of the things that happen to people that cause them to believe that God might not be interested in them. And I was telling the story of a young lady in Northern Europe who obviously had something happen, and I never found out what that was. But it's really not all that important because it almost never matters what it is. The Bible is full of people who've done the same things you've done in life, or even worse, and God forgave them. And yet, millions of people struggle to believe that God really wants them. So, here's what I thought we'd do today, because so many people have doubted, because so many people have told me they just don't believe it. I thought instead of asking other people what God is like, I would let God do the talking. We'll let him describe himself, because people have this way of putting words in God's mouth that aren't his words. We recreate God in our own image, which sometimes isn't a very pretty picture. So let's let God talk. If you've ever struggled with the idea that God actually wants you, today I want you to listen very carefully. I mean, at the very least, God deserves a fair hearing before you give up on him. And don't you think you owe it to yourself to stop listening to all the blowhards out there and all the know-it-alls and just let God talk? If you think for one moment that your case is hopeless, that God doesn't actually want you, then you need to do this. You need to listen. And maybe the best place to start is one of the most famous passages in the Bible. You know that one you see at all the football games, John 3:16. But we're not going to just read John 3:16. We're going to read the verse that comes after it too, because for some reason that verse never seems to get much airplay. So here we go. Listen to this, John 3:16. For God so loved the world that he gave his only begotten Son, that whoever believes in him should not perish but have everlasting life. Now, before I read the next verse, I want you to think about what you just heard. This verse has been quoted so many times that people sometimes don't actually hear what it says, especially if they've had a bad experience with religious people. So think about this for a minute. It says God so loved the world. And it doesn't say except. It doesn't say God so loved the world except for you. It doesn't say God so loved the world except for a certain class of people. There are no exceptions. And it says that whoever believes in him will not perish. And again, no exceptions. It's not talking about everybody except you. And if people are somehow giving you the impression this doesn't apply to you, that you are somehow below human, then you need to blow them off and listen to God. And then listen to the next verse, verse 17. For God did not send his Son into the world to condemn the world, but that the world through him might be saved. Now, I don't know how much plainer that can get. God doesn't intend to lose the human race, and he does not intend to lose you. He's not out there somewhere in the universe trying to think up ways to get rid of people. Right now, he's not having a meeting with the angels so they can brainstorm new methods to keep you out of heaven. I mean, really, think about this. If God wasn't interested in you, would he really give his life for you? Would he really condescend to become a human being and live on this miserable planet and subject himself to the abuse that we heaped on him and die the most horrible death you can imagine? Would he really do all that if he wasn't interested in saving you? Just listen to what it says. God did not send his Son into the world to condemn the world. And that means he's not trying to condemn you. You are not the only exclusion from God's plan. Look, the fact is that every single one of us has already been condemned by our sins. The Bible says all have sinned and fallen short of the glory of God. All God had to do if he wasn't interested in you was do nothing. He could just let us die in our misery. He didn't have to do anything to get rid of any of us because we were already separated from him and we were already lost and condemned to die. So the default position for the whole human race is lost. But the really incredible thing about the Christian faith is that God became one of us. There's no other religion like this. God personally intervenes in human history. He inserts himself into the story. Why? Because he doesn't want to lose you. And I know what some of you are thinking. This might apply to everybody else, but it doesn't apply to you because of all the stuff you've done, right? The relationships you've ruined, the people you've hurt, the crimes you've committed. You think that because your life is so dark, so bad, so messed up, you think that God couldn't possibly be talking about you. Everybody else, sure, but you? No, you're just too messed up. And you've got this little voice reminding you every day that you're a sinner separated from God. But listen to me, you're exactly the kind of person God's interested in. And right after this break, I will prove that to you.
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0: Okay, just before we took a break, I said I was going to prove that no matter what you've done, you're exactly the kind of person God is interested in. So I want you to listen to something Paul wrote in 1 Timothy 1:15. And of course, Paul is a superhero of the Christian faith, right? A man above reproach, a superstar of Christianity. And yet listen to what he says. This is a faithful saying and worthy of all acceptance that Jesus Christ came into the world to save sinners, of whom I am chief. You see, the truth is, Paul struggled with the same thoughts you do. He considered himself to be the chief of sinners. And that's because the great apostle, the guy who wrote most of the New Testament, used to persecute Christians for a living. In fact, he was on his way to round up Christians when he was confronted by Jesus on the road to Damascus. He knew he couldn't earn God's favor. He knew there was nothing he could do to earn a spot in heaven. He knew he had God's favor through Jesus. He's exactly the kind of person Jesus came to save. He came to save sinners, not saints, not heroes, not people who are good enough. He came to save sinners, and that's what he says himself, Luke 5:31. Jesus said to them, "Those who are well have no need of a physician, but those who are sick. I have not come to call the righteous, but sinners to repentance." Look, the fact is, if you were good enough, Jesus wouldn't have to bother. But I'm not good enough. You're not good enough. And according to the book of Romans, all have sinned, and that's the reason Jesus came. He says, Luke 19, verse 10, "The Son of Man has come to seek and to save that which was lost." Romans 5, verse 8, "While we were still sinners, Christ died for us." Romans 5, verse 10, "When we were enemies, we were reconciled to God through the death of His Son." Look, the whole point is that we aren't good enough, and God still wants you. Look, if you don't feel adequate, I'm actually a lot less worried about you than I am about people who feel like they are good enough, because those people don't get it yet. You can't earn heaven. You can't clean yourself up and hope to get in that way. Look, I promise you right now, there is nothing you have done. There is no line that you have crossed. There is nothing you have said that can keep God from loving you. Absolutely nothing. And the New Testament is loaded with proof. The Old Testament loaded with proof, if only we take the time to listen. When someone like me, when someone like you, with a dark past, with a list of horrible sins, when that person says, "Lord, I don't know what to do about this," you know, that actually puts a smile on God's face. He knows that you just open the door for him to help. And at that moment, angels sing and God smiles. And I'm not making that up. It says so in the book of Zephaniah. God sings. Listen to this. Zephaniah 3:17. "The Lord your God in your midst, the mighty one, will save. He will rejoice over you with gladness. He will quiet you with his love. He will rejoice over you with singing." I know it's hard to believe, but believe it. You are so interesting to God. You are so exciting to God. He actually starts singing when you take a step in his direction. The whole point of the Bible is that God loves you. Not because of what you can do for him, but because you're his child. Romans 8, verse 31. "What then shall we say to these things? If God is for us, who can be against us? He who did not spare his own son, but delivered him up for us all, how shall he not with him also freely give us all things?" He delivered him up for us all. Do you know how I know God loves you? Jesus dying on a Roman cross. Jesus standing quietly in the courtroom as they lie about him and spit in his face and whip his back and rip out his beard and then put him to death in the most horrific way imaginable. And he just took it. He laid down his life willingly. And it's at that point that you start to realize that God was actually willing for his own perfect, blameless son to go through all that because it meant that you could be reconciled to him. You know, they say you can tell what something is worth, what it's really worth, by what people are willing to pay for it. During the market crash of 2008, people might have thought their homes were still worth what they paid for them, but unfortunately, the market sets the price and their houses were only worth what people were willing to pay. So think about that. At the very moment when you don't think you're worth much to God, when someone else is telling you or making you feel like you don't add up, remind yourself what God was willing to pay for you. Remember the price tag he put on your life. "He who did not spare his own son, but delivered him up," the Bible says. "For God so loved the world that he gave his only begotten son." There are no ifs, ands, or buts. When God says he

0: smitten by God and afflicted. But he was pierced for Sean's transgressions. He was crushed for Sean's iniquities. Upon him was the chastisement that brought Sean peace, and with his wounds Sean is healed. Try it. Do it. Do it today. Do it again tomorrow. Read it every day of your life so you finally get it. God means you. Now, one more verse and then I'm going to run out of time. I mean, I wish we had a 4-hour show today because there's just so many. And this is one I actually read to that young lady outside the auditorium in Northern Europe. 1 John 1 verse 9. If we confess our sins, he is faithful and just to forgive us our sins and to cleanse us from all unrighteousness. How much unrighteousness? All of it. And again, you'll notice no if, and, or but. It doesn't say he'll forgive all unrighteousness except murder, or all unrighteousness except home wreckers, or drunks, or cheats, or liars, or people with a dirty secret. It just says he'll cleanse us from all of it. You know, it's kind of a shame that the days of the Billy Graham crusade are over, because I always liked how he ended his meetings. It was just so simple. The choir sang, "Just as I am, without one plea, but that thy blood was shed for me." It really was for you. So believe it and live it. And thanks for listening. I'm Sean Boonstra. You've been listening to The Voice of Prophecy.
1: 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Answers to help you make sense of the chaos in today's world? Answers to the deepest questions in life, like, how can I know that Jesus was real? Was he more than a man? And how do I even know the stories of his time on earth are true? How can I know that the Bible is something that I can believe today? And questions like, if the Bible is true, well, what happens next after this life? 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

0: Welcome to our program, Portraits of God. I'm Dennis Farley. We're delighted to have you with us. Today, you're going to hear Pastor Bill Brace and Dr. Bob Hunsicker discuss important concepts of God which are portrayed in His Holy Word. Be sure to stay tuned at the conclusion of our program for ways to contact us. And now, here are Pastor Bill Brace and Dr. Bob Hunsicker.
1: Thank you, Dennis. Appreciate that introduction once again this week. Today we're going to be talking about something that is quite relevant, I do believe, Bob, in Christian circles, especially among theologians. I'm hoping that this will not be too theological for our listening audience, but why don't you introduce the topic today and hopefully will be a real benefit to those who are listening to us.
2: Absolutely, Bill. I don't think it's too theological at all, because we're talking about the emotions and the feelings and the mind of God, so I don't think that'd be too...
1: For sure.
2: But we want to invite our listeners to step back for a minute and examine in their heart and minds the picture of God that they hold. Who is God to you? What do you like about Him? Are there parts of His character that you may, as you think about Him, wish were somewhat different? Is God in your eyes one who is, as the Song of Solomon says, altogether lovely and the chiefest among 10,000s? Perhaps you might apply those verses in Song of Solomon to Jesus, the Son, but perhaps maybe we're not comfortable sometimes applying that to God the Father, that He is one altogether lovely and that He is the chiefest among 10,000s. There are facets of God's character and personality, as you were mentioning, Bill, that get really very little, if any, attention, whether it's in Christianity or in religion at large, no matter what someone's background is. We want to share with our listeners today from the Bible a portrait of a God who has the ability and capacity and who actually does experience suffering. Not merely a God who suffered for 33 years, back 2,000 years ago when He was incarnated or born here on planet Earth, but a God who has experienced suffering since the very inception, the very beginning of sin. Now, perhaps this is something that you've never thought about, that God can suffer. But we want to present to you today a picture of God, not merely as someone capable of suffering, but actually as the supreme sufferer.
1: Bob, I think a lot of the misperceptions about God come from some of the pagan and Greek ideas which crept into Christianity in the first few centuries after Christ went back to heaven. And those continue to solidify and multiply throughout the Dark Ages of what historians refer to as the Dark Ages of Western civilization. And we could cite, for example, Aristotle, who described God as the unmoved mover. Now, someone might say, well, what does Aristotle mean by calling God an unmoved mover? Well, Aristotle, that influential Greek philosopher, believed that while God was the ultimate cause for all effects and for all activity and action in the universe, and here on planet Earth in particular, God Himself never moved, may use that word, or responded at all to circumstances outside Himself.
2: So some people might say He was completely proactive, but not reactive at
1: all. Right. So Aristotle was not merely

0: referring to the physical location of God, but that God was completely emotionless. Someone might say like an iceberg. God was never happy, he was never sad, never grieved, never felt a thing. God was without emotion. He was pure thought and power. Now, many today refer to God's state, as we've just described it, as the impassibility of God. And there are many wonderful Christians who adhere to such a thought, and we want to be charitable toward all and have malice toward none as we talk about this. But these individuals would suggest that God causes movement or feelings and thoughts in others, but nothing anyone else does has any effect or influence on him whatsoever. Someone might describe it as God's being pictured as some type of static reality. This picture of God was woven into the thinking of Christian thought by some early church leaders, especially Augustine or Augustine. Clearly, in that understanding, God would not, and in fact, could not suffer.
1: Yeah, that would seem to be true. And Bill, I think there's really a broader and I think more attractive picture of God that we see in Scripture than that one that you just shared with us that was painted by Aristotle and by Augustine. I think it's good to notice the frequency and the significance of the emotional words in Scripture that are applied to God. One of the ones we quote most often but maybe don't appreciate sometimes is John 3:16, where it says, God so loved the world. God experiences and he feels love not just merely as some abstract or sterile principle, but God experiences love as an emotion, just like we do. God has, in fact, feelings. Genesis 6:6, referring to the time immediately before the flood, says this, "And the Lord was sorry that he had made man on the earth, and he was grieved in his heart." So we see there God experiencing grief in his heart. Once again, that's referring to that pre-flood period. Now notice how what we as human beings were doing here on planet Earth before the flood actually impacted God's emotional nature. It says he was grieved. We have the ability to cause grief to God's heart. And I think we would hope and pray that that's not the same today, but I wonder if it might be. The way the New Living Translation translates that verse, that he was grieved in his heart, says it broke his heart, or we broke God's heart. I think that's very significant to think that we have the opportunity to bring happiness and, unfortunately, bring sadness to God's heart. Ephesians 4:30 kind of says something similar. It says there, "Do not grieve the Holy Spirit of God, by whom you were sealed for the day of redemption." And here we're made aware that we have the ability to cause grief not merely to the Father or to the other members of the Godhead, but also to the Holy Spirit. The New Living Translation puts it this way, "Do not bring sorrow to God's Holy Spirit by the way you live." So far from being, I think, a static or unemotional, unmoved mover, I think we see God able to experience the full spectrum of emotions just as we do, although certainly without the perversions that sin has brought into our emotional nature. And those are just a couple sampling verses. There's other verses in the Bible that talk about God singing, for example. And certainly it's hard to picture a static, unemotional person singing.
0: That's right. Bob, we should have known this about God, I think, from the creation story. Genesis 1:26 says, "And God said, let us make man in our image, after our likeness." So if, in fact, we are made in God's image, as the Bible tells us, then that would also indicate that there are similarities between us and God.
1: That would make sense, yeah.
0: We're made in his image, and that is certainly talking a lot more than just about our physical appearance. If we're like him, then in some sense, he is like us. Certainly not in power or knowledge, of course, but in traits of character and certain faculties that we have received from the God who also has those faculties. Now, for example, God has freedom of choice, and he created us with the freedom of choice after his image. I think that's pretty standard. God thinks and has creativity, and he has created us with minds to think and with which to be creative. God has emotions, and he created humanity after his image as emotional beings like himself. God's not controlled by his emotions, but rather he is motivated by them as we are to love. There are many other verses that we would want to touch upon about God's passionate and emotional makeup. Just as we cause God grief and suffering, so we can bring happiness and pleasure to him. And I think as we think about the parables of Luke 15, those three parables there, the lost sheep, the lost coin, and the prodigal son, we would notice the emotions in God and in heaven when the lost is found or returns. And I think it'd be good just to perhaps quote a few verses from Luke chapter 15. First one is verse 7. It says, "In the same way, heaven will be happier over one lost sinner who returns to God than over 99 others who are righteous and haven't strayed away. God feels happy when we repent. We can make God happy by doing so.
1: That's such a significant thought to me, that we actually have the ability to you know, it, certainly God sees the future, but I think like any of us, even if we can see fairly confidently what the future might hold many times, that we still experience emotions when events occur, even if we thought they were going to occur. I think that's the truth for God, too, that
0: right.
1: He may see things are going to happen, but when they actually happen, it just brings happiness to His heart to see those people returning to Him.
0: Well, we could say, Bob, there's a similar response in the parable of the lost coin in that chapter. There's happiness and joy on God's part. And then we notice what's in God's heart when the prodigal son returns home. I'm going to read verses 21 through 24 in Luke 15. The son said to him, "Father, I've sinned against heaven and against you. I am no longer worthy to be called your son." But the father said to his servants, "Quick, bring the best robe and put it on him. Put a ring on his finger and sandals on his feet. Bring the fatted calf and kill it. Let's have a feast and celebrate. For this son of mine was dead and is alive again. He was lost and is found." So they began to celebrate. So once again here in this third of the three parables in Luke 15, God is made to be happy. He's described as being happy. So happy, in fact, that he's compelled to throw a party to celebrate the return of the one who meant so much to him. Well, there are many other verses that point out other emotions that God has, Bob. But suffice it to say that God is not the sterile, static, perhaps cold, unfriendly being that many individuals make him out to be. Rather, God is a passionate, loving, caring, emotion-filled being. And I might add, incidentally, Bob, that some individuals who talk about God as an emotionless being are quite happy to talk about his wrath.
1: Right, exactly. Those seem to go together quite a bit, unfortunately. Well, Bill, I really hope sincerely, as you bring out there, our listeners can appreciate this different portrait of God, this different side of God's character that doesn't receive as much attention as it ought to. The most important thing, I think, to remember, if we ever have questions about the character of God, whether God has feelings or not, or any other facet of his character, the best place to go to answer that question is to Jesus Christ. If we've seen Jesus, we've in fact seen the Father, as we're told in John chapter 14. Hebrews and Colossians tell us very similar things, that Jesus was the express image and the exact likeness of God the Father. Once again, this isn't talking about physical appearance. Sometimes we have very concrete appreciation for some of these verses. But when it says that Jesus is the express image or the exact likeness of the Father, it's talking about his thoughts, his feelings, his attitudes. Jesus is God in character. They're alike in every respect. So, if you like Jesus, all the things you see him doing in his life, his healing, his mercy, his interactions, you know, there's the pictures of Jesus weeping. If you appreciate the character of Jesus, you'll like God. If you know Jesus, you'll know God. Notice that the writer of Hebrews tells us about Jesus and therefore God's attitude towards our problems and suffering here on planet Earth. I think this is very significant. This is Hebrews chapter 4, verse 15. It says there, "For we have not an high priest who cannot be touched with the feelings of our infirmities." I'm going to read that again. "For we have not an high priest who cannot be touched with the feelings of our infirmities."
0: Well, that sounds like a double negative there or something,
1: yeah, it
0: Bob.
1: Is,
0: that's
1: exactly.
0: A little confusing when you read it, isn't it?
1: For some reason, the author of Hebrews put it in the double negative. But if we say it in the positive, the two negatives make a positive, we'd say it this way. "We do have a high priest who is touched with the feelings of our infirmities." So we can conclude from this verse, as it says, God is touched or affected or influenced or moved by the things that touch and affect and hurt us. So when we suffer, God does in reality suffer with us. I think that should be a great comfort to each one of us.
0: Bob, I think that's so important for all of us to remember, especially in times when devastating things are happening around the world as we're witnessing today. I think it's also vital for us to appreciate that one's capacity for suffering is directly related to one's depth of love. We so often feel as parents the pain that our children go through. They may not recognize or appreciate it, but truly loving parents experience much pain in the struggles of their offspring, and I think even more so, more pain than what the offspring himself or herself does.
1: So that would go along with God experiencing even more pain then.
0: That's right.
1: And you as a parent, Bill, are probably certainly familiar with that.
0: Yeah, that's for sure. Well, God loves our children even more than we do, and so when they suffer, whether it's physical or social or emotional suffering, God suffers with them and suffers in a greater measure than we as parents do. God suffers more because he loves more. And this is such a vital principle for all of us to understand and remember, because so often God is portrayed as distant and uncaring, when in reality, He is the most caring being in the universe. The more we love, the greater our capacity for suffering when the ones we love suffer or when the ones we love reject us. Both of these have caused suffering to God on an infinite level. You know, the ones who suffer, or the ones who, of course, cause God to suffer. Because of God's great capacity for love, whenever we suffer, He suffers. Whenever we reject Him and turn our backs on Him, He suffers again. And of course, when we turn our backs on Him, our suffering increases, and that results in Him suffering even more.
1: It's almost a vicious cycle there.
0: Right, right, it does.
1: But one that can be turned around and make it a beautiful cycle, too, the other
0: That's
1: direction.
0: That's right, yeah. I think H. Wheeler Robinson, a 19th century theologian, had it right in his book, Suffering, Human, and Divine, when he observed, "What meaning can there be in a love which is not costly to the lover?"
1: Absolutely, yeah.
0: And then another Christian theologian commented this way, "If love is self-giving, then it is inevitably vulnerable to pain,
1: absolutely,
0: since it exposes itself to the possibility of rejection and insult."
1: Yeah, those are awesome quotes going right along with that. That's very good. Bill, I think there's a fascinating verse in the book of Revelation, I think, that speaks to really what you're talking about there in those verses you just mentioned. Revelation 13:8 speaks of, quotes, "a lamb slain from the foundation of the world." Now, clearly the symbol of the Lamb is referring to Jesus Christ in His capacity as a suffering Savior. So it's Revelation 13:8 again says, "a lamb slain from the foundation of the world." It's talking about Christ there. Now, it says something interesting about this Lamb, or Jesus, that was slain not merely at Calvary, but from the foundation of the world. But in what sense would Jesus have been slain or have suffered from the foundation of the world? That's what that verse says there, "the Lamb slain from the foundation of the world." Now, clearly Jesus has not been hanging on a cross for thousands of years. The book of Hebrews tells us that Jesus was slain once for all. So what would Jesus have been experiencing since the foundation of the world that would cause Him suffering? Bill, I think it's what you were referring to just a few moments ago. Whenever any human anywhere on planet Earth suffers, whether it's their own fault, the fault of someone else, or just poor circumstances, Jesus Christ and God the Father suffer with them. The Father and the Son have been suffering since the foundation of the world, as this verse in Revelation tells us. The moment there was sin, there was a Savior. And the moment there was sin, there was suffering in the heart of God and in the heart of the Son.
0: How true, Bob.
1: But I think there's many wonderful quotes from various religious writers, and a couple of them you just mentioned there I'd never heard before that were excellent. But we've quoted a lot of different quotes over the years on this program. But I have to say that the quote that I want to share now, for me, is one of the most powerful and meaningful to me in all of Christian literature. And I'm not trying to exaggerate or speak in hyperbole there. It just is a powerful quote that has affected me on a routine basis. It's one I keep on my favorites list of quotes on my computer. Listen to this profound thought that was brought out by a 19th century Christian writer that I think crystallizes what we've been trying to articulate here today. This is the beginning of it. Quote, "Those who think of the result of hastening or hindering the gospel think of it in relation to themselves and to the world." I'm just going to insert here now a comment that we do tend to think we want to finish the work, we want Jesus to come soon, we want to spread the gospel. "So those who think of the result of hastening or hindering the gospel think of it in relation to themselves and to the world." Now I'm going off the quote. "Few think of its relation to God. Few give thought to the suffering that sin has caused our Creator. All heaven suffered in Christ's agony, but that suffering did not begin or end with His manifestation in humanity. The cross is a revelation to our dull senses of the pain that from its very inception sin has brought to the heart of God. Every departure from right, every deed of cruelty, every failure of humanity to reach His ideal brings grief to Him." I think, Bill, if we just think in a practical sense, you know, if you have two kids and one of them inflicts suffering on the other, you feel bad for both of them, the one who's suffering and the one who's causing it. And this is what this is bringing out, that from its very inception, as we have hurt each other in some way, shape, or form, God has suffered with all of those things.
0: Well, Bob, I think I'd be after this program just for that quote alone.
1: Yeah, it's beautiful.
0: If I were listening.
1: One of my favorite quotes.
0: Well, there's so much in that quote, Bob, to take in. I think we can meditate upon it for quite a while and only begin to scratch the surface of its significance. But it brings to my mind a few other verses from Scripture that go right along with it. Because so often people picture God in the Old Testament as somewhat different and more severe than the God in the New Testament.
1: That's true, yeah.
0: But listen to these verses that talk about God's relation, for example, to the rebellious Israelites back in Old Testament times. This is Judges 10:16. God's soul was grieved, and the Hebrew word there could mean he was in mourning or troubled for the misery of Israel. And then Isaiah 63:9, in all their affliction he was afflicted, and he bare them and carried them all the days of old. It's quite a poignant scene there, isn't it?
1: It's a powerful verse. Yeah.
0: It's important to remember that most of Israel's misery and most of their affliction was indeed a result of their own rebellious attitudes and poor choices, and sometimes we forget that. When they turned their national back on God, he could no longer protect them, and they were left to the natural consequences of their choices and to the whims and power of their enemies. Yet in spite of that, it didn't stop God from suffering with them. He was grieved for them. He was afflicted in his heart and soul when they were afflicted. He never abandoned them, but continued to carry them as much as they would allow him to do so. And I think if we can just imagine the love of a parent for a rebellious child, and I think any parent can imagine that, you can do all you can for them to save them, but sometimes they refuse to let you assist them. And so then all you can do is step back and suffer with and for them as they experience the result of their poor choices. And you can hope that at some point they will return to you and let you help and deliver them. And that's exactly the challenge that and the dilemma that God finds himself in, Bob.
1: That's a good analogy, Bill. I think that should bring it home for a lot of our listeners, I hope. Now, Bill, that quote that I just mentioned from that 19th century Christian author goes on to say how God suffers with the whole world, something that is, I think, as we think about it, almost impossible for us to imagine or appreciate. Think briefly just of all the suffering that goes on a routine basis on planet Earth, all the starvation that goes on. Every day, the United Nations says that literally tens of thousands around the world of children die of malnutrition on our planet every day, you know, and we don't think about it. We don't hear the numbers every day, so we're kind of immune to it. But, you know, God sees every single one of those children. They're just as important to him, those ones that are dying of starvation, as you and I are. Every few seconds on this planet, a rape, a domestic violence, or a child abuse occurs. You know, we could go on and on with all of those things, and you and I don't see 99.99% of that, but God sees every bit of it. He can't just turn off the TV, as it were, and avoid it. The book of Psalms tells that he neither slumbers nor sleeps, but is unfortunately compelled to watch the results of the choices of his wayward children day by day. So that quote I read earlier goes on, and the author says this, quote, "Our world is a vast laser house, a scene of misery that we dare not allow even our thoughts to dwell upon. Did we realize it as it is, the burden would be too terrible. Yet God feels it all. His Spirit maketh intercession for us with groanings which cannot be uttered, as the whole creation groaneth and travaileth in pain together." That's Romans 8:26-22. "The heart of the infinite Father is pained in sympathy. In order to destroy sin and its results, he gave his best beloved, and he has put it in our power through cooperation with him to bring this scene of misery to an end. This gospel of the kingdom shall be preached in all the world for a witness unto all nations, and then shall the end come." It's the conclusion of that great quote there.
0: That is a good one too, Bob. That brings two things to my mind. One is that it tells us that we human beings have an opportunity to shorten the suffering of humanity and thereby to shorten the suffering that God is experiencing. And we can do that by giving the good news of the gospel to the world. Some people would think that God just has some predetermined time when all of this is going to end. But listen to what Peter says in his epistle in 2 Peter chapter 3, verse 12. And he's talking to Christians, looking for and hastening or urging on, as the Greek word would say, the coming of the day of God, because of which the heavens will be destroyed by burning and the elements will melt with fervent heat. So notice that Peter tells us that we actually have an opportunity to play a role in hastening or increasing the shortness of the time until Jesus comes and this suffering can end. And then the second thought, that quote you just mentioned, brings to mind a verse in Revelation which supports what we were saying earlier, and that's from Revelation 5:6. And John says, "And I beheld, and lo, in the midst of the throne and of the four beasts, in the midst of the elders stood a lamb as it had been slain, having seven horns and seven eyes, which are the seven spirits of God sent forth into all the earth." And of course, this is symbolic of that lamb slain is representative of Jesus. And interestingly enough, he's on a throne, which means that if a lamb represents self-sacrifice, then the real essence of God's throne or his government or the essence of his character is all about the principle of self-sacrifice. And that seven means, of course, perfection or infinite. So we see here that those eyes that go throughout all the earth are communicating something about God, and that is that he has infinite power, which means he has infinite emotions, if I may use that expression.
1: That's true.
0: And they have perfect sight. So all of the Godhead are compelled to watch all the tragedy and trauma that's expiring here on planet Earth, or that's transpiring, I should say. Now, we can turn away when we watch something on TV that doesn't, it's not too good for us. That's right. But they have to watch all the time. And so it must just be heart-wrenching for them. So let's pray that our great God can have all of this misery come to an end soon, Bob, and that we can do it and help and cooperate with him so that it can end and all the pain and that's in his heart can be concluded.
1: Yeah, absolutely. Well, Bill, we've covered a lot of ground today, but I really hope we've encouraged our listeners to kind of eject or reject that picture that has been with the true picture of God that we see in Jesus Christ. God has a heart, and God suffers, and we can relieve his suffering, as you're saying there, Bill, by revealing his love to others, and in so doing, even as Peter said, they're hastening his return.
0: Amen. Well, it looks like we're out of time again this week, Bob, and we hope that we've been a benefit and a real help to folk in their understanding of the character of God. So we hope that you have a good week, and we look forward to having you back with us again next week. God bless.
2: God be with you till we meet again.
3: 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That's P.O. 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I'm Dennis Farley. Thank you for listening, and be sure to tune in again next week for another segment of Portraits of God.

0: Psalm 63. A psalm of David when he was in the wilderness of Judah.
1: O God, thou art my God, early will I seek thee. My soul thirsteth for thee. My flesh longeth for thee in a dry and thirsty land where no water is. To see thy power and thy glory, so as I have seen thee in the sanctuary. Because thy loving kindness is better than life, my lips shall praise thee. Thus will I bless thee while I live. I will lift up my hands in thy name. My soul shall be satisfied as with marrow and fatness, and my mouth shall praise thee with joyful lips when I remember thee upon my bed and meditate on thee in the night watches. Because thou hast been my help, therefore in the shadow of thy wings will I rejoice. My soul followeth hard after thee. Thy right hand upholdeth me. But those that seek my soul to destroy it shall go into the lower parts of the earth. They shall fall by the sword. They shall be a portion for foxes. But the king shall rejoice in God. Everyone that sweareth by him shall glory. But the mouth of them that speak lies shall be stopped.
2: And when he was entered into a ship, his disciples followed him. And behold, there arose a great tempest in the sea, insomuch that the ship was covered with the waves. But he was asleep. And his disciples came to him, and awoke him, saying, Lord, save us, we perish. And he saith unto them, Why are ye fearful, O ye of little faith? Then he arose and rebuked the winds and the sea, and there was a great calm. But the men marveled, saying, What manner of man is this, that even the winds and the sea obey him?
3: Purge me with hyssop, and I shall be clean. Wash me, and I shall be whiter than snow. Create in me a clean heart, O God, and renew a right spirit within me.
4: Holding principle, righteousness, honesty, and integrity in high esteem is crucial for leading a fulfilling and meaningful life. They are the foundation of a good character and will guide you to make the right choices and decisions, even in the face of adversity.
5: Now a look at your evening weather on Vacaville Fairfield Christian Talk Radio. Mostly cloudy with showers today with a high near 93 and lows around 64. Sunny tomorrow with a high of 98 and lows around 63.

0: For your Wednesday, partly sunny with a high near 97 and lows around 58. And for Thursday, mostly sunny with a high near 90 and lows around 57. That's your evening weather on Vacaville Fairfield Christian Talk Radio.
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Charles Charlie Brown and his crew should have died a fiery death in the frozen fields of Germany on the 20th of December 1943. You see, Charlie Brown, a farm boy from West Virginia, USA, was the captain of the B-17 Flying Fortress bomber called Ye Olde Pub. During a bombing run over Germany, the plane was hit by anti-aircraft fire and then attacked by Luftwaffe fighters. The bomber was crippled and limping back home to England. It certainly didn't look like they would make it out of Germany alive. But their survival wasn't due to Charlie's flying skills. It was due instead to the mercy of a veteran German fighter ace, Franz Stigler, who instead of finishing off the bomber, decided to show mercy and escorted the plane to safety. Charlie Brown's miracle is one of the greatest examples of mercy to come from the annals of the Second World War. Unknown to Franz Stigler, as a result of his act of mercy, he not only blessed the men on the B-17 and their families, but he himself received a blessing, although he wasn't to know it for many years. Join me as we follow the amazing journey of two men who first met in combat in the skies above Germany.

Here by the Sea of Galilee, Jesus gave us the Beatitudes. They are part of what is known as the Sermon on the Mount, where Jesus outlined the eight principles for living. But the Beatitudes aren't just spiritual principles. They have been influential in shaping Western civilization as we know it today. Each Beatitude begins with the word blessed. Jesus means that if you display these qualities, you will be blissfully happy. This is the happiness that can come only from God. In other words, when in your life you have the qualities Jesus describes in the Beatitudes, you will share in the joy of heaven here on earth. It's the only way to truly live. Among the Beatitudes, he said in Matthew 5 and verse 7, "Blessed are the merciful, for they will be shown mercy." Like each of the Beatitudes, there is a great truth hidden in this radical contradiction. And this great truth can be seen played out in the Charlie Brown and Franz Stigler incident in World War II. Charles Brown, a young American bomber pilot, did his training in one of these North American Harvard trainers. Harvards were built in greater numbers than most other combat aircraft during World War II. Over 17,000 of these American single-engine advanced trainers were produced and were used by all the Allied forces during World War II as pilot trainers. Harvards were used to train pilots of the U.S. Army Air Forces, the U.S. Navy, the Royal Air Force, and other air forces of the British Commonwealth. Brown completed his bomber pilot training course by the time he was 21 years old and was soon thrust into the heat of battle. On the 20th of December 1943, he found himself over Germany, struggling to keep his plane flying. Only one of its four engines was still working. They were returning from their first combat mission together as a crew on the B-17 Flying Fortress bomber called Ye Old Pub. Their mission had been the bombing of targets near the German city of Bremen. But on the way back to the RAF airfield in England, Brown's B-17 had been attacked by 15 German fighter planes and left for dead. Brown had been knocked out in the assault, regaining consciousness in just enough time to pull the plane out of a near-fatal nosedive. Of his crew members, one was dead and six wounded. And Second Lieutenant Brown was alone in his cockpit. The three uninjured men were tending to the others. At first, Charlie Brown didn't notice the German fighter plane to his right. He was desperately trying to work out what he had to do. He had six wounded men in the back. The chances that the plane would make it back to England were very slim. Some of his men were strong enough to parachute, but the critically injured would never survive the experience. Brown's co-pilot, Pinky, re-entered the cockpit. "We're staying," he said. "The guys all decided. You're going to need help to fly this girl home." But suddenly, Brown wasn't listening. He was looking past Pinky, frozen. Pinky turned to his right and saw the German Messerschmitt 109 near them. Brown finally spoke. "He's going to destroy us," he said. The pilot of the Messerschmitt 109 fighter plane was German ace Franz Stigler. He had every reason to shoot down the American B-17 bomber in front of him. Enemy forces had already killed his brother early in the war, and they were now bombing German cities. Not only that, but if Stigler shot down this bomber, he would reach the demanding number of kills to be awarded the Knight's Cross, the highest honor for bravery for a German soldier in World War II. But as Stigler prepared to squeeze the trigger, the thought occurred to him that it was strange that the bomber wasn't firing back at him.
He went in for a closer look, and he saw that the plane had no tail guns blinking, no tail gun compartment, and no left stabilizer. In fact, Stigler could see straight through the middle of the plane, where the skin had been blown apart by shells. Then he could see the terrified young crew trying to tend to their wounded. Even the nose of the plane had been blown away. How was this plane still in the air? It was then that Stigler remembered the words of his first commanding officer, Lieutenant Gustav Rudel, who had told him, "Honor is everything. If I ever see or hear of you shooting at a man in a parachute, I will shoot you down myself. You follow the rules of war for you, not for your enemy. You fight by rules to keep your humanity." Stigler had been taught that if he survived the war, he needed to know that he had fought with honor and humanity. Now let's go back to Charlie Brown. He thought he was hallucinating. The German had flown over to Brown's left and was frantically pointing and saying words that Brown couldn't understand. Stigler was trying to tell Brown to land his plane at a German airfield and surrender, or divert to nearby Sweden. But Brown and his crew didn't understand what Stigler was trying to say. So Stigler just stayed flying beside the stricken B-17. Stigler had flown beside the B-17 over German-occupied territory, and all the time, Brown was anxiously wondering what was going on. Eventually, it all got too much for Brown, who craned his neck and yelled back at his top gunner, screaming at him to get back into his turret and shoot this German down. But before the gunner could get back there and take a shot, the German looked Brown in the eye and gave him a salute. Then he peeled away. Stigler had escorted the plane so that the German anti-aircraft guns wouldn't shoot it, and he had seen it safely all the way to the North Sea. Eventually, against all odds, Brown managed to land his B-17 back in England. Stigler never mentioned this incident, as he could have been court-martialed. He lived in fear that he'd be found out, and he was unable to ever feel at home in Germany again. He eventually emigrated to Canada in 1953, where he became a successful businessman. Stigler often wondered if the crew of the B-17 had made it safely back to England. Although Brown reported to his commanding officers how a German pilot had saved their lives, they told him not to tell anyone so as not to encourage any positive feelings toward the enemy. Brown said, "Someone decided you can't be human and be flying in a German cockpit." Charlie Brown served in the US forces right up until the beginning of the Vietnam War, and eventually settled with his wife in Miami before moving to Seattle. But the question of what had happened that day over Germany always haunted him. So, aside from telling their wives, the men had rarely spoken of that encounter. Brown, in particular, had been deeply traumatized by the incident. In 1986, the now retired Lieutenant Colonel Brown was asked to speak at a reunion for combat pilots called A Gathering of the Eagles. Someone asked him if he had flown any memorable missions during World War II. Well, he thought for a moment and recalled the story of Stigler's escort and salute. And that was the first time that Brown spoke publicly about the incident. The response to Brown's presentation was strong, although it seemed such an unlikely story that some questioned whether it had actually happened the way Brown remembered. Even Brown himself wondered whether his memories of that day were accurate. And that's why, after giving his talk, Brown decided he would try to find the unknown German pilot. For 4 years,
Brown searched through Air Force records in both the USA and in Germany to try to find a clue to the identity of the other pilot, but nothing turned up. Eventually, in 1990, when living in Seattle, Brown placed an ad in a Combat Pilot Association newsletter. At home in Vancouver, Stigler saw the ad. He yelled to his wife, "This is him. This is the one I didn't shoot down." Immediately, he wrote a letter to Brown. And that's how, 5 decades after that fateful December bombing run, Brown received a letter from Stigler, who wrote, "I was the one." But Brown was too impatient to actually read it. He looked for the phone number and called Stigler immediately. Tears were streaming down Brown's face as he realized from Stigler's detailed account that he was indeed finally speaking to the man who had saved his life so many years ago. Amazingly, Franz Stigler and Charlie Brown had been living just over 300 kilometers from each other for many years. In gratitude for his act of mercy, Brown made Stigler the guest of honor at a reunion he organized with his crewmen from Ye Old Pub. The crewmen showed Stigler a video of their children and grandchildren, people who would not have been alive were it not for his act of mercy. In fact, Franz and Charlie became close friends for the rest of their lives. Both men felt that together they should tell their story to as many people as possible to help them realize that there's always another way, a better way, that the world could be infinitely better than it is. They both died of heart attacks within a few months of each other in 2008. Stigler was 92 and Brown was 87. In their obituaries, each was listed as a special brother of the other. We live in a world where mercy seems to be the exception rather than the rule. When we hear of stories of mercy, such as the story of Franz Stigler, we're impressed because we experience and hear so much of the opposite. We are used to hatred, cruelty, violence, and revenge. Yet when Jesus said, "Blessed are the merciful, for they will be shown mercy," he was describing the standard rule of God's kingdom, the norm. Christ's teaching here about mercy isn't just an isolated random teaching in the Bible. It's a principle which runs consistently all the way through the New Testament. The Apostle James wrote, "For judgment is without mercy to one who has shown no mercy." And Jesus said, "I desire mercy, not sacrifice, for I have not come to call the righteous, but sinners." Since mercy is so important, what precisely are the characteristics of mercy? Well, Jesus told a story to answer that very question. It's the story of the Good Samaritan in the 10th chapter of the Bible book of Luke. There was once a Jewish man traveling from Jerusalem to Jericho. On the way, he was attacked by robbers. They stripped him of his clothes, beat him up, and left him for dead by the side of the road. Luckily, a priest was on his way down the same road. But when he saw the man, he ignored him and crossed to the other side of the road. Then a respectable temple assistant came along. He walked over and looked at the man lying there, but then he also crossed to the other side of the road and avoided the injured man. Next, a hated Samaritan, a people who had been the despised enemies of the Jews for generations, came along. When he saw the man's condition, his heart went out to him. He gave him first aid, soothed his wounds, and bandaged them. Then he lifted him onto his donkey, led him to an inn, and made him comfortable. In the morning,
The Samaritan took out 2 silver coins and gave them to the innkeeper, saying, "Take good care of him. If it costs any more, put it on my bill. I'll pay you on my way back." After telling this story, Jesus asked a very pointed question. Which of the 3 men was a good neighbor? The third one, the one who showed him mercy, his audience responded. From this story, we see that first, a merciful person sees the distress of another. He or she doesn't ignore it for any reason, whether for religious reasons, cultural or political reasons, or for reasons of self-interest. Second, a merciful person responds internally from a heart of compassion for another in need. A merciful person feels compassion for another because they're able to put themselves inside the skin of the one who is suffering. Third, a merciful person doesn't just feel for another. They actually do something for them. They make a practical effort to relieve the suffering. They don't just respond internally, but externally through their actions. Fourth, a merciful person doesn't discriminate between people. They respond with mercy even when the person in distress is an enemy. Right in the heart of the Lord's Prayer are these words, "Forgive us our debts, as we also have forgiven our debtors. For if you forgive men their trespasses, your heavenly Father also will forgive you. But if you do not forgive men their trespasses, neither will your Father forgive your trespasses." So, how do we become merciful? Well, Jesus didn't say, "Blessed are the merciful," without any context. Prior to this, he had taught, "Blessed are the poor in spirit. Blessed are those who mourn. Blessed are the meek. Blessed are those who hunger and thirst for righteousness." These first 4 Beatitudes reflect our total dependence on God. The last 4 represent how this dependence is reflected in our lives. This beatitude about mercy is the first in this last set of 4. You see, mercy comes from a heart that has first felt its spiritual bankruptcy, a heart that grieves sin, a heart that has learned to wait meekly on the Lord. It comes when we hunger and thirst for the righteousness that we know we need ourselves. When we have walked the road of the Beatitudes, then we will be merciful to others. Mercy comes from mercy. The mercy we show to each other comes when we have understood and accepted God's mercy to us. As the sequence of the Beatitudes tells us, the key to becoming a merciful person is to recognize our brokenness and our total dependence on God and His mercy. Notice what the Bible says here in Hebrews chapter 4 and verse 16. "Let us then approach God's throne of grace with confidence, so that we may receive mercy and find grace to help us in our time of need." And then it says this in Ephesians chapter 2 and verses 4 and 5. "But because of His great love for us, God, who is rich in mercy, made us alive with Christ, even when we were dead in transgressions. It is by grace you have been saved." Yes, mercy comes from mercy. The mercy we show to each other comes when we have experienced God's mercy to us. Jesus said that the merciful will receive mercy. The citizens of the kingdom of God will reflect in their own hearts, however imperfectly, the heart of God. They are recipients of God's mercy, and therefore they are dispensers of mercy. They've received God's mercy, and therefore they show and share God's mercy. It's the natural process. Being merciful is a characteristic that is contrary to human nature. Mercy doesn't come naturally. For someone to be merciful requires them to have a new heart,
which only God can provide. This is ultimately why showing mercy to others isn't a condition of receiving God's blessing. Rather, it's the result of having been blessed by God. This is why it is the merciful who will receive mercy. Jesus isn't saying it is because they are merciful that God will show mercy to them. No. Instead, he's saying that showing mercy to others demonstrates that we are Christians, followers of Christ. There is no better evidence that we have been forgiven by God than our willingness to forgive others. Throughout the Bible, God gives us 6 different ways in which we can show mercy. When we forgive others, we are showing mercy, as we've already seen. When we show compassion for others, we are showing mercy. We are not to look down on the suffering, but to identify and to embrace the fallen and the downtrodden. Another way to show mercy is by giving. Ultimately, everything we have belongs to God, and we demonstrate His mercy to others in the way that we give to meet the pressing needs of others. Mercy doesn't mean that we throw away our resources, but rather that we use them wisely in helping to meet the needs of others in distress. We also show mercy in how we speak to others. Someone has said that mercy is giving others a piece of your heart and not a piece of your mind. Of course, an important way in which we show mercy to others through what we say is by sharing with them the good news about Jesus, about the forgiveness and mercy that is found in Him. The Bible also tells us to show mercy by praying for others. We can intercede with God for their needs, and we can pray for their concerns. By praying for others, we can intercede with God.

0: but in human flesh. He came as a man, the Word made flesh. God truly walked in our shoes, and he experienced our suffering and our struggles. He came to us not just as a great teacher, but as an example of how to live. Christ's redeeming death on the cross of Calvary is the greatest demonstration of mercy the world has ever known. This beatitude is a challenge to everyone. Blessed are the merciful. If you are bearing a grudge, looking for revenge, or maintaining bitterness in your heart, let it go. It is as simple as that, because the mercy you show to others reflects the mercy you yourself have accepted from God. If you would like to accept the forgiveness and grace that God freely offers you, if you would like to experience the mercy of God that will allow you to be merciful and forgiving toward others and have peace, then I'd like to recommend the free gift we have for you today. It's the book, Thoughts from the Mount of Blessing. This amazing book shares the wonderful details of the Beatitudes in more depth and is our gift to you and is absolutely free. I guarantee there are no costs or obligations whatsoever. So make the most of this wonderful opportunity to receive the free gift we have for you today.
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0: If you've enjoyed our journey through the Beatitudes and our reflections on the blessings of being merciful, then be sure to join us again next week when we will share another of life's journeys together. Until then, let's pray together. Dear Heavenly Father, we thank you because you are a God of mercy. Despite our mistakes, our failures, and our sins, you extend your kindness and compassion towards us. Help us, because you have shown us mercy, to be merciful to others and find peace. In Jesus' name we pray. Amen.

0: Jesus believed Genesis. This is Ken Ham, encouraging the church to stand on God's word from the very first verse. During his teaching ministry on earth, Jesus frequently quoted the Old Testament. He mentioned Adam and Eve as the first married couple, Noah and the flood as a real event, Lot and his wife as real people who fled the city of Sodom before its divine destruction, and other accounts from Genesis and beyond. You know, this reminds us that yes, Genesis is literal history. Many Christians today argue that the first 11 chapters of Genesis were mythology, but that's not how Jesus treated those accounts. He speaks of Adam and Eve in the same way he speaks of Lot and his wife, Moses or Jonah. Genesis, it's history from the beginning.
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3: And I'm Rick Grieve.
2: We'd like to thank you for joining us today. If you have your Bible ready, let's begin our study with prayer.
3: Yes, let's do. Lord, we thank you for the word that we hold in our hands, for the blessings that you have provided to us as we have

0: studying the past, and today we anticipate you'll be with us. We thank you for the Word, and we ask that your Spirit would bless us as we study and read and discuss this together. In Jesus' name, amen.
1: We are in the book of Revelation, friends, and we are at chapter 8 today. And as we're looking at this message which John is sending to the seven churches in the Mediterranean area, never forget that no matter how symbolic and sometimes, I don't know, mysterious the messages seem to be to us, they were given to encourage, to let them see beyond the trouble that they were either having right then, Rick, or were going to have, and saying, there's good news. God is with you through it, and I've seen a picture of the end of time, and God and His people are faithfully victorious.
0: It's really good to have hope in this world. Even today, there are a lot of people
1: yes.
0: who are naysayers and
1: right.
0: Filled with doom and gloom in their minds and in their
1: yeah.
0: heart. But Revelation is a book of hope. We know who is victorious in the end. And that gives us the ability to read this through that lens, I think.
1: Yeah, and again, the gospel is not just in the first four books of the New Testament. You must see the gospel, the good news, in Revelation also. And it is there. And there is hope. And yes, it's going to talk about judgment, and it's going to talk about the wrath of God. But you don't have to worry about that, because you are a child of God. And the contrast is presented over and over in a variety of ways between those who are going to be receiving the wrath of God and God's children who will be carried through regardless.
0: Yeah. So when we come to Revelation 8, we've come through a series of seals here.
1: Yeah, and, to unlock and open.
0: We're coming down to the final seal in Revelation 8, verse 1. It says, when he opened the seventh seal, there was silence in heaven for about half an hour. And I saw the seven angels who stand before God, and to them were given seven trumpets. So here we see something new is being introduced.
1: Yeah, it's kind of a, I don't know, a poetic or even a meaningful kind of perfect concept, this repetition of seven.
0: Kind of a dramatic pause here
1: it
0: before with this whole idea of there being silence in heaven, and something new is about to take place here, a transition, if you will, to seven angels who were given seven trumpets.
1: Yes.
0: In verse 3, it says, another angel who had a golden censer came and stood at the altar. He was given much incense to offer with the prayers of all the saints on the golden altar before the throne.
1: Now, again, do you see the encouraging bit here? Now,
0: absolutely.
1: A golden censer, this was part of the worship service that the people would have had both in their if they had a Jewish heritage or even if they had a pagan heritage. But it was common in worship practice. But he defines what it is. He said, these are your prayers. You've been praying to God, and sometimes you wonder if your prayers go higher than the ceiling. You're concerned, is God listening? And so he set up God through St. John here, the Revelator, has set up a symbol, a picture, an animated picture of the prayers of the people coming up as smoke out of this glowing censer before God. God is hearing your prayers.
0: It really hails back to the Old Testament sanctuary where mm-hmm. there was the altar of incense in the holy place
1: yes.
0: and how that represented to the people in the outer court and beyond the sanctuary this aroma that would go up before God and would signal their prayers. And in verse 4 of chapter 8, it says, the smoke of the incense, together with the prayers of the saints, went up before God from the angel's hand. Then the angel took the censer, filled it with fire from the altar, and hurled it on the earth. And there came peals of thunder, rumblings, flashes of lightning, and an earthquake.
1: Well, okay, that's very dramatic, and something's going to be happening. And not just all of these things, but as we get to, starting with verse 6, there is this great purposeful blasts of the trumpets. And before we get into six, I'd like to point out that the trumpet blasts, I would suggest, have three purposes. One is to warn that judgment is certain. It's going to happen. Things aren't just going to go on the way they always have. The people needed to hear that, Rick. They were saying, you know, doesn't anybody care? Isn't anybody going to finally have to be held accountable? And then, secondly, it's also to call the forces of good and evil to battle. There's always been this tension betwixt good and evil, a great controversy, some people put it. And it's also the trumpets announce the return of the king. That's the Messiah. And so the emphasis is going to be firmly fix your hope on the coming Christ.
0: Well, let's look at verse 6. It says, then the seven angels who had the seven trumpets prepared to sound them. And the first angel, here's the first angel in verse 7. The first angel sounded his trumpet, and there came hail and fire mixed with blood, and it was hurled down upon the earth. A third of the earth was burned up. A third of the trees were burned up, and all the green grass was burned up. What a fiery event this turned out to be.
1: Now, it seems to be that maybe if only one third of the earth is destroyed by these judgments, this is only a partial judgment from God. This isn't the final judgment coming.
0: It's a judgment,
1: God,
0: but not complete.
1: Yeah, and it's not been fully unleashed, the final judgment.
0: Okay, so here's is more progression as we go through in verse 8. It says, the second angel sounded his trumpet, and something like a huge mountain, all ablaze, was thrown into the sea. A third of the sea turned into blood, a third of the living creatures in the sea died, and a third of the ships were destroyed. Again, this whole concept of this is judgment, but it's not full and complete yet. Is being conveyed.
1: But again, God is making those choices. He's making those decisions, and He knows when best to warn of judgment, and then to say time's up.
0: Right. Verse 10 goes on. It says, the third angel sounded his trumpet, and a great star, blazing like a torch, fell from the sky on a third of the rivers and on the springs of water. The name of the star is Wormwood. A third of the waters turned bitter, and many people died from the waters that had become bitter.
1: And, of course, the judgment of God to those who have not paid any attention to the urging of God's Holy Spirit is a bitter thing for them. I see some parallels here for the plagues of Egypt and some of the things that happened. There's, I was explaining last time, Rick, that so much in the book of Revelation is using imagery, terminology, and quotes from the Older Testament, more really than any other book in the New Testament.
0: That's fascinating.
1: Revelation seems to be linking to the book of Daniel, but other places and other prophetic works too.
0: Yeah, it's interesting that the plagues here that are falling as a result of the trumpets seem to involve the natural world in a great significant way. Of course, that has an impact on human life. If the water is turned bitter without a good water source, there's going to be death as a result of that. But let's look at the fourth trumpet. This is kind of an unveiling of the judgments on the earth. The fourth angel sounded his trumpet, and a third of the sun was struck, a third of the moon, and a third of the stars, so that a third of them turned dark. A third of the day was without light, and also a third of the night. As I watched, I heard an eagle that was flying in midair call out in a loud voice, woe, woe, woe to the inhabitants of the earth because of the trumpet blast about to be sounded by the other three angels.
1: Again, this was taken in many ways similar to a message given by the prophet Habakkuk hundreds and hundreds of years before that in the Old Testament, using the image of a bird to symbolize swift destruction that would be coming. And then the picture here is you know, a warning of the problems, the wrath, the terrors to come. And it seems to be here that both believers and the unbelievers experience some of this. The inhabitants of the earth, it says, the unbelievers who will meet spiritual harm through these next trumpet judgments that we're going to look at. But God has guaranteed believers protection from spiritual harm. We saw that back in chapter 7.
0: It's almost, Dwight, as if there's a progression and a growing intensity in what is being carried out here, as if God is trying to get the attention of the people. Through, you know, the first, second, third, and fourth trumpets here. But the warning is given in verse 13. Look, there's even greater tragedy and mishap that is going to happen, and you need to take note. You need to be aware. Yeah. You need to awake. And so we're given these woes. Wake up, wake up.
1: You know, friends, you may remember a couple chapters back in chapter 6, verse 10, some of the martyrs were calling out to God, you know, how long? How long is this going to go on until there's some kind of vindication, some kind of judgment that will kind of avenge us who've been martyred here? And so that's where we're headed towards the answer to that question. And he's saying, yeah, it's going to happen.
0: Verse 1 of chapter 9 introduces the fifth angel.
1: Okay.
0: The fifth angel sounded his trumpet, and I saw a star that had fallen from the sky to the earth. The star was given the key to the shaft of the abyss. When he opened the abyss, smoke rose from it like the smoke from a gigantic furnace. The sun and sky were darkened by the smoke from the abyss, and out of the smoke locusts came down upon the earth and were given power like that of scorpions of the earth. They were told not to harm the grass of the earth or any plant or tree, but only those people who did not have the seal of God on their foreheads. They were not given power to kill them, but only to torture them for 5 months. And the agony they suffered was like that of the sting of a scorpion when it strikes a man. During those days men will seek death, but will not find it. They will long to die, but death will elude them.
1: Well, that's quite a dramatic description there. And frankly, Bible scholars have different opinions as to what this means. Mm-hmm. Some feel that this star that fell from heaven must be Satan as a fallen angel. But others say, no, it's Christ, who is a good angel. Maybe I tend at this point to lean that it is likely a good angel, because the key to the bottomless pit or the abyss is normally held by Christ. We saw that in Revelation chapter 1. And it was temporarily given over to others, in other being in heaven. Mm-hmm. But whatever, we're seeing here again, from the Older Testament, the prophet Joel had used the same imagery of describing a locust plague as a foreshadowing of the day of the Lord and the coming of a judgment. And there are all kinds of symbols like that about the judgment that had to do with the earth and vegetation and all that sort of thing, and the invasion of this, that, and the other. But again, the purpose here is to conflict God's people, but of course God is going to be there.
0: And that really is something, Dwight, that in the midst of this torture and torment and the scorpions and the locusts, and really, as you look at it in verse 4, it says this happens to those who are not committed to God.
1: That's right. Don't have the seal of God.
0: Who
1: are not identified or labeled as.
0: Right. And so there's good news, even in the midst of this, that God is going to be with his people in the midst of this calamitous environment where things are taking place. And he always has been. God has been faithful in the past to protect and to keep his people. Even though they've gone through some hardships and difficulties, here we see that really God is pouring out his fury, if you will, on those who have rebelled against him, who have taken direct actions that have moved them into a place of great danger and torment.
1: And who have persecuted and harmed God's children, who, had, as we said right at the beginning, were saying to God, how long is this going to go on? Aren't you ever going to vindicate us? And that this is the answer that is being given here to them. Now, when we get to verse 11, we have actually a name come up.
0: Mm-hmm. Yes. If we go down to verse 11, it says, they had as a king over them the angel of the abyss, whose name in Hebrew is Abaddon, and in the Greek, Apollyon.
1: Yeah. So, yeah, we're not quite sure what this means, except in Greek, it means, well, in Hebrew too, it means destroyer.
0: Destruction.
1: And so it may have been a play on words by John to show those who worshiped the great god there in the Mediterranean Roman world then, that they were really worshiping only a demon.
0: Yeah, yeah. And really, this fifth angel sounding his trumpet, this is the first woe.
1: Yeah.
0: Interestingly enough, you go back to verse 13 of chapter 8, and there's, you know, two woes are cried out, and then the third is woe to the inhabitants of the earth. And so in verse 12 of chapter 9, it says the first woe is past.
1: Mm-hmm.
0: Two other woes are yet to come.
1: Yeah.
0: And that's those two woes tie directly to the sixth and seventh trumpet. And that's where we'll turn next. In verse 13, it says, the sixth angel sounded his trumpet, and I heard a voice coming from the horns of the golden altar that is before God. It said to the sixth angel who had the trumpet, release the four angels who are bound at the great river Euphrates. And the four angels who had been kept ready for this very hour and day and month and year were released to kill a third of mankind. The number of the mounted troops was 200 million. I heard their number. Wow.
1: Was a bunch.
0: That is amazing. In verse 17, it says, the horses and riders I saw in my vision looked like this. Their breastplates were fiery red, dark blue, and yellow as sulfur. The heads of the horses resembled the heads of lions, and out of their mouths came fire, smoke, and sulfur. A third of mankind was killed by the three plagues of fire, smoke, and sulfur that came out of their mouths. The power of the horses was in their mouths and in their tails, for their tails were like snakes having heads with which they inflict injury. The rest of mankind that were not killed by these plagues still did not repent of the work of their hands. They did not stop worshiping demons and idols of gold, silver, bronze, stone, and wood, idols that cannot see or hear or walk. Nor did they repent of their murders, their magic arts, their sexual immorality, or their thefts.
1: You know, I suppose in John's day, this number of mounted troops in an army, you know, that was inconceivable.
0: Yeah.
1: Today, there are countries and alliances that could easily mass this many, if this is a literal description. And this huge army, led by four demons, in a sense, will be sent out to destroy. The judgment is still not complete. But look, verses 20 and 21 here, you know, these people that are being described are so hard-hearted in their resistance mm-hmm. against the Spirit of God trying to point something out to them, that even seven plagues are not going to drive them to consider God.
0: Really, a separation is taking place here in a way.
1: It is. And, you know, people don't usually fall into immorality or evil suddenly. They slip into it a little at a time, right? Mm-hmm. Until hardly realizing what has happened, they're kind of mired and caught like quicksand into their wicked ways. So, friends, any person who allows sin to take root in their life can find themselves in this predicament. Mm-hmm. Temptation entered into today becomes sin tomorrow. And then it becomes a habit the next day. And then death, and there's really a separation from God forever.
0: And that's really a pain to the very heart of God, who actually would have given and did give all of heaven to avoid something like this. And it really points out, Dwight, the, you know, this description of the horses and that had tails like a snake. You know, it gives you an idea of the source. This is
1: right.
0: Demonic behavior and activity that is destroying. Certainly, these people have made a choice and have separated themselves from God and from grace. But when that happens, we see another force, the forces of the enemy and Satan, moving in to claim victims as his own. And really, this whole death and dying scene is something that Satan takes a great deal of pride in and derives energy from, and yet we know he's a defeated enemy.
1: Now, folks, in our own life situation that we may have, never say never. don't say, well, you know, I know there are people in the world that are evil, and I know people probably living in countries a long ways away who are really wicked and don't open their hearts to God. But if we take that attitude, we're going to find ourselves slowly slipping in to a sinful situation, and then we find out that we don't really have a desire for the Lord. We don't have a desire for God. And so whether it's happening on a global plane or whether it's in our own life situation, let's be warned.
0: Yes. Well, we're ready to begin chapter 10.
1: Yeah.
0: This will be another revelation of what's unfolding.
1: Yeah.
0: Okay. Then I saw another mighty angel coming down from heaven. He was robed in a cloud with a rainbow above his head. His face was like the sun, and his legs were like fiery pillars. He was holding a little scroll, which lay open in his hand. He planted his right foot on the sea and his left foot on the land. And he gave a loud shout like the roar of a lion. When he shouted, the voices of the seven thunders spoke. And when the seven thunders spoke, I was about to write. But I heard a voice from heaven say, seal up what the seven thunders have said, and do not write it down.
1: All right. And so that which has been sealed up will eventually be opened up. But there was a time in which it wasn't. And the purpose of this mighty representation, whether it's an angel representation of Jesus, is to announce the final judgments of the earth. And there is his foot on the sea and his left foot on the land. I think that indicates that his words are going to deal with all creation, not just a limited part.
0: He has control.
1: Yeah. And the seventh trumpet will usher in this seven-bowl judgment symbolism here, which will bring an end to the present world. And so when this universal judgment comes, then God's truth is going to prevail.
0: Mm-hmm. Well, in verse 5, it continues, then the angel I had seen standing on the sea and on the land raised his right hand to heaven. And he swore by him who lives forever and ever, who created the heavens and all that is in them, the earth and all that is in it, and the sea and all that is in it, and said, there will be no more delay. But in the days when the seventh angel is about to sound his trumpet, the mystery of God will be accomplished, just as he announced to his servants, the prophets.
1: You know, we see here that there are two scrolls mentioned in Revelation. That mm-hmm. first is the revelation of God's judgments against evil. The contents of the second, they're not totally indicated, but it also must contain a revelation of judgment. And, you know, all through history, including in the time of John, the people were wanting to know the future. And God has revealed some of it, but John seems to be stopped from revealing certain parts of his vision, at mm-hmm. least for a while. And an angel also, you remember, had told the prophet Daniel that some visions that he saw were not to be revealed.
0: That's right. They were to be sealed up.
1: Yeah. And so Jesus mm-hmm. told his disciples that the time of the end is known to no one but God. Remember that?
0: Mm.
1: So God has revealed all we need to know to live out for him now. And some people want to spend so much time worrying about the details of the future that they ignore all that God wants them to understand, know, and be in this time in which they're living. So I'm also, I guess, giving a little a warning here that we mustn't place more emphasis on speculation about the last days than on living for God while we wait for Jesus to come.
0: In fact, the way John describes it, it says the mystery of God.
1: Yeah.
0: And so therein lies where faith comes in. There's a lot left to be discovered and to be revealed, even though he's revealed this to his servants, the prophets.
1: Mm-hmm.
0: And here we see John is writing and describing what he's seeing in vision. In verse 8, it says, then the voice that I had heard from heaven spoke to me once more. Go take the scroll that lies open in the hand of the angel who is standing on the sea and on the land. So I went to the angel and asked him to give me the little scroll. He said to me, take it and eat it. It will turn your stomach sour, but in your mouth it will be as sweet as honey. I took the little scroll from the angel's hand and ate it. It tasted as sweet as honey in my mouth, but when I had eaten it, my stomach turned sour. Then I was told, you must prophesy again about many peoples, nations, languages, and kings.
1: All right. Now, obviously, so much of what we're talking about is highly symbolic. Mm-hmm. You don't eat scrolls.
0: No.
1: But there must have been something in the message that was given there in this little scroll that we don't really know anything about at this point, that was at first pretty exciting, but then there was a disappointment. It didn't seem to work out the way we thought. Just like sometimes you eat something or you find a dessert or a sweet that you
0: didn't settle well.
1: This is great, and then all of a sudden, a little while later, you say, "Where are the Tums?"
0: Mm-hmm.
1: And so that was what to one extent was happening here. Now again, this is very similar to something from the Old Testament.
0: Mm-hmm.
1: The prophet Ezekiel, he had a vision in which he was told to eat a scroll filled with judgments against the nation of Israel. And he'd said there that the taste was sweet in his mouth, but the scroll's contents brought destruction, just like this same scroll that John, in his dream or vision, is told to eat. Now, listen, folks, God's word is sweet to us as believers because it brings encouragement. But you know what? It is sour to those who foresee a coming judgment
0: mm-hmm.
1: that comes to them as they are unbelievers.
0: Well, it's really an experience that all of us, I think, at one time or another are going to have, where God's word it seems to reveal positive things for us, and yet the life of faith will have some challenges, and we just need to trust God that what He has written, that His mystery will be accomplished,
1: mm-hmm.
0: and that the delay will not be forever, and that Jesus will come.
1: And that's what the last verse there of that chapter 10 is about, verse 11. It says, you know, you will prophesy again about
0: many
1: people, nations, languages, and kings. Nobody is going to be left out. Well, we've covered quite a bit today.
0: Yeah.
1: And I hope you're getting a general view of what this is. I know there is tons of speculation. You can go to the internet and find it all as to what all each detail here represents. But you need to step back at times and say, what does this tell us about God? What does it tell us about His people? And what does it tell us about those who oppose God? Well, I hope you've enjoyed studying with Rick and I today. The Bible, we'd like to hear your comments or your prayer requests. You can send them to Your Bible, Post Office Box 33082, Knoxville, Tennessee, 37930. 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And if you have friends or family that would like to listen but are not near a radio station that plays this program, Your Bible and You can be heard online at www.radiodwight.com. But until we meet again at this same time, I'm Dwight Lanehoff, reminding you that we don't live by bread alone, but by every word that proceeds from the mouth of God.
2: No man, when he hath lighted a candle, putteth it in a secret place, neither under a bushel, but on a candlestick, that they which come in may see the light. The light of the body is the eye. Therefore, when thine eye is single, thy whole body also is full of light. But when thine eye is evil, thy body also is full of darkness. Take heed, therefore, that the light which is in thee be not darkness. If thy whole body, therefore, be full of light, having no part dark, the whole shall be full of light, as when the bright shining of a candle doth give thee light.
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4: 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Mostly cloudy with showers today with a high near 93 and lows around 64. Sunny tomorrow with a high of 98 and lows around 63. For your Wednesday, partly sunny with a high near 97 and lows around 58. And for Thursday, mostly sunny with a high near 90 and lows around 57. That's your evening weather on Vacaville Fairfield Christian Talk Radio.
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0: From Christian News Radio Network, I'm Jim Miller. Lindsey Graham's sister will fill his South Carolina Senate seat until the end of his term after his unexpected death. South Carolina Governor Henry McMaster announced Monday that Darlene Graham Nordone will serve in the role until the term ends in January. Nordone says her brother was always there for her, and now she'll be there for him. Graham passed away over the weekend from an aortic dissection. Extreme heat set to bake millions across the country this week. A heat dome that's been scorching the western part of the country will shift over the next couple of days. Yesterday, the temperature reaching a record high of 111 degrees in Billings, Montana. Those in the northern section of the country will see a peak of temperatures tomorrow, while the northeast will peak on Wednesday. A federal judge blocking President Trump's settlement with the IRS. News Nation's Nicole Burley reports.
1: That's the settlement that awarded $1.776 billion and barred the agency from auditing his previous filings. The U.S. District Judge Kathleen Williams throwing it out, saying there were no adverse parties in the lawsuit since the Department of Justice falls under the president's authority, and saying the case and settlement were tainted by the creation of that anti-weaponization fund.
0: President Trump has not responded to the ruling at this time. The blockade in the Strait of Hormuz being reinstated, that's according to President Trump in a post on Truth Social. Trump said the strait is open and they're only stopping Iran ships and customers from entering or leaving. A dozen states led by California suing Paramount's takeover of Warner Brothers, saying it's a threat to the industry. Here's News Nation's Nancy Liu.
2: The major lawsuit just filed this morning by California's attorney general and his counterparts in 11 states claims the proposed $110 billion merger between Paramount and Warner Brothers would kill competition. State AG Rob Bonta announced the lawsuit, claiming the merger of these two entertainment giants would create a single company and give it too much control.
0: The merger has already been approved by the Antitrust Division of the Department of Justice. In Concord, North Carolina, a four-year-old boy reminding his neighborhood what simple kindness can do. Roman Butzloff stands outside his house every day, waving and saying hi to anybody who walks by. His mom says he wakes up excited just to greet somebody. Those quick hellos have pulled a dozen neighbors together. People who barely know each other now stop, talk, and look out for each other. Roman's cheerful habit comes from a tough year. His parents split up. His dad moved to Florida, and he felt lonely. But his daily wave has built the community he needed and brought his neighborhood closer than ever. All this from just a four-year-old boy sharing his joy inside. From Christian News Radio Network, I'm Jim Miller. To hear this and other reports on demand, visit ChristianNewsRadio.org.
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4: Principle number four, the celebration principle. That is worship with others on the Sabbath. Worship with others on the Sabbath. Listen to Isaiah 56. Verse 6 says, also the sons of the foreigner who join themselves to the Lord to serve him and to love the name of the Lord, to be his servants, everyone who keeps from defiling the Sabbath and holds fast my covenant, even them I will bring to my holy mountain and make them joyful in my house of prayer. For my house shall be called a house of prayer for all nations. So God is saying, there are other people who are looking for God. Open your arms. Join them. Let them join you. And all together we will celebrate in the house of God that all of us are the children of God. What you're doing this morning is exactly fulfilling principle number four. The Lord God who gathers the outcasts of Israel says God, I will gather to him others besides those who are gathered to him. So God plans to bring a lot more people that don't know about the Sabbath and about God, bring them together to worship together with those who do. Look at what we're told in the New Testament, Hebrews chapter 10, verse 24. Let us consider one another in order to stir up love and good works, shaking the assembling of ourselves together. In other words, let's get together. Let's not forsake that. Let's get together so that we encourage each other in good works, in love, huh? So much the more as you see the day approaching. What is that a reference to? That's a reference to the second coming of Christ. And are we getting close to the second coming of Christ? Absolutely. Because of that, all the more we need to gather together to strengthen each other, to encourage each other, to praise God together. God desires our corporate worship on the Sabbath, to praise His name, enjoy fellowship, grow in faith, and recount His goodness to us during the past week. That's the best thing we can do. Now, that doesn't mean that if you go a Sabbath without going to church that you're going to be condemned. Not at all. But beware of thinking that the Sabbath is just for you. And so you're going to just take a walk every Sabbath and never join with other people who believe in God. No, because then that has the power to draw you away from others in a very subtle way, make you self-centered. When we come together, it's in order to be a blessing to each other, in order to give to each other, to give an encouraging word. We are blessed by people who sing, by people who teach, by people we see, but we are also a blessing to others as well. Apparently, these Sabbath gatherings would last forever, because Isaiah 66 says, "As the new heavens and the new earth which I will make shall remain before me, says the Lord, so shall your descendants and your name remain. And it shall come to pass that from new moon to another, and from one Sabbath to another, all flesh shall come to worship before me, says the Lord." So that is something that will take place for the rest of our time. Principle number what? Five? Is it five? Yeah, that's a test. Okay, good. Number five, the contemplation principle. The contemplation principle. Focus on God's creation. That's exactly the reason the Sabbath was made to begin with. Genesis 2:2. On the seventh day, God ended His work which He had done, and He rested on the seventh day from all His work which He had done. Then God blessed the seventh day and sanctified it, because in it He rested from all His work which He had done, created and made. The Sabbath was the climax of creation. So it is very adequate, very appropriate for us to spend time thinking, watching, learning about God's creation. In Revelation 4, verse 11, we're told how the heavenly beings sing, "You are worthy, O Lord, to receive glory and honor, for You created all things, and by Your will they exist and were created." So God takes special delight when we contemplate His creation. This is the time to do that. This is not the time to go and watch a movie. This is not the time to watch television, because that is actually more of the world in our world. This is the time to go and watch God's world. And that is why it's a good time to take a walk in nature, be refreshed. You know, there is something very restorative about being in nature. You know, and the sound of water, the sound of the birds out there, you know, walking the midst of, instead of the busy, busy, never-ending daily grind. It's great to take your children, for instance, and show them things about nature, about animals, and what they do and what they don't do, in how God made them. So it helps people understand what God has done. Only God could have done these things. We remember His creation, and that He is in the process of recreating us through Jesus. We learn a great deal about God when we watch the created works of God. And yes, admittedly, this is no Garden of Eden. But in spite of sin, in spite of the groaning this world has gone through, Romans 8, because of sin, there are some beautiful things out there. Everywhere you go, there are beautiful things out there that you can learn from God about. I like this picture. My graphic artist put Jesus on that on that bridge. And when you go, some of the best insights I've ever had on the Word of God have been on walks with my Bible out in nature, in the woods. Some of the best conversations I've had with Jesus, this is a personal thing, but I'm just sharing you my personal testimony, have been when I have been in the woods and been able to talk with Jesus out loud and talk with him, and the only ears have been the birds and the trees and God himself. It is a wonderful thing to do. So find a park. Go out by a river bend. You know, take out a drive in the country. In other words, get decompressed. Get away from the daily grind. Principle number six. The restoration principle. Bring blessing and healing on the Sabbath. You notice that it says bring blessing and healing, not take blessing and healing. We've already gone through those principles. Bring blessing and healing. That's part of the Sabbath worship. Mark chapter 2 verse 27. And Jesus said to them, the Sabbath was made for man and not man, mankind, and not man for the Sabbath. And then he goes on in Matthew 12 and tells us a story. This is typical. There were five times in the Gospels that Jesus healed on the Sabbath, and it seemed like the Gospel writers especially wanted to note that for a reason. Why? Because they wanted to contrast what Jesus did on the Sabbath versus what the Pharisees and the Sadducees did on the Sabbath. And so Jesus says, for the Son of Man is Lord even of the Sabbath. Now when he had departed from there, he went into their synagogue, and behold, there was a man who had a withered hand. And they asked him, and they said to them, what man is there among you who has one sheep, and if it falls into a pit on the Sabbath, will not lay hold of it and lift it out? Of how much more value is there than is a man than a sheep? They had asked, you know, shall you heal on the Sabbath? That's breaking the Sabbath. And then Jesus gave him an analogy. He says, if one of your animals is hurt on the Sabbath, fell in a ditch, are you going to just let him there? He says, well, you know what? Sabbath is not over. Not over yet. I know you're moaning. I know you're dying here. But on Sunday, I'll take care of you. You know. Jesus says, no, that's not the way to keep the Sabbath. And says, therefore, it is lawful to do good on the Sabbath. Why? Because the Pharisees did not move a finger on behalf of anybody else on the Sabbath. And Jesus said, no can do. That's not how God intended for the Sabbath to be kept. In John chapter 5, we find another story of Jesus healing on the Sabbath by the pool of Bethesda. And Jesus evidently chose the worst case in John 5. All of those people believed that when there was a certain turmoil in the water, they thought the angels came there and the first one who got to the water would be healed. There was a man there who had been sick for 38 years. 38 years, lame from his mother's womb. In other words, he never knew how to walk. Okay? And he said, you know, and Jesus looked for the worst case. He must have been so depressed, so left, you know, so dejected, so dying, that Jesus says, I'm going to talk with this guy. And says, do you wish to be made well? And I imagine Jesus, a big, broad smile. Do you wish to be made well? And he must have looked up and said, who is this guy? He seems to be happy about talking with me. And he seems to be so sure that I could be made well. And so he starts complaining like we do sometimes. Well, you know what? I wish I could, but no. You know, by the time I get to the pool, somebody else beat me to it. So I can't be made. Well, he says, get up. Take up your mat and walk. Wow. And Jesus healed this man on the Sabbath. Now, that made a big stir. And people, the Pharisees went after him and says, why are you doing? You know, what are you doing? This is unthinkable. How could you do that? In fact, it was so bad, they persecuted him because he was healing on the Sabbath. You can read that. So much so that Jesus had to leave Jerusalem and move his entire ministry operation to Galilee. This is the last act he did in Jerusalem, the first year and a half that he had there. Because of Sabbath breaking, when in reality he was bringing a blessing on the Sabbath. People have asked me, well, then that means that I could do my nursing duties, my doctor's duties, and my healing duties, and absolutely, you can heal. But I have talked with a number of friends of mine. I have several friends who are physicians, for instance, and they have shared with me how they have processed this. And they said, for this day, I don't take any pay. And if I get any pay, I don't keep it to myself, because what I'm doing is not work. What I'm doing is service. What I'm doing is ministry. So I allocate what I would have gotten that day, and I give it to a charity, I give it to the church, I give it to somebody else. That is, I think, a very proper way to keep the Sabbath. Other doctors have told me I don't schedule surgeries on the Sabbath unless it is an emergency or something that really must be taking place, the ditch, the ox in the ditch type thing. And I think that is keeping the spirit of the Sabbath. Healing others is good on the Sabbath as long as it is service and not a job. And so, healing the spirit is also a good thing to do. Visiting people that are downcast, depressed, people that need company, people that need cheering up, people that are lonely. I tell you, we are an aging society. People are living longer and longer and longer, and their children are not showing up. Let me tell you, a lot of older people would really love your showing up and just visiting for a few minutes with them. That is proper. It is a blessing that you're bringing to people. When you get together to study your Bible, when you do things of that nature, when you bring a blessing to others, that is the right way to keep the Sabbath based on that principle. So visitation and ministry to others is a perfect way to spend the Sabbath hours. And the sixth and last principle, the faith relation principle. Did I say six? I meant seventh, right? Anybody keep it? How come nobody told me? The seventh principle, the faith relation principle. Enter into God's rest on the Sabbath. This is a very subtle but a very profound principle. All right? Follow me carefully here. In Hebrews chapter 4, we read, there remains therefore a rest for the people of God. For he who has entered his rest has himself also ceased from his works as God did from his. Let us therefore be diligent to enter that rest, lest anyone fall according to the same example of disobedience. What example of disobedience are you talking about? Apostle? I think it's Paul who's writing this. What example of disobedience? Well, the example is disobedience given by the people of God while they were in the wilderness. While they were in the wilderness, because of their lack of trust in God, they were not able to enter Canaan when they were supposed to. And they were delayed by 40 years, right? Because they said, oh, there are giants in the land and they eat people alive. And, woe is me. Moe is me. What's moe is me? Woe is me. So their lack of faith kept them in the wilderness for another 40 years. That's what the apostle has in mind. He says, don't do that again. What God has in mind is for you to enter into a new level of blessing. But in order to do that, you must trust what God says. The opposite of that is what the Jews did with the Sabbath. The Jews kept the Sabbath legalistically. In other words, they kept it because it was a tradition. They were keeping the seventh day, which is the correct day according to the Bible, but they were not keeping it in the right spirit. So it was just as bad as if they desecrated the Sabbath. And God was saying, no, I want you to trust me on that day. Look at the the source, the context here in Hebrews 3, verse 19. So we see that they could not enter in because of unbelief. Therefore, a promise remains of entering his rest, for he has spoken in a certain place of the seventh day in this way, and God rested on the seventh day from all his works. That's what we need to do. In other words, we trust God. We come surrendering our lives to God. We come surrendering our wills to God. We come trusting God. We don't keep the Sabbath because we've always kept the Sabbath. And that's one of the biggest infractions by many Sabbatarians. They don't keep the Sabbath in faith. They keep the Sabbath because of a habit. God cannot be pleased with that. That is taking the spirit of the law out and simply doing it because of the letter of the law. So we should enter into God's Sabbath rest by faith, joyfully saying, God, this is your day. This 24 hours is just about you. Let me close with a little story. I wrote a piece a number of years ago that I'm probably going to read it because it's written in a certain way that I won't remember. My daughter is one that says, Dad, your best sermons are the ones that are manuscript sermons. She doesn't want any repetition of words, keep it short, right to the point. So I'm going to read some of this. When it comes to marital relationships, there are three kinds of relationships. A man may live with a woman without marrying her, right? In this case, they're all together for convenience, not for commitment. Free to relate to or even date other people. And that's what we see all over the world. And on TV, it seems like that's everybody right now. Able to get more social security, fitting with traveling or professional lifestyles, whatever. Convenience, not commitment. Convenience, not commitment. The people that keep the Sabbath simply in order to have a day off or keep a day that suits them better than another day, than the Sabbath, the seventh day, keep the Sabbath for convenience. But there is no commitment to God. There is no surrender. A man may also have a woman, quote unquote, have a woman, to be his as he pleases. He can go to a brothel or rent a woman to come to his hotel room, and that relationship is purely carnal. Neither convenience nor commitment apply here. Those who say it doesn't matter whether you keep a day or not, or who say one day will be just as good as the next, as long as you keep one, are carrying on a carnal relationship with God. They're simply using Him. Purely selfish motives to get something I want out of God, but not to be affected, influenced by God. You follow? But a man can also marry a woman after he has said, "This is my girl. She is the one for me." Now this man, if he means it, is entering into a commitment. It is not convenience. It is not carnal. It is commitment. What that means is that he's willing to be influenced by this woman for the rest of his life. People who keep the Sabbath as a result of a commitment will never say, "One day is as good as the next." Just as this fellow will not say, "This woman is good as the next one, makes no difference to me." That's why the Sabbatarian that makes a commitment to God, accepting His terms, remembers the exact day. For only that day is the symbol of such a relationship. It is a commitment of surrender to God. And that's how we keep the Sabbath, to honor Him, to relate to Him, to bring a blessing and be a blessing to other people. The Sabbath is a sign of our commitment relationship.

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3: What is End Time Insights anyway? This is a regular, unique, 15-minute program designed to counteract false interpretations of Bible prophecy that are sweeping the globe right now to teach the truth, to lift up Jesus Christ, and to prepare you for His second coming. This is Steve Wahlberg. I'm your host. Thank you for tuning in. And today's power-packed message is called Sanctuary Secrets. Let's begin with prayer as we launch into this very important subject. Dear Father in heaven, dear God, thank you for the listeners that have tuned in to this program. Thank you for blessing week by week as we study the Bible. And I pray in the name of Jesus that once again your power will be here with us, that your Holy Spirit, the Spirit of truth, will clarify the difference between truth and error in this very important program. We ask in Jesus' name. Amen. 2,000 years ago, Jesus Christ came into this world. He was born, He lived a holy life, He suffered, and then He died on a cruel cross for your sins and for my sins, for the sins of the whole world. And then on the first day of the week, thank God, He rose from the dead, and 40 days later, the Bible says He ascended visibly to heaven, and He has been up there for the last 2,000 years. But now when Jesus went up into glory, where exactly did He go? And what has He been doing for the last 2,000 years? And what is He doing now? The answer to that question is found in the book of Hebrews, chapter 8, verses 1 and 2. The Bible says, "Now of the things which we have spoken, this is the sum. We have such a high priest who is set on the right hand of the throne of the majesty in the heavens, a minister of the sanctuary and of the true tabernacle which the Lord pitched and not man." Now, let me just make a few comments about these words written by the Apostle Paul. First of all, Paul says, "Of the things which we have spoken, this is the sum." In other words, this passage here is the bottom line. This is a very important section that the Holy Spirit has inspired. And then Paul wrote that we have a high priest. Now, that high priest is the Lord Jesus Christ. Now, there were earthly priests that served in an earthly temple in the Old Testament and also in New Testament days. But according to Paul and the New Testament, there is no need for an earthly priest anymore because we have a high priest. There is one priest, and that is the Lord Jesus Christ. Now, Paul also wrote that he is a minister of the sanctuary that is in the heavens. Now, there was an earthly sanctuary also during Old Testament days, and during New Testament times, it was here on earth, at least during the life of Jesus, until it was destroyed by the Romans in 70 AD. And now there is no need for any earthly temple, just like there is no need for an earthly priest, because Jesus Christ is our high priest, and He is in the heavenly temple. There is only one physical temple left, and that is the temple that is in heaven, where Jesus Christ is. Now, it also says in verse 2 that He is a minister of the sanctuary. Now, the word minister means that He is ministering. In other words, He is working. He is doing something. Paul also talks about how Christ is our intercessor. He is mediating. And what He's mediating is the benefits of His sacrifice when He gave His life down here on the cross. Jesus died for us. He gave everything for us. And His blood was shed 2,000 years ago, and that sacrifice and that blood, Jesus is now ministering those benefits to us, even today. And so when we commit a sin down here, if we choose to give that sin up, to repent of it, and to have faith in Jesus Christ, our high priest, who is up there,

0: then Jesus will apply his blood, he will apply the benefits of his sacrifice to us, and on our record will be stamped the word, forgiven, cleansed, washed in the blood. That's a pretty important work, wouldn't you say, that Jesus is doing for us right now? And he's been doing this for the last 2,000 years as our great high priest in the sanctuary above. Now, for the rest of our program, I want to shed some more light on Jesus' sacrifice, on his ministry above in the temple, and ultimately on his second coming and the issue of the timing of his second coming. And I hope that this light will counteract a major false theory that is sweeping the Christian world right now. So please don't turn that dial. We've got some really important things to take a look at. Now, first of all, I want to go back to Hebrews and look at chapter 10 and talk about Jesus' sacrifice. In chapter 10, verse 10, Paul says very clearly that we are sanctified through the offering of the body of Jesus Christ once for all. Now look at that word, once. Paul is very clear that Jesus died only one time. Now in verse 12, he says the same thing. Paul said, "But this man, after he had offered one sacrifice for sins forever, sat down on the right hand of God." Now, I never really did like math very well, because I guess I'm just not that good at it. But the word one is very easy for me to understand. And here Paul says very clearly that Jesus offered himself one time, and there is only one sacrifice. Now, honestly, there is a large church in this world that does have a certain ceremony, and in that ceremony they say that every time the bread is broken, Jesus is sacrificed again. But friends, that teaching is contrary to the words of the Bible in Hebrews 10, verses 12 and 14. Jesus was only sacrificed one time. And Paul actually said the same thing again in chapter 9, verses 25 through 28. Paul said, "Nor yet that he should offer himself often, for then must he often have suffered since the foundation of the world. But now once, in the end of the world, has he appeared to put away sin by the sacrifice of himself." So this is very clear. Jesus offered his life one time, and there is only one priest, and that is Jesus Christ himself. Now, once Jesus offered his life one time as a sacrifice, then he ascended to heaven and he went into the sanctuary. But how many times does Jesus enter the sanctuary? Let's find out. In Hebrews chapter 9, verses 11 and 12, this is what the Bible says. "But Christ, being come an high priest of good things to come, neither by the blood of goats and calves, but by his own blood, he entered in once into the holy place, having obtained eternal redemption for us." Now, this phrase, the holy place, in the Greek, it's actually referring to the holies, or the sanctuary in heaven. And this passage is very clear that not only did Jesus die once, but then he entered in once into the sanctuary. Only one time. And then, if you go down to verse 28, it says, "So Christ was once offered to bear the sins of many, and to them that look for him, he will appear the second time without sin to salvation." Now, these verses tell us that Jesus died once. Hebrews 9, 11, and 12 says he went into the sanctuary once. And verse 28 says he will appear the second time as he comes down to get his church, to get us. Now, at this point, I want to talk to you about a theory that is sweeping the Christian world. Now, personally, I, Steve Wahlberg, I don't buy it. I don't believe it. I think it's as phony as a $3 bill, and I'll explain to you why in just a few moments. And this doctrine, this teaching, is basically this, that Jesus went to heaven 2,000 years ago, but at some point in the near future, he is going to leave the sanctuary, he's going to come down here, he's going to get his church, and then he's going to take us back up to heaven, he's going to go back into the temple, he's going to intercede for 7 years, and then he will come again, a third time, to save more people. Now, I'm sure that most of you are familiar with this theory, at least if you have any awareness of what is being taught in the Bible prophecy teaching world. This is the basic doctrine of the best-selling Left Behind series. It's taught in the Left Behind movie, and in the second movie called Tribulation Force. And again, the basic idea is that Jesus went to heaven 2,000 years ago. He went into the temple, but he will come out of the temple, get his church, and then go back into the temple, and then he will continue to intercede for mankind for 7 years, and then he will come again and save more people. Now, is this doctrine true, or is it a deception? Friends, the answer to that question is found in the Bible. It is found by understanding the sanctuary, and it is found by understanding the simple word one. Jesus Christ died one time for the sins of the world. The scripture says in Hebrews 9, verse 11 and 12, he went one time into the sanctuary. And then in verse 28, the Bible says he will return the second time to receive his church. That's exactly what God's word says. He does not come out of the sanctuary and then go back in and then come out again to get more people. A simple way to illustrate this idea is by me just sharing briefly about my wedding. I was married on April 9, the year 2000. I was the bridegroom. I was in a little room, or you might call it a chamber of the bridegroom. And then I came out of my chamber, I went to the altar, and I married my bride. And then I took her away on my honeymoon, and friends, I only did that one time. I'm not going back to the altar to get another woman. This only happened once. And that's what the Bible says about Jesus. It says that he died one time. It says he went into the temple in Hebrews 9, 11, and 12. It says one time. And it says in verse 28 that he will come back to get his bride, and friends, that's it. This whole idea of Jesus going into the temple when he ascended, then coming out of the temple to get the church, and then him going back in for 7 more years and interceding for mankind, and then him coming back out again to save more people, honestly, this is a false doctrine. This is not according to the Bible. It's not according to the simple use of the word one. And the sanctuary message teaches us this. These sanctuary secrets reveal the truth, and they expose false doctrines. Again, Hebrews 9, verse 12 says that Jesus entered in once into the sanctuary in heaven, and then verse 28 says he will appear the second time without sin for salvation. Friends, now is the time to become part of the bride, to get ready for the marriage. And when Jesus comes to get us, friends, after that, there will be no second chances. If you would like more information on this very important subject, I encourage you to pick up my little book called The Left Behind Deception. That's Steve Wahlberg's little book, The Left Behind Deception. You can order it by calling, or you can visit my website, which is endtimeinsights.com. I want to close with Hebrews chapter 9, verse 28. Once again, Paul says that Christ was once offered to bear the sins of many, and to them that look for him, he shall appear the second time without sin to salvation. It's true that Jesus ascended to heaven 2,000 years ago, and we haven't seen him since. But friends, we need to keep looking, because the Bible says he will appear. And when it says he will appear, this is talking about his glorious second coming. He will appear the second time without sin to salvation. Friends, now is the time to give up sin. Have you confessed your sins? Have you turned from them? Are you trusting in the blood of Jesus? Are you trusting in the one sacrifice once and for all? Are you trusting in Christ as our only priest in the sanctuary above, who entered one time into that temple? And are you looking for him to come a second time in power and glory to get his people? I hope and pray that we will all be part of the bride when Jesus comes down from the temple to get us and to take us home. And let me tell you honestly, after that, there will be no second chances. This is it. The Bible says today is the day of salvation. So let's get ready today, and let's all be among that group that will be picked up by Jesus when he comes to take his people home. I hope to see you on that great day.
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3: Hi, and welcome to Bible Talk, where we talk about the Bible and how the Bible affects us today. I'm John Bradshaw.
4: And I'm Gary Gibbs, and we want to invite you to this program. We're going to cover a very hot topic. We're going to talk about hellfire and the second death.
3: We have, on occasions here, talked about death on Bible Talk, but we're going to talk about what the Bible calls the second death, and you're going to see how closely related this is to the subject of hell. And interestingly enough, Gary, I've never been to hell. I've been in a number of places. I've never been to hell. But my understanding is that you've been to hell. Tell us what it's like.
4: I have been. In fact, before our program today, I was showing John a picture of my vacation to hell.
3: Well, what was it like now?
4: Oh, it's a wonderful place.
3: Really?
4: It is balmy. It's warm. And if you like scuba diving, it's a great place to scuba dive. I'm talking about
3: beaches.
4: Hell in the Cayman Islands. There's actually a little town in the Cayman Islands, and I have friends there in the Caymans, and they graciously invite me down every year to spend some time with them. And on the island, on Grand Cayman, there is a little town of Hell. And they've really marketed this out. They've got the red buildings, and on the side of the building, Welcome to Hell, the Devil's Hangout gift shop. And they got this little pointed-eared guy with horns on his head. And I've got pictures there. And John, you noted that I didn't have a mustache. As long as you've known me, I had a mustache.
3: Oh, yeah.
4: Well, when I went to hell, I went a little incognito. I didn't want anybody to recognize me there.
3: I guess there'd be people who'd see you and say, I thought he'd be here, right?
4: Well, you can also post a letter from hell. There's a hell post office. Ironically, on the door of the post office, it has a no smoking sign.
3: They're smoking in hell.
4: Not even trying to be funny.
3: Yeah. Have you ever seen those bumper stickers? Where will you spend eternity, smoking or non-smoking? Yeah, that's the sort of thing we're going to look at today and find out whether there's any validity to that. The Bible refers to something called the second death. You die once, but that might not be enough.
4: Mm-hmm.
3: There are going to be some people who die twice. Now, praise the Lord, by His grace, we want to be in that group of people who don't die at all. And you know, there have been a couple of notable figures who never died at all. You can't say that about Jesus. He died on the cross. Elijah never died.
4: Mm-hmm.
3: He was born, he lived, he was taken up to heaven in a chariot of fire.
4: Enoch?
3: Enoch never died. He walked with God. God took him. Somebody put it like this. God and Enoch took a walk one day. And they walked so far together that God looked at Enoch and said, you know, Enoch, we're closer to my place than we are to yours. Why don't you just come on to my place? And Enoch walked with God all the way into heaven. That kind of a nice thought, a nice twist on that thing. So the idea is, don't die at all. Some people will die once, and then the resurrection, and they'll live eternally with Jesus Christ and the redeemed. Some people, sadly, tragically, would die twice. What does the Bible say about the second death?
4: In four verses in the Bible, all in Revelation, it mentions the second death. In Revelation 2:11, we read, "He that overcomes shall not be hurt of the second death." And then when you get to Revelation 20, it tells us who the overcomer is. It says, "Blessed and holy is he that has part in the first resurrection, because on such the second death hath no power. They'll be priests of God and of Christ, and will reign with him 1,000 years. So the second death is something that has power over those who are not saved. And then verse 14 of Revelation 20, And death and hell were cast into the lake of fire. This is the second death. And in Revelation 21, verse 8, but the fearful and unbelieving, the abominable, murderers, whoremongers, sorcerers, and idolaters, and all liars shall have their part in the lake which burns with fire and brimstone, which is the second death. And John, this is why we've tied the topic of hell to the second death, because the lake of fire and brimstone, that is the second death.
3: Hey, this is interesting. Verse 8, who God says is going to end up in the second death. Now, it's no surprise that he talks about idolaters, sorcerers, whoremongers. You know, immorality is still wrong, always was. Mm-hmm. Murderers, the abominable. That's no surprise. But all liars,
4: mm-hmm.
3: The fearful. Now, perhaps that means the timid, those who are afraid to stand for Jesus mm-hmm. and give their lives
4: they're
3: to him.
4: They're not the faithful. They're the fearful.
3: The unbelieving.
4: Mm-hmm.
3: Now, that's solemn. You want to think about that, friend. You don't want to be in that group. Hey, something else you want to think about, and that's this. At the end of our program, we'll give you a telephone number. We'll give you address, email address. Contact us and get our free offer this time. It's called, Is the Devil in Charge of Hell? Is the Devil in Charge of Hell? This will shed so much light on the subject of hell, the subject of the second death. It'll be a blessing to you. It's important that we understand this. Frankly, I believe most people have been taught incorrectly about this. And it causes people to misunderstand and even fear God, and it paints God in the worst light possible. The devil wants you to believe God is a devil, you see. That's why he misinforms you on this subject. Romans 6, verse 23. The wages of sin is
4: death.
3: Death. Now, is that saying the wages of sin is a heart attack or a car wreck or
4: no, that would
3: something?
4: That would be the first death. And we've talked about the first death in a previous program. That's the death that we all experience if we don't go to heaven at Jesus' second coming. We die, we go into this peaceful sleep. The second death happens after the resurrection of the wicked. And we're going to talk about that in a future program. It happens at the end of the 1,000 years.
3: Okay.
4: You come back for the judgment, the final judgment, and then you have the second death. And that's the context here in Revelation 20 and 21.
3: I think it's important to understand the Bible talks about hellfire as being the second death. The second death, when you understand it that way, it's going to help you to avoid a lot of the common pitfalls and mistakes and misunderstandings that people have about hell.
4: John, is there a parallel here? If the first death is a restful, peaceful sleep in the grave, where there's no consciousness of time passing, no feelings experienced of pain, suffering, or joy and gladness on either side of this equation, in the second death, Are we going to live an eternal life in this second death and experience, or will it also be a consciousless state?
3: Well, your question answers itself. It can't be a death if you go on living. That wouldn't be the second death at all. If you had your first apple,
4: mm-hmm.
3: okay, and then you ate your second apple, but it looked like a pear and smelled like a pear and tasted like a pear. In fact, if it was a pear, you wouldn't call it your second apple, would you?
4: No.
3: You wouldn't do that. You say, I had an apple and I had a pear. God will allow people to experience the first death, and then there's going to be something called the second death. It's got to be closely akin to the first death, because if it wasn't death, it'd be called something else, wouldn't it?
4: It would be. Here's a text. Everybody knows. You know this. I can start this text and you can finish it. For God so loved the world
3: that he gave his only begotten Son, that whosoever believeth in him should not perish, but have everlasting life.
4: So those who believe get what? They get everlasting life.
3: That's right.
4: But those who don't believe should perish.
3: Hey, they get everlasting death.
4: They perish, and that everlasting death is perishing. What does it mean to perish?
3: Well, I had a pair of running shoes that perished, and they wore out. In fact, the sole kind of disappeared.
4: They ceased to exist.
3: Yeah.
4: Now listen to these Bible texts. Here's the fate of the wicked in hellfire. It says here in Psalm 37, verse 10, for a little while and the wicked shall not be. Yea, thou shalt diligently consider his place, and it shall not be. Psalm 37:20. The wicked shall perish. The enemies of the Lord shall be as the fat of lambs. They shall consume into smoke. Shall they consume away?
3: This is going to rock some people, you know. And I've known of people. I have never met anybody who actually said this to me. Or have I? Maybe I have. Some people are disappointed to find this out. They want daddy to be, you know, frying away forever and ever and ever and ever. They don't want him to experience a second death anyway.
4: If he was a bad daddy.
3: Yeah. And the Lord only knows what you've experienced to wish that upon a person. Think about it like this. 1 John 5 and verse 12. And friend, do think of this biblically. And if you want more information, get our free resource offer. Is the devil in charge of hell? You can call us. You can email us. You'll get the information at the end of the program for Is the Devil in Charge of Hell? Whatever you're doing, grab a pen or something. If you're driving, or do something real careful. Is the devil in charge of hell? You want that. Think about this verse. 1 John 5 verse 12. He that hath the Son hath life. He that hath not the Son of God hath not life. Mm-hmm. If you do not possess Jesus Christ in your heart by faith, you can't have life in any form. The Bible isn't saying he that hath not the Son of God hath life in some anguished, tormented state forever. It doesn't say that. The Bible says if you have Jesus, you have life. And you know for sure that nobody in hell has the Son, has Jesus. Nobody at all.
4: No, you either have life or you have death. You either have everlasting life or you perish.
3: Yeah.
4: There's no intermediate state there. So the wicked, it's mentioned numerous times in the Bible, they perish in this hellfire. Now, how does that happen, John? What goes on here? I mean, are we saying that hellfire is not a punishment? Do you just, because you're wicked, you just cease to exist? Or is there pain and torment? Because Jesus said there would be weeping and gnashing of teeth and pain and torment.
3: Oh, no, let's understand now. And God forbid that anybody would get the idea we're saying there's no hell. The Bible's very clear on this. Jesus said, don't fear him who can destroy body but can't afflict the soul, but fear him who is able to destroy both body and soul, body and breath, in hell. Jesus made it clear there's a hell. And folks will go there, and not disembodied spirits now. This is body plus breath. This is you go there lock, stock, and barrel, you understand. Mm-hmm. Jesus was clear. You read over in Revelation, death and hell, meaning death and the grave, were cast into the lake of fire. This is a place where people are going to go. It says that on such, verse 6 of Revelation 20, the second death hath no power. So this second death will certainly have power on some. It's not going to be pretty. It's not going to be fun. It's not going to feel good. It will be terrible. It's a real place. Folks are going to die there and be put out of existence there in a stunning way. And I don't mean stunning as in one of Monet's paintings is stunning. I mean stunning in its ferocity, perhaps, stunning in its results, stunning in its effect.
4: Well, the second death means they will not be anymore. And the Bible makes it very clear in numerous places that the wicked will be turned into ashes. Malachi 4, verse 3 says, you'll tread down the wicked, they shall be ashes under the soles of your feet.
3: Yeah, even the Bible says that the devil himself, you can read this in the book of Ezekiel, Ezekiel chapter 28, the devil himself is reduced to what?
4: To ashes.
3: Now you don't get turned into ashes without there being what?
4: Without a hot fire.
3: That's right. And a hot fire, too. Listen, I've heard of people who preach these things where you go and you kind of get a little roasted and a little sautéed and a little, singed in hell. I got a hotter hell for you than that. This hell is hot enough to turn folks into ashes. That's a hot place.
4: And there will be torment and there will be pain, but ultimately the penalty will be after the wages of sin has been paid, after this person has felt the pain and torment they've caused others in hellfire, they will then cease to exist and God will recreate the earth. We want to make sure, friend, that we come up in the right resurrection, that we've committed our lives to Jesus Christ so that we live with him forever and not perish in the fires of hell.
3: And that's God's will for every one of us. The prophet Ezekiel said, turn ye from your evil ways and live. Why would you die? And through Jesus, you may live and live forever. Oh, friend, have that. And join us next time for more on Bible Talk. If you'd like more information on what we've been studying today, we have a comprehensive Bible study guide we'd love to share with you that's absolutely free. This study includes many of the texts we've just discussed and expands on the subject, including information you'll want to know. To receive this free informative Bible study guide, simply call, write, or email
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7: Many a time have they afflicted me from my youth. May Israel now say, many a time have they afflicted me from my youth, yet they have not prevailed against me. The plowers plowed upon my back, they made long their furrows. The Lord is righteous. He hath cut asunder the cords of the wicked. Let them all be confounded and turn back that hate Zion. Let them be as the grass upon the housetops, which withereth afore it groweth up, wherewith the mower filleth not his hand, nor he that bindeth sheaves his bosom. Neither do they which go by say, the blessing of the Lord be upon you. We bless you in the name of the Lord.
6: Psalm 127.
8: Except the Lord build the house, they labor in vain that build it. Except the Lord keep the city, the watchman waketh but in vain. It is vain for you to rise up early, to sit up late, to eat the bread of sorrows. For so he giveth his beloved sleep. Lo, children are an heritage of the Lord, and the fruit of the womb is his reward. As arrows are in the hand of a mighty man, so are children of the youth. Happy is the man that hath his quiver full of them. They shall not be ashamed, but they shall speak with the enemies in the gate.
9: If I have told you earthly things, and ye believe not, how shall ye believe if I tell you of heavenly things?
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11: 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Daniel stood up for the first time in his life when he was 8 years old. Contracted hamstrings and Achilles tendons had prevented him from such independence before. But now, on the Mercy Ship, with casts up to his thighs, he was standing. Odette, Daniel's mother, noticed something was different when he wasn't sitting up at 6 months old. They tried everything to help Daniel, but nothing worked. So for 8 years, Odette carried her son everywhere. 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After his free surgery, Daniel had many months of physical therapy where he learned to believe in himself and fight for every step he took. No longer would Odette have to carry her son everywhere. 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
12: Now a look at your evening weather on Vacaville Fairfield Christian Talk Radio. Mostly cloudy with showers today with a high near 93 and lows around 64. Sunny tomorrow with a high of 98 and lows around 63. For your Wednesday, partly sunny with a high near 97 and lows around 58. And for Thursday, mostly sunny with a high near 90 and lows around 57. That's your evening weather on Vacaville Fairfield Christian Talk Radio.
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1: 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Sacramento Central Church brings you Receiving the Word, timely Bible messages presented by Pastors Chris Buttery and Mike Thompson. Amazing revelations await you in God's Holy Word, the Bible.
2: This morning's message is entitled, Slave or Free. And we continue our study in the whole truth, looking at truths that seem to be contradictory or opposed to each other, but in fact are married to each other. Twin truths that complement each other, enhance one another. And that's what we're going to talk about here this morning, slave or free. Some of you may be familiar with his name is Viktor Frankl. That's his name, Viktor Frankl. He was a Holocaust survivor. And he was the man who wrote the best-selling book, Man's Search for Meaning. How many of you have read that book, Man's Search for Meaning? Some of you have read that, and which is considered to be among the top 10 most influential books on planet Earth. Well, in his 1946 work, he presented an idea that was, frankly, fascinating. And you may have heard of this idea. I'm going to quote what he wrote, and he's speaking about freedom in this particular section of the book. He writes, "Freedom, however, is not the last word. Freedom is only part of the story and half of the truth. Freedom is but the negative aspect of the whole phenomenon whose positive aspect is responsibleness. In fact, freedom is in danger of degenerating into mere arbitrariness unless it is lived in terms of responsibleness." And then he goes on to say this very fascinating thing. "That is why I recommend that the Statue of Liberty on the east coast of the United States be supplemented by a Statue of Responsibility on the west coast." Now, some of you may have heard that recommendation floating around from time to time, and that's where it actually came from, in the book Man's Search for Meaning by Viktor Frankl, a Holocaust survivor. He saw that freedom and responsibility worked hand in hand. I don't know that I agree with everything that he mentioned in the quote, but his idea is very interesting. Does freedom come with responsibility? What happens if there are no parameters in life, no rules, no responsibility? It seems like everybody wants freedom without responsibility. In the 2013 song, Can't Stop Now, the following words express the sentiment of many. It's our party, we can do what we want. It's our party, we can do what we want. It's our party, we can love who we want. We can kiss who we want. We can sing what we want. Red cups and sweaty bodies everywhere, hands in the air, like we don't care. And I think this is the point where they ran out of lyrics, where they said, so la-da-dee-da-dee. We like to party, dancing with Molly. I'm not sure who Molly is. Now notice, doing whatever we want. This is our house. This is our rules. We cannot stop. We won't stop. And then in a popular Disney song of 2014, we have these lyrics. It's funny how some distance makes everything so small, and the fears that once controlled me can't get to me at all. It's time that we see what I can do to test the limits and break through. No right, no wrong, no rules for me. I'm free. Let it go. Let it go. Who likes rules anyway? If you ask a non-Christian what his or her main complaint about Christianity is, chances are the response would be something like, I don't like all the rules down there at that church. Christianity is just about a list of do's and don'ts. I don't like other people telling me what to do. Are these indictments about the church true? Is Christianity just about following a set of rules, or is there more that meets the eye? Is the church a barrier to liberty? enslaved by its desire to maintain certain societal norms or structures? Or is the church a bastion of freedom or liberty, calling all to accept what it means to be truly free? Now, sermons on freedom sometimes are rare. I admit we pastors might preach a sermon here or two about religious liberty and the need to extend that God-given right to others, or we'll preach copious messages regarding freedom from sin, and both messages are needed and they are essential. But does the gospel bring other freedoms that we don't often talk about? The culture around us has a lot to say about liberty and freedom. We are essentially free to do what we want, to vote for whom we want, to worship the God we want, to choose the lifestyle we want, to say what we want. And like Frank Sinatra, we want to sing, "I did it my way." And for those who don't know who Frank Sinatra is because you're a little too young, it's like 50 Cent used to say, "We wanted doing things my way, or doing my own thing." Nothing has a higher professed value in our society, it seems, than freedom. Now, the principle of freedom is the substance behind our culture's emphasis on rights. The rights movement has been extended to cover things like animal rights, abortion rights, and gay rights. Yet we need to ask the question, what is freedom? Truly, what is freedom? Where does it come from, and what is it for? Coupled with these questions, is anything wrong anymore? Is anything wrong anymore? We sometimes act as if the word freedom has been coined or was coined on the Mayflower. However, freedom has been a long prized possession of humanity. The ancient Greeks, they wrote treaties about freedoms, and it was a major concern of the writers of the Holy Scriptures. Now, if we're honest, we know that the Bible's view on freedom does absolute violence to many of the commonly held assumptions regarding freedom. Among other things, Scripture reveals that those who live for themselves, striving to exercise their own freedom, are actually slaves. While the church's rules, when understood correctly in light of God's expectations in His Word, are actually expressions of freedom, and that we will never find true freedom unless we are enslaved to our right and to our proper Lord. Amen. It's important to remember that we all experience certain limitations in freedom. You know, when you're free, you're not really truly free. You know that, right? For example, we are limited by our bodies. Now, some of the short folk in our congregation might think that being tall provides copious amounts of freedom. But just because we have long legs and we can reach the highest shelf in the cupboards in the kitchen doesn't mean that we are free sometimes from backaches and leg problems because of our longer legs. We are not free always. Freedom has certain limitations. Our bodies limit us. Our natural abilities limit us. Our natural abilities, our histories, even our past choices. When we think about oppressive, tyrannical governments dominate many people in the world. Some, including those even in free countries, are dominated by their employer, by their family, by their friends, by societal structures. Some are addicted by alcohol or drugs, or to alcohol or drugs. Choosing sin provides incredible limiting power. Now, on top of that, our freedom is compromised essentially by every commitment that we make. If you have your Bible, turn with me to Romans chapter 6, verse 16. And while Paul is dealing with the sin question, it's a very important principle that we need to keep in mind. Our freedom is compromised with every commitment that we make. Romans chapter 6, verse 16. Paul and Peter both pointed out that people are essentially slaves to whatever they give themselves over to obey. Notice Romans chapter 6 and verse 16. He writes, "Do you not know that to whom you present yourself slaves to obey, you are to that one slaves whom you obey, whether of sin leading to death or of obedience leading to righteousness?" And Peter says the same thing essentially in 2 Peter chapter 2 and verse 19. We may commit ourselves, for example, to our jobs, to have pleasure, for example, or to certain class values, or even our selfish desires. But then those things have a degree of control over us. Now, if we choose, for those who love the sports cars, if we choose to drive a two-seated sport car, and we think that's going to provide an incredible amount of freedom, think again. You can only take how many passengers? One. Your sense of freedom brings restriction, brings certain restrictions. If we choose to live in an environmentally sound way, and probably we ought to do that, that'd be a good idea, we will be spending time sorting through and recycling certain used materials. Clearly, there are limitations on freedom. The issue, however, is not whether we will be free, but which Lord we will serve. That's really the question. Not whether we will be free, but which Lord we will serve. To think that we are free might mean that we might be looking at reality blindly. Even as Christians who experience the new birth in Jesus Christ, we are limited by the world in which we live. And as was already mentioned, sin severely impinges on our freedom. Remember, Jesus said in John chapter 8, verse 34, "Most assuredly I say to you, whoever commits sin is a slave of sin." Egotism. If you're egotistical, you'll always be in service to the need for recognition. Sexual impurity will always be in service to certain people or magazines or movies or the internet, hampering the ability to freely relate to people of the opposite sex. Coveting will be in service to the things that they can never acquire, and the list can go on, you see. Now, the Apostle Paul, he viewed our plight as being caught under a what someone termed a hierarchy of tyrants. The master tyrant being sin. For sin establishes the other tyrants, and sin brings about condemnation and judgment. The Bible says, "For all have sinned and fallen short of the glory of God." And in Romans 6:23, Paul said, "For the wages of sin is death." And of course, the gift of God is eternal life through Jesus Christ our Lord. In Paul's mind, sin is not just the actions we perform or the thoughts that we think, but it is a powerful force to be reckoned with. In Romans chapter 7, verse 20, Paul wrote, "Now if I do what I will not do, it is no longer I who do it, but sin who dwells in me." He saw sin as a force to be reckoned with. That is tyrant number one. It's the one that tops the lot. Hand in hand with sin, is the tyranny or tyranny of self. If we give ourselves over to our natural desires, is to simply be overcome by the tyranny of sin. That's why Paul counseled us in Ephesians 4:22 that you put off concerning your former conduct the old man or the old woman, which grows corrupt according to the deceitfulness of lust. Put off the old man. And serving under the tyranny of sin is tyrant number three, Satan. Satan, who is relentless in his desire to hinder and to harm and to destroy. Paul wrote in Acts 26, verse 18, to open their eyes in order to turn them from darkness to light and from the power of Satan to God, that they may receive forgiveness of sins and an inheritance among those who are sanctified by faith in me. Satan is truly a force to be reckoned with. And then fourth tyrant is death. The good news is that death has been conquered through the death and resurrection of Jesus Christ. And yet, death is something we must all face this side of eternity if Jesus doesn't come first. In Hebrews chapter 2, verse 14, Paul wrote, "Inasmuch then as the children have partaken of flesh and blood, he, Jesus, himself likewise shared in the same, that through death he might destroy him who had power of death, that is the devil, and release those who through fear of death were all their lifetime subject to bondage." As Seventh-day Adventist Christians, as Christians, we don't need to be fearful or afraid of death, because death is just a sleep. And we sleep a little bit and we slumber just a little bit until Jesus calls our name when he comes back again, and the tombs will be open and earth will open up, and those who died in Jesus Christ will rise from their dusty beds. We do not need to fear death, but it is certainly a tyrant. It is certainly a tyrant. It is an enemy. The Bible goes on to list numerous other tyrants that try to take away our freedom, from our inability to fear to even our doubts. But the outcome for them all is the same. Jesus Christ has overcome the tyrants. And that's wonderful news, and we've got to say amen today. Jesus came. Why, friends? Why did Jesus come? Jesus came to set the captives free. Free from the tyrants. Free from the tyrants of sin. Free from the tyrant of self. Free from the tyrant of Satan. Free from the tyrant of death. Jesus came to set the captives free. The message of the gospel is that the master tyrant sin has been overthrown through Jesus. By his grace, God provides freedom not only from the punishment of sin, but also from sin's power. I make no apology for declaring here this morning that there is freedom in Jesus Christ from sin. Now, we're sitting here, we're living testimony. The fact that Jesus liberates us from sin. I want to tell you about Heather. Some of you know Heather. She comes here. She started coming here when we conducted our meetings a couple of years ago. Discover Revelation. Embracing these truths, giving up her past. But she wrestled with the addiction of tobacco. And she was very, very ill. To the extent she was coughing up blood, it wasn't looking good. And as she and our church Bible worker, Jan, were praying and studying together, Jan challenged her and told her Jesus could set her free. And so they threw away all the paraphernalia. She threw away the paraphernalia, that is Heather. Heather prayed, and Heather is free. Heather is free. Heather's free. And Heather's been free for, what is it, 100 and some days. 100, I don't know, I've lost count. I don't know if she's lost count, but she's been free. Free, no desire for nicotine. Free. And not only that, when God freed her, she took in a breath and she realized for the first time she hadn't breathed like that in years. Before it'd be a shortened breath, difficult breaths. But she took in a breath and she never breathed, hadn't breathed like that in years. And she walked up steps and she didn't lose her breath. She got on her bike and is still riding her bike and doesn't lose her breath. Well, depends on how far she rides naturally, but Jesus set her free and Jesus healed her. You understand, that's what Jesus does. I make no apology for declaring that Jesus came to set the sinner free, to set the captives free, you see. For her and for all of us, Christ has overcome and he's conquered sin. He's conquered Satan and he has conquered death. With Christ, nothing can legitimately keep us enslaved, keeping us from what God has intended for us to be by his grace through the working of his Holy Spirit. True freedom emerges from a freedom of the soul, freedom of the spirit, freedom from wrong desires, from ignorance, freedom from barriers within that prohibit authentic living, freedom from sin. We can never be free until we are free within. You read stories of those that were gay or transgender and their incredible conversion stories. Thank God that they found freedom in Christ that enabled them to be forgiven, and to piece their life back together again. This, friends, is the message of the Bible. It's a book of freedom, and the gospel is the emancipation proclamation. I want to tell you that starting in the Old Testament, the message of freedom rings true. The Exodus story is a story of what, friends? It's a story of when God, what? Liberated his people, you see, from Egyptian bondage. This story becomes the pattern by which God's redemption is described throughout the rest of the Bible. You also have in the Old Testament, the year of Jubilee. You can read about that in Leviticus 25. When every 50 years, the 50th year, debts were canceled, slaves were freed, land reverted to the original land owner, family owners, and fields were left unplanted. And it's a marvelous picture, the year of Jubilee, of freedom. Within this recurring pattern of liberation, no family was continually shackled by past failures or by debts. When we talk about the day of the Lord, the time that Jesus will return, when Jesus returns, we understand the Bible teaches that this is a day of deliverance, a day of freedom, you see, from this world, from sin and Satan and temptation, free from oppression. And what is true, and we know this, of the Old Testament is definitely true of, also of the New Testament. Think, of course, about the ministry of Jesus. The ministry of Jesus was a ministry of setting people free. Jesus released people from the power of demons, from sickness, and from the burdens imposed by legal traditions. He tore down barriers that prevented Gentiles, women, and other outcasts from being accepted as a whole person. And his offer of the kingdom invited all people into the banquet in his Father's house. That was the ministry of Jesus. Jesus came to set the captives free. Now, while other New Testament writers also speak of freedom, I want to talk a minute about the writings of Paul, who is often termed the Apostle of Liberty. Apostle of Liberty. In Galatians 5,

verse 1, he wrote, "Stand fast, therefore, in the liberty by which Christ has made us free." And that could be suggested as a great summary of the gospel that Paul preached. Stand fast in the liberty by which Christ has made us free. When you take just a glance at the theological words that Paul uses to describe salvation, it shows how fitting this summary is. For example, all the terms he uses expresses freedom. Think about the word justification. That's a big theological word. Justification means what? Justification means acquittal. He talks about redemption. Redemption refers to freedom, or release that is obtained by the payment of a price, such as the purchasing of the freedom of a slave. He uses the word reconciliation, which expresses the end of hostilities. He uses the word salvation, of course, which itself implies rescue from danger. That's the theology of Paul. Certainly, we could suggest that he is the apostle of liberty. We can only, friends, find freedom, true freedom in Jesus. And when we accept him as the Lord of our lives, only then, only there, we might find freedom. Only there are the various tyrants or tyrannies broken. The ancient Greeks said that the key to freedom, interestingly, was not caring. That was what they said. The key to freedom for the Greeks was not caring. If Jesus is Lord of our lives, we will be free because we will not care for the wrong things. We will not care for sin. We will not care to follow the natural desires of our hearts. We will not care for those things. We will not care about propping up our egos or fulfilling wrong desires. When we care for Jesus' concerns, we are free to be what God created us to be. So what does freedom look like in Christ? What does freedom look like in Christ? The Bible texts dealing with freedom sound extremely paradoxical. Sound a little confusing. They all contain words that seem to describe the opposite of freedom. Turn with me to Galatians chapter 5. We're going to look at several here together. Let's take a look here. Galatians chapter 5 and verse 13. Galatians 5 and verse 13. Paul, talking about freedom, also introduces words that seem to describe the opposite of freedom. So what is biblical freedom? What is true freedom? What does it look like? Freedom in Christ. Galatians 5 and verse 13. The Apostle Paul says, "For you, brethren, have been called to what? Liberty." You've been called to liberty. "Only do not use liberty as an opportunity for the flesh, for your carnal desires, for selfish desires. But through love, do what? Serve one another." Hang on a second. Hang on a second. Hang on a second. We have been called to what? Liberty. We've been called to liberty. And yet we've also been called to serve. We've been called to be servants. Slave, are you slave or are you free? Or are you both? 1 Peter chapter 2, verse 16. Let's go over there. A couple other verses we're going to take a look at. 1 Peter, right over there before you get to Revelation and John, 3 John. You've got 1 Peter chapter 2 and verse 16. Notice Peter talks the same way as Paul does. 1 Peter 2, verse 16. He says, "As free..." Let's look at verse 15. "For this is the will of God, that by doing good you may put to silence the ignorance of foolish men. As free," you and I are what? Free. You and I are free, yet not using liberty as a cloak for vice, but as what? Bondservants to God. Slave or free? Or both? Let's take a look at one more. James chapter 1. James uses the law of God to... It's very interesting what he says here. We're probably very familiar with these words. James chapter 1, verse 25. I want you to notice here. James 1, verse 25. Interestingly, he even refers to God's law, which many people see as being restrictive, but the Christian views as setting a person free, providing liberty. He even calls the law of God the law of liberty. Look at this. "But he who looks into the perfect law of what? Liberty. The perfect law of liberty, and continues in it, and is not a forgetful hearer, but a doer of the work, this one will be blessed in what he does." James even refers to God's law, what is perceived to be restrictive, as the law of freedom, the law of liberty. How can that be?
How is it possible that God

0: The law of God was designed to preserve true freedom and true liberty, you see, pointing out and prohibiting those things which truly enslave, and those who obey the law of God, it affords protection from the power of evil. Evil, talk about liberty, talk about freedom. Question for you, if you placed your sheep and you lived in an area where there are coyotes or perhaps even wolves, and you place your sheep and you're a shepherd, just pretend you're a shepherd, and you place them in a sheep pen, in a sheep fold, and you are putting them in there, are you restricting their liberties or are you providing freedom for them? Why? Why would you say that? Because they like to roam. They like to be out in the fields. Well, you know that, but you also know there are coyotes, there are ravenous wolves out there that like to have sink their fangs into those sheep, you see. And so that protection around those sheep during the night hours is to protect them and to provide liberty for living. And God's law acts as the same way, you see. Those guardrails you see going up there, the Sierras, those guardrails there are not to prevent you from having them, to prevent you from having an enjoyable driving experience. Those guardrails on the way up to the Sierra Mountains are there to preserve and protect your life and allow you to get to your destination safely. If it so happens that you have a flat tire and you run into the guardrail, you are protected and prevented from going off the edge. And boy, if you've looked down there, it's a long way down. Those guardrails are not there for your misery. They are there for your protection. God's law is there for us so that we might be preserved alive to serve Jesus, you see. Liberty. Liberty. These words that Paul uses, Peter uses, James uses, it seems a paradox. Freedom, and yet we are servants. Freedom, and yet we are bond servants. We are to serve. Freedom and the law, that restrictive law, is also known as the liberty, law of liberty. The key for understanding these paradoxes of Christian freedom is the recognition that we are not merely freed as Christians from various tyrants that are set out to destroy us. We are freed for obedience and service for God. That helps us understand this apparent paradox. We are not freed merely from the various tyrants that are set out to destroy us. We are freed for obedience and service for God. Turn with me to Ephesians 4, 28. This is seen clearly over here, the practical illustration that Paul gives us. Ephesians chapter 4 and verse 28. Notice what he says. Let him who stole, steal no longer, but rather let him do what? Labor, working with his hands, what is good, that he may have something to give him who has a need. The person who did wrong to satisfy his own desire has been changed, been converted, and is now working to satisfy the needs of somebody else. Freed for obedience, freed for service, you see. In other words, we are free. We are freed to love, and we are free to live as God intended.
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3: Wilderness survival is now a standard part of certain branches of military training. How to secure food in a desert is one of the basic lessons of that rugged course. I'll be back in a moment with the most amazing story on record of wilderness.

Hello, this is Joe Cruz in the Amazing Facts broadcast, facts which affect you. You know, friends, the story of Israel's survival for 40 years in that desolate wilderness of Sinai is one of the epic stories of sacred history. Probably there's never been another instance

departed of so many people learning to live in such primitive isolation. Food became one of the most severe problems to face the million or more men, women, and children having to wrest their livelihood from that forbidding desert of the Sinai Peninsula. Without the miraculous intervention of God, of course, the entire immigration would have ended in the stark tragedy of death by starvation. In Exodus 16:4, we begin to read the account of God's provision for those people through daily supplies of manna, which was a white bread-like substance that fell every day on the camp of Israel. The people gathered it fresh right off the ground, and it tasted like wafers and wild honey, and has often been referred to as angel's food. For 40 years, that supply never diminished, and as they wandered in the wilderness, the manna was a constant reminder of God's care over them. But there's one interesting fact about the way this food was given from heaven. God made it a test for His people, and it revolved around the keeping of His Ten Commandment law. The particular point of the test, of course, was the observance of the seventh-day Sabbath. Listen to the Bible account of it now. "Then said the Lord unto Moses, Behold, I will rain bread from heaven for you, and the people shall go out and gather a certain rate every day, that I may prove them whether they will walk in my law or no. And it shall come to pass that on the sixth day they shall prepare that which they bring in, and it shall be twice as much as they gather daily. And it came to pass that on the sixth day they gathered twice as much bread, two omers for one man, and all the rulers of the congregation came and told Moses. And he said unto them, This is that which the Lord has said, Tomorrow is the rest of the holy Sabbath unto the Lord. Bake that which ye will bake today, and see that ye will seethe, and that which remaineth over, lay up for you to be kept until the morning. And they laid it up till the morning as Moses bade, and it did not stink, neither was there any worm therein. And Moses said, Eat that today, for today is a Sabbath unto the Lord. Today ye shall not find it in the field. 6 days ye shall gather it, but on the seventh day, which is a Sabbath, in it there shall be none. And it came to pass that there went out some of the people on the seventh day for to gather, and they found none. And the Lord said unto Moses, How long refuse ye to keep my commandments and my laws? See, for that the Lord hath given you the Sabbath, therefore he giveth you on the sixth day the bread of 2 days. Abide ye every man in his place, let no man go out of his place on the seventh day. So the people rested on the seventh day." Now, friends, notice that God worked 3 miracles every week to show the people which day was a true Sabbath. First of all, he allowed them to gather just enough for 1 day. It would spoil if they kept it over. Then he told them to gather twice as much on the sixth day to keep it over for the Sabbath, and it would not spoil. And he sent absolutely no manna on the seventh day. So 3 times God worked a miracle on the weekend to show them which day should be observed. Now some apparently wanted to keep a different day. So they went out on the seventh day to gather the food, and of course there wasn't any. But God met them, and he said, How long do you refuse to keep my law? Now notice, they were actually breaking God's law by not keeping the specified seventh day. Perhaps they were going to keep a different day. Maybe they had in mind to observe one of the other days of the week. But God said, No, you can't do that. You're breaking my law when you come out here and try to gather on the seventh day, the Sabbath. Now, this experience also reveals that the Ten Commandment law of God was known long before it was written at Mount Sinai. Some disclaimers of the law try to show that the moral code was not known until Mount Sinai, that it was given only to the Jewish people at that time. But friends, this is a great delusion. Please notice that this manna test took place before the commandments had been given at Mount Sinai. The fact is that these 10 great rules of God's government had been in existence from the very beginning of time. True, they had never been put into written form before, but they were known from generation to generation. Now let's look at a few texts to prove this point. The Bible says, Where there is no law, there is no transgression, Romans 4:15. And again it says, Sin is a transgression of the law, 1 John 3:4. And then, The wages of sin is death, Romans 6:23. Now you put these 3 texts together. Where there's no law, there's no sin. Sin is a transgression of the law, and the wages of sin is death. All right, now put 1 more text, Romans 5:14. It says, Nevertheless, death reigned from Adam to Moses. Now friends, if death reigned from Adam to Moses, and if death is the wages of sin, and sin is a transgression of the law, and there's no transgression without a law,
then there was bound to have been a law present even before Mount Sinai. Do you see that? When man broke the law and sinned, death passed upon him. Otherwise, how did Cain know that he had sinned after killing his brother? Joseph knew that adultery was sin because he said, "How can I do this great sin against God?" Genesis 39:9. And then God said about Abraham, "He kept my charge, my commandments, my statutes, and my law." Genesis 26:5. Now, all of these things were written before the giving of God's law. And yet it indicates the law was there even though it hadn't been written down before. They had been passed along through six generations of men for 2,500 years, not in written form, but by word of mouth. It would be just as illogical to suppose that they knew nothing about God because there was no written Bible as to believe that they were ignorant of the Ten Commandments. Now you may be wondering, if Christ continued to regard the seventh day or if he later changed his mind about the binding claims of that law. Listen to his words in Matthew 5:17-18. "Think not that I am come to destroy the law or the prophets. I am not come to destroy but to fulfill. For verily I say unto you, till heaven and earth pass, one jot or one tittle shall in no wise pass from the law, till all be fulfilled." Now those are the words of Jesus, friends. He did not do away with any part of that Ten Commandment law. The seventh day is the Christian Sabbath not only because it's a Sabbath Christ made, and it's a part of the law that he gave, but it's because it's the only Sabbath he ever kept when he was here on this earth. Notice in Luke 4:16. "And he came to Nazareth, where he had been brought up. And as his custom was, he went into the synagogue on the Sabbath day and stood up for to read." Now, what is the significance of this great fact, that Jesus kept the Sabbath regularly, as his custom was? 1 Peter 2:21 tells us Jesus is our example in all things. He said, "For even hereunto were ye called, because Christ also suffered for us, leaving us an example that ye should follow his steps." Why, friends, if I had no other text in the Bible about the Sabbath than this one in Luke 4, I would know exactly what to do about it. Jesus said, "I'm the way, the truth, and the life," and he kept the Sabbath every week as his custom was. That means that I should keep it. Listen, I keep the seventh-day Sabbath because Jesus made it, Jesus blessed it, Jesus commanded it, and then he set us an example by keeping it himself as a regular customary practice. And he actually rested from his work of redemption on the Sabbath as he had rested from the work of creation in the beginning. When was Jesus crucified? We've all heard, of course, about Good Friday and Easter Sunday, haven't we? We know that Jesus did rise on the first day of the week, and he died on the day that's commonly called Good Friday. In fact, Jesus actually died about 5 o'clock on Friday afternoon and was placed in the tomb before sunset. He rose Sunday morning about the breaking of day, and thus he rested in the tomb over the Sabbath. Now let's read it in Luke 23, beginning with verse 52. "This man went to Pilate and begged the body of Jesus. And he took it down and wrapped it in linen and laid it in a sepulchre that was hewn in stone, wherein never man before was laid. And that Sabbath drew on." Now notice that he died on the day called the Preparation Day, and the Sabbath was approaching. "And the women also, which came with him from Galilee," I'm reading now in the Bible, "the women followed after and beheld the sepulchre and how his body was laid." Now, here's something very important, friends. The women continued to keep the Sabbath according to the commandment even after the death of Jesus. The commandment says the seventh day is the Sabbath. So these women then were continuing to keep the same seventh-day Sabbath even after Jesus died, because it says they kept the Sabbath according to the commandment. And then verse 56 says, "And they returned and prepared spices and ointments, and rested the Sabbath day according to the commandment." Now upon the first day of the week, very early in the morning, they came unto the sepulchre, bringing the spices which they had prepared, and certain others with them, and they found the stone rolled away from the sepulchre. That's Luke 24:1-2. Now these verses indicate that Jesus rose from the dead on the first day of the week, or Sunday as we call it. Now most of the Christian world celebrates Easter Sunday in honor of that event. But according to our text, the Sabbath, according to the commandment, was the day before he rose from the dead, which is Saturday. It's the seventh day of the week, the very one which was blessed by Jesus as a holy day. Now, somebody has suggested that maybe the day was changed at the cross and that we should now observe the day of his resurrection.
Friends, there's not a single intimation that such should be the case. The seventh-day Sabbath continued to be observed by the disciples in the years following the resurrection. His disciples and his mother knew nothing about such a change. In fact, Jesus instructed his disciples to pray that they should continue to observe the Sabbath after his resurrection and ascension. You read it in Matthew 24:19-20. Woe unto them that are with child, and to them that give suck in those days. But pray ye that your flight be not in the winter, neither on the Sabbath day. Now here Jesus is predicting the destruction of Jerusalem that took place in 70 A.D. by the Roman armies. He told his disciples to pray that at that time, 40 years after his death, they would not have to flee on the Sabbath. Certainly this shows that Christ had no idea of any other day of worship coming in to displace the Sabbath. It was still his own special day that he made in which he was now sharing with men. Friends, listen. The Sabbath of paradise lost will become the Sabbath of paradise restored. All who are saved in the kingdom of God will keep the Sabbath by worshiping before the throne of God. In Isaiah 66:22, we read these words, "For as the new heavens and the new earth, which I will make, shall remain before me, saith the Lord, so shall your seed and your name remain. And it shall come to pass that from one new moon to another, and from one Sabbath to another, shall all flesh come to worship before me, saith the Lord." So there it is, friends. We have the Lord's Day spanning the ages. And it was kept in the Garden of Eden in paradise, and it'll be kept with Jesus in the earth made new. Now perhaps you're thinking that only a small, insignificant number have ever kept the Sabbath. But that's wrong, friends. The fact is that all the prophets and judges and patriarchs of the Old Testament were Sabbath keepers. Moses, Abraham, Isaac, Jacob, David, Joseph, all the disciples, and Paul, they were all observers of the seventh-day Sabbath. And towering above them all is Jesus, my example and yours, lighting the way by keeping holy the Sabbath he made, that he blessed and that he commanded in order that we might share that blessing which he placed upon it. And then he goes on to say there, of course, in Isaiah, that he will keep it with us before the throne of God throughout all eternity. We'll come up there from Sabbath to Sabbath and we'll actually worship God in the earth made new with Jesus. And it will be a continual, perpetual reminder of the work of redemption that Jesus accomplished for us in giving his life as an atonement. Well, I want to urge you to write for my free book entitled, Why God Said Remember. This will contain, of course, some evidences even that we've not had time to present on the broadcast today about how you can locate the true seventh day today. Sometimes people say, well, the calendar's been changed, or we can't really find out which is a true seventh day. Well, this little book, Why God Said Remember, will present proof, absolute proof, concerning that day and how you can locate it now. Some say they can't be sure, but this will prove that you can be certain. And now this is Joe Cruz saying goodbye for today.

0: 30 days to natural blood pressure control, the no pressure solution. Why is smoking so devastating to blood pressure? First, smoking impacts one of the common pathways to blood pressure elevation, namely the sympathetic nervous system. Nicotine ramps up the fight-or-flight hormonal mechanisms that not only raise blood pressure, but also increase heart rate and oxygen demands on the heart. Second, cigarette smoking damages blood vessels, rendering arteries stiffer and impairing the natural abilities of those vessels to relax. When arteries are more rigid, the heart has to generate more force in order to circulate blood, which results in elevated blood pressure. Third, smoking elevates inflammatory processes in the body. We've already seen how inflammation itself predisposes to hypertension. Fourth, smoking impairs blood fluidity. When blood flow is compromised, blood pressure must rise to continue to circulate effectively the red blood cells and other blood elements. This is only a partial explanation of why cigarettes raise blood pressure. After all, when you consider that scientists have isolated over 7,000 chemicals from tobacco smoke, multiple adverse effects on human circulation aren't at all surprising.
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0: The song says it only takes a spark to set a whole fire going. And once the fire was lit in one part of Europe, it spread quickly to other areas. John Wycliffe had made a massive impact, not just in England, but further afield in Europe, in particular here in Prague, and the region that was known then as Bohemia. John Huss was of humble birth, and his father died soon after he was born. His mother sought an education for him, and he was able to get admission to the University of Prague as a charity scholar. As she reached Prague with her son, she knelt down and prayed that God would bless his life, a prayer that was answered again and again. He soon distinguished himself by his tireless application to study and by his blameless life. Upon completing his studies, he entered the priesthood and rapidly rose to prominence, soon becoming attached to the court of the king. In a few short years, he was the pride of his country, and his name was known all over Europe. Today, they've built a statue to commemorate him here in the old town square. Several years after becoming a priest, Huss was appointed preacher of the Bethlehem Chapel here in Prague. The founder of this particular chapel had advocated as a matter of importance the preaching of the scriptures in the language of the people. At that time, there was a large degree of ignorance concerning the Bible, and Huss also believed that it was vitally important to preach the scriptures in the language of the people. At this point in his life, Huss came in contact with Jerome, who had proved to be his right-hand man until his death. Jerome was a citizen of Prague, and he had brought back with him from a recent trip to England the writings of John Wycliffe. The Queen of England at that time was also a convert of John Wycliffe, and she was a Bohemian princess, and through her influence, his writings were circulated at length in Bohemia. Huss read them, believed their author to be a sincere Christian, and believed the writings to be true. Huss's impact was growing, not just here in his homeland, but also in neighboring Germany. And soon news of the work here in Prague reached Rome, and he was summoned to appear before the Pope. To go would be fatal. The king and queen of Bohemia, the nobility and the government all asked for a local trial, but this was not granted. The trial of Huss went ahead in his absence, during which the city of Prague was put under interdict. This struck terror into the hearts of everyone. No church services could take place. Baptisms, funerals, weddings, those ceremonies that were so key to life in general were not allowed to take place. And through this means, Rome was able to hold sway over the people. The city was in turmoil, and Sir Huss withdrew to his native village, but he continued to travel to the surrounding countryside where he was able to preach to eager crowds. When the danger and excitement had subsided, he was able to return to Prague, where alongside with Jerome, he was able to continue his work. During this time in Europe, there was not one or two, but three rival popes, all claiming to be the vicar of Christ. This abuse of power in the church was something that many men strongly condemned, Huss being one of the loudest voices. The emperor at that time, Emperor Sigismund, called for a council in Constance, Germany, to settle this dispute once and for all, and also to deal with some of the new heresies arising from men such as John Huss that they didn't agree with. Huss was summoned to appear before the council and was given assurance of a safe passage by the emperor. One thing that stands out from this story is the prayer that John Huss's mum made with him as he was on his way to university. I want to encourage you, if you're praying for a child, if you're praying for a parent, to never give up in your prayers. The prayer of John Huss's mother was answered many, many times over in ways that she couldn't have even imagined.
1: Maybe you're praying for your children. Maybe they're on their way to school. Maybe you're praying for a loved one. Keep them in prayer and never think that our prayers will go unanswered. God does hear and God does answer our prayers.

0: Hi, Dan Seaborn here, and you're listening to Winning at Home's Family Moments. Parents, what I want to share with you today, you have to be intentional about. You got to do it on purpose. I try to. I'll give you that testimony of how I try to in just a moment, but here's the idea. Make sure you build good role models into the lives of your children. Whether they're 6 or 16, build good role models into the lives of your children. Hopefully beside yourself. Now listen to what I mean. Make sure there are people there that they can go to with circumstances they face in life if, perchance, they don't bring those issues to you. People who you trust, people who you value, people who you know believe in what you believe in. I intentionally, on purpose, this week went up to a couple of girls, one's in high school, one's in college, and said to them, hey, I need you guys to come over and take my girls out for a bite to eat. Just hang out with them, tell them you love them, and remind them you'll always be there for them. I said, I want you to do it. I'll pay for the meal. That's not even an issue. I just need you to invest in their life. So down the road, if they need you, they'll be able to come to you. I want it to happen. I want it to be intentional. And I know that the rewards can be great for taking time now, spending a little money now, so that down the road, there'll be some rewards coming back when those girls invest in the life of my girls. Just an idea, but I believe it'll work for you. I've seen it work with many, many teens. Do it. You'll win at home. And that little idea and that little tip on how to grow in your marriage and family life comes from us here at Winning at Home. 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That's 1-888-WAH, standing for Winning at Home Team. And on behalf of all of us here at Winning at Home, God bless your day. 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
1: Two days ago, something happened that really touched my heart. My little girl, her name is Abby, she likes bugs, and she has a bug bottle, and she'll catch little bugs and put them in her bottle. And she had an ant inside this bottle, and after a few days, it died. And so 2 days ago, I was just playing with my kids and didn't really think much about it, but I said, hey, let's have a little funeral for this ant. So we went over to my daughter's dollhouse, and we put the ant in a little container, and we stuck it in the elevator on the top of the dollhouse, and we lowered him down, and then I had a little service for him, and I said, this is his last journey, and I said, ashes to ashes, dust to dust, this is the end of the ant. Well, just a few minutes later, my little boy looked at me, Seth, he's 6, and he got all choked up, and he said, my throat hurts, and then he started crying, and he crawled behind me and just wept, and when I finally figured out what was going on, I said, Seth, when Jesus comes, he's going to get rid of death. And Seth cried, and he said, Daddy, when is Jesus going to get rid of death? In his little heart, he was just affected by that little funeral service. And it reminds me, and I read this verse to my family at worship that night. In Revelation 21, verse 4, the Bible says that one of these days God shall wipe away all tears from their eyes, and there shall be no more death, neither sorrow nor crying, neither shall there be any more pain, for the former things have passed away. One of these days, Jesus is going to get rid of death, and it's not just going to apply to little ants, but especially to human beings. May that day come soon, and may we each give our hearts to Jesus and trust Him and look forward to the day when death is gone and only love will be here forever.
2: Ask and it shall be given you. Seek and ye shall find. Knock and it shall be opened unto you. For everyone that asketh receiveth, and he that seeketh findeth. And to him that knocketh it shall be opened. Or what man is there of you, whom if his son ask bread, will he give him a stone? Or if he ask a fish, will he give him a serpent? If ye then, being evil, know how to give good gifts unto your children, how much more shall your Father which is in heaven give good things to them that ask him?
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5: 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When ISIS militants captured Mosul, Iraq, they came pounding on Yusuf Fawzi's door, demanding he pay a tax levied on non-Muslims. Yusuf refused and was knocked unconscious and dragged away. When he awoke, his leg was chained to the ceiling of an ISIS cell. For 45 days, his captors tortured him repeatedly, demanding he leave his faith and join ISIS. He refused every time. His captors eventually decided to execute him and then inexplicably released him instead. Pray for Yusuf's ministry to Iraqi refugees and for persecuted Christians throughout Iraq.
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7: Now a look at your morning weather on Vacaville Fairfield Christian Talk Radio. Mostly cloudy with showers today with a high near 93 and lows around 64. Sunny tomorrow with a high of 98 and lows around 63. For your Thursday, partly sunny with a high near 97 and lows around 58. And for Friday, mostly sunny with a high near 90 and lows around 57. That's your morning weather on Vacaville Fairfield Christian Talk Radio.
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2: We're glad that you're here. We're talking about some very, very serious matters because the subject is our first message on sanctification. We really are going to have to follow this very closely. There is much misunderstanding in this area, and we are not going to try and go into the theological differences that we find within the church or without the church. But we're going to try and again study to find out how. It's the how we're interested in, and if we know the how, we recognize that the results will be right. I'd like to call your attention this evening to Romans, the 8th chapter, for it is in the 8th chapter of Paul's epistle to the Romans that actually he goes from justification into sanctification. The 6th chapter of the book of Romans deals with a death experience as exemplified in baptism. Then it actually carries you into the actual reality of this experience being an essential part in the Christian's life before justification and truth occurs. You may have heard, and I'm sure that you have, because I have many, many times, that the death experience before justification or that born-again experience still leaves a person with a dualistic nature, with a part newborn nature and a part natural man, and that these two natures battle one against the other, and one finally conquers, and which one conquers, that's going to be the one that's victor. I would just like to say unequivocally that there is no scripture verification for this kind of teaching. You see, Paul tells us in the 8th chapter of the book of Romans, and the 7th verse, because the carnal mind is enmity against God, it is not subject to the law of God, neither indeed can be. It's perfectly clear that God cannot work with that old nature. It must be eradicated. It must be eradicated, and there's only one way to eradicate that old nature, and it's death. So that, Paul tells us in Galatians 5 and verse 24, they that are Christ's have crucified the flesh with the affections and lusts. And when you crucify something, you don't half crucify it. It's either crucified or it's not crucified. Is that right? There's no other way. That's why, you see, when Paul goes through the 6th chapter, he makes the criteria absolutely clear in the 11th verse that we are to reckon ourselves dead indeed unto sin. Not halfway, but completely dead indeed unto sin. You see, there's a problem that comes into the human mind, because immediately they say, well, if I'm dead unto sin, why do I sin? And because we have no answer for that, they think, then of course we have to put in something that answers that, and so we have a dual nature. And this is, again I say, totally and completely unscriptural in every respect. Now, when we get into the 7th chapter of the book of Romans, we get into what I like to term the transition between justification and sanctification that every solitary person goes through. And coming through that experience, we read in the 23rd verse of the 7th chapter, but I see another law in my members warring against

reaches the heart, and the heart says, I've got to do something about this because I can't stand this guilt. I can't stand the feeling of guilt, so I repent. And the feeling is gone, and I feel great. Then I turn around and sin again, and I have guilt, and I repent, and I feel great because I repented. Let me ask you, just in simple terms, what am I repenting for? Because I don't like the feeling of the guilt. This is nothing but absolute selfishness and nothing else. This is not God's plan under any circumstance whatsoever. I didn't intend to read this, but I'm going to anyway. You see, there is a statement that Ellen White makes on this that is so good. I must dig it out here and actually bring it to you. All right. Selected Messages, Volume 1, page 108. She says, at times you may have a desire to repent. And that's just exactly what we're talking about, a desire to repent. But unless you decidedly reform and put into practice the truths you have learned, unless you have an active working faith, a faith that is constantly increasing in strength, your repentance is as the morning dew. It will give no permanent relief to the soul. A repentance caused by a spasmodic exercise of feelings is a repentance that needs to be repented of. How many of those have you entered into? Have you ever repented of a repentance? Well, brethren and sisters, it's about time that we take an honest look at this picture. She says, this kind of repentance is delusive, a violent exercise of feelings, which does not produce in you the peaceable fruits of righteousness, leaves you in a worse state than you were in before. Who's doing this job? Who's promoting this kind of thing? You see, then if actually that's true, then how does God work? You see, Romans 2 and verse 4 says, know ye not that it is the goodness of God that leadeth thee to repentance? God, in his loving kindness and goodness, brings me to repentance. It's love and love alone that leads me to repentance. Whenever it's guilt, condemnation, criticism, or anything else that actually motivates this, you can rest assured it's the devil. And you can say, get thee behind me, Satan. That's not God speaking to me at all. When I was a boy, I was the youngest of three children. My mother loved the Lord, but she didn't know just exactly what she was doing always, as most of us didn't when we were rearing our children. And I remember I'd get myself into trouble. And I would be a bit stubborn. That's really not my nature, but it's, you know, it came out when I was young. I'd do something bad, and Mother would try and get me to repent. Try and get me to confess. And I was stubborn, and I wouldn't. She'd say, you go and sit on that stool then in the corner. And my brother and my sister would run around playing, you know. They were a little older. And I'd sit there, but I wasn't too dumb, at least. And I'd see them playing and me sitting. And I said, this isn't getting me anywhere. And so I'd shout out to Mother, I'm sorry, Mom. And she'd say, all right, you can get down now and play. Didn't take me long to learn. I didn't have to sit on the stool very long because I wanted to play. And I repented because I wanted my own way. And it's exactly the same thing. You see, we teach our children, right, from little children, this same philosophy. And this carries right over into our religious life. Oh, there's no repentance that will work a reform in you except a repentance that leads you to Calvary. That's the only repentance. That's where the love of God is revealed. And it's only at Calvary. Never forget it. Now Paul says in verse 1 of chapter 8, there is therefore now no condemnation to those who are in Christ Jesus. We become in Christ Jesus through the process of justification. In justification, he puts his robe of righteousness around me, and I become a member of the family of God by actually clothing me with his robe of righteousness. I become a member of his marvelous family. I am in the family of God. Oh, Paul makes this so wonderfully clear. We just simply

are His. We are more than actually adopted, we are grafted in. We become a member of His flesh and of His bones. That's literally true. You say, that's going too far. No, it isn't. No, it isn't true. You see, the whole picture is, if it isn't real, then it's all imaginary. And by faith, this is actually real in our lives. Jesus wants me to count it a fact. That's why He says, count yourself dead indeed unto sin. That is, reckon yourselves dead indeed unto sin. Now, Paul said this is an actual fact, and God does not condemn us. What does He do? If I make a mistake, instead of condemning me, He treats me as a true father treats his son. He puts His arm around me, and in love leads me to Calvary. And I take a look at Calvary, and I then respond as David responded. You see, David was a man after God's own heart, not because he never made any mistakes, but because every time he made a mistake, he didn't try and hide it, excuse it. He faced it and said, that's right, I sinned. And he went to God in repentance. You see, we could very easily ask ourselves the question, have I ever sinned but when I did not blame it upon circumstances or people? It's never your fault. You see, it's the natural thing to blame it onto somebody else. But David came to the point in his experience where he excused nothing, he blamed nothing, he simply said, I am the man. And he went to God and he said, oh God, create in me a clean heart, renew in me a right spirit. I'm going to have a new person. I've got to be a new person entirely. We must actually do the same thing experientially. We've got to face it. Now, Paul said, this condition applies to those who are in Christ Jesus, who walk not after the flesh, but after the Spirit. You see, the Spirit of the Lord Jesus comes in and guides me. How? Verse 2. 4. And I want you to, if you have the habit of marking in your Bible, just mark the fact that there is a little explanatory clause in this second verse that most of us miss. For it says, for the law of the Spirit, and you can put a little comma there if you like, for the law of the Spirit of life in Christ Jesus, another comma, hath made me free from the law of sin and death. Doesn't that make sense? You see, you can leave that little explanatory clause out of there, and it makes still a full sentence, for it says, the law of the Spirit hath made me free from the law of sin and death. That's right. But what is the law of the Spirit? Life in Christ Jesus. Did Jesus ever give the Holy Spirit anything else to do? He said, when He, the Spirit of truth, is come, He's not going to talk about Himself. Who's He going to talk about? Jesus. That's all. He's going to bring back everything that I've ever said to you. Do you know when that occurred? Why, the disciples were so absolutely amazed. They said, oh, if we only had our life to live over again. We spent 3.5 years with Him, and we didn't even listen to Him. We remember that He said these things, but oh, what a difference it would have made if we'd have believed them. But we didn't hear. We heard, but we didn't hear. Have you ever done that? We read, but we don't perceive. That's exactly what their picture was. And now God sent the Holy Spirit to actually bring these things back to their remembrance so that they will know what it is to live the life in Christ Jesus. That's sanctification. That's sanctification. Walking with Jesus every moment of every day. Oh, God gives to us a much more detailed account of exactly what it is. And let's just turn over to 1 Thessalonians. There, a verse or two of Scripture, maybe first in 2 Thessalonians, and chapter 2, in verse 13. But we are bound to give thanks always to God for you, brethren, beloved of the Lord, because God hath from the beginning chosen you to salvation through sanctification of the Spirit and belief of the truth. God hath chosen you to salvation through sanctification and belief of the truth.
Verse 23 of chapter 5 of 1 Thessalonians, and the very God of peace sanctify you wholly, W-H-O-L-L-Y, completely. And I pray God, your whole spirit, soul, and body be preserved blameless under the coming of our Lord Jesus Christ. You see, there is a preservative nature about sanctification. Do you know what it is? Let me just read to you a statement or two in this regard. Volume 7, Bible Commentary, page 908. There we read, justification means the saving of a soul from perdition, that he may obtain sanctification, and through sanctification, the life of heaven. Justification means that the conscience purged from dead works is placed where it can receive the blessing of sanctification. Well, sanctification then has a preparatory work of justification, and that preparatory work actually does something for us by helping us to actually relate properly to justification. I have another one here that I want to read to you. Sanctification, you see, is God's process whereby we retain justification. It is the process, God-ordained process, for us to actually retain justification. God has no other way except through sanctification for justification to be retained. Now, with this thought in mind, then let's just go from this to what actually does happen. And I just wanted to throw in here, because I don't want it to disturb your thinking, but I do want it to just be a part of this. And that is, Desire of Ages, page 38, says, none but Christ can fashion anew the character that has been ruined by sin. You see, God doesn't leave us in this work now of character development to ourselves. That's not your business, and it never has been and never will be. God alone can do this. He is the only one. He is the architect and the builder. Remember that. He's the architect and the builder of sanctification. And it is not part of God and part of you. It is all of God, and we'll see that. You see, Satan does not want you to know this, and he does everything that he can to keep you from believing this. None but Christ can fashion anew the character that has been ruined by sin. He, Christ, came to expel the demons that had controlled the will. Isn't that marvelous? He came to do what? Expel the demons that had controlled the will. We learned that Adam surrendered his will, and hence yours and mine, when he yielded to sin. He surrendered the will of the human family to Satan, and she says Satan has ever since been doing according to his good will and pleasure in man. When you understand this, it's only Christ that can expel those demons. That's all. You can take your will out of his hands, and then Christ expels those demons out of your life entirely. Every one of us were controlled by Satan because Adam did that little job for us. He surrendered for you and for me, and we were born that way with that sinful nature. Desire of Ages 466 says, every soul that refuses to give himself to God is under the control of another power. Not will be, he is. He's not his own. He may talk of freedom, but he is not. He is in the most abject slavery. He is not allowed to see the beauty of truth, for his mind is under the control of Satan. While he flatters himself that he is following the dictates of his own judgment, Satan controls you in such a way that actually he makes you think you're independent, free, and doing your own thing. And I can just pat myself on the back. Nobody's going to tell me what to do. And I can get along fine in the world with that, but not with Jesus Christ. It doesn't work. For you see, Ellen White says he's fooling himself. While he flatters himself that he is following the dictates of his own judgment, he obeys the will of the Prince of Darkness. I'll tell you, I don't know how you could make it any plainer. It's just as plain as it can possibly put into words. Now, in Romans 8 and verse 2,
We learned that Christ has sent the Holy Spirit, and the Holy Spirit's work is to guide us and direct us by helping us to understand what life in Christ Jesus is all about. In Desire of Ages, page 805, says the impartation of the Spirit. That's capital S. The impartation of the Spirit is the impartation of the life of Christ. It imbues, saturates the receiver with the attributes of Christ. That's what the Spirit does. The Spirit doesn't give you some euphoria. It doesn't give you some feeling. It gives you the peace and joy and actual fellowship with the Lord Jesus Christ, walking with Him moment by moment, day by day. That's the work of the Holy Spirit. Do you believe that? That's exactly what it is. Now, with this in mind, Ellen White has something to say in Desire of Ages 762 that ties together justification and sanctification. She says the law requires righteousness, a righteous life, a perfect character. This man is not to give. No, ma'am. He cannot meet the claims of God's holy law, but Christ, coming to earth as man, lived a holy life and developed a perfect character. These he offers as a free gift to all who will receive them. His life stands for the life of man. Thus they have remission of sins that are past through the forbearance of God. That's justification. Now, listen to the transition. More than this, you see, more than justification. Justification is absolute and full and perfect and complete. We have absolutely complete confidence. And sanctification does not add anything. But justification is a legal work taken care of my record and not me personally. More than this, he builds up the human character after the similitude of the divine character, a goodly fabric of spiritual strength and beauty. Now, if he's building the human character, listen carefully, because you must make this transition in your thinking. If he is building the human character, and he begins with sanctification to build and saturate this human character, yet, you see, I do not have a new character, this becomes a total impossibility. For he has already told us in Romans 8 and verse 7 that the carnal mind or the carnal nature is enmity against God. It's not subject to the law of God, neither indeed can be. There's no way God can do anything with it. So that nature has to die in justification, and we have a new nature. That's why Paul tells us in 1 Corinthians that all things become new. We are new creation, new creatures. Now then, God can work with this, and this is what he builds up, this new nature. We have a new nature that he can work with. Praise God for that, because that's the only thing he can work with. You haven't been able to do anything with that old nature, and God can't do anything with it. He says it's only fit to die. The grave is its goal, and it must actually rest there. And then you and I must reckon it to be a fact and keep it there. Not because Satan has any ability to bring it back. But you see, he works in the feelings. And he makes you think it's back because you make a mistake and you sin. And you say to yourself, because he whispers in your ear and says, that was really dead, you wouldn't have committed the sin. So he gets you to commit the sin, and he turns around and blames you for committing the sin, and he uses that as evidence to destroy your faith in justification. It's a nice little pattern, and do you know it works? It works thousands and hundreds of thousands of times, and I've heard people say over and over again, well, you know,

0: must become habitual in us. It must become absolutely habitual. Now that which is habitual is to protect self, to defend what we have done, because we think we can hide behind and blame someone else for that which we do. But David learned that's not the way to do it. And God says that must be what we find too. The followers of Christ are to become like him by the grace of God. What did we learn grace is? God's character. Christ Object Lessons, page 271, where grace is defined. To accept God's grace is to receive his character. Now, the followers of Christ are to become like him by the grace of God to form characters in harmony with the principles of his holy law. This is Bible sanctification. That's a Great Controversy, page 469. Now, volume 6, Bible Commentary 1117, the sanctification of the soul is accomplished through steadfastly beholding him, that is Christ, by faith. Sanctification is accomplished what? By beholding Christ by faith as the only begotten Son of God, full of grace and truth. Then the power of truth is to transform and so forth. Then we find in Sanctified Life, page 9, we find the Bible sanctification does not consist in strong emotion. Here is where many are led into error. They make the feelings their criteria. When they feel elated or happy, they claim they're sanctified. Happy feelings or the absence of joy is no evidence that a person is or is not sanctified. There's nothing to do with it at all. There is no such a thing as instantaneous sanctification. Put it down, will you? There is no such a thing as instantaneous sanctification. True sanctification is a daily work, continuing as long as life shall last. Continues throughout the lifetime. Justification is an instantaneous work. Sanctification, no.
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1: This is John MacArthur inviting you to join me for Portraits of Grace. People are often unprepared for life's unexpected upheavals. Such was the case of those who lived in the town of Grand Forks, North Dakota, when they were struck by the once-in-500-year floods of mid-April 1997. Most citizens had to abandon their homes and property to the muddy waters. For us as believers, facing unexpected trials is part of the process God uses to make us grow closer to Him. And we can prepare by obeying these words of Isaiah, who said, "Trust in the Lord forever, for in God the Lord we have an everlasting rock." You see, when you live each day in obedience to God and His Word, no trial will catch you totally unprepared. You'll be like the house against which the rain descended and the floods came and the winds blew, and yet it did not fall, because it was founded on the rock.
2: Are you a mom who needs a break? You've come to the right place. Join me and other moms weekly to hear biblical wisdom and our own journey as mothers. This is Moms on Break. Welcome back to Moms on Break. Today, you're joining me and my friend Marlene discovering nature today. We're calling it Vitamin N, Exploring Nature with Children. And Marlene, I am really looking forward to this session because it's something I need help with, to be real honest. In my family, I can get a little sucked in to my home and my house duties and my nest, my indoor nest. And I really am looking forward to tools to get me out more. And whenever I do, I find it refreshing, rejuvenating, like a reset button on my Definitely. In my own personal life. So Marlene, thank you for joining us. Share with us.
3: Well, thank you. It's a privilege to be on with you today. And yeah, this is an exciting topic. I love nature. And a little bit of background, I worked a number of summers at a summer camp during college as a nature director. And so I was totally in the mode of getting kids excited about nature and getting out and exploring the woods and the animals and the critters and things that are out there. So from early on, even when I was, you know, an early young adult, I loved getting kids excited about this. So when I became a mom and I had my own kids and we started thinking about the things that were important to train our kids, and I thought, oh, this is my love. So what can I do? But they're my kids and, you know, I have them all the time. And so I really got excited about nature education and just getting out and exploring nature. And as they've gotten older, that's definitely been a really important thing. You know, as I grew up, and as most of us do, and Stacey, just, you know, pipe in here with your experience maybe too, you know, growing up, our moms always say, eat your veggies, eat all these wonderful things, get outside and get your vitamin D, because we got to make sure we get all of our vitamins. But as an adult and as a mom now, I'm more aware of another important vitamin that's really important, not just for my kids, but for myself and my husband, and that's vitamin N. And some of you may be wondering, what's vitamin N? Well, in 2005, there was a gentleman who was an author. His name is Richard Louve, and he started writing some books. And a book that he wrote, Last Child in the Woods, really started to open our eyes to what we were missing in society. We were feeding our kids so much education in a classroom, and the digital age was happening, and so many things are happening, and life was getting really busy, that kids were losing touch with nature. You know, when I was a kid, I spent time in the top of a tree looking at the world around. And our society today, I think we're seeing that a decline in experiences like that with our kids. They're
2: Good
3: sitting
2: point.
3: In front of a gaming console, and you know, they get home from school and they sit inside, they're watching TV and playing video games, and they're losing touch with the real world, the world that's outside, that's beautiful, that God has made for us. Anyway,
2: so true, Marlene.
3: Coined this term, vitamin N. So,
2: I
3: so
2: love
3: that's kind of where this respond off of.
2: I love it. And we need it. And I agree with you that it's becoming harder to get. And I mean, years ago, that's all they did was spend time in nature and
3: Absolutely.
2: Gardening and farming. And it was a necessity. Mm-hmm. That's just part of their livelihood. But now it's so different. Our society's set up so differently. And it's like we have to intentionally make time to get outdoors. But it is a vitamin. I love that.
3: Absolutely. Yeah, it's great. And, you know, really, And other people as well, but Mr. Louv really has helped to spawn a movement to encourage people to get back in nature, especially kids. Mm-hmm. And I think we all need that. So anyway, I think that's kind of what we're going to explore today. And, you know, when we look at society today, we're seeing not just kids, but adults dealing with major psycho-emotional and physical difficulties, and so many of these can be remedied or at least helped by spending time out in nature.
2: Mm-hmm. So, I mean, so much depression nowadays.
3: Yes, absolutely.
2: So sad.
3: Mm-hmm. We've got, you know, attention deficit disorders are just out the roof. Kids struggling with the spectrum, things like that. Obesity. We've got difficulty with kids just being creative getting bored. And,
2: right.
3: You know, and obviously we know stress and anxiety with the things going on in the world. Stress is a huge thing and anxiety is a huge issue. And then just simple physical things like, you know, myopia. We're looking at close-up screens and books and things like that so much and not getting out and looking at in the distance and enjoying the beautiful creation that God has put out there for us.
2: And Marlene, so, I realized I forgot to share our verse. I want to just do that right now because it's so
3: perfect, exciting
2: how the Lord has created this for us to learn and enjoy from. So this is Psalm 19, verse 1. The heavens declare the glory of God, and the firmament showeth his handiwork. I love that because it puts the focus on the Creator, God. And Marlene,
3: Absolutely.
2: You and I were talking
3: Absolutely.
2: About this a little bit before, but sometimes, well, throughout history, people have started worshiping nature rather than the God of nature, you know, something in nature, the sun or
3: right.
2: As silly. But I like how you pointed out, Marlene, that nature points us to God as our creator. It really draws us to him. And he's the one who brings the healing.
3: That's right.
2: Not the nature itself. But yeah, so I wanted to throw that in there, not as a afterthought, but important note.
3: Absolutely. You know, I think our goal as parents, at least this has been, and I think Stacey, you've brought that out too. You know, what is most important in life for our kids? And certainly we want them to be able to have a true picture of who God is. And not only the benefits of getting out in nature, like I mentioned, for the whole psychosocial, emotional, physical, spiritual perspective, but just to be able to have a true picture of God. When you step out in nature and you get away from the hustle and bustle, there's something amazing that happens, and we start to see object lessons and the things around us. And I mean, like in our verse today, the heavens declare, you know, there's another verse and I can't pull it out of my mind right now, but it says, you know, everything around, oh, it's right here after it. There is no speech nor language where their voice is not heard. So when we look around day or night, everything in nature is telling us about God.
2: Amen.
3: And there's something that's amazingly healing about that. It brings peace in our lives. It brings restoration to our souls. And a ton of research has been done on that, not even from a spiritual standpoint, but just from society looking at, you know, what are the benefits of that? So there's, you know, you go out there, there's so much information out there about the benefits of nature. A lot of it does not come from a Christian standpoint. It's just people are actually recognizing that there's a quality in nature that gives us something that we can't get anywhere else. And I think that's, you know, what God has placed in his creation for us.
2: Amen.
3: So,
2: amen.
3: Yeah.
2: I love that, Marlene. Nature is something you have to experience. You can't it's one thing to read about science in a textbook, but it's a whole nother thing to go out and experience it and just see it and do it rather than just read about it. And a lot of times as moms, we get so into the nitty gritties of homeschool, if we're doing that, or if we're not homeschooling, just, you know, what books we need to have in our home to help our kids learn and all. But we forget, just let them go experience it. Just go do it. You don't have to have a book to do that. Just spend time in it. And Jesus himself spent so much time in nature while he was on this earth. It was his, you get the idea, his rejuvenating experience, you know, being with people all the time. It was like something he looked forward to just spend time alone in nature with his father.
3: Well, and I think the scriptures tell us that he would get up very early in the morning and he would go out to a desolate place. I'm thinking he's going out to a beautiful place in nature to just commune with his father and to just be restored by what was around him, the singing birds and the rising sun and the quiet lap of the water in the lake, you know, wherever it was that he went, that a lot of his time was spent around the Sea of Galilee. So I
2: probably
3: think that there's something restorative.
2: Yes, partly to de-stress, don't you think?
3: Absolutely.
2: There's a lot with dealing with people that can bring stresses on you. And I'm sure it was just a unwind to do that. And same for us. For
3: sure. So, Stacey, I have a list of things, you know, that research, where there's been so much research done on the benefits of nature. I have a few things written down here that I'd love to share with this. Be a good
2: Absolutely.
3: Time to do that.
2: Please.
3: So these are just some straight up benefits found from spending time in nature. So, you know, kids in school, we say, oh, it's so hard for our kids to memorize things. But studies have shown that when kids get out in nature, it improves their memory.
2: Wow.
3: And I think that also applies to memorizing. Emotional restoration. A lot of kids who are struggling with abuse and things like that, we find that getting them outside in nature, research is showing that it actually improves their emotional. There's a restorative power in that God has placed in nature to bring happiness and joy back into their lives. Physical healing. We know right off that when somebody's in a hospital room and they have a view of not a brick wall, but of something nature, their healing rates are much faster.
2: Wow.
3: Concentration. That's huge. I mean, how many of us have kids like, stay on task, stay focused. Getting out in nature helps our kids to be able to concentrate. And obviously, they're getting unplugged when they're outside. So away from the computers and the iPads and stuff like that. So it helps improve their concentration. Obviously, and it helps encourage activity and exercise. So improved weight management, you know, when people are struggling with obesity or the effects of that. Vitamin D, we all need vitamin D. And I think there's some stuff coming out, especially with COVID, that most of us are vitamin D deficient.
2: Right.
3: That's has a huge impact on depression and immune system and things like that.
2: This all goes together.
3: Absolutely.
2: As we come away from the outdoor time, we're getting all these problems. Yeah.
3: Right. So we already talked about stress, you know, decreasing our heart rate, decreasing our stress, improving our immune systems. And then mental health. And from a personal standpoint, you know, I'm hitting my middle age years, I guess you could say, and hormones change. And, you know, I struggled with some depression. And I have found that when I can get outside and really tap into to environments that are really high in negative ions, that's a whole other conversation. But by your waterfalls and a thick pine forest up in the mountains, walking through beautiful mountain trails, things like that, depression just quickly vanishes when you're in that kind of environment. And I mean, I almost use it like a tool when I start to feel down. I'm like, oh, I've got to get outside. I have to go find some water to sit by.
2: What a beautiful thing, though, Marlene,
3: that
2: you found something that works for that.
3: So that's just my own, like, okay, I know the research says it, but for me personally, so how much more does it affect our kids?
2: Yes.
3: And so
2: I agree.
3: Anyway,
2: for
3: those
2: me
3: are just some benefits.
2: That's an incredible list, Marlene, and it probably continues beyond that too.
3: Sure.
2: But For me as well, I'm a stay-at-home mom, and I can get more stressed and feel anxious when I stay inside mm-hmm. too long. And when, like I said, yes. when you just go outside, it's like you press the reset button on your
3: yeah,
2: day
3: absolutely.
2: And your mental attitude. And it's just beautiful. Well, our time is running out, but we are not done, Marlene. We're looking forward to part two, which is going to be a powerful testimony of the healing power of God through nature next time, ladies. So please come back and join us for part two. Thank you, Marlene.

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0: Today's Staying Vertical segment comes from the devotional book entitled Color My World with Love. It was written by Lila Farrell Morgan and is entitled Bullying at the Feeder. Lila's theme text comes from Isaiah 11, verse 9, New King James Version. They shall not hurt nor destroy in all my holy mountain. Lila writes, when April comes to North Carolina, it brings with it those bejeweled and fascinating ruby-throated hummingbirds. Their frenzied activity and acrobatics have always been a source of wonder and delight. In fact, when the time came last fall for their migration, I so much regretted seeing them leave that I composed a little song. Oh, the hummingbirds have gone away. They'll be coming back another day. I really hate to see them go. I will miss the little things, I will, but with their busy little wings, but still, they just had to leave before the cold winds blow. Now summer was passing. One day I realized that the activity at the bird feeder had slowed almost to a standstill. Only one ruby throat was in sight, perched on the red ant guard above the feeder, looking this way and that in case a rival should approach. Sadly, Mr. Bullybird had taken over. Eventually, I decided to bring the feeder inside and let the bird find a new territory. As for the hummingbirds, my song changed to a lament. Now I have no hummingbirds at all, though it isn't even nearly fall. Mr. Bullybird has driven them away. Though it's true they are no longer here, maybe they'll come back another year, and I hope the bullybird will let them stay. Bullying is not restricted to the animal world. Statistics of bullying-caused suicide among children are shocking. We adults need to be sensitive to the emotions of children and young people within our spheres of influence. Love can go a long way toward winning their confidence. Yet only when Jesus returns will perfect peace and harmony be restored. How wonderful that will be. That concludes Lila Farrell Morgan's devotional entitled Bullying at the Feeder. And this is Carolyn Sutton for Staying Vertical.
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Now we continue reading without comment from the Word of God at Psalm 64. For the choir director, a psalm of David. Hear my voice, O God, in my complaint. Preserve my life from dread of the enemy. Hide me from the secret counsel of evildoers, from the tumult of those who do iniquity, who have sharpened their tongue like a sword. They aimed bitter speech as their arrow, to shoot from concealment at the blameless. Suddenly they shoot at him and do not fear. They hold fast to themselves an evil purpose. They talk of laying snares secretly. They say, "Who can see them?" They devise injustices, saying, "We are ready with a well-conceived plot, for the inward thought and the heart of a man are deep." But God will shoot at them with an arrow. Suddenly they will be wounded. So they will make him stumble. Their own tongue is against them. All who see them will shake the head. Then all men will fear, and they will declare the work of God, and will consider what he has done. The righteous man will be glad in the Lord, and will take refuge in him, and all the upright in heart will glory.

0: Psalm 65, for the choir director, a psalm of David, a song. There will be silence before you and praise in Zion, O God, and to you the vow will be performed. O you who hear prayer, to you all men come. Iniquities prevail against me. As for our transgressions, you forgive them. How blessed is the one whom you choose and bring near to you to dwell in your courts. We will be satisfied with the goodness of your house, your holy temple. By awesome deeds you answer us in righteousness, O God of our salvation. You who are the trust of all the ends of the earth and of the farthest sea, who establishes the mountains by his strength, being girded with might, who stills the roaring of the seas, the roaring of their waves, and the tumult of the peoples. They who dwell in the ends of the earth stand in awe of your signs. You make the dawn and the sunset shout for joy. You visit the earth and cause it to overflow. You greatly enrich it. The stream of God is full of water. You prepare their grain, for thus you prepare the earth. You water its furrows abundantly. You settle its ridges. You soften it with showers. You bless its growth. You have crowned the year with your bounty, and your paths drip with fatness. The pastures of the wilderness drip, and the hills gird themselves with rejoicing. The meadows are clothed with flocks, and the valleys are covered with grain. They shout for joy. Yes, they sing. You may be able to hear this reading again by visiting our website, the-word.info. The-word.info. Simply reading the word. This is Nicholas Hope.
1: In 2014, terrorists abducted almost 300 girls from a high school in northeastern Nigeria. 10 years later, 82 of the girls were still in captivity. Those who've been rescued tell harrowing stories of the abuse they endured while held by the group, which has committed many atrocities. In fact, it's said that the girls are just a small percentage of all the women who've been abducted by that group. You wonder how someone who commits atrocities like that can sleep at night. Paul wrote of those speaking lies in hypocrisy, having their conscience seared with a hot iron, 1 Timothy 4:2. Sin has a deadening effect on your conscience. If you don't repent and turn from sin, sin will take you over, and you'll become comfortable with it. If there's something you need to turn from or surrender to God so that it does not overtake you, do so. You have no time to waste. John Bradshaw, It Is Written.
2: Blessed are the poor in spirit, for theirs is the kingdom of heaven. Blessed are they that mourn, for they shall be comforted. Blessed are the meek, for they shall inherit the earth. Blessed are they which do hunger and thirst after righteousness, for they shall be filled. Blessed are the merciful, for they shall obtain mercy. Blessed are the pure in heart, for they shall see God. Blessed are the peacemakers, for they shall be called the children of God. Blessed are they which are persecuted for righteousness' sake, for theirs is the kingdom of heaven. Blessed are ye when men shall revile you and persecute you, and shall say all manner of evil against you falsely for my sake. Rejoice and be exceeding glad, for great is your reward in heaven.
3: I have confidence in you through the Lord that ye will be none otherwise minded, but he that troubleth you shall bear his judgment, whosoever he be.
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7: Now a look at your morning weather on Vacaville Fairfield Christian Talk Radio. Mostly cloudy with showers today with a high near 93 and lows around 64. Sunny tomorrow with a high of 98 and lows around 63. For your Thursday, partly sunny with a high near 97 and lows around 58. And for Friday, mostly sunny with a high near 90 and lows around 57. That's your morning weather on Vacaville Fairfield Christian Talk Radio.
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10: Welcome once again. Tonight we're going to continue with a very important study dealing with, it is a subject that you find in prophecy, Babylon's banquet. Now, I'd like to begin with an amazing fact about your brain. Maybe not yours specifically, but the human brain. It is by far the most powerful computer on earth. It possesses about 100 billion neurons with roughly 1 quadrillion, that's a million billion connections, known as synapses, that wire these cells together. Neurons each act like a relay station for electrical signals. And at the heart of each neuron is something called a soma. A single thin cable-like fiber known as the axon that sticks out of the soma carries nerve signals away from the neuron, while many other shorter branches called dendrites that project from the other side of the soma carry nerve signals to that neuron. Now listen, according to scientists at the University of North Carolina, it appears that these super microscopic dendrites are not just the wiring, that they actually each process information as well. That what they thought was wires for many years, actually the wires are computers also. That means that the human brain is much more powerful than first believed. In fact, if the human brain was a computer, it could perform 38,000 trillion operations per second. The world's most powerful man-made computer, of this recording anyway, is the IBM Blue Gene, which is a whole room full of superprocessors. It can only manage 0.2% of what a human brain can do in a second, meaning that man's most powerful computer is really about as smart as half of a mouse brain. The human brain is an amazing thing. And you know, for me, it's one of the reasons that it's difficult for me to take evolution seriously, because evolution cannot explain why humans would develop much more brain capacity than they ever use in their lives. There are even some children that have had some abnormality when they're young, and they've needed to have a hemispherectomy where half of their brain is removed. And they're able to grow up and have a normal IQ and a normal life. The other side of the brain takes over and compensates. And it's just amazing the way that God designed the human brain. Well, we're going to start with a story that you find in the Bible, in the book of Daniel, Daniel chapter 1, and it's called Babylon's Buffet. And this is based upon Daniel 1, verses 1 through 21. It's a whole chapter. Now, Daniel is a book that deals a lot with prophecy, but it's interesting how the book of Daniel begins with a test that comes to Daniel Shadrach, Meshach, and Abednego. And the test is related to eating and not eating something. You know, that was the big test that faced our first parents in the Garden of Eden. And in the last days, the Bible says that unless you worship the beast in its image, you can't buy or sell. Now, you think that's going to be difficult if you can't buy a chainsaw or a hairdryer? Or is it going to be difficult when you can't buy food? And so, understanding these principles of diet and health really do have a bigger role than some people believe. Well, just to give you the background for the story, for some who weren't here in earlier presentations, about 500 years before Christ, King Nebuchadnezzar invaded Jerusalem. And on his first attack of the city, he carried away thousands of prisoners from Jerusalem to Babylon. And among those he carried away were some of the princes of Jerusalem. Some of them, the Bible foretold, were descendants of King Hezekiah. And they were taken and they were educated in the palace of Babylon. And the king said, look, we're going to teach you the language of the Babylonians. He took the brightest and the best looking of all of the royal children back to Babylon. And he said, I'm going to train you in all the sciences of Babylon, which was the most sophisticated place in the world at the time. And after 3 years, those who pass the test, the cream of the crop, will stand before me, and they will be representatives to these other nations. Nebuchadnezzar was really a very smart leader, and he had great counselors, and this was a wise plan. So among some of the thousands that were carried from Jerusalem were four Hebrew young men. Their Jewish names were Daniel, Hananiah, Mishael, and Azariah. Babylonian names were Belteshazzar, Shadrach, Meshach, and Abednego. Well, when they were introduced into this university where they're going to train, the Bible says that they were made eunuchs. You never hear about Mrs. Daniel. In order for you to work in the palace and be one of the king's wise men, they wanted to make sure nobody was bothering the king's harem and keeping their minds on business, and so that was something that was often done. And Daniel, Shadrach, Meshach, and Abednego went to this school. But then they found out that they were going to be required to eat from the royal cafeteria. Now, most captives would have been thrilled. All the other students from the other parts of the world that Nebuchadnezzar conquered, they were thrilled that they got to eat at the Babylonian buffet. It was supposed to be the best food in the world. But right away, Daniel and his friends realized they couldn't eat that because there was food in there that God had designated as unclean. And it says in Daniel 1, verse 8, Daniel purposed in his heart that he would not defile himself with a portion of the king's food, or with the wine which he drank. So Daniel went to the chief of the eunuchs that was in charge of their preparation and their training, and he said, let us just eat vegetables. Give us 10 days, and you'll find the King James word there is pulse. Some of your translations, it just says vegetables. And he said, oh, I can't do that. He says, the king's going to look at you and say, how come these young men are sick? And I'm going to say, well, they're not eating the food that you provided. What? My food wasn't good enough for them? He said, he'll take my head off. Daniel said, you test us. Give us 10 days. If we don't look okay, fine. So, for 10 days, they ate nothing but vegetables, a vegetable stew and a vegetarian diet, drank water. And the Bible says, Daniel 1 verse 15, and at the end of 10 days, their countenances appeared fairer and fatter in flesh than all the children that ate the portion of the king's food. They were healthier than those who were eating from the cafeteria of Babylon. Now, why does the Bible include this story? Well, first of all, I think it tells us that there's a link between Daniel being declared one of the wisest people in the Bible next to Solomon. Matter of fact, Ezekiel refers to Job and Noah and Daniel as three of the greatest, most holy men. And of course, Ezekiel lived after him, not long after. And Daniel was extremely bright, as were Shadrach, Meshach, and Abednego. Matter of fact, at the end of chapter 1, and at the end of 3 years of Daniel and his three friends eating a simple diet, a biblical diet, the Bible says that when Nebuchadnezzar had them tested, probably by himself as well as his other wise men in the kingdom, they found that among all the captives that had been trained, Daniel, Hananiah, Mishael, and Azariah were 10 times wiser than any of the others who had trained. I think that's a combination of the Word of God, because the fear of the Lord is the beginning of wisdom, and also a healthy diet. Now, what I'm going to share with you in this presentation is going to be biblically based. It is actually connected with a number of prophecies we're going to share, or prophetic books, I should say. But I'm going to tell you what I'm going to tell you. Then I'll tell you. Then I'll tell you what I told you. It's very simple, friends. Being a Christian is not just about a change in your thinking. Being a Christian is an entire transformation. And whatever you eat, whatever you drink, do all to the glory of God. It does make a difference what you do with your body. Your body is the temple of the Holy Spirit. And a truth that has been lost in recent years to Christianity, both Protestants and Catholics and evangelicals, is a very clear biblical teaching that we are to take care of our bodies. We are to be careful. We are to use self-control. And especially is that important when we're living in a society that is drowning in abundance. Can you imagine how mind-boggling it would have been to take any Bible character and say, let's go shopping. We're going to go to the store. Follow me. We're going to Costco. We're going to Walmart. And you can help me push my 3 shopping carts. They would have been overwhelmed by the dizzying assortment of options that people have to choose from for food. So even among the good things, I think that we need to exercise self-control. But you know why this is important? Because God does not communicate with you through your elbow or your toe or your knee. God communicates with you through your brain. And your brain is a combination of a biological organism and the Spirit of God working in it. To this day, neurologists don't know exactly how a human brain holds a thought. They know when you damage a brain that there's effect, but is a thought a tangible thing? It's a mystery. And if our minds are clear, if our bodies are healthy, it is easier for us to have spiritual perception. Someone asked a question last night about fasting. That's why it makes a difference. Sometimes when you just take care of your body, get some exercise, you eat a simple diet, your mind clears up, it's easier to perceive the voice of the Holy Spirit. So this really does make a very important difference when you're battling temptation, striving for the victory. Number one, let's find out what the Bible teaches on this subject. And we'll have the answers up on the screen. You're welcome and invited to say them with me. Genesis 1 verse 29, I'm sorry, let me read the question first. Number one, what was the original diet that God designed for humans in the beginning? We're going all the way back to Genesis now. First chapter in the Bible, Genesis 1:29, and God said, behold, I have given you every herb bearing seed. And that's talking about every plant. And it goes on to say, and in every tree in which is the what? The fruit of a tree yielding seed, for you it shall be meat. And that word meat there is the old English word, it means food. It's like the meat of a nut, it just means the food. So the original diet for Adam and Eve was what? Fruits, grains, nuts. It was a fruitarian diet. They probably didn't even cook any food back there. How long did God intend for Adam and Eve to live when he first made them? Forever. And then, after sin, God added one more thing to the diet because he said, you can't eat from the tree of life any longer. You read in chapter 2, after Adam and Eve sinned, sorry, question number 2, after Adam and Eve sinned, it says, what supplemental food did God then add to their diet? Genesis 3:18, it says, thou shalt eat the herb of the field. That means the vegetable. Now in this picture here, not everything there is a vegetable. Matter of fact, that's all fruits. We've got mushrooms at the bottom. But a vegetable is technically, well, let me give you a test if I know. Fruit or vegetable? Banana. Fruit. Apple? Zucchini? Fruit. Eggplant? Fruit. Brussels sprouts? Unedible. Brussels sprouts are actually a vegetable. Celery is a vegetable. Potato, it's a vegetable. So any part of the plant other than the seed and the product of the flower, a fruit is the product of the flower, is going to be vegetable. The stalk, the leaves, the flowers, those are all considered to be vegetables. The root, you know, they're tubers, a potato. So he added that to the diet. And there's all kinds of important enzymes and things in there. Now, I just heard this amazing fact this year I thought I'd share with you. This couple recently ran the most consecutive marathons, Janet and Alan Murray. Jeanette and Alan Murray. She had overcome breast cancer through a vegan diet, and I'm not giving any medical advice, I'm just telling you what it was. And 10 years later, they decided to run a marathon a day and break the Guinness Book of World Records, a marathon a day for over a year down in Australia that involved 10,000 miles of running day after day, 26 plus miles a day. They ran entirely around Australia and around Tasmania, never missing a day. They are vegan vegetarians. I think it says that they ate 11,000 bananas between the two of them on this trip. Lots of vegetables, lots of avocados, and they did make it. They set the world record. Now, she is 64 and he is 68 years of age. It does make a difference. I don't think they took a Sabbath off, but I admire them for their diet and their endurance. I told Karen I'd like to try and run a marathon before I get too old. I've never done that before. So there are benefits. There's no question that there are benefits to eating a vegetable-based diet. For a while, people thought that Seventh-day Adventists were kooks. But I don't know if you read the National Geographic a couple of years ago. It said they picked out the three longest living people in the world. Did you know that? You can go look this up. Number one, there were people in Sardinia, off of Italy, in the Mediterranean. The people of Okinawa. And the Seventh-day Adventists, principally in the Loma Linda area where they had a university and there's a large concentration, they studied them. They lived the longest of any people groups in the world. And when they asked why do these people live longer, they said, well, Seventh-day Adventists, it's the community, the rest from the Sabbath, and they're largely, not entirely, but largely a vegetarian lifestyle, healthy lifestyle. And so what we're sharing with you is not some religious belief. This is hard scientific fact that if you eat the closer to the biblical diet that God prescribed, the longer you're going to live, the better you're going to feel, the less disease you're going to have. Who knows best when you buy a new car how to take care of that car? The manufacturer. They'll usually put a manual inside the glove box that tells you all of the levels and how often to do the maintenance, the schedule, the program. And if you follow that, I have an Audi. My second Audi. First Audi, 10 years. Always had the regular maintenance, never had a problem, sold it for a good price, got another one. 5 years on. Do all the regular maintenance at the manufacturer, no problems. And I need my car to be dependable. So I figured, who knows better than the manufacturer? God's the manufacturer. In the manual, he tells you what the ideal diet is for man. And following that diet will certainly see. Matthew chapter 4. Oh, I didn't read the question yet. Question number 3. Is God concerned with our physical health? I think God's only concerned with spiritual things. Is that what the Bible teaches? Matthew 4:23. And Jesus went all about Galilee, teaching in their synagogues, preaching the gospel of the kingdom, and doing what? Healing all manner of sickness and all manner of disease among the people. Does the Lord care about our health? Yes, and he many times will miraculously heal people. Sometimes sickness comes just because of genetics. Sometimes sickness comes because you're exposed to someone else who is sick. There might be some environmental problem. But you know, the majority of sickness in our country is self-induced because of lifestyle. You know why there's a health care crisis in North America? People have always gotten old, they get sick, and they die. But it was never God's plan that people spend the last 30 years of their life dying. Right? You know how Moses died? God said, Moses, time to die. He said, what do you want me to do, Lord? He said, I want you to climb that mountain. We'll take care of it up there. So it says, Moses climbed the mountain. Notice what it says. 120 years of age. His eye had not dimmed, and his natural force had not abated. His strength, his eye is not dead. He climbs a mountain. God says, okay, I'm going to lay you down, go to sleep, you're dead, then I'll resurrect you. So you may get sick, you may get old, you may die, but God doesn't intend for us to spend the last half of our lives getting sick and dying. So many Bible Christians I know that have followed these principles, they live up into their 90s and beyond. They're active up until virtually the end. I know several that they just kind of fall over in their gardens. It doesn't mean if you follow a good biblical health plan, you're never going to die. But it means you'll have a lot more abundant life and you'll probably live longer. If people followed this, you know why there's a healthcare crisis? And the medical institutions are bankrupt and so expensive? Because of our lifestyles, in particular in the Western cultures, because of the rich life, the lack of exercise, and the abundance, people are bringing on diseases early in life and then they are struggling with these diseases for many years and it's causing catastrophic expenses. We'd be able to put a lot of hospitals out of business if we just follow the Bible. 3 John 2, beloved, 3rd book of John verse 2, beloved, I wish above all things, God says above all things, that you may what? Prosper and be in health. How? Even as your soul prospers. So what kind of

level does he put it on? I want health, physical prosperity, and I want spiritual prosperity. Now, if you can only pick one, pick the spiritual. Because what profit is it if you have perfect health and you're a terrible sinner? It's not going to save you for eternity. But God says, you know, when you're taking care of the spirit, make sure to take care of the body. Because having your mind clear and your body healthy makes it easier to serve God, to resist the devil, and do God's will. Let me just bear that point out one degree more. The reason to take care of your body is because of love. The reason to do anything as a Christian is because of love. Because you love God and He made you, you want to honor Him by taking care of the body made in His image. Because you want to serve your fellow man, and you can serve your fellow man a lot better if you feel better. You ever notice it's a lot more fun to go to work and to help others when you feel good? So out of love for God and love for your neighbor and love for yourself, those are the great commandments. Love the Lord, love your neighbor as you love yourself. For all of those reasons, you want to take care of your body. The other thing is, if you're just living for physical pleasure, you don't think about exercise, you don't think about what you eat, you don't take care of yourself, other people end up having to take care of you. That's not loving for them. You can, and so for every reason, for your witness for Christ, for your love for others, you have to take care of yourself. Another one, John 10:10. It says, I am come that they might have life. And what kind of life does he want us to have? More abundantly. See the fellow in that picture? His name was Banana George. He is skiing barefoot. I've done that. That is very, very hard for a young man to do. He is holding the rope in his teeth. He is, I think, 80 years old in this picture. He continues skiing until 92. Didn't even start skiing until he was in his 40s. He loved bananas, and that's why he always wore yellow. And they called him Banana Jack. You can have an abundant life. Exercise is very important. He passed away way up in his 90s, 2013, but I always was fascinated by that picture. Number four, God promised the children of Israel that if they would serve and obey him, he would remove all sickness from them. Did he keep his promise? Now, when he brought them out of Egypt, it tells us in Psalm 105, verse 37, they for 40 years, who fed them? God took care of feeding them. Principally, they ate manna from heaven, right? And it was subsidized with some other things along the way. But it tells us that when they finally entered the promised land, he brought them forth. There was not one feeble person among their tribes. God said, if you obey my commandments, I will put upon you none of the diseases that came upon the Egyptians. They're out there in the desert. They're walking frequently as the pillar of cloud led them through the wilderness. They're getting fresh air. They're getting sunshine. They're eating God's diet. And you know what Caleb said when Caleb entered the promised land? Caleb said, I am 85 years old now, and I am as strong now as I was 40 years ago when I first came to the promised land as a spy. Remember reading this? The book of Joshua? He said, let me and my tribe take on the mountain of giants. We're not afraid of him. And Caleb, who was one of the tribe, part of the tribe of Judah, they took on the Amalekites that lived up in the mountains of Hebron. They conquered it, and that's why the tribe of Judah and Jerusalem ended up being there, because this man was in great health at 85. He led his people into war. And so, you know, it tells us that when they followed God's plan, they were in good health. Number five, why is our health so important to God? 1 Corinthians 6:19, your body, and verse 20, is the what? The temple of the Holy Spirit. Therefore, glorify God in your body and your spirit, which are God's. Again, Romans 12:1, present your body a living sacrifice, how? Holy and acceptable unto God, which is your reasonable service. God says, look, you're made in God's image. You belong to God. You're to present not just your spirit, but present your body. You know, we worship God not just with our minds. We worship God with our lives. And whether you eat or you drink, whatever you do, do all to the glory of God. And this is, I think, very important to the Lord, that we take care of ourselves. You'll have a longer, stronger life if you follow the biblical principles for health. Question number six. What's a good Bible rule for healthful living? 1 Corinthians 10:31, I just read this to you. Therefore, whether you eat or drink or whatever you do, do all to the glory of God. Some things you just cannot eat and drink to the glory of God. And things that you know are kind of destroying your health, that are very bad for you. That's not saying you should never have a treat or never enjoy anything. I'm not saying that. You understand? I'm just saying that Christians need to embrace that we are responsible to God for taking care of ourselves. Who does your body belong to? It belongs to God. You're bought with a price. You're fearfully and wonderfully made. We are created. We belong to Him because He's redeemed us. We belong to Him because He has saved us. By salvation, by redemption, we're His.
If you were to come to me and say, Doug, can I borrow your car? And I just need it for a couple weeks. I said, okay, I got a spare car, I'll lend you my car. And you take the car, 2 weeks later I see you coming down the road, and smoke is coming out of the under the hood, and the tires are very low or flat, sparks are flying out from one rim because they're so low, and you pull up and the thing gasps and it pops and the crank is rattling as it stops, and you open the door and it falls off, things all dented up and scratched and covered with dirt, and you say, wow, what a great vacation in Mexico, we had so much fun. Rode the Baja 1000. Hey Doug, I've signed up for next year, can I borrow your car again? Am I going to lend you my car? How many of you want God to give you a new body when he comes? Do you think that God might have second thoughts if you deliberately destroy the one that he's given you? If you're not taking care of what he's given you, and I realize we all have health challenges, some things are inherited and you can't always help it, but if we're not trying to take care of the body that God has given us and we're saying, I want an eternal body when Jesus comes, you go, hey, look what you did to this one. We need to take care of it. We are accountable to God. We've been bought with a price. Present ourselves what? A living sacrifice. Amen? All right, with that in mind, now I'm going to get into some specifics, and I hope you're still my friend. You know, we get lots of tough subjects. You're still coming. Bless your hearts. All right, number 7. Should a Christian biblically use alcoholic beverages? Some churches would say, sure, what's wrong with that? Jesus drank wine. It was not alcoholic. It was grape juice. The Bible says, Proverbs 21, the Bible doesn't contradict itself. Wine is a mocker. Strong drink is raging. It's talking about fermented wine here. And whoever is deceived thereby is not wise. The Bible says, give wine to him that is ready to perish. The Bible tells us that Noah drank wine and he stumbled around naked and something embarrassing happened. Lot's daughters gave their father wine and he slept with his daughters. Good things do not happen when people drink alcohol. It is the second most deadly drug in North America. No, it's the first most deadly drug in North America. We'll get to the second in just a minute. Christians should not underwrite that. And you might be saying, Pastor Doug, I just have, you know, a little bit of wine, you know, once a week, just a little. I have no problem. I don't have a drinking problem. That may be. But are you aware that 1 out of 7 people does have a drinking problem? And so how much should a Christian subsidize something that is going to be a bad example for others? Out of love for my brothers and my sisters, I don't drink any alcohol because I don't want to make anyone stumble. It's just not the kind of witness. Would you have a dog that bit 1 out of 7 people that came to your house? Just never knew. He's pretty good. 1 out of 7, he bites them. I'm sorry. And it's, you know, wine is a mocker. Alcohol is addictive. Do we all know that? Some people, it just wrecks their lives. It wrecks their marriages. It wrecks their careers. It wrecks their health. You know that over 50% of the people that will be arrested and go to jail today, it's going to be alcohol related. More than half of the deaths on the highway today can be connected with alcohol. More than half of all the domestic problems and spousal abuse, it's going to be alcohol. More than half of all the child abuse, alcohol will be connected. More than half of the birth defects in a hospital can be connected with alcohol. How much should a Christian support that? Even if it's nothing in the Bible, common sense ought to tell you, Christians should not endorse that by their example. Alcohol is not good for you. Oh, and people say, well, but you know, they say a little wine is good for your heart. You heard Dr. DeRose the other night, it has nothing to do with the alcohol in the wine, it's in the grapes. And you can get it by drinking grape juice. You don't have to drink the alcohol. People use that as an excuse. What will God do to those who defile their body temples? 1 Corinthians 6 is similar to the other verse. 1 Corinthians 3, rather, 16 and 17. You are the temple of God. If any man defiles the temple of God, him will God destroy. Now, you notice what Daniel said. You remember the words that Daniel used when they offered him the Babylonian wine and the Babylonian banquet buffet? He said, Daniel purposed in his heart not to defile himself with a portion of food which the king offered. You know, it's interesting that sometimes the food that the rich people eat is the worst. Poor people, they eat beans and rice, they do okay. Rich people, they eat all this fancy stuff and they have problems. When I was growing up, my dad sometimes took us out to fancy restaurants and we had escargot, snails, frog legs, turtle steak. I've eaten, you'd name it, I've eaten squirrel, I've eaten rattlesnake. I mean, before I was a Christian, I ate all kinds of things. I'll tell you more in a minute. I don't want to say that yet. So, supposed to take care of our bodies. Isn't there a commandment that says, Exodus 20:13, thou shalt not kill? Do we all agree with that commandment? Would that include yourself? Is suicide wrong? Is it?

How many of you knew that? Doctor, yeah. But we know better now. Cigarettes are the number two leading cause of death, preventable cause of death in North America. Tobacco. And not to mention that I know you'll have to think about sacrificing the glamour connected with it. But it makes you prematurely age. It'll make your voice raspy and makes your clothes smell funny. Tobacco, there's nothing good about it. There's no nutritional value. And it costs a fortune. And when I was a kid, it was 25 cents a pack. Man, I can't believe what people pay for a pack of cigarettes now. You can buy a new car after quitting for a couple of years. Seriously. Now, I struggled with smoking. So I can relate. My mother smoked. My father smoked. My grandparents smoked. And I just grew up inhaling it, secondhand smoke. And then I started smoking at 13. And when I finally quit, it was a struggle. Mark Twain said, quitting's not hard. I've done it hundreds of times. Staying quit was a challenge. I finally had to ask myself, what would Jesus do? Can I picture Jesus chewing tobacco, running down his face and spitting and blowing smoke rings? And why would you do that? It's addictive. Number nine, what does the Bible say more specifically about eating? Are there some mammals, some foods that are clean and some that are unclean? You know, Daniel said he wanted to defile himself with the meat which the king's servants were eating. What mammals does God permit humans to eat? That's question number nine. You look in Leviticus 11 verse 3, it tells us that there are two criteria that are supposed to be in a mammal that is going to be eaten. It says whatever does what? Parts the hoof and is cloven footed and chews the cud, these are clean. Now, that would mean that goat, sheep, deer, elk, moose, these things are what you would call clean animals. But then he goes on to say some things that may chew the cud like a camel, but it doesn't have a cloven hoof. It needed both criteria. They're unclean. So I know some of you are probably thinking, oh, Doug, you tell me I have to get rid of my camel steak tonight after the program. Yes. That's why Jesus made fun of the Pharisees. He said, you're hypocrites. You strain a gnat. What he meant by that was they used to pour their water through these straining cloths. They said, lest we have a gnat in there and it's unclean. They would strain their water to prevent eating a gnat. But when no one was looking, they'd eat a camel steak, which was unclean biblically. It says you strain it out and you swallow a camel. You ever heard that expression before? That's what he's talking about. He's saying, you're hypocrites. You know camel's unclean, but you're so afraid of a little gnat. And when no one's looking, you eat camel steak. So, but even among the clean animals, I think you need to be very careful, friends. We've seen a lot in the news about meat. You got the salmonella poisoning and you got the E. coli and animals are more diseased and they're being mass produced and they're having recalls, and I think you're better off just not eating it. Now, I'll admit, I'm biased. I'm a vegetarian. I've been a vegetarian for 38 years. I think, yeah. I mean, I think people have probably slipped things to me at potlucks before I didn't know about, but I've done my best. I don't consciously ever eat meat. And hey, I'm in pretty good shape for an old man. The Lord's taking care of me. Praise the Lord. I recommend it. I think science supports it. Now, biblically, you're allowed to eat meat. I'm just being honest with you. If you're going to eat meat, it needs to have those two criteria. Be cloven-hoofed and chew the cud. Now, some of you are thinking, Pastor Doug, but aren't humans designed to eat meat? And isn't that why God gave us these, you know, canine teeth for the ripping and tearing of meat? See this character on the screen? He's got canine teeth too. He's a vegetarian. So it's just, there's all kinds of myths out there. Matter of fact, the animal with the biggest teeth is an elephant and a hippo. They're all vegetarians. So people say all kinds of things. Look at what happened biblically. When, before the flood, you can see, of course, there's lots of vegetation back then. You've got Methuselah, 969 years. Noah, 950 years. Seth, 912 years. Immediately after the flood, it drops down to 500 years, 200 years, Abraham 175 years, Jacob 147 years, David 70 years. And David said, now our years are 70. That's about 70 as an average. And he said, if by reason of strength it's 80, that's 80. He said, it's still with much pain and suffering. And so our time is limited. But you know what happened after the flood? All the vegetation was destroyed. Noah was told to take the clean animals on the ark by sevens. Unclean, just two. Why? If they were allowed to eat the unclean animals, there'd be a lot more extinct species, right? They would have eaten them during the flood. But you're only allowed to sacrifice the clean animals. Now, here's what I was going to share with you. See that handsome character in the picture there? You know who that is? That's me with a wig. No, that's my hair, believe it or not. I actually had, you can only see the edge of it. I had a meat business in Palm Springs, California. I had a cooler in my VW. I sold prime beef steak. I drove

on the desert cities, and I was buying large sections of beef. I was eating steak 3 times a day sometimes, not exaggerating, because I had all the best cuts. New York, filet mignon, T-bone. And I'd buy large sections, I'd butcher them, I took them around and sold them. It was prime beef, I bought it in wholesale, and I'd sell it to the customers. And I learned a lot. For one thing, just before this, I was living in the mountains, I had no refrigeration, I was living like a hermit, and I had to eat pretty much a vegetarian diet because I had no way to keep it. I felt great. Came down to town, started eating meat on a regular basis. I started feeling just yucky, slow, didn't have energy. And I started learning things. This is before I ever even was going to the Seventh-day Adventist Church. I started learning things. I said, you know, I think I'm better off not eating meat. And that's what really changed my mind. Then I saw this stuff that was in the Bible in addition to that. And it convinced me. Number 10. What types of fish and seafood are considered clean biblically? Leviticus 11, verse 9. These you shall eat of all that are in the waters. Whatever has fins and scales. It needed both characteristics to be clean. And the reason for that was because there's a lot of strange things that are out there in the ocean, and some of them are poisonous. You know, the U.S. Navy did a study a few years ago where they said, what do we give as a rule of thumb to sailors or pilots that are shot down if they need to eat seafood while they're floating around these rafts? Because during World War II, a lot of them, they didn't know what they could and couldn't eat. They spent millions of government dollars. They did a study, and you know what they came back with? This is what the Navy study concluded. If it has fins and scales, it's probably safe to eat. They could have saved so much money and just read what the Bible said. Now, you can read on there in Leviticus, and it says in Leviticus 11, verse 10, but all in the seas or in the rivers that do not have fins and scales, that means rivers, seas, lakes, all the other water creatures, that do not have fins and scales, all that move in the waters or any living thing that moves in the water, they are an abomination to you. There's no stronger word that is used in the Bible to describe something that God says is unclean. Now, a lot of Christians know this. It's not just my church, that these things are not healthy. And Christians need to avoid them. In that group, you've got, of course, shrimp. I used to love shrimp cocktail. I used to go out snorkeling and spear my own lobster. We're not talking about taste now. We're talking about what God said isn't good for you. By the way, you can't eat anything that has more cholesterol in it than a lobster tail, especially if you dip it in butter. You may as well just go get an IV with cholesterol and mainline it, because it's about as bad as it gets. But why doesn't God want us to eat certain things? These animals, crabs, lobsters, you know how they catch them? They're scavengers. They put some decomposing fish head in a trap, and they are made by God to be the garbage cans in the world to clean the environment. They eat all the toxins. Clams, they soak up all the toxins. We have one president that died from eating contaminated oysters. These things are just, they're not healthy. Shrimp, when they serve shrimp, they serve it in complete with the intestines. Are still the digestive tract still in there. That's not God's, that stuff's not good for you. There's down in the bottom of the bay where you get the oysters and the clams are all the toxins. These animals are made by God to filter and help clean the environment. Same thing with certain birds that are considered unclean. You look in number 11, which birds are unclean? In Leviticus 11, verse 15 and 16, it says, every raven after his kind, and the owl, and the nighthawk, and the caw after its kind, they were all unclean. You know which birds are considered unclean? The foraging birds. No, I said that wrong. The raptors and the carnivorous birds were considered unclean. The clean birds, there's not a rule like fins and scales, but the clean birds were the foraging birds. That would be the birds that go around through the woods, and they peck on things, and they eat the seeds, turkey, dove. I don't know anyone going hunting for them, but technically they're clean. The chickens, I went to a slaughterhouse one time and I have no appetite for chicken. They're unclean. They're clean rather, but technically a lot of it, the way that they're dealt with today, I would not feel comfortable. So the foraging birds, pheasants, so forth, they would be clean. Number 12. Are the laws about clean and unclean animals part of Moses' ceremonial law, which ended at the cross? This is what some people think. Genesis 7, verse 1 and 2. Some people say, oh, those are laws just for the Jews. Those clean and unclean laws. Was Noah Jewish? Let's read this together. Come thou and all of thy house into the ark, and of every clean animal thou shalt take to thee by sevens. You know, we all sing the song, the animals came two by two.
But you read the whole story there, and it says, the unclean animals came two by two. The clean animals were taken by sevens.

0: And of the beasts that are not clean, you'll take by two. So does God make a distinction between clean and unclean animals even before there was any Jews? Quiz. How many of you are related to Noah? That's right, everybody here. And so if God made it a test, I don't know if any of you managed your ancestors survived the flood besides Noah. Everybody here is related to Noah. God made a distinction. These were things that were for mankind. You can see it going all the way back to Genesis. Galatians chapter 6, verse 7. Paul says, "Do not be deceived. God is not mocked. For whatsoever a man or a woman sows, that shall they also reap." You cannot be sowing unto yourself lots of cholesterol, lots of sugar, and no exercise, and expect to reap good health. You're going to reap the wrong harvest. It's cause and effect. You can't say, "No, I'm just going to have faith. I'm going to destroy my body and just believe." It doesn't work that way. God wants you to take care of your body. Here's a picture someone just gave me this year. This is someone, Karen and I, were pastors of this church in Northern California. And one sister, last time we saw her, she was 106. At the time, this article, she's passed away since. She was 111 then. And I remember I sat with her and her brother-in-law and his wife, her name is Viola Cook, in their home, and I would eat with them. They had delicious vegetarian food. She was a vegetarian her whole life. And I remember her brother-in-law, I used to say, "Art, how do you guys have such great health and strength? Here I was a young whippersnapper. I tried to do work for him. I couldn't keep up with him." And I noticed he pushed away from the table. I said, "You're done eating?" He said, "Here's the secret to life, Doug. Stop eating while you're still a little hungry. Wake up when you're still a little tired. And stop talking when you still have something left to say." So that's the secret to happiness in life. Number 13. Does God say that eating unclean foods is a serious offense? Now catch this. Isaiah 66, verse 15 and 17. "For behold, the Lord will come with fire and with his chariots like a whirlwind to render his anger with fury." It goes on to say, "They that sanctify themselves and purify themselves, hiding behind a tree, eating what? Swine's flesh and the abomination and the mouse." Notice it's lumping that all together. "Shall be consumed together, says the Lord." Now, I didn't mention it specifically yet, but you know what else has a cloven hoof, but it doesn't chew the cud? Most of you don't have a problem with camel, but pig is biblically unclean. How many of you knew that? Well, that's a very popular thing. They try to sell it by saying it's the other white meat. But most food specialists will tell you that pork probably isn't even classified in a food group. It is a fat-laden, carcinogenic thing full of nitrates and salt. God has scavengers in the sky. They're called buzzards. You're not supposed to eat them. They are in the unclean category. He's got scavengers in the water, catfish. They don't have scales. They are scavengers. They go on the bottom. You put them in the tank to clean up everything else. Sharks are scavengers. They don't have scales. Oysters, clams. On the earth, dogs were scavengers. Pigs are scavengers, as well as skunks and some other things. God does not want us eating the garbage cans. And I know some of you think, "Oh, Pastor Doug, you're getting nothing better than sizzling bacon, right? You're getting a BLT. Nothing. Oh, man, ham sandwich." And you've got to make up your mind. You're going to be controlled by the spirit or the flesh. Yeah, I know. You wanted me to tell you that there's no self-denial? If you're going to be a Bible Christian, these things are called unclean. Matter of fact, God says it's an abomination. Your body is the temple of the Holy Spirit. You know, in the temple, you could bring us a sacrifice in the temple. You could bring a lamb, you could bring a dove, you could bring a deer, you could bring a ram, you could bring a clean animal. The highest insult that you could perform to God in Bible times was to bring a pig into the sanctuary. When a Greek king by the name of Antiochus Epiphanes wanted to insult the Jews and defile their sanctuary, he slaughtered a pig in the sanctuary. It was your body's the temple of the Holy Spirit. Why would you want to bring a pig inside your body? And it's not like there's nothing else to eat. Daniel and his friends were ready to die rather than to do that. I know what some of you are thinking now. "Pastor Doug, doesn't the Bible say as long as we pray over it, it doesn't matter what we eat?" Let's look at that verse. 1 Timothy 4:4. I just came back from Australia where they eat alligators, crocodiles. "For every creature of God is good, and nothing is to be refused if it is received with thanksgiving." Have you heard that? You've known people before that said, "Well, you just pray over it and you receive it with thanksgiving." Let's see if you really believe that. How many of you are parents? Your kids are getting ready for school. They're, 12, 13 years old. They're getting themselves breakfast. And you watch as they take Fruit Loops out. Shouldn't even be in the cupboard, but let's suppose you buy the Fruit Loops. Count Dracula, whatever those things are. It's almost all sugar. They pour that in their bowl. Then they get out the sugar. They start putting sugar on top of that. And you go, what are you doing? And then they get some ice cream. And they're starting to put ice cream. And you go, wait a second, what are you doing? And then they go and get a Twinkie too. And you're not eating that for breakfast. I say, no, wait, Mom, Dad, watch. I'm going to ask God to bless it. And it really won't matter. Once I pray over it, it doesn't matter. How many of you would buy that argument? That your kids can eat whatever? You wouldn't let your kids use that kind of irresponsible argument. Why do we use it with God and think he's going to let his kids? That statement where it says every creature of God is good, nothing to be refused, he's not talking about anything that you can eat. He's talking about whether or not you could eat things sacrificed to idols. He's speaking of the clean animals that had been sacrificed to idols. It has nothing to do with saying God said every creature is good. You really think your stomach's different than Noah's or even a Jew? Of course, God wants us to take care of our health. Someone's going to say, well, imagine that Peter has in Acts chapter 10 where this sheet full of all kinds of creepy things lowered down to the earth and God said, arise, kill and eat. And Peter said, not so, Lord. I've never eaten anything common or unclean. Three times this vision happens where the sheet comes down from heaven. It's got pigs and camels and snakes and all kinds of things in it. God says, arise, kill and eat. Peter tells the Lord, not so. Now keep in mind, this is happening, Acts chapter 10, long after Jesus is dead. Peter says, I have never eaten anything common or unclean. They never got the idea from Jesus it was okay to eat things that were unclean. The vision happens three times. Peter never takes anything out of the sheet. It's hard to eat a vision anyway. It's just a vision. He never takes anything out of the sheet. He keeps saying no, wonders if this is a test, while Peter's saying, Lord, what does this mean? Messengers knock on the front door that are Gentiles. They're saying, come preach to the Gentiles. Peter, telling the church later what the vision meant, Acts 10:28, he says, God has shown me that I should not call any man, M-A-N, common or unclean. See, the Jews were not preaching to the Gentiles. And Paul said, you're calling them unclean. You need to start going to the Gentiles. They were being a little bit racist still, thinking God was just saving the Jews. It had nothing to do with pork or what kind of food. It was a vision saying, do not call the Gentiles unclean. People have abused this verse and misused it, and they're being biblically dishonest with it. Does God care? Does it matter what we eat? Why is there sin in the world today? God said, do not eat something, and they didn't listen. And we got all kinds of problems in the world because we didn't listen to what God said not to eat. He made us, and we need to be careful to honor him and glorify him with our body. Number 14, what is a good basic health rule for Christians? 1 Corinthians 9:25. Every man that strives for the mastery is temperate in all things. And God wants us to be careful in what we eat. Have you ever wondered what was the fruit on that forbidden tree? You know, there was a tree of life, and that was the other tree called the knowledge of good and evil. I did some research, and I figured out exactly what that fruit was. It was called chocolate. No, I made that up. Number 15. Are the Bible health principles still practical today? Now we're going to go through a list of several Bible principles, and these are health principles, and you're going to be surprised how much of the world now is realizing these are basic health laws. They're all in the Bible. First of all, quarantine procedures control contagious disease. And with this Ebola discussion, what are they talking about? Look at the incredible lengths they're going to maintain a sterile environment and quarantine procedures. In the Bible, God gave that. He said if someone is unclean, they need to wash, they need to stay outside the camp, they're contagious. There's all kinds of laws about contagion. They understood this in the Bible. Number two, basic thing, again, connected with Ebola. If these things were being practiced in some of the countries, it says human body waste should be buried. Now, I know it may not be pleasant to think about that, but many parts of the world I go to, even in big cities, they still don't have regular sanitation. And I know it would shock you. I won't name those countries because I don't want to offend anybody now. But way back in the Bible, even going through the desert, God gave them certain rules about that. C, washing, regular washing of the body and clothing controls germs. You know that's in the Bible? They had to regularly wash. Even as they went through the wilderness, God always made sure they had a water supply. Moses would strike the rock and water would run out. And this river seemed to be reproduced and follow them wherever they went in their journeys. So they could not only drink, but so they could wash. And frequently it talked about washing. The Bible tells us that a lot of disease can also be prevented, as we know today, by moral living. It prevents sexual diseases. Leviticus 18, Proverbs 5, verse 1 through 12, and many other verses. There are a number of sexually transmitted diseases, and some people have received fatal infections because of immoral lifestyle. Answer E, another Bible principle about health. Animal fat should not be eaten. Not only fat, but blood. You know, disease can be transferred from animal to animal. You don't catch a disease from a plant. You might get poison ivy. But disease can be transferred from animal to animal. And he says we should not eat blood. By the way, New Testament, Old Testament, both say blood is forbidden. Acts 15, read it yourself. No question about it. Some people say, oh, these are Old Testament laws. It's repeated in the New Testament. F, another principle, hatred and bitterness is detrimental to one's health. Some people are sick, not just because of what they're eating, but because of what's eating them. And having anger and bitterness in your heart, stress, it really does cause health problems. G, Proverbs talks about overeating is bad for your health. It's one thing to eat honey. It says don't eat too much. And you can even eat too much of good things. And sumo wrestlers usually don't die of old age because it's just obviously not good. H, our bodies need proper rest. Psalms 127, verse 2, and Mark 6:31. The Sabbath is all about that, getting plenty of sleep. Answer I, the importance of work. Not only does it say rest the seventh day, it says 6 days thou shalt what? Work. Answer J, a positive attitude is good medicine. The Lord wants us to have good. A happy heart is good like a medicine. And even when I teach some of these difficult truths, you know, I think sometimes we need to just be able to smile because life is tough enough. Answer K, the parents' habits will affect the children. And so whatever parents do, under the third and fourth generation, it often affects the children. Parents that smoke, much higher chance their children will smoke. Parents that drink, much higher chance. A lot of families said, oh, well, you know, I gain weight because it just is in my family. You did not inherit gaining weight from your parents. You inherited, usually, your eating habits from your parents, which means you'll end up with the same size. And so a lot of that is passed on by lifestyle that we learn. Number 16, will people in heaven kill and eat animals? One more plug for vegetarianism. Again, Bible says, if you can eat meat, you can eat clean meat. But just think about it. When Adam was naming the animals, did he name them McNuggets, Buffalo Wings, Whopper? When he named the animals, they were his friends, right? Isaiah 65, it says, the animals won't even eat each other. They will not hurt and destroy in all of my holy mountain, saith the Lord. Revelation 21:4, there'll be no more death. No more death. That means we're not going to be killing and eating them there. I'm just getting ready for heaven now. Number 17, how can I make diet and health changes that will please the Lord? Ezekiel 11, verse 18, they shall take away all the detestable things thereof. God wants us to say, Lord, by faith, I'm going to put away the things that are detestable. Remember, God said, by fire and my sword, I will plead with all flesh, and those that continue to sanctify themselves eating those things which are unclean will be devoured. That's what it says in Isaiah. It's God does care. If we just treat our bodies like garbage cans, do not be deceived. Whatever a man sows, he'll also reap. We'll all give an account someday for what we have done, what we have said. And so God wants us to take care of our bodies. Amen? How many of you want to trade this one in on a newer model? God says he'll give them a new heart. He'll put a new spirit within us. You know, friends, when I present this subject, there's just so much people going, wow, I didn't realize the Bible had so much to say about health. I would like to live a longer, stronger life. I'd like to have a more abundant life. But it means sometimes making difficult changes to long ingrained habits. You may not be able to do these things all at once. Nobody usually can. But say, Lord, help me make the changes where I can glorify you in my body.
1: 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For more information about today's broadcast, call us at 1-800-617-WORD. 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Thank you for tuning in. What do we do when we're dealing with people who want to test us by asking us questions? Jesus faced this, and we're going to look at when he answered and when he didn't. On this edition of Daughters of Promise, I'm Christine Wurtzen. Well, some people who asked Jesus questions were curious, some were seeking, and some wanted to trap him by making him answer in one of two ways that would implicate him. But today, I want to nail down some important realities for our repertoire of people skills. First, not every question or comment needs to be answered, even though it was posed to us. Secondly, some questions are driven by personal agendas. The questions are simply inappropriate. By answering, it feeds their boldness. Thirdly, questions can be wonderful things if the one asking is truly seeking and there is no ulterior motive. And then lastly, questions can be dangerous if the intent is entrapment. Oftentimes, my own body language will tell me what I need to know about the one asking the question. For instance, I could be asked the same question by two different people. One would feel safe, and I'd love answering it. The other would feel invasive, and I would scramble to know what to do with it. Listening to my gut, which is where the Spirit often moves and speaks to me, is important. I must be like Jesus and never answer on the fly. He was constantly listening to his Father, willing for others to bear uncomfortable silences if necessary. He was not manipulated by the schemes of men, nor should I be. Though tongues can often set a trap, I dwell in a spacious place with a God who rescues me moment by moment because he delights in me. For Daughters of Promise, I'm Christine Wurtzen.
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3: 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God has answers, and they're all found in the Bible. Welcome to God's Treasure Chest. I'm Charles Mills. 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
3: 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Some Pharisees came to Jesus to test him. They asked, "Is it lawful for a man to divorce his wife for any and every reason?" "Haven't you heard," Jesus replied, "that at the beginning the Creator made them male and female and said, 'For this reason a man will leave his father and mother and be united to his wife, and the two will become one flesh.' So they are no longer two, but one. Therefore, what God has joined together, let man not separate." "Why then," they asked, "did Moses command that a man give his wife a certificate of divorce and send her away?" Jesus replied, "I tell you that anyone who divorces his wife except for marital unfaithfulness and marries another woman commits adultery." Verses 3 through 9 NIV. According to Jesus, marital unfaithfulness is the only acceptable reason for getting a divorce. Why? Having an affair breaks the sacred bond formed at marriage between husband, wife, and God. In this case, the affair is sin, while the divorce is not. We'll continue to discuss this important subject on our next program. If you'd like to learn more about God and His amazing treasure chest, write for your free kids-only Bible course. The address is Treasure Chest, P.O. Box 53055, Los Angeles, California 90053. Discover the many answers waiting for you in God's treasure chest.
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6: His foundation is in the holy mountains. The Lord loveth the gates of Zion more than all the dwellings of Jacob. Glorious things are spoken of thee, O city of God. Selah. I will make mention of Rahab and Babylon to them that know me. Behold Philistia and Tyre with Ethiopia. This man was born there. And of Zion it shall be said, this and that man was born in her, and the highest himself shall establish her.
7: The Lord shall count when he writeth up the people, that this man was born there. Selah. As well the singers as the players on instruments shall be there. All my springs are in thee.
5: Psalm 124.
8: If it had not been the Lord who was on our side. Now may Israel say, if it had not been the Lord who was on our side, when men rose up against us, then they had swallowed us up quick when their wrath was kindled against us. Then the waters had overwhelmed us, the stream had gone over our soul, then the proud waters had gone over our soul. Blessed be the Lord who hath not given us as a prey to their teeth. Our soul is escaped as a bird out of the snare of the fowlers. The snare is broken, and we are escaped. Our help is in the name of the Lord, who made heaven and earth.
9: 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He maketh me to lie down in green pastures. He leadeth me beside the still waters. He restoreth my soul.
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3: Hello, friends. Would you like to hear an amazing fact? One summer day in 2014, Boo Boo the cat went missing from her home in Watsonville, California. 3 years later, the brown tabby reappeared in southeastern Canada. So how did this cat end up more than 2,000 miles away from home? When Boo Boo arrived at the Ontario Humane Society as a stray, she hardly looked like a scruffy, tired traveler. The cat was slightly fat, and her striped fur was soft and groomed. Adrienne McBride, the executive director of the animal shelter, said she is in fantastic shape. She's so well-fed, she might need to go on a diet when she gets home. The cat's Watsonville owners were shocked and happy to get a phone call from Canada. Just how the missing cat got there remains a mystery, well, at least until cats can talk. But Ashley Allman, her 21-year-old owner, has a hunch the cat went hitchhiking. Allman says that Boo Boo was an outdoor cat that had a curious habit of hopping in strangers' cars. Boo Boo may have hitchhiked her way across the border with one or multiple drivers. Lucky for this traveling feline, she was microchipped. When the cat arrived at the Humane Society, the chip revealed her surprisingly far-off home address. Allman flew to Canada to reunite with and recover her wandering cat. The truth about Boo Boo's 3-year adventure may never be known, but did you know the Bible says that people can also have a tendency to wander? Stay tuned, friend. We're going to learn more in this edition of Bible Answers Live.
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3: 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Now, you probably have a Bible question and you're looking for a pencil, so I'll say that again. 800-463-7297. I sometimes say the number multiple times because we've got people listening by satellite driving across the country, and they've either got to memorize it or find something to write with. 800, call in your Bible question, 463-7297. My name is Doug Batchelor, and Pastor John Ross is off for the night, but we're going to start this program with a word of prayer. Loving Lord, we just thank you again for the opportunity and even the technology to be able to talk to so many friends in so many places about the most important thing, your word and your truth. Be with us, Lord. Bless this program for your glory's sake and for the salvation of others. In Jesus' name we pray. Amen. Well, you may have guessed, friends, when I talked about the story of Boo Boo, the wandering cat, and I said, sometimes we can have the capacity to wander. I was thinking of that verse in Isaiah 53, where there the prophet says, all we like sheep have gone astray. We've turned everyone to his own way. And the Lord laid upon him, that's Jesus, the iniquity of us all. Our wandering has been very costly for the Lord. You know, Jesus told a parable in Matthew 18. He said, what do you think? If a man had 100 sheep and one of them had gone astray, does he not leave the 99 on the mountains, safe in the fold, in other words, and go search for that one that went astray? And if he finds it, truly I say to you, he rejoices over it more than over the 99 that never went astray. So it is, not the will of my Father in heaven, that one of these little ones should perish. The Lord is willing to make a long trip from heaven to earth to reach his lost sheep. And that's why Jesus came into this world. And you think about that girl, Ashley, who flew from California to Canada to pick up her wandering cat. You know, I sat on an airplane last week with a young lady that had a cat in her lap next to her. And even though the cat cage made her a little uncomfortable and kind of cramped her in her seat, she just spent the entire four-hour flight trying to calm and nurture and soothe her cat during the stress of a flight. People really love their pets. And if people can love their animals, how much more does God love his children that he even gave his son that they might be redeemed? And maybe you're one who knew the Lord and you've drifted. You'd like to know how to come home or how to get a new beginning with God. We have a free book for you. 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And I think you'll enjoy this. 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And if you call the number, we'll send you one. Now, here's the resource number. 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All right, friends, with that lengthy introduction, we're going to go to the phones. I want to just tell you before we do, once more, we do have other lines open. Now is a good time to call. If your phone rings for a minute, that's a good sign. That means that you're going to be in line, and someone will pick up, jot down your information. All right, we're going to talk to Julie, who's calling from Upland, California. Julie, you're on the air with Bible Answers Live.
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3: Evening.
4: My question is, trying to understand righteousness by faith and how God imputes that to us, and when does he do that? And do we know when he does that?
3: All right, what is righteousness by faith? First, let me explain this. Now, I think you may know something about it, Julie, but a lot of our listeners might be wondering. We're in a lost condition. When we sin, we do wrong. It's the opposite of righteousness. It's wrongousness. Of course, there's no such a word, but it's doing bad. It means you're in a lost, unjustified condition. If we want to be forgiven and declared righteous, something has to happen. Christ says, look, I will die in your place for your sins. Penalty for sin is death. I take your sins. If you accept by faith my righteousness, because I've never sinned, I will trade places with you. I will take your badness. I give you my goodness. Like the thief who was on the cross next to Jesus, when Christ said, you know, I'm forgiving you, you will be with me in paradise. Immediately, when he accepted that by faith, he was made righteous. He was

0: declared to be righteous. And that's what you call justification. He accepted Jesus' righteousness by faith. That's the good news. And he was justified just as he was. Now, if he had come down from the cross, he would have had time to experience sanctification. That's where you learn to kind of live a new kind of holy life. Now, does that help a little bit, Julie?
1: Well, it does. You know, I think maybe what I need to do is think about that thief and how he obtained it immediately, and we can do the same.
0: Yeah, well, that's exactly right. Let me give you one more story. You know the story in the Bible of Zacchaeus, who climbed the tree so he could see Jesus?
1: Yes, and he was let down through the house.
0: No, that's Zacchaeus climbed the tree.
1: Roof?
0: You're thinking about the other. Zacchaeus climbed a tree, and this is in Luke chapter 19, so that he could see Jesus. And when Jesus said, Zacchaeus, come down, I'm going to eat at your house today, it says Zacchaeus accepted him. He admitted that he had been stealing. He said, I'm going to give back what I've taken to the poor and give my riches to the poor, pay back what I've stolen fourfold. As soon as he accepted Christ, it says, Jesus said, this is a son of Abraham. He was declared forgiven and righteous. Jesus said he would abide at his house because Zacchaeus had accepted Christ, repented, and confessed publicly. And when
1: does
0: we come to Christ...
1: Does that mean forever, or does that mean daily, or moment by moment? That's the other part.
0: Well, you get two phases. You get the part where you make the decision to turn, repent from your sins, and follow Jesus. Then you may slip along the way, and then you have sanctification where you learn to live a new life.
1: Okay. Thank you.
0: Thank you. And you go ahead, send for that a new book. I think you'll enjoy that book that we're offering on 12 Steps to Revival. It is free, and you can just go to the Amazing Facts website. Thank you for your call, Julie. With that, we're going to talk next to Archie, who's been waiting patiently on Lodi, California. Archie, you're on the air.
2: Yes, Pastor Doug. Thank you for taking my call. Many fathers have not and do not actively treat their children as they should. This includes fathers from every strata of life. How can we encourage children and grown-ups who have been hurt that our Father God is always trustworthy, and how can they become acquainted with him?
0: Well, you know, that's a very perceptive observation. It is true. First of all, fathers should be loving and patient with their children, but every father would say, boy, I wish I did some things differently. Colossians 3:21 says, fathers, provoke not your children to anger, lest they be discouraged. In other words, encourage them. Don't discourage them and ride them all the time. You know, fathers often, my father did, and you always want your kids to be better than you are. You want them to excel, and they're just always pushing them a little bit. That's a generalization. But, you know, when I came to the Lord, I had to realize I need to, in my mind, make a distinction. I need to separate my earthly father with all of his problems from my heavenly father that is perfect. And God gives us a picture in the Bible of what he is like as a heavenly father. And he is loving, he is good, he is patient, his compassion and mercy endures forever. And so you get a new picture. An example would be, for instance, Archie, if you look at the example in the parable of the prodigal son, who he leaves home because maybe he thinks his father's too hard. But even though he wastes his father's substance and he wastes his life, he comes back home and his father embraces him with open arms. He finally realizes, my father always loved me, and I didn't realize it. And it's a picture of our heavenly father. Sometimes people view God as a cruel or harsh father that's exacting, and he's got his law and we need to obey. And we only think about the rules, and we don't think about the relationship.
2: And John 3:16 comes to mind.
0: Exactly. God, the Father, of course, so loved us, he was willing to give his son. So that, I think, is the key. And, you know, all of us who are earthly fathers need to do our best to model ourselves as much as possible after our Heavenly Father. Thank you very much, Archie. Appreciate your question. And that does open another line. If you have a question, call in 800-463-7297. 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With that, we're going to talk next to Denise, who is calling from Huntsville, Alabama. Denise, you're on the air with Bible Answers Live.
3: Thank you for taking my call, Pastor Doug.
0: Yeah.
3: I was reading Numbers 22 and verses 20 through 22, and it kind of just threw me off. The princes of Moab came to seduce Balaam into cursing the children of Israel for the king, Balak, and God came to Balaam and in the night and told him that it was okay for him to go with the princes to do this deed or whatever, to let him go. And then God, after he gave him approval, then he got angry with him. And it kind of just kind of threw me off that God got mad at Balaam, because Balaam got up and decided to go with them the next morning or whatever, and God got mad, but he gave him approval. So can you explain to me how God got mad after he told him to go?
0: Yeah, I think the Lord taught Balaam an object lesson on the way. First, when the princes asked Balaam to come and curse the children of Israel, God told Balaam, tell him no. He says, I blessed the children of Israel. I don't want you cursing them. But Balaam wanted the reward, and he was sort of sorry that God said no. So the king Balak sent more messengers with more money, and they said, oh, come on, you've got to come. Here's an even bigger reward. And Balak was really wanting to go, and he said, well, let me ask the Lord about it again. Well, God hadn't changed his mind, but he kept praying for what he wanted. Be careful. If you keep begging for something, you may get something that isn't God's will. He'll allow it, but it's not his will. And even though God had said no, he said, all right, look, I'll let you go. But if you go, you're not going to be able to curse him, and you're not going to get the reward. And that should have been a no to Balaam, but he said, no, I want to go. And he went anyway. So along the way, of course, the angel met the donkey. And God was illustrating to Balaam, he says, look, the donkey's willing to listen to me. The donkey can see me. You can't. And he had become so angry at the donkey because it was going out of the way, and he wanted to go and get this reward for cursing Israel. So I think God said, okay, I'm going to let you go, but, you know, you're going the wrong way. And Balaam went, and he tried to open his mouth to curse God's people, but every time he prophesied, a blessing came out. And see, God in this story can control the voice of the donkey. The donkey was suddenly given the ability to speak, just like kind of like the devil gave the serpent the ability to speak. And Balaam cannot say what he wants to say. He wants to curse Israel, but when he opens his mouth, a blessing comes out. In the end, you read later in the book of Deuteronomy, Balaam continues to try to persuade Balak, the king of Moab, to overthrow the children of Israel. And he says, look, if you get the people to commit adultery and break God's commandments, God will withdraw his protection. And there's finally a war with Moab, and Balaam is slain. So, you know, he just was persistent. He started out as a prophet of God, but like Judas, he became greedy.
3: Well, thank you. That answers it, because that helped me understand it, and you gave me a new angle to look at it that I didn't even think about. So thank you so much.
0: You're welcome.
3: Thank you.
0: You know, if for you and others that are listening, there's a book you can probably download for free, and it's called Patriarchs and Prophets. It's got a chapter in there. It's a beautiful, inspired commentary, a chapter in there about Balaam that is very insightful. And that's where I actually got some of my observations. Thank you for your call, Denise. And with that, next we're going to talk to Cecilia, that's calling from Brooklyn, New York, listening on 570 AM. Cecilia, you're on the air.
4: Thank you for taking my call, Pastor.
0: Yes, thank you for calling.
4: I'm calling tonight to find out if we have faith in Christ. It says that we're able to obey the law. The law, we're able to obey it. It makes it possible to obey God. How can that be, just having the faith in Christ? Because I still find myself at times falling into sin, even though I believe that Christ is the atonement. He has made the atonement for my sin.
0: Well, let me give
4: Jesus
0: you
4: said, yes.
0: Let me give you another way to think of that.
4: Okay.
0: The word faith in the Bible means belief or trust. And
4: okay.
0: If your parents tell you, and you're a child, and your parents say, don't eat that cookie. It might taste good in your mouth, but it's going to give you a stomachache. Well, you're thinking, oh, my parents are just trying to scare me. You don't totally believe what they're saying, so you eat the cookie, and it's good in your mouth, but a little while later you get a stomachache, and you think, wow, they were right. Well, the next day you see that cookie there, and the parents say, no, don't eat that cookie. I know it looks good, but it's going to give you a stomachache. You now believe them, and you obey them because you believe them. You trust them. You have faith in their word. You see what I'm saying?
4: Yes.
0: So it's very
4: yes.
0: simple. As we continue to grow in our faith of God, and God says, please do this and do not do that, we are more willing to do his will when we trust his will is always going to be better for us.
4: Okay, with that said, then, how do we take our will out of Satan's will and give it to Christ? How do we do that in everyday life, then?
0: You know, that you are asking the most important question. Do you remember a story in the Bible, Cecilia, where Jesus, just before he went to the cross, he was in the Garden of Gethsemane, and he prayed three times, "Father, not my will, thy will be done."
4: Yes.
0: And it was such a struggle. He was actually perspiring blood. I think the Gospel of Luke tells us he was in great agony. The other Gospels tell us the biggest struggle any of us faces from day to day is to trust our will in the hands of God and say, "I am going to give my will to you, Lord. I am not going to do what I want, but I am going to resist the temptation, whatever it might be, and do what I know you want." So denying self is a struggle. But you do have your own will. Now, you mentioned the will of the devil, and you mentioned the will of God, but you left out one of the very important ones. You have a will. And yes. God has made all of his creatures, his intelligent creatures, with a free moral choice. And you do have the ability to make a choice. Let me give you one more illustration.
4: Yes.
0: Let's suppose you struggled with smoking. And you said, "You know, I've tried to stop smoking. I can't stop smoking. I've just got to have a cigarette." But then you found out that the next time you had a cigarette, you're going to get electrocuted. If you really knew, or if you really believed, even if it wasn't true, if you really believed that next cigarette was going to lethally electrocute you, you could go a long time without smoking.
4: Yeah.
0: Because you would choose. So when a person directs their will, they surrender their will to God and they make a choice, there's a lot of power that God has given every individual when we really believe. And so the question is, we've got to really believe that sin is deadly, that it hurts God, it hurts us, it hurts others, and so we surrender our will to God. And it's a struggle sometimes.
4: Yes.
0: The surrender of self is the biggest struggle that anybody can face. Hey, I appreciate your question, Cecilia. 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With that, we're talking next to Joe, who's calling from Florida, listening on satellite radio. Joe, you're on the air.
5: Hey, how you doing, Pastor?
0: Thank you for
5: taking my call.
0: Absolutely.
5: I had a question about your take on once saved, always saved, because, you know, if you look at Hebrews 8, where it talks about the new covenant, and he will forgive our sins and our iniquities, you'll remember no more.
0: Yes.
5: You know, that question is always up for debate, you know, and I just wanted to get your take on that, because I can't think of nothing on my own knowing that can take us from out of the will of God.
0: Well, first of all,
5: and I just want to get your take on it.
0: Okay, I'll be happy to share with you. Keep in mind that this is one of the big debates among Christians, Protestants principally. It's free will or predestination, once saved, always saved, or can we be saved and then be lost? I am of the opinion, I would be in the category of John Wesley and those who believe that we can have assurance of salvation, but you can still choose to be lost after you've chosen to be saved. Like this young lady I was just talking to a minute ago, we have a will. So once a person decides to follow the Lord, God will never let go of us. But it doesn't mean we've lost our freedom to turn from him. Because you have examples in the Bible of people like King Saul, who was filled with the Holy Spirit and chosen by God and rejoiced in the Lord and led the people. But over the years, he became proud, rebellious, and he turned from God and committed the unpardonable sin. Ultimately, he committed suicide. You've got, you know, others in the Bible, like Balaam. I talked about Balaam was a prophet of God, but he persisted in greed, and he was lost. And Peter talks about those who were washed, but they return to wallowing in the mire. And Jesus says in Revelation to the church of, I think it's maybe the church of Sardis, said, "Unless you repent, I'll take your candlestick out of its place, and your name can be removed from the book of life." And so that's pretty clear. If a person's name can be taken out of the book of life, then that means it's dangerous to say, once I'm saved, I can do anything I want and I can't be lost. That's the danger of that doctrine. People who believe that once I'm saved, I can be lazy about sanctification. I can be sloppy about living a holy life, and no matter what I do, I'm going to be saved. No. See, that's the extreme. I think that it is true, once we come to the Lord and we accept Jesus, we can trust that as we daily commit our lives to Him, He will work in our lives to sanctify us. But it's an ongoing relationship. That's why Paul said, I die daily. And this is why Jesus says in the Lord's Prayer, give us this day our daily bread. Being a Christian is a day-by-day trust in the Lord.
5: Yes, sir, and I agree 100%, and I'm a firm believer that you have to do that daily. That's the most definite firm believer, that you have to do that daily.
0: Yeah, so...
5: You can't get lost easy.
0: Exactly. You know, and now I've written a book. I'll send you a copy, just in case someone misunderstands. People think that, well, if you don't believe in once saved, always saved, you must believe you're lost one day, saved the next, lost and then saved, and then lost and then saved. I don't believe that either. So I wrote a book called Assurance, Justification Made Simple. It's a book called Assurance, and I'll be happy to send you a free copy, Joe, if you'd like. You can call the resource number, which is 800-835-6747, or you can read the book at the Amazing Facts website, which is simply amazingfacts.org. Once again, anyone out there, if you'd like a copy of this, you can read it online. It's free. Assurance, Justification Made Simple. We'll send you a copy. All right. Thank you very much, Joe. I'm going to talk real quick to Sergio in Pennsylvania. Sergio, you're on the air.
6: Thank you for taking my call.
0: Yeah, we've got just a couple minutes for the break.
6: Yeah, my question is related to some passages in the New Testament about predestination.
0: Uh-huh.
6: It's pretty much what you said, but I struggle with the understanding that it seems that God predestined some individuals to be saved and, you know, maybe predestined some not to be saved despite their free will.
0: Right.
6: Of actions. So I just like you to, if you could clarify a little bit, like maybe I misunderstood, but would be the
0: distinction.
6: God predestined some individuals and maybe not others.
0: Yeah. I think the Bible's pretty clear that God doesn't want anyone to be lost, because the Bible tells us that the Lord, and this is 2 Peter chapter 3, the Lord is not willing that any should perish. And Paul says in Timothy, God who would have all men to be saved. That doesn't mean they all will be saved, because people have a will. God doesn't want anyone to be saved, to be lost. He wants everyone to be saved. Hey, Sergio, I tell you what, you've asked a great question. If you don't mind just holding on, and when I come back from after this break, I'll be happy to pick up that very important question. Friends, we're going to be chased by the music for a brief break for some of our affiliate carriers to have a station identification. And we do still have lines open. If you want to call for the second half, just pick up your phone. It's 800-463-7297. We'll be right back.

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11: And then the logo pops across, Amazing Facts Presents. 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
9: And so I started doing Bible studies. 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
1: Welcome back, listening friends, and we know that some have joined us en route. This is the Bible Answers Live program, and if you have a Bible question, that's what we're all about. We do our best to study the Word of God with our friends out there and ask any question related to the Bible. And we don't have all the answers, but we will do our best and have some great Bible study resources at our fingertips. My name is Doug Batchelor. Pastor Jean Ross is off for the evening. And we're going to return to a question that came in from Sergio. Sergio was asking about the will of God and predestination, and if God knows everything, and if he's chosen that, if he's all-powerful, and some are saved and some are not, is God somehow deciding who is saved or who is not? There's some verses that talk about predestination in the Bible. Is that sort of what you're asking, Sergio?
2: Yes, I understand that, your answer. I appreciate it. But my specific question is, according to some passages in the New Testament, does God clearly say that, some individuals were predestined, to be saved? And if that's true, are some that are predestined not to be saved, no matter their free will?
1: Yeah, there's one verse where Paul says in Romans, Esau I hated and Jacob I loved. And people have thought that that meant, well, that God just decided that he's going to save and love Jacob and he's going to destroy Esau. But Paul is actually quoting an Old Testament prophet who is basically saying that the people of Jacob I've loved, I made a covenant with. The children of Esau, because Esau rejected his birthright, he hated. Jacob was spiritual. He wanted the birthright. Esau was carnal. He just wanted some beans when he got hungry, and he was willing to sell his birthright for beans, is what it amounts to. God is not saying that he chose that Esau should be lost and Jacob saved. He said that the descendants of Esau, who were carnal and earthly-minded, he hated that, and he loved the descendants of Jacob that were looking for spiritual things. So some have misunderstood that and a few other verses by Paul. But, it's interesting. Peter, in 2 Peter chapter 3, Peter says, Paul, the apostle, says some things that are deep, and if people are unstable and unlearned, they twist them to their destruction. Many have taken some statements of Paul and twisted them to mean that God has decided ahead of time who's going to be saved and who's going to be lost. Now, that wouldn't be very fair, because if God created some people to be lost, and then he puts them in the lake of fire and punishes them for being lost, well, he created them to be lost, and then he punishes them for being lost. Where's the justice in that? You see what I'm saying, Sergio?
2: Correct. Yes.
1: So the very fact that God punishes the lost means that they're responsible. They've had a decision, and they chose poorly. So, hey, I want to send you a free book. 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And you can read that online for free at the Amazing Facts website. I'm looking at it right now at our website. You just click underneath the media or the free library, and you'll see it there. That's got all the scriptures in it, Sergio, and you'll really appreciate that. Thank you for your call. And with that, we're going to go now talk to Henry, who's calling from Grand Rapids, Michigan. Henry, first-time caller. Thank you for calling.
3: Yeah, Pastor Doug, I got a question for you. I have no answer for it. I've been a Christian for 20 years. I can't figure it out. The question is, when Jesus died on the cross,
1: yeah,
3: there was a thief, and he told the thief, till this day you'll be with me in paradise. And the question is, Jesus didn't take the thief. He couldn't take the thief to paradise because he was he was in the tomb for

0: days. And he told Mary, don't touch me, for I have not, I have not ascended yet. You
1: right.
0: know? And I'm wondering how, why he would tell the thief that. And when he was not, he didn't go to heaven himself yet.
1: You've asked a very observant question that many people have missed. If you look at that passage there in Luke chapter 23, Jesus is talking to the thief there on the cross. The thief turns to him and he says, Lord, remember me when you come into your kingdom. And Jesus said, verily I say to you today, you will be with me in paradise. Now, this is very important to understand. When the English translators translate the Bible from the original Greek, it's originally written in Greek, Greek does not have punctuation. Punctuation often tells us where to pause, and it helps us understand the meaning. Quick story. Years ago, a lady telegrammed her husband before they had the telephones. She sent a telegram from Paris saying, I found a beautiful fox coat I'd like to buy. And he wrote her back and said, no price too high. And so she bought the coat. Well, when she got off the ship, he said, what are you doing with the coat? I said, no, price too high. Well, there was no comma. And because there was no comma, they didn't understand he was saying, no, price is too high. Instead of saying, no price is too high. See how that comma completely changed the meaning. What Jesus said to the thief was, verily I say to you today, then the comma, you will be with me in paradise. The emphasis is not, today you'll be with me in paradise. The emphasis is, I'm telling you today, I'm making a promise to you today. Though I don't look like a king, and though I don't look like a lord, because you've called me Lord and King, you will be with me in paradise. So he never was emphasizing, you'll be with me in paradise this day. He was saying, I'm promising you today that you will be with me in paradise. So when they did the punctuation there, and some translations have corrected that, it, in the King James, it'll say, verily I say unto you, comma, today you'll be with me in paradise. Where really in the Greek it says, verily I say to you today, comma, you will be with me in paradise. See the difference?
0: I see the difference. One thing I can't figure out, there's so many scriptures instead that talks about the sound of the trumpet and the dead in Christ shall be risen first. And then Paul says to be absent from the body is to be present with the Lord. I just get confused what to believe.
1: Well, you're wondering when does a person actually go to heaven with Jesus? And
0: right.
1: I've got a study guide that you can either download for free or I'll send you a copy. And it's called Are the Dead Really Dead? And it explains when the resurrection happens. It'll talk about when the thief actually goes to be with the Lord. And it explains when the trumpet sounds in 1 Thessalonians 4. And all the verses you just mentioned are in that one study guide and well explained. Sounds like it's right up the alley for what you're looking for, Henry. If you just call 800-835-6747, ask for the study guide, Are the Dead Really Dead? 800-835-6747. It explains the resurrection, when it's going to happen. We'll send you a free copy, or always, you can read that study guide at the Amazing Facts website, which is amazingfacts.com. By the way, if you YouTube Doug Batchelor, Are the Dead Really Dead? Or even if you did Doug Batchelor Death, I've got several sermons I've done because there's been so much confusion on that subject. We'll send you a free copy. You can watch it online, and we thank you for your call. All right, with that, we're going to go next, and we're going to talk to Daphne, who is listening from New York. And Daphne, you're on the air with Bible Answers Live. Thank you
2: good
1: for
2: evening.
1: Waiting. Your
2: Hello?
1: Question. Yeah, you're on.
2: Yeah, good evening.
1: Evening.
2: I was just wondering what happened to Ishmael's mother. I didn't read anything about her after that statement when she was in the wilderness talking to God.
1: Yeah, Hagar was Ishmael's mother, and Abraham was told to divorce Hagar because he had taken two wives. He had a son with Sarah, finally, Isaac. And then he had had a prior son with Hagar, Ishmael. It was never God's plan that he should marry Hagar. And it was bringing strife into the family. And God said, I want you to give a settlement. He gave a gift to Hagar. Now, instead of going to Egypt and investing her money, she kind of got lost in the wilderness for a while, and the boy nearly died of thirst. But Ishmael grew into a great tribe and a mighty people. Hagar, it does say in the Bible, Hagar took a wife for Ishmael from Egypt. She was from Egypt. And brought him to the desert where she and her people ended up growing. So Hagar probably lived a good long life and died of old age. She was kind of the queen of the tribe of Ishmael. But it never kind of gives the day of her death or any of those details in the Bible. You're right about that. Does that help a little bit? Are you still with us, Daphne? Okay, Daphne may be muted or off the air. Hey, thank you for your question, and we appreciate that. We're going to talk next to Lawrence, who's calling from Newport, Virginia, listening on 3ABN. Lawrence, you're on the air with Bible Answers Live.
3: Yes, Pastor.
1: Hi, thank you for your call.
3: You're welcome. This is my first time of calling.
1: Well, we appreciate it. And what is your question tonight?
3: I've come across a lot of stuff on the internet, like Book of Enoch. And then I was wondering if I can have some clarification about this book and then why it was not added in the Bible.
1: Yeah, there is a book
3: Is there anything like Book of Enoch? And why, because I want to be clear and then get my mind out of it.
1: Yeah, the Book of Enoch does exist. The question is, was the Book of Enoch all inspired? Jude quotes from the Book of Enoch in his book. And the Book of Enoch was a piece of literature that wasn't written by Enoch. Of course, you know, Enoch lived before the time of Noah, so the Book of Enoch, to be authentic, would have had to somehow survive the flood or be reproduced by Noah or Moses or somebody. There's no reference in ancient Jewish literature to the Book of Enoch. The Book of Enoch only appears after the Babylonian captivity. So it's believed that it was written and by someone who was named Enoch or claimed to be from Enoch. It had some wonderful inspirational statements in it. Jude quotes from one of those statements, but it doesn't mean the whole book is inspired. And so the book was not included in the New Testament. Now, most of the New Testament books that you find included in the canon of Scripture are either referenced to by the other apostles or by Jesus himself. The one fleeting reference from Jude was not enough for the Bible, those who compiled the Bible or put the determined which books they believe were inspired, to include it, because it just sort of appears out of nowhere in history. And because Jude quotes from the book doesn't mean the whole thing's inspired. Paul quotes from a Greek poet, meaning that Greek poet made an inspired statement, but it doesn't mean everything the poet ever wrote was inspired. See what I'm saying?
3: Yes.
1: I think Abraham Lincoln's speech of the Gettysburg Address was inspired, but it doesn't mean everything Lincoln said was inspired.
3: Yeah.
1: So Jude chose to quote from a small segment in the Book of Enoch that did talk about the second coming that he believed was in harmony with the Bible, but the whole book was not.
3: Okay.
1: All right. Does that help a little bit?
3: Yes. Yes, indeed.
1: Hey, thank you so much.
3: Thank you very much.
1: Appreciate it, Lawrence. And check us out at amazingfacts.org. You'll find a lot more material there. All right, going next, talk to Freddie. Freddie in Brooklyn, New York, listening on WMCA. Welcome, Freddie. You're on the air with Bible Answers Live.
4: Hi, Doc. How are you?
1: I'm much better than I deserve.
4: My question is, in the chapter 3 of the book of Daniel, it talks about the three Hebrew boys being thrown into the fiery furnace.
1: Yes.
4: And it's goes further to say, when the king Nebuchadnezzar looked into the fire, he saw four. My question is, when after he called out the three Hebrew boys out of the fiery furnace, what happened to the fourth person he saw in the fiery furnace? Was he burnt up?
1: No, King Nebuchadnezzar, when he said, did we not throw through, by the way, this is Daniel 3, verse 24, after he threw Shadrach, Meshach, and Abednego in the fire, it says the king was astonished, and he rose up and he spoke and said, didn't we throw three men in the fire, bound? How come I see four? And then he goes on and says, the form of the fourth is like the Son of God. So God sent an angel to be with them in that furnace to protect them. Just like if you read in Daniel chapter 6, when Daniel was thrown in the lion's den, Daniel said, my God has sent his angel and shut the lion's mouth. God sent an angel to protect Daniel. And so that when they came out of the den, the angel just, you know, he disappeared, became invisible again. But either the angel or God's son himself came to preserve them and encourage them when they were thrown in the furnace for their faith. Are you still
4: there,
1: Freddie?
4: Yeah, that's all right. Sounds good.
1: That makes sense?
4: Makes sense.
1: All right. Hey, I appreciate your call. That's a good question. And even I got some new ideas while I was just looking at that with you. sometimes as I study with others, I get edified myself. All right, we're going to talk next to Robert. And we do have another couple of lines free. Before I go to Robert, just reminding you, go to call in your questions, 800-463-7297. With your Bible questions, still have time for a few more calls. All right, going to talk Robert in College Place, Washington on KFIA. Robert, you're on the air.
5: Hello, Pastor Doug.
1: Hi.
5: Your question. I was wanting to know tonight regarding the Torah. I know there's Sabbath laws in the Old Testament and about wearing something on your clothes, a tick-tock, or whatever it's called.
1: Phylacteries and things.
5: You raped or something, all those kind of laws. Where does the Torah fit in with all these laws? And I mean, I know there's ceremonial laws that we're done away with, but what about the Sabbath laws, wearing things on your clothes or tassels and all those other kind of things?
1: Well, you've got, you know, the word Torah, it means the instruction. It's sort of a broad term that can refer to the law. Typically, it refers to the first five books of Moses. The priests, they were to wear sometimes garments or borders of blue to remind them about the law of God. And so if you're asking specifically about that part of the Torah, well, you know, we don't have the Jewish priesthood anymore. When Christ died, two things were torn. When Jesus died on the cross, it says that the veil in the temple was torn, and meaning that we don't use the temple anymore to sacrifice. Christ is our lamb. And the high priest tore his garments, meaning that we're not under the old priesthood anymore, but Christ is our high priest, and we are a nation of priests. So we don't need to all go around wearing the Jewish robes anymore. We're not under that those articles. So was there anything other specific question about the Torah?
5: No, I just know that there's people that are Torah observant, and I know that ceremonial laws have been done away with, so I just...
1: Well, yeah, keep in mind, when you think of the Torah, some people are referring to the five books of Moses, and it is the written Torah. That's all in the Bible. But they've got the spoken Torah, which were the commentaries of the rabbis over time on the books of Moses. They are not inspired because there was almost no end of rabbis and people who had comments. Some of them were very zany. Some were very good. And so I wouldn't put a lot of stock in the spoken Torah. And that may be some of what you're reading, the sayings of the different rabbis about the... If you want to know what the true Torah is, read the five books of Moses, Genesis, Exodus, Numbers, Deuteronomy, Leviticus, and I actually didn't just give them in order, but those are the five books, and that's inspired, part of the Word of God. Then you've got all the rabbi commentaries on that. That's some of the extended Torah. I wouldn't put a lot of stock in that. So I don't know if that helps at all. Robert, with your question.
5: Yes, thank you.
1: All right. Hey, thank you very much. Appreciate your call. Let me see. We do still have a couple lines open. If you have a question, 800-463-7297 brings you to the Bible Answers Live studio. All right. Going to talk next to Alden, who's listening from Las Vegas. And you got a question, Alden.
6: Yes, Pastor Doug Batchelor. It's finally nice to be able to talk to you. My wife and I listen to you all the time, especially during Shabbat.
1: Well, bless your heart. Yeah, we appreciate your calling in.
6: We're calling in from Las Vegas. I had a question regarding the message in the Bible stating that you shall not judge. And I get hit with this all the time. People saying that you can't judge me. You can't judge, you know, anything that I believe in. But yet I understand that Jesus said, before you judge, you should remove the plank out of your eye and so on and so forth. So the question is, the Bible says that we should have discernment. And for me, it's kind of like a fine line between discernment and judging. Can you comment on that?
1: Yeah, probably one of the most misquoted or misapplied verses in the Bible is the one that says, judge not, or don't judge. The Bible doesn't really say we should never use judgment. Matter of fact, Paul condemns the Corinthian church because they did not judge a brother who was sleeping with his stepmother. And he said, look, are you should be able to judge in these kind of matters, that this fellow should be put out of the church. He's doing something that's being mocked by the Gentiles. Jesus said, when you judge, use a righteous judgment. He didn't say if you judge. So we're given brains, and God wants us to reason with him, and there's times we exercise judgment. He doesn't want us condemning others. Because, you know, when we condemn another person, we could bring condemnation on ourselves. If we're going to try to encourage a brother or sister in the way of righteousness, then Paul said, you know, make sure that you're not doing the very things that you're talking to someone else about.
6: That seems to be an issue with not being hypocritical when making a judgment call.
1: Yeah, exactly. Jesus said if you're going to help a person with the speck in their eye, make sure you don't have a 2x4 in your own eye. So otherwise, you know, it's hypocrisy and you're being inconsistent. But, at the same time, we don't want to go around condemning people. But the Lord does. We don't want to have the attitude that Cain had when God said, where is your brother? And Cain said, well, you know, I don't want to judge my brother. I'm not my brother's keeper. Who cares about my brother? So you've got that extreme where Christians just don't care about anyone because they say, I don't want to be accused of judging. So we don't care about anyone's condition. And then you've got the other extreme where we kind of go around and we're more righteous than everyone else and looking down on others and condemning them. That's the other extreme. So, don't judge is often misapplied in the Bible. Does that help a little?
6: Yes, it does. And it clarifies it greatly. Thank you very much for your time.
1: Thank you, Alden. You know, we do have a book. We'll send you a free copy, and it's called Facing the Judge, and it talks about judgment. And all you've got to do is call 800-835-6747. One more time, 800-835-6747. Ask for the book, Facing the Judge. And we do appreciate your call. Okay, with that, we're going to talk next to Chris, who's calling from Canton. Oh, that's on WMUZ. Chris, you're on the air.
7: Hi.
1: Hi.
7: I would like to know, we have some longtime friends that have been the Lord, and they've been faithful Christians in the way they live, but they don't believe in doctors or different things to keep you healthy and alive, and they have a daughter right now that's very sick, and she hadn't gone to the doctor to get the procedure on things she was supposed to, and now doesn't look good at all. I don't know how to approach this because we've known them for years. They've been generous. They've been kind. But I think I prejudged them because I thought, you know, he was being foolish, thinking that doctors serve a purpose.
1: Yeah, you know, the Bible does say that we can turn to the Lord and trust him for healing. One of the ways God sometimes sends healing is by giving us people that can give treatment. And so it's not a lack of faith. If a doctor says, you know, here I've got a solution for your sickness, it's this procedure, it's this medicine.
7: So how could I approach it if I know I'll be around him at some point here in the near future?
1: Well, you can show him there's a story in the Bible where King Hezekiah, if you can remember that, King Hezekiah was sick.
7: Write it down, King.
1: King Hezekiah was sick, and he prayed, and Elijah the prophet told him he needed to put a plaster on his boil. And he was healed. So God used a procedure for him to be healed. God could have miraculously spoken.
7: Oh, wait a minute. I should tell you this. He rubs honey all over his wife.
1: Oh.
7: She's not well either.
1: Oh, well, I don't know that I'd recommend that. But that kind of, that's strange. Anyway, okay. But you know, you can show them that and help them see that there are examples in the Bible where God uses doctors. One of the New Testament books, the book of Luke, is written by a physician. And so Luke did not give up being a physician when he accepted Jesus. He did not give up caring about the poor and the sick. And the gifts of healing are one of the gifts that God gives people. And that doesn't mean all miraculous healing where you just wave your hand and speak over them. Anyway, so hopefully that'll help a little bit. And you can point them to that story there in the book of Isaiah about King Hezekiah when he was sick and he prayed. And God used a medical procedure to help him. Listening friends, we are just about out of time. But before we go off the air, I want to remind you that Amazing Facts, you can access so much information through the ministry's website, which is simply amazingfacts.org. We have a Facebook page. I've got a personal Facebook page. I'd love to be your friend. You can just go to Doug Batchelor and You can be friends there. I do communicate with the people on my Facebook page. 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
12: The Lord is my shepherd, I shall not want. He maketh me to lie down in green pastures. He leadeth me beside the still waters. He restoreth my soul. He leadeth me in the paths of righteousness for His name's sake. Yea, though I walk through the valley of the shadow of death, I will fear no evil, for Thou art with me. Thy rod and Thy staff, they comfort me. Thou preparest a table before me in the presence of mine enemies. Thou anointest my head with oil. My cup runneth over. Surely goodness and mercy shall follow me all the days of my life, and I will dwell in the house of the Lord forever.
13: Which of you, by taking thought, can add one cubit unto his stature? And why take ye thought for raiment? Consider the lilies of the field, how they grow. They toil not, neither do they spin. And yet I say unto you that even Solomon in all his glory was not arrayed like one of these. Wherefore, if God so clothe the grass of the field, which today is and tomorrow is cast into the oven, shall he not much more clothe you, O ye of little faith? For if ye forgive men their trespasses, your heavenly Father will also forgive you. But if ye forgive not men their trespasses, neither will your Father forgive your trespasses. For if ye forgive men their trespasses, your heavenly Father will also forgive you.
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15: Now a look at your morning weather on Vacaville Fairfield Christian Talk Radio. Mostly cloudy with showers today with a high near 93 and lows around 64. Sunny tomorrow with a high of 98 and lows around 63. For your Thursday, partly sunny with a high near 97 and lows around 58. And for Friday, mostly sunny with a high near 90 and lows around 57. That's your morning weather on Vacaville Fairfield Christian Talk Radio.
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1: 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Today we're going to have program number 296 in our series. The title is The Lord Will Provide. We're going to hear part one of this message today, and I hope that you will stay tuned because it's going to be interesting, as always, here on The More Abundant Life. Now we're going to get into the message for today, the message entitled The Lord Will Provide. We're going to hear part one of this message today because of the time limits of our program. So you will want to plan to hear part two of this message in the following broadcast. Just now, though, let's go to the sanctuary where Pastor Phipps is beginning to speak. The title, The Lord Will Provide.
2: If you have your Bibles with you, you got your sword today. Turn with me to the book of 1 Kings, chapter 17. The book of 1 Kings, chapter 17, verse 9. The Bible says there, 1 Kings 17, 9. God speaking to Elijah says, "Arise, get thee to Zarephath, which belongeth to Zidon, and dwell there. Behold, I have commanded a widow woman there to sustain thee." So he arose and went to Zarephath. And when he came to the gate of the city, behold, the widow woman was there gathering of sticks, and he called to her and said, "Fetch me, I pray thee, a little water in a vessel that I may drink." And as she was going to fetch it, he called to her and said, "Bring me, I pray thee, a morsel of bread in thine hand." And she said, "As the Lord thy God liveth, I have not a cake, but an handful of meal in a barrel, and a little oil in a cruse. And behold, I am gathering two sticks, that I may go in and dress it for me and my son, that we may eat it." And Elijah said unto her, "Fear not, go and do as thou hast said, but make me thereof a little cake first, and bring it unto me, and after make for thee and for thy son. For thus saith the Lord God of Israel, the barrel of meal shall not waste, neither shall the cruse of oil fail, until the day that the Lord sendeth rain upon the earth." And as she went and did according to the saying of Elijah, and she and he and her house did eat many days. My message this morning, the Lord will provide. The Lord will provide. Somebody needs this message this morning. The Lord will provide. Being a prophet in Israel sometimes was as popular as being an arms inspector in Iraq. It was stressful work. It was dangerous work. When the leaders saw Elijah coming, they would curse at him. Elijah often had to condemn political leaders for their evil deeds. But Elijah had to have so much courage, brothers and sisters, to denounce leaders and pronounce upon them the judgments of God. Ahab, king of Israel, the Bible says, was one of those leaders. He did more evil in the eyes of the Lord, the Bible says, than any of the kings before him. He did more to provoke the Lord, the God of Israel, to anger than did all the kings of Israel before him. As God's representative, Elijah was instructed to tell Ahab that judgment was on its way. The prophet stood in the presence of the king and said, "As the Lord, the God of Israel, lives, there will be neither dew nor rain in the next few years unless and until I say so." Woo! As God had warned, a terrible drought fell over all Israel. But God in his mercy provided sustenance for Elijah. At the brook Cherith, Elijah had water to drink. He was supplied with food by God's unusual FedEx delivery system. God supplied Elijah through same-day delivery. Are you listening to me? Every day, God sent ravens to deliver food to his prophet. God owns everything, you know. Controls all creation, and you never know how God will provide for his children. Day after day, Elijah learned that you can depend upon God to provide whatever you need. No, it wasn't Loma Linda, but it was food. It wasn't Worthington. It wasn't a chef's delicacy, but it was food. It wasn't served from silver-plated spoons, but rather from the mouth of birds. But when you're really hungry, it really doesn't matter. Almost 2 years, Elijah was sustained by ravens, have mercy, bringing food every day. As the grip of the drought tightened, the brook began to dry up, and with each passing day, Elijah noticed that the water levels of the brook began to sink a little lower, and he realized that he was running out of water. But you know, my God always has a backup plan for the backup plan. Are you listening to me? God had provided Elijah a backup plan. He told Elijah, "Now go to Zarephath. Stay there. I've commanded a widow to supply you with food." I'm sure Elijah said, "Lord, you want me to go to a foreign country in the middle of a drought and rely on the charity of a hungry woman for food? That doesn't compute." Elijah knew that he was going from very little to nothing. And God sent Elijah from Cherith. And it's interesting, when you study the words, those words, Cherith and Zarephath. Cherith means drought. Zarephath means smelting furnace. So you could interpret that to mean that Elijah was going out of the frying pan into the furnace. God commanded, and Elijah obeyed. You see, Elijah lived so close to God, he always knew that no matter, as long as you're following the Lord, he will provide. He knew if you took the steps God commands you to take, he will provide. At first, it didn't make much sense, but Elijah took God at his word. He knew that, as the psalmist David put it, the Lord delights in the way of the man whose steps he has made firm. When the brook dried up, sun crept slowly over the eastern sky. A widow woman, she was there in Zarephath. She heard the rumblings of hunger in the belly of her young child. She did all she could to fight back the hopelessness. When her husband was alive, he was able to gather food to feed his family. And there are people here today. There are ladies here today. There are widows here today who'd never thought they could provide for themselves without a man. Are you with me today? This widow knew how well she had rationed the little food that she could secure. She also knew that this little oil and meal was the last of what she had. And that morning she got up, began making preparations, the Bible tells us, for what she thought would be her final meal. She went over in her mind exactly how much she had left and how much she had to put together. She knew she had only enough flour and oil for one meal. And those who saw her could not believe how much weight she had lost. They really believed she could not live much longer. In her eyes, you could see death staring. Even if they wanted to help her, they had to think of their own families first. And at the outskirts of the city, the Bible tells us she was gathering some sticks with which to cook her final meal, when suddenly behind her she heard a voice. She turned to see who it was. She saw a ghastly sight, a man wearing animal skins and a leather belt about his waist. It was Elijah. "Lady," he said, "bring me a little water in a cup that I may drink. Oh, and while you're doing that, bring some bread too." She says, "Sir, you must not be from around here. There is no bread or food to be found anywhere. I was just preparing a meal, a final meal for myself and my son, so that we may eat and die." "Do not fear," said Elijah. And Elijah says to her, "Go and do as you have said, but make me a small cake from it first, and bring it to me first." Sound like first fruits. Sound like tithe. "Bring it to me first, and then make some for yourself and your son. For thus the Lord of God of Israel says, the bin of flour shall not be used up, the jar shall not run dry." With confidence and courtesy, this woman went and did as Elijah said. She got back to her home, opened up the door. God says, "Listen." Got out the last she had, began preparing the last meal, not for herself, but for a bearded stranger in animal skins. What faith! She could have said to herself, "Let me take care of my baby first." But in obedience, she decided to fix the bread for Elijah first. And imagine her surprise. Oh, Lord, when every new scoop into the flour bin brought forth more flour. And with every pouring of the jar came more oil. I want you to know, church, in life, obedience to God is so important. And I thought of this story when I read the scripture God put on my heart to preach this morning. And you'll find that scripture, if you have your Bibles, go with me to the book of Philippians, chapter 4, verse 19. This is an awesome promise that you need to pack in your handbag before you leave church today. Philippians 4:19 says, "But my God shall supply all your need according to his riches in glory by Christ Jesus." My God shall do what? Supply all your need according to his riches in glory by whom? Christ Jesus. Church, God sent Elijah to a little room to live with a starving widow. You know, the way of faith is not always smooth, but all things work together for good. God knows the end from the beginning. Paul said to the believers in Corinth, "We live by faith, not by sight." She knew she had come to the end of her resources. This widow woman, she said, "I don't have any bread. I'm scraping the barrel." But even today, church, there are people all over the earth who face the same situation as this widow woman. We are so blessed. We don't realize there are people, as we are speaking today, who are collecting sticks, trying to fix their last meal. They are innocent victims of wars, famines, refugees. There's a verse of a poem that says, "Oh God, that bread should be so dear, and flesh and blood should be so cheap. This woman's eyes were focused on the handful of flour and the little oil she had left. And that voice from God, "Do not fear, for I am with you. Do not be dismayed, for I am your God. I will strengthen you. Go home. Do as you are commanded, and God will bless." The Bible says the jar of flour was not used up. The jug of oil did not run dry, because my God shall supply all your need according to his riches in glory. Now, your need will be different than mine, but we serve a God that can meet all need. Our needs may be different, but we serve the same unchanging God. We are hard pressed on every side, but not crushed, perplexed, but not in despair, because we've got a God who can supply all our needs. You got any rivers you think you can't cross? Any tunnels you can't go through? I want you to know he can do what no other can do. You met one need that I have, my God will meet all of your needs, says Elijah. You gave out of your poverty, but God will supply your needs out of his riches in glory. Church, God has not promised to supply all our greeds, but all our needs. And there's a difference. When the child of God is in the will of God, serving for the glory of God, he will have every need met. You don't believe what I'm saying to you this morning. Hudson Taylor often said, when God's work is done in God's way for God's glory, it will not lack for God's supply. I remember a young pastor came to a church that had been accustomed to raising its budget by suppers and pills and, are you listening to me? Fish fries and bazaars. And he told the church officers he didn't agree with that kind of program. He said, let's pray and ask God to meet every need. He suggested at the end of the month, pay your tithe, pay all the bills. And then he said, leave my salary till the last. If there isn't enough money for my salary, then I'm the one who suffers and not the church. But I don't think anybody's going to suffer. The officers in the church were sure that both the pastor and the church would probably end up dying. But that wasn't the case. Every month, every bill was paid. At the end of the year, there was a surplus in the treasury for the first time in years. I was at a church last night in Indianapolis. I've never seen anything like this in all of my life. There was a building that this church was putting up. It was 85,000 square feet. It looked like an airplane hangar. Huge. And I said, when is it going to be completed? And the man who was taking me around said, Brother Phipps, we just want you to know that all of our property, all of our buildings, we don't have one mortgage. We put it before the Lord. The Lord takes care of it. In other words, if you're obeying his will and really need something, he'll supply it in his way, in his time. Make no mistake, prayer is the way God wants his children to get what they need. God not only confirmed what he will do, he also ordained that prayer would be the key that would unlock heaven's storehouse. God has ordained that you, if you maintain a close walk with him, if you

0: expect he will meet your every need. Apostle John did not say we shall have the request, but he says we know. John 5:15. We know that we have the request. Hallelujah. And that verb is present tense. We may not see the answer to a prayer immediately, but we have confidence that God has already answered our prayers. Faith is the substance of things you hope for, the evidence of things not seen. When you walk with God, you can have confidence that he has heard and answered every prayer. Prayer, what breathing is to the physical body, prayer is to the spiritual man. So if you do not pray, you will faint spiritually. So pray without ceasing. Now that doesn't mean that you're always mumbling. Amen. It has to do with the attitude of the heart. A Christian who has his heart fixed on Christ is trying to glorify him and is praying constantly, even when he's not conscious of it. You're praying. I used to buy one of my favorite watches. I bought a Radio Shack watch for $20. I don't wear expensive watches. I probably could get a Rolex if I really tried. But I don't wear expensive watches. I had a little Radio Shack watch because it did something that no other watch could do. Every hour on the hour, it would whisper to me, it's time to pray. I got to fix the band. I want my watch back. You got to pray without ceasing. The famous preacher Spurgeon was working hard on a sermon one day, and he couldn't complete it. It got real late at night, and his wife said, why don't you go to bed, and I'll wake you up early. You can finish your sermon in the morning. Spurgeon was so tired, he dozed off in his sleep. In his sleep, he began to preach the sermon that was giving him so much trouble. His wife wrote down what he said, and the next morning gave her husband the notes, and he said, wow, that's exactly what I wanted to say. The message was in his heart. He couldn't even give expression to it. But that's what happens with the Lord. That you might not even be able, are you with me today, to say to the Lord exactly how you feel and what you want. But someone tells me, somewhere I read, that the Spirit of God interprets with groanings you can't even begin to utter. So pray. God says pray. Prayer keeps a Christian in the will of God, and living in the will of God keeps a Christian where God can supply. Write that down. Prayer keeps a Christian in the will of God, and living in the will of God will keep you where God can supply your every need.
1: 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We will have to complete this message in another broadcast, so you'll want to stay tuned for that, for part two of this very, very interesting title, The Lord Will Provide. You've just got to hear the rest of this message. 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You need to call the Seabrook Church office at 301-577-6342. The phone number again for the Seabrook Church, 301-577-6342. You want to ask for program number 296 today, and that will give you The Lord Will Provide Part 1.
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3: Welcome to Science, Scripture, and Salvation, a radio ministry of the Institute for Creation Research. In this program, we want to encourage you in your Christian faith by showing how scientific evidence supports the Bible, particularly the Genesis account. The book of Genesis lays the foundation for all matters addressed in the rest of the Bible, the nature of God, His sovereignty in creation, man's purpose, sin, marriage, family, and why we need a Savior are all introduced and explained in Genesis. When we see that the first and most foundational book of the Bible can be trusted in all matters, including science, it builds confidence in the rest of the inspired Word all the way to Revelation. On today's show, we'll hear from Dr. Jason Lyle, astrophysicist and director of physical sciences with the Institute for Creation Research. Here's Dr. Lyle.
4: Students are taught in schools that the universe is 13.8 billion years old. And of course, that's a problem for those who read the Bible and see that the Bible teaches an age that's much less than that. But what I want to talk about today is that many lines of evidence confirm that the universe is in fact thousands of years old, that the biblical timescale really is true. First of all, it's clear that the Bible does teach what we might call a young universe. That's a universe that's only 6,000 years old, which is actually quite old, but it's much younger than the billions of years that we're taught to believe. The Bible makes it clear that God created in 6 days. Those are Earth rotation days, each bounded by an evening and a morning, and that human beings were made on the sixth day. And we know from those genealogies that some people like to read before they go to bed, and so begets so-and-so. We know that that happened a few thousand years ago, something like 6,000 years ago, certainly not millions or billions of years ago. And the science actually confirms this, that the universe is thousands of years old. In our own solar system, there's much evidence for this. Consider the planet Jupiter. Jupiter, which is an enormous ball of gas, 10 times the diameter of the Earth, it actually emits twice as much energy as it receives from the sun. So it gets one unit of energy, it gives away two. Gets one unit, gives away two. It's therefore obviously losing energy, like a battery running down. Now, Jupiter's an awfully big battery, and it can run down for thousands of years, and it's not a problem. But if Jupiter really were 4.5 billion years old, as the secularists believe, then why has it not totally run out of energy by now? Why does it still have that internal heat? The problem is even worse for the planet Neptune, which gives off 2.6 to 2.7 times as much energy as it receives from the sun. Now, how can it be losing energy like that for 4.5 billion years? It ought to be an icicle by now. It should have run out of that internal heat, but it still has it. Magnetic fields are an indication of recent creation. The Earth has a magnetic field. It's caused by electrical current in Earth's core. In fact, you can make a magnet by taking a coil of wire and touching it to the ends of a battery. The Earth's magnetic field is similar to that. But just as electricity in a wire runs down with time, so the electricity in Earth's core encounters resistance and runs down with time. The Earth's magnetic field is therefore decreasing, it's decaying. And in fact, we've been able to measure that for almost two centuries. We know the energy is dropping, and we know the rate at which it's dropping. We can calculate backwards and find that Earth's magnetic field can't be older than, say, 60,000 years maximum. In fact, it's perfectly consistent with about 6,000 years, not a problem at all. But if the Earth's magnetic field were more than 60,000 years old, it would be stronger than that of a neutron star. It would be enough to rip the atoms of your body apart. And so obviously the Earth can't be millions, let alone billions of years old. It's just not consistent with its magnetic field. But it's not just the Earth. Many of the other planets of our solar system have magnetic fields as well. Jupiter's magnetic field is enormous. It's powerful. It would be larger than the sun if you could see it. Now, since magnetic fields decay with time, why does Jupiter still have such a large magnetic field if it were really billions of years old? I suggest it still has that magnetic field because it's not billions of years old. It's only a few thousand years old and simply hasn't had much time to decay. It's still an issue for Uranus and Neptune. They also have magnetic fields. And in fact, my secular colleagues were expecting that Uranus and Neptune really shouldn't have any magnetic fields because in their view, these planets are billions of years old and they're much smaller than Jupiter, so you wouldn't expect them to be able to maintain that magnetic field for billions of years. But they have them. In fact, their magnetic field is quite different from the Earth because it's actually stuck in at an angle relative to the planet. It's not lined up with the rotation axis. That's true for both Uranus and Neptune. But why do they have these magnetic fields if they're billions of years old? A friend of mine, Dr. Russ Humphreys, who is a physicist and a biblical creationist, actually predicted the magnetic field of the planets Uranus and Neptune before they were measured by the Voyager spacecraft based on the biblical age of 6,000 years. Basically, Dr. Humphreys calculated that in 6,000 years, the magnetic field should have decayed by such and such an amount, and therefore he was able to predict what the current amount should be. When Voyager 2 flew past, it measured, it was right on with what Dr. Humphreys had predicted,

0: 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Welcome back to Science, Scripture, and Salvation. Here's Dr. Lyle.
1: We've been discussing evidence in outer space that the universe is much younger than the secularists teach, and in fact, evidence that confirms biblical creation a few thousand years ago. Another example of this is comets. Comets are made of icy material, basically ice and dirt, and they orbit the sun in elliptical paths. They go very far away from the sun and then come in quite close. Now, you might think, well, ice close to the sun, that's a problem, and you'd be right. When that ice comes close to the sun, it warms up. The outer surface of the comet is actually vaporized, and some of that material is blown into space. That's actually what forms a comet's tail. That's actually material being blasted away from the nucleus of the comet. Now, we know the rate at which the material is being blasted away. We can see it. We can measure it. And we know that the amount of material that the comet starts with, which is not very much, by the way. Comets tend to be, their nucleus is only a few miles in diameter. Not a lot of ice when you consider the secular age of the solar system. Because, you see, if comets really were billions of years old, they should have totally run out of energy by now. We estimate, based on the rate at which the material is depleted, that a typical comet can last no more than 100,000 years maximum. In fact, in my doctoral research, I actually used the SOHO spacecraft, which is designed to look directly at the sun, and it's able to see comets as they get very close to the sun. And some comets get so close to the sun that they're completely obliterated in one pass. In fact, SOHO has discovered over 1,000 comets, and I've seen many comets that have been destroyed in just one pass. Clearly, they do not last billions of years. But it's not a problem for a few thousand years. Now, my secular colleagues are well aware of this. They know that comets can't last millions of years. They can do the same math I can do. But what they propose then is that there must be a source that creates new comets, which they call the Oort cloud. The idea is that beyond the farthest planets, out beyond where we can detect them, that there are billions of potential comets, billions of balls of ice that are sort of orbiting the sun spherically, the way they never come close. And then every now and then one of these is dislodged and falls into the inner solar system to become a brand new comet. So the idea is, as old comets are depleted, new ones replace them. That's pretty clever. But of course, there's no evidence for an Oort cloud. Oh, you'll find it in all the textbooks, but that's the only place you'll find it. You won't find it in the actual universe. Spiral galaxies are another example of the youth of the universe. We find that there are these enormous, beautiful, what are called grand design spirals. You've probably seen pictures of these from the Hubble and so on. And they have these wonderful spiral arms comprised of stars. But we find that galaxies actually rotate differentially, meaning the inner portions rotate faster than the outer portions. And we know that because we can actually measure the velocities of these stars as they orbit the galaxy. Now, since galaxies rotate differentially, since the inner portions rotate faster than the outer portions, it follows that galaxies are constantly twisting themselves up, which means that spiral structure should get a little bit tighter with time. Every year, it should get a little bit tighter. Now, over a few thousand years, it's not a big deal because galaxies really don't rotate very much in 6,000 years. But we've done simulations where if you let the galaxy rotate for billions of years, it becomes twisted beyond recognition. So you see, if galaxies really were 10 billion years old, as secularists believe, they shouldn't have any spiral structure left. It should be totally twisted beyond recognition. And yet we find fully formed, fully designed spiral galaxies everywhere, with just a little bit of twisting, as if they were only a few thousand years old. It's wonderfully consistent with biblical creation, but wildly inconsistent with the secular viewpoint. In fact, these spiral arms tend to be comprised of blue stars, as well as others, but they have a higher fraction of blue stars than the bulge or the rest of the disk of a galaxy. Now, the interesting thing about blue stars is that they are the brightest, most luminous, most fuel-expending stars in the universe. They tend to be the most massive as well, which means they have the most fuel available, but they use that fuel at an alarming rate. They're kind of like the SUV of the star world. They have a big gas tank, but they get very poor gas mileage, which means they can't go very far in time. Blue stars just can't last. The

0: billions of years. And yet we find them everywhere. We find them in all these different spiral galaxies. Even my secular colleagues will agree that some of the hottest, bluest stars can't last more than a few 10 million years or so. It's perfectly consistent with biblical creation, but if the universe were billions of years old, why do we still have blue stars? Now, my secular colleagues have said, well, obviously, blue stars must have formed recently. There's no way they can last billions of years. And so they say stars must form spontaneously from nebula as gas collapses in on itself. But when was the last time you saw gas collapse in on itself? Gas tends to expand. In fact, you probably didn't hold your breath when you got up this morning, just assuming that all the air would go to one corner of the room. No, you assumed that the air would spread out as it has in the past. That's what gas tends to do. And so we think it's very unlikely that stars can spontaneously form by gas just sort of collapsing in and falling in on itself. No, gas tends to expand in space. Now, once God makes the star, once God collapses, very problematic.
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2: In the year 1831, biologist Charles Darwin began a fateful journey on the HMS Beagle. On that journey, Darwin formulated the controversial theory of evolution, which has impacted society down to this day.
3: Our goal is to punch holes in that theory, so I'd like to welcome you to
4: Sink the Beagle.
5: Fire one, Captain.
6: Good shot, John. You're getting more accurate with age.
7: I know, and I'm getting more aged with accuracy, I guess. I don't know. Welcome to Sink the Beagle. I'm John Kurlinski.
6: I am Stan Hudson. We want to welcome you to another session on creationism, evolutionism, issues.
7: And we'd like to take a lighthearted look at those issues, and today we're going to look at an issue that, just for definition's sake, has to deal with the term evolution.
6: Evolution, okay.
7: We're for it.
6: We're for it? We believe in it?
7: We believe in evolution.
6: Well, there goes that point. So much creation. For creation.
7: No. Actually, we believe not in... Not in mega evolution, but microevolution.
6: Microevolution, as in getting wrinkles under the eyes. Is that what you mean?
7: Well, yes, evolving and or it's obviously like Darwin's finches, there was microevolution occurring.
6: Yes, absolutely.
7: Minute changes over time do occur, but always within species. We do not believe in a term for argument's sake we call mega evolution.
6: What is mega evolution?
7: Well, mega evolution, as we define it, is going from one type of species to another. An example, what they're trying to discover today, as we talked about in previous Sink the Beagles, is where scientists are looking to try to find the fossil evidence where a dinosaur one day laid an egg, it hatched, and it became a bird.
6: A bird opened up its egg and fluttered out with its wings and went...
7: Not that quick necessarily, but evidences of those things.
6: Okay.
7: Anyway.
6: Mega evolution, which

0: which is sort of the trans-species mutation. In
1: That's
0: other words,
1: correct.
0: Across a dog having a cat. Now, we believe a dog can have a beagle or a chihuahua or a Dane, which is microevolution.
1: Yes, okay. But we do not believe, you know, I guess megaevolution would maybe deal with where a teenager becomes human.
0: Well, now, real miracles there.
1: Or better yet, a teenager becomes polite.
0: Mm-hmm.
1: We have some teenagers, that's why we say these things.
0: We do, and we say these tongue-in-cheek because we love our teenagers.
1: But sometimes they grate on us.
0: Mm-hmm.
1: Anyway.
0: Okay, yeah.
1: Well, actually, what we want to look at today are some past arguments. These are arguments that are often no longer held. They've been debunked by science over time, but actually, you still find them. The sad reality is you still find them in the textbooks and libraries because they don't upgrade
0: them.
1: And you still find them in presentations in many high school and early college textbooks. You'll still find references to some of these as still being valid when it comes to evolution.
0: In fact, I can't think, frankly, of another science discipline where old theories are routinely transferred on to people that have been debunked at higher levels, still in part of the educational process, are still shared.
1: And so we'd like to look at several arguments, maybe this week, and we'll probably tie into next week. And the first one we want to look at, Stan, is embryology, the arguments that are for mega-evolution, for that species changing, and they want to use embryology, the study of embryos, comparative study, and an analogical study of embryos.
0: Are we talking about Ernie Haeckel?
1: Old Ernie?
0: Old Ernie. Whatever happened to old Ernie?
1: He died.
0: Oh, I never even heard he was sick.
1: Well, Ernie, old Ernie Haeckel lived back in the...
0: Ernie was a doodler, if I remember right about Ernie.
1: Doodler? Well, that darn doodler sat there in class and didn't pay any attention at all.
0: Who we're talking about is Ernest Haeckel. And Ernest Haeckel, an embryologist living, frankly, mostly in the late 1800s, came up with a series of drawings that had, what would you call it, sort of... The famous statement that he makes of...
1: ontogeny recapitulating phylogeny?
0: Ontogeny recapitulates phylogeny. You've got that class?
1: Okay.
0: Okay, very good. Now, what does it mean?
1: Well, it means that somehow that creatures go through their evolutionary states in their embryonic development.
0: You are kidding.
1: Oh, I wish I was, but that's
0: okay.
1: What they taught anyway.
0: In other words, from very simple, tiny little one-celled, eggy kind of things on the way up through the system,
1: birth. You
0: know, through fishies to amphibian to mammal to human. Is that the kind
1: That's the kind of things he would state would happen in our early embryological development.
0: Okay.
1: And he would lay, and Ernie was a good doodler, and so he laid aside the fish embryo and a lizard embryo and a chicken embryo and a human embryo and said, look how much these are all alike.
0: Lay it on the table and draw a picture of it and then place it in an order of these embryos, starting with the least complex up to man's embryo and act as though that's the stage even a man's embryo would go through in the mother's womb.
1: And when you look at those pictures in your science textbooks, you would think that, you know what, he's got a point. Maybe there is something to this evolutionary change in that in our early embryonic stage before our birth, that we do go through these stages, and often the embryology would define like humans as having a gill slit stage and a tail stage, and therefore we would therefore have shown that development in our embryological development, not in our adult development.
0: Yeah. Well, sort of a spiritual journey.
1: A recapitulation.
0: A recapitulation of evolution.
1: Kind of a regurgitation.
0: In mommy's womb, there we are evolving from simple cell right on up to mommy.
1: But then this theory, unfortunately, has run into little trouble. First of all, because it isn't true.
0: Oh, well, that always is a bit of a stickler, isn't it?
1: Yeah. Well, in other words, what are those gill slits, Stan? Do you remember?
0: The gill slits, I think, weren't they kind of glands or something?
1: Yeah, your tonsils, your adenoids. They kind of looked like gill slits.
0: Oh, and they were outside of the embryo, the human embryo, for a while, which probably gives new meaning to, would you like your tonsils out?
1: Sorry, mine were already out.
0: Mine were out already, and then they came in. Okay, go on. They look like gills.
1: They look like gills in the gross drawings that he put together, And thus they said, see, they never functioned as it as gills on any kind of level.
0: No.
1: They were proven to be organ developments in our throat, which help us fight disease. They know exactly why they exist.
0: Okay.
1: A second one, you'd have a tailbone.
0: Tailbone, yeah, that's right. That picture's a tailbone. So what's a tailbone?
1: Well, the tailbone is actually the lowest vertebrae in your spinal column, and it wasn't the tailbone in the sense of a remnants of some prehistoric tail that we wagged and hung from trees with.
0: Okay.
1: It was actually, basically, that bone is vital. It's necessary. It's not an ending of a tail, but it's the connecting joint of all of our...
0: So Ernest Haeckel's drawings have been bumped for two reasons. Number one, the things that look like they were vestigial or they looked like they were part of another embryo actually weren't that function at all. They had different functions. And the second thing is, I think you hinted at the beginning of this, was it wasn't true. I mean, his doodlers weren't even...
1: He was a doodler. He actually modified drawings to make it look like they are, but the actual, when you take actual embryos and lay them side by side, they don't look very much alike. You can tell great differences, even in the embryological.
0: Right, and the little baby birds, you look at the embryo and say, that's a bird. You take a reptile embryo, look at it, that's a reptile.
1: Yeah, and there's a lizard there, Ernie. That ain't a human.
0: So Ernest Haeckel's pictures have been debunked, and his whole ontogeny recapitulates phylogeny statement has been debunked. And so, therefore, we're not teaching it anymore, and it's not in our textbooks.
1: Well, yeah, no, it's not. We're not. They don't teach it on the advanced levels anymore, and they know it's debunked. But it's still, you go through the library.
0: School children aren't hearing this anymore. Surely,
1: they see it all the time.
0: Oh,
1: they see it in their textbooks still. They see it in the books in their library still. Have never been updated. You know, if you really wanted to be thorough with it and teach not teach garbage as truth, you'd go in at least the libraries and rip out pages. But we're not into book burnings and stuff. We just wish that they would somehow give better textbooks. But they're not into that yet.
0: That's right. Okay, so that is one of the assumptions, the old arguments for mega evolution, and Ernest Haeckel's drawings and ontogeny recapitulates that stuff is gone.
1: Yeah, and then there's a second argument that is often used
0: related to this a bit.
1: In mega evolution, which is tied into this, and that is the argument of vestigial organs.
0: Vestigial organs? Is that like a pipe organ?
1: No, that's like your tonsils.
0: Like tonsils, a
1: or appendix.
0: Or an appendix, like an appendix. What's a vestigial organ? Can you give me a definition?
1: A definition? That's something that's still hanging around that you don't really need.
0: If it's hanging around that you don't really need, are you saying then that evolutionists say it used to be needed back in the monkey days or the reptile days?
1: There might have been a reason for it.
0: Way back when, but no longer is it. And it's just sort of a remnant and a proof of evolution because we don't need it anymore and we've evolved past it.
1: Yeah, that's what they want to say. They have had a known function at some time during the life, but they're no longer needed. We've grown past it. Another example, I've had one of my vestigial organs removed.
0: Mm-hmm.
1: I had my appendix removed.
0: Oh, I'm glad it wasn't a brain. But
1: I didn't lose my appendix. They took it from me. I didn't want to lose it.
0: You bared real agony over that.
1: I just kind of gritted my teeth. It's an issue with me, yes. Okay. They took it. Actually, it was kind of going bad, and they needed to take it.
0: I'll bet they probably had to put you out, though, to take it.
1: They did.
0: Okay.
1: All right. But they now discover that the appendix is a needed organ. It's not a useless organ. It helps fight infection.
0: You can obviously survive without it, but it still has a purpose. What are some of the others? In fact, in 1895, they came up with a sort of a famous list of 80 on it.
1: We've covered the tonsils and the appendix, but they also have the coccyx. It's it's the part of the vertebrae, your bottom spine, which we mentioned earlier, which actually is not a or early evolutionary tail that they thought was no longer needed, but it actually connects all your major lower muscles, kind of find their beginning and ending there. A lot of ligaments are attached to that, so you can actually walk. You know, without that, you wouldn't be able to fall down, you wouldn't be able to have a bowel movement, you couldn't walk or sit up straight if you did not have that bone. That's how vital that bone is.
0: Okay.
1: And they also have the thymus.
0: Thymus? Well, you need the thymus.
1: Well, try cutting that out and you'll be in big trouble. You have thyroid you'll have trouble growing, et cetera. You need your thymus for your, it's a central gland in your lymphatic system.
0: Well, I have no problem growing right now. It's just not in the right
1: direction. But it's for the lymph system. This is for the development of T-cell protection for your bodies.
0: Okay.
1: That's why you need your thymus.
0: All right. What others?
1: The pineal gland.
0: Pineal gland.
1: It's a cone-shaped structure in the brain, which
0: secretes. I see a lot of glands.
1: Critically needed hormones. Yeah, they didn't know what glands were. They didn't know what glands were. They didn't know what hormones were. Mm-hmm. The thyroid gland was another one. Mm-hmm. The pituitary gland. Mm-hmm. There's the semilunar fold in the eye.
0: For instance, like the where you balance. What's that called? The middle ear.
1: Middle ear was considered
0: a vestigial organ. I mean, imagine. And really, what all of these boil down to, John, is simply that science wasn't caught up yet with what to understand their purpose.
1: Yeah.
0: And as better science comes along, the vestigial organ list has gotten smaller and smaller.
1: And basically, it's non-existent.
0: It's non-existent today.
1: They figure there is some use for it. We just haven't figured out what that use is.
0: So here are two major arguments so far we've been able to talk about today on Sink the Beagle, and that is from embryology, that supposedly there's evidence from the study of embryos that we have evolved, mega-evolution, from those simple life forms into the complex ones we are today. And then secondly, through vestigial organs, supposedly having organs left on our body, hanging around, that didn't have any purpose today, is evidence that they used to, but now we've evolved past that. And again, two major arguments proposed for mega-evolution that now have been debunked.
1: Yeah, we have a torpedo text I'd like to share with us, Stan.
0: Torpedo text from Scripture. We use Scripture also.
1: Yeah, it says, notice in the Psalm 139, David said in Psalm 139, verse 13, "Thou didst form my inward parts, thou didst weave me in my mother's womb." In other words, God was already putting us together, knew about us in the womb. There were no useless parts when he was beginning to make us, and he knew them all, and he knew that we needed them all to survive in this world.
0: Imagine God making something useless. And listener, you are not useless to God. You have a great and high purpose that God has called you to.
1: And that's one of the main things we'd like to share with you today on
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4: This is Healthy Living, featuring Dr. Ken Cooper, founder of the Cooper Aerobic Center in Dallas, Texas. Millions of Americans are now taking statin drugs to help control cholesterol. Do vitamins interact with that type of medication? Dr. Cooper says, be careful what you read.
5: Be careful about what you read or hear about or see on TV, particularly regarding subjects of antioxidants and vitamins and statin drugs, things of that type. A recent article published in the New England Journal of Medicine stated fairly clearly that if you combine the Zocor that we use for lowering cholesterol with niacin, combined with vitamin C, E, and beta carotene, that those vitamins may actually blunt the effect of the Zocor. But the critics of that article, of which I'm one of them, point out that this is a very small study. Only a maximum of 160 people were involved in this study for only 3 years. And you cannot come to conclusion of anything based upon these small groups followed for only 3 years if you want to look at something that has potentially a long-term effect. I've never said that vitamin therapy can be used to treat disease, and all these patients that study had heart disease, but it can be used effectively in the prevention of disease. And there are many documented studies that show the preventive effect of antioxidants, so don't be misled by reading only one small study and drawing a conclusion based upon that.
4: You've been listening to Healthy Living with Dr. Ken Cooper, preventive medicine pioneer and founder of the Cooper Aerobics Center in Dallas, Texas. 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
6: Psalm 124. If it had not been the Lord who was on our side. Now may Israel say, if it had not been the Lord who was on our side, when men rose up against us, then they had swallowed us up quick when their wrath was kindled against us. Then the waters had overwhelmed us, the stream had gone over our soul, then the proud waters had gone over our soul. Blessed be the Lord who hath not given us as a prey to their teeth. Our soul is escaped as a bird out of the snare of the fowlers. The snare is broken, and we are escaped. Our help is in the name of the Lord, who made heaven and earth.
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8: 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For his merciful kindness is great toward us. 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Praise ye the Lord.
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11: Hi, I'm John Erickson Tata, and Sean, who has cerebral palsy, recently asked me a question on Facebook. He said, how can people with disabilities deal with rejection? Well, this is one of those things that really, really binds us to Jesus, because nobody experienced more rejection than our Lord. All his close friends and most of his family ended up turning their backs on him. And when he went to the cross, he was abandoned and left to fend for himself, even his own Father in heaven. Jesus was the most God-forsaken man who ever lived, but he endured it so that he might say to those who follow him, I will never reject or turn my back on you. One of God's primary purposes in suffering is to cause us to identify, I mean, really identify with his son Jesus. Do you feel rejection? Well, welcome to Christ's Fellowship, where we learn to experience what our Lord endured for us. And that's a good thing.
12: Now a look at your morning weather on Vacaville Fairfield Christian Talk Radio. Mostly cloudy with showers today with a high near 93 and lows around 64. Sunny tomorrow with a high of 98 and lows around 63. For your Thursday, partly sunny with a high near 97 and lows around 58. And for Friday, mostly sunny with a high near 90 and lows around 57. That's your morning weather on Vacaville Fairfield Christian Talk Radio.
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0: Every man has a vision of what fatherhood will look like. We imagine ball games, the graduations, and the moment we pass down our skills to the next generation. But for millions of fathers, that vision is redirected by a single moment in the doctor's office. A diagnosis is handed across the desk, and suddenly the map that you've been following for your life is gone. You're in new territory. It's a landscape defined by therapies, advocacy, and a level of emotional complexity that most men aren't trained for. In that moment, many dads feel like they've been drafted into a war that they didn't sign up for without even a manual or a squad. Today's guest is a man who has written that manual, and in just a few moments, we're going to learn a bit about what's inside, so don't go anywhere. This program is made possible by financial support from Smile Online Course and Books. 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
1: Welcome to The Fatherhood Challenge, a movement to awaken and inspire fathers everywhere to take great pride in their role and to challenge society to understand how important fathers are to the stability and culture of their family's environment. Now, here's your host, Jonathan Guerrero.
0: Greetings, everyone. Thank you so much for joining me and my son and co-host, Isaac.
2: Hello, everyone. Welcome to the Fatherhood Challenge.
0: David Hirsch is the founder of 21st Century Dads Foundation and the creator of Special Fathers Network, a tribe of thousands of men supporting one another through the unique challenges of raising children with special needs. David's new book, Dads Raising Children with Special Needs and Disabilities, isn't just a collection of stories. It's a tactical roadmap. It's for the dad who feels isolated, the dad who's struggling to navigate the medical system, and the dad who needs to know that his strength isn't measured by his ability to fix his child, but by his resolve to stand with them. David, welcome to the Fatherhood Challenge.
3: Jonathan and Isaac, thank you so much. I really look forward to our conversation.
0: David, what's your favorite dad joke?
3: Oh, geez. I knew you were going to ask the question, Jonathan. And you know that there's like a dad joke in each of the chapters, chapters of this book. So I'll just share a couple. I don't know that they're my favorites, but... They're the ones that come to mind. Why did the golfer bring an extra pair of pants?
0: Isaac,
3: in case he got a hole in one. The other that comes to mind is, I ordered a chicken and an egg from Amazon. I'll let you know which one came first.
0: I almost thought I knew where that one was going.
3: They're all lame like that. They're all lame like that. Okay.
0: Thank you so much for sharing that. Well, David, in your book, you talk about a moment a father receives a diagnosis. For many men, this feels like the death of a future that they imagine. How does a dad grieve that dream without withdrawing from the child who is right in front of them?
3: Yeah, great question. I don't know that there's a one size fits all, but, you know, it's like a lot of things in life. You know, you have your plans, you have your expectations, and life rarely works out that way. One thought that comes to mind is that you can't connect the dots looking forward. You can only connect them looking backwards. And, you know, each of us has dreams or aspirations that are dashed, right? At one point or another, right? It has nothing to do with a diagnosis or raising a child with special needs. But, you know, those are just the adjustments we make in life. As it relates to parenting, and you know that I have five children, they're ages 29 to 36 now. You know, we had certain expectations, right? Whether that was educational or athletically. And, you know, what you do is you just sort of take life as it comes, right? And if you are on the receiving end of a diagnosis, right, like you made reference to, it might be from the time of birth, right? Something is just not right. Or it could be something that gets diagnosed later, like autism usually isn't diagnosed for a year, a couple of years at the earliest. You know, it's a life-shattering, life-adjusting experience. Some have said it's like a hand grenade going off. There's shrapnel flying all around, and, you know, you're just devastated, right? And for some, they quickly rebalance. For others, it's not just days or weeks. It's months or years. And there's this sort of process of being in denial, like especially if it's a intellectual disability-type diagnosis. Oh, he's just a slow learner. You know, let's not pre-worry our worries. We'll cross that bridge when we get to it. You know, type of thinking. By the way, those are all things that I said as a younger dad, right? And I don't even have a child, that has a serious diagnosis. So it's the way we process things. And I think one of the most important things I can say about the grieving process is that we don't all process things at the same rate. What I mean by that is that in a marriage or with a couple, whether they're married or not, the parents are not likely to process the situation simultaneously at the same level or the same rate. So I think that's really important to give your spouse or the other parent the grace to deal with things in their own way and not be judgmental or critical and just say, hey, you know, we need to figure out how to get on the same team and, you know, make the most of the situation. And the last thing I'll say is that the gold standard, if I can call it that, is that years, not a decade or more down the road, that you could look back and actually not just think this, but articulate this and actually believe this, which is, I would not have asked for a child with special needs, but knowing everything I know now, looking back, I wouldn't change anything. I hope that everybody can get to that point.
0: I absolutely love your words on that, and I appreciate that you address the marriage. This takes me back to my own situation. Years ago, my oldest son was diagnosed at three with type 1 diabetes. And I remember sitting in the doctor's office waiting on some kind of a diagnosis. And we were told it was either going to be type 1 or it was going to be leukemia. And I remember the guilt of wishing that it was leukemia because I figured, well, with leukemia, he can get a bone marrow transplant. And that might be a bit of a wait, but he should have plenty of time. And then this whole thing is over and then everything is fine. If it's type 1, that's a life sentence. And I remember feeling guilty for even thinking that. And then addressing the marriage, it really put a strain because we were grieving very, very differently. I really didn't even know how to even grieve that situation. There's so much with that. I know later on in our conversation, we're going to talk about how the marriage is impacted a little bit further in detail. But
3: yeah, well, thanks for sharing.
0: Yeah. You've spent years defining what a 21st century dad looks like. How does that definition change when a child has a disability? Does the role of protector change into an advocate?
3: That's a great question. I don't think we shed our role as a protector. I think that's just one of the basic requirements of any dad. But I think what happens, just to react specifically to your question, that the level of advocacy has to get amped up, right? And I don't think dads generally think of themselves as advocates, being able to be more intentional about advocating for their sons or daughters. You know, whether it's right or wrong societally, you know, the child rearing experiences, a majority of families are the mom's domain. Most things, healthcare and education, it's the mom's leading and the dad's following. There are some single dads or stay-at-home dads that are the leaders in their families, so I'm not trying to make a generalization. But by and large, the advocacy roles fall more heavily on mom's shoulders than dad's shoulders. So I think that one of the things that we need to do as dads is to be that outspoken advocate, be the co-parent that our child deserves, the mother of our children deserve, so that all the burden isn't on their shoulders. Being present financially is what, like, is the bar that most dads are being held to. If you're a good provider, you know, the other things aren't as important. But I would argue that regardless of your ability to provide financially, that being present physically, emotionally, as well as spiritually are just as important, and in some cases, even more important to be there for your kids.
0: Your book emphasizes the special work. Why is it that men specifically tend to isolate themselves when their child is diagnosed with a disability? And what is the cost of that isolation?
3: So for your listeners who don't know what the Special Fathers Network is, it's a dad-to-dad mentoring program for fathers raising children with special needs. The concept is we have these more seasoned dads. We call them the Special Fathers Network Mentor Fathers, who on average have 10 or more years of experience raising a child with a disability, autism, Down syndrome, cerebral palsy, rare disease.

0: disabilities, blind, deaf, missing a limb or limbs, no disabilities off limits. And we have just north of 900 dads who've agreed to be mentor fathers to come alongside these younger dads who are close to the beginning of their journey raising a child with a disability. The isolation question that you asked, most of the dads in the network, the mentor fathers, have said almost to a person, I wish there was something like this when I was a younger dad. I felt so isolated. And what they're saying is that I didn't have anybody in my friend group, guys I went to school with, guys I work with, guys in my neighborhood that I could turn to or that would understand or appreciate, not even anybody in their family in most cases, that could really appreciate what's going on at home. I would be quick to add that our mentor fathers don't give legal or medical advice. That's what lawyers and doctors do. This is just like practical advice on how did you handle situations, you know, from different stages, right, in your child's development. And that the isolation, I think, is self-imposed, not intentionally self-imposed, but it's a result of the uncertainty that's involved. Remember, Jonathan, we're the gender that doesn't pull over and ask for directions when we're lost. And a little tongue-in-cheek, I refer to this as testosterone poisoning. One of the side effects is the inability to accept advice.
1: Yes.
0: Right?
1: Yeah, so I'm one of those dads that'll jump in with all the rest and say, yeah, I wish I knew about the Special Fathers Network when I was a dad, because I would have loved to participate. I would have loved to have been involved with that, and I would have benefited from that. And here's why. I've done a few episodes on paternal postpartum depression, which, yeah, that's a thing. Not only is that a thing, there's statistics on it. 1 in 10 dads get it. And I was one of those that had it. And I had no help. I had no support. And that was coming off the pregnancy. Then you factor in an early type 1 diabetes diagnosis. I could have used that. That boat has long left the dock for me, but it's right on time for somebody else. You provide a roadmap for the unexpected. What is the one piece of advice in the book for a dad walking into his first IEP meeting? And how does he lead in that room without becoming combative?
0: But just being prepared, right? You know, understanding what's the purpose of an IEP meeting. And, you know, maybe not going in with guns loaded, thinking, hey, I'm the leader. I'm going to be the one that's directing all this. But having some humility and being respectful, right, of the process, right? This is what these people in the educational world do, right? You know, you might be one of dozens, if not hundreds, of families at that school that are participating in IEP meetings. So just recognize, at least at first, that there's a process, there's a system. It's been that way for years, if not decades. And I think the main objective is to make sure that everybody's on the same page. Right, that the goals of the child are crystal clear. You want to make sure that you're being heard and understood. So there's a number of different strategies that I've picked up on. A, that both parents are there. And in some cases, it's suggested that you have your child there, right? So they're not speaking of your child sort of generically or just as another number, but, you know, there's the human being sitting there. Right? The child doesn't have to participate. They don't even have to fully appreciate or understand what's going on. But, you know, there's another dimension. You have option A, mom goes in, which is typical, no dad present. Option B, mom and dad go in, right? Your two is better than one mentality. Option three is to have a third person. And that third person logically would be the child who the IEP is being created for. The beneficiary, if you will. And then in some extreme examples, once you've been to these IEP meetings and you feel like you're not being heard or understood, your situation's not being addressed, you can bring an advocate in, somebody who's more experienced, right? Maybe with the legality of everything to be there. I wouldn't suggest you start with that only because that's like playing hardball. Like I'm bringing in a professional, right? Somebody who's, you know, I'm paying to be there alongside us. That would be maybe a strategy that you would consider steps down the road, right? When, you know, you might not be getting to where you'd like to be or if they keep coming back and saying, oh, we don't have the resources for that, or we can't do this. You're getting a lot of no's. And then the one last thing I'd like to say about IEPs in reaction to your question is there's a woman that I interviewed for the SFN Dad to Dad podcast. Her name is Whittaker, Catherine Whittaker, and she's up in Wisconsin. And she is the queen of IEPs, right? She's been on both sides as a parent and as an educator and as an administrator. And she knows more about IEPs than most people will ever know. And she has some great resources for parents as it relates to IEPs. Catherine Whittaker.
1: Statistically, the stress on a marriage with a special needs child is immense. In your interviews for the book, what did you find was a common denominator among the couples who don't just survive, but actually thrived?
0: If there's the extra stress and strain, financial responsibility that goes along with a disability diagnosis, you can only the incidence of divorce would be higher. I don't know what the statistics are. I don't want to say I don't care, but that's not what's driven me to be involved. And it's not going to change the action or our activities. I think what it boils down to is being aligned, right, in your goal of keeping your child's best interest, you know, at the forefront, and that it has a lot to do with communication, being able to articulate your feelings, your aspirations, your fears, and not being judged, right? So giving one another the grace, like we were talking about earlier. And the importance of respite comes to mind. Couples respite, where you're able to get away for a short period of time on a daily, weekly, monthly basis as a couple. It could be going to the grocery store together. It might be going out for a cup of coffee. It could be going for a walk. Or it could be more consequential where you can go out to dinner or go away for an evening or a weekend or a week, right? Because you've got the type of coverage that you'd be comfortable with, either family-wise or otherwise. The concept of respite goes beyond couples respite. It would be individual respite where each of the parents, mom or dad, gives the other, you know, the opportunity to pursue something that's important to them that might not be on the family's behalf directly. And it could be a hobby. Could be something that is a priority to, like, get together with guys in the neighborhood or guys they went to school with, or something that's important to mom to get together with their girlfriends locally, or, you know, girlfriends that might live a longer distance away where you're getting on a plane or driving someplace. And I think this concept of being able to maintain some level of, if you will, normalcy, right, with your relationships, so that it's not all about hunkering down and, you know, having to be there every minute of every day, 24/7, with your kids, and being disciplined or intentional about finding the time as a couple, finding time individually. And I think that that respite allows us to recharge our batteries and bring our A game. And the last thing I'll say is the importance of self-care, not just for dads, but for moms as well. Staying healthy from a physical standpoint, an emotional standpoint, so that, you know, you're not getting burned out. And it's really easy to talk about those things, but in the heat of battle, trying to manage just the balance between work and family is a pretty big challenge for most. But finding the time to take care of yourself. And there was a guy that I interviewed super early on with the Special Fathers Network Dad to Dad podcast. His name is Rob Gorski. And Rob is in, I think, Canton, Ohio. Three boys, all three of them are on the spectrum, and they have like a flurry of other diagnoses. The autism is not like the biggest challenge of things. Rob had done a lot of journaling, was his therapy. It morphed into something called the Autism Dad. It's a pretty interesting platform that he's created for himself. And he was the first person I heard say, it's important to be selfish before you can be selfless. The importance of taking care of yourself first so that you can bring your A game and be more consistent for being there for your kids, being there for your family.
2: Dads often worry about typical siblings being overlooked. What does your book say about maintaining a level playing field of attention and leadership for all your children?
0: If you have more than one child, and let's say you have an atypical child and one or more typical children, you're a father to all of your children, not just the one that has a diagnosis. And unfortunately, at least early on, when there is a diagnosis, there's a disproportionate amount of time and resources, in some cases financial resources as well, that the parents are drawn to because of the child with a disability. And it's super important for parents to be reminded that they're parents to all their children. And if there are three children, just as an example, it's unlikely in any situation that each child is going to get a third, a third, a third of the parents' time and resources. It's just statistically improbable. But we want to be equitable, I think, as parents, and make sure that, you know, we're not blind to the fact that, you know, the fact that there's a person in the family with a disability isn't only impacting the parents, it's impacting their siblings as well. And to maintain open lines of communication about how this is impacting the siblings, super important, and to be able to do things one-on-one with each of your children, right, to demonstrate that they're a priority, that they're just as important member of the family as anybody else, and trying to create these routines, weekly, monthly, quarterly, at least annually, that you're doing things, you know, one-on-one with each of your kids. Now, I realize that depending on the severity of somebody's disability, that it might be impractical to do things as a family, like traveling overnight or for the weekend or for long distances, and that the practical solution in some cases is that the typical siblings and the parents go on a vacation without their handicapped or disabled child. Now, that's not good or bad, but that's just the reality of trying to maintain, you know, some level of normalcy. So to address the question you asked, Isaac, I don't think it's a one-size-fits-all, but I think as long as parents are aware of this issue of siblings and family balance and are intentional about it, then it's unlikely that somebody's going to realize a year or years or a decade down the road that, you know, there was an issue that wasn't being addressed. And the last thing I'll say is that there are something called SIBS networks, sibling organizations. There's a national SIBS network, and then there are local chapters. So for any of the parents that are listening, if this is an issue, right, that is a priority or important, I would strongly suggest they get plugged into one of the local SIBS networks.
1: Disability often comes with massive financial burden. How does the book offer any wisdom on how a father can lead his family through the economic pivot that often follows a diagnosis?
0: Well, I'm thinking about what's in the book, and then I'm also thinking about what it is that I do for a living. And I'm certainly not able to give financial advice on a podcast or generically. But practically speaking, I think that because one of our big priorities as a parent or as a dad for that matter is to be a financial provider, I think it would be critical, super important, to make sure that you do the foundational things. And the first is to have the proper level of life insurance, right? It's remarkable to me in my 41 years as a professional financial advisor, when I'm meeting with a couple for the first time and I'm doing a full, very broad, you know, arms around getting an understanding about where they're at, what's going on, I'm shocked by the lack of things like life insurance and wills, right? So I think it's super important that the dad takes the lead and doesn't be a subordinate to the mom to take the lead on what we're talking about. So two basic things. Make sure the wills are in place, guardians have been identified, you know, through the wills, and that you have an adequate level of life insurance. So in the unlikely event that something happens to dad, if he's the primary breadwinner, it's not going to leave the family in a lurch. Those are the two basic things that come to mind. Beyond that, I think another responsibility that the dad probably should take the initiative on is to do the financial planning with individuals who are more experienced. There's something called the Special Needs Alliance, which is a group of about 150, no more than 200 attorneys around the U.S. who have committed more than 50% or more of their practices to serving the disability community. And these are the eagles within the financial planning world who have dedicated themselves to serving families with disability. And when I say financial planning, I'm talking about from a legal perspective, not from an investment perspective. And making sure that if there is a need for special needs trusts to be set up, that you engage sooner than later and educate yourself about what's involved and align yourself with somebody that could provide you with those services as early as practical. And the reason I suggest that is that it's going to take some of the burden off of your mind of what happens in all these different scenarios.
1: If you're listening to this and you're that dad, the one who just got the diagnosis, the one sitting in the hospital parking lot, or the one struggling to find the words to explain things to your other kids, I want you to hear this. The map has changed, but the mission remains. You were chosen for this specific journey because you have the capacity to be the advocate, the protector, and the hero that your child needs. But as David has shown us today, a hero without a squad is just a target. You don't have to carry the weight of this diagnosis on your own shoulders. David's book, Dads Raising Children with Special Needs and Disabilities, is your new tactical manual. It's filled with the collective wisdom of over 1,000 fathers who have walked exactly where you're standing. 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Order the book. You can find Dads Raising Children with Special Needs and Disabilities right now on Amazon. We've placed a direct link right below the episode description to make it super easy. Just look for the episode called Strength and Strategy for Special Needs Dads. I'll say it again, Strength and Strategy for Special Needs Dads. If you want to connect with the Special Fathers Network or find a mastermind group of men who get it, head over to 21stcenturydads.org. That's 21stcenturydads.org. That link will also be below the episode description. Your child's disability is not a detour. It's a new territory where your leadership is needed more than ever. 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A big, big thank you to David Hirsch for his decades of service to fathers everywhere. Until next time, stay durable, stay present, and remember that your presence is the greatest gift your family will ever receive. 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
3: 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That's thefatherhoodchallenge.com.

0: This is Scriptural Pursuit with your host, Glenn Russell.
1: In his retirement, Thomas Jefferson founded the University of Virginia because Jefferson trusted that the students would take their studies seriously. His code of discipline was very lax. Unfortunately, his trust proved misplaced when the behavior of the students eventually even led to a riot in which the professors who tried to restore order were attacked by these students. The following day, after the riot, a meeting was held between the university's board, of which Jefferson was a member. The following day, after the riot, a

0: students that he began by saying, "This is one of the most painful events of my life." And then suddenly he was overcome by emotions and burst into tears. The great man stood and wept before the faculty, the board, and the students. Silence fell upon the room. Jefferson's deep sorrow that day broke the hearts of many of the students who decided that they would change their ways, and life was different on the campus of University of Virginia. Welcome to Scripture Pursuit. I'm Glenn Russell, your host. We're so glad you've joined us for today's Bible discussion, which talks about the topic of a crisis of leadership. And now let's welcome back our guest. We're glad to have once again with us, Nicholas Chai. Welcome, Nicholas.
1: Good to be here.
0: And you've served as a missionary. You've done your undergrad, and you're currently studying as a graduate student in theology. Is that correct?
1: That's correct. I'm studying at the Andrews University Theological Seminary right now.
0: And that means that you're someone who loves to study Scripture.
1: Oh, yes.
0: And I love what you said as we just got started here, how enthusiastic you were to dig into Scriptures again. What is it about the Bible that energizes and motivates you?
1: If I were to give you a comprehensive list, I'd end up using up the entire time we have today.
0: Okay.
1: But one thing that energizes me so much with Scripture is the way that it constantly has more in the same places you've been before. Mm. I'm thinking about the focus of our study today, a chapter that I and many have looked at so many times, and yet every time I come back to it, there's some more richness there. There's something else that you can draw out of it. And I love how inexhaustible Scripture is.
0: Isn't that true? And of course, whenever we come to Scripture, we want God to lead us through the Holy Spirit. Would you lead us in prayer that God will guide our discussion?
1: I'd love to. Our Father in heaven, I want to thank you so much that right now we have this opportunity to open your word, to study it, to learn from it, to be changed by it. I want to ask that all of those things would happen and that your Spirit would be here in the midst of our conversation, guiding our minds, guiding our lips. Lord, alluding to the passage we'll be studying, take a coal from your altar and touch both of our lips so that the words we speak right now will be ones that will build both us and all those who are listening to this program up. We ask all of this in the beautiful name of Jesus. Amen.
0: Amen. Thank you for introducing us to where we're going for our discussion today. This is a Bible study over the chapter 6 in the book of Isaiah. Now, Nicholas, what are two or three things, facts about Isaiah that people should know, that we should know? We're not starting in chapter 1. We've already covered chapters 1 through 5, and now we're in Isaiah chapter 6. Just remind us a little, who was Isaiah, and what was his ministry, and so forth?
1: Well, Isaiah was one of the longest-serving prophets that we have recorded in the Bible. He covered the reign of, I think, was it 4 kings in Judah? And we often call him the gospel prophet because he so often brought these messages of hope, these messages of a bright future. Large sections of Isaiah point to Jesus directly. But he also had a hard mission. He had to warn people a lot about ways that they were maybe not walking the path they needed to be walking on. And he really got to see his nation, his people, go through a lot of ups and downs, a lot of turmoil, which I think we can resonate nowadays.
0: It's interesting that you mentioned that he's this prophet of hope and promise and messianic prophecy, and yet the conditions were pretty rotten. The people of God had been turning further and further away from God, apostasy and corruption and injustice. Like you said, it sounds a little bit like our world today.
1: Yeah.
0: But the people were still religious.
1: Oh, that was honestly one of his common themes of maybe divine annoyance or irritation.
0: Reproof, yes.
1: We see multiple points where it's like, you guys are going to all these festivals and you're doing all of these sacrifices and these feasts, and I hate all of it because you're just doing these rituals and you're not actually showing love and care for people.
0: So let's go to Isaiah chapter 6 and pick it up and read. I'll just read the first verse, and you'll probably have some things you want to share about that. And I'm reading from the Revised Standard Version. "In that year that King Uzziah died, I saw the Lord sitting upon a throne, high and lifted up, and his train filled the temple.

0: So what should we notice in this very first verse? Where is Isaiah? What's going on? What's happened? What's happening to him? What's happening in the bigger picture? Because it says something about King Uzziah.
1: Right. Well, so this one verse, you know, we read it and we're like, okay, cool. The king died and he sees this vision. You know, that's kind of the thought that goes through our head thousands of years later. But this verse is packed. And if somebody in Isaiah's day had read this, they would have had this entire history run through their head. Because King Uzziah is probably one of the greatest kings, if you're looking at like a worldly metric, that Judah had seen since Solomon.
0: Okay.
1: The military expansion and wealth and security and just like, you know, the standing that Judah had in the on the world stage under Uzziah itself is actually kind of a sad one. And if we turn to 2 Chronicles 26, we can kind of see where his story ended up.
0: Okay, let's do that. But when he was strong, he grew proud. Boy, that says it all right there. To his destruction, for he was false to the Lord his God, and entered the temple of the Lord to burn incense on the table of incense. But Azariah the priest went in after him with 80 priests of the Lord who were men of valor, and they withstood King Uzziah, and they said to him, it is not for you, Uzziah, to burn incense to the Lord, but for the priests, the sons of Aaron, who are consecrated to burn incense. Go out of the sanctuary, for what you have done is wrong, and it will bring you no honor from the God, from the Lord God. Then Uzziah was angry. Now he had a censer in his hand to burn incense. And when he became angry with the priest, leprosy broke out on his forehead. And we find that he's smitten and he never is able to return into the temple again.
1: Yeah. He spends the rest of his days off in his own little house separated from the people because of the leprosy.
0: It's pretty sad when a leader thinks that they have unlimited power, unlimited authority. So that's the context of King Uzziah. Let's go back now to Isaiah chapter 6, because we've got so much here in this chapter of 6 of Isaiah.
1: Definitely.
0: And in that year when King Uzziah died, so you've said a good king, a king who had done many things, who failed at the end, sadly, but who had been a strong leader. There is a loss of leadership.
1: Yeah, well, not only that, there's a loss of leadership. So we have the internal crisis of Judah. And then on the external stage, Assyria has become very powerful all of a sudden. And the king, Tiglath-Pileser III, is on this rampage, conquering nation after nation. I mean, Assyria has become a superpower. And so just at the time where the strong king, the king that had built up the military, the king who had been defending them, has died, there is this looming power coming towards Judah and Israel. And it must have been, I mean, people must have been freaked out, to put it mildly.
0: And you know, it's a tough thing when you lose leadership. And it may be leadership in a company or leadership in a home or leadership in a church or a nation. But there's this loss. And I love what Isaiah does. At the time of loss, where does he go?
1: The temple. He goes straight for the house of God. I mean,
0: how would you put that in our words today?
1: He prays.
0: Yeah. He goes to God at the time of deepest confusion, concern. You know, Psalm 73 talks a lot about, you know, I struggled. I was trying to understand. I only made sense out of things when I went into the sanctuary. There's something about worship that brings clarity to our lives. Now, as Isaiah goes into the temple, the human temple, apparently he sees more than what's just there of the pillars and the ceremonies in the earthly temple. What happens to him?
1: Well, everything gets peeled back and he sees a vision of God seated on the throne, seated in the most holy of holies, you could say. Seated on top of where would have been the Ark of the Covenant. My favorite part in this whole verse, because, you know, we're doing this thing, like at this time, there's this crisis of leadership. This powerful king has died. This other powerful pagan king is coming with the warpath. And what does he see of God? He sees God as a king sitting on a throne. God is well established in his power and his might. And it says that the hem of his robe filled the temple. And, you know, even for us, we hear that and we're like, oh, wow, that seems very extravagant. But this was a specific thing, that a statement being made about God. Because in those days, when a king defeated another king, he'd cut off part of his robe and tie it to the hem of

0: his robe. And so you could look at the kings, and based on the hem of their robe, you could see how victorious they'd been in battle. You could see the way that they had conquered other people, the way that they stood supreme. And so Isaiah, right at this time of crisis, looks and he sees God, and the hem of his robe fills the temple.
1: Mm-hmm. So the Lord here is presented as the victorious, almighty king.
0: Yeah.
1: And it's wonderful to think that at the times when we have the greatest need, God reveals himself to us as the one who's all sufficient. You know, when we're sick, he may be the healer. You know, when we've lost our leader, he's our King of Kings. And, you know, this is around 740 BC approximately. Mm-hmm. And Isaiah had probably seen some human kings. He had probably seen some people who were dignitaries and officials and thought they'd had some pomp and ceremony. But now he's taken into the heavenly headquarters and he sees God. And God in particular is what? Is he a high priest here? No, he's a king on a throne. Just exactly what Isaiah needed. Now, let's pick it up with verse 2, and I'm going to read the next four verses.
0: Right.
1: Above him stood the seraphim. Each had six wings. With two, he covered his face, and with two, he covered his feet, and with two, he flew. And mm-hmm. one called to another and said, "Holy, holy, holy is the Lord God of hosts, and the whole earth is full of his glory." And the foundations of the thresholds shook at the voice of him who called, and the house was filled with smoke. And I said, "Woe is me, for I am lost, for I am a man of unclean lips, and I dwell in the midst of a people of unclean lips, for my eyes have seen the King, the Lord of hosts."
0: Hmm.
1: What do you see in that section of the story? There's these seraphim, these burning ones.
0: Yeah.
1: They're described in very interesting way here with these six wings. Who are they? What are they?
0: So the seraphim, the seraphs, these burning ones. I mean, even that description alone tells you something about their appearance. I mean, these are angelic beings who look as if they're made of fire, and they are the ones who are in the presence of God. They're the ones who are declaring, you know, you could think of it as if you're walking into a throne room, there are the heralds who will like make the declaration. These are the seraphs. These are the ones who get to announce who God is and what he's like. And you are entering now the presence of the great King Yahweh. But even then, these are the ones who they look like they're on fire because of how they're in the presence of God. And even they, these pure burning ones, feel the need to cover their face, cover their feet because of the holiness of God himself. And I think that oftentimes Christianity and living from the Bible calls us to live in these places of tension. Mm-hmm. And nobody likes tension. We like things to be clearly one thing or another. We don't like existing in this place where we feel stretched between two realities. It's uncomfortable, you know, when you come in prayer. It's so much easier to think of God as either entirely above you and you're groveling at his feet. That's something that we can understand. I understand how to like bow to power, or he's my best friend. We understand how to come alongside somebody. How do you do both?
1: So you got to hold those two things in this creative tension that you're speaking about.
0: Yeah. And it can be uncomfortable, but oftentimes the places where we're the most uncomfortable is where we can really grow. And I feel like we even see that here with Isaiah. Because, you know, we often call this chapter the call of Isaiah, but nothing in this chapter actually says that this is where Isaiah was first called to ministry.
1: Yeah, it's not his first call, is it? Yeah. He's already been serving, but this is certainly his special commissioning that goes
0: right
1: on.
0: Yeah. And so, you know, Isaiah, he has been functioning as a servant of God. He has been functioning. And also, I mean, like, if you think about, if you conceive of the nation in terms of the church, Isaiah has grown up in the church. He's always been one of God's people, mm-hmm. and, you know, praying the prayers and reading the scriptures and all of this. And then he sees this vision, you know, in this time of crisis, and it starts off with holy, holy, holy. And so he's like, God is in the temple. He's above me. Oh my goodness. And then his glory fills the earth. And so we're already starting to get this mix. God is holy, but then his glory, the outpouring of that holiness is coming. And then I love, if it's all right, to transition
1: yes
0: into verse 6, because he says, "Woe is me," in reaction to God's transcendence, that idea of him being above, he's like, I am going to die. There's just simply no way I can be here. And then we come to verse 6.
1: And that point about verse 5, just for a moment there, let's spend a moment. That sense of saying, woe is me, I'm lost, you know, there's a fear that comes over. There's something that we call the awesomeness of God. And, you know, when you're around great power, I've stood at the edge of Victoria Falls or Niagara Falls, both places. Mm-hmm. And, you know, the ground shakes and you recognize you're in the presence of a power that is way beyond any human individual. Let's think of the creator of that power, you know. So there is something that should bring us to a great deal of humility. And it's actually what Uzziah lacked when he went in to offer incense. He thought of his power and his rights rather than God, who God was. So the response to the holiness of God and the majesty of God high and lifted up is a sense of humility, a sense of guilt, a sense of woe is me, I'm a man of unclean lips, and I dwell among a people of unclean lips. He recognizes his sin and the sin of his people. Why? Because he's been in the presence of God.
0: Yeah. Well, and I mean, think about it. You know, if you wake up in the morning and you're in a rush, like, oh my goodness, I slept in, my alarm didn't go off, something happened, and you're like, I just need to grab something quick and I need to go, and you grab a shirt and you think it's a clean shirt and it's kind of dark and you run out and suddenly the sunlight hits you and you're like, oh my goodness, this is not a clean, this, you know, grabbed the wrong shirt. You didn't see it though. Same thing happens. You know, you might think that you're fine, but as soon as you come into presence of that, just God's light, it's like everything is just showing up all of a sudden. You're like, ah, now I see myself. Now I realize.
1: Which is why I think we need to spend that thoughtful hour of the day looking at the life of Jesus. Because if I compare myself to somebody else, I might be able to find some strengths and some weaknesses. But now when I look at Jesus and I see his sinless, perfect life, that he died on the cross for me. He died on the cross for you. No matter how messed up any of us are, he is the one who comes. And we see kind of a symbol of salvation here in what God does for this woeful, sinful Isaiah. And that's just where we're going in verse 6, Nicholas. Take us there, because it's not a cross picture, but it's still a salvation picture, isn't it?
0: Yeah. And I mean, with the backdrop of Uzziah, I think that this story becomes even more striking when we have that backdrop. Uzziah, who lacked this image of God seated on the throne, was presumptuous to go and try and offer incense. He was like, I am so great. I am qualified to offer this holy incense, this representation of people's prayer to you, Lord. I am authorized to bring that to you. Compare that to Isaiah, who has just had this experience of humility. And then the seraph flew to me in verse 6. Holding a live coal that had been taken from the altar with a pair of tongs. And the coals from the altar were what they used to light the incense. Mm-hmm. And the seraph touched my mouth with it and said, now that this has touched your lips, your guilt has departed and your sin is blotted out. Incense, you could say, was the representation of the conversation between God and people. Where the incense was burning, there was a symbol. There's communication going on between us and our God. When you think about it, all of the mess that is inside you, all of the sinfulness, all of it, how often is it like you're throwing on a good face, but you see something and you start having these thoughts and eventually it comes out in your lips. If you got to the point where you, like, if you got to the point where literally never, ever, ever, ever, ever, ever, even in private, you never said anything you regretted ever, that would be saying that to me, that would be a profound statement about who you are on the inside.
1: If I can move us now to the point where God asks a question. It's very interesting. We usually think we have questions for God. But he has a question here. Whom shall I send? Who will go for us? That question could be thought of for a long time. Mm-hmm. Is God looking for people to go and serve him, represent him, to preach for him, be missionaries for him, whatever it might be today? Who can I send? And Isaiah doesn't do the Moses thing, send Aaron. Isaiah says, here am I, Lord, send me. Wow.
0: And also, you were mentioning, like, is God looking for people who can go out for him today? Jesus is the one who said, the harvest is abundant, but the workers are few. Pray to the Lord of the harvest to send out workers. Even now, Jesus is telling us, God is still asking the same question.
1: Now, God then gives him his message. And we need to spend a few moments as we wrap up here talking about the message that God gave for Isaiah to bear. It was not a, everything's going to be wonderful, be fruitful, multiply, and be prosperous. It's a hard message, a message of reproof, a message of calling people back to him. And Isaiah says, when he gets the picture, he says, Lord, how long is this going to take place? You know, it's a tough thing to be called into a ministry where people don't want to hear what you have to say. What is this message? What is this role that Isaiah will have? You know, God is saying to him, Isaiah, you're going to appeal to people's hearts, but they're going to keep hardening their hearts just like Pharaoh did.
0: Yeah. And I mean, let's just read verses 9 and 10. Isaiah has said, I'll do it, God. You can send me. You've purified my lips. I'm here. I'll go. And verse 9 says, go and say to this people, keep listening, but do not comprehend. Keep looking, but do not understand. Make the mind of this people dull and stop their ears and shut their eyes so that they may not look with their eyes and listen with their ears and comprehend with their minds and turn and be healed.
1: You know, as we go back, I mentioned Pharaoh, and we have the experience of Pharaoh who God says, I will harden Pharaoh's heart. But then when you read the story, that prophecy of God about the hardening of Pharaoh's heart actually came down to Pharaoh 9 times rejecting God, rejecting God, rejecting God, until his heart is hardened. And it's an old preacher's illustration, but it still rings true that the same sun that melts butter hardens cement. So it depends right on what our heart is made out of, whether we soften our hearts with the reproof and the appeals that God makes, or whether we harden our hearts. It has to do with the role of the will. We have freedom of choice, don't we?
0: Yes. Yeah, absolutely. I mean, and the thing about these verses are, it indicates that the people still are in a place where they are in the place of making a decision. Because God's like, I want you to keep calling them, keep preaching to them, keep talking to them until they're at the place where they can't see anymore, they can't hear anymore, they can't understand anymore. The indication is the people right now are still in a place where they could see and they could hear and they could change. Their hearts could understand. And Isaiah, I need you to keep preaching until there's literally no chance for anyone to change anymore. I need you to keep going. And Isaiah's like, well, oh my word, how long is it going to be until there's no chance anymore? And God's like, quite frankly, the only time where it's going to be is when there's nothing, it's desolation. At the point where everything is completely laid to waste, that is the point when you can stop preaching, because it's only until then that their hearts are going to be completely closed off.
1: So Nicholas, as we wrap it up in the last minute or two here, instead of seeing a God who's harsh here, what you're suggesting is you see a God who's saying, keep appealing, keep reaching mm-hmm. out till there's no one else to respond. Everyone's made their choice.
0: Yes. This is a call to Isaiah. It's going to seem, Isaiah, it's going to seem like everybody's already turned away from you. It's going to seem like it's done. I need you to keep preaching even longer, because there are still some people whose ears are open. I need you to keep preaching, keep preaching, keep preaching, keep it, keep going, keep giving my message of hope, keep calling to them to do justice and to love mercy, keep going. And Isaiah's like, how long is that going to be? Until literally there's not even a tenth of the people in the land. And even then it ends with this hope, because it says it's going to be like a tree that was chopped down and the stump was burned, but the holy seed is still in the stump. There's still going to be this remnant, this hope that's going to spring up out of this echo of the Messiah already here in this message.
1: So it won't be in vain.
0: No.
1: Nicholas, in just a sentence or two, what would you want us to keep about this whole picture of God in chapter 6?
0: The message that we hear nowadays, that Jesus is our buddy and he's our friend and he's close to us, is true. But I think if we really want to experience that, we first need to see God high and lifted up in the temple. Because it was only after Isaiah had that experience of the Almighty incomprehensible God, that he actually became close enough to hear God speak.

0: God say, hey, I'm going to have a conversation with you right now. Because that's what happens in the rest of this. Isaiah, the one who said, woe is me, I'm going to die, has a conversation with this God.
1: Wow.
0: The transcendence, the awe-inspiring, the bigness of God is not antithetical to him being our friend. It's only when we truly experience God in all of his glory that we'll then really be able to experience what friendship with him is like.
1: Thank you so much to our guest, Nicholas Chai. Blessings in your continued studies. And thank you for joining us. I hope you'll come and be our guest again another time, Nicholas. Thank you.
0: Anytime.
1: And I invite each of you to go on. You can look at Scripture Pursuit or listen to it, past programs, at scripturepursuit.wordpress.com. And next week, we'll continue in this fascinating study of the book of Isaiah. So join us again next time. But until then, today and every day, let's continue to pursue the God of the Scriptures.
2: 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Your host is Glenn Russell. 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
1: When Israel went out of Egypt, the house of Jacob from a people of strange language, Judah was his sanctuary and Israel his dominion. The sea saw it and fled. Jordan was driven back. The mountains skipped like rams and the little hills like lambs. What ailed thee, O thou sea, that thou fleddest? Thou Jordan, that thou wast driven back, ye mountains that ye skipped like rams, and ye little hills like lambs. Tremble, thou earth, at the presence of the Lord, at the presence of the God of Jacob, which turned the rock into a standing water, the flint into a fountain of waters.
2: Which of you, by taking thought, can add one cubit unto his stature? And why take ye thought for raiment? Consider the lilies of the field, how they grow. They toil not, neither do they spin. And yet I say unto you that even Solomon in all his glory was not arrayed like one of these. Wherefore, if God so clothe the grass of the field, which today is and tomorrow is cast into the oven, shall he not much more clothe you, O ye of little faith? Ye are the salt of the earth, but if the salt have lost his savor, wherewith shall it be salted? It is thenceforth good for nothing but to be cast out, and to be trodden under foot of men.
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6: Now a look at your morning weather on Vacaville Fairfield Christian Talk Radio. Mostly cloudy with showers today with a high near 93 and lows around 64. Sunny tomorrow with a high of 98 and lows around 63. For your Thursday, partly sunny with a high near 97 and lows around 58. And for Friday, mostly sunny with a high near 90 and lows around 57. That's your morning weather on Vacaville Fairfield Christian Talk Radio.
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0: Here is the secret of lasting peace. You and I can come. We can come before His throne. He says, "Come unto me, all you that are burdened and heavy laden, and I will give you rest."
1: That's Pastor Mark Finley, and this is Hope Lives 365. At Hope Lives 365, we believe God answers prayer. Keep in mind this telephone number throughout today's broadcast, 888-244-HOPE. That's 888-244-HOPE. 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
0: Every difficulty you experience, every trial you meet, will soon be over. Cling to the promise of Jesus' soon return, and let your heart soar, and peace will flood your soul. The first secret of lasting peace is this. It is the recognition that the Christ that walked the dusty streets of Galilee, the Christ that walked the cobblestone streets of Jerusalem, the Christ that lived for us once and died for us, is living in heaven again for us, that He's preparing a place for us, that there's room in heaven for us, and that for us He is coming again. When we grasp that eternal promise, our hearts are filled with peace. But there is a second secret of eternal peace here in John chapter 14. And that second secret of eternal peace is found in John 14, verse 12 to 14. And Jesus is saying to His disciples in these three passages, never lose hope. I am available every moment of the day for you to give you guidance and direction through prayer. Jesus says to His disciples, you may not be able to see me, but I promise that I'll listen to your petitions. I'll grant your requests to the glory of my name. John chapter 14, verse 12 to 14. Jesus says, most assuredly I say to you, he who believes in me, the works I will do, he will do also. And greater works than these he will do, because I go to my Father. In other words, Jesus was limited to one time and one place, but the greater works would be through the church that would be internationally around the world. Verse 13, and whatever you ask in my name, I will do, that the Father may be glorified in the Son. If you ask anything in my name, I will do it. The first secret of lasting peace is this, knowing that Christ is coming again and that life is short. Clinging to that eternal promise, looking at the long view of life, the second secret of eternal peace is this, knowing that you're never alone, knowing that Christ is available to every single one of us every day in prayer. Jesus gave an assurance to His disciples, and it's remarkable. Although He was returning to the Father, He gave them the absolute assurance that they had access to Him and His comfort and guidance every day through prayer. He is never too busy to hear prayers. There's never a moment when He says, hey, hold it there for a moment, folk. I got something else I got to deal with in another part of the universe. There's never a moment He gives us this unwavering promise. There's never a moment that He's too busy. He gives us this unwavering promise. Whatever we ask for the glory of His Father, He's going to hear. He will do it. We can come confidently. When we're troubled, we can ask for peace. When we're anxious, we can ask for calm. When we're worried, we can ask for His soothing presence. One of the favorite quotations that I have on prayer is in a book called Steps to Christ, sold over 100 million copies, of course. It's on page 100. Listen to this. Now let your heart grasp this. Be encouraged this morning. The author writes, keep your wants, your joys, your sorrows, your cares, and your fears before God. You cannot burden Him. You cannot weary Him. He who numbers the hairs of your head is not indifferent to the wants of His children. His heart of love is touched by our sorrows and even by our utterances of them. Now listen to this. Take to Him everything that perplexes the mind. Is there something perplexing your mind this morning? Take to Him everything that perplexes the mind. Nothing is too great for him to bear. For he upholds the worlds. He rules over all the affairs of the universe. Nothing in any way that concerns our peace is too small for him to notice. There is no chapter in our experience too dark for him to read. There is no perplexity too difficult for him to unravel. There is no calamity that can befall the least of his children. No anxiety harass the soul. No joy cheer. No sincere prayer escape the lips. Of which our heavenly Father is unobservant, or which he takes no immediate notice. Here is incredible good news for you. Here is the secret of lasting peace. You and I can come. We can come before his throne. He says, "Come unto me, all you that are burdened and heavy laden, and I will give you rest." Jesus invites those disciples, and he invites you and me to find in him, in his presence, peace. You know, there was a song that the Voice of Prophecy Quartet used to sing at the end of HMS Richard Sr.'s Voice of Prophecy radio broadcasts. It's an interesting song. It's called "Near to the Heart of God." It was written by Cleland Boyd McAfee. He was a Presbyterian clergyman, and he had two of his nieces die of diphtheria. And he wrote that marvelous song that really is an invitation. It says, "There is a place of quiet rest near to the heart of God, a place where sin cannot molest near to the heart of God. Oh, Jesus, bless God, hold us who wait before me near to the heart of God. There is a place of comfort sweet near to the heart of God, a place where we our Savior meet, near to the heart of God. O Jesus, blessed Redeemer, sent from the heart of God, hold us who wait before thee near to the heart of God." Could it possibly be that one of the reasons why we get stressed out so much, so often, is because we are bearing our burdens alone? Could it be that one of the reasons we worry so much is because we've not lingered in his presence and listened to him whisper in our ears, "Let not your heart be troubled"? Could it be that one of the reasons we're so anxious and worried and tense at times is that we try to carry our own burdens rather than drawing near to the heart of God? Jesus was going to leave his disciples. They were troubled. They were worried. They noticed the look of anxiety upon his face. They noticed the sober reflection in his eyes. They noticed the tinge of sorrow in his words. He had to give them assurance. This is one of the last discourses, the last messages that Christ gave to troubled, worried, harried, anxious disciples. He said to them, "Discover the first secret of lasting peace. Take the long view of life. I'm in heaven. I'm preparing a mansion for you. I'm coming again for you. There's plenty of room up there for you. Hang on and never give up." Secondly, he said to them, "Remember, although you can't see me personally, I am there for you. Come to my presence. Let me surround you with my joy. Find those quiet moments in prayer and let your heart rejoice in peace." Then Jesus said to them, "I have a third secret of lasting peace. Although I'm going away, I'm not going to leave you orphans. I'm going to send my Spirit to you. And I want you to grasp the reality of that. Because if you grasp the reality of the living third person of the Godhead, who's constantly with you, ministering to your soul, you will be at peace." Jesus said, "I'm going away. Yes, I will come back. Yes, you can have access to me through prayer. But I'm going to send to you my personal representative in the Holy Spirit." John chapter 14, verse 15 to 17. John 14, 15 to 17. Jesus says, there. Verse 15, if you love me, keep my commandments. Then he says, I will pray the Father, and he will give you another helper, that he may abide with you forever, even the Spirit of truth. See, the devil is going to tell you lies. The devil is going to say to you, you're not good enough. The devil is going to say to you, you cannot make it. The devil is going to say to you that heaven is only for a few. And the Spirit of truth is going to come into your heart and say, the grace of Christ is sufficient to save you. The Spirit of truth is going to come into your heart. The devil is going to say, you can never overcome that sin. You've tried again and again and again, and you've kept

0: failing. And the Spirit of truth is going to come into your heart and say, grace is greater than sin. The Holy Spirit's power is greater than the grasp and grip of Satan. By the power of God, you can be victorious. The Spirit of truth. Don't listen to the spirit of lies. The spirit of lies that say you're weak. The spirit of lies that say you're powerless. The spirit of lies that say you can never be saved. That's not the spirit of Jesus. That's the spirit of lies. Jesus has given you today the spirit of truth. You can make it through Jesus. You can live in that heavenly mansion through Jesus. You can be victorious through Jesus. Even the Spirit of truth, verse 17, whom the world cannot receive because it neither sees him or knows him, but you know him. He dwells with you and shall be in you. Jesus says, I'm going away, but I'm going to give to you the Holy Spirit who's going to live in your life and live in your heart. Verse 25. Jesus says, these things I've spoken to you while being present with you, but the Helper, whom the Father will send in my name, he will teach you all things. He'll bring you remembrance of all things that I said to you. Peace I leave with you. My peace I give to you. Not as the world gives do I give to you. Let not your heart be troubled, neither let it be afraid. Jesus starts the passage with let not your heart be troubled, and Jesus ends the passage with let not your heart be troubled. But he's saying, let not your heart be troubled. Why? Because of this Holy Spirit. Now, we need to spend time on that. John 14, verse 26. Notice what the scripture says. Jesus says, verse 26, but the Helper, the Holy Spirit, whom the Father will send in my name. Now, you see the word helper there. It's an interesting Greek word. It's parakletos. Can you say that with me? Parakletos. Now, what other word do you know for parakletos? Para. What's another word that uses para? Para. Para what? Parallel. How many of you have ever watched the gymnasts perform in the Olympics? Have you ever seen the gymnasts perform? Some of you have. And there's something called parallel bars. And these parallel bars are bars that are side by side. The word parakletos, para is side, kletos is call in the Greek language, kletos, to call. So parakletos, that's translated helper, and incidentally, helper was first introduced here by John Wycliffe when he translated the English Bible, but it's not the best word. The word parakletos is a very, very hard word to translate in Greek. Parakletos means one who is called aside, called to come aside of you. So what is the parakletos? What is the Holy Spirit? He is the one that's called by your side. He's called by your side as an encourager. He lifts our spirits when we are down. He's called aside as a strengthener. He strengthens us when we are weak. He's called to our side as a teacher. He guides us when we're perplexed and do not know the way. He's called to our side as a defender. He defends us when we're wrongly accused and misunderstood. He's called to our side as a comforter. He applies the healing balm to our soul when we are hurt and sorrowful. He is called to our side as a convictor. He convicts us when we go astray. He's the still small voice prompting us to duty, convincing us to wrong, leading us aright. He reveals the things of God to us and accomplishes in our heart a change of life. He is called to our side as a supporter. He holds you up when you're about ready to fall. You know, some time ago, because of my excessive athletic opportunities and my athletic participation when I was young and didn't know any better, I played a lot of basketball on very concrete playgrounds in the city. And so somebody said to me the other day, oh, Mark, you're living, this is kind of city here. I thought to myself, you haven't seen the city I lived in. My dad was brought up in New York City, and so I often went to New York and the Bowery and Hell's Kitchen and so forth. So I never feel today uncomfortable in cities because I've been in cities all my life. That's where I preach. That's where I live. But, you know, because I played so much basketball, and then I was out taping for It Is Written Television one day. We were in Israel, and I'll never forget it. I was climbing over some rocks, and man, I hurt my knee. Then I went to Africa, and I was coming back at night. We were building churches. It was by the Zambezi River. It was wet, and I slipped and fell, and I ruined my knee totally. So I went to the physician, and it was all swollen up, and he said, Mark, you need knee replacement surgery. Now, knee replacement surgery is not the funnest thing you do. It's not a great joy. You don't come out saying, praise the Lord, hallelujah. You come out saying, praise the Lord, it's over. You know, that's what you say when you have knee replacement surgery. But after I got my surgery, I could hardly walk. You know, you can't walk. So what do you need? You need one of these little, what do you call those things? Those supporters, you know? Yeah, you need one of those walkers. You know, they have wheels on them and you're walking like this. This is how I was walking all the time. Supporter. I said to myself, that's just like the Holy Spirit for me. You know, when I'm broken spiritually, I need a supporter. I need somebody to hold me up. When I can't walk the way, I need somebody to hold me up. That's the work of the Holy Spirit. He is your comforter. He is your strengthener. He is your convictor. He is your defender. He is your sympathizer. He is your supporter to hold you up. Jesus said, I will send you the Spirit. Grasp that promise. The presence of the Holy Spirit in the life of the believer is one of the three secrets of lasting peace. God promises to send us of the Spirit. Notice what God says. Verse 26, but the Helper, the Holy Spirit, whom the Father will send in my name, he will teach you all things. Has God sent his Holy Spirit to his church? Has he done that? Did he promise to do it? Do you believe the promises of God? Will God do what he says? Has he sent the Holy Spirit to your heart? Will you grasp it by faith? You say, oh, Pastor, I don't feel it. Well, bless your soul, you don't have to feel it. Just believe it. Just believe it. Just accept it. That Jesus has given the promise of the Holy Spirit to you. And you grasp that by faith. You believe that the Spirit of God is living within you, not because you feel it, but because you promised it. You know, I read a story about G. Campbell Morgan. G. Campbell Morgan was a great preacher. And one day, he was studying the Bible with these two elderly ladies. I mean, they were really old, you know. I will not quote their age, but they were old, older than me, and I'm 73. So he reads this Bible passage, Matthew 28:20. Lo, I'm with you always, even to the end of the world. And G. Campbell Morgan was a very young preacher in his 20s. He's studying the Bible with these two old ladies. So he says, Lo, I'm with you always, even to the end of the world. And G. Campbell Morgan says, isn't that a wonderful promise? And one of these says back, young man, that's not a promise, it's a fact. I love it, don't you? Young man, that's not a promise, it's a fact. All of God's promises are facts. Amen. Now here are three great facts that are going to give you lasting peace. Grasp on to them. Hold on to them this week. You're going to need them. Here's three great promises in John 14 that are going to give you lasting peace. Number one, Jesus is coming again. Amen. There's hope on the horizon. The Prince of Peace will soon descend and take us home. Whatever challenges you face this week, whatever trials you face this week, when you're worried this week, grasp the promise that there's many mansions there and Christ is coming to take you home. Secret number two, Jesus is instantly available to each one of us every moment of the day. He is our refuge. He's our security. He's our peace giver. He's our shelter in time of storm. When you're feeling stressed out, find some quiet time with him. Thirdly, Jesus is ever present with us through the gift of the Holy Spirit. The Holy Spirit is our friend. He's our helper. He's our trusted companion. He is the one who is our walker. He holds us up when we can't hold ourselves up. Grasp these promises and sing in your soul, wonderful peace. Coming down from the Father above, sweep over my spirit forever, I pray, in fathomless billows of love. You know, I like that old hymn. There's something about these old hymns that speak to your heart, that lift your spirit, that encourage your mind. Far away in the depths of my spirit tonight rose a melody sweeter than psalm, and celestial strains that unceasingly falls for my soul like an infinite calm. Peace, peace. wonderful peace coming down from the Father above. Sweep over my spirit forever, I pray, in fathomless billows of love. The world looks for peace in all the wrong places. But in the promise of Christ that he's coming again, there is peace. In the provision of Christ to enter his presence every day, there is peace. And in the presence of the Spirit, sustaining, comforting, strengthening, encouraging, there is peace. And as I pray, is there somebody here that you've had a pretty rough week? A worry has gripped your heart. You've been quite anxious about something this week. And you want to say to Jesus, right now, I am grasping your peace. Peace, peace. Wonderful peace. Coming down from the Father above. Sweep over my spirit forever, I pray, in fathomless billows of love. Is there somebody here today? Do you want to just simply say, Jesus, I'm opening my heart right now, believing your promise that you're going to touch me with heaven's peace, and I will leave this sanctuary, leaving my worries and cares at your feet, knowing that the gift of peace is mine. If you want to raise your hand, I'll pray for you just now. Oh, my Father, you see our hands raised, and you know our hearts. All of us experience anxiety. I know this week for me, I've experienced a lot of anxiety. All of us experience worry at times. But Jesus promises that he's preparing a mansion in heaven for us, and that soon life will be over and we can live with you forever. We thank you that there's plenty of room for us. We thank you that day by day we can come into your presence and we can live not in the lowlands of earth, but in the presence of Christ. And we thank you for the gift of the Holy Spirit, that you are our supporter. You are our encourager. You are our strengthener. You are our defender. You are the one that holds us up. Lord, we lift our hands just now and by faith receive the gift of your peace. And we leave this place not worried, not anxious, not troubled. They are emotions. But we leave this place not living in the harmony with our emotions, but grasping the reality by faith of your peace. Thank you for the gift of your Spirit, which brings us that peace. Send us from this place to be ambassadors of peace and to share your peace with the world. In Christ's name, amen. Go today in the joy of Jesus. Amen.
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3: Children who face no adversity have the same level of challenges as adults as people who face severe adversity, meaning abuse type of situations. So being totally spoiled and never having any challenges in life is just as bad for your development as facing really bad hardships in life. What brings about the best result of a well-adjusted, well-balanced adult is having moderate amounts of adversity.
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0: This is It Is Written. I'm John Bradshaw. Thanks for joining me. When it comes to matters of faith, matters of the Bible, faith in God is by very definition a rather intellectual exercise. That is to say, what does the Bible say? And beyond that, what does the Bible mean? However, faith in God is faith in God. It's not just about a belief system. A person who has faith in God enters into a relationship with an individual. So, far from simply the intellect being involved, the emotions are and must be involved when it comes to matters of faith. How can a person be emotionally healthy? And how does that, or even does that, affect our relationship with God? We're going to find that out today because my special guest, is Dr. Neil Nedley, the president of Nedley Health Solutions. Dr. Nedley, thanks for being here. Welcome to It Is Written.
1: Thank you. Great to be here, John.
0: Intelligence.
1: Yes.
0: It's not just about the mind, it's about the emotions, because I'm hearing more and more, and I'm hearing quite a bit of it from you, about emotional intelligence.
1: Yes.
0: Now, what's that?
1: Emotional intelligence is really five things. Knowing our emotions, in other words, being aware of what we are feeling and why, precisely why we're feeling that way. Secondly, managing our emotions. People with low emotional intelligence are managed by their emotions. People with high emotional intelligence still have emotions, but they are managing those emotions.
0: That's a really key point, that, isn't it?
1: It is.
0: Not being controlled by, but controlling your emotions.
1: Exactly. And Controlling your emotions is also vital for part of the psychological good life that's being emerging in a lot of studies called self-control.
0: Mm.
1: Those who have self-control actually psychologically are far better off than those who don't. The key element of that is managing our emotions. That's part of self-control.
0: And what are the other three?
1: The third one is recognizing emotions in others and really having some empathy towards others, which is part of recognizing emotions in others. Fourth is managing relationships with others. And then five, in the word emotion, is the word motion. And so the fifth part of emotional intelligence is motivating yourself to achieve your goals.
0: What are we talking about when we talk about our emotions? They are joy, sadness. What you tell me?
1: Sure. Actually, calm is an emotion too. Sometimes we think calm is not feeling, but no, the emotion of feeling calm is actually normally a good thing. Bitterness,
0: okay.
1: Sadness, disappointment.
0: Okay. So why is emotional intelligence important?
1: Well, IQ is our capacity to learn, retain, and apply knowledge. And emotional intelligence is being able to manage our emotions, to know them, manage our relationships with others, and proper motivation.
0: Do we need to make a big deal out of this, or can't people just be people?
1: Well, people can be people. I'm not saying that we shouldn't be ourselves and be people, but we should actually be balanced people and in control of ourselves.
0: Is not being managed by your emotions, but managing your emotions.
1: Exactly.
0: Right.
1: We all go through nuisances of life. Studies show that successful and enjoyable living is much more connected to emotional intelligence than general intelligence.
0: Okay, that's key. You can be someone who's emotionally
1: living is much more

0: sleep, it helps your emotional intelligence. If you're eating the right foods, it helps the emotional intelligence. So those are important, but it turns out not the most important. As important as those are, the most important thing affecting our emotional intelligence is our beliefs, our evaluation of events, the way we think about problems, and our silent self-talk. This is the moment-by-moment messages we give ourselves. That is the most crucial aspect to emotional intelligence.
1: But you can eat your way to healthier emotions?
0: A few years ago, there was a businessman who won the contract for the California prisons. The first thing he did was he had a nutritionist interview the prisoners coming in to the California State Prison. And the nutritionist told them what they were eating could actually have an effect on their emotions and emotional intelligence. And it turns out that the diet that she was recommending, and of course there's scientific backing for this, was a plant-based diet. And some prisoners thought it was punishment enough to be in prison, but to be on a plant-based diet would be cruel and unusual punishment, so they chose the typical American diet. But it turns out over 90% of the prisoners chose the plant-based diet, meaning that she was a good educator, and they were motivated to try this diet. Within a few weeks, they mentioned how, you know, for anyone who's been in a prison, there are stressful things that happen in that prison from the other prisoners and from the guards and herding the prisoners around and a lot of stressful things. But they noticed that they were able to manage their emotions and they were able to talk to the security guard. Even if they were upset, they were able to talk to him in measured tones and the security guard actually listened to them. And they said, you know what? I think if I were eating like this on the outside, I probably never would have ended up in there. The people that got out, it was actually a correctional facility. And so they were corrected to a large part in regards to what they were putting into their body. So it can have a crucial impact.
1: 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This is It Is Written. I'm John Bradshaw. Thank you for joining me today. I'm being joined by Dr. Neil Nedley, the president of Nedley Health Solutions, and today we're discussing emotional intelligence. We hear about IQ, but what about EQ? We're learning that a person can be in control of their emotions rather than be controlled by their emotions. And Dr. Nedley, there are so many people who loathe themselves because they lose their temper, or there are people who wish that they could be up because they continually seem to be in a funk. Mm-hmm. And I know that right now lights are going on and people are saying, you mean I don't have to be a slave to my emotions?
0: No, absolutely not. In fact, we have the evidence in just 10 days. Now, it's a comprehensive program, but, you know, for instance, right now, even as we're speaking here, I'm running a 10-day program for those with severe depression and anxiety. One of the tests they take is an emotional intelligence test when they come in. And when they leave, they'll take it again 10 days later. Our program enhances the frontal lobe, analyzes the way they think, those sorts of things. It's not specifically for EQ, but what happens in the average mental is their emotional intelligence goes up by well over 2 standard deviations. They start out below average in general, and they end up in the top 20 percentile of the country. In most instances. So not only do they leave depression and anxiety free, they also are poised for success on a

0: level that's far higher than people who've never suffered from depression and anxiety. So the point is, in 10 days, if you focus in on it in the right way, it can dramatically change for the better. So emotional intelligence can be learned. It's not just inherited.
1: If I believe a certain race of people have no right to live, this is going to dramatically affect the way I express my emotions, hate, persecution, or that may be not an emotion, and that's going to affect how I act out towards people.
0: Yes.
1: Okay. If I believe in love your neighbor as yourself, mm-hmm. surely then that's going to impact my emotions.
0: Exactly.
1: Okay, I can see that. What was number two?
0: Our evaluation of events.
1: Meaning something happened, and how do I perceive that and weigh that up?
0: Exactly.
1: Explain that.
0: What we want to do is to be very objective in our evaluation of events.
1: For instance, that lady who served me at the checkout, she mm-hmm. was rude. She had an attitude towards me. I'm so ticked off. However, somebody else says, you know, I saw that she had just dropped a box on her toe and she was under some stress, and therefore... Mm-hmm. Is this what we're talking about, evaluating events?
0: Our bad emotions are not caused by things outside of ourselves entirely.
1: Okay.
0: For instance, if the person was very rude to you at the counter, what you need to recognize is for you to get upset at that, you have to actually not only be treated rudely, but you have to allow that individual to get you upset.
1: That's true. You have to make
0: a
1: decision, don't you?
0: There's a decision and there's a thought-making process there.
1: That's really interesting.
0: And part of emotional intelligence is recognizing that we are actually responsible for our own emotions.
1: Point three and point four, evaluating events, that's learning to look objectively at things that have taken place and not loading an event with the kind of baggage that's going to weigh you down emotionally.
0: Mm-hmm.
1: What was three and four?
0: The way we think about problems. When you have a practical problem, for instance, your car breaks down and you're in the middle of having to get to work on time, and it's very crucial for you to get to work on time. That's a practical problem. But if you have an emotional reaction to that problem of such where you're so angry and upset that you can't even wisely help direct people to get your car off of the road and to the side, and you're so emotionally upset that you can't relate to how it's going to get fixed, that's going to be a major issue. And so often people, when they have a problem, they actually introduce another problem that is often worse, and that is their emotional reaction to it. And when they realize, hey, that practical problem is going to be there, whether I'm miserable about it or not, so why not just give up my misery over it?
1: Mm.
0: And then they can actually think far better, actually be far more better relationship partners, and they can actually get to the root of the problem often and correct it far better.
1: Point four?
0: Point four is our silent self-talk. Those are the moment-by-moment messages we give ourselves.
1: Okay.
0: And here's the issue in regards to that. Our feelings, actually, what we think has more to do with our emotions than what is happening in our life. What a lot of people don't realize is research has documented that negative thoughts which cause emotional turmoil nearly always contain gross distortions.
1: Mm.
0: On the surface, it appears valid, but often when we have these very negative emotions, we have some irrational beliefs. Our thinking often is twisted or just plain wrong, and actually twisted thinking is a major cause of suffering.
1: Boy, there's so much we could talk about here, but I want to get to how we think, how a person can learn to think positively and productively, and we're going to see how this powerfully impacts one's relationship with God. Learning to think straight and be emotionally intelligent. More in just a moment.
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1: A Mayo Clinic study has found that pessimists have higher death rates over a 30-year period than do optimistic people. The Mayo Clinic says, optimism is the belief that good things will happen to you and that negative events are temporary setbacks to be overcome. That's a lot like Romans 8:28, isn't it? Which says that all things work together for good to them that love God, to them who are called according to his purpose. That's not to say everything that happens is going to make you happy. But faith in God enables you to believe that things are going to work out okay in the end. Why? Because God's in charge. You can afford to look on the bright side because God is ultimately going to work things out okay. And that kind of optimism can lead to a very long life. I'm John Bradshaw for It Is Written. Let's live today by every... This is It Is Written. I'm John Bradshaw, joined today by Dr. Neil Nedley. Dr. Nedley, we're talking about emotional intelligence, how to manage your emotions rather than being governed by your emotions.
0: Yes.
1: We've talked about some fascinating things in just a second. I want you to tell me how to think straight.
0: Okay.
1: But give me an example of somebody who was confronted with a negative situation, rather than caving into the situation and just bottoming out. They approached it in a positive light with good consequences.
0: Well, a good ancient example is actually Paul and Silas. You know, they were taken against their will. They had done nothing wrong deserving of this. They were beaten 39 times with a cat of nine tails. And then they were put on an irregular dirt floor, not a nice even floor. Their feet were put up in stocks.
1: Yeah, that's a bad scene.
0: And you would think that they would be crying uncontrollably in prison and saying, "Why us, Lord?"
1: And in fact, they had gone, this was in Philippi, and they had gone there, I think it's Acts chapter 16, they'd gone there to do God's work.
0: Yes.
1: They follow God's leading to the city to do this great work for God, and all they get for it is this.
0: Exactly.
1: And how would you react?
0: Yeah.
1: You know?
0: Instead, they had happy looks on their faces, and they were singing praises to God. And what that demonstrates is that our thoughts have much more to do about how we're feeling than what is actually happening in our life. So what was happening in their life, they should be feeling terrible.
1: Sure.
0: But their thoughts were not pop psychology thoughts. Pop psychology might say, imagine you're on a beach in Hawaii.
1: Right.
0: That would have worked for no more than 1.2 seconds.
1: That's right.
0: But they were thinking true and accurate thoughts. And those true and accurate thoughts were so powerful that even under the most torturesome conditions, they could have a happy look on their face, mm-hmm. and they could sing praises to God. That's how powerful the thoughts are.
1: Isn't it true? I've done this in group sittings. Isn't it true that you can choose to feel miserable and very quickly you're miserable? If you focus in on something
0: right.
1: and you think of something negative, very quickly.
0: Yeah.
1: At the same time, you can choose to think positive thoughts. And I mean productive, not airy-fairy stuff.
0: No, that's right. They have to be accurate thoughts, but they can be on the positive side. And what we have a tendency to do is think of only one side of the equation. And not balance it out with the whole better worldview that would help our emotions.
1: There's a lot of poor me, I didn't deserve this, life is so unfair,
0: mm-hmm.
1: and that doesn't tend to make positive, productive, healthy people.
0: No, and what we need to realize is if we live in this world, we are going to be treated unfairly.
1: That's true.
0: Sometimes very significantly. I mean, this is a world of sin. To me, I get excited when I actually am treated fairly, because I expect in this world of sin, we're just going to be treated unfairly at times, but how we deal with the fact that we are being treated unfairly has a lot to do with our emotional intelligence.
1: So how do we learn to think straight, to think right, to think healthily? And because this here is going to, this is life-changing stuff.
0: Yes.
1: Walk us through some of these ways that we can think straight. That's my terminology.
0: The first thing we need to do is to analyze our thoughts. So we're not going to be able to think straight unless we are able to actually analyze the thoughts that we have.
1: Now, that sounds like something only someone with a PhD could do.
0: Sometimes the people that have the most difficulty, I've noticed it, are really into the National Football League. So I'll give them an example that they can understand.
1: All right.
0: I'll say, listen to the John Madden in your thoughts. You know how there's a big, you know, event that occurs, you know, the big play. John Madden goes and then he explains and slows it down and says, okay, now this happened because of this and this happened because of that. And so it's all laid out.
1: All right.
0: So when things happen, listen to the John Madden in your thoughts and analyze what happened.
1: What really happened.
0: Secondly, you have to look for distortions in your thoughts.
1: What is a distortion in your thoughts?
0: Turns out there's 10 different ways of distorted thinking.
1: Oh.
0: And so all or nothing thinking, for instance, most of the time is distorted. An example of that would be a patient that I had that came to me who was a successful business person, but he ran for Congress and he lost the race. And he comes to me and he says, Dr. Nedley, I lost the race for Congress. I am a big zero. That's all or nothing thinking. Just because you lose a race doesn't mean you're a big zero. Just because you get a divorce doesn't mean you're a big zero. Just because you flunked a test doesn't mean you're a big zero. But that's where all or nothing thinking leads to.
1: Okay.
0: And it can happen the other way around as well, where just because I hit a home run that my team won the World Series, I'm the most valuable player, and there's nobody better than me. That's actually a setup for an emotional disaster as well. And so both of them are actually distorted thoughts that are going to lead to problems.
1: Okay.
0: And then there's other things like a mental filter. You know, example of this is someone who came to one of our programs recently. He says, you know, my life is just terrible. And I said, well, explain. He says, you know, my wife nags. I've got bills piling up. My boss yells at me almost constantly. And furthermore, I'm going bald. And I'm short and fat, and you know, that was his side of the equation. As we continued the conversation, I realized he had a wife who was very attractive. He actually had kids that he had a good relationship with. He was actually enjoyed his church. He had good friends, and even though he was short and fat, he could still walk and feed himself.
1: So how did he get this thing so far out of whack, and what could he do to adjust this? This just takes looking at this with new eyes, right?
0: That's right. When you have a mental filter, you have to be intentional and forceful for looking for evidence that supports a different way of thinking.
1: Glass half full, glass half empty.
0: That's right.
1: You can learn to look on the positive side.
0: Yes.
1: Wow.
0: And sometimes it does take time. It has to be intentional and forceful. You know, Joseph suffered from PTSD, post-traumatic stress disorder. He could smell the smells of the pit. He could hear the exact voices. He knew what those brothers did. When he was faced with them of having all of that poor emotional reaction, he refused to have a mental filter. And he was an intentional and forceful for searching for a different way of thinking about his brothers. And it took him time, but he found that different way of thinking about his brothers, and that's when he revealed himself and that great family moment occurred.
1: What some other ways to learn to think? To learn to think.
0: Overgeneralization would be another one.
1: They all treat me that way. Is that an overgeneralization?
0: That's an overgeneralization. My roommate in college, I remember he had his eye on a girl for about 6 months before he mustered up enough courage to ask her out. And when he comes back and she turned him down, you know, he's ready to cry and he says, Neil, I'm destined to be lonely and miserable the rest of my life.
1: All right.
0: And he overgeneralized two ways. One way is because she turned him down once, he knew she was always going to turn him down. Did he really know that to be true?
1: No.
0: Secondly, 100% of eligible women had identical taste to hers, and thus he would be endlessly rejected.
1: Uh-huh.
0: And so people with that cognitive distortion have a fear of rejection, fear of trying new things. And it's actually the cognitive distortion that can affect even great people.
1: Yeah, that is a distortion, isn't it?
0: When we have the ability to generalize, which is high IQ, we have a tendency to overgeneralize. And overgeneralization is going to cause emotional problems.
1: In Philippians chapter 2, verse 5, the Bible says, let this mind be in you, which was also in Christ Jesus. Verse 13, it is God which worketh in you both to will and to do of his good pleasure. So is the key here being connected to God and remaining connected to God?
0: The Bible says, be transformed by the renewing of your mind. That means correcting the distorted thoughts. And David said to God, search me, try me, know my thoughts.
1: What
0: he was saying is, see if there's any distorted way. I want to know about it. I may not see the distortions, but see if you can point out the distorted ways so that I can be led to life everlasting. And so it's not just knowing the truth as far as doctrinal teaching. The psalmist also said, well, who's going to dwell in thy tabernacle, thy holy hill? Those that walk uprightly and state the truth to themselves. Not just telling others the truth, but telling themselves the truth. That is really those that will be ultimately successful.
1: The wonderful thing is we can take responsibility, implement some, theoretically, simple steps and practices, We can have new minds.
0: Exactly.
1: Think new thoughts.
0: Yeah.
1: And it can certainly be done as we allow Christ into our mind. We can start thinking His way and be healthy emotionally.
0: Bringing every thought to the captivity of Christ.
1: Amen. Dr. Nedley, thanks.
0: Thank you.
1: What a blessing to know that emotional intelligence is something you can possess. And when your mind is renewed, your relationship with God is going to be like it's never been before. It's basic. While most world religions are built around the idea of earning your way to a better future, Christianity builds its hope of forgiveness and eternal life on a relationship. It's kind of sad then that we find ourselves rushing through life, checking the news or social media while we're inhaling our breakfast. We often don't have time for God. 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Dr. Nedley, we've covered some ground today, and I wish we could have covered a whole lot more. What a magnificent topic. Thank you very much for joining me today.
0: Thank you. It's been great being here.
1: I think we'll take the opportunity to pray now. Join us, would you, as we pray together. Our Father in heaven, we can be transformed by the renewing of our mind. By your grace, we can bring into captivity every thought to the obedience of Christ. And I ask you that you would take possession of us to such an extent that our minds would be one, the mind of the believer and the mind of the great God of the universe. So, Sovereign Lord, I pray, give us a new mind. Let us think your way. Transform us emotionally and grow us that we can be one with you now and for all eternity. In Jesus' name we pray. Amen. Thank you so much for joining me today. I'm looking forward to seeing you again next time. Until then, please remember, it is written, man shall not live by bread alone, but by every word that proceeds from the mouth of God.
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4: Chris, how did your homeschool education prepare you for the work that you now do at Life Raft International?
5: Yeah, so first, homeschooling taught me to think outside the box. When you grow up kind of seeing the standard public education, people going to public school and you're homeschooled and you just learn a totally different way of thinking about things and learning about life, in terms of even having this idea of starting a ministry and in terms of as we've grown and facing different situations and being willing to grow and improve what we do, that homeschooling experience of thinking outside of the normal has been huge for me. Second, and this is more concrete, is it's helped me to give refugee families hope for education for their kids. Because for refugee families in Thailand, they almost have the opposite problem of what we can have here in the U.S. It's almost impossible for them to send their kids to Thai public school, and if they did, that's actually endangering their family. So it's almost impossible for them to go to school. And so for a lot of refugees, they're coming from a culture where homeschooling isn't like part of the paradigm. And so they say, we can't educate our kids. And that's where I say, look at me. Like, I was homeschooled, and you can do this too. And you can actually give your kids a higher quality education than they would just going to a normal school.
4: Chris, thank you so much. I really, really love hearing these stories. Next time, we're going to talk about how LifeDraft International brings aid to refugees in Thailand. I'm Mike Ferris.
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7: Blessed is everyone that feareth the Lord, that walketh in his ways. For thou shalt eat the labor of thine hands. Happy shalt thou be, and it shall be well with thee. Thy wife shall be as a fruitful vine by the sides of thine house. Thy children like olive plants round about thy table. Behold, that thus shall the man be blessed that feareth the Lord. The Lord shall bless thee out of Zion, and thou shalt see the good of Jerusalem all the days of thy life. Yea, thou shalt see thy children's children, and peace upon Israel.
8: In the Lord will I praise his word. In God have I put my trust.
9: Are dire warnings too over the top? This is Ken Ham, a founder of the popular magazine for families entitled Answers. News headlines warned climate change resulted in more man-eating tigers. Now, you heard that right. Man-eating tigers because of climate change. Many things these days are blamed on climate change. Why the scare tactics? Well, if you have the wrong worldview starting point, you come to the wrong conclusions. You see, many scientists believe the ice cores have recorded thousands of years of the climate, so the small changes we're seeing today must be catastrophic. But the ice layers were laid down rapidly during the Ice Age, after the global flood. Yes, climates change, but we can trust the Creator who designed Earth, our atmosphere, and our sun. He says summer and winter won't cease.
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12: Now a look at your morning weather on Vacaville Fairfield Christian Talk Radio. Mostly cloudy with showers today with a high near 93 and lows around 64. Sunny tomorrow with a high of 98 and lows around 63. For your Thursday, partly sunny with a high near 97 and lows around 58. And for Friday, mostly sunny with a high near 90 and lows around 57. That's your morning weather on Vacaville Fairfield Christian Talk Radio.
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3: Hello, friends. Would you like to hear an amazing fact? On a clear December night in 1899, the SS Waramu was quietly cutting its way through the water of the mid-Pacific Ocean. In the middle of the trip between Vancouver to Australia, the captain gave some unusual orders. The pilot was told to stop the engine, then put it slightly in reverse until the ship sat perfectly still in the calm water. Using the stars and a compass, Captain John Phillips and the navigator checked and rechecked their location. At precisely midnight local time, the Waramu lay exactly on the equator at exactly the point where it crosses the international dateline. The consequences of this bizarre position were many. The forward part of the ship was in the southern hemisphere in the middle of summer, while the stern was in the northern hemisphere in the middle of winter. The date in the stern part of the ship was December 30, 1899. Near the bow, it was January 1, 1900. The ship was therefore not only in two different days, two different months, two different seasons and two different years, but also in two different centuries, all at the same time. Moreover, the 32 passengers were cheated out of New Year's Eve celebrations. One entire day, December 31, 1899, disappeared from their lives for all time. They didn't seem to mind very much because those on board the Waramu became the first people to greet the new century. Did you know the Bible talks about a lost day in history? Stay with us, friends. We're going to learn more on this edition of Bible Answers Live.
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4: My name is Jean Ross. Good evening, listening friends. And we'd also like to welcome those who are joining us on Facebook. I know we have a number of folks who are joining us across the country and around the world. A very warm welcome to you. Thank you for being part of our Bible study. And again, as Pastor Doug mentioned, if you have a Bible question, the phone line to call is 800-463-7297. Pastor Doug, let's start the program with prayer. Dear Father in heaven, we thank you once again that we have this opportunity to gather together and open up your word and just study. Thank you for your promise to be with us in Jesus' name. Amen.
3: Amen.
4: Pastor Doug, you opened the program with rather an amazing fact. Here is a ship. Just so happens to be as the century turns from the 1800s to the 1900s, and he's in the very spot between, what did you say, the northern hemisphere, the southern hemisphere, between the international date line between one day and another day, and the ship was sort of divided up into these four quadrants.
3: Exactly.
4: As the earth has been divided. Quite an experience.
3: You know, they didn't plan on doing it, but on the way to Australia, one of the crew said, "Captain, do you realize how close we're going to be to the dateline and the equator during our crossing and during the change of the century?" And the captain had a sense of humor. He said, well, let's just go a little bit out of our way and make history. And he did. So I understand Mark Twain was actually on that ship another day. He wasn't on the ship that day. But yeah, the Waramu. You know, that lost day of history, I was once traveling March 8th to Australia, and I landed March 10th. And I keep telling Karen, I'm actually a year younger than I am because my birthday is March 9th. And there was no March 9th on that trip because I just missed it on the dateline. She doesn't accept my argument, though. But there is biblically a day that is often missing from people's experience. And, you know, you read about it right there in the second chapter of Genesis, in the very beginning of the Bible. It says, when God created the heavens and the earth in 6 days, why do we have 7 days in a week? He was finished after 6 days. He made one more day to be a blessed, holy day of rest, a time of worship, a time of recreation, a time for fellowship with our loved ones and other believers. And that's a day that in this busy society is often forgotten and neglected by a lot of people, and they miss that blessing that God has promised. He promised to bless that day. And we have a free offer where people can learn about that blessing and receive it. And when they read this, I hope they'll share it with their friends.
4: Yes, it's an amazing fact study guide that's called The Last Day of History. It talks about this special time that God had set aside for worship and to remember Him being our Creator. A very important study. It's free. We'll be happy to send it to anyone who calls and asks. Again, the number to call is 800-463-7297. And you can ask for the study guide called The Last Day of History. Ready to go to the phone lines. Our first caller this evening is Bill, listening in Chicago. Bill, welcome to the program.
5: Hi, Pastor Doug. Pastor John, how are you?
3: Good. Hi. Thank you for calling. And your question?
5: Yeah, my question is, does the Bible say anything about the use of medical marijuana?
3: Yeah, well, let me repeat this, because I think you're not real close to your phone or there's some dropout. But the question is, does the Bible address medical marijuana? Of course, the word marijuana is nowhere in the Scripture. And, you know, you don't find tobacco in the Scripture. There's a lot of herbs and plants that aren't mentioned specifically. So really the question is it appropriate at some time to use medicine? Now, most people, marijuana is kind of a hot topic, pardon the pun, these days, because a lot of people started claiming they were using marijuana for medicinal purposes, but it seemed like everybody had a backache. I know that in Mendocino County, I actually, I've got some property. Pastor Ross has been there with me. He'll testify I don't grow. But it's called the Emerald Triangle up there with Mendocino County, Trinity, Shasta County. They grow much of the marijuana in North America. Seemed like all the neighbors all of a sudden had needed medical marijuana, but a lot of it was to grow and to sell. There are some people who are using the medicinal value of tetrahydrocannabinol, just like, you know, aspirin comes from the bark of a tree, and there's a lot of drugs that most drugs, I think, come from some sort of plant. So if a person is using the drug genuinely prescribed by a doctor for some real medical value, you know, there's nothing wrong with that. Bible. The Bible talks about the leaves of different plants are for healing. But when people start doing it habitually, the use of any drug habitually is not good. Usually a drug is used habitually because another problem is being neglected. Now, I'm not a doctor. I'm just sharing that. So that's the principle, but I also want to have everyone recognize the reality. Not everybody with a medical marijuana card really has a medical problem. And if they're smoking it, it's probably doing them more harm than good. So there's a principle. You know, the Bible talks about the herb of the field could be used for different things. Just a couple of strange examples. One, when Leah thought that she was infertile, her son brought some mandrakes, which was a plant, and bingo, she had a baby. So I don't know if there's any value in that, but they did believe in using herbs for different things in the Bible on occasion, but not habitually. So I hope that helps a little bit, and we appreciate your question, Bill. We do have a book called God's Free Health Plan that talks about some of the health principles you'll find in the Bible.
4: Yes, we'll be happy to send that to anyone who calls and asks. The number is 800-463-7297. That's actually the phone line here to the studio. But if you'd like to get that free resource, call 800-835-6747. That is our resource phone line. And you can ask for the study guide called God's Free Health Plan, some biblical principles for health. Our next caller is June, listening from Spokane, Washington. June, welcome to the program.
6: Hi there. How are you guys?
3: Hi. Good. Thanks for calling.
6: So I wanted to know, where in the New Testament does it say that we should continue to keep the Sabbath?
3: That's interesting you would ask that. I was just talking to Pastor Ross about that before we went on the air. Well, there's multiple places. First of all, when a young man came to Jesus, he said, "Good Master, what shall I do that I might have eternal life?" And you can find this in Mark chapter 10 and in Matthew. I can't remember the verse in Matthew, rich young ruler. Jesus said, "Keep the commandments." He said, "Which ones?" Jesus began to quote from the Ten Commandments. Now, some have said, well, because the Sabbath is not specifically mentioned in the New Testament, you shouldn't keep it. But in reality, the commandment, "Thou shalt not take the name of the Lord in vain," third commandment, is nowhere in the New Testament. So what Christian would say it's okay to use the Lord's name in vain? And I do believe that the Sabbath is in the New Testament. Here's an example. When Jesus dies on the cross, it says they wouldn't finish embalming his body, and this is Luke 23. They would not finish embalming his body, but they went home and kept the Sabbath according to the commandment. And then it says in Acts chapter 13, "And on the Sabbath day we went out of the city." I'm sorry, I think it's Acts 16. "On the Sabbath day we went out of the city by a river where prayer was wont to be made." Hebrews chapter 4 says, "There remains the keeping of a Sabbath for the people of God."
7: Jesus says in Matthew 24, "Pray that your flight be not in winter, neither on the Sabbath day."
3: Yeah, so there's just a lot of scriptures in the New Testament. There's a lot of debate that Jesus had with the religious leaders about the Sabbath. He would heal on the Sabbath, and there'd be a big discussion. But never did Jesus say the Sabbath should not be kept. In all of those debates, he talks about how it should be kept. He never said you don't keep it. He said the Son of Man is Lord also of the Sabbath day. And Jesus said, "I have kept my Father's commandments." So Jesus kept it. It says the custom of Christ, as his custom was, he entered into the synagogue on the Sabbath day and stood up to read the scriptures. And that's Mark chapter, that might even be Mark chapter 2 or 1. Getting old and the numbers, I get dyslexic, but that's actually in two verses, I believe. The custom of Christ. So
7: Luke 4:16.
3: Yeah, there you go. Are those enough to get you started, or would you like a study guide on that?
6: Yes, I would like that. That'd be great.
3: We'll be happy to. We have a study guide. Matter of fact, the one we offered tonight.
7: Yes, Last Day in History would be a great resource. Just call 800-835-6747. 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
3: Thank you. We appreciate your call, June. God bless.
6: Great. Thank you.
7: Next caller that we have is Jerry, listening from Oregon. Jerry, welcome to the program.
8: Yes. Good evening, Pastors Doug and Ross. My question pertains to the practice of providing feedback or rating vendors for online purchases. I recently ran into one that was extremely poor. The quality of the product was misrepresented. The communications demonstrated extreme surliness by the seller. Now, I'm to rate that individual, and future users will rely on the ratings, but we're asked to forgive and turn the cheek. So you can see the predicament I'm in.
3: That's a good principle. In our relationships with other people, you should be as merciful as you can be. But, you know, it's not wrong to give an honest evaluation. Here's an example. An employee from, let's suppose I'm a business owner and I've got an employee, and that employee is not a good employee, and the employee is fired or quits or whatever, and he goes and applies somewhere else. Well, the new employer calls us, and they say, "Look, can you give a reference?" If I say, "Oh, this guy's just great," well, that's not being Christian. That's being dishonest. You've got to give an honest, objective. You shouldn't be unkind, but you should give an honest, objective evaluation in fairness to the new employer so he knows what he's getting into. So, you know, as a Christian, you want to love people. And if people are going to buy this product and you realize, boy, that was a bad experience, I should be honest with folks and let them know. You don't have to be negative and hypercritical, but just say, you know, here's the facts. And you're just sharing truth with people. I bought the product, I had these expectations, and it failed, and I was very disappointed. That's being honest. And you know what that does? That makes the vendor improve their quality, and everybody benefits. So there's no moral dilemma there. You see what I'm saying?
8: Okay, well, that's kind of the way I was thinking, but again, it's not going to be a...
3: Good question.
8: Yeah. Okay. Thank you very much.
3: Appreciate that, Jerry. Thank you. I don't think we've ever had that question, but that's a good question.
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7: Next caller that we have is Rudy, listening from San Bernardino, California. Rudy, welcome to the program.
9: Thank you, pastors.
3: Yes, how can we help you tonight?
9: My question is, I remember reading, I believe it was the Old Testament, where, I can't remember who it was, but it said about the sun standing still and going back.
3: Yeah, you've got two episodes where the sun was altered. One is in the book of Joshua, chapter 10. And then you have an experience that is with King Hezekiah, where the sun went backwards. In Joshua's story, the sun simply paused, and it just seemed like it stood still for nearly a day while the Israelites prayed their Canaanites. It was a long battle. They were winning. Joshua saw that if they didn't finish the battle and completely rout the enemy, they'd have to fight another day, and he prayed the sun might stand still, and it did. That's different than when Hezekiah prayed, and I think that's Isaiah 39 is one place. It's in two. The story of Isaiah and the sun is in, I think it's

0: It might be three places. It might be in 2 Kings and Chronicles and in Isaiah 39. He prays, and or I should say Isaiah prays, after healing Hezekiah, the sun goes backward 10 degrees, which is, I think, about it's like 20 minutes on the sundial. So that was observed by even Babylonian astronomers that then came to Jerusalem to ask if they knew about what caused this wonder in the heavens. So you do have that story, happens twice in the Bible, or something connected with the sun.
1: Now, did you have more about that, Rudy, you were asking about that story?
2: Yeah, well, I had an astronomy class one time, and the person teaching the class was mentioned that something about how in the celestial calendar or time frame that's annotated somehow.
0: You know, that is, from what I've heard, that is a rumor. They say that, you know, ancient astronomers say there was a day missing. I've not seen any hard data on that. It's sort of like a, you know, Christian wives' tale that keeps getting repeated. It sounds good and it encourages people, but it's not, I've never seen data on that. Oh, by the way, the two verses about Hezekiah and the sun going backwards would be 2 Kings 20, 1 to 11. The other one, I think, is Isaiah chapter 38. So I believe it happened. And it's recorded, like I said, not only in the Jewish scriptures, but the Babylonians responded to that. And so it was something that was observed. Now, there are traditions. You know, sometimes something true in the Bible ends up making its way into legends in other cultures. There are other cultures that have legends that were based on this story in the Bible. And it's like the Bible talks about a flood where all the wicked were destroyed. Well, you get the Greek legend of Atlantis. So some of these other legends are based on a biblical truth. That is an older truth.
1: All right. Well, thanks for your call, Rudy. Our next caller is O'Neill, listening in North Carolina. O'Neill, welcome to the program.
3: Hey, thank you for having me.
0: Yes. And your question?
3: What does the Bible say about the sale of unclean foods?
0: About the sale of unclean foods?
3: Yes.
0: Well, if you're a believer, God does not want us consuming unclean foods. And I would think you would not want to be involved in buying or selling something that God says you shouldn't eat for the benefit of others eating it. That sort of would... You know, it's like, I know Christians that sometimes they end up finding themselves at a supermarket where they've got to be a cashier and the liquor and the cigarettes are going through and they cringe whenever it happens. I mean, they also got celery and lettuce, but so yeah, I think Christians want to avoid being put in a situation where we're dispensing something we don't believe in. So I don't know if that's answering what you're asking.
3: Yes, sir.
1: Now, there might be a bit of a distinction, as Pastor Doug mentions, if someone is working in a grocery store. They're not the ones choosing what product is being carried, but one of the products that might be carried is something unclean food, let's say, for example, and you're just simply, you know, stacking the shelf, or you're a cashier. That's a little different than if you own the store and you're actually choosing what to buy and sell. So I think there is a distinction there.
0: Yeah, and I'm trying to think of some scriptures that, you know, we need to avoid the appearance of evil. And if we're telling someone not to do something, we wouldn't want to be buying it or selling it for others. Yeah, I know I know someone that was trying to help a senior citizen, and they asked them to say, look, I'm too old to go to the market. Here's my list. Can you go get this for me? And they said, well, sure. And they looked at the list and said, wow, I'd never eat that. You know, but yeah, they're trying to help do a loving thing for a neighbor. So sometimes you want to do the loving thing. You buy their pork and beans. All right. Hey, thank you very much for your question.
1: Thanks, Anil. Our next caller that we have is Lee, listening in Colorado. Lee, welcome to Bible Answers Live.
4: Hi. Thank you, Pastor, for having me.
0: Yeah.
4: My question is, my husband is an abusive husband, physically and harsh words, but I love him so much. Is it okay to divorce? Everybody's, this is not a good relationship, but... I want to keep the relationship with him. I want to win his soul for God.
0: Let me ask this question, Lee. Are you wanting the relationship to get better?
4: Yeah.
0: Where this doesn't happen anymore? If you want the relationship to get better, there is another option between enduring abuse or divorce. And that would be separation, explain to your husband, look, I'm going to separate from you until you get counseling. And that you don't want to be living in that situation anymore. And until he gets counseling, you know, he's going to have to find another place, or you're going to find another place to let him know you're serious. But I don't think it's God's will for, I mean, you know, the Lord feels very strongly about marriage and wanting marriages to stay together. But I don't think it's God's will for any spouse to be a punching bag. And even verbal abuse can be, you know, very demeaning and vitriolic. So you might have to practice some tough love and tell them to get some counseling.
4: Yeah, don't you think that God wants us to forgive and help people like that?
0: Absolutely forgive, but forgiving doesn't mean that you have to stay in a situation where you're being physically abused. Let me give you an example. I've got some people I've done business with, and I don't think they were very fair. They took advantage of me. Well, I forgave them, but I'm not doing business with them anymore. So, you may forgive your husband, but you need to say, what you're doing is wrong. Now, do you think that a man, don't you want your husband to be saved?
4: Yeah.
0: You want your husband to be saved, right?
4: Yes.
0: Is he a Christian?
4: He's a believer.
0: Well, if he's a believer, part of that would be love your wife. And you don't love by being rough with people. And so if you want him to be saved, the loving thing for you to do for his salvation, he's got to repent of that sin. He's not going to until you make him realize it's not acceptable. And you may need to explain to him first what you're going to do. Say, look, you've got to promise me you're never going to do this again. If you do, I'm separating until you get counseling.
4: Actually, I've been away from him for 2 months. But then he said, he's back to his bad habit to alcohol and cigarettes.
0: There's another problem there. Yeah, well, you know what I recommend? This is a kind of question that you probably don't want us to be dealing with in detail on a Bible Answer program. You need to find a local pastor where you attend or a counselor, and you need to get some counselee, and hopefully your husband will join you, and he can hopefully find the victory over the one problem maybe leading to the other.
1: You know, we do have a study guide that is called Keys to a Happy Marriage. It lays out some very important principles. If you haven't had a chance to read that, I'd encourage you to call and ask for that, and we'll send that to you. And then, as Pastor Doug says, in these type of specific instances, it's probably good to seek counsel from a good pastor who can guide you through this experience.
0: Mm-hmm.
1: It is tough. Keep it in prayer. Keep trusting in the Lord, and he'll guide you. The number to call again is 800-835-6747. And you can ask for that study guide called Keys to a Happy Marriage. And I think you'll find some of the principles in there very helpful. I think our next caller that we have is Jerry, and he's listening from Alberta. Jerry, welcome to the program. We have just a few minutes here.
5: Yes, I was just so impressed with the answer that you brought, because I was just mentioning that exact slogan that, you know, marriage will succeed if you do it God's way.
0: Mm-hmm. Yeah.
5: And, you know, tolerance is one thing. Abuse, I would rather somebody hit me than, you know, emotionally scar me. Because they don't heal.
0: Yeah. Now, hey, Jerry, we're going to run out of time before you get to your question for a break.
5: Yes, it was about who do you guys consider the bear in Revelation?
0: Okay, great question. Yeah, in Revelation chapter 13, it talks about a beast that is partly like a bear. And that is based on Daniel chapter 7. It appears in Daniel 7 first.
1: Yeah, the first reference that we have to the bear is, of course, Daniel chapter 7, and there the bear represents the Medo-Persian Empire. It rose up after Babylon. Babylon is represented by the lion. So you have the bear, which is Medo-Persia, followed by the leopard, which is Greece, followed by the dragon-like beast, which is pagan Rome. And there's some parallels, of course, in Revelation as well, because it covers these same themes. So the bear is Daniel chapter 7, and it references Medo-Persia.
0: It's got those three ribs in the mouth, which represent the kingdoms of
1: Egypt and Syria.
0: Very good. Hey, friends, don't go away. This is our midtime break. We've got more Bible questions coming, and we're going to start with a run in just a moment. And you can also be checking us out on Facebook right now.
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0: Welcome back, listening friends, to Bible Answers Live. And not only listening friends, but we have watching friends, too. We're coming to you from the Amazing Facts studio, one of our offices we convert once a week for the live program. And you could be watching this. I don't know how edifying it is. You know, we don't dress up in suits when we do this. We kind of come in after studying our Bibles, you can engage with us by going to the Amazing Facts Facebook page, and I think it's also on the Doug Batchelor Facebook page. And if you like what you see and what you hear, click share and pass it around. We take Bible questions from people who are listening through Facebook as well as those on the phone. My name is Doug Batchelor.
1: My name is John Ross. We have Ginger, who is listening from Nebraska. Ginger, welcome to the program.
11: Hello. How are you?
0: Good. And your question tonight?
11: My question is, either in a sermon that you had, Pastor Doug, or on your last Bible Answers Live program, you said there would be no children in heaven. So would that mean my grandfather and granddaughter, if they go to heaven, would be the same age?
0: Well, no, I don't think I've ever said there's no children in heaven. I think maybe what people heard me say, I'm reading the words of Jesus, that there are no new marriages in heaven. Jesus said they do not marry, nor are they given in marriage. He's very explicit. But in the resurrection, of course, there are going to be children alive when Jesus comes that are translated. There'll be children who are resurrected that died while they were children or babies, and they'll be placed back in their mother's arms. And there's some verses in the Bible that, for instance, Malachi chapter 4 talks about them going forth and growing up. And you read in Isaiah, is it chapter 11, where the little child will lead them, and the nursing child will play on the hole of the venomous serpent. And
1: it's Isaiah 11.
0: Yeah, and then you read, where is it, where it says children will play in the streets of the New Jerusalem. That's Zephaniah, I think. So there's a number of verses that talk about children being in heaven. The thing is, you don't hear about the new marriages and new births in the kingdom. So does that help a little?
11: Okay.
0: That makes sense?
11: So I thought about no children in heaven. I was like, wait a minute, what?
0: Oh, no, yeah. Now, they will not stay children forever. They'll ultimately grow up. And no, well, when you get to heaven, you say, well,

0: go to the theaters.
1: All right. Well, the question is, why can't we go to the movies or the theaters? And people have probably heard me say before in my evangelistic programs that I think it's a better witness if Christians do not go to the traditional movies. Most movies, for one thing, they're not rated in a way that it would honor God. The Bible talks about the entertainment of the world typically is not good. It doesn't mean you could never see something good that's been produced. Amazing Facts produces videos, so there's some good videos you can watch. Usually when you go to the theater, you're paying a lot more for it. It's not always the best environment. An example would be, you know, you can buy orange juice a year in a supermarket, or you can buy orange juice at a bar where they sell alcohol. They both sell orange juice. You don't want to get your orange juice at a bar. It's not a good environment. It doesn't look like a good witness if you walk in there, and you're going to pay way too much for it. So if there is an occasional good movie or video that comes out, you can wait until it comes out on, I used to say video, DVD, now, and you can watch it in your home a lot cheaper. I don't think it's good for Christians to go to the typical movies. Does that make sense?
0: Yeah.
1: All right.
0: I have another question.
1: You got another question?
0: I have another, yeah. It's about, why can't we celebrate Halloween?
1: Well, Christians typically, there's a lot of, you know, good things for us to celebrate. Thanksgiving's a great holiday for Christians. A number of Christians think it's wonderful to remember the birth of Christ or the resurrection of Christ, and they do that Easter or Christmas. Some disagree with that because of the pagan trappings, but a lot of Christians recognize that if there is a holiday associated with diabolical and devilish things, Halloween, with all the dead bodies and the ghosts and the witches and the bones and the graves, and you know, if you don't give me a treat, I'll give you a trick. It just doesn't have the spirit of Christ about it. And so if there's one holiday, you know, all the TV channels are full of death movies and scary movies and blood and gore. If there's one holiday Christians should probably avoid, the Bible says in Ephesians we should avoid the unfruitful works of darkness. Halloween is a holiday of darkness, and I don't think Christians should celebrate that. I don't think it makes Jesus happy. That's why. And thank you very much for your question. I appreciate that.
2: Our next caller that we have is June, listening in California. June, welcome to the program.
3: Hi, Pastors.
1: Hi. And your question?
3: Yeah, my question is this. I asked a pastor, this one pastor, and he says, why is the youth are leaving the church? And he says, well, you just need to make the church more modern or contemporary. What do you think about that?
1: Well, that's not been our experience. Pastor Ross and I pastor a church. We've got a very strong youth program. We found what the youth really want is they want depth of meaning for worship, to believe in God. They want teaching that gives them a purpose for their lives. The idea that you're going to keep them in church by entertaining them with music that sounds like the music of the world, but you just throw in some Christian words, we've not seen that that's successful. And even if it was successful, I don't think it's the right way to do it. The Bible talks about teaching the young the Word of God. Deuteronomy chapter 6 says, teach your children when they lay down, when they rise up, when they walk down the way, put the Word of God on the door of your house. So it really depends on the parents as much as anything, that there is morning and evening worship, that you surround your kids with the Word of God, and they will grow up believing.
3: Okay. So you think the more modern, maybe not to very contemporary, just a little bit modern, you think that's a bad idea also?
1: Well, there's nothing wrong with being modern. You know, in our church, we use electric lights. For years, they used candles. When they came up with electric lights, we said, hey, well, this is a good idea. Let's use them. And we use projectors. And so people can see the words on the screens, and they can see the scriptures up there that I'm sharing. They got it in their Bible. They got the music words in their hymnal, and they can also see it. And so using technology and doing things in a modern way, there's nothing wrong with that. I think we should use all kinds of innovative methods to reach young people and old people. We're using the internet right now, and we're using computers and media and radio.
2: Mm-hmm.
1: But I don't think you need to sacrifice principles and start using worldly music and worship styles so that your worship program sounds like a pandemonium hootenanny. And you just, yeah, so you know, there should be a reverence there. And I think that's the important thing. You know, Amazing Facts used to have a book about drums and worship and worship and music. And they can find that on our website, I think.
2: They could read it for free. Just go to the

0: Amazing Facts website, just amazingfacts.org, and click on the free library, and I think the book, PDF version of the book, is available. Okay. Talking about worship, different types of worship. What does the Bible say? So that'll be helpful. Our next caller that we have is, I think it's Luz, listening from California. Luz, welcome to the program. Or Luz?
1: West Covina, yeah.
0: Hi, yes.
2: Hi, Pastor Doug.
1: Hi, and your question?
2: My question is, you said we are saved by grace alone.
1: Yes, we are saved by grace alone.
2: Where do that following, obeying the Ten Commandments come in with that faith?
1: Because Jesus, when we see how much Jesus loves us, the Bible says we love him because he first loved us. When we see that he died to save us, and we are saved by his grace through faith in him, that we want to keep his law. And Jesus said, if you love me, keep my commandments. And so if we love the Lord, we're going to want to obey him. And the person says, I believe it's in 1 John, if someone says, I love the Lord, and he doesn't keep his commandments, he's a liar, and the truth is not in him. So the evidence that you love the Lord is you obey.
2: Can you give me the text, please?
0: Yeah, we can give you several. First of all, let me just, the one passage that I mentioned, John 14:15. This is Jesus who said, if you love me, keep my commandments. John 14:23, Jesus said, if anyone loves me, he will keep my word. And then John 14:24, Jesus says, he who does not love me does not keep my word. So it's pretty clear that here Jesus talks about genuine love for him will be manifest in obedience. Obedience to his commandments. And Jesus kept the Father's commandments. And the commandments, or the example given to us by Christ, is that we ought to also keep God's commandments.
1: Absolutely. And now we have a book on the that we can share with Luz on the written in stone. It explains the law and faith. You know what would even be better is the book, Does God's Grace Blot Out His Law? And, you know, we could recommend, if you would like a free copy, Luz, if you call the number that Pastor Ross is going to share, or you can go to the website, we can provide that book.
0: And the number to call is 800-835-6747, and you can ask for the book called Does God's Grace Blot Out the Law? The number is 800-835-6747. We've got Jessica listening from Florida. Jessica, welcome to the program.
3: Hi, thank you.
1: Hi.
3: I am calling because I have a question about 1 Corinthians chapter 14 that talks about the gift of tongues. Now, I understand there is a difference between what happened at Pentecost with the different languages that it talks about, specific verbal languages that were spoken. But I was reading over, you know, 1 Corinthians 14, and it seemed that there is a heavenly language between God and us. So I just wanted a little bit more clarity on that, just to see if we're headed in the right, if I'm headed in the right direction, or if I'm incorrect, or if I'm interpreting that incorrectly.
1: You know, you're asking a great question. When I first became a Christian at about 17 or 18, and I began to worship with my charismatic brothers and sisters, they were all speaking in tongues, and I couldn't understand what was going on, because when I read in the book of Acts, it's very clear that these are known languages that they were given the ability to speak. But then you read in 1 Corinthians 14, and he talks about what's going on in the church in Corinth, and I saw it very different from what was happening in my church. For instance, Paul says in 1 Corinthians 14, verse 5, he said, he who speaks in a tongue just edifies himself. And then he goes on to say, so likewise, verse 9, unless you utter by the tongue words easy to be understood, how will it be known what is spoken? For you're speaking into the air. Paul says, I'd rather speak 5,000 words in that you understand. I'd rather speak a few words that you understand than 10,000 in an unknown tongue. And so through the whole chapter, he says, do not speak in tongues unless you have an interpreter. That's verse 13. Let whom speaks in a tongue pray that he might interpret. Just came back from Spain last week, and while I speak a little Spanish, not enough to preach. So while I was preaching, I'd say a few words, I'd pause, my translator would interpret, translate. And so what was happening in the Corinthian church is there are all these different language groups, because it was a city filled with a lot of Roman slaves from all over the empire. They spoke many languages. The services were becoming confusing. People were getting up and speaking in languages that were unknown to others there. And he said, look, you're better off speaking in a tongue that they can understand.
0: And, you know, I think the context of that is made quite clear in verse 10, where Paul says, this is 1 Corinthians 14:10, he says, there are, it may be, so many kinds of languages in the world, and none of them is without significance. Therefore, I do not know the meaning of the language. I shall be a foreigner to him who speaks, and he who speaks will be a foreigner to me. So the context of what Paul is saying is there are many languages, and if you have people speaking a language that nobody else knows, and the word language can also be translated tongue, it doesn't edify the congregation. It, you know, they're speaking to themselves. They're speaking in the wind, as it describes it.
1: Yeah, and then he says...
3: And what about their-
1: Go ahead.
3: I'm sorry. What about chapter 2, where it says that they are speaking an unknown tongue unto men, but unto God, for no man understandeth him? That's what is where I'm kind of hung up on. The difference between languages, verbal languages with different countries and different groups, but there's where it kind of goes a little bit into more, it's just like a one-on-one.
1: Well, let me give you an example of what Paul's talking about. If right now I should say, Baruch Ata Adonai Eloheinu Melech Olam Motzi Lechem Min Ha'aretz, I'm speaking to God. That's a Jewish prayer. I'm not speaking to men. Nobody understands me. But that's a real language. It's Hebrew. So this is exactly what Paul's talking about. Now, you know what I always think it's important to ask, Jessica? Where in the Bible do you see an example of people speaking in a language that they don't understand and nobody around them understands? What is the purpose of God giving us a language that we speak that we don't understand? The purpose of language is to communicate thought. Why would God give us a language we don't understand? When God cursed the people at Babel, they couldn't understand each other. At Pentecost, God reversed the curse and he gave the disciples the ability to speak in languages that people understood. Can I offer you a free book on the subject that I wrote?
3: Absolutely.
1: It's and I really hope you'll read it. Anyone listening to this dialogue right now that's listening to the program, we'll be happy to send it to you. You can read it for free. It's a book called Understanding Tongues.
0: And we'll be happy to send that to anyone who calls and asks. All you'll have to do is call the number 800-835-6747, and you can ask for the book called Understanding Tongues. We'll be happy to send that out to anyone who calls and asks. The next caller that we have is Hannah, listening in Wisconsin. Hannah, welcome to the program.
4: Hello.
1: Hi, thank you for your patience and your question.
4: Yeah, I am wondering about women pastors. I am trying to deal with this, but I just can't bring it out of my mouth to say Pastor, you know, Joan and Pastor June, and but it just seems like it's a phenomenon in this last century because. When I've done any research, it started in the 1950s where the first woman pastor was ordained in the United States. And I go back to 1 Timothy 3, Titus 1, and pastors all tell me that was just cultural. That's the only thing they'll say to me is that was just cultural. And most of the pastors I talk to are very much like, if it's in the Word, I believe it, so it is what it is. But when it comes to this, they don't agree.
1: Yeah. Well, you know, I think I would have to agree with you. I think what's cultural is what's happening right now with the blurring of sexual distinctions in our society.
4: Yeah.
1: Who can deny that in the last, you know, 30 years, people have become very nebulous about the distinction between boy and girl and men and women in a broad spectrum? The very same arguments that are often used for women pastors are the same arguments that are being now used that it was just cultural in the Bible when God said homosexuality and same-sex marriage was wrong. They say, well, that was just the culture back then. I agree with R.C. Sproul, who recently passed away, when he said that, in his opinion, the push for women to be ordained as pastors is not driven by Scripture. He said it was 100% driven by the cultural changes right now. If you read in the Bible, there is no example of a woman serving in the capacity of a priest. No woman was ever ordained as a king. There was no woman that was chosen as an apostle. And all the elders were men in the Bible. And so, you know, if you want to go by the Bible, it's pretty clear. God made a difference between men and women. Now, there's lots of opportunity for ministry for women in the Bible, and you have women who are prophets in the Bible. But you don't ever see a woman offering sacrifice or doing the functions of a priest.
4: Don't you think that that this has been allowed into the church that's caused so much negative.

0: active in the church right now?
1: Well, I'll tell you, Hannah, let me tell you one more thing, and I probably can't belabor this because we have folks lined up, but all you've got to do is look at history, if nothing else. Every single church that has started compromising on this, meaning the Presbyterians, the Methodists, the Lutherans, the Episcopals, their numbers have plummeted. Their numbers have been cut in half. The idea that ordaining women now to be pastors is somehow going to be the panacea that will grow the church historically has proven an abysmal failure. It doesn't work. Whereas the Southern Baptists, who said, we want to stick with the Bible, they're the largest Protestant denomination in North America. I think that Jesus said, you'll know by the fruits. This doctrine is not growing the church. I think it's not popular, but there needs to be a biblical distinction in the roles of men and women. Hey, I've got a free book I can send you. We do need to go to another caller, and it's called Women in Ministry. It's one of our gift books. We can send it to you. You can read it online for free.
2: The number to call is 800-835-6747. And again, the book is called Women in Ministry. We'll be happy to send it to anyone who calls and asks. We have Anna, who's listening from New York. Anna, welcome to the program.
3: Hi. Hi, Pastor.
1: Hi.
3: My question
1: Thanks for staying
3: is,
1: up.
3: Oh, no problem. My question is, why do you think God created Adam before Eve?
1: Well, following up on that last question, some people say that God creates his best work for last, and that he made man, and then he said, I think I can do better. And he made woman. My argument is, when you look at creation, you see that God makes everything in order of its complexity. He doesn't make the plants, which are more complex than the earth and the water, until the third day. And then he makes the animals on the sixth day. And he makes the birds and the fish. And he makes the most complex thing, which is a woman. No, really. What I mean by that, they are complex. So you're married to one, Pastor.
2: Yeah, I know.
1: So am I. But even a woman's body has three or four functions that a man's body doesn't have. They're very complex. You think of the chemical changes that take place for childbirth. It's a phenomenal thing. And so, not to mention the brains talking to each other, both sides of the brain. But I think that God really wanted to enhance the love relationship of man and woman. God wanted Adam to know he was incomplete without Eve. That's why he named all the animals, and he realized, hey, you know, I'm missing something. I can't communicate with the animals the way I want to express myself and share the paradise I'm in. I just heard a man talk about that he made an epic trip across Europe on a train, and it was so wonderful. He said the sad thing was he was alone. He saw so many things, but there was no one to say, look at that, look at that. And he just it just kind of took the joy out of it. So God gave man someone who would complete him in woman. Now, that's a long answer. I don't know if it helped.
3: Yes, it did. Thank you.
1: All righty. Thanks a lot. Appreciate your question.
2: We've got Jill listening in Michigan. Jill, welcome to the program.
4: Thank you. How are you doing?
1: Good. Thank you for calling.
4: Oh, you're welcome. Thanks for taking my call. I got a kind of, I guess, probably a simple question for you guys, not for me, but I want to get back in church. I've been really kind of not really into the church scene so much, just my personal life kind of things going on. But I want to know, I've experienced like a non-denominational, that's where I've been going to recently. And then before that, I got saved like in an apostolic church years before. And I want to know, what is the best church? I don't know if this is, well, maybe it's not that easy, but I want to know, what kind of church should I go to? Because I don't know if I need to go to a church with an altar call, because where I'm going now, they don't have an altar call. They will pray with you, but I just want to be in the right church because I feel like time is short. And just, that's what I need.
1: Very good. Great question. Hey, I tell you what, I'm going to give you an answer, but then I want you to follow up, okay?
4: Exactly, yeah.
1: I'm going to send you a study guide because I want your answer to be based on the Bible, and it's called The Bride of Christ. And if you do this...
2: And one more while I think of it, that's good, The Bride
1: Search
2: of Christ.
1: For
2: but
1: true
2: we
1: church.
2: Also have a book called The Search for the True Church that I think you'll find interesting,
1: both
2: too.
1: Both free.
4: Okay.
1: Yep. And so make sure and ask for those, Jill. Pastor Ross is going to give you the information.
2: Yeah, the number is 800-835-6747. And call and ask for the study guide called The Bride of Christ, as well as the book called The Search for the True Church. And Pastor Doug, in the next few seconds, there's some basic principles that I think a person needs to bear in mind when they are looking for a church.
1: Yeah. Did you want me to talk about those? Yeah. Or you want a church that's going to be based on the Scripture, and that you're going to be saved by faith in Jesus. and that they're going to be teaching the full everlasting gospel that you'd be finding in the Gospels. The right balance of faith, love, and obedience. You know, you don't hear much about holiness these days. We do appeals, don't do altar calls every week. We do appeals at our church almost every week. And I think it's important to invite people to come to Christ, especially if you see visitors are in the house. You never know. So do send for those that free offers, Jill. I think that it'll really bless your heart. It's not a hard study. It'll answer your question very quickly. We try not to like get on the air and just promote a particular denomination. We want people to study the Word. Hey, listening friends, we've just got a few seconds left before this part of the program is going to wrap up. I want to remind you that there's so much more information. Amazing Facts Bible Answers Live is something we do once a week, but Amazing Facts produces TV programs all week long, and we've just got gobs and tons of programming you can see on national television networks as well as the radio programs. 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
10: Psalm 63, a psalm of David when he was in the wilderness of Judah.
11: O God, Thou art my God, early will I seek Thee. My soul thirsteth for Thee, my flesh longeth for Thee in a dry and thirsty land where no water is, to see Thy power and Thy glory, so as I have seen Thee in the sanctuary. Because thy loving kindness is better than life, my lips shall praise thee. Thus will I bless thee while I live. I will lift up my hands in thy name. My soul shall be satisfied as with marrow and fatness, and my mouth shall praise thee with joyful lips when I remember thee upon my bed and meditate on thee in the night watches. Because thou hast been my help, therefore in the shadow of thy wings will I rejoice. My soul followeth hard after thee, thy right hand upholdeth me. But those that seek my soul to destroy it shall go into the lower parts of the earth. They shall fall by the sword, they shall be a portion for foxes. But the king shall rejoice in God. Everyone that sweareth by him shall glory, but the mouth of them that speak lies shall be stopped.
10: Psalm 117.
12: Oh, praise the Lord, all ye nations. Praise him, all ye people. For his merciful kindness is great toward us. And the truth of the Lord endureth forever. Praise ye the Lord.
13: Rejoice with them that do rejoice, and weep with them that weep. But to be spiritually minded is life and peace.
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15: 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Mostly cloudy with showers today with a high near 93 and lows around 64. Sunny tomorrow with a high of 98 and lows around 63. For your Thursday, partly sunny with a high near 97 and lows around 58. And for Friday, mostly sunny with a high near 90 and lows around 57. That's your morning weather on Vacaville Fairfield Christian Talk Radio.
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16: U.S. has initiated a third consecutive night of strikes against Iran. U.S. Central Command says the strikes were at the direction of President Trump and will continue to talk down on Iran's ability to attack innocent civilians and commercial shipping of the Strait of Hormuz. This comes after Trump said he's reinstating the blockade of the strait. And the president says he'll address the nation in a primetime speech Thursday. The president will claim that declassified intelligence reveals a foreign nation's plot to mess with the 2020 presidential election. Trump will reportedly be joined by FBI Director Kash Patel and Homeland Security Director Mark Wayne Mullen, among others. Tributes continue to pour in for the late Senator Lindsey Graham. Longtime Republican unexpectedly passed away over the weekend after a brief illness. South Carolina Congresswoman Nancy Mace joined News Nation's Chris Cuomo to talk about her colleague.
17: I used to be Lindsey's neighbor, and I remember inviting him over for a glass of wine one evening. He loved Riesling, and I asked him for his advice because he was sort of the godfather of the delegation. He was a mentor to me, a mentor to a lot of us, and gave us a lot of great advice. And I think it would behoove all of us to share our stories, to share his legacy.
16: Lindsey Graham was 71. A new bipartisan effort calling for permanent standard time, which we observe from November through March. The Bipartisan Sunshine for Our Kids Act of 2026 was introduced by Democratic Congresswoman Mary Gay Scanlon and Republican Congressman Pat Harrigan last week. It would make standard time permanent and allow states to make daylight savings time permanent if they choose to do so. A federal judge blocking President Trump's settlement with the IRS. Here's News Nation's Nicole Burley.
18: That's the settlement that awarded $1.776 billion and barred the agency from auditing his previous filings. The U.S. District Judge Kathleen Williams throwing it out, saying there were no adverse parties in the lawsuit since the Department of Justice falls under the president's authority, and saying the case and settlement were tainted by the creation of that anti-weaponization fund.
16: President Trump has not responded to the ruling at this time. The spread of measles in the U.S. this year is outpacing the case count from last year. CDC and prevention.

0: and said it's received reports of 2,231 confirmed cases of measles as of July 9th. The U.S. less than 60 cases away from reaching last year's total. Netflix greenlighting a Monopoly game show. The streamer announced it's now casting for the series, with contestants having the chance to win $2 million. Monopoly premieres in the fall of 2027. Extreme heat set to affect around 100 million people across the country this week. A heat dome that's been scorching the western part of the country will shift over the next couple of days. Stay safe. From Christian News Radio Network, I'm Jim Miller. To hear this and other reports on demand, visit ChristianNewsRadio.org.
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2: Father in heaven, we thank you for this time again we have to study your word. Thank you, Lord, for the safekeeping throughout this past week. Thank you for this opportunity to come and fellowship together in your word. Lord, we ask that you would please grace us with your presence this evening, that you would please send us your Holy Spirit, that he might teach us, that he might guide us, that he might lead us, that our eyes might be opened unto the words that you want to us to hear, to see, and to understand this evening. Please bless us, O Lord, is our earnest plea and prayer, for we pray in Jesus' name. Amen. Well, good evening, everybody. I'm so glad that we can be together again this evening. And today, our study is Moses and the Israelites. And we're coming to the end of the wilderness wanderings. And the children of Israel, they're about to enter into the land of Canaan. And that means that even Moses' life is also coming to an end as well. Why? Because remember, when God asked him to speak to the rock, that water would come out for the children of Israel, he decided to go against the word of God and strike the rock instead. And so God would give the sentence to him that he and his brother would not be able to enter into the land of Canaan. And so we read in Numbers chapter 20 and verse 12, the Bible says, "And the Lord spake unto Moses and Aaron, because ye believed me not to sanctify me in the eyes of the children of Israel, therefore ye shall not bring this congregation into the land which I have given them." This was such a great punishment for Moses. Why? Because he had been leading the children of Israel for 40 years now. He had been bearing long with them. He had been laboring amongst them. He had been withstanding all their murmurings and all their rebellions against him as a leader. And at the end, he would not be the one to lead them into the land that had been promised to Abraham, Isaac, and Jacob. And so with Canaan right before his eyes, his mortality is now in clear view as well. We read in Deuteronomy chapter 3, 24 to 27, "O Lord God, thou hast begun to show thy servant thy greatness and thy mighty hand. For what God is there in heaven or in earth that can do according to thy works and according to thy might? I pray thee, let me go over and see the good land that is beyond Jordan, that goodly mountain and Lebanon. But the Lord was wroth with me for your sakes, and would not hear me. And the Lord said unto me, Let it suffice thee. Speak no more unto me of this matter. Get thee up into the top of Pisgah, and lift up thine eyes westward and northward and southward and eastward, and behold it with thine eyes, for thou shalt not go over this Jordan." You know, Moses, he so desperately wanted to go over. He was pleading with God, but God was firm. The sentence had been given because of his disobedience, and Moses would not be the one to lead them into that good land. God said to him, "That's enough. Speak no more of this matter. It has been settled already." But even though his mortality was in clear view, Moses' work was not yet done. First, he had to appoint new leadership. Let's keep reading now. In Numbers 27, 18 to 20. "And the Lord said unto Moses, Take thee Joshua the son of Nun, a man in whom is the Spirit, and lay thine hand upon him, and set him before Eleazar the priest, and before all the congregation, and give him a charge in their sight, and thou shalt put some of thine honor upon him, that all the congregation of the children of Israel may be obedient." God would call Joshua to succeed Moses in that position of leadership, in leading the children of Israel. And it was important that Moses lay his hand on him and give him charge in front of everybody, in front of the whole camp of Israel, so that their confidence in Joshua as a leader might be established. And secondly, Moses, he would repeat the history of the Israelites to those that were standing before him after the 40 years of wandering in the wilderness. And it wasn't just the history of the Israelites, but also the Ten Commandments, the law that was spoken from Mount Sinai. You see, most of them were alive, that were alive then were only 20 years old or younger when the law of God was first given to the Israelites. They were too young to remember much of the history, even though it was just this short 40 years. Joshua and Caleb would be the only aged people that would go over and inherit Canaan. Remember, they were the two faithful spies that had faith, believing that God would be with them and help them to conquer the land, when the 10 other spies said no, they were giants, the plants eat people. They were the only two that had been faithful and that God said they would be able to go in. And you know, it's also interesting to note about the book of Deuteronomy. The meaning of the book Deuteronomy, that the word Deuteronomy, it means second law or repeated law. The repeat of all this history was a reminder and also a warning for the children of Israel to continue to be faithful to God. You know, Exodus 20 is where the Ten Commandments is first uttered from God to the children of Israel and where it's written down. However, it's repeated almost in verbatim in Deuteronomy chapter 5. Look at this. Deuteronomy 5 verses 1 to 4. "And Moses called all Israel and said unto them, Hear, O Israel, the statutes and judgments which I speak in your ears this day, that ye may learn them and keep and do them. The Lord our God made a covenant with us in Horeb. The Lord made not this covenant with our fathers, but with us, even us, who are all of us here alive this day. The Lord talked with you face to face in the mount out of the midst of the fire." You see, Moses, he repeats those Ten Commandments and he's reminding them to keep it and to do it, to be faithful to all that God had commanded them. You see, God had made a covenant with them and they all agreed to enter into this covenant relationship with God. And you can read the commandments just below that passage there. But now, how serious was God about this commandment? And how are we going to look at it from this perspective where Moses is repeating it to them again? In Deuteronomy chapter 7, verses 7 to 9, look at what he says. "The Lord did not set his love upon you, nor choose you, because ye were more in number than any people, for ye were the fewest of all people. But because the Lord loved you, and because he would keep the oath which he had sworn unto your fathers, hath the Lord brought you out with a mighty hand, and redeemed you out of the house of bondmen, from the hand of Pharaoh, king of Egypt. Know therefore that the Lord thy God, he is God, the faithful God, which keepeth covenant and mercy with them that love him, and keep his commandments to 1,000 generations." You see, God, he was a covenant-keeping God. He had made this promise to their fathers, to Abraham, to Isaac, and to Jacob. They had been rebellious and walked away from God so much, but yet he was always true to his promise. He had always kept his side of his agreement for Abraham, for Isaac, and for Jacob's sake. God had made this agreement back with Abraham when he was still in the wilderness, when he had not inherited anything. Back in Genesis, what did God say to Abraham? In Genesis 15, verses 13 to 14, he says to Abraham, "Know of a surety that thy seed shall be a stranger in a land that is not theirs, and shall serve them, and they shall afflict them 400 years. And also that nation whom they shall serve will I judge. And after Afterward shall they come out with great substance. This was a prophecy of the children of Israel and Egypt and the Exodus. And God held up his end of the bargain. He brought them out with great substance. For 400 years, they would be in a land that was not theirs. But for 400 years, God would never forget. For 400 years, God was ready. And when that day came, he brought them out just as he said he would earlier to Abraham. And so Moses is reminding the children of Israel to keep the covenant that they made with God. And if they do their part, God would also keep his part faithfully as well. And today, friends, we don't need to worry about whether the promises in the Bible are true or not. His word is always faithful and true. God, he is a covenant-keeping God. The problem is too often, we are the ones that are found unfaithful. We are the ones who keep breaking the promises of God. We are the ones that do not fulfill the conditions outlined there in his covenant. We are the ones that turn our backs against God because of the lusts of our flesh and the desires of the world. However, Moses, he's not done yet. He shows them the sort of land that they're inheriting. And I'm telling you, this land was something amazing. Let's keep reading. Deuteronomy chapter 8, verses 7 to 9. For the Lord thy God bringeth thee into a good land, a land of brooks of water, of fountains and depths that spring out of valleys and hills, a land of wheat and barley and vines and fig trees and pomegranates, a land of oil, olive, and honey, a land wherein thou shalt eat bread without scarceness, thou shalt not lack anything in it, a land whose stones are iron and out of whose hills thou mayest dig brass. You know, it's so interesting when you look at all this list in verse 8 there, a land of wheat, barley, vines, fig trees, pomegranates, olive oil, honey, all of this. It's so interesting that when you look at the world today that we live in, you know, the top producers of wheat today are China, India, and Russia. Barley, it's Russia, Germany, France, Ukraine. The vines, Italy, France, and Spain. The fig trees, Turkey, Spain, and Greece. And I'm just going through this. I'm not expecting to remember all the countries, but, you know, I'm just going through all these fruits that have been listed out. Why? I'll get to it in a minute. Olive oil, it mostly comes from the Mediterranean basin. That's all the countries that are on the coast of the Mediterranean Sea. Honey, it's from China, the European Union, and Turkey. Now, why are all these statistics I want to share with you? You see, the land of Canaan would produce all of that. Today, yes, a few countries are popping up here and there again, repeated, like Russia, China, Europe. But the land of Canaan was so fertile, it supported all of this. This is how amazing the land of Canaan was, and how much God had blessed it and cultivated it, and how he was ready to give them such an amazing and beautiful and fruitful land. And this is a land God is giving to the Israelites, and they've done nothing to cultivate it. They've done nothing to take care of it. They are walking in, inheriting this land, and it's already ready to use, to be harvested, to plant, everything. Everything is there. But there's more. Deuteronomy chapter 11, verses 10 through 12. Look at this. For the land whither thou goest in to possess it is not as the land of Egypt from whence ye came out, where thou sowest thy seed and waterest it with thy foot as a garden of herbs. You know, they sowed the seed, they had to water it as well. But the land whither ye go to possess it is a land of hills and valleys, and drinketh water of the rain of heaven, a land which the Lord thy God careth for. The eyes of the Lord thy God are always upon it, from the beginning of the year even unto the end of the year. This land was special. It said that they drank of the water from heaven. God cared for this land. He watered this land. He looked upon this land all year round. And entering into this covenant with God, when God said, if you want to be my people, you got to keep my commandments, but this is what I'm going to do for you. You know, The blessings that they got from God, from to be His people, the blessings that God gave to them, it far outweighed any commitment that they would ever make to God. They had nothing to lose and everything to gain. And so God was not backing them into a corner and trying to make them be His people because He brought them out of the land of Egypt. No. He gave them the laws and He was ready to give them this land of Canaan that was just beyond our comprehension. We can't imagine any land like that out there today in our world, can we? But this was how amazing this land was, the land of Canaan. But Moses, he's not done yet. He gives them warning, you see. So after he says, you're getting all these beautiful things, but he throws in a warning. Deuteronomy 11, 13 to 15. And it shall come to pass, if ye shall hearken diligently unto my commandments, which I command you this day, to love the Lord your God, and to serve him with all your heart and with all your soul, that I will give you the rain of your land in his due season, the first rain and the latter rain, that thou mayest gather in thy corn and thy wine and thine oil. And I will send grass in thy fields for thy cattle, that thou mayest eat and be full. If they would remain faithful to God, if they would obey and love God with all their hearts and serve Him with all their hearts, He would take care of them. He would continue to be with them and bless them. It was a promise that came with a condition. But if they weren't faithful, if they did not serve God, if they did not adhere to His laws, if they did not hold up to the end of their bargain, what would happen? What would happen? Deuteronomy 11, 16 and 17. Take heed to yourselves, that your heart be not deceived, and ye turn aside and serve other gods and worship them. And then the Lord's wrath be kindled against you, and He shut up the heaven, and there be no rain, and that the land yield not her fruits, pardon me, unless ye perish quickly from off the good land which the Lord giveth you. You see, if they were not faithful, and they chose to worship other gods and worship them, then God would not be faithful to them either. He would close the doors of heaven and there would be no rain. And friends, I think it's obvious today what's happened. If you look at the modern day Israel, that's the site of Palestine. That's where Canaan was. We can't imagine a land that was that fertile, especially as we look at Palestine today. All we see there is just brown and desert. You see, God does not punish us because we don't worship Him. When we enter into a covenant relationship with God, there are blessings that come in its train. God pours out so much blessing because He loves us with such a great love. But when we choose someone else and we serve someone else and we worship someone else, then those blessings reserved for the faithful are taken away. Look, there are blessings that come upon everybody, no matter whether you worship or not. The rain still falls, the sun still shines, right? The blessings of fruit to a certain extent still come. But it's just like the protecting care that God had on the Israelites. As much as they went through the desert, there were so many dangers that they were kept from that they didn't realize, except when they began to complain, then God said, okay, you complain too much, I'm going to remove my protecting care. And there were extra blessings, you know. Today, if we probably go through the desert, there'll be all the snakes and the scorpions and all these things to harm us and to hurt us and to kill us. But they didn't realize that God was with them so much, watching over them, protecting them, and caring for them. And so, what's the conclusion to this reminder of the covenant that God made with the Israelites that they agreed to? What is the conclusion? In Deuteronomy 26, verses 18 and 19, the Bible says this, "And the Lord hath avouched thee this day to be His peculiar people, as He hath promised thee, and that thou shouldest keep all His commandments, and to make thee high above all nations which He hath made in praise and in name and in honor, that thou mayest be an holy people unto the Lord thy God, as He hath spoken." If they would be faithful, God would set them high above all the other nations around them. He would exalt them and He would bless them tremendously and make them a holy people. But even then, Moses is still not done. This book of Deuteronomy is a clear message to the Israelites just before they enter into Canaan. And remember, it's a reminder for us today who are at the borders of heavenly Canaan. Jesus is about to come. And what does Moses end with? What does he say in the book of Deuteronomy? Chapter 28, verses 1 to 2. And it shall come to pass, if thou shalt hearken diligently unto the voice of the Lord thy God, and to observe and to do all his commandments, which I command thee this day, that the Lord will set thee high above all the nations of the earth, and all these blessings shall come on thee and overtake thee, only if thou shalt hearken unto the voice of the Lord thy God. If they would be faithful, if they would observe all his commandments and do them, then God would pour out so many blessings upon them, it would overtake them. And from verse 3 to 13, all these blessings are just listed out there. You can go back and read them. But then we read in Deuteronomy 28 and verse 15, but it shall come to pass, if thou wilt not hearken unto the voice of the Lord thy God, to observe to do all his commandments and his statutes, which I command thee this day, that all these curses shall come upon thee and overtake thee. If they were not faithful, all these curses would be poured out upon them. And from verse 16 to 68, all these curses are detailed as well. Moses was warning them as a faithful parent would warn their children just as they depart from their home, never to be seen again. He's warning them. And finally, we read chapter 30 of Deuteronomy, verses 15 to 16. See, I have set before thee this day life and good, and death and evil. In that I command thee this day to love the Lord thy God, to walk in his ways, and to keep his commandments and his statutes and his judgments, that thou mayest live and multiply. And the Lord thy God shall bless thee in the land whither thou goest to possess it. You see, the children of Israel had already been eyewitnesses of how much God had blessed them with, of his watch care over them. They had come to the border of Canaan and they'd sent the 12 spies out to spy the land for 40 days. They had come back with fruit that was so glorious to behold, the grapes that were so big and succulent that had to be carried between two people on a pole. God had blessed them so much. And Moses finally exhorts him one last time to be faithful. You know, friends, I think that if we sit back and take a think about our own lives, if we examine our own lives, we would also see clearly the blessings of God upon each of us. We would see how much he loves us and desires the best for us. And this would deepen our love for him. And we would have a greater appreciation of all that he's done for us. This would lead us to a greater and deeper faithfulness back to him as well. I think too many times we forget God's blessings to each and every one of us. We personally forget of those blessings that he's granted to us. And it's so important to always meditate on these blessings. It's always important to be grateful to God. It's always important to spend some time every day to detail the blessings of God in each of our lives. You know, I make it a habit every day to write down 5 praises from the previous day. And my family, at the end, we make it a habit to, before they pray, we pray and put the kids to sleep. We all share a praise each. And sometimes, yes, they're small praises, but it's a praise nonetheless. And it's so important to keep before our eyes the goodness of God, of what he's done for us, and what he continued of faithfulness. It will lead us to a deeper zeal and a deeper love for him as well. And so at the end of Deuteronomy, Moses, he's done exhorting the people. What happens next? Let's keep reading, shall we? Deuteronomy 34, verses 1 to 4. And Moses went up from the plains of Moab unto the mountain of Nebo, to the top of Pisgah that is over against Jericho. And the Lord showed him all the land of Gilead, unto Dan, and all Naphtali, and the land of Ephraim, and Manasseh, and all the land of Judah unto the utmost sea, and the south and the plain of the valley of Jericho, the city of palm trees unto Zor,

And the Lord said unto him, This is the land which I swear unto Abraham, unto Isaac, and unto Jacob, saying, I will give it unto thy seed. I have caused thee to see it with thine eyes, but thou shalt not go over thither. What happens? Moses, he goes to the top of Mount Pisgah, and God shows him all the land of Canaan. He's able to see all the land that the children of Israel would inherit. He would see one last time the goodness of God to his children. And yes, God would be true to his word. Moses would not be allowed to enter into earthly Canaan. Even though Moses was faithful, yet he had allowed one small sin, such a small instance of letting go of God, to mar his record. And so the loving God would mingle his love and mercy with his justice as well. You know, God doesn't hold us a higher above anybody else just because we are his people or we're more faithful. In fact, in the higher position we are, the greater the sin would appear to be, even though it is so small. And Moses, he was held accountable. And so we read in Deuteronomy 34 and verses 5 to 7. Deuteronomy chapter 34, verses 5 to 7. So Moses, the servant of the Lord, died there in the land of Moab, according to the word of the Lord. And he buried him in a valley in the land of Moab, over against Beth Peor. But no man knoweth of his sepulchre unto this day. And Moses was 120 years old when he died. His eye was not dim, nor his natural force abated. Moses would die alone on Mount Pisgah. His place of death was not revealed, so that people would not come and worship him at the place where he was buried. Yes, he was a great man of God. But God did not want, and nor did Moses, of course, in fact, want anyone to worship Moses. The Bible says that his eye was not dim. His natural force was not getting weaker. He, yes, although old, 120 years, he was still a strong man. And if it was not for the judgment of God, he probably would have lived much longer. Though God is a merciful God, friends, he also must judge as well. We are told in Exodus chapter 34 and verse 7, keeping mercy for thousands, forgiving iniquity and transgression and sin, and that will by no means clear the guilty, visiting the iniquity of the fathers upon the children and upon the children's children unto the third and fourth generation. You know, friends, we see this at the cross. God loved the world, that he gave his only begotten Son. He did not excuse sin or transgression simply because he loved us. No, his love still had to carry out and follow what justice demanded, and that was the death of the person who sinned. And so he sent his Son, Jesus Christ. Jesus would die and pay for the penalty of sin, while at the same time showing mercy to the whole world. And friends, we see this in the life of Moses as well. Not that he died for the sins of the world, absolutely not, no. But we see justice and mercy coming together. You see, justice would, he would have to pay for the sin of his disobedience. He would not be allowed to enter into the land of Canaan and lead the children in there, that land of promise. However, God would still show mercy to him by resurrecting him and bringing him to heaven. How do we know that? We read in Jude chapter 1 and verse 9, yet Michael the archangel, when contending with the devil, he disputed about the body of Moses, durst not bring against him a railing accusation, but said, the Lord rebuke thee. You see, the devil was contending about the body of Moses. Why? Because God was about to resurrect him. And we know that Moses was resurrected ultimately. Because you see, when Jesus was on earth, when he in his ministry was coming to the close of his ministry, he was transfigured. He went up to the Mount of Transfiguration. That's what we call it. And at the Mount of Transfiguration, this is what we read in Luke chapter 9, verses 28 to 31. And it came to pass about 8 days after these sayings, he took Peter and verses 28 to 31.

hill, at the cross. And so though Moses died on Mount Pisgah alone, God would resurrect him. God would honor him. Though he was not allowed to lead the children of Israel into the land of earthly Canaan, he would be resurrected and brought up to heavenly Canaan. We read in Deuteronomy chapter 34, verses 10 through 12, "And there arose not a prophet since in Israel like unto Moses, whom the Lord knew face to face, in all the signs and wonders which the Lord sent him to do in the land of Egypt to Pharaoh and to all his servants and to all his land and in all that mighty hand and in all the great terror which Moses showed in the sight of Israel." There would arise no one else that would be like Moses. None that would know God face to face like Moses did. None that would have that closeness of relationship and openness of communication. And so, upon hearing of the death of Moses, how did the children of Israel react? Deuteronomy 34 and verse 8. "And the children of Israel wept for Moses in the plains of Moab 30 days. So the days of weeping and mourning for Moses were ended." They would mourn for Moses for 30 days. It was only at his death, only when he was finally absent from them permanently, that the children of Israel would feel their loss. And no amount of remorse would bring him back. They would now have to move on without him, without his prayers for them, without his counsel, and without his visible presence. You know, friends, it's important to cherish our leaders while they're still with us in our midst, to appreciate those whom God has blessed us with. At times, we were tempted to murmur, we complain, we say things behind their back, and you know, we're not happy with some decisions that they make sometimes, but God places people in our paths always for our benefit and for our help and for our guidance. And to fight against the guidance of God in our lives through the people that He places in our paths only hurts ourselves and not others. It only disadvantages ourselves. And so, friends, I want to remind you all, let's continue to be faithful. Let's continue to make sure that we do all the words of God, especially His Ten Commandments. Let's ask God to write that law in our hearts and minds. Let's strengthen our faith that God would give us that strength to be able to do it. And let us make sure that we appreciate our leaders and all that they say and do for each and every one of us. And if you haven't done so lately, go up to your leaders and tell them how thankful you are for them, that how God has blessed you through them. Let's think of those good things and not be reminded of the things in the past that are not so pleasant to be reminded of. May God help us all ever to be thankful and to remember the goodness of God to us through the wise counsels of our friends and our leaders and those that are older than us. And so, friends, let's ever stay close to God, to ask Him to lead us, because truly, sometimes He leads us not only with His word, but with people that He brings in our lives as well. Let's pray. Father in heaven, I want to thank You personally for the many people You've brought into my life to guide and to lead me. And Lord, I know that all of us can be thankful for that as well. And so I pray, Lord, that You'd help us ever to cherish the people that You do bring into our lives. Help us to be thankful, not to exalt them above You, but to be appreciative of how God has worked through them for our blessing. And so God, may You please continue to guide us. May You continue to lead us and help us to see how You're leading us in Your word and the circumstances of life, and especially the people that You bring into our lives as well. May You give us a discernment to know what to follow and what not to follow. Help us to know how to live for You and make sure that Your life is clearly found in our life as well. And so bless us, Lord. And if any of us are struggling to follow Your will today, please strengthen us, Lord. Give us Your Spirit. Give us that determination and willpower to will and to do of Your good pleasure. Help us, Lord, to that end. We pray in Jesus' name. Amen. Friends, thanks for joining us this evening. We're almost at the end of our wilderness wanderings. We have one more study left, and then we're probably going to be looking

0: at a new series. So may God bless each and every one of you. And until we meet again, it's goodbye for now.
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3: Deep inside the United States Pentagon in Washington, D.C., there is a master control room. Inside that room, the plans of the enemy are studied, and major military decisions are made, which affect our nation and our activities around the world. In a similar way, way up above us, deep inside the inner recesses of heaven, there is a special temple, also called the sanctuary, where Jesus Christ is now our great high priest. From that temple, the plans of God unfold. And inside of that temple, major life and death decisions are made, which ultimately affect every single human being on planet Earth. I'd like to welcome you back to End Time Insights. This is Steve Wolberg. This is a regular 15-minute Bible prophecy broadcast as we are studying hot issues found in God's Word that affect your life and my life. We're going to continue today with what we started last week. We are going to focus on the subject of the temple. The title of this program is called Sanctuary Secrets, Part 2. Let's begin with prayer. Please pray. We've got a lot to study, and we really need God to talk to us and to help us and to impress us with the seriousness and the power of this subject. Dear God, Father, in the name of Jesus, our great high priest, who is now standing before your throne inside the inner recesses of the sanctuary, we pray that you will send light from that sanctuary down to us, down into our minds and into our hearts. Help us to understand the Bible better and to understand truth better that we need for these last days. In Jesus' name we pray. Amen. It is definitely a fact that when most Christians today who study Bible prophecy and who think about the whole topic of the temple, normally what happens is they think about the Middle East. They think about the Temple Mount over inside Jerusalem. And that is the place where they think a Jewish temple will someday be built. And normally this is interpreted to take place after the rapture during a 7-year period of tribulation. Now, in this program today, we're not going to study about the rapture. We're not going to study about the 7 years because we've already done this in other programs. And also, we're not going to study about the issue of whether the temple will or will not be rebuilt over in the Middle East because we've done that in other programs also. But the main thing that I want to say right now is that we know for sure that presently there is no Jewish temple over in the Middle East. That is a fact. So what's happening is when Christians think about the temple, they're thinking about a place that doesn't have a temple. They're thinking about something that's not there. And I personally believe that the devil has something to do with this, that he is leading people to focus on the Middle East to a place where there is no temple. And what's happening is, and this will be made clear as we continue today, that what's happening is they are missing vital truth about something that is there right now, and that is the temple in heaven where Jesus Christ is our great high priest. Let me read a verse about this in Revelation chapter 11, verse 19. The Bible says, "And the temple of God was opened in heaven, and there was seen in his temple the ark of his testament, and there were lightnings and voices and thunderings and an earthquake and a great hail." Now, folks, this is a mighty and very powerful verse. First of all, it's talking about the temple of God, and that temple is up there in heaven, not on earth. And the Bible says there was seen in that temple the ark of his testament. Now, we'll talk more about the ark as we move deeper into this subject. You don't want to miss it. This ark subject is very, very important. You've probably heard about the Indiana Jones movie, Raiders of the Lost Ark. Well, I want to tell you that this ark has also been lost from the thinking of Christians today, but it needs to be found. It needs to be recovered. And we'll talk more about this. So don't go away. Keep on sticking with me. And then the Bible says there were lightnings, there were voices, thunderings, and an earthquake and a great hail. You just get the impression that God is trying to get people's attention. I can say for sure that in this verse, God is trying to get your attention. This subject is important. This temple of God, this sanctuary topic, it is full of light, full of a message that God is trying to communicate to the world. And again, this temple is not an imaginary temple. It's not one that is supposed to be built, but it is real right now up in glory. Now, let me give you just a simple background, first of all, to this whole temple topic. There are actually described in the Bible four basic temples. First of all, there's the earthly temple built by the Israelites. Second, there is the body temple. There is the church, which is called a temple in the New Testament. And then fourth, there is the heavenly temple. Okay, so we've got the earthly temple, the body temple, the church temple, and then the heavenly temple. Now, let me just quickly give you some of the scriptures and just a little more background information on this. First of all, the earthly temple built by the Israelites was first built during the time of Moses in the wilderness. It was actually called the tabernacle. And then when the Israelites went into the promised land, it was eventually built into a permanent structure. That temple was destroyed by the Babylonians in the year 586 BC. It was rebuilt and then destroyed again by the Romans in 70 AD. And that temple no longer exists. It's gone. There's nothing there. Right now, over in the Middle East, on the Temple Mount, there is simply a Muslim mosque called the Dome of the Rock. Now, then there's the body temple. Paul wrote in 1 Corinthians chapter 6, verse 19, he said, "What, do you not know that your body is the temple of the Holy Ghost?" So our bodies are like a temple, and God wants to dwell within us. So that's the body temple. Then there is the church temple, when God's true people get together. In Ephesians chapter 2, verse 21, the Bible says that together we are growing into a holy temple in the Lord. So there is the church temple. And finally, in the book of Revelation, there is the heavenly temple. We read Revelation 11:19. That's just one of many examples. And that verse again says that the temple of God was opened in heaven. Okay, do you have that down? If I were to give you a little quiz, could you remember and write down the four basic temples described in the Bible? First, the earthly temple, then the body temple, third, the church temple, and fourth, the heavenly temple. It's important to understand this basic overview in Scripture. Okay, now let's take a look more carefully at the temple itself. Actually, we'll really talk about two temples, number one and number four, if you remember our little quiz, which was the earthly temple and then the heavenly temple. Just like the human body has different parts, it's the same thing with the earthly and the heavenly temple. The human body has a center, a middle area, where we have a heart, we have lungs, we have a liver, and then we have an upper area where the brain is housed inside of our head, and we might call that the master control center. And the same is true with the temple. It also has different rooms. Actually, there are two major rooms, and each room has articles of furniture. And the second room we could compare to the human brain, to the master control center. Now, what are those two rooms? The answer to that is found in the book of Hebrews. Let's go to Hebrews chapter 9. And if we look at verses 2 through 5, we see a description of the different rooms and the different articles of furniture that were in the earthly temple. The first room is described in verse 2. and it had inside of it what was called the candlestick, a seven-branched candlestick. It also had the table, which had the showbread on it. There were actually two stacks of bread on top of this table. And then there was another article of furniture, and this was an altar of incense. So inside of this room, and this room was actually called specifically the holy place, inside this holy room, there was the candle, there was the table of bread, and then there was the altar burning with incense. Now then it says in verse 3, behind the second veil. Now there were actually two veils. There was one veil that the priest would enter through when he went into the holy place. Then there was the second veil, it says in Hebrews 9 verse 3, which led into another room, and this was the main room. This was the master control center. And this room was called, the Bible says, the holiest of all, or the most holy place. And then verse 4 says that inside that room there was, quote, the ark of the covenant overlaid round about with gold, wherein was the golden pot that had the manna, and Aaron's rod that budded, and the tables of the covenant, and over it the cherubim of glory shadowing the mercy seat. Now let me just describe this to you. What happened was when the high priest went into the most holy place, he saw this golden box, and that was called the ark. And it had a golden lid on top of it called the mercy seat. And it had two angels, golden angels, coming up from either side of the edges. And then in the middle of these angels, there was a glorious light that shone. This light was called the Shekinah. And this Shekinah was actually the living presence of God that shone from between the cherubim above the mercy seat over this golden box. And the Bible says again in verse 4 that inside the box, among other things, the most important item was the tables of the covenant, and that was the Ten Commandments, which God wrote with his own finger on two tables of stone. And so again, let me just summarize. We have four temples in the Bible. We have the earthly temple, the body temple, the church temple, and the heavenly temple. The earthly temple had two rooms, the holy place and the most holy place. Inside the holy place was the candlestick, the table with the two stacks of bread, and the altar of incense. And the most holy place, which was behind the second veil, had the golden box covered with the golden lid called the mercy seat. The presence of God shone from between the golden angels that came up off of that mercy seat, and inside of that box were the Ten Commandments written by God on two tables of stone. Now, what we're going to see in future programs, and this is going to be amazing, that the earthly temple was really a mini model of the heavenly temple, the heavenly sanctuary, and the earthly priests were just types of the great high priest who is Jesus Christ. And we're also going to see that what Jesus does in the heavenly temple is connected to what he is trying to do inside of the church temple on earth, which is composed of people who are body temples. And ultimately, what Jesus Christ is trying to do in the most holy place right now, up in heaven, in the heavenly temple, which is really the master control room, where everything is going on up there. A lot of activity, a lot of planning, a lot of unfolding of truth and light that is coming down to us. What Jesus does up there in the most holy place is really designed to effect, ultimately, what happens inside of our body temples, inside of our brains, inside of our minds. And we'll see this as we look at different Bible verses that Jesus Christ is trying desperately, he's trying earnestly to wash our consciences with his precious blood. And then he wants to write that law, which is inside that golden box in the heavenly temple, inside the ark, inside of our minds and inside of our hearts. So this whole temple topic is of vital importance, and it is intimately connected with the work of Jesus Christ in the church and inside of his people to prepare them for that moment when he comes down from the temple to get his people and to take us home. I encourage you to tune in to to our next program as we continue studying deeper about the sanctuary secrets that are revealed in the Bible and in the book of Revelation, which affect you and affect me.
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5: God delights to do the impossible. With Timely Truths, I'm Stuart Briscoe. Grandpa had come to visit his daughter and to spend time with his grandson. He found the young child in the playpen, excited to see the elderly man. Reaching out his chubby hands, he excitedly cried, "Up, up, up!" But just then the mother walked in. She remonstrated, "Oh no, you're being punished. You have to stay in your playpen." The youngster was in tears. His grandfather had a dilemma. He wanted to hold the boy, yet he still needed to respect his daughter's edict. And then an idea hit him. Carefully stepping over the railing, Grandpa climbed into the playpen. Love had found a way. This is what God has done for us. He's come to live with us, bringing forgiveness, as well as assurance of his presence.
6: Hi, I'm Dan Seaborn from Winning at Home, and this is today's Family Moment. Some parent today needs to hear what I'm going to say to you, and it's going to be an encouragement for you. You'll have a hard time maybe receiving it, but I want you just to listen up and think about this a second. A parent who's been doing a lot, the one who's been like giving a lot of effort and energy to the relationship with your kids, and it just seems like they're still not listening, or they're not obeying. And I'm talking they've rebelled maybe against God too. Can I say something to you? There comes a point where you have to stop beating yourself up and blaming yourself. We do this too good sometimes in our society. We think if everything's not right, it's all got to be me. You know, sometimes, no matter how great your parent, I believe your children will still make choices that you aren't proud of and you wish they wouldn't have made. We don't have to pretend that's true. We know it's true. We've seen circumstances just like that. I've seen many kids go off the deep end for who knows why and what reason, but they've done it. And their parents were really solid people, really loved the Lord, really did all they could do. And there's some parent listening today who needs to stop blaming yourself. There are others who need to really step up to the plate, no doubt about that. But those who maybe beat themselves up a little too much or wonder, why, if I'd have done it this way? Well, we can always do that. We can second guess ourselves to our very death. But I believe sometimes the Lord would say to us, hey, putting aside what's happened in the past, I press on toward my goal to follow Christ. Our goal is to give you practical biblical tips on how to grow in your marriage and family life, and hopefully today that's what's happened. And if you'd like more information, simply hit our website, winningathome.com. 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
7: With men, this is impossible, but with God, all things are possible. Then answered Peter and said unto him, "Behold, we have forsaken all and followed thee. What shall we have therefore?" And Jesus said unto them, "Verily I say unto you, that ye which have followed me, in the regeneration when the Son of Man shall sit in the throne of his glory, ye also shall sit upon 12 thrones, judging the 12 tribes of Israel. And every one that hath forsaken houses, or brethren, or sisters, or father, or mother, or wife, or children, or lands, for my name's sake, shall receive an 100-fold, and shall inherit everlasting life. But many that are first shall be last, and the last shall be first.
8: For God sent not his Son into the world to condemn the world, but that the world through him might be saved.
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3: Now a look at your morning weather on Vacaville Fairfield Christian Talk Radio. Mostly cloudy with showers today with a high near 93 and lows around 64. Sunny tomorrow with a high of 98 and lows around 63. For your Thursday, partly sunny with a high near 97 and lows around 58. And for Friday, mostly sunny with a high near 90 and lows around 57. That's your morning weather on Vacaville Fairfield Christian Talk Radio.
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1: Tsunamis are among the most destructive natural disasters. These seismic sea waves are caused by earthquakes, undersea landslides, volcanic eruptions, or even an occasional asteroid strike that causes sudden coastal movement of seawater. Tsunamis can travel over 500 miles an hour. These killer waves may be only a foot high in the deep ocean, but they grow massive as they reach the shore. In 1958, the mega tsunami in Lutuyu Bay, Alaska, was caused by a massive landslide after an 8.3 magnitude earthquake. When a wave rushed across the bay, it ran up the valley wall to a height of 1,720 feet. Jesus said one of the signs of the end will be distress of nations with perplexity, the sea and the waves roaring. Increasing natural disasters are signaling Earth's grand finale. But we don't need to be afraid. In the words of Psalm 46, God is our refuge and strength, even if the mountains fall into the sea. As long as we have Jesus, we are safe. We are living in interesting times. We're living in volatile times. And I was impressed this week to talk about a subject that it actually has certain air about it, even when you just say the word Armageddon. Word only appears one time in the Bible, and it doesn't appear anywhere else in Greek literature. It's something of a mysterious word, but it describes a great final conflict that the world is drifting towards. It's going to represent the culmination of the battle between good and evil. There's a lot of confusion on that subject, but you and I are very much involved in what happens and what leads up to this battle between good and evil. So the message today and this next week is going to be the Battle of Armageddon. Today, part one. You know, Jesus makes a statement about the wars in the world when he spoke about the signs of his coming. In Matthew 24, verse 6, Jesus said, "And you will hear of wars and rumors of wars, for nation will rise against nation and kingdom against kingdom." Now, at the end of World War II, General Douglas MacArthur said, you know, he was there on that battleship when they signed the peace agreement with Japan, and he said, "If we do not devise some greater and more equitable means of settling disputes among nations, Armageddon will be at our door." Sometimes when people think of Armageddon, like General MacArthur, they think about World War III. And it's going to be a massive war between China and Russia and the U.S. or other world powers. It's hard to imagine anything that could be worse than World War II. Do you know that in the last century, 108 million people were killed in the 20th century? Someone estimated the total number of people killed in wars that are recorded in history easily tops 1 billion people killed in war. Man seems to have a propensity towards war. Today, the combined armed forces in the world, there are 21.3 million people in the military. China's got the world's largest military with 2.4 million. India is second. We were just there. 1.4 million. America now is 1.3 million. North Korea, 1.1 million. Russia, 900,000. Now, this to me was, I think, one of the most interesting facts about war and militaries. Do you know that the world spends over $100 million an hour on soldiers, ammunition, and war machines? How'd you like to get that paid per hour? $100 million an hour. So when people talk today about Armageddon, it is a fact of history that man has never made a weapon he did not use. I mean, even America at one point used atomic weapons, and now the nuclear weapons are infinitely more devastating. And you think, how long will it be before somebody, through accident, madness, or folly, launches a nuclear weapon? What would happen? But is that the Battle of Armageddon? Well, it's not what most people think. What begins the countdown to Armageddon? Now, you go to Revelation as the place where you find this, but we're going to go to Revelation chapter 7. We read, "After these things, I saw four angels standing at the four corners of the earth." Those four angels represent the north, the south, the east, and west. He talks about the four corners of the earth. And the Bible says Jesus will send forth his angels to gather together his elect from the four corners of the earth. And those are the four directions of the compass. So this is somewhat symbolic. Four angels standing at the four corners of the earth, holding the four winds of the earth, that the wind should not blow. Now the winds represent a storm. It says that the wind should not blow on the earth or the sea or any tree. We've all seen when winds blow on the earth and you can get a dust storm or a tornado, and winds can blow on the sea and you can get a hurricane, and winds blow on a tree, you can see a typhoon or something bending the trees down. And so these storms affect the elements and the environment. So these angels are holding back this great storm that is about to be unleashed. And if you read in Daniel, it talks about, "I saw the winds of strife on the waters." In Daniel there, it's talking about strife and storm and these nations rising and falling. Often happens in the context of war. Now, before those angels release their grip on this storm, it says something has to happen. "Then I saw another angel ascending from the east, having the seal of the living God. And he cried with a loud voice to the four angels to whom it was granted to harm the earth and the sea, saying, 'Do not harm the earth and the sea or the trees till we have sealed the servants of our God on their forehead.'" And we're right now living in the eye of a hurricane, you might say. You know, they say that, you know, when a hurricane goes over and you're just right in the middle of it, there's a strange calm that happens. So there's a sealing that needs to happen. Now we're going to talk for a moment about what is this seal, because this is something that you must have if you're going to be saved. By the way, I don't know how to tell you this, but whether you like it or not, you're all going to be marked soon. Everybody here. One way or the other. There are two marks in Revelation. Much of the Christian world is very familiar with the mark of the beast in the hand or in the forehead, but the Bible says the saved are marked too. It's interesting. I never hear anyone say, "And all of the saved are going to get a barcode. And all of the saved are going to get the salvation RFID chip." We never equate the mark the saved get with any of these goofy things. That's because both of the marks are a symbol for something that is in the hand and in the head. Now you turn with me in the Bible and I'll show you this. First of all, the seal of God in the heart is the law of God. The law of God is the seal of God. In the law of God you find the seal. You read in Isaiah 8:16, "Bind up the testimony, seal the law among my disciples." You know, the Bible is called the law and the prophets, the law and the testimony. This must be sealed within us, the word of God. "I look and behold the Lamb standing on Mount Zion, and with him 144,000, having his Father's name written on their foreheads." You get to Revelation 17, there's this woman, she's got a paragraph in her forehead. "Mystery, Babylon the Great, the mother of harlots and abominations of the earth." I mean, do you really think you're going to see a lady walking around with that big old tattoo in her forehead in the last days? It could happen, I guess, today, huh? But that's not what it's talking about. What does it mean when it says in the hand and in the forehead biblically? Friends, I want you to understand this. Deuteronomy, if you go to Deuteronomy chapter 6, this is that very famous Shema, where you can read in Deuteronomy 5, Moses goes through, he repeats the Ten Commandments. By the way, the word Deuteronomy means a repeating of the law. In Deuteronomy chapter 5, you got the Ten Commandments. You go to Deuteronomy 6, and he says, "Hear, O Israel, the Lord our God is one. You should love the Lord your God," this is verse 4, "with all of your heart and your soul, with all your strength. And these words that I command you today," the words he had just commanded, there's no chapter divisions, "these words, Ten Commandments, that I command you today shall be in your heart." That's the new covenant, of course, right? "You should teach them diligently to your children. You should talk of them when you sit in your house, when you walk by the way, when you lay down, when you rise up. You shall bind them as a sign on your hand, and they shall be as frontlets between your eyes." Now, you know, some of the ancient Jews wanting to make sure they didn't misunderstand, they literally took passages of Scripture and they wrapped them with leather around their right hands, or they hung phylacteries, little boxes with a piece of Scripture on their forehead. Some of you have probably seen the pictures of the Orthodox Jews that they've got a little something hanging in their forehead. That's supposed to have the Word of God on their forehead, and they'll have one on their hand. And they do that because Moses said, in your hand and in your forehead. It's obviously a symbol, because in the same passage he says it's to be in your heart too. So how do you do that? Are we supposed to like open up our chest and stuff passages of the Word in like you do, stick your prayers in the cracks of the Wailing Wall? No. In your heart means in your affections, in your mind, in your actions.
2: 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We'll be back in just a moment with the rest of today's presentation. Have you read what the Bible actually says about the last day events? Are you familiar with the signs of the second coming, last plagues, and the final judgment? Anyone who's even glancing at the headlines today probably wonders if our world is plunging towards Armageddon. But I want to let you know that even in the face of all that's happening, you can still live with peace and assurance for your future. Would you like to know how? Amazing Facts wants to share with you the Final Events of Prophecy magazine. 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
1: Let me give you a few more verses that bear this out. You find this phrase so often in the Bible, we shouldn't miss it. So I'm always surprised when people come up with these zany ideas about what the mark of the beast is and what it means when it says in the hand and in the forehead. Here's another one. Deuteronomy 11, verse 18. Therefore you shall lay up these words of mine in your heart and in your soul and bind them for a sign on your hand, and they will be as frontlets between your eyes. That's your forehead. Exodus 13, 9. It shall be a sign to you on your hand and as a memorial between your eyes, that the Lord's law may be in your mouth. And it says, out of the abundance of the heart, the mouth speaks. It means the Lord's law in your heart. For with a strong hand, the Lord has brought you out of the land of Egypt. Now go to Exodus 13, 6. I'm giving you four. In the mouth of two witnesses, it should be established. Here's four. Exodus 13, verse 16. It shall be a sign to you on your hand and as frontlets between your eyes. For by strength of hand, the Lord brought us out of Egypt. In the hand, in the forehead, in the hand, in the forehead. Every Jew knew what that meant. It meant that it's to be close to you, in your actions. It's to be in your thoughts. Now, very simply, if you do not have the seal of God in your hand and in your heart and in your head, you will have the mark of the beast in your hand and in your head. Because everyone's going to have one or the other. You'll have your father's name in your forehead. And I'll talk more about the seal next week, some of the specifics of it. So, what is the seal? I'm going to give you one aspect. There is a seal. I'll give you a couple of aspects. There's a seal in the law of God where you find the name of God. You know, they say there are three components to any seal, a government seal. When the president gives a speech, it'll have the seal of the United States of America. I was just in Nashville a few weeks ago. And Karen and I got to shake hands with Vice President Pence, and he came up. They brought out his own podium. It's just the vice president. When he speaks, they've got his own podium they bring with him. And they set it up, and they put the seal there. I remember one of the attendants, he did all this fiddling with the microphones, made everything perfect, and then he took out a cloth, and he polished off the seal. And so a government seal contains three things. It's got the name of the individual. It's got the title or office that they hold, and then it's got the territory over which that office has authority. The presidential seal would say Donald Trump is his name. President, that's a title. United States is the territory. You have several seals in the Bible. There was a seal placed on the tomb of Jesus by Pontius Pilate, and it would have read, Pontius Pilate, governor, Judea. There was a seal placed on the stone when Daniel was put in the lion's den. Remember, the king sealed it, and it would have said, Darius, King, Medo-Persia. And so you find those three characteristics. Now, where in the law of God do you find the seal of God? It's in the only commandment where you also find the word holy. It says, for in 6 days the Lord, Jehovah, that's his name, created. He is the creator and the sustainer. That's his title. The heaven and the earth. That's everything above and everything below. That's his territory. You've got the name of God. You've got the seal of God in that commandment that talks about who do you worship. And that's why it is an important deal. And I know some don't feel that way. But that's not the only seal. That's a seal in the law. You know what the most important seal is? Those that have the mark of the beast have whose spirit? Satan's spirit. Those that have the seal of God have whose spirit? See, you already knew that. Doesn't that kind of go without saying? But it's in the Bible too. 2 Corinthians chapter 1, verse 21. Now he who establishes us with you in Christ has anointed us in God, who has also sealed us and given us the Spirit in our hearts as a guarantee. There is a sealing that happens with the Holy Spirit. If you say, I keep the commandments of God, and you don't have the Spirit of God, you're not saved by the commandments. And by the way, you can't really keep the commandments without the Holy Spirit. You know, it doesn't matter how hard you might try. If the Lord is not first in your life, you might say, well, I don't pray to statues, but if he's not first in your life, it's idolatry. If the Lord is not first in your heart, then you're worshiping other gods. If the Lord is not first in your heart, then you're really not worshiping God. You take his name in vain. You say you're a Christian, but it's in vain. And you can't really keep the Sabbath. If you were to sit down and fiddle your thumbs all day long and not do anything and say, I kept the Sabbath holy, if the Lord's not first in your heart, you're missing the whole spirit of it. It's for those who have the seal of the Holy Spirit. Ephesians 1:13. In him you also trusted after you heard the word of truth, the gospel of your salvation, in whom you having believed, you were sealed with the Holy Spirit of promise. That's clear. Say amen. Amen. If not, I've got one more. Ephesians 4:30. Do not grieve the Holy Spirit of God by whom you were sealed for the day of redemption. And then you've got Ezekiel 20:12. Which says, I moreover gave them my Sabbaths to be a sign. And that word sign can mean token or seal. It's interchangeable. Between me and them, that they might know that I am the Lord who sanctifies them. Sabbath is a sign that God is our creator. And it's a sign also that he recreates us and he sanctifies us. Now, when that work is finally complete, when all the servants of God are sealed, is it clear to you from chapter 7, he says, don't release the winds until I've sealed my servants. Wouldn't that sound to you like after they are sealed, the winds are released? So, why does this church exist? We get together because we're social creatures and we need to interact with each other. That's good. I love coming to church and you see friends and you fellowship and that's great. But why do we really exist? What is our mission? Jesus gave us to it. He'd go and teach the gospel to every creature. We've got a work to do. We need to feed the hungry with food, but we need to feed them with the bread of life. We need to clothe the naked, but they need the robe of Christ's righteousness. We need to give water to the thirsty, but they need the living water. We've got a mission to dispense the gospel. We're to be a light to the world. And I know this church takes it very seriously. Because what you do now is preparing people to live when probation closes. Now that thought used to make me shudder. It still does make me tremble a little bit. Right now we're so thankful that we mess up, then we pray. And God forgives us, and we can try it again. And we're so glad for the grace of God. But you realize that you can reach the point of no return. There's a time, it happens in people's lives, it can happen for a world, it can happen for a nation, when probation closes. You know what I mean by probation? It's a trial period. God has given us mercy. He's given us a period of time. It is a limited period of time. It will not last forever. When we can choose to come to him and we can find mercy and forgiveness and transformation. But someday God is going to say, enough. The day is going to come when Michael stands up. The day is going to come when the sanctuary is silent because there's no more intercession there. It happened in the life of King Saul. God was so merciful to him for years. He reigned 40 years. Probably 10 years into his reign, he began to get rebellious and he started resisting and not listening to Samuel the prophet, doing his own thing. He became proud. You've heard the expression, power corrupts and absolute power corrupts absolutely. And he became corrupted by the power. He became proud and he became rebellious. And the prophets would talk to him and the priests would talk to him and he killed the priests. Finally, God said, look, you're not listening. I'm not talking anymore. And when he was being attacked by the Philistines, he went to talk to the prophets. There was no word. The priests, no word. He prayed, no answer. Finally, he went to a witch. Saul had grieved away the Holy Spirit, and he fell on his own sword. Judas resisted the patient pleading of Jesus for 3.5 years, walking with Christ and never fully surrendering. And Jesus got down, and he's washing Judas' feet, hoping that Judas will repent and confess he's about to betray the Lord. But he hardened his heart. He thought if he was really the Messiah, he wouldn't be down there washing my feet. His pride. He gave into his pride. And the Bible says Satan entered him, and he went out, and it was night. And the Bible warns us that there can come a time where you reach the point of no return. You know, army helicopters, they've got a light that comes on. If they're going out over the ocean, a Coast Guard helicopter, and they're going to make a rescue at sea, they've got to pay very close attention to their fuel. Because however far out they get, they can't land like a plane, you know, just anywhere. They need solid ground. And they've got to make sure that they don't use more fuel going out than they have to come back. And as soon as they're going out on a rescue, they'll set what their point of no return is. And they'll get to a certain point. If that red light goes off, even if they see the person they need to rescue is just a half a mile away, they turn around. They say, if we rescue you, we'll never make it back. We're all going to go in the brink together. It can happen for a person where you reach the point of no return. How do you know when you're pushing God's mercy too far? He keeps saying, oh, thank you, Lord. I'm glad you're a merciful God. Forgive my sin, but I plan on doing it again tomorrow. So thanks for your mercy today. Is that real repentance? You keep doing that, and it's not that God won't forgive you. It's that you can get where you lose your capacity to really repent. You could reach the point of no return someday by persisting in your sin. We take God's mercy for granted sometime. And that's a very dangerous thing to do. Matter of fact, most people do. He is so merciful. He's so patient. He's so long-suffering. After all, he's our Heavenly Father. How could he ever say no? Well, the time comes where he just is not able to save you because you've just gone too far. You don't want to go to that point. It not only happened in the time of Lot and Sodom and Gomorrah. Finally, the angels came and said to Lot and his family, get out, for God is going to destroy this place. And you know, when the sun came up in Sodom, they thought everything was fine. The flowers were smelling sweet and the birds were singing, and you would never know that that was their last day. It happened in the days of Noah. The world had reached the point of no return. Are you aware that God told Noah and his family to get on the ark after it was built? And God shut the door. And after God shut the door, life went on outside just like every other day for 7 days. But probation had closed, and they didn't realize it. It kind of, isn't that a troubling thought? So how do you know what's the best time to repent? Someone asked a rabbi, what would be the best time to repent? He said, the last day of your life. He said, okay, well, how do I know which day is the last day? And the rabbi said, exactly. Since you don't know, the best time to give it all to the Lord and take those classes on how to keep your garments clean is now. See, you come to the Lord through justification. He accepts you just like you are. You turn to Jesus like the thief on the cross, and he promises you he'll accept you, he'll forgive you. Then if you really love the Lord and you've come to him, he says, okay, phase two, sanctification. Now we want to teach you how to live a holy life. So many people stop at justification. They are so thankful that God offers to forgive them, but they have no interest in being holy. That's kind of a frightening thing to consider, that some people just want the mercy, they don't want the power to be changed. But you've got to be changed, friends, because someday the laundromat's going to close. That's when probation closes. You can read about that in Daniel chapter 12, verse 1. At that time, Michael will stand up. You know, when a judge stands up in a court, that means I'm done listening to evidence. I've issued my verdict. Cases are closed. It is over. Michael will stand up, the great prince who stands watch over the sons of your people, and there will be a time of trouble such as there never was since there was a nation, even unto that time. When there's a time of trouble such as never has been, that's hard to imagine. Revelation 22, you can read about this, where Jesus said, "He that is unjust, let him be unjust still. He that is filthy, let him be filthy still. He that is holy, let him be holy still. And he that is righteous, let him be righteous still." There'll come a time when the saved are saved and the lost are lost. The saved are sealed. They've got their Father's name written in their foreheads. They've got their Father's name written in their hearts, in their hands, in their heads. And the lost, they have the mark of the beast. Have you read what Revelation says about the mark of the beast? The most fearful denunciations and curses in the Bible falls on them. So we don't want to wait until it's too late. The Bible talks about a time in Amos 12 where they'll wander from sea to sea and north to east. They'll run to and fro seeking the word of the Lord and they'll not find it. Am I living where I need to be living? Am I just taking advantage of God's justification? Or am I really wanting him to sanctify me? Am I wanting to be a Christian in name, or do I want to be a Christian in deed? Right now, the doors of mercy are open. But, you know, in everybody's life, probation closes for everybody eventually. You want to walk in the light while you have the light. Amen, friends?
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1: In John chapter 15, Jesus said that those who abide in Him will bear much fruit. Abide means to stay. Those who put their faith and trust in Jesus as their Savior and friend and spend time with Him on a daily basis through Bible study and prayer will manifest the Christian graces. It's true. Well, let's illustrate this another way. An apple tree. 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Apples. 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There's no question about it. It's a natural result. God created and designed that tree to produce apples. Now, if we cut the branch off, that's a different story. No connection, no apples. God designed that when sinful people, who all of us are, get connected with Jesus by faith, guess what happens? The fruits of Christian graces appear in the life. It too is a natural result. You see, a good life is not something to attain. It's the natural result of staying connected with Jesus. This is Rod Bieber with Seed Time and Harvest.
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3: 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I'm your Chip Health host, Charles Mills. 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She's very upfront about that. And unlike many who set out to accomplish that particular noble goal, she's doing it on a daily basis. She and her New Jersey-based husband, Dr. Joel Furman, you've heard of him, of course, have teamed up to produce probably one of the most healing DVDs on the market. No, I'm not talking about listening to pretty music or speaking positive mantras over and over again. I'm talking about food, healthy food, healing food, nutritious food. I'm talking about Dr. Furman's Secrets to Healthy Cooking, a DVD that introduces us to, as the back cover states, a world full of great taste and superior health. I've got Lisa Furman on the line with us today. Lisa, welcome to Chip Health.
4: Thanks so much. It's a pleasure to be here.
3: Now, first of all, why food? I would think that you, a physician's wife, would be promoting the latest and greatest wonder drug. Why food?
4: Probably because I'm married to Dr. Furman, and Dr. Furman himself was very interested in nutrition before he went to medical school. So that was pretty much an introduction to me when we first started dating. Food was a subject.
3: So when you went on your first dates and everything, you talked about, you know, moonlights and sandy beaches and food. Is that right?
4: And food, correct.
3: Okay. What was your life like before meeting Dr. Furman, Lisa?
4: Well, interestingly enough, I had the conventional parents with a conventional diet, and I have to say that my mom thought that he was going to kill me with his healthy eating, because at that time, it was really taking away meat products, animal products, a lot of it. And in those days, animal products were thought of as necessary. And he wasn't in medical school at the time. He was just a guy interested in nutrition. And over the years, she became his greatest fan and is a patient of his.
3: Wow, that is amazing. Now, of course, we can give a little history of Dr. Joel Furman. He was an athlete before he was a doctor, right?
4: That is correct. He was a world-class professional in figure skating. He was
3: good.
4: A pair team with his sister, although when I met him at that time, he was pretty much retired from competing, and he was a national coach. So I was able to see him, his students, rather, in the national competitions, which is just beautiful.
3: Yeah. Now, is this where he became interested in nutrition, trying to maintain that athletic edge?
4: No, just beautiful.
3: Yeah. Now, is this where he became interested in nutrition,

0: the years, even before the China study, even before Chip Health, as a matter of fact, there were people who were discovering the incredible healing power of food. And apparently, Joel Fuhrman was one of them.
1: That is correct.
0: All right. Very good. So here you are, Lisa and Joel, getting together, talking about food. Was the transition difficult for you to go from basically the standard American diet to what you have today in the steps that you took? Was that hard?
1: I would say that it had its challenging moments, but I don't think it was, I would say, hard, because whenever I decided I wanted a burger or a pizza, which on occasion I did,
0: sure,
1: I went for it and I had it. Over the time, what happens is your body, as you become a healthier eater, your body becomes less tolerant to those things that you used to be able to tolerate with no after effects. So as I was eating healthy and then all of a sudden I'd want to go and get a burger, I'd have the burger and feel terribly sick afterwards, which would make me not want it again the next time. So through time, my body showed me that I no longer desired that stuff.
0: Wow. The body is pretty amazing. And is the reverse of that true, Lisa? When you move from damaging food to healing food, does your body at first kind of rebel, or does it feel like it's rebelling? What was your experience on that?
1: Well, I was so young at the time, I really didn't have too much of a negative effect. I mean, well, I have separate stories, actually, that I could talk about me. But basically, one story, and I'm going to go on a little bit of a tangent, was
0: sure,
1: that I used to have urinary tract infections. I had about five when I was in college in the 4 years.
0: Wow.
1: After I started eating this way, I had one bad urinary tract infection, which I ate very well through and basically never had one again. Instead of taking an antibiotic, I didn't take it. And my body was able to heal itself, to make a long story short, and I never had one again. Another thing that I had was polycystic ovary syndrome I was diagnosed with. Again, started to eat well 3 years later. I go to the OBGYN, three different ones, and they told me I don't have it.
0: Oh, wow.
1: So my own body reacted really positively, which, of course, makes you want to eat this way more.
0: Yes,
1: and
0: yes,
1: it makes it less difficult to do so. So did my body rebel? It didn't really rebel, although I know with people in transitioning,
0: yes,
1: to becoming a nutritarian, as we call them, do have where they get headaches, stomach aches. You know, their body is changing. The enzymes in your digestive tract have to change from a meat-eating diet to a plant-eating diet. You know, it gives you some problems.
0: Yes.
1: And also, when you have caffeine, you know, just detoxifying, you can feel for a couple of weeks worse.
0: Yeah.
1: But then all of a sudden, you get this renewed energy. Your body starts adapting to the great foods and that you're putting in it and the fuel that you're putting in it, and you just start feeling better than ever.
0: Well, that is an important point, and I'm glad that you articulated that so clearly. A lot of people, when they make the transition, when they begin the transition, you have to realize that you're putting into your body very powerful healing medicines in the form of those foods. And there is going to be a reaction. It might be detoxing. It might be a healing action. And sometimes healing hurts, believe it or not. And I don't want people to become discouraged that when they start making the transition, they start having those headaches and those stomach aches, as you mentioned, that they say, well, this isn't working. I'm going to stop doing this. I'm going to go back to the way it was, because when I was eating the hamburger, at least my stomach didn't hurt. That's an important lesson, wouldn't you say?
1: Not only is it an important lesson, but their body is working.
0: Yes.
1: That is working. They're finally getting out what they were retaining. So if you think about it, if you have garbage inside your body and you don't feel it, it means it's not coming out.
0: Mm.
1: So the symptoms of, you know, the headache, the stomach ache, is that your body is changing to this new level of health and you're just detoxifying. So it's actually a good sign at the beginning. And you should feel comfortable that this is going to go away.
0: That is marvelous. So, folks, I don't want you to feel sad or bad if you start feeling a little under the weather when you make these transitions. Your body is doing what it's supposed to do, and that'll be just very temporary. And afterwards, describe afterwards for us, Lisa Fuhrman. Let's talk about you before the transition and then after the transition. You mentioned you had some medical problems. Was there any other benefits that you found coming into your young life as you made these transitions?
1: Well, the most wonderful thing in my young life was that I could eat a lot and not

0: gain weight.
1: That's right. That's right.
0: So I'm a little bit conscious of my weight, and it was a wonderful thing. I didn't have to count calories. When I was a conventional eater, I always made sure that what I ate was under a certain amount of calories. I was very conscious of that. I don't have to worry about that anymore. Mm-hmm. Even now, when I'm really menopausal, mm-hmm. I'm able to eat a ton of food. I do work out, but I'm still able to eat a lot. And I enjoy the food that I eat. So the nicest thing, the thing that made it really great for me as a kid, as a young 20s, in my 20s, was A, my skin got clearer, and B, I was able to eat a lot and still not gain weight.
1: The dream of every teenager on earth, to eat a lot and not gain weight and have clear skin. Very good.
0: That's right.
1: Now, you mentioned, as we discussed before the program, that one of the turning points in your life was helping your husband with his first book. Describe that process for us.
0: It really was his second book, and that's Eat to Live.
1: Okay, yes.
0: When we had children, we ate very healthy, and I would say that we ate about 80% really well. Mm-hmm. But there were things that probably, well, I know now for sure I wouldn't do. I went to Wendy's and I'd get a potato for my girls with broccoli, but it had that cheese, that really disgusting cheese. Well, I didn't see that there was anything bad about it, so I would give that to my kids. I gave them products perhaps that was like a lentil loaf that was in the freezer of a health food store, but it had tons of salt. I probably wouldn't give that to my kids anymore either. I surely wouldn't have given them the Wendy's thing. Yeah. So what happened is when I first started to read and edit, every work that Joel does, I pretty much edit. I have a medical background, so I'm able to do that. It certainly gave me tons of information, and I certainly became more healthy eating. I hate to call it strict because I don't think it's strict. I didn't feel confined, but I definitely felt stronger about the foods and made sure in our life, in our children's life, that we were eating a more wholesome, less processed diet style. Not that we were having much processed foods before, but whatever we did, I cut it out.
1: Yeah, right, right. What was it that surprised you the most as you were editing Dr. Furman's material? Was there something that he wrote or something he told you that just simply took your breath away? You just could not believe that?
0: Well, there were two things. In Eat to Live and Disease Proof Your Child. So let's talk about Eat to Live first.
1: Sure.
0: The H equals N over C. Your health is going to be determined by the nutrients per calorie and specific your micronutrients. Mm-hmm. How much micronutrients per calorie? That made so much sense to me that it was like a bell ringing in my head. All of it just came together.
1: Yes.
0: That's number one.
1: Yes. Yeah.
0: Number two, and most surprising, when he was writing and finding the research for Eat to Live, he came across tons of research that showed what you feed your children in the first 10 years of their life will affect what types of cancer they will get as adults.
1: Mm, mm.
0: That was eye-opening to me and changed us as a family forever.
1: Well, I want to talk to you about that on the other side of the break, how you brought your family along. Kids can be picky eaters. They can have demands. They see their friends eating a certain way, and they say, you know, if I don't eat that way, I'm not cool. I want to know from you, Lisa Furman, how you brought your children into this healthy eating program, and if they're still with it. We'll talk about that on our return, so everybody stay right where you are.

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0: 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Our guest today is Lisa Furman. You may recognize that last name. We have had her husband, Dr. Joel Furman, on the program many times. Together, they have made a fantastic DVD that my wife and I have enjoyed, learned from, and taking secrets from. And I just love this DVD. It's Dr. Furman's Secrets to Healthy Cooking. And it has both the doctor and his wife on there. And they stand in a kitchen. Is that your kitchen that you're standing in there?
2: No, it is not.
0: Okay, it's a studio kitchen. It's a very nice kitchen. You stand in this kitchen, and they have this food in front of them, and they show you how to prepare healthy food. Dr. Joel Furman had a DVD prior to this called Eating Like a Nutritarian, where he goes to Whole Foods, and he shows you the kinds of foods to buy and what to look for. Then he takes them home, and in the DVD, Secrets to Healthy Cooking, he and his wife, Lisa, our guest today, show you how to prepare this stuff. This is really cool, and what I like most about it is simple, and even I am not a cook. I mean, hello. My wife is the cook. I do not know this stuff. Even I could understand it. So you take this stuff home and you start cooking it. When your children were introduced to this, Lisa, how did you do it and how did you overcome their peer pressure that I'm sure they feel from their friends and neighbors who do not eat this way?
2: Well, my children were raised from the get-go eating healthy.
0: Okay, that's good.
2: So it really wasn't a transition in that regard. And I could talk about that because I know of other parents. One of the things I do tell parents is to try not to make food a war zone. But we'll get into that another time.
0: Okay.
2: As far as my own children are concerned, it really wasn't until they were about 12 years old that it became an issue. And it became an issue because then they did feel the peer pressure.
0: Yeah.
2: Before that, they really don't even notice. It's just not a concern. So I have three girls. My oldest is going to be 25, and I also have a little boy who's 10. So I think I've had a lot of experience with this. And I always didn't want to pay for a therapist bill in their adult life. So I tried to put as little guilt on them as possible.
0: Yes.
2: Which meant that in our house, we were 100% what I call nutritarians. Mm-hmm. Out of the house, they made their own choices.
0: Mm.
2: We taught them. We educated them. We talked about it. We would talk about commercials that we saw about how people are misguided, misled. Parents are misled. One of the questions they would always pose every one of my children, how come their parents are feeding them this junk? And I'd say they don't know better. So we would talk about the commercials that came on. So they were very aware. And I have to say my oldest daughter, when she was the young, of course, being the oldest and us having the least experience, she would start telling her friends how to eat. Well, her friends in 9, 10 years old didn't want to learn how to eat from another 10-year-old. So we kind of had to sit her down and say, look, if they ask you questions, great, but you can't go around saying you're really not eating the right things. So basically, I think in school, it was never a problem until they got to about 12 years old. At 12 years old, they did, cheat.
0: Mm-hmm.
2: They did go out, and I do know this, that they had candy. They'd have whatever they wanted to have. I don't think any of my children really has ever eaten a McDonald's hamburger. To this day, I do not believe any of them. They all tell me they haven't. But, and that's just my asking out of curiosity, I think it's important that you let your children be who they are. I didn't ever take with me. And this is my own. I don't want to, I'm not putting my opinion on somebody else, but I never wanted my children to feel a reason to rebel. So at parties, they didn't bring their own snack. If they wanted that snack, well, they had it. It's how much of that do they have? They're only having it at that party. They're never going to have it in my house. So if they had it there, fine. I was okay with it. So I was not an uptight person about this. This is supposed to be a joyful thing. You're eating for health. You're eating for pleasure. And it's not a punishment. So I always took that and said, if they're eating healthy in our house, that was good enough for me. And you know what? They all eat well. They all love the food we eat.
0: Now, the ones that have gone out on their own, you say you have a 22-year-old, is that right?
2: I have a 21-year-old, she'll be 25 in July, and I have an 18-year-old.
0: Okay, those that have gone from the nest, are they still maintaining the type of diet that they were raised with?
2: 100%.
0: Wow.
2: 100%. And they're proud of it. Yeah. And they're also loving it. See, when they go off the diet, which they have, they go to their boyfriend's family's house, they're dying to come home for the food that they love.
0: Really? Wow.
2: Yeah.
0: We're talking with Lisa Furman. She is the wife, of course, of Dr. Joel Furman. And she and her husband have made a DVD called Dr. Furman's Secrets to Healthy Cooking. And just before we go any further, where can people get a hold of this DVD? Because I'm sure there are some that are saying, hey, I want that.
2: You can get them at drfurman.com. And you can also get them on amazon.com.
0: Okay, very good. And that Furman is spelled F-U-H-R-M-A-N, Dr. Furman's Secrets to Healthy Cooking. What do you find, Lisa, to be the biggest barrier to your friends and your acquaintances when you come to them and say, you know, hey, I see that you're not feeling well. I have some suggestions here. Or they look at you and say, why aren't you ever sick? What do you tell them, and what have you found is the biggest barrier, and how do you overcome it?
2: You know, I wish they asked me that question. I wish they asked, why aren't you ever sick?
0: Yeah.
2: I don't know the answer to that. We do have conventional friends. In fact, an acquaintance of ours who's known us for years and know how Joel's practicing, who's our age. Just found out the husband just had a heart attack and 6 stents put in.
0: Oh, boy. And
2: believe it or not, he's a family physician. It's unbelievable to me. And she hasn't asked me for anything. And I'm so sad about this because I'm like, why not? Why wouldn't they? So I can only tell you that in medical school, you are not taught anything about that food is actually can, you know, protect you from these things, right. And that food can actually reverse these types of things, heart disease, diabetes type 2, rheumatoid arthritis, that food actually has a curing ability. They're not taught in medical school, so for them to look at it, they really have to open up. And I guess people just don't want to be open.
0: Mm-hmm.
2: It's a problem. My friends are very respectful of how we eat. Some do inquire, some don't. When I go out to lunch with them, I have my thing, they have their thing. It's really not a problem. But when I hear that one of my friend's husbands was so sick, and they don't ask, I can't explain it.
0: Let's take a moment and go rifling through your kitchen. Let's do this virtually, of course. We really can't show up because there are millions of us. Let's go through your kitchen. What is a typical cupboard filled with? We're talking about being a nutritarian. We're talking about eating to live, as Dr. Furman says in his book. What is it that you have in your cupboards that you use on a regular basis that we should know about?
2: Well, first of all, in my cupboards are tons of nuts and seeds. Mm. I have a ton, and I have all different types, and I have oats because my kids like to bake. And because nuts and seeds, for me, I don't eat any carbs. I don't eat any bread because I just want to have the most nutrients per calorie. Mm-hmm. So we have a ton of nuts and seeds. Other than that, my cupboards, I'm trying to think, besides the oats and, you know, most of my things are refrigerated on top of the shelf. We have a ton of fruit, all different ones. We have a lot of mango and apricots. You know, this is a wonderful time of year because
0: Absolutely.
2: You can eat a ton of fruit.
0: Yes.
2: And avocado. What else is in my, I do have whole wheat pasta in there. I'm really trying to think here. I have a big Vitamix that I can tell you.
0: Yes.
2: Vitamix is a great tool, for living this lifestyle. And I have beans, dried beans, a lot of dried beans. I have a lot of different things like that.
0: Now, you haven't mentioned any canned goods. Do you have canned food in your pantry?
2: On occasion, we'll have canned garbanzo beans that are unsalted that Eden makes. Pretty much nothing else canned. I do have a lot of frozen stuff.
0: Now, frozen stuff, that's an important point. Frozen stuff, why have I heard, and let's see if you agree with it, why have I heard that sometimes, in many cases, frozen food is just as nutritious as what you find in the produce section of your grocery store?
2: Yes, because they flash freeze them, and it retains the nutrients.
0: Mm.
2: And what my husband told me recently is that although we really espouse eating organic fresh strawberries, non-organic strawberries are okay because they're flash frozen, and in the process they don't need that extra pesticide to keep them fresh. So if you're going to buy inorganic, not organic, frozen strawberries, that's okay. But if you're buying fresh strawberries, it's best to buy them organic because so many pesticides are put on.
0: That is a wonderful tip and very useful. So you're saying that to maintain that vegetable through picking and transporting, they spray it with pesticides, but when it's flash frozen, they skip that part.
2: That's correct.
0: Okay, very good, very good. I'm making notes here. This is good stuff. Let's talk about liquids. Of course, the body needs liquids. Are you someone who does a lot of juicing? Do you? I've heard of people saying it's healthy if you do a lot of juicing. Tell us about juicing.
2: Well, I think if you have one vegetable juice a day would be as much as you should have. Mm-hmm. You want fiber also in your food. And I actually talked to Joel about this, and that's pretty much what I've been told. You really don't want to juice the whole day. So I'd say a nice vegetable juice once a day would be fine.
0: Mm-hmm.
2: We don't really juice in my house. It would be an unusual thing for us to have a juice, and usually we just get it at the health food store. We do add a lot of vegetable juice to our stews and our soups, and that's a cooking tool. In other words, when you put carrot juice in a soup, it is fantastic. Celery juice adds a really great taste to it as well.
0: So when you say juicing, we're talking about taking a food and removing most of the pulp and just having the juice left, right?
2: Correct.
0: Okay, all right. But you do make what's called smoothies, am I right?
2: Yes, we do.
0: Okay, what's the difference between juicing and smoothie making?
2: Smoothie has got all the fiber still in it. A smoothie is when you put it in a high-powered blender, and I find that if you put it in a regular blender, it just doesn't do the lettuce or the spinach. It really keeps those pieces. If you do it in a high-powered blender like the Blendtec or Vitamix, you're really going to get it where it's in a more yogurt-y thickness, and that does retain all the nutrients. It retains all the fiber. And we do that. Yes, those are green smoothies that we call them because we add some greens to them.
0: And, of course, I have to ask about those of us who have sweet tooth. Now, of course, you're going to say fruit, but and you don't espouse candy here. What do you do in the Joel Furman and Lisa Furman household to satisfy the sweet tooth?
2: Okay, so first of all, I am queen of the sweet tooth. So I love chocolate, and I loved sweets, and I could eat ice cream for lunch before I met my husband. So I'm right there with you.
0: Yeah.
2: A couple of things. We have chocolate Pop-Ums, and I hate to say this. I mean, you can make them yourself. They're homemade. I don't want to sell anybody anything, but those chocolate Pop-Ums that we sell are just fabulous. I eat one a night. That's my little treat. Another thing that I do is dates rolled in coconut. I do have a little something at the end of the evening. It's just a small thing for me, but it works. As far as ice cream, because I was an ice cream fanatic,
0: yes.
2: I make those frozen banana treats, which are just wonderful. You can do that in the food processor where you take frozen bananas, you peel them, then you put them in a plastic bag and keep them frozen for about 24 hours. Then you cut them up. You can add some frozen strawberries. You can add some vanilla. You can add soy milk or hemp milk. I like to use hemp milk now. And it becomes like a custard. You do it in the Vitamix. You can do it in the food processor. And it's just fabulous. I also sprinkle flaxseed or chia seed in it. And you can't ask for anything better.
0: Well, you have just heard, listener, a little sample of what you will discover on Dr. Furman's Secrets to Healthy Cooking, a DVD available at drfurman.com. 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What a team these people make. Lisa, thank you so much for being with us today. Always appreciate it.
2: Wonderful to be here. Thank you for having me.
0: 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Until next time, this is Charles Mills along with Lisa Furman inviting you to begin enjoying health by choice, not by chance. Goodbye, everyone.

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2: Now a look at your morning weather on Vacaville Fairfield Christian Talk Radio. Mostly cloudy with showers today with a high near 93 and lows around 64. Sunny tomorrow with a high of 98 and lows around 63. For your Thursday, partly sunny with a high near 97 and lows around 58. And for Friday, mostly sunny with a high near 90 and lows around 57. That's your morning weather on Vacaville Fairfield Christian Talk Radio.
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3: From the Christian News Radio Network, U.S. has initiated a third consecutive night of strikes against Iran. U.S. Central Command says the strikes were at the direction of President Trump and will continue to talk down on Iran's ability to attack innocent civilians and commercial shipping of the Strait of Hormuz. This comes after Trump said he's reinstating the blockade of the strait. And the president says he'll address the nation in a primetime speech Thursday. The president will claim that declassified intelligence reveals foreign nations plot to mess with the 2020 presidential election. Trump will reportedly be joined by FBI Director Kash Patel and Homeland Security Director Mark Wayne Mullen, among others. Tributes continue to pour in for the late Senator Lindsey Graham. Longtime Republican unexpectedly passed away over the weekend after a brief illness. South Carolina Congresswoman Nancy Mace joined News Nation's Chris Cuomo to talk about her colleague.
4: I used to be Lindsey's neighbor, and I remember inviting him over for a glass of wine one evening. He loved Riesling, and I asked him for his advice because he was sort of the godfather of the delegation. He was a mentor to me, a mentor to a lot of us, and gave us a lot of great advice. And I think it would behoove all of us to share our stories, to share his legacy.
3: Lindsey Graham was 71. A new bipartisan effort calling for permanent standard time, which we observe from November through March. The Bipartisan Sunshine for Our Kids Act of 2026 was introduced by Democratic Congresswoman Mary Gay Scanlon and Republican Congressman Pat Harrigan last week. It would make standard time permanent and allow states to make daylight savings time permanent if they choose to do so. A federal judge blocking President Trump's settlement with the IRS. Here's News Nation's Nicole Burley.
5: That's the settlement that awarded $1.776 billion and barred the agency from auditing his previous filings. The U.S. District Judge Kathleen Williams throwing it out, saying there were no adverse parties in the lawsuit since the Department of Justice falls under the president's authority, and saying the case and settlement were tainted by the creation of that anti-weaponization fund.
3: President Trump has not responded to the ruling at this time. The spread of measles in the U.S. this year is outpacing the case count from last year. CDC and Prevention said it's received reports of 2,231 confirmed cases of measles. As of July 9th, the U.S. less than 60 cases away from reaching last year's total. Netflix greenlighting a Monopoly game show. The streamer announced it's now casting for the series, with contestants having the chance to win $2 million. Monopoly premieres in the fall of 2027. Extreme heat set to affect around 100 million people across the country this week. A heat dome that's been scorching the western part of the country will shift over the next couple of days. Stay safe. From Christian News Radio Network, I'm Jim Miller. 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
7: Welcome to another edition of The More Abundant Life. My name is Adrian Westney Jr. I'm glad you've joined us today. We are beginning another program in our series here on The More Abundant Life, a program which features inspiring messages and presentations by Pastor Wendley Phipps. Today we're going to hear a message that is about communication. I almost forgot what the message was about here. Communication for couples, but it does not have to be a message for couples. The topics that Pastor Phipps will discuss today are good for anyone. You are listening to The More Abundant Life. My name is Adrian Westney Jr., your host, and we're going to get now to the message for today, the message that Pastor Wendley Phipps has prepared for us, a message that centers around communication. We'll simply entitle it today, Communication for Couples. Here now is Pastor Phipps.
8: In your marriage, the book of Esther opens with one of the most unusual domestic disputes ever recorded in the Bible. It begins with the record of the meltdown of a marital relationship, the chronicle of a private dispute between a man and his wife that erupted onto the stage of world history. Our scripture tells us that in the third year of his reign, King Xerxes, whose title is Ahasuerus, threw a banquet for the governors and princes in his land, and anyone who was there. I'll never forget going through the airport. You know, so many people look at me, and with my sunglasses, they think I'm Hawk or something, you know? Or they think I'm the guy that plays on Deep Space Nine, you know? And a lady walked up to me one day and she said, "Excuse me, are you somebody?" I answered, "Yes, I am somebody." Well, anyone who was anybody was at this banquet. The military leaders were there. The princes and nobles of the Persian aristocracy were there. The king spared no expense for this banquet. Flung all across the hall were drapes of white and blue linen, hung from rings of pure silver on marbles of pillars of finest marble. The banquet lavishly displayed the splendor and glory of the Persian Empire. The food was abundant. The wine flowed through the hall like water. And on the seventh day of that celebration, King Xerxes was in high spirits from all the wine he had imbibed. He called the seven eunuchs who served him and commanded them to bring before his invited guests the crown jewel of his kingdom, his stunningly beautiful wife, Vashti. King Xerxes called for her to come out dressed in her finest. He called on her to parade herself before them and dazzle his guests with her exquisite beauty. As they waited, suddenly one of the king's eunuchs returned from the queen's chamber, his face flushed with anxiety and embarrassment. He leaned over, whispered to the king, "My lord, Vashti, the queen has sent word to you saying, you are drunk. Please accept her apologies. She's not coming to the banquet." "What do you mean she's not coming?" shouted the king. The place became hushed. All around there were whispers of disbelief. Could it be true that the queen had defied the king and disagreed with him publicly? Now, you know, as a man, you don't like a man to disagree with you publicly. And you sure don't like your wife to do it publicly. It's getting mighty quiet in here. But if you're a king, you don't want your wife disagreeing with you publicly. "Queen Vashti," said the eunuch, "says she sends her regrets. Carry on your party without her." The king, stunned, embarrassed before all his court, became furious. Now, I want you to know it was customary for the king to consult with his experts in times of crisis. So Xerxes called together his advisors to give him counsel. One of his counselors by the name of Memucan spoke up saying, "My lord the king, I think you need to consider seriously the wider implications of Vashti's conduct. O king, Queen Vashti has done wrong, not only against you, but against all the nobles and husbands in your kingdom. You see, king, if you let Vashti get away with this brazen act of insubordination, none of us as husbands will be able to control our wives when we get home. King, you must deal with this crisis." And in Esther 1, verses 17 and 18, the Moffat Bible translates the words of Memucan this way: "O king, this behavior of the queen will come to the ears of every woman, and they will look down upon their husbands. Why, this very day," said Memucan, "the ladies of Persia and Media, who have heard of the queen's conduct, are talking proudly to all the king's officials. King, unless you deal firmly with this matter, there'll be a rebellion in your kingdom amongst all your females. Our wives will say, if the king couldn't get Vashti to do as he said, what makes you think I'm going to do what you say? I recommend," said Memucan, "if it pleases the king, that you issue a royal decree and let it be written in the laws of Persia and Media that because Vashti disagreed publicly with the king, refused to come when he called as the king's wife, she needs to be banished from the presence of the king for the rest of her days." Well, the king did as he had been advised. And the Jewish historian Josephus says that when the king's anger was over, he was exceedingly grieved that the matter was carried so far and would have reconciled to Vashti, but he couldn't, because the constitution of Medo-Persia said that once the king passed a law, it was irrevocable. The laws of Medes and Persians. Brothers and sisters, I want you to know that that was not the first time that a difference of opinion and a disagreement caused the breakup of a marriage. Now, a pastor was visiting a fourth grade Bible class one day to talk about marriage as part of the lesson. He asked the class, "Now class, what did Jesus have to say about marriage?" Immediately, one of the little enthusiastic boys raised his hand and said, "Father, forgive them, for they know not what they do." Most people who marry don't realize how important a good communication system is in marriage. If to dialogue with you is a problem, like sparring, more like verbal fisticuffs, you've got a problem. Too often this is true because so many people have the ability to turn any conversation into an argument. Do you know people like that? You may be married to one. Don't say amen. Someone said that in marriage, conversation is like a knife in surgery. It must be used with the utmost of care. Brothers and sisters, most marriage specialists will tell you that the number one problem in marriage is not money or children or even in-laws, but the lack of healthy, open communication. You see, we as human beings are not born as good communicators. Huh? How many times do you have to tell your children to do something? We are not born as good listeners. We tend to be impatient, selfish, thoughtless. We're not born with good listening skills. Somebody say amen. I'm telling the truth this morning. We are not born with good listening skills. Learning to communicate is a lifelong process for us. Friends, when you're communicating on all cylinders, it's sweet. More problems in marriage boil down to a lack of healthy communication than anything else. If you don't learn to talk it through in your marriage, it won't be long before your marriage will be through. Some couples think that the problem in their marriage will work itself out. It never works itself out. You have to talk it through. Communication is the oil that allows you to talk it through. Allow me for the next few moments to lay out some do's and don'ts that make for great communication in any relationship. And if you've got a pen or pencil and a piece of paper, I invite you to take it out now and take notes. Now, these important principles are principles that just might save your relationship. So you want to put them down. Principle number one, always talk about one subject at a time.
9: Say it again.
8: Always talk about one subject at a time. Mixing volatile subjects is the worst and most common communication mistake in relationships. Mixing volatile subjects is like mixing dangerous substances. It's like pouring gasoline on an open flame. For example, if your wife wants to talk about how inconsiderate you have been, which, by the way, happens to be her number one issue in her book, swallow your pride. You won't get indigestion. And when it's time for you to speak, don't change the subject. Stay with the subject she raised. I know you're writing, but you can say amen when you write. As much as you want to tell her about her attitude, swallow your pride and never, ever mix volatile subjects. When she's talking, don't sit there planning your defense about what she's talking about either. Listen to learn and understand. And until you have mastered the art of volatile communication, stick with one subject at a time. It'll spare you a lot of grief. I just wish somebody had really gotten that message home to me in my first 5 years of marriage. Hold the discussion about attitude another time. Amen? So principle number one, always talk about
9: one subject.
8: What? At a time. Don't mix volatile issues. If you do, you may go, you say, oh, pastor doesn't know what he's talking about. Go home and I guarantee you, if you do, you will set the stage for an explosion in your home. Many of you at some time in your lives, have you ever seen this? Have you ever seen a lady walking on the side of the highway and a man driving alongside of her trying to talk to her? That's what happens when you mix two volatile issues while driving. Huh? You have an explosion on the highway in the car that spills out of the car. So, trust me, wait until tomorrow for the second subject. You won't die if you wait. Amen? Brothers, remember, communication is a two-way street. It doesn't mean telling her what you think. It means listening also. God gave you someone with wisdom, and it's his wisdom through her. So if you reject the wisdom from her, you reject God's wisdom through her to you. Principle number two, don't assume you know what the other person is talking about. Sometimes you think you're talking about point A, and he's very defensive, and he thinks you're talking about all the points you made on the way to point A. What do I mean? For example, you want to tell him that you were embarrassed in the grocery store and that there was no money in the bank. So you start to tell him this way, honey, I headed over to the grocery store. I noticed the car was on empty again. When I made it over there, I couldn't write a check for the groceries. There was no money in the account. He responds, there you go again. It's not my fault the car was on empty. You're talking about point A. He's picking up all the other points on the way to your main point. So don't assume that they're talking about the other points on the way to the main point. Amen? So principle number two, don't assume you and your spouse are always talking about the same thing. Principle number three, talk often about everything. Yes, yes. Talk often about everything. What you saw today, how you felt today, There is no substitute for learning to talk openly and freely to each other about everything. And ladies, you're going to have to work with the men. They don't like to talk. Most of them don't. Somebody said a quiet true. I heard it in the back. You see, when you marry, you really don't know the person you have married. As the song title says, take time to know her. When you marry, you are only beginning to learn about that person that you're going to spend the rest of your life with. Consequently, you've got to understand that the intercourse of the heart and mind is just as important as the intercourse of the body and soul. Principle number four. One of my favorite songs, have you heard it on the radio? Shake, shake, shake. Shake the devil off. You know it? Well, to shake the devil off of your marriage, you have to keep the decibel level down when you communicate. Keep the decibel level down. People who are shouting at each other are not communicating with one another. They're just bouncing words off of each other's eardrums. They're not communicating with each other. One writer said, before marriage, he talks and she listens. He raps and she listens. After marriage, she talks and he listens. Later on in the marriage, too often, they both talk and the neighbors listen. Keep the decibel level down. Amen. Proverbs 27, 14. I found this. I jumped out of my seat when I read it. This is for husbands and wives. He who blesses his neighbor or his husband or wife with a loud voice rising early in the morning will be cursed. Huh? So don't get up in the morning shouting. Amen. You will be cursed. Proverbs 15:1, a gentle answer turns away anger. Principle number five, say what you mean and mean what you say. Now, how many of you married to wannabe preachers? And when you start talking about a problem that they want to express, they go into all the research. They use every parable, every story to try to explain to you what they're saying. Say what you mean and mean what you say. And also remember, you can't operate a family on body language. In other words, you don't communicate with raised eyebrows and scowls and grunts here and there. To open her heart, brothers, you're going to have to open your mouth and communicate. Principle number five. Principle number six now. All right, you're listening. Amen. Accept honesty without hostility. Accept what? Honesty without hostility. If you're speaking and sharing, speak the truth in love. Ephesians 4:15 says, but we have spoken the truth in love, which will keep you growing. Amen? Proverbs 15:10, correction is grievous unto him that forsaketh the way, and he that hateth reproof will die. If you don't like to be corrected, don't get married. Remain alone. A hot temper will bring on arguments. He who listens, Proverbs 15:31, he who listens to the correction will be accepted among the wise. Principle number seven. I'm going to add one more. This is seven now. Never use silence as a method of punishment. In too many relationships, when there is a crisis, you have one who will talk and one who refuses to talk. If this goes on too long, you end up as strangers in the same house. On the other hand, if you share with your spouse your heart, your dreams, there is nothing that the two of you as Christians can't straighten out. Sometimes you might squabble, withdraw for a while, but never let those differences fester. And what does the Bible say? Never let the sun go down on your wrath. One communication skill in the marriage that will sink your marriage is secret communication with someone who is not your spouse. The Bible says, 1 Corinthians 15:33, be not deceived, evil communications corrupt good manners. Evil communication does what? Corrupt what? Good manners. And principle number eight, you got a bonus principle today. Amen. Principle number eight, when you communicate, be positive. Look for the positive.
7: 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And it brings us again close to the end of our program for today. I hope that this message has been useful for you. I know that there are many, many points that Pastor Phipps has underscored and brought out in today's topic that I can use on communication. And I hope that it has been the same for you. 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That's program 370. 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And we're certainly thankful to the Seabrook Church for their sponsorship of this program, The More Abundant Life.
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10: How is your blood pressure?
11: Some medical doctors and surgeons have made history with their spectacular procedures and treatments. I'll be back in a moment to talk about one great physician who specializes in healing every disease known to man.

Hello, this is Joe Cruz of the Amazing Facts broadcast, facts which affect you. You know, friends, we live in an age of medical miracles as far as science and wonder drugs are concerned. Man's lifespan is being gradually extended by the discovery of new medicine and combination of drugs that have stolen the terror for some of the common diseases. And yet, in spite of all the triumphs and victories, there remain certain ravaging illnesses for which no cure has been discovered. We often read about occasional mysterious recessions or pauses in the course of the disease, and even the greatest doctors can't explain it. But there seems to be no real cure for some of the most deadly modern maladies. Now today I'd like to talk about some of these strange cures for which medical science has no answer. Friends, there can be absolutely no doubt that the great Creator Healer often reaches through to bring divine healing in answer to the prayer of faith. Now, why doesn't he do it more often? And should a person cast aside the use of natural remedies and depend entirely upon God to work a miracle? This is the subject today. The amazing thing is that this physician is so seldom consulted by the materialistic-minded people of this generation. Now, it's impossible to have divine healing unless the individual believes in Jesus and his power to save. I think the best illustration of that is the centurion who sent word to Jesus to come and heal his servant. Do you know what the disciples of Jesus said? They came to him and said, "I really think it would be a good thing if you would heal this man. He's a Roman, it's true, but nevertheless you ought to do him this favor because even though he doesn't believe in our religion, he's in harmony enough with us so that he gave us a beautiful synagogue from the money that he saved up." Of course, we wouldn't let a Gentile worship in one of our synagogues, and he knows that, yet he was good enough to give us a synagogue to worship in. That's what they would say, no doubt. And by the way, if you would go over there today, they'd show you the ruins of that old synagogue which that man built. Do you remember when Jesus was coming to his home? That centurion sent word out, and he said, "Don't come into my house, Jesus. I'm not worthy that the Messiah should come into my lowly abode. Just speak the word, and my servant will be made whole." And that was the keynote of the salvation of that whole household. Now, friends, it's the same today. I think it's wonderful to think of what that means, to have Jesus speak the word. When Jesus speaks the word, it comes to pass. Little did that centurion realize what it would mean to have Jesus speak the word. One day he would speak the word, and it will cause the dead to come forth. We don't realize what that actually means and what power it represents. Here's this stone. I could speak to it forever and nothing would happen. But to think of Jesus taking something just as dead as that stone and speaking the word and have life enter into it, that's the same power that he uses when he heals through prayer. Now, another question that we hear asked many times, and you'd be surprised how many times these things come to a minister: if I've had special prayer that I would be raised up, is it right for me to continue in prayer after they've gone? Or should I just say, "I know I'm well, it's all over now"? Or should I continue to pray after that special prayer has been offered on my behalf? Now, this is what Jesus says: "And he spake a parable unto them to this end, that men ought always to pray and not to faint." Now, according to that, then, does Jesus say that when special prayer has been offered, we ought to stop praying? Oh, no. He said we ought always to pray and not to faint. As an example of that, Jesus told them a story about a certain widow who needed to have an adjustment made in her life, and she went to the judge of the city, but he didn't pay any attention to her. There was something wrong that she couldn't get justice. She'd go and knock on the door, and the servant came to the door and said, "You won't be able to see the judge." But she went back home and returned again. Again she was refused, but she was never discouraged. She came the third time, and on and on. Now, Jesus gave this in contrast to the Heavenly Father. Finally, after she persisted in coming, it says that the judge gave her what she wanted, if for nothing more than just to get rid of her. Jesus said that anyone on this earth would do anything to give a sandwich to their children. "How much more," he said, "is your Father willing to give good gifts to his children?" Yes, we ought to pray always and not to faint. Now, sometimes you may be sick and you wonder if you should continue fervently in prayer, or is that a lack of faith? Should I stop and take it all by faith, believing that the Lord has healed me?
Now, if you feel the effect of instantaneous healing, then I believe you should stop and thank God for healing. But God does not always or even usually heal instantaneously. Then you should continue to pray and not to faint. Faith is strengthened by prayer. It's impossible for us to be picked up and immediately put up in a place where we have great faith. Sometimes we wonder why we can't perform the same miracles that Christ performed. Without doubt, he was stronger in faith because he was a perfect man, but our faith is strengthened by exercise and by prayer. Now to come to the full question of the broadcast. One particular subject for today is it wrong to use natural remedies, and especially after prayer has been offered for our recovery? I want to read you a little story from John 9, verses 10 and 11. Therefore said they unto him, How were thine eyes opened? He answered and said, A man that is called Jesus made clay and anointed mine eyes, and said unto me, Go to the pool of Siloam and wash. And I went and washed, and I received sight. Yes, that was the happiest day that man had ever known, for he'd been blind from his birth. He didn't even know who it was that had healed him. But he had heard that word, Jesus. And he said, he put clay, wet clay on his eyes and sent him to the pool of Siloam, and he washed his eyes and then opened them and he could see. Now, I don't know why Jesus put clay on that man's eyes, friends. It's not for me to explain why Jesus used the methods he did in different healing. I know that he could have just spoken the word and the man would have received his sight. Sometimes Jesus saw fit to do that, and sometimes he used other methods. This time he saw fit to have the clay placed on his eyes and used a natural method of healing, though a miracle indeed was performed. So it is today when we use natural remedies. Now, when I say natural remedies, I'm not thinking of aspirin and different painkillers. I refer to medicines recommended by a physician. Israel of old used natural remedies. Did you ever notice some of the strict sanitary laws that God gave them? Civil sanitary laws that governed their health? You can read about cases of quarantine. I read about a certain family who had three diseases that were liable to quarantine.

0: Israel breaking down of the laws of nature and the laws of God. So the Lord did not allow a man with a contagious disease to remain in the camp. Couldn't God have isolated that disease to that man's body? He could have, but he chose to do otherwise. I read in Isaiah of a man who had strong faith. He's the one whose life was lengthened 15 years, but then was filled with sorrow. When he received the word that he was going to die, he prayed that the Lord would allow him to live and would lengthen his life. So Isaiah was told to return and tell him that the Lord would lengthen his life. And I want you to notice what Isaiah prescribed. Let them take a lump of figs and lay it for a plaster upon the boil, and he shall recover. Now Hezekiah also had said, what is a sign that I shall go up to the house of the Lord? Isaiah came back and bore the message to Hezekiah, who was still in bed, and he said, there's one thing you must do. Get a poultice of figs and put that over the carbuncle, and you'll get well. I want you to notice how Hezekiah acted. He thought that would be against the laws of faith, and he said, now what's the sign? You see, he objected to the poultice. He wanted a miraculous display of instantaneous healing, and he looked for that kind of a sign, and God gave him a sign, finally, of the sundial being turned backward 15 degrees. But the poultice of figs had to be applied before he was healed. Isaiah won out in the end when it came to that point about obedience. Now, couldn't Isaiah have prayed for him and he would have been healed? Why did he have to apply that poultice of figs? Is there something especially healing in this particular fruit when placed upon a carbuncle or a boil? I don't know, but I do know that when natural remedies can be obtained, God uses them. Healing is only a matter of correcting. You see a scar. Well, that's a wound healed over so that there's only a scar left. Natural laws were working, and the scar is only the mark that's left where the correcting was done. And that's what all healing is, a correction of what was wrong. When somebody's sick and God speaks life into that individual, it's only correcting the fault in their body and giving it natural health and strength again. Healing is working in harmony with the laws of God. The very fact that we go to God for healing also says that we intend to eradicate the cause of the sickness. It isn't right for us to go to the Lord and expect Him to heal and then go right out and do what will bring this sickness on us again. Now that's something, by the way, that evolutionists can't explain. How a wound can be made and then it'll heal over. It's really a miracle of God, friends, when you think about it. It is an act of creation, or at least of recreation. The act of healing through natural remedies is the act of God. A man will cut his finger, maybe slicing bread. In the days, of course, when they were slicing bread, he probably got a large bandage. They say men always do get a large one, but in almost no time, that sore is healed over. Now, does anybody stop long enough to realize that a miracle has actually been performed? If you cut your hand, you don't worry about it. You take it for granted that that's going to heal. But that healing is the power of God at work through natural law. It's the power of recreation, and we have the right to recognize it as such. Suppose I cut my hand on the back, and every day I knock it open again, and it won't heal till somebody comes along and says, you're just keeping that open. You need to have a splint on it so you won't bend your hand, and it'll have a chance to heal. The power of healing was there, but we broke the laws of nature, for they say that it must be kept quiet long enough to heal. It's exactly the same with us when we're sick, and then go right on breaking the laws of nature. And we say, what's the matter? God doesn't hear us anymore. Well, God does hear us, friends, but He expects us to take care of ourselves. In other words, many times we can answer our own prayers in our behalf when it comes to healing or becoming well again.
1: 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That's 877-877-877-877-877-877-877-877-877-877-877-877-877-877-877-877-877-877-877-877-877-877-877-877-877-877-877-877-877-877-877-877-877-877-877-877-877-877-877-877-877-877-877-877-877-877-877-877-877-877-877-877-877-877-877-877-877-877-877-877-877-877-877-877-877-877-877-877-877-877-877-877-877-877-877-877-877-877-877-877-877-877-877-877-877-877-877-877-877-877-877-877-877-877-877-877-877-877-877-877-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

0: 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Join Gary Gibbs and John Bradshaw as they open the Bible to deepen our understanding of God's Word.
1: Hi, and welcome to Bible Talk, where we talk about the Bible and how the Bible affects you today. I'm John Bradshaw.
2: And I'm Gary Gibbs.
1: 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The Bible says the wages of sin is death, and the Bible talks about the second death and hellfire. It's a pretty serious business.
2: Certainly is. And we looked, John, and we saw that in the Bible, that second death is when people die in the fires of hell. Jesus said in John 3:16 that God so loved the world that he gave his only begotten Son, that whosoever believeth in him should not perish, but have everlasting life. So there are only two options, two states of being here. If we believe in God, we get everlasting life.
1: You live forever.
2: We live forever. If we don't believe in him, then we perish. We don't get everlasting life in hell. We perish. The Bible says that we turn into ashes. Malachi 4, verses 1 through 4 says, the wicked will be ashes under the soles of our feet.
1: Okay, so the gift of God is eternal life. You live forever. The alternative to that is to be dead forever. The Bible doesn't call it the second death for no reason at all. Now, friend, we're looking at this biblically, and we might be slaying somebody's sacred cow today. So if that's happening for you, or if you'd like to know more, be sure to listen for our offer at the end of the program. Is the devil really in charge of hell? Is the devil in charge of hell? You'll be able to call us, email us, and get this resource. Hey, I want to stir your thinking a little bit like this. Gary, help me out here. Some of the real despots of history, some of the real wicked people of history, who would they include?
2: Adolf Hitler.
1: Okay, without question. Joseph Stalin, perhaps. Who else?
2: Idi Amin.
1: Pol Pot. Someone's going to say Saddam Hussein. Mm-hmm. There are many. I would submit, and I want to do this carefully, understand I'm not attempting to be irreverent here, but I would submit that in the minds of many Christians, the worst and most cruel figure that ever was is this picture of God that they have had painted for them by preachers and teachers down through the years. Because, and this is true now, many preachers, and I'm going to give them the benefit of the doubt and suggest that they mean well, have presented God in a picture, in a manner that makes him more cruel and despotic and hateful than any human tyrant that has ever lived. Why?
2: No, that's a shocking statement.
1: No, but listen.
2: We preach the love of God. God loves us. God died for us in his Son. Who's this tyrant God you're talking about?
1: Well, I tell you what. Anyone that had punishment inflicted upon them by Hitler or Stalin was ultimately put out of their misery, right? The ultimate punishment, the end of this thing, was death. But the Christian is being told that there is a God who would take a sinner, an unbeliever, and roast them, and toast them, and burn them, and torture them forever and ever, and much worse than Hitler or Stalin or Pol Pot or any of these tyrants ever treated somebody. And do you know what's interesting about this? I've read the testimony of many, many people well known, mm-hmm. who have said they've been turned off God and away from religion and Christianity because mm-hmm. of this. I tell you, one person among them, our friend Charles Darwin. Mm-hmm. Charles Darwin was, this is what he says, turned off God because what he was told, the Bible says, about this picture of God punishing people forever and ever and ever.
2: Well, there's a text, though, John, that says that very thing will happen. Now, you've made a good point. You've said this casts a reflection on God and makes him out to be a tyrant.
1: Of the worst kind.
2: And we need to come back to that. But we also need to look at the fact that the Bible does say, for instance, in Revelation 14:9-11, the smoke of their torment ascends forever and ever, and they have no rest, day or night. What do you do with that? What does that mean? I mean, that's the Bible text we're preaching out of when we talk about the dead are going to be burning in fire forever and ever and ever. And Revelation 20:10 says the same thing.
1: All right. The first thing I'm going to encourage you to do is use your head. The Bible says God so loved the world. The Bible says God is love. And now I'm going to ask you to try and meld that with the idea that God is going to torment someone forever and ever and ever. Some person who may have been quite a moral person and quite a decent person, but never accepted Jesus Christ as their Lord and Savior. God says, right, you never made that decision. I'm going to roast you forever. And a billion years from now, when you're screaming for mercy, I'll look at you and say, I've only just begun. And I'll give you another billion. And we'll keep doing this ad infinitum. First thing, use your head. Second thing, you mentioned a verse a couple of minutes ago. The Bible says that the wicked will be ashes under the soles of your feet, Malachi 4.
2: Mm-hmm.
1: The Bible says in Ezekiel 28, the devil will be reduced to ashes.
2: Mm-hmm.
1: In the Psalms, the wicked will not be, Psalm 37. I believe it's Psalm 68, the wicked will be as the fat of lambs. They will consume away into smoke. The preponderance of evidence and the weight of Bible texts says that the wicked will cease to exist and they'll be reduced to nothing. Mm-hmm. You've got a couple of these sticky ones, and they are there for sure, that say forever and ever. So the first thing,
2: and by the way, there's only two of those.
1: It's not many
2: that they do that. And I think that was Psalm 27, where they consume away into smoke.
1: I'll take it wherever
2: Psalm
1: it is.
2: Psalm 37.
1: Yeah,
2: Psalm 37.
1: All right, that'll work as well. There's a similar verse in Psalm 68.
2: Mm-hmm.
1: So you've got the first thing, weight of evidence. All these many texts, they say hell will eventually reduce the sinner to nothing, versus a couple that say forever and ever. Is that good enough?
2: Well, you have the weight of evidence, as you mentioned.
1: Maybe we need more.
2: But we do need more, because we have to understand, what does it mean that they'll be tormented day and night forever and ever? Because this is the teaching. God's going to torment them day and night forever and ever. What does that really mean then?
1: I'm going to tackle this from the forever and ever aspect. You know, there are plenty of places in the Bible that use the phrase forever and ever. And it doesn't mean forever and ever, the way we understand forever and ever.
2: Well, explain that to me.
1: Well, it means for a given period of time. It's going to take as long as it's going to take. Best way to explain it is by going to the Bible. You've got the story of that godly mother, Hannah, and she prayed that God would give her a child, and God gave her the boy Samuel. And so what she does is she dedicates Samuel to God, takes him down to the temple, and it's forever. Now, if you're going to use this definition of forever and connect it with the common view about hell, one of the common views about hell, then that means that Samuel ought to still be in that temple right now, because forever means forever.
2: Well,
1: yet six verses later, Gary, mm-hmm. six verses later, the Bible says, and Hannah said this, he will be in the temple for as long as he lives.
2: Mm-hmm.
1: So forever means as long as he lives. And now we can understand this thing. It means for as long as it goes on, as long as it takes.
2: We have a similar example with Jonah. Remember Jonah?
1: Oh, sure.
2: Swallowed by the big fish in Jonah 2:6. He says he went down in the moorings of the mountains, the base of the mountains, the earth with its bars closed behind me forever.
1: Oh, man, but it says in the same book, and everybody knows, he was only there 3 days and three nights.
2: Jonah 1:17.
1: That's not forever, is it?
2: No, but it felt like forever.
1: I guess if you're in the belly of a fish, 3 days and three nights is forever.
2: I think the word forever is used like 53 times.
1: No, let me tell you
2: something. How many times?
1: I wrote an article about this mm-hmm. one time, and I made a statement, I guess. I don't know whether I said 53 or 63 times. Mm-hmm. I said the word forever appears in the Bible, you know, dozens of times, and I gave a number. And it's always in association with an event that's done. Another example, God told Israel, you'll keep this feast day forever. But we know they don't keep it right now. They weren't going to keep it forever. It was just for as long as you needed to do this.
2: Mm-hmm.
1: A lady wrote me a letter. She said, could you furnish me with a list of all these forevers? I said, oh, I can do it. At that time, I had a little computer concordance, you know, so I typed this thing in and boom, pulled up the list. Started writing them out, or cutting and pasting or something. I got to about 85, and I finished. I said, lady, there's more. Get a concordance and find them. But, you know, I'm done. I've found 85 of these things for you. You can go find the rest. There's dozens of places in the Bible where the word or the

0: phrase forever and ever is used, in conjunction with an event that has been and gone and is over. So forever doesn't always mean the way we think of going on without ever ending, you see.
1: And this isn't your opinion or my opinion. This is recognized by Hebrew and Greek scholars. I'm reading from the Notic Gesenius, his Hebrew and Chaldee lexicon on the word forever, olam. He says the word forever in the original is always defined from the nature of the thing itself. When it's applied to human affairs, and especially to individual men, it commonly signifies all the days of their life. For instance, like Samuel, as long as he lived, he was lent of the Lord and was there in the temple forever. So it would be like me saying, John, here we are on the East Coast of the United States. I'm going to walk back and visit my relatives in California.
0: Oh, man, I'd say, Gary, that'll take you forever.
1: It wouldn't. It would take a long time, but it wouldn't take forever. And that's why Vine's expository dictionary on the Greek word for this, it's used in the New Testament, he says, forever describes duration undefined but not endless. So here if you take a mortal man who's a sinner, and he's not given immortality, so he doesn't have asbestos flesh.
0: Right.
1: When he's thrown into the fire, his torment is for as long as his body lasts in there, and that is for his forever. But then the results of the fire are also forever.
0: Absolutely right. If we took a piece of paper and set it on fire, the thing is not going to burn forever, but it will be burned forever, right?
1: That's correct.
0: Forever it's going to be burned up. It's burned up and gone.
1: Now, related to this is the concept of eternal hellfire. In Jude verse 7, it says that Sodom and Gomorrah suffered the vengeance of eternal fire. Now, that's not a fire that's still burning today.
0: No, if you take what many people believe, Sodom and Gomorrah should still be smoking away over there in the Middle East.
1: But instead, it's actually been turned into ashes. And that's what Peter says in 2 Peter 2 verse 6. He says that they've been turned into ashes, condemned to destruction as an example to those who would live ungodly. So he says the example of Sodom and Gomorrah having an eternal fire, a fire that has eternal consequences. They were turned into ashes. Same thing will happen to the ungodly.
0: So if you want to know what hell's going to be like, the Bible says look at what happened to Sodom and Gomorrah. I got a thought here. Can you think of any places in the Bible where God sent down fire from heaven? And if so, what happened when he did? I'm thinking of Mount Carmel.
1: Mm-hmm.
0: He sent the fire down from heaven, and what did it do? It burned up. It burned up everything. Mm-hmm. It even burned up the rocks and left nothing. Korah, Dathan, and Abiram, the ground opened up and swallowed mm-hmm. some of those cats. Fire came down and burned up some. They were burned up. They didn't burn forever and ever and ever and ever. They were burned up. You can think of other places. Wasn't it Elijah who called down fire on those false prophets? No, on those folks that came to arrest him.
1: Mm-hmm.
0: Fire came down, burned them up. Happened more than once until, of course, some wised up and said, don't burn us up. Whenever God sent fire, it did its job and reduced these things to nothing.
1: And the fire is real, and sinners, unrepentant sinners, will burn in that fire. We don't know how long it will last. And it could last for days, it could last for a period of time, because people are paying the results of their sin. But ultimately, they'll be turned into ashes. But the good news is, we don't have to be there if we make Jesus our Savior today.
0: I appreciate what this says about God. He is just, but he's not unkind, merciless, and horrible. It paints a better picture of God. This is a God you can love and trust. Trust him with your heart and receive eternal life from him today. And be sure to join us here next time for more of Bible Talk. If you'd like more information on what we've been studying today, we have a comprehensive Bible study guide we'd love to share with you that's absolutely free. This study includes many of the texts we've just discussed and expands on the subject, including information you'll want to know. 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That's 866-242-5372. 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

0: Revelation 14, verse 10 is a solemn verse, and it describes the wrath of God being poured out without mixture on those that get the mark of the beast. I used to use Roundup. I don't use it anymore because I'm concerned about the chemicals, but I used to use Roundup on my property in California a few years ago, and you use Roundup. It's a chemical to kill weeds, and it's so strong that you normally don't use it undiluted. You always mix it with water. You take a little bit of Roundup, put it in water, and then spray it on your weeds or whatever you want to kill, and that's the end. And as I think about this verse, the wrath of God being poured out without mixture, the only person that's ever experienced anything like this in history was Jesus Christ. In Gethsemane and on the cross, he bore the wrath of God, the justice of God, the pure justice of God, without any mixture of mercy. And he did it for you and he did it for me, so that if we repent of our sins and trust in him, he can extend to us his mercy because he took our justice in our place because he loves us. May God help us to see the power of Gethsemane and the power of the cross, and give our lives to Jesus so that there's no room in our foreheads for the mark of the beast or for sin or for Satan or for anything else that's evil, so we don't have to worry about the wrath of God coming without any mixture of mercy, because we have responded to God's mercy, we love Jesus, and we are choosing to follow him with all of our hearts. May that be our experience every day until he comes. May we have no mixture of self as we surrender our lives to Jesus 100%.
1: Psalm 23, a Psalm of David.
2: The Lord is my shepherd, I shall not want. He maketh me to lie down in green pastures. He leadeth me beside the still waters. He restoreth my soul. He leadeth me in the paths of righteousness for his name's sake. Yea, though I walk through the valley of the shadow of death, I will fear no evil, for thou art with me. Thy rod and thy staff, they comfort me. Thou preparest a table before me in the presence of mine enemies. Thou anointest my head with oil. My cup runneth over. Surely goodness and mercy shall follow me all the days of my life, and I will dwell in the house of the Lord forever.
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0: 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So let's get something that's real. And so we were dreaming not just of a big house, great car, all of those things, because those things will come and go. It was more so about what is the legacy that we will pass down? What can be inherited by the next generation? Huh. When you think of Sean and Lynette, how will we be remembered when we're gone?
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2: Now a look at your midday weather on Vacaville Fairfield Christian Talk Radio. Sunny today with a high near 101 and lows around 64. Partly sunny tomorrow with a high of 97 and lows around 60. For your Thursday, mostly sunny with a high near 90 and lows around 55. And for Friday, mostly sunny with a high near 85 and lows around 56. That's your midday weather on Vacaville Fairfield Christian Talk Radio.
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4: This is Shauna on Johnny Erickson Tata Sharing Hope. Here's our dear friend Johnny with a lesson leading the blind.
5: It happened the other day to my friend Carol. She and a neighbor went to the local mall and decided to have lunch at the food court. Now, if you have been to a food court in a busy mall, you know it's usually crowded and it's usually a noisy crisscross of tables and chairs shoved this way and that. Well, Carol and her neighbor carried their trays into this maze and they found a place to sit. While they were lunching, she noticed at a short distance a blind woman making her way through the mall with a white cane. This blind woman seemed to walk with confidence as she slid her cane back and forth on the floor to guide her along. But when she got to the area around the food court, she ran into a problem. The blind woman got diverted from her path by a couple of chairs that were carelessly pushed out into the corridor. She struck her cane against one chair, walked forward, accidentally nudged a table, then backed up a few steps. She cocked her head as if to listen for an echo to guide her, but to no avail. She turned and nudged another chair and then stopped. Carol's neighbor was watching all this and sipping her soda, and she casually said, "Looks like that blind woman's in a little trouble." But that's all she did. With a little bit of concern and a little sadness, she just observed. Now, Carol realized that no one in that food court near the blind woman seemed to be watching. Maybe they were ignoring the situation. And Carol found it hard to just observe. She also found it hard to believe that others weren't aware of the predicament. So, pushing her food aside, Carol jumped up and ran over. When she drew near the blind woman, she said in a soft voice, "Pardon me, may I help you with directions? Can I move some chairs for you?" That's when the blind lady laughed and confessed, Well, yes, it seems I have lost my way a bit here. I need to get back to the main corridor. Can you get me back on track?" "Great," Carol said. "Let me point you in the right direction." And she did just that. I don't know how many people in that food court were watching, but if they were, they learned a lesson on how to help someone who's blind. Because if you see a disabled person struggling, there is nothing wrong with just asking if they need assistance. God says in Isaiah chapter 42, verse 16, "I will lead the blind by ways they have not known. Along unfamiliar paths I will guide them. I will turn the darkness into light before them and make the rough places smooth. These are the things I will do. I will not forsake them." Now, true, God is talking about not just the physically blind here, but the spiritually blind. Yet the principle applies to either. And if God has a heart to guide the blind, if the Lord takes notice when they are in trouble or have a need, shouldn't we, God's image bearers, do the same? Of course. And look, I realize not everyone is like my friend Carol, but there should be more people like her, especially Christians.
4: 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Ask God to show you who He wants you to come alongside and help. People like, well, like that blind woman that Johnny saw in the shopping mall. Be an Isaiah 42:16 kind of Christian. 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
9: He said, in all those things I learned to be content, and Jesus was the one who gave me strength. When things are going pretty well, I can do all things through Christ who gives me strength. What is Paul talking about? If things are going well, why do I need Jesus? Oh, hold on. I need Jesus because I could get into the zone where I could just become a little too comfortable, right? A little too easy in my Christian walk with Him, less vigilant. But Paul says, I can do all things through Christ who strengthens me. Interesting context to those words, and they're worthwhile remembering. So Jesus gives us multiple things to help us learn to be content. Let's go to trust, because trust is really the foundation for contentment, trusting in God. Let's look at Proverbs 3, verse 5. Let's go to the Old Testament now. Proverbs 3, verse 5. There's a little song. I won't sing it for you. We need you here for church. Proverbs 3, verse 5. No. It says, trust in the Lord with all your heart and lean not on your own understanding. In all your ways acknowledge Him, and He shall direct your paths. I threw in verse 6 because the song goes into verse 6 too. But trust in the Lord with all your heart. Lean not on your own understanding. Pastor Fred, what's the opposite of trusting God according to this verse?
10: Well, right in this verse, the contrast is set up. Trust in the Lord with all your heart and lean not unto your own understanding. The opposite of trusting God is to trust yourself, right, and your own ability to reason, right, what seems right to you.
9: Pastor Mike, we're going to come over to you and ask you a question here. If the opposite of trusting in God is trusting ourselves, leaning on our own understanding, how can we stop leaning on our own understanding? How can we stop trusting what seems to be right to our own reasoning and our own senses?
11: Well, that's very easy. You just believe that God's got it all figured out and that's it. It's all taken care of, right? Easy.
9: Be nice.
11: Well, not quite in reality, because we're just not programmed that way, are we? But God wants to program us so that we will learn to actually exhibit that mindset that I just demonstrated here just now. God, time after time, He must kind of shake His head and smile and have to deal with this disappointment as He sees His children down here with limited wisdom, so little direction, limited resources, stew and fret and try and figure a way out of some convoluted situation. And finally, in desperation, we turn to Him. We say, Lord, please help me. And of course, He does. But and that's what He does. He's a father and He's a friend and He cares for us. But he wants us to grow, mature in our trust and in our faith, to know that under every and any circumstance, he's there and he will help us through it. Trusting, we've got to be like little children. You know, there's a statement in Desire of Ages, and I didn't get the reference, but it goes something like this. And if we could just get this inside our heads. Worry is blind and cannot discern the future. But our Heavenly Father has 1,000 ways to provide for us, of which we know nothing. It doesn't matter that we don't know it. He knows it. That's all that matters. And we only need one, and he has 1,000. And it says, and those who make the one principle of making the service and honor of God supreme will find perplexities vanish and a plain path for their feet. Amen. So we need to trust him and know that he can do that.
9: Yeah, that's a beautiful statement from Desire of Ages. Glad you shared that, Pastor Mike. That's quoted in Desire of Ages in reference to Jesus' words in Matthew 11. Come unto me, all ye that labor and heavy laden, and I will give you rest. Yeah, and he says, take my yoke upon you and learn of me. So we're to take Christ's service into our hearts and our lives as well. Pastor Fred, how can we stop leaning on our own understanding?
10: Well, I'd like everybody to turn to 1 Corinthians 4:5. There's some interesting things here that will, I think, help with this. Bottom line is we have to be humble and realize we don't know everything. If we think we know everything, we're always going to be leaning on our own understanding. But here in this passage, 1 Corinthians 4:5, the first line says, therefore, judge nothing before the time. Now, we're going to look at the rest of the verse, but I want to ask you, what common expression is used today for when people judge something before the time? It's called jumping to conclusions. Now, not that long ago, I judged something for the time, jumped to the conclusion, and made a very stupid reaction. And my pastor friends know what it is. The rest of you don't need to know. But
9: Pastor Mike said, we'll tell you later.
10: But I jumped to a conclusion as though I had all the information, and I didn't have it. And so finishing this verse says, therefore, judge nothing before the time until the Lord come, who both will bring to light the hidden things of darkness and will make manifest the counsels of the hearts, and then shall every man have praise of God. You know, since we don't have all the facts, since we can't see everything God can see, we must be careful not to draw conclusions before the time when all things are revealed. And just realizing that we don't have all the facts should help us not put so much trust in ourselves.
9: Let's look at 1 Corinthians 13:12, because here is another verse for us to consider. It says, for now we see in a mirror dimly, but then face to face. You know, what we're looking at right now, we can't. You ever see the bottom of those old Coke bottles? You try to look through the bottom of those, and just everything was blurry and hazy. You know, back in the day when you did that. Not that you drink Coca-Cola now, but back then, you know, 70s. But down in the bottom, you couldn't see through it, and that's how we kind of view life. We see things fuzzy. We don't see things clearly. But Jesus promises us, God promises us, that what wasn't made clear here and now will be there. That's the promise. As a matter of fact, when we understand Revelation 20 and the 1,000 years, during the 1,000 years, not that it may take that long for each of us individually, but God gives us time to process and understand things that we didn't understand here. That's one of the reasons the 1,000 years is given to us up there. The tears haven't been wiped away just yet. That happens in chapter 21 when the New Jerusalem comes down and God makes everything brand new. And so take heart and take encouragement today, friends, that what we don't see and understand clearly here, one day we will. God will help us understand it there, and it will be made crystal clear. Now we see through a glass darkly. Now it's fuzzy. But then it'll be very clear. Thank God for that. Amen. Yeah, truly, no doubt. Well, I'm getting carried away. Pastor Mike, we've got to come over to you. Can we learn to trust God? How can we learn to trust God with all our hearts, as the apostles did?
0: Yes, there's a statement in Tuesday's lesson right down near the bottom. And it says, the apostles illustrate trusting God with all their hearts. And there's a statement here from Gospel Workers, page 25, which I quote. And there's 3 points here, if you notice them. Number one, they were by nature as weak and helpless as any of those now engaged in the work. That's us. Point number two,
11: but they put their whole trust in the Lord. We can do that. Wealth they had, but it consisted of mind and soul culture. And the third point, and this everyone may have who will make God first and last and best in everything. That's exciting. So, therefore, the more we trust God, the more we strike out in faith, the more we will see him come through. And the more we see him come through, it will reciprocate, the more we'll trust him and we will build on this. So the whole experience will build in trust, knowing that God will not fail me in what will ultimately be ever-increasing, challenging circumstances as we get to the very end. Round about page 500 and something in Great Controversy, there is a statement which goes as follows, which really inspires me. It is a part of God's plan to grant us in answer to the prayer of faith that which he would not bestow did we not thus ask. That is Faith 202. That's taking us to the next level. And it just inspires me. So God is telling us, look, step out in faith. You've seen me come through in the past. Now trust me for even greater things, especially in those moments when to all intents and purposes, to all human perception, there is no conceivable way that I will be able to answer this prayer for you. You trust me then, and you will see that I will answer. And I believe at those times God will answer because he's good at what he does.
9: Amen. Beautiful, wonderful, encouraging words. We have a question for Pastor Fred, and this is a very important question, and I want to make sure I get it right here. Is it easier to trust God with things that we don't have control over, or any control over, or trust him over those things we can control? Which one's easier?
10: Well, back when I was an elementary school teacher, I was talking with a gentleman who was trying to get ready for baptism, and he was struggling with smoking. And he really wanted God to take the smoking away without anything on his part. Just zap it away, God. And he and I were talking, and he said, you know, I have a lot of faith in God. He says, if fire was all around me and there was no way to get away, I know God would deliver me. And he says, but I don't know why I can't seem to have that faith on smoking. You see the dilemma here? And I said, well, with the fire all around you, you wouldn't have any choice but trust God. I said, the problem with the smoking is you have a choice and you don't want to make it. And so it's actually easier to trust God when there is no way out. But when you have to make a choice that works against your desires, then trusting God is harder. So the things we can control are actually much harder to trust God on than the things we can't.
9: Let's go to Wednesday's lesson. Thank you, Pastor Fred. Our influence. Jesus says, I am the light of the world. And then what does he tell his people that we are? Matthew 5, verse 16. I'll read this for us. It says, let your light so shine before men that they may see your good works and glorify your Father in heaven. Jesus said, you are the light of the world. I'm the light of the world. And as my love shines in your heart, it will reflect and it will show to others. And so God's people, the church, you and I, are called to be lights of the world. Does light have influence? It certainly does. In a dark room, just a little flicker of light, you can tell where the light is, right? And God is calling us to be the light of the world, of course, in this very dark and dim world. Pastor Mike, let's come over to you here. We're talking about influence and stewardship. In what way is our stewardship on display that brings glory to God? What influence do our actions have on others? Do our actions and attitudes really affect how other people see God?
11: Well, definitely they do. There's a passage that ties in with that. 1 Peter chapter 2, verses 11 and 12. Peter says, dearly beloved, I beseech you as strangers and pilgrims, abstain from fleshly lusts which war against the soul. But then he speaks about the influence that we can have on others for good or bad in verse 12. It says, having your behavior honest among the Gentiles, that whereas they speak against you as evildoers, they may by your good works, which they shall behold, glorify God in the day of visitation. Very quickly, I haven't always been a Christian. I was, in every sense of the word, a Philistine, if you will. When I was 16 years old in England, I was working in a butcher's shop with about 8 other men. I was just the kid, and there were the guys, and it was a crude place, very crude conversation. But there was one man there, he was a little older than me, his name was George, and he was a Christian, and he was a very faithful Christian. And I used to just watch him quietly. He had me puzzled. I couldn't quite figure him out, but I knew he had something. And I'd watch the boss and the other guys just ridicule him and mock him. I never felt I could do that, because there was something about him that I admired, even though I couldn't agree with what he was doing. So he was, George had an influence on me. He had no idea, I'm sure. When I finally became a Christian, 22 years of age, back in 1969, one of the first people I wanted to call was George, to tell him, George, I understand it now. I've become a Christian. I couldn't get hold of him, but I'm sure he would have been thrilled to realize that he had an influence he was totally and absolutely unconscious of. I have 2 minutes for this. How am I doing? I've got another second.
12: You're doing good.
11: All right. In front of my Bible here.
12: 2 seconds.
11: 2 seconds. Okay. Let's go on a time warp and see if I can do this really quick. In the front of my Bible is a statement from Desire of Ages speaking about influence, and it says the following. Desire of Ages 3:4-7. Our confession of his faithfulness is heaven's chosen agency for revealing Christ to the world. We acknowledge his grace as made known through holy men of old. Not just that, but that which we were the most effectual is the testimony of our own experience. We are witnesses for God as we reveal in ourselves the working of a power that is divine. Every individual life is a life distinct from others and an experience differing essentially from theirs. God desires that our praise shall ascend to him marked by our own individuality. These precious acknowledgments to the praise and glory of God, when supported by a Christian life, have an irresistible power that works for the salvation of souls. I can say amen to that. Thanks to George and others.
9: Yeah, powerful. So the influence, we can exert a positive influence, or we could exert a negative influence. We all have an influence and on somebody else. We want to be positive influence for the Lord. Pastor Fred, I guess this is a question that you can answer, but I want us all to think about where you work for just the moment, where you work, where you spend most of your time. What kind of influence does your work ethic, or if you're a student, your student study ethic, reveal to those with whom you work? What kind of message do you send to them about your faith? Pastor Fred, you got a comment on that?
10: Yeah, a real short one. I'll just say this. It's unreasonable to expect people to take your words of witness seriously, but ignore your example.
9: That's all you want to say? That's all you need to say? Amen. No, I appreciate that. All right, let's go to Thursday's lesson. The words we want and don't want to hear. The words we want and the words we don't want to, we want to and don't want to hear. The gospel calls us to account. The gospel calls us to make a decision. When Jesus was talking to his disciples, he made it very clear to them and to those who would afterwards read his words, you and I and others, that if you weren't for him, then you would be against him. When it comes to the gospel, when it comes to Jesus, there is no middle ground. So, you know, you've heard about the proverbial fence people sit on. Did you learn or did you hear that the devil owns that fence? So we can't parlay between one or the other. Christ calls us to make a decision for him or not. You can't sit on the fence. You can't be wishy-washy about it. You've got to make a decision. And if you are wishy-washy, you've already made a decision against Christ. So Christ calls us to serve him, to live for him. Finally, when it's all said and done, how many groups will be formed on planet Earth? There'll be really two groups of people, those that will be that'll be true to God and those that won't be true to him. And those that are true to him and not true to him will be clearly revealed will be clearly revealed. There are a couple of verses, Pastor Fred, Matthew 25, 21 and Matthew 7, 23. We're looking at what those phrases, what are some of the phrases that people will hear Jesus say when he comes back. And what does each of those, or each line, each one of those phrases mean?
10: Well, Matthew 25, 21 is the one we all want to hear. Mm-hmm. Well done, thou good and faithful servant. Enter thou into the joy of the Lord. And then Matthew 7, 23 says, I never knew you. Depart from me, ye workers of iniquity. And every one of us is going to hear one of those phrases. Those are the only two choices in the end. And that's kind of scary, because well done, thou good and faithful servant, enter thou in the joy of the Lord. It really means you're saved, right? If you're entering the joy of the Lord, you're saved at last. But I never knew you. Depart from me, ye workers of iniquity. That's being lost.
9: Yeah. Pastor Mike, I'm going to come over to you. What's the criteria? What's the criteria for acceptance to hear those words, well done, thou good and faithful servant?
12: Yeah, that, well, you've just answered that they have been a good and a faithful servant. But as you know, the lesson rightly points out that those who hear those words of approbation, well done, thou good and faithful servant, will know that their goodness and their faithfulness has not earned them salvation. They'll be very much aware of the fact that Christ's approbation is placed upon them not because of anything they did. They'll be very much aware that their redemption was purchased through Jesus himself pouring out his life, being wasted and broken upon a cross. And as they beheld that cross, and this is an experience we all need to have every day as we go to that cross and we see this great price paid for us, and as we linger there, Jesus said in John 12, he says, I will draw you. As you lift me up on a cross, figuratively in your mind, I will draw you to me. And so that becomes the engine that drives somebody to surrender. That becomes the engine that drives them out into this world to be faithful stewards, to invest, or rather to put out to the exchanges the spiritual capital and godly influence that God has invested in them. And it is this, Christ in them, the hope of glory, them responding to the love of Christ, that makes them faithful, makes them good through him to be faithful stewards till finally they hear the approbation, well done, thou good and faithful servant. I'll just throw this in as well. We mustn't take this to mean that therefore I've got to go out in a frenzy of activity and I've got to, I just got to do this, that and the other, look busy. I don't have the reference, didn't get time to find it, but near the end of Christ's object lessons, there's a chapter called The Reward of Grace, and it says there words to this effect. It's not the amount of the work you do, but that's not an excuse to do nothing. It's not the amount of the work you do, but the spirit with which you do it in. God values that. So maybe just do what you might think is a little bit compared to a trailblazing worldwide tele-evangelist and think, look at them and look at me. God looks at the heart.
9: Amen.
12: And the motive behind what we do, however small.
9: Yeah, truly. So stewardship, as the author of the lesson put it, stewardship is a life lived in which the two great commandments, love for God and love for our neighbors, are the motivations and driving forces in all that a person does. And so it's the love of God, love for people that motivate us. Let's go to Friday and we'll wrap up here. Pastor Fred, in 25 words or less, what is the definition of stewardship?
10: I have 30-something words, sorry. After going through this whole lesson and looking at everything there, this is my definition of stewardship. Being faithful to all that God has entrusted to our care, the truth, our body temple, our time, our talents, our treasures, our territory, which means our influence, so that God is glorified and people are saved.
9: Amen. Amen. Always do the right thing. That's right, Steve. Pastor Mike, in 25 words or less, why is stewardship an important part of the Christian's life?
12: Well, I'm doing better than Pastor Fred because I have 28. And I'll read it just to be precise here. It is the means whereby we can invest ourselves and the attributes that God gives to us to bring glory to him.
9: In conclusion, Pastor Fred, there's a statement here on Friday's lesson, top of the page, Counsels on Stewardship, page 24 and 25. Can you share the key lines that show the secret of happiness, fulfillment, and contentment from that quote?
10: Yeah, and third line down, there's one line that says, seeking the good of others is the way in which true happiness can be found. And then the last sentence of the quote, I thought, was really great, because this is the secret to being content. The more unselfish his spirit, the happier he is, because he is fulfilling God's purpose for him. Fulfillment is contentment.
9: Amen. I'd like to just share the last statement there from Counsels on Stewardship, page 36, where it says, to every true believer, God imparts light and blessing, and this the believer imparts to others in the work that he does for the Lord. As he gives of that which he receives, I love this, his capacity for receiving is increased. Have you ever wondered why you just can't receive more? Maybe it's because you haven't been sharing. But your capacity for receiving is increased as you share. Room is made for fresh supplies of grace and truth. Clearer light, increased knowledge are his. On this giving and receiving depend the life and growth of the church. So the health of the church is dependent upon each individual member on giving and receiving. Receiving the grace and love of Christ and giving the grace and love of Christ. It's not dependent upon how well the pastor preaches. It's not dependent upon how well we conduct a Sabbath school class or how many people are sitting in the pews. It's dependent upon each person in the congregation giving and receiving. If the truth does not flow from him to others, he loses his capacity to receive. We must impart the goods of heaven if we would receive fresh blessing. And this goes back to the statement I opened with in Matthew chapter

0: chapter 24, verse 45, when Jesus asked, who then, in the context of the last days, who then is a faithful and wise steward? Who will be a steward, master, who will handle well the steward's or the master's goods, and who will feed, who will give food to them in due season? That's our responsibility. That's what a good steward looks like, a faithful steward, receiving from Christ and sharing with others what we've received from Christ. And that is it in summary. Pastor Fred, I see you got the mic there. You maybe want to share a quick thought.
1: This, it says, he who receives but never gives soon ceases to receive. Mm-hmm. That means if the only thing you do is come to church to be fed, you will die.
0: Yep.
1: Because you have to give to receive.
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4: If American mothers were asked to indicate the most irritating feature of child rearing, I'm convinced that sibling rivalry would get their overwhelming vote.
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4: You might have noticed that little children, and older ones too, are not content just to hate each other in private. 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
5: For more information, visit drdobsonminute.org.
6: 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In this program, we want to encourage you in your Christian faith by showing how scientific evidence supports the Bible, particularly the Genesis account. The book of Genesis lays the foundation for all matters addressed in the rest of the Bible: the nature of God, His sovereignty in creation, man's purpose, sin, marriage, family, and why we need a Savior are all introduced and explained in Genesis. When we see that the first and most foundational book of the Bible can be trusted in all matters, including science, it builds confidence in the rest of the inspired Word all the way to Revelation. On today's show, we'll be joined by Brian Thomas, science writer with the Institute for Creation Research. Here's Brian Thomas.
7: I have a friend who, when he first came to Christ, he was living in Spain. He did not know much about the Bible. He grew up in Europe, so very secular, very non-biblical in his mindset. But he came to Christ nonetheless, and he wanted to know more about his new faith. And so one of the church members at his community in Spain came up to him and said, "Hey, did you know that dinosaurs are described in the Bible?" And he said, "Nope, I had no idea. What are you even talking about?" And then he said, "Well, come on by in my house and we'll have dinner and we'll talk about the dinosaurs that are described in the Bible." And he said, "Okay, I want to learn." And my friend told me he's never doubted since then that we actually have indications of dinosaurs in the Bible, and he's been more and more fascinated with Bible study ever since. So we want to look at this question, are dinosaurs in the Bible? And I've investigated the scripture on this issue, and I think that there may be one. But before I talk about the one possible dinosaur that may be in the Bible, I want to highlight some other extinct reptiles. The anatomy is described, their life habits, and then some want to highlight some other extinct

0: described by eyewitnesses. For example, what do we make of this passage in Isaiah 14, verse 29, that says, "Do not rejoice, all you of Philistia, because the rod that struck you is broken. For out of the serpent's roots will come forth a viper, and its offspring will be a fiery flying serpent." Now, he's using animals as analogies. We know what a serpent is. It's a reptile, basically the same word. We know what a viper is. It's a snake or serpentine slithering reptile. But what is a fiery flying serpent? Is there such thing as a flying serpent? Well, of course we know flying serpents from fossils. They're called pterosaurs. Flying serpents certainly existed. We know them from fossils. But not only does Isaiah, in this one verse, mention a fiery flying serpent, but he does also in chapter 30, verse 6. So we have flying serpents in the Bible. You know, maybe it means flying serpents. Maybe it means pterosaurs were flying around, and that the people who initially heard the words of Isaiah were familiar with this kind of creature. This does make sense, after all, when we consider winged serpents commonly depicted in Egyptian art, in even South American art, like an Incan seal, and other cultures' artifacts and legends have flying serpents. We also want to consider, what was Leviathan? Certainly Leviathan, described in great detail in Job chapter 41, with lots of anatomy descriptions, big mouth, lots of teeth, scales on its hide. So it's a serpent, and it's giant. It's just absolutely fearsome, and it's in the water. It's a sea creature. And yet, in Job 41, we read that it leaves its marks in the mire, which means it must climb up on a muddy bank. So it's some kind of creature that swims in the ocean, but then also climbs up on land some of the time. So it's maybe amphibious reptile, a giant amphibious reptile. What could this thing have been? Interestingly, just last year or so, paleontologists reinvestigated and redescribed a fossil that they found in northern Africa, in Egypt, called Spinosaurus. Spinosaurus aegypticus, huge sail-backed creature with an enormous mouth, longer and larger than T-Rex even, but it had much longer forearms than T-Rex had. And so secular researchers suggest that maybe this creature was able to swim, but also crawl around on land. Perhaps Spinosaurus was Leviathan. We don't know. We may never know. But we do know that there are fossils of giant, enormous, large mouth, tooth-filled creatures that could match the description given in Leviathan. The New Testament may even describe an extinct creature. When Jesus was talking about Jonah, we think of Jonah in the belly of a whale, but he used the word ketos, which, if you look at outside the Bible, ancient Greek sources, they use that word to mean dog-headed sea serpent. Maybe that was alive in Jesus' time. In the next segment, we'll look at a possible dinosaur in the Bible.
1: 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Here's Brian Thomas.
0: Are dinosaurs in the Bible? There may be one. There may be one described in Job chapter 40. But what makes a dinosaur? By definition, dinosaur is a reptile with legs that walked. It walked on land, and those legs were oriented straight underneath its body. So modern lizards are also reptiles with legs that walk on land. But lizards, crocodiles, even turtles, these reptiles, The legs go out to the side of the body and then down.

0: down to the ground, but with dinosaurs, they went straight down to the ground. Now, there's nothing in the Bible that describes the orientation of the legs, but there are some descriptions of this creature called Behemoth in Job chapter 40 that are very difficult to fit with any other creature that we know from the zoo. The description in Job chapter 40 includes these kinds of details. His strength is in his hips, and his power is in his stomach muscles. Now, we know from fossils and from clever investigation of dinosaur fossils that their center of balance for many of these dinosaurs was around the hips. And so they had large tails, large muscles that connected from the tail to bones within the hips near the hind legs. And they also had large muscles going forward that connected to the rest of the body in front of the legs. And in many cases, these dinosaurs had the hip, the rear hip, was the highest part of their body. For example, certain sauropod dinosaurs had tall hips. They may have been able to stand on those hips. Well, what are the other candidates? The other candidates for Behemoth, if you have to restrict yourself to looking at just animals that are in the zoo, and then if you take the cues that are given in some of these study Bible notes, or even translation notes, then the other candidates would include elephant or hippopotamus. And certainly they do have strong hips. But with this creature, his power is in his stomach muscles. And here's the key. It says that he moves his tail like a cedar. Now, I've been to the zoo. I've seen elephants, and I've seen the little elephant tail, and it doesn't remind me of a cedar tree or any other kind of tree. And I've been to the zoo, and I've looked at hippopotami, and I've seen their little flap-like tail, and it doesn't remind me of a tree in any way. Not its shape, not its size, certainly not the way it moves. But when I look at dinosaur fossils, and I see reconstructions, for example, of some of these sauropod dinosaurs, these are the ones with the long, 30-foot long in some cases, neck, 30-foot long tail, 100 feet long total, just enormous. These were the largest creatures that God ever made and placed on this planet. And here it does say in Job chapter 40 that he is the chief of the ways of God. Behemoth is the chief. What else can we say about that but that it must mean he's the biggest land creature God ever made? And God's making this point to Job. He's saying, look, you can't approach this ginormous creature. And as big as this creature is, the creature's creator, me, must be much bigger. And so if the point is for God to say, look, I'm the big man around here. You can trust me. And you can know that I'm the big man because I am the creature's creator. The creature's large. I must be that much larger in power and in scope. So he was the largest. We also read in Job that he lies in a covert of reeds and marsh. The willows by the brook surround him. So he's by the brook. He's in a river, or he's in a river bank, and he's in a marsh or swampy setting. Interestingly, we do know from fossils that sauropod and other dinosaurs were buried alongside swamp animals like turtles and birds and swamp birds like ducks and even some geese look like just like today's ducks and geese and even a fossil parrot, tropical birds, swamp birds, and frogs, fish are buried right alongside with dinosaur fossils. This also fits. So the habitat described in Job of a creature that lived in a swampy environment, a creature with a large tail, a tail that reminds God, at least, who's giving this narrative to Job, of a tree, this fits best, I think, with a dinosaur, and probably a sauropod dinosaur described right here in the Bible in Job, alive after the flood, but probably extinct today.
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2: Today's Staying Vertical segment comes from the devotional book, Color My World with Love. It was written by Rhody Alares de Lopez and is entitled, The Shepherd's Psalm. Rhody's theme text comes from Psalm 23, verse 1, King James Version, The Lord is my shepherd, I shall not want. Rhody writes, The Lord is my shepherd. He formed me within my mother's womb and took me in his arms as I was born. He chose me to love, protect, and give the opportunity of experiencing a relationship of trust and victory with Him. No other has a greater interest in my present and eternal well-being than my shepherd. That's why I trust and depend totally on Him and His grace. I shall not want. He will supply all my needs according to His riches in glory. He diligently searches for soft green pastures where I find nourishment and refreshment for my soul. He leads me into situations that will cause me to reflect. He bids me rest from all worry, leading me where His Spirit can renew me, beside still waters, that I may quench my thirst for His wisdom and the knowledge of His love. If worry, sadness, or trouble arises, He will comfort my soul and encourage me along the way. My shepherd knows my comings and goings. He knows my thoughts. He's aware of my frailty. That's why He's always by my side. He has promised to guide me in the paths of righteousness. Even when I walk the valley of trials, temptation, and sorrows, even if I face death, I need not fear, for He is by my side. When others forsake me, He remains. He does not condemn me when I falter. Instead, He invites me to turn my eyes upon Him. His commandments act as a staff, protecting me from evil choices, and His rod turns me back to the path of life. My enemies stand in awe as they notice His faithful provision for me. He honors me before them by treating me as a child of the King. With the Holy Spirit, He anoints me as a sign that I belong to Him. For this and countless blessings, my cup overflows with gratitude. Surely His mercy and grace shall follow me unendingly until I arrive in His everlasting home, where I shall live forever in His holy presence. Why not let the Lord be your shepherd today? That concludes Rhody Alares de Lopez devotional entitled The Shepherd's Psalm. And this is Carolyn Sutton for Staying Vertical.
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4: Our guest this week is Ann Evans. 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
5: Great to be here.
4: So, Ann, tell us about foster parenting. What exactly is it and how does it work?
5: Well, I'm a master's in counseling, so I've worked with both sides of the world here, with the parents who are having their children taken as well as fostering the children. There's a lot of reasons a child will be taken out of the home. The social worker's goal is to try to help the parents keep their children, but sometimes the children do need to be taken out of the home for safety's sake. So after a child's taken from the home, the social workers will call all the foster families in the local area and say, basically, oh, we have a two-year-old boy. Can you take him? So it takes a lot of flexibility, which is why I think homeschool graduates and homeschooling parents are very good at it, because you definitely have to be flexible to make homeschooling work.
4: And what prompted you and your husband to do this?
5: Well, I've wanted to be a foster parent since I was 10 years old. I remember when I was 10 years old, I was at a homeschool PE group that my mom ran, and I met these four little girls, and they were in foster care. They were there with their foster mom, and being a big sister in a homeschooling family, loved little kids, and I played with them and pushed them on the swing, and they just loved the attention. You could tell that no one had really played with them or talked to them much in their little lives, so that just really inspired me that I had a lot of love to share, and I wanted to do that.
4: Well, we appreciate the fact you've done that. And next time, we'll talk about your experience as a foster parent. And until then, I'm Mike Smith.
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6: How grateful we should be for the total freedom we enjoy as citizens of this great nation. 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Political freedom allows me to vote for the candidate of my choice, the one who most reflects my personal views, or I can decide not to vote at all. Religious freedom decrees that I can worship wherever, whenever I desire, or like some, I can reject any kind of worship. Freedom of speech guarantees the privilege of expressing my views on a whole range of issues, whether anyone chooses to listen or not. But when it comes to the freedom of pursuing eternal life, there's only one provision. Jesus clearly explained this choice by declaring, "I am the way, the truth, and the life. No person comes to the Father except by me." Christ alone gives spiritual freedom.
7: Psalm 23, a Psalm of David.
8: The Lord is my shepherd, I shall not want. He maketh me to lie down in green pastures. He leadeth me beside the still waters. He restoreth my soul. He leadeth me in the paths of righteousness for his name's sake. Yea, though I walk through the valley of the shadow of death, I will fear no evil, for thou art with me. Thy rod and thy staff, they comfort me. Thou preparest a table before me in the presence of mine enemies. Thou anointest my head with oil. My cup runneth over. Surely goodness and mercy shall follow me all the days of my life, and I will dwell in the house of the Lord forever.
9: Let not your heart be troubled. Ye believe in God, believe also in me. In my Father's house are many mansions. If it were not so, I would have told you. I go to prepare a place for you. And if I go and prepare a place for you, I will come again and receive you unto myself, that where I am, there ye may be also.
10: Rejoice in the Lord alway, and again I say, rejoice.
11: Sometimes grace chooses to absorb the cost.
12: Hi, I'm Rob West with today's Faith and Finance Minute. In Philemon, Paul writes to a wealthy believer whose runaway servant, Onesimus, had become a Christian. Onesimus had wronged Philemon and may have owed him financially. So Paul appeals for reconciliation and writes, "If he has wronged you at all or owes you anything, charge that to my account. I will repay it." Paul uses the language of debt to pursue reconciliation. He is willing to absorb the cost so that a broken relationship can be restored. 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Faithful stewardship is not only about what we keep. Sometimes it's about what we willingly bear for love.
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14: From the Christian News Radio Network, I'm Jim Miller. Lindsey Graham's sister will be sworn in later today to fill the South Carolina Senate seat. It follows his sudden death. South Carolina Governor Henry McMaster announced Monday that the late Republican senator's sister, Darlene, will serve in the role until the term ends in January. Lindsey Graham passed away over the weekend due to aortic dissection, which is a tear in the body's main artery. Two Supreme Court justices testifying before the House Appropriations Subcommittee. News Nation's Joe Khalil says they're pushing for massive funding to pay for major security upgrades.
15: The fact that it's happening is almost the news in and of itself, because it is an incredibly rare thing that you have two Supreme Court justices here testifying before Congress. The last time this happened was 2019. We're going to hear from Elena Kagan, the liberal leading justice, and also Amy Coney Barrett, the conservative leading justice. The Supreme Court is requesting from Congress $228 million. It is the highest budget the Supreme Court has ever requested.
14: The court would like to have a command center outside of the courthouse to screen people before they enter. Justices would also like to beef up security when they travel and reduce law enforcement response times to their homes in case of emergency. Inflation swelling for the first time since 2020. Consumer prices saw their biggest drop in years in June, as falling energy prices provided a break from inflation after the U.S. ceasefire with Iran. Consumer price index, a wide measure of the price of goods and services, came in lower than analysts' expectations. That according to the Bureau of Labor Statistics. It fell 0.4% for the month, putting the national inflation rate down to 3.5%. Dangerous heat wave impacting millions in the Northeast and the Mid-Atlantic this week. Millions across the region expected to see temperatures approach triple digits along Interstate 95 corridor through Friday. Heat advisories have been issued in Boston, New York, Buffalo, New York, and Philadelphia. U.S. and Iran traded new airstrikes overnight. This afternoon, the White House says it will reimpose a blockade of the Strait of Hormuz. More from News Nation Washington correspondent Corey Smith.
16: For the third night in a row, the U.S. targeted Iranian air defense systems, coastal radar sites, and its missile and drone capabilities. Iran responding, targeting multiple vessels near Oman's coast, killing at least one person. That's according to Central Command. Now, the tension likely to rise later this afternoon when the U.S. is expected to re-implement its naval blockade of Iranian ports. But the president took things a step further, saying the U.S. would become guardians of the strait and should be paid for it.
14: The president says he wants a 20% toll for guarding ships through the strait. Iran's foreign minister agrees a fee should be charged, but he says Iran is the guardian of the waterway and 20% is too much. Baseball's best take over the city of brotherly love today when the National League squares off against the American League. It's the Major League Baseball All-Star Game from Philadelphia. From Christian News Radio Network, I'm Jim Miller. To hear this and other reports on demand, be sure to visit ChristianNewsRadio.org.
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20: Now a look at your midday weather on Vacaville Fairfield Christian Talk Radio. Sunny today with a high near 101 and lows around 64. Partly sunny tomorrow with a high of 97 and lows around 60. For your Thursday, mostly sunny with a high near 90 and lows around 55. And for Friday, mostly sunny with a high near 85 and lows around 56. That's your midday weather on Vacaville Fairfield Christian Talk Radio.
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0: I read somewhere that an eagle flying at about 1,000 feet is able to see something as small as a mouse within a 1 mile radius. Well, what does the Bible say about Christians and their vision? Where there is no vision, the people perish. God's people need vision.
21: The Bible, bread of life for hungry souls and a lamp to light the way of truth. For centuries, this wonderful book of books has remained on the bestseller list, providing meaning from the past, purpose for the present, and a window to the future. Today, the Bible still contains the greatest hope for all mankind. Now we prayerfully open the blessed book as Amazing Facts brings you Wonders in the Word with Doug Batchelor. Today's program is entitled Learning from the Eagles, Part 1.
0: We're going to talk about something this morning that I think will be edifying. We're going to go through the Bible and see what lessons we can learn from eagles. I should probably tell you why this subject came into mind. During our radio program, I look for amazing facts, and there's been a revival of patriotism. And so I did an amazing fact on the bald eagle. There was so much information that I couldn't fit it all in. And I was amazed to discover how much the Bible has to say about eagles. And it's mentioned 34 different times in Scripture. Probably among the clean animals, you've got lambs and goats and bulls are mentioned quite a bit. Among the unclean animals, it's horses, then eagles. And then, you know, you've got the lions and tigers and bears in there somewhere too. The Bible has a lot to say about eagles. And so today's message is titled, Learning from the Eagle. Perhaps you noticed, even Solomon said there's a few things that he found to be great marvels he could not comprehend. If you look in Proverbs chapter 30, verses 18 and 19, you'll find where he addresses these things. Now, you wouldn't think there would be very much that Solomon would be amazed at that he could not comprehend, but he identified four things. Verse 18, there are three things that are too wonderful for me. Yes, four that I do not understand. The first of the four things that Solomon said were incomprehensible is the way of an eagle in the air. I expect part of the reason for that is because unlike a lot of the smaller birds that need to constantly flap to maintain flight, eagles have the ability to soar, and they're able to catch these updrafts and these currents, and they seem to rise higher and higher without any effort. I read somewhere that an eagle can go 150 miles in one flight, and seldom do they even need to flap their wings once they get mature and they know how to catch the thermals. That could be why Solomon said that. And then he goes on and he lists the other things. The way of a serpent on a rock. How can a snake run not having legs? The way of a ship in the midst of the sea. How can a heavy ship stay buoyant in the water? And the way of a man with a virgin. Meaning, what comes over a man that makes him act the way he does when he's courting? Strange behavior that Solomon could not understand. So he identified some of those mysteries. Then if you look in your Bibles, you'll also discover that eagles have characteristics that God identifies with Himself. Look, for instance, in the book Ezekiel, chapter 1, verse 10. In this vision, around the throne of God are these creatures. And it says, as for their likeness of their faces, these creatures each have four faces. Each one had the face of a man, and each of the four had the face of a lion. And on the right side of the four, there was the face of an ox. And on the left side, each of the four had the face of an eagle. Now, I hope you realize, of course, these are symbols. Because you go to Revelation, it says there's these four creatures, and it doesn't say each creature has four faces. There's four different creatures, but the same basic pattern. Revelation 4, verse 7. And the first beast was like a lion, the second was like a calf, the third beast had the face of a man, and the fourth beast was like a flying eagle. Now, I suppose one reason for that is because many of the New Testament writers believe that God has characteristics that are similar to some of the strengths and characteristics of these creatures. Other scholars have said these four characteristics identify the four perspectives of the gospel. For instance, Matthew portrays Jesus as the lion of the tribe of Judah. That would be the lion. Mark would be the eagle. The swiftness of the eagle is always accented in the Bible. And if you've read Mark, of course, it's the shortest of the gospels because he gets right to the point. Look up the word straightway or immediately in the Gospel of Mark, and it's always saying, right away, immediately, thereafter, straightway. Jesus just going bang, bang, bang, bang. So he would be the eagle. The face of a man, Luke the physician, looked at the humanity of Christ in his gospel. And then John was the oxen or the calf, the sacrifice, Jesus, the lamb that takes away the sin of the world. So some have said that these are the four witnesses of the gospel that have the different perspectives around the throne of God. Someone else pointed out, you've heard of the different temperaments that people have. You know, I remember before I was a Christian, out in the world, people would always ask, what's your sign? You know, we always said, well, I'm a Pisces and I've got these characteristics. And I'm a Virgo and I'm a Cancer and I'm this and that. And, you know, it's a bunch of nonsense. These stars up there are going to have some kind of bearing on our lives as total superstition. Then I noticed that in Christians, they have a different kind of astrology. They say, no, I'm a choleric. Oh, I'm a choleric with a sanguine rising. Or, you know, and they just got these different combinations of their temperaments. And I laughed at it at first. But then I began to study it. And, you know, I really find that there's some truth to it. Different people seem to have these different personality types. And you look at the apostles that follow Jesus, you got three sets of four, which makes up the 12, and they seem to have different combinations of these characteristics. The New Jerusalem is populated by the redeemed, and there are three gates on all four walls, and that makes up the characteristic. 12 different foundations, beautiful stones, but they're all different. And so these different creatures seem to represent different attributes of God. Well, we're going to see what we can learn about the eagles through some of their characteristics. Now, the first thing I'd start with is the obvious. You've heard the expression eagle eye. The eagle's vision. They're known for their spectacular, amazing vision. Karen bought some sunglasses a little while ago that came in these very attractive chrome cases, and they were on sale, called eagle eye vision. An eagle's vision is really an astounding thing. Eagles have got two fovea, which are the inside of the eye that catches. They can not only look and focus on something very clearly that's ahead of them, they can simultaneously look at something on their side. An eagle's vision, because the cones and the cells are denser in their eye, it's approximately four times greater than that of a human with perfect vision. So eagles really do have astounding vision. Their eyes are a little smaller than a human eye, but they are extremely more complex. If evolution was true, why would a bird's eye develop so much faster than its brain? But eagles are one of the most intelligent of the flying creatures. They're very bright. The eagle's vision is so acute that I read somewhere that an eagle flying at about 1,000 feet is able to see something as small as a mouse within a 1 mile radius, and they can see a rabbit running 3 miles away. Astounding vision. Well, what does the Bible say about Christians and their

0: vision. Proverbs chapter 29, verse 18. Where there is no vision, the people perish. God's people need to have vision. We need to have goals. You cannot be content unless you know something about where you've come from and where you're going. Matthew 6, the light of the body is the eye. Verse 22. Therefore, if your eye be single, if it's focused, your whole body will be full of light. And then John chapter 16, verse 13. However, when He, the Spirit of truth, is come, He will guide you into all truth. Christians can see where they're going. They've got vision. Matter of fact, that's one of the reasons that God gives the gift of prophecy to His people. It gives us vision of where we're going. And this is one of the gifts of the church. Something else I thought was worth mentioning about eagles. Unlike some of the wild creatures, eagles are monogamous. They mate for life. And they will never look for another mate until the other one is dead. And there's obviously a very simple lesson in there that Christians could learn. They have a very interesting mating ritual that they go through. When a boy eagle and female eagle catch each other's eye, they fly almost up out of sight, following each other in ascending spiral. Then they lock talons and they begin to tumble and somersault towards the ground. And you think they're just before they hit the ground, they release and they take off and they begin to spiral back up again. They insist on holding hands before they get married, is what it amounts to. They lock talons and then they stumble on down towards the ground. And just before they crash, they break apart again. They find it very exhilarating, I guess. But that was part of their mating process. Now, the illustrations break down somewhere. But just among eagles, it is true that the females are sometimes 10-15% larger than the males are. But they raise the young together. Isn't that interesting? This is in the Scriptures. Exodus 19, verse 4. You have seen what I did to the Egyptians and how I bore you on eagle's wings and brought you to myself. Now, though sometimes people have said that eagles teach their eaglets to fly by getting them on their wings and flying around with them, that's not true. But an eagle can, and they do have the capacity, and some reports have said that if an eaglet is falling, they will dive below them and try to break their fall before they hit the ground, because when they first learn to fly, it's very dangerous. The male and the female do brood on the eggs together, though the female does most of it. They both work to hunt and to feed the chicks, which is a full-time job. They eat ferociously. The baby eaglets gain as much as a pound every 3 or 4 days shortly after they hatch out. It's hard being a little eaglet. It takes them approximately 24 to 48 hours from the time they first crack their shell to get completely out. They're very weak when they're first born. Matter of fact, they can't even hold their heads up. The parents need to very tenderly put the food in their mouths while they're very little. But they're very gentle. And you know, an eagle, when they build the nests, they can be between 5 feet and 9 feet across. They always build them in the highest terrain that they can find. It might be a rocky crag. It might be the top of a tree. Some of these nests, because they go back, you know, they can bear a male and female couple for 25 years together. They go back to the same nest and they add to it every year. And some of these nests have been found weighing over 2 tons. One eagle's nest. And if it breaks before they lay their eggs, they'll start from scratch and build a whole new one again. Usually not very far away from the original. But they're excellent parents. Except for one thing that's been observed. If there's a shortage of food, they usually have somewhere between 1 and 3 little eaglets. If there's 3 and there's a shortage of food, the parents will watch as the eaglets pick on each other, and sometimes 2 of them will destroy the 3rd. If there's not enough food. You know, I've seen that even in churches. When the little chicks aren't fed well enough, they pick on each other. And they peck at each other. And if you feed them well, then it's not so bad. But usually in a church where there's a lot of pecking and picking and sibling rivalry in the nest, it's because they're not eating well and they're not being supplied. Eagles are not born knowing how to fly. Unlike butterflies that crawl out of the cocoon and they pump a little blood into their wings and flap them till they dry and they take off and they seem to know how to do it. They don't need any training. Hummingbirds just start to buzz as soon as their little wings can handle it and they know how to fly. Eagles must learn how to fly. And the parents go through a lengthy process of trying to teach them to fly. For one thing, when they first build the nest, they not only take a lot of, you know, sticks with sharp edges and they've got rocks and there's bones and things in there, then the parents begin to line the nest with softer things. They get some wool and some fur from animals that they've killed and they lay it in there and there's a down and it's very soft for the eggs. But as the eaglets get bigger, their flight feathers begin to grow. Mom and Dad say, hey, this is full-time work feeding them. So what they do is they stir up the nest. You've heard that expression? The mother and the father go down and they take the talons and they rip out the fluff, all the soft stuff out of the nest. And the poor little chicks are going, ouch, ooch, there's thorns and sticks in there. And they have to get up on the brim. Then the mom and dad stop bringing them food. And they sometimes go 2 or 3 days without eating. And then the mom and dad will catch a squirrel or a rabbit and they'll fly by the nest and they'll temptingly wave this food. But they won't bring it to them. And you can see these poor little chicks, they're squawking and shrieking and they're stretching their wings whenever a breeze comes by and they're trying to coax them into this new realm of the air. Eventually, after prodding in 2 or 3 days, breeze comes by, they flap their wings, they usually just hover above the nest and plop down again, hover and then plop down, and eventually one launches off the nest. It's tough being an eagle. They say statistically 40% of eagles do not survive their maiden flight. Isn't that sad to think about? Would you rather stay in the nest though all your life or learn to soar? You gotta launch out. It's tough to be an eagle. Freedom has its dangers. Deuteronomy 32 verse 11. As an eagle stirs up its nest, hovering over its young, spreading out its wings, taking them up, carrying them on its wings. So the Lord said He does for His people. God often compares Himself to the tender love of an eagle. Isaiah 1 verse 7. Learn to do good. Now there's a learning process in flying. You are not born knowing how to be a Christian. There is a learning process involved. And you know, the way that the parents teach is through demonstration. Something that I really think we need a revival of in most of our churches is the art of discipling. People who adopt baby Christians and demonstrate how to fly through their behavior, through spending time together, through observation. And then, of course, there's that beautiful verse, they that wait upon the Lord shall renew their strength. They will mount up with wings as eagles. They will run and not be weary. They will walk and not faint. Eagles need to eat frequently. That's my fifth point here. Psalms 103 verse 5. Who satisfies your mouth with good things, so your youth is renewed like the eagles. Eagles need to eat about 10% of their body weight every day or they become weak. Now, I've got a friend up in Covelo. We have bald eagles up there. and we encounter them every now and then. They're still rare, but it's exciting to see them. A friend of ours caught a wild red-tailed hawk. It wasn't an eagle. The reason he caught it is because of the rain that year. Very few of them were able to swim up the Eel River, and there was a shortage of food. And he was able to catch this hawk, took it to his greenhouse. He nursed it back to health. He was able to feed it. It was a wild hawk. And he'd put on this long leather welding glove. You men know what that is. And the thing would get on his hand. Made a mistake one time of getting him on his hand without a glove. Their talons are extremely strong and sharp. Jack let me put the glove on him, put this red-tailed hawk on my arm, and it's like a vice grip. You wouldn't think they'd have that much power in a bird. And it was so big when it spread out its wings. But you know, an eagle, the largest wingspan of the bald eagle that was ever found was 7.9 feet. They're big. They're strong. You know, they can carry about 50% of their body weight. No other bird can do that. They can lift it off the ground. If you've heard stories about eagles stealing babies, have you heard that before? Those are wives' tales. Unless the baby was 4 pounds or less. They do sometimes pick up a kitty or something like that, but they're not flying off with sheep. You've heard these stories that eagle took off with a lamb. No, those are just stories. But they can pick up about half their body weight, and the females can weigh up to 12 pounds. So they're very powerful. They need to eat on a regular basis or they get weak. Jeremiah chapter 15, verse 16. Thy words were found, and I did eat them. What happens to a Christian if we do not eat on a regular basis? Job 23, verse 12. I have esteemed the words of his mouth more than my necessary food. What is it that we're supposed to esteem more? The words of God's mouth. If we don't eat on a regular basis, we get weak. One of the main causes of death for eagles is competition with man for food, and they starve. Another interesting characteristic of the eagle, eagles are persistent fishers. Now, around the world, the greatest concentration of bald eagles is found in Alaska. We have them, they're beginning to spread again across North America because they're still on the endangered species list and they're slowly making a comeback. They struggle from year to year. But principally, eagles are found by bodies of water. Occasionally, you'll find them inland, but principally, you find them by rivers, lakes, and the ocean, because their favorite food is fish. But they don't catch a fish every time they swoop down. Matter of fact, I understand that it's only about 1 out of 12 attempts do they succeed. But they don't give up. They keep at it. Job 9:26 says, like an eagle swooping on its prey from several hundred yards up, an eagle can look down. You know, a fish is usually dark on top, which makes it hard to see. But eagles' eyes are so acute that they can even spot a fish in the water when it's moving around. They always come in from behind, and they swoop down, and they put their talons out in front, and they drop them down the water, they grab the fish. Something that some people don't know is that an eagle cannot let go of that fish if he gets it until he gets back on dry ground. Their talons lock when they get something. And until they push down on something, they can't unlock them. Sort of like a vice grip. Matter of fact, I heard somewhere that vice grips were developed by studying an eagle's talon. A locking mechanism, you have to push on it to get it to unlock. The Bible says we are called to be fishers, fishers of men, Matthew 4:19, and we need to be persistent fishers. Now, when eagles are well fed, they coexist well together. Very seldom will you see a flock of eagles. The only time you can see them coexisting well together is when there's an abundance of food. Likewise, if we're going to have some of the characteristics of the graceful and majestic eagle, if we're well fed, we get along well together. Amen? Need to be feeding on the Word and working to fish for souls. Eagles get together to fish. When a church does evangelism, we come together to fish for men.
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0: Welcome to Pathway to Peace Radio Bible Class. My name is Kerry Rogers, and of course, right across from me is my lovely wife, Elaine Rogers. And yes, yes, yes, I must say it. I'm so excited. Yes, delighted to be on the air with you today to share the Word of God with you. I guarantee you, class, if you get those Bibles right now and open it up and study with us, today, you will receive a special blessing. Class, we are continuing our prophecy series in the book of Revelation, and it has been a blessing to me and those who have been listening each program. I know it has been a blessing for you. Amen.
1: Amen. Amen. Amen.
0: Have you been learning a lot, Elaine?
1: Absolutely. It's always exciting to learn more and study more.
0: Yes, yes. Last program, we studied about the horse of purity and the horse of blood. Oh, that was a powerful study.
1: Mm-hmm.
0: Today, we're studying about the horse of corruption and the horse of death. That is the horse of corruption and the horse of death.
1: Mm-hmm.
0: Oh, class, this is going to be exciting and an enlightening Bible study. You're going to learn something today from today's teaching class. I guarantee it. So get those Bibles. Yes, if you're driving in your car, I understand you got to keep your eyes on the road. But if you're not driving and you're sitting down wherever you are, just take a break just for the next 28 minutes or so and study the Word of God with us, especially from the book of Revelation, that revealing book about Jesus Christ and about the future. Don't you want to know the future? You don't have to go to a psychic. Go through the Bible. But before we start our study today, I'm going to ask Elaine to open us up with prayer and ask the Holy Spirit to lead us in our study today.
1: Dear Heavenly Father, we thank you so much again for this privilege to study your word. As we study this topic of the horse of corruption and the horse of death, Lord, we know that the purpose of this study is to prepare us for your soon coming. And Lord, may we learn something that will inspire us to have a deeper relationship with you so that when you come, we will be ready to meet you in the clouds. May your Holy Spirit give us inspiration and understanding as we study your word. In Jesus' name, amen.
0: Amen, amen. Class, Jesus is about to come. Get ready. And also get ready for this Bible study. Get those Bibles. It's going to be powerful. The horse of corruption and the horse of death. Now, class, today and the following Bible teachings in the book of Revelation, we are going to continue to examine the prophetic book with the seven seals that the prophet John saw in his vision found in Revelation chapter 6 and 8. Class, let's go ahead and review what we studied in our last radio Bible class entitled The Horse of Purity and the Horse of Blood. So get ready for this review. We're going to review for you just for a little bit. Now, in our study last radio Bible class, at the beginning of Revelation chapter 4, we learned that after John received the vision and the messages of the seven churches in Revelation chapters 2 and 3, that he saw a heavenly courtroom scene with God the Father sitting on the throne. Now, at the beginning of that courtroom scene, of that heavenly scene, in Revelation chapter 4, verse 1, John was told that he would be shown things which would happen in the future, just before the second coming of Jesus Christ and the establishment of his everlasting kingdom. Now, on the throne, beginning in Revelation chapter 5, in the right hand of God the Father, he had the book or scroll that contained all the prophecies and events that will happen at the end of time, but was sealed tight with the seven seals.
1: That's right. And the only one worthy or qualified to open the prophetic book sealed tight with these seven seals was the Lamb that was slain for the sins of the world. And that, of course, is Jesus Christ,
0: amen,
1: our Savior.
0: Amen. That was beautiful. That was beautiful. God the Father handed Jesus Christ the scroll sealed with seven seals. Now, with the scroll in his right hand, Jesus began to open the seals one by one.
1: Mm-hmm.
0: Now, as Jesus opened each seal, John saw in full color amazing prophetic scene after amazing prophetic scene that reveals the future of God's church and this world before the end of time. Now, these prophecies are powerful.
1: Mm-hmm.
0: They are enlightening.
1: Amen.
0: They taught me a lot, Elaine. They taught me a lot. Now, last program, we learned of the prophetic meaning of the first two scenes after John saw Jesus open the first two seals. Now, beginning in Revelation chapter 6, Eileen, what did John see in his vision after Jesus opened the first seal?
1: Okay, in Revelation chapter 6, verses 1 and 2, John saw a rider with a crown and a bow in his hand, riding a white horse who went forth conquering. And we learned, according to Zechariah chapter 10, verse 3, that the goodly horse represented God's people.
0: That's right. In last program, we learned that this scene symbolically represents God's pure and undefiled church, a people that was depicted at the beginning of God's church movement in the book of Acts. And it is also characteristic of God's people in the last days just before the second coming of Jesus Christ.

into ketosis, they look better, they start feeling better because they're losing the weight, but it's not a diet that you can stay on. And when you get off it, it does produce significant problems. This was Rosenblum, and the ADA believed this type of diet can have negative long-term impact on health. It's so high in cholesterol and fat and total fat, the opposite of what all the health organizations from the American Heart Association, the American Dietetic Association recommend. She noted the diet is also low in fruits and vegetables and whole grains, foods with proven health benefits. While some of the vitamins and minerals in these foods can be obtained through supplements, other benefits like fiber or phytochemicals can only be found where? At the source, which these people are missing on this diet. We do not recommend this diet as a weight loss program. So what is the secret to weight loss? Actually, it's pretty simple. Energy intake must be less than energy expenditure in order for you to lose weight. It is totally based on the amount of energy you're putting into your body and the amount of energy that is being expended by the body. And of course, you can say it the other way around, energy expenditure must be more than energy intake. And that has to be consistently more on a daily basis, and then the individual will consistently lose weight. Unfortunately, a lot of plans try to ignore this fact. They'll say, take this pill and sleep your fat away at night. The pill, really, what they'll find out is that the pill tries to get you not to eat, you know, within 3 hours of taking the pill on either side. So it eliminates your evening meal pretty much. And that in and of itself can produce some weight loss. And it's really not the pill at all. It's just the lighter or no evening meal that helps produce it. And there are studies to indicate that that can be true. There's other techniques that are saying, you know, you don't have to worry about dieting or this, just take this pill. But that pill, in some way, shape, or form, is trying to get at this formula without telling you about it. Really, why not just get at it directly instead of spending a lot of money for a pill when you can do this yourself? 1 pound is equal to 3,500 calories. And if you want to lose weight at a pound a week, you need to be eating 3,500 less calories per week. Or 115 calories less per day. Or expending, either eating that less or expending 115 calories more per day will equal a pound a month. And speaking of 115 calories, let's just take a look at a little more than that. 150 calories. How can we expend 150 calories? If you play volleyball for 45 minutes, that would count. Brisk walking, you can do that in 30 minutes. Raking leaves, if you're raking it rather vigorously, 30 minutes. Active gardening, you can also expend 150 calories in 30 minutes. If you're swimming laps, you can even expend it a little quicker at 20 minutes. Or if you're playing full court basketball, you can expend that 150 calories in 15 to 20 minutes. Running, you can expend it right at 15 minutes, which would be at the equivalent of running 1.5 miles, which is not really a brisk run, but it is a good jog. And so those are advantages, or actually examples, of expending more energy. And we always recommend the individual do both, actually decrease the amount of caloric intake and also increase their energy expenditure. Now, as far as the other side, the energy intake, one small piece of chocolate contains 150 calories. So we're talking about a 15-minute brisk run or a 30-minute brisk walk equal to one small piece of chocolate. And so it's often easier not to take that chocolate in. That means a 2.5-pound box of chocolates has a whopping 5,000 calories. An individual weighing 154 pounds would need to swim the backstroke for 21 hours, run 7.5 hours, or walk 11 hours to burn off all the excess calories in that box of chocolates. This, the actual review article that had this in it said, use your imagination and show the person how much you love them without adding calories that are empty of nutrients to their daily diet. And often as gifts and showing love, these chocolates are given. But you can give after Valentine's candy and after the love comes the love handles.
And often those love handles are too big.

0: as indicated here, and this woman trying to make both ends meet, but not quite being able to make it. Well, let's take a look at foods in general. We've talked about chocolate, but many people don't have the idea of what foods have a lot of calories in them and what foods do not. And so by the end of this presentation, hopefully everyone will be clear on that topic. When I was first starting out as a doctor, I would have obese patients come into my office, and then I'd see them the next time after I tried to put them on a weight loss program, and they wouldn't have lost really any weight. And I'd say, "Ma'am, you know, what's going on?" And she'd say, "You know, doctor, I'm really not eating that much. I don't eat very much at all." And I used to think, you know, this lady's just lying right through her teeth. But actually, when I became a little more educated, I realized that many of them were not lying. And you will get an idea of this in regards to this part of the presentation. All of these plates here, this is a big plate, much bigger than a regular plate that you're going to eat. We probably should have put it on a regular plate. But this is actually, I'd have to have my wife tell you the inches, but it's at least a 12-inch platter there. And we put the just one food in each platter here to equal 250 calories. This turns out to be a third of a cup of peanuts. Or you can take a cup of avocado for 250 calories. A third a cup of almonds for 250 calories. And if you're on an average American diet to maintain your weight, basically, you know, you're going to be eating, if you're eating three meals a day, you're going to be eating about 700 calories. So just kind of multiply this amount by three as being your entire meal for the day. You can see that nuts are nature's caloric dense food there. It doesn't take much almonds, again, a third of a cup to produce the 250 calories. This is a little more than a half cup of raisins for 250 calories. This is two-thirds of a cup of, a little less than two-thirds of a cup of prunes. This is just an ounce and a half of potato chips, 250 calories. And you can see why some individuals do not have to eat very much at all in order to maintain their weight and actually gain weight. It has to do really with the types of food that they are eating. This is a 4-ounce serving of steak, but notice all the popcorn. 4.5 cups of popcorn for 250 calories. But just 1.7 ounces of M&Ms. Not very much at all there. That's 4 tablespoons of honey, or 2.5 tablespoons of peanut butter, or 5 tablespoons of jelly. You can eat about 2.5 bananas for 250 calories, or a little over 1 cup of yogurt. That's your fish serving for 250 calories. Not much fish there. Or you can have 2.2 cups of orange juice, or 3 oranges for 250 calories. You can have over a cup of cottage cheese for 250 calories. But notice all the zucchini that you can eat for 250 calories. Could you imagine eating 3 times that amount for your meal? I think you would fill up rather readily before you ever got to that point. 2 tablespoons of, this is corn oil, but any oil will pretty much have that amount. And actually, this gets to the salad dressing thing when we talk about oil. "I'll just have a little bite of salad. I'm watching my weight," she says. But the greatest source of fat calories in the average woman's diet, if she is dieting, is actually salad dressing. That can actually be a lot more calories than the actual salad itself. You can see all the mushrooms there. That's 2.5 pounds of mushrooms for 250 calories. This is broccoli. That's over 2 pounds of broccoli for 250 calories. And try eating 6 pounds of that stuff for your meal. That is equal to the same amount of calories in those 2 little Reese's peanut butter cups there. That's a pound and a quarter of carrots, or just a fourth of a cup of, actually 0.4, it'd be 40, it would be two-fifths of a cup of jelly beans. But notice all the celery. That's 3.5 pounds of celery there for 250 calories. That's 3/4 of a pound of grapes, a cup of mashed potatoes, but just those two thin slices of that American cheese, 250 calories. Look at all the tomatoes that you can eat instead of those two thin slices of the American cheese. This is how gum lines up for 250 calories. 2.4 cups of oatmeal for 250 calories. That's a little over 3 ounces of chicken. Not much chicken there. A third of a cup of sugar for 250 calories. That's 2.5, I believe that's cups there, of whole wheat pasta. The whole wheat pasta does not add a lot. It's what you add onto the pasta. And that's just a little over an ounce of butter there for 250 calories. That's 8.3 ounces of fresh corn, 4 ounces of ham, 2 large apples for 250 calories. And notice, an entire head of cabbage for 250 calories. But compare that with just less than one Butterfinger. Same amount. 250 calories. 6 ounces of corn macaroni, but not even a half of a double cheeseburger. And that's a thin double cheeseburger there for 250 calories. That's all the kale that you can eat. Really, that's 27.5 ounces of kale, or just a half of a French fry, McDonald's French fry. Less than half of the amount that they actually serve you for 250 calories. That's 0.7 cups of vanilla ice cream, 2.9 cups of skim milk, and that is 1.6 cups of whole milk. Notice the difference there. Really, we're looking at almost half the amount of whole milk for 250 calories. That's a 3 2/3 slice of whole wheat bread. That's actually 13 of the small pieces of Hershey's there. Not much in the way of Fig Newtons. Just a little over four Fig Newtons for 250 calories. Or 6 1/4 squares of the Dove chocolate for 250 calories. And so that gives you an idea. We haven't gone through, of course, every food here, but it gives you an idea that some foods you can eat in large amounts, particularly your vegetables, your grains, and some of your fruits you can eat in large amounts and not have to really worry about calories. When you talk about nuts, nature's most caloric-dense food, or you're talking about cheese, chocolate, candies, Fig Newtons, those type of things, it's not much at all. There are individuals that don't subsist hardly at all. They might eat a little serving of vegetables there, but their main course is really loading up on the foods that are quite high in calories, and they're wondering why they're gaining weight when they're really not eating a huge amount of these foods. And it's a simple fact that those foods are very energy dense. It is important to indeed watch what we're eating. Well, this study took a look at losing weight without changing food choices or calories. And actually, there is a way that you can do this. Dr. Kupp studied overweight patients. There was 595 patients in this study. They were instructed to change their meal pattern from a heavy meal and snacks in the evening to a heavy what? Heavy morning meal, a moderate lunch, and a light supper. They were to eat their last meal ideally at when? Noon, but by no means later than 3 p.m. And their other instruction was they could not go to sleep for at least 8.5 hours after the last intake of food. So if they did eat at 3 o'clock, that really meant that they couldn't go to bed until 11:30. If they ate at noon, of course, they'd be able to go to bed a lot sooner than that. Interestingly, these 595 people who followed the instructions, they all lost weight on this program. That was the only instructions he gave them. He didn't tell them what to eat or those type of things, which should also be important. Those that only ate breakfast lost 10 pounds a month. Breakfast, lunch, and snacks, 5 to 6 pounds a month on this program, and there were no adverse effects. In fact, their thyroid function improved on this program, as well as their hemoglobin also improving on this program. And we actually recommend for our overweight patients, one of the programs that we give them an option of 2 or 3 different programs that can work if they follow them. But one of the programs that we stress is doing exactly this, not eating in the evening time. And many individuals will say, boy, you know, I'm just going to feel so famished. I mean, that's when I'm used to eating. I mean, how can I go about doing this? And we will actually start those people off usually on an entire day of fasting before they get into the program. Because once they do eat breakfast and lunch and they're used to an evening meal, they will feel like they're almost going to die by not eating their evening meal. But if they don't eat breakfast and lunch, which they often skip anyways, and then not eat the evening meal and just have the entire day of fasting, they can get a jump start that way. They're a little hungrier in the morning. They can start eating at that time. And then they'll also recognize that they're not going to die by completely missing their evening meal. And they will, indeed, if they follow this program, we will have tremendous success, just like Dr. Cup did. We also have what's called a Best Way program. But this program scores you in, like you're playing golf, the lower the score, the better. But you score your meals a day. If you're eating 3 meals a day or 2 meals a day, you would score them the same way. Between 0 and 5, and 3 would be average on the amount of food on your plate. Now, the thing with this program is you're not allowed to go back for seconds. Whatever you have there on your plate is what you eat, but before you eat it, as you get it all there on your plate, you say, well, is this the average amount that I usually eat? Is it less? If it's a little bit less, it's a 2. If it's a lot less, it's a 1. Or is it a little more than I eat? If it's 4, if it's a lot more, then it's a 5. And so you score that meal in each meal that you're eating. If you do happen to snack, you have to score a 2. And then your exercise, if you're 0 to 60 minutes, it's a 0 if you exercise for 60 minutes. Of brisk walking a day, and that would be the ideal for a weight loss program. If you're 45 minutes, you score yourself a 1. If you exercise 30 to 44 minutes, it's a 2. If you only exercise 15 to 29, it's a 3. If you exercise 5 to 14, it's a 4. And if you don't exercise at all, then you score a 5. If you have less than 10 a day on your scorecard, you are guaranteed to lose weight. And we do this on a weekly program. We'll have people come in, we'll look at their scorecard, and we can tell them right away whether they've lost weight or not. If their scorecard does show that they have consistently gotten less than 10 a day, we know that at that 1 week wait time, they are going to weigh less, and it will indeed help out. We also, in order to, this program also incorporates one other principle, and that is eliminating one unhealthy food per week for the 10-week program. And the first week, they have to decide what food it is that is rather high in fat. Usually it's one of these foods that we've already talked about that they have a love relationship with and that they are going to give up. And if they don't eat that food, then of course they can score themselves a 0 for that week. If they do, then we knock them off on that too, and their score is going to go up over 10. But that helps them in regards to the food addiction part of this program. And by the time they've gone through 10 weeks, there's been 10 different food items or dishes that they have given up. And that also helps them. We also outline, in fact, we outline this plan in our book. It's the what we call the 4-step plan. And the 1 step is no snacks, drink only water between meals. And we talked about the other day that 1/3 of people that are obese are not obese because of what they eat at mealtime. They're obese because of what they eat in between meals. Bigger snacks, bigger slacks. And so that's why we recommend drinking only water between meals. Good breakfast and a moderate lunch. Eliminate the evening meal. If something must be eaten in the evening, whole fruit we would allow on this 4-step plan. Eliminate or at least greatly reduce refined sugar and free fats or fatty foods in the diet while emphasizing foods high in fiber. and daily moderate exercise for at least 45 minutes a day. This is a third plan that we give. It's a little less rigid, but also very effective.
1: 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Tune in next time for part two.
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4: Make a joyful noise unto the Lord, all ye lands. Serve the Lord with gladness. Come before his presence with singing. Know ye that the Lord, he is God. It is he that hath made us, and not we ourselves. We are his people, and the sheep of his pasture. Enter into his gates with thanksgiving, and into his courts with praise. Be thankful unto him, and bless his name. For the Lord is good, his mercy is everlasting, and his truth endureth to all generations.
5: Lay not up for yourselves treasures upon earth, where moth and rust doth corrupt, and where thieves break through and steal. But lay up for yourselves treasures in heaven, where neither moth nor rust doth corrupt, and where thieves do not break through nor steal. For where your treasure is, there will your heart be also.
6: The light shineth in darkness, and the darkness comprehended it not.
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1: Now a look at your afternoon weather on Vacaville Fairfield Christian Talk Radio. Sunny today with a high near 101 and lows around 64. Mostly sunny tomorrow with a high of 97 and lows around 60. For your Thursday, mostly sunny with a high near 90 and lows around 55. And for Friday, mostly sunny with a high near 85 and lows around 56. That's your afternoon weather on Vacaville Fairfield Christian Talk Radio.
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0: From the Christian News Radio Network, I'm Jim Miller. Lindsey Graham's sister will be sworn in later today to fill the South Carolina Senate seat. It follows his sudden death. South Carolina Governor Henry McMaster announced Monday that the late Republican senator's sister, Darlene, will serve in the role until the term ends in January. Lindsey Graham passed away over the weekend due to aortic dissection, which is a tear in the body's main artery. Two Supreme Court justices testifying before the House Appropriations Subcommittee. News Nation's Joe Khalil pushing for massive funding to pay for major security upgrades.
1: The fact that it's happening is almost the news in and of itself, because it is an incredibly rare thing that you have two Supreme Court justices here testifying before Congress. The last time this happened was 2019. We're going to hear from Elena Kagan, the liberal leading justice, and also Amy Coney Barrett, the conservative leading justice. The Supreme Court is requesting from Congress $228 million. It is the highest budget the Supreme Court has ever requested.
0: The court would like to have a command center outside of the courthouse to screen people before they enter. Justices would also like to beef up security when they travel and reduce law enforcement response times to their homes in case of emergency. Inflation swollen for the first time since 2020. Consumer prices saw their biggest drop in years in June, as falling energy prices provided a break from inflation after the U.S. ceasefire with Iran. Consumer price index, a wide measure of the price of goods and services, came in lower than analysts' expectations. That, according to the Bureau of Labor Statistics, it fell 0.4% for the month, putting the national inflation rate down to 3.5%. Dangerous heat wave impacting millions in the Northeast and the Mid-Atlantic this week. Millions across the region expected to see temperatures approach triple digits along Interstate 95 corridor through Friday. Heat advisories have been issued in Boston, New York, Buffalo, New York, and Philadelphia. U.S. and Iran traded new airstrikes overnight. This afternoon, the White House says it will reimpose a blockade of the Strait of Hormuz. More from News Nation Washington correspondent Corey Smith.
2: For the third night in a row, the U.S. targeted Iranian air defense systems, coastal radar sites, and its missile and drone capabilities. Iran responding, targeting multiple vessels near Oman's coast, killing at least one person. That's according to Central Command. Now, the tension likely to rise later this afternoon when the U.S. is expected to re-implement its naval blockade of Iranian ports. But the president took things a step further, saying the U.S. would become guardians of the strait and should be paid for it.
0: The president says he wants a 20% toll for guarding ships through the strait. Iran's foreign minister agrees the fee should be charged, but he says Iran is the guardian of the waterway and 20% is too much. Baseball's best take over the city of brotherly love today when the National League squares off against the American League. It's the Major League Baseball All-Star Game from Philadelphia. From Christian News Radio Network, I'm Jim Miller. To hear this and other reports on demand, be sure to visit ChristianNewsRadio.org.
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4: Nebraska Senator Ernie Chambers had serious issues with God, so he decided to do something about it. He went to court and filed a permanent injunction against the Almighty for, quote, death, destruction, and terrorization of millions upon millions of Earth's inhabitants. Senator Chambers sued God for damages. But when the district judge, Marlon Polk, got the case, he threw it out on a technicality, citing, given that this court finds that they can never be served, if that service can never be effectuated on the defendant, this action will be dismissed with prejudice. Senator Chambers, who skips morning prayers during legislative session and often criticizes Christians, was not satisfied and is said to be considering an appeal. It is the playing out of an issue as old as religion itself, theodicy, the justification of God. If God is sovereign, then why doesn't the world look like its creator? If God cannot rid the world of evil, then he is not all-powerful. And if he can do so but doesn't, then he is not all-good. And who can deny that the world is full of evil? An innocent baby born disabled. A promising young life snuffed out by senseless violence. A defenseless child abused by someone in her own family. It is the evening news every evening, and some evenings we just can't watch. But nor can we escape it. It is the nature of existence in a fallen world. Tragedy. You can eat right, buckle your seatbelt, lock your doors, go to church every week, and treat other people with respect, and the finger of evil will still reach out and find you or somebody that you love. None of us escapes it. So, how are we to live as people of faith in such a world? This is our topic today. We're using the title, Damages. I want to start in Luke chapter 13, verses 1 to 5. Now, there were some present at that time who told Jesus about the Galileans whose blood Pilate had mixed with their sacrifices. Jesus answered, "Do you think that these Galileans were worse sinners than all the other Galileans because they suffered this way? I tell you, no. But unless you repent, you too will all perish. Or those 18 who died when the Tower of Siloam fell on them, do you think that they were more guilty than all the others living in Jerusalem? I tell you, no. But unless you repent, you too will all perish." The details of the incidents are not given by Jesus, but undoubtedly the stories were known by his hearers. It's not hard to imagine. Josephus refers to other massacres perpetrated by Pilate during reign in Judea, including a slaughter of Samaritan worshippers so egregious that it led to his recall to Rome by Caesar and a loss of his power. Jesus highlights the spiritual implications. The rabbis taught that there was a direct relationship of cause and effect between suffering and sin. But they did not blame God. They blamed the sufferer. If you were born with a disability, or if you contracted an incurable disease, it was considered to be a direct punishment from God because of sin in your life. In other words, you got sick because you deserved it. Remember John 9:2, where the disciples asked Jesus when they saw the blind man, the man who was born blind, "Rabbi, who sinned, this man or his parents, that he was born blind?" The social consequences of this kind of teaching was devastated. The sick had to bear the burden of their own infirmity, and then on top of that, they had to bear the scorn of a society that blamed them for their sickness, a double indemnity. But Jesus, who had the heart of God, knew differently. To address the question of cause and effect, he presented the parable of the weeds in Matthew 13, which we just saw illustrated on the screen. A farmer goes out with good seed and sows his field in the time of sowing. He is careful and patient in his work, anticipating a good crop at the appropriate time. But something goes wrong. That night, an enemy sneaks in and sows weeds among his seed. The crop is compromised through the introduction of evil. And we have an illustration of the nature of sin. Sin is not a creation. Sin is a distortion of what God has created. When the wheat begins to come up, along with it are the weeds. The servants ask permission to pull up the weeds, but they are prohibited. While you're pulling up the weeds, you may root up the wheat with them. No, says the master, let them grow together until the harvest. And expertly, from the lips of Jesus, the nature of evil in God's creation is explained. It is the great controversy between Christ and Satan, involving spirit beings from another realm and motivations we do not completely understand. It all began in heaven with a perfect angel who somehow drifted away from God. Ezekiel describes it in his prophecy under the symbol of the king of Tyre. You were the seal of perfection, full of wisdom and perfect in beauty. Every precious stone adorned you, ruby, topaz and emerald, chrysolite, onyx and jasper, sapphire, turquoise and beryl. Your settings and mountings were made of gold. On the day you were created, they were prepared. Ezekiel 28. God did not create evil. God created a perfect angel whose name meant light bearer. He was called the Son of the Morning. He was a covering cherub who occupied one of the honored places beside the throne. It was the highest position to which any angel could aspire. God must have loved Lucifer very much. But the honor bestowed on this angel did not create gratitude in his heart. Your heart was lifted up on account of your beauty, and you corrupted your wisdom for the sake of your splendor. Lucifer was filled with pride because of his position. His looks went to his head. His power twisted his heart. He began to think dangerous thoughts, thoughts of treason and insurrection. Though he was a creature, he coveted the place and prerogatives of the Creator. Isaiah 14, for you have said in your heart, I will ascend to heaven. I will raise my throne above the stars of God. I will sit enthroned on the mount of the assembly, on the utmost heights of the sacred mountain. I will ascend above the tops of the clouds. I will be like the Most High. In our world, pride is considered a strength and humility a weakness. But in the kingdom of God, the values are reversed. Pride is the poison that corrupts the heart, blinds the eyes, turns us against God, and destroys community. The only true greatness is the greatness of humility, which in the sight of God is of great worth. One of the students asked me last week about Moses. We were studying the nature of God, and she wanted to know how it was that Moses became so intimate with God. She said, I want that kind of relationship. And we do marvel at the intimacy between Moses and God. The Bible says, the only prophet whom God did not speak to through visions and dreams. Rather, he talked to him face to face like a man talks to his friend. When God had something to say to Moses, he would call him to this tent that was outside the camp. They called it the tent of meeting, and Moses would go in alone. Then the cloud would descend with the presence of God, and God would meet this man in this tent and have a conversation with him. She said, I want that kind of intimacy. How did Moses come by it? And then we turn to Numbers 12:3, where the Bible says, now Moses was very humble, more humble than any person on the face of the earth. God honors humility. It's the world that celebrates pride. Lucifer begins a secret campaign of subversion in heaven, sowing seeds of discord among the angels. Why does God hamper us with rules and regulations? He asks.
5: Why, when we are perfect beings with moral compasses of our own, why are we not left to direct our own affairs without all this oversight? This, from an angel of such lofty position, became a huge stumbling block. Ideas like this had never been heard of before in heaven. And angels who had served God without question suddenly began to doubt the sincerity of God's love. And we see an important truth that relates to us. The propensity to blame God for evil is not just the objective outcome of an innocent logical process. No. It is the result of a distorted logic from a fallen nature. Satan was first to accuse God. And when we accuse him, we participate in Satan's work. Beloved, Satan is a liar, and his method is deception. And he will use any means at his disposal to create a wedge between us and our Creator. His favorite method is to mix truth with error. He knows that if he gives us a glass of poison, we won't drink it. But if he mixes the poison with some Kool-Aid and adds some sugar and puts in some ice cubes and a lime, we might just die. Some of the angels were deceived. Some were confused. If God destroyed Lucifer now and wiped out the angels who were on his side, his actions would have strengthened their doubts. God would have appeared vengeful and tyrannical. The surviving angels would have wondered if maybe Lucifer wasn't right, so that he had to be silenced quickly. In other words, some of the wheat would have been pulled up with the weeds. And so God enacted something the universe had not yet seen: God's permissive will. Circumstances, good and bad, that God allows to exist so that his ultimate will might prevail in the end. God's permissive will. Sin must be allowed to run its course so that its true nature might be seen, so that when it is finished, the universe will be rid of it forever and it will never rise up the second time. So evil goes on in God's universe, even though it is totally out of harmony with God's character. It is God's permissive will. But evil will not reign forever. God ended it in heaven, and he will end it on earth. Revelation 12, and there was war in heaven. Michael and his angels fought against the dragon, and the dragon and his angels fought back, but he was not strong enough, and they lost their place in heaven. And the great dragon was hurled down, that ancient serpent called the devil or Satan, who leads the whole world astray. He was hurled down to the earth, and his angels with him. Woe to the earth and the sea, because the devil has come down to you. He is filled with fury because he knows that his time is short. It's the great controversy that has come down to us. And just like the angels of heaven had to choose sides, so we must choose. Our eternal destiny is staked on the choice. The battle is raging right now. We are in it, and there must be casualties along the way. We will be called to suffer, and many of us will die, but we are not to be afraid if we are on the Lord's side. As it was in heaven, so on earth. Satan is not strong enough. Jesus Christ will prevail. There will be an end to sin. The universe will be rid of it, and God will have the perfect universe in his ultimate will that he intended from the very beginning. His permissive will is there to provide the way for his ultimate will to come to pass forever. Now is the time for us to pick a side And the world is running out of time. Don't be deceived. Don't be lulled into a false complacency. The world is running out of time. Every person must choose. Who says amen to that? I want to draw two lessons from the parable of the weeds. Just two more, and I'm going to close. The first is the lesson of the entanglement of wheat and weeds. The entanglement of the two. There are some weeds that look just like wheat, so you can't tell them apart. And it is not just external. Hear me now. Our religious and ethical habits notwithstanding, our lives, even as believers, are not weedless fields. There was a mixture of wheat and weeds in us. And if the Master had permitted the weeding to take place before now, we would have been plucked up and cast into the fire. So God permits sin to continue for a while until the maturation of the harvest. God is patient with us. God has a reason to wait. 2 Peter 3:9 says, He is patient with us, not wanting anyone to perish, but everyone to come to repentance. You know what? We should have the same ambition as God, not wanting anyone to perish, but that everyone should come to repentance. I told my class at the beginning of semester, I'm teaching a class for the first time. I have 55 students. I told my class, I'm willing to get everybody in this class an A. I don't care. I'll give 55 A's out if you earn the grade. That's how God is. God wants everybody to get an A. So he permits sin to mature so the weed and the wheat can be separated. It must be separated out in our lives. Last of all, there's a second lesson of the parable that's very important, one that we seldom think of. As evil continues to reign in the earth, the human family suffers, but God suffers with us, and to a much greater degree. The suffering of God. God's permissive will is because of his mercy, but his mercy costs him something. It means prolonged suffering for God. No one has suffered more in the reign of sin than God has. He feels in his great heart of love every pain of every sufferer on earth. He goes through it with us. And unlike us, he cannot disengage and change the channel or turn off the news, self-medicate, and go to bed and not think about it. God does not have that luxury. Every hungry child, every victim of violence, every person who is sick and torn, God feels their pain. Nobody suffers more than God. God's permissive will means prolonged suffering for God, including the ultimate suffering of the cross, in which God's Son took upon himself the weight of the guilt of the sin of the whole world. Heaven will not rest until redemption is final throughout the whole universe. Then the heart of God may also be at peace. Some years ago, on the Oprah Winfrey Show, there was an episode on rape victims. Women who had suffered this most heinous and violent act were up on the stage telling their stories, speaking of their damages. And some of the stories were heartbreaking. One woman in particular had the audience riveted as she recalled the horrid details of that dark night 25 years earlier when she was violated by a stranger, someone she did not know.
4: The whole house was in tears, and then something unexpected happened. The woman produced one of the byproducts of that horrible chapter in her life, and it was something beautiful. She'd had a son, 25 years old. She called him up from the audience. He stepped up tall, handsome, healthy, intelligent. Her son, the product of that horrible night in her life. After reminiscing about his childhood, his upbringing, his thoughts, and his sincere love for his mother, that young man requested that he be given the opportunity to do something he had never had a chance to do. And he turned to the camera and with tear-filled eyes said, "Whoever you are out there that raped my mother, I forgive you. I truly love you and have forgiven you for what you have done. Please," he said, "come forward and be my father." One more thing about the parable of the weeds. One more implied truth. God's permissive will allows evil to continue until it matures. Then the wheat and the weeds can be separated. But something else. God's permissive will also has the power to bring good out of evil and completely transform a life that has been consumed by sin, either as a victim or a perpetrator. God's grace can even do that. It's the greatest power in the universe. There's nothing greater than God's grace. God's grace can bring good out of evil. And he can do it in your life too. But we have to take a chance with him. We have to trust him. Open our hearts. Hear me now. Open our hearts, let down our defenses, and let Jesus come in and take control. Give control of our lives and place them in his hand. Then he can perform his transforming work. And God is no respecter of persons. He will save whosoever will.
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In Hebrews chapter 10, God instructs his people to assemble together and to encourage one another. Now we continue with Hebrews 10:26. For if we go on sinning willfully after receiving the knowledge of the truth, there no longer remains a sacrifice for sins, but a terrifying expectation of judgment and the fury of a fire which will consume the adversaries. Anyone who has set aside the law of Moses dies without mercy on the testimony of two or three witnesses. How much severer punishment do you think he will deserve who has trampled underfoot the Son of God and has regarded as unclean the blood of the covenant by which he was sanctified and has insulted the Spirit of grace? For we know him who said, "Vengeance is mine, I will repay." And again, "The Lord will judge his people." It is a terrifying thing to fall into the hands of the living God. But remember the former days when, after being enlightened, you endured a great conflict of sufferings, partly by being made a public spectacle through reproaches and tribulations, and partly by becoming sharers with those who were so treated. For you showed sympathy to the prisoners and accepted joyfully the seizure of your property, knowing that you have for yourselves a better possession and a lasting one. Therefore, do not throw away your confidence, which has a great reward. For you have need of endurance, so that when you have done the will of God, you may receive what was promised. For yet in a very little while, he who is coming will come and will not delay. But my righteous one shall live by faith. And if he shrinks back, my soul has no pleasure in him. But we are not of those who shrink back to destruction, but of those who have faith to the preserving of the soul.

0: Hebrews chapter 11. Now faith is the assurance of things hoped for, the conviction of things not seen. For by it the men of old gained approval. By faith we understand that the worlds were prepared by the word of God, so that what is seen was not made out of things which are visible. By faith Abel offered to God a better sacrifice than Cain, through which he obtained the testimony that he was righteous, God testifying about his gifts. And through faith, though he is dead, he still speaks. By faith Enoch was taken up so that he would not see death, and he was not found because God took him up. For he obtained the witness that before his being taken up he was pleasing to God. And without faith it is impossible to please him. For he who comes to God must believe that he is, and that he is a rewarder of those who seek him. By faith Noah, being warned by God about things not yet seen, in reverence prepared an ark for the salvation of his household, by which he condemned the world, and became an heir of the righteousness which is according to faith. Scripture reading without comment, this is The Word. The address here is Post Office Box 444, Paradise, California, 95969. This is Nicholas Hope.
1: Dad, are you waging war on your teenager over a messy room? Kerry Casey, author and CEO of the National Center for Fathering, suggests a different battle plan on Today's Father.
2: Not long ago, I met a gentleman who had heard me speak years ago. He told me that God had used one of my stories in a small way to help him as a dad. During one of my talks, I mentioned it was a real struggle for us to get our teenage son to keep his room picked up. But I made the comment that as long as he wasn't lying, cheating, stealing, or having sex out of wedlock, then keeping his room clean wasn't that big of an issue. This dad told me that brief comment made a difference. He had been a drill sergeant kind of father. "You better clean this room now." But he went home and talked with his bride and decided to focus more on the important issues, majoring on the majors. And it really paid off. His son now is in his mid-20s, has a great job, and more importantly, they have a great relationship. You probably heard similar advice. Choose your battles. Don't sweat the small stuff. In general, it's a smart approach for parents, especially during the teen years. Why draw a line in the sand and keep pestering your child over something that isn't all that important in the larger scheme of things? So here's something to keep in mind. Think 5 or 10 years ahead. Maybe imagine your child in his mid-20s and ask yourself, will this issue matter to me then? If you think it will, then go ahead and stand your ground now. But I think you'll find many things don't matter that much. And if you're like me, you'll trade a smaller victory now for a lasting positive relationship with your child. You definitely don't want to ruin the relationship for years because of an argument that will soon be meaningless. Now, even as I toss out those principles, I know every situation is different, and it isn't always easy to tell which issues are big ones and which are not. Maybe a messy room is a symptom of a larger issue, or it's causing his mother some major grief, so it really is worth addressing. Sometimes boundaries aren't so obvious. That's why it's also important to stay on your knees and keep doing your part to not exasperate your child. This is Kerry Casey for Today's Father.
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1: This is Healthy Living, featuring Dr. Ken Cooper, founder of the Cooper Aerobic Center in Dallas, Texas. Controlling the damage of free radicals by using antioxidants like vitamin C and E are thought to slow down the aging process. Many studies are currently looking at this, but one thing's for sure, they definitely work in mice.
2: Are vitamins and particularly antioxidants controversial? Think about this. An article recently published in the Journal of Neuroscience came with these conclusions. Antioxidant drugs have quadrupled the lifespan of mice genetically engineered to live only a week, according to this new study, that researchers say may represent a step towards unlocking the secrets of aging. Fascinating. Oxidation, so they say, is a chemical reaction that causes metals to rust, but in cells it can damage DNA, leading sometimes to cancer, other diseases, and many scientists believe to the changes associated with aging. The antioxidants were vitamin C and vitamin E. Of course, this is a study done in mice. Can it translate to humans? I wouldn't be surprised. I've felt for years that oxidation is the key to aging. If you can slow down the oxidation response, you can prolong lives. And now, at least in experimental animals, in mice, they've shown that. And I predict they're going to show this in humans in the future. But until then, get your vitamin C, get your vitamin E, and don't worry about any harmful effects.
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3: And he spake a parable unto them to this end, that men ought always to pray, and not to faint, saying,
4: There was in a city a judge which feared not God, neither regarded man. And there was a widow in that city, and she came unto him, saying, Avenge me of mine adversary. And he would not for a while. But afterward he said within himself, Though I fear not God, nor regard man, yet because this widow troubleth me, I will avenge her, lest by her continual coming she weary me.
3: And the Lord said,
4: Hear what the unjust judge saith. And shall not God avenge his own elect, which cry day and night unto him, though he bear long with them? I tell you that he will avenge them speedily. Nevertheless, when the Son of Man cometh, shall he find faith on the earth?
5: Let love be without dissimulation. Abhor that which is evil. Cleave to that which is good.
6: Blessed are the meek, for they shall inherit the earth.
7: Here we are.
8: I hope she's home.
9: Can I ring the bell?
10: May I ring the bell?
9: But I want to.
7: Well, somebody better, or we'll miss our visit with Mrs. G.
11: Hello. I'm glad to see you. I was listening for you. Come on in.
12: How about some stories?
11: Stories? 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
13: And the Philistines did fight, and they won. And the Israelites? It was a terrible day for Israel. All day long the battle had raged on the plain that lay between the camps at Aphek and Ebenezer. Up at Shiloh, poor blind and fat old Eli is sitting on a bench by the roadside, worrying about the Ark of the Lord, which his sons, Priest Hophni and Priest Phinehas, have taken into the battle against the Philistines. Eli is sitting on his bench by the roadside, near the city gate, waiting, waiting, waiting by the roadside. It is the worst, the most worrying day of his life. Now,

0: Now a young man, panting for breath, comes running past High Priest Eli through the city gates into the town of Shiloh. He has run more than 20 miles, more than 30 kilometers, nearly all uphill. The young man is distraught. He has torn his clothes and put dirt on his disheveled head of hair to show his distress. As he runs, his eyes are so stinging with perspiration that he does not recognize the old high priest sitting beside the gate. And of course, old Eli is blind, so he cannot see the runner as he dashes past him into the city with his terrible news. Suddenly, a dreadful cry, a howl, goes up from the people inside the gates at Shiloh. "Oh, oh," says poor old Eli, trembling with fear. What is that awful noise? Why all that hullabaloo?" All around the runner, people are crying and howling. "Does High Priest Eli know?" an old man asks the runner. "Did you see High Priest Eli sitting at the gate? Did you tell him the news?" "No, I didn't. I didn't see him at the city gate." Immediately the young man dashes back to the gate to Eli. I'm a Benjamite," the young man pants. "I've just run all the way from the battle today." "What's happened? What's happened, my son?" says Eli, straining every nerve to hear and bear it. I've just escaped from the battle. Israel has been defeated. Thousands of our soldiers lie dead on the battlefield. Your sons, Priest Hophni and Priest Phinehas, have been killed, and the Ark of the Lord has been captured." As the young man says the words, "The Ark of the Lord has been captured," Eli can bear no more. Does he have a heart attack? With a deathly groan, Eli falls backwards off his bench seat by the city gate. "Oh! Oh!" The young man and some of the other people standing by rush forward to help Eli up. But the old high priest Eli is dead. Quite dead. The fall has broken his neck because he was old and heavy. High Priest Eli was 98 years old. He had been Israel's high priest and judge for 40 years. Priest Phinehas's wife, who is expecting a baby, has also been anxiously waiting for news of the battle. When she hears the news that her husband is dead, and her father-in-law is dead, and that the Holy Ark of the Covenant of the Lord has been captured, she is deeply shocked, and the shock hastens the birth of her little baby. She feels terribly ill, poor lady. The nurse who is helping her at the birth tries to cheer and encourage her. "Be brave," says the nurse. "You have a little son." But the dying mother takes no notice. As she dies, she says faintly and sadly, "His name is Ichabod, because the glory of the Lord has departed from Israel. The glory is gone, because the Ark of the Lord is captured." Ichabod means no glory. So the little new baby Ichabod had no mother and no father, and his grandfather, High Priest Eli, is dead too. But a kind lady, I don't know her name, took baby Ichabod and looked after him. Ichabod did have an older brother, Ahitub, and Ichabod did grow up. Thousands of Israelite foot soldiers were killed in the battle that day. The rest escaped and ran away through the open countryside to their homes. Madin has arrived home. His anxious family is weeping with joy and relief. "Oh, Madin, I'm so glad to see you. I'm thankful to the Lord that you are safe." Bettina, his wife, cries for joy. Madin throws his arms around Bettina and kisses her. "Oh, my dear boys," Madin says. His boys are standing waiting to greet their dad. "Oh, I'm so glad to see you again, and no mistake." "Dad, you're safe. We've heard how terrible the battle was. A few soldiers got home to Rama before you, and, oh, Dad, we didn't know if you would ever come back to us alive. The Lord has given you back to us, Bettina said. The boys have been wonderful, Madin. So helpful and brave and comforting. You would have been proud of them. Dad, says Makar, why did the Lord our God let the pagan Philistines defeat our army? The Lord gave Joshua victory over Jericho and the kings of Canaan. Why did the Lord not give us victory over the Philistines? Madin sighs. Makar, many of our people have turned away from the Lord their God. Many in Israel have not been going up to Shiloh to the tabernacle to worship the Lord. They've been going to the pagan places to worship the gods of the Canaanites and to do the bad things the Canaanites do in their worship. And now the Lord has done just what Moses warned us the Lord would do. If you do evil and reject the Lord, he said, he will bring upon you disaster, confusion, and trouble. Dad, says another of the boys, we've heard that Shiloh is burnt down. The Philistines have captured the Ark of the Lord. They've destroyed the tabernacle at Shiloh. There won't be any more Thanksgiving dinners in Shiloh now, will there, Dad? My son, all that is ended, Madin says sadly, and no mistake. Dad, what do we do now? Makar asks anxiously. Have Thanksgiving at home, Makar. We must not stop worshipping the Lord because the Philistines have captured the Ark. The Lord is still in heaven, high and lifted up, and no mistake. Boys, we must still love the Lord our God. We must still obey God's great commandment, love the Lord your God with all your heart and with all your soul and with all your strength. And I, as your father, will do my best to teach you all I know about the Lord and his commandments. Oh, I am so glad to be home with you all. Let us ask the Lord to help us right now. Lord our God, look down from your home in heaven and have mercy on us. Terrible things have happened to us in Israel. Your ark captured, your tabernacle destroyed, but you are still the God of all the earth. Have mercy on us and forgive us. Help us to know you and to love you and worship you. Help us to teach your ways to the children you have given us. We thank you for each other, Lord. Turn your face towards us and give us peace. Amen. Bettina and the boys said Amen with Madin.
1: Madin, says Bettina suddenly, I wonder where Samuel is. You've had high hopes for Samuel as our leader. But what's happened to Samuel now? The Philistines have burned down the tabernacle, so he has nowhere to live now, except... Oh, I wonder if he'll come back home to his mother Hannah here in Ramah. Wouldn't that be...
0: Bettina, you can depend upon it, and no mistake. Samuel will be busy serving the Lord all the time. Samuel will manage without the tabernacle and without the Ark of the Lord. People used to come to Eli at Shiloh. You mark my words, Samuel will go to the people. All over Israel he'll go from place to place, helping the people to worship and to keep the Lord's commandments. Everybody in Israel, from Dan to Beersheba, already knows that Samuel is a prophet, and no mistake. Yes, you mark my words, Bettina. Samuel will be a good leader in Israel, and no mistake.
2: Where is the Ark of the Lord, Dad? Makar asked. What have the Philistines done with it?
0: I haven't heard what the Philistines have done with it, Makar. But the Ark of the Lord is holy. The Philistines may wish that they'd never set eyes on it, let alone touched it, and taken it away. We shall hear. After their victory, the Philistines went home, highly delighted with their magnificent war trophy, the Ark of the Lord God of Israel. The Ark, that sacred box covered with gold inside and out, with a lid of solid gold and a beautiful golden angel with outstretched gold wings kneeling at either end. The Philistine soldiers travelled south about 20 miles, 30 kilometres, with their trophy, till they came to Ashdod, right on the coast of the Mediterranean Sea. Ashdod was one of the five cities, city-states, of Philistia. The other four were Ashkelon, Gaza, Gath, and Ekron. Each of these five cities had its own governor, or mayor, who ruled over the city and the villages surrounding it. The people of Ashdod heard that the Ark of the God of Israel was coming to their city. They were very excited. Those who could went out to meet the victory parade and cheered as the soldiers carried the Ark of the God of Israel towards the temple of their great god Dagon. Those who were near enough to see watched as Dagon's priests placed the golden ark, golden cherubim and all, beside Dagon to serve and honor him. Dagon owned everything in his temple. Now he owned one more thing, the Ark of the God of Israel. Dagon was an extraordinary-looking idol. From his head to his waist, he was in the shape of a man, and from his waist down, he was like a fish, ending in a fine, flourishing tail. Dagon stood on a pedestal in the most important place at the entrance of his own temple. Right beside him, the Philistines have now proudly placed the holy ark of the Lord God of Israel. They thought that the God of all the earth was now a captive, a slave of their idol Dagon. But was he? Wait till you hear what happened.
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0: When plants and animals get along, it's not by chance. Learn more next on today's Creation Moment. And now, here's our Creation Moment's host, Ian Taylor.
1: When a flower lives in harmony with and is dependent upon, say, an insect for fertilization, this is known as symbiosis. Creation Moments programs have given many examples of this, and each one defies the notion that these relationships could have developed by chance over very long times. Here we have another one today. Chicory spaces out the openings of its flowers through the summer on a precisely timed schedule that is in perfect harmony with its pollinators. Early in the season, chicory flowers nearest the bottom of the flower stalk open first, and as they are pollinated, they close and the next flower up the stem opens and so on. There is a remarkable efficiency to this, but there is more. The flowers usually open only in the cool morning hours, not only to protect the delicate flower from the heat of the sun, but also because this is the time the pollinating insects are about. Other flowering plants open their flowers only at night and tend to have white flowers so that they are easily seen in the dark. These are the flowers that are pollinated by the night flying moths. Such coordinated interrelationships between the plant and the animal kingdoms could not have developed through accidental situations. They provide more evidence that the wise creator designed these and all creatures within their relationships from the very beginning.
2: 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And be sure to join us next time for another Creation Moment, proclaiming evidence of God's truth.
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6: Now a look at your afternoon weather on Vacaville Fairfield Christian Talk Radio. Sunny today with a high near 101 and lows around 64. Mostly sunny tomorrow with a high of 97 and lows around 60. For your Thursday, mostly sunny with a high near 90 and lows around 55. And for Friday, mostly sunny with a high near 85 and lows around 56. That's your afternoon weather on Vacaville Fairfield Christian Talk Radio.
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7: 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Now back at Eaton, C.T. Studd sat at the breakfast table with his two brothers. C.T. had kept his promise to himself not to tell anyone that he had become a Christian, with one exception. When he got back to Eton, he had written a letter he had marked private to his father, explaining his conversion. He hoped this would make his father happy. That morning, the servant brought in a letter and handed it to Kinney. The letter was addressed to all three boys, and Kinney read it first. Without saying a word, he handed it to George, who in turn read it silently and then gave it to C.T. As C.T. read the letter, he could hardly believe what it said. His father was congratulating each of the boys on becoming a Christian on the same day, each as the result of talking to Mr. Weatherby. C.T. looked at his brothers, who seemed as shocked as he was. Evidently, each of them had made the same decision not to tell anyone else what he had done. "Well, the cat's out of the bag now, isn't it?" Kinney laughed. "Did you mean it when you talked to old Weatherby?" "Yes," C.T. replied. "I just didn't want to make a public song and dance about it. You know how Father is about such things these days." "I felt the same way," George agreed. "But I've been reading my Bible and praying every day, and I must say, chapel service has been making a great deal more sense to me."
8: "Me too," Kinney said. "I can hardly believe it. I've been praying for both of you, and here you are, already Christians."
7: The three boys talked through breakfast, marveling at how each of them had been converted on the same day after resisting it for nearly a year. They also decided to start a group Bible study with some of their close friends. Things went smoothly for C.T. that year. He dedicated most of his time to cricket, but he did go to the Bible studies that Kinney led. And things were easier at home now that Mr. Studd was satisfied that his boys were headed in the right direction. At the end of the year, Kinney went off to Trinity College at Cambridge, and the following year George joined him, leaving C.T. alone at Eton, where he was named the captain of the first 11 cricket team. During the 1879-1880 school year, C.T. threw himself into all kinds of sports. He was a natural athlete, and he felt that cross-training would benefit his cricket game. He was particularly good at rackets and successfully represented Eton in this sport. He was still living a good life as far as he could, but without his brother's support, C.T. stopped going to Bible studies, and the joy he had once felt drifted away. But he was so busy he hardly noticed. Then, one day in November 1879, C.T. was called to the headmaster's office. As he knocked on the door, he wondered what could be so serious for him to be summoned from Latin class. He soon found out. His father was dead. The headmaster had already called a carriage to take C.T. home. It was almost too much for C.T. to take in. The last time he had seen him, his father was healthy and fit. All the way back to Tedworth House, C.T. wondered what could have possibly happened. Once he arrived home, he learned the details from his mother.
9: "It was so like your father," his mother began as she dabbed her tears with a handkerchief. "We were on our way to a mission meeting last night, and he suddenly stopped the carriage. He said he had forgotten to invite one of the grooms to come along with us. I tried to tell him that we could invite him to the next meeting, but he insisted that the carriage go on while he went back to the house. He would find the groom, and the two of them would ride to the meeting on horseback. He didn't make it to the meeting, and when I got home, I found him lying on the couch. Apparently, he had run all the way home and broken a blood vessel in his leg. I called the doctor, of course, but there was little he could do, and your father died this morning."
7: C.T. put his arm around his mother, but he did not know what to say to comfort her. The following day at the funeral service, the minister told the huge crowd that Mr. Studd had done more for God in the 2 years he had been a Christian than most Christians do in 20 years. However, it was the coachman who C.T. thought said it best.
10: "When Mr. Studd became religious, we didn't know much about it except that though there was the same skin on the outside, there was a new man inside."
7: The family was thankful that Edward Studd had left a clearly worded will that allowed for each of his sons
9: to inherit a large sum of money on his 26th birthday. As the oldest child, Kinney inherited the family estate with the provision that his mother be allowed to live in the house at Hyde Park until her death. Within a week of the funeral, C.T. was back in school to finish off his final year at Eton. He still had difficulty believing that his father was really dead. It had all happened so quickly. Like his two older brothers, at the end of his time at Eton, C.T. enrolled at Trinity College, Cambridge, where he was immediately recognized for his potential as a great cricket player. In his freshman year, he was given his cricket blue, an honor conferred on those who demonstrated great skill in the sport, and he played for the second 11 cricket team. His game continued to improve, and in his second year, C.T. joined Kinney and George on the first 11 team. The brothers made for an unstoppable combination. In one match, the three of them made 249 of the 504 runs the Cambridge cricket team scored. C.T. turned out to be the most promising of the three brothers, and on another occasion he made 267 of the 362 runs scored. In 1882, the three brothers were once again on the Cambridge cricket team. It was also the year the Australian cricket team made its third visit to England. The Australians fielded a particularly strong team, winning all their games in the run-up to the test match with the English team. Before the test match was played, the Australian team captain asked if they could play a game against the Cambridge First 11. Most people, including the president of the Cambridge Cricket Club, thought that this was a terrible idea. If the Australians had beaten every team they had played so far, what would they do to a university team? If the Cambridge team agreed to the match, everyone was sure they would disgrace themselves playing against such a strong colonial side. Despite the misgivings, the Cambridge team agreed, and a match was scheduled. It was a gloriously clear and sunny Monday when the two teams took the field for the match. A huge crowd had gathered to watch. The Australians batted first, and as the two opening batsmen began to score run after run, people were sure their worst fears would be realized. Cambridge would be soundly beaten by the Australians. C.T., who was one of the opening bowlers for Cambridge, did his best to get the Australian batsmen out, but the opponents managed to hit nearly every ball he bowled to them. Then, just as the situation seemed hopeless for Cambridge, one of the Australian batsmen swung at a ball bowled by C.T. However, he did not get his bat squarely on the ball, and the ball glanced sideways where it was caught by one of the Cambridge fielders. The first Australian batsman was out. Now all Cambridge needed to do was get nine more batsmen out to end the inning. To everyone's surprise, this did not take very long, as one batsman after another was bowled out, leaving Australia with a paltry 139 runs for the inning. Now it was Cambridge. Kinney and George batted first. Kinney was eventually bowled out, and then two other Cambridge batsmen. It was then C.T.'s turn to bat. C.T. joined George on the pitch, and between them, they scored most of Cambridge's runs. The match continued on Tuesday, with an even larger crowd gathered to watch than the day before. Cambridge was eventually out for 266 runs, and Australia began their second inning at bat. They scored 290 runs in the inning, leaving Cambridge 164 runs to score to win the match. Kinney and George were once again the leadoff batsmen, scoring 106 runs between them before George was bowled out. Finally, it was C.T.'s turn to bat, and he scored 15 runs not out, including the winning run. Cambridge had done what no one thought they could do, beat the formidable Australian team. The authoritative book, Lily White's Cricket Record, summed up C.T.'s achievement this way. Very few players have a finer style. Brilliant leg hitting and driving, with a very hard wrist stroke in front of point, a real straight bat, and a resolute nerve to make together a batsman whose back bowlers are very glad to see. Although C.T. was still only in his third year of college, he was ranked at the top of his sport, a young player who could outdo amateurs and professionals alike. Yet he was still surprised and delighted to be asked to be a member of the English national cricket team to play the test match against Australia. Critics ranked the team among one of England's finest, and 20,000 people turned out at the Oval in London to witness the contest. It was a hard-fought match, and when it was all over, Australia had beaten England in cricket for the first time. While the Australians celebrated, a gloom settled over many English cricket fans. After the match, the Sporting Time News newspaper printed an epitaph for English cricket. "In affectionate remembrance of English cricket, which died at the Oval on 29th August 1882, deeply lamented by a large circle of sorrowing friends and acquaintances, R.I.P. N.B. The body will be cremated and the ashes taken to Australia." Despite the loss, C.T. Studd found himself a household name in England. Back at Cambridge, everyone offered him congratulations and invited him to the most popular parties. And then, that winter, C.T. and George were picked for the English team, going to Australia to play a series of test matches. On his first trip outside of England, C.T. enjoyed every minute of the long ship voyage to Australia. Once there, the English and the Australians played three cricket matches, and with some brilliant playing on the part of C.T., the English won two of them. As the English team prepared to board ship for the trip home, a group of Melbourne women arrived to make a presentation. They had put some ashes in a small silver urn, which they gave to the captain of the team. As they turned the urn over, they announced that the English had won back their ashes. But they had better watch out next time, as the Australians fully intended to win the ashes back again. Everyone cheered as the urn was brought aboard the ship, and a newspaper reporter telegraphed news of it to England. When the ship docked in London, a crowd was waiting for the team, calling to see the hard-won ashes. It was the beginning of a long tradition between Australia and England of playing for possession of the ashes. By now it was impossible for C.T. to go anywhere without being recognized and asked for his autograph. C.T. captained the Cambridge First 11 in his final year, and the team enjoyed another winning season. The Cricketing Annual summed up C.T.'s performance by saying, "Mr. C.T. Studd must, for the second year in succession, be accorded the premier position as an all-around cricketer, and some years have elapsed since the post has been filled by a player so excellent in all the three departments of the game. His batting especially has been of the highest class." After C.T. passed his final exams, earning a B.A. degree, he left college for London. He planned to enjoy himself there and prepare for another season with the English cricket team. Indeed, he intended to play for the team for the next several years. C.T. pictured for himself a famous and comfortable future. What he did not account for was a serious illness.
10: "I'm afraid there is not much more we can do for him except make him comfortable. I don't expect him to recover from this illness," the doctor said as he snapped shut his bag. Then, in a softer tone, he turned to Mrs. Studd. "He is a strong young man. We can only pray for a miracle." C.T. turned his head away so as not to see his mother cry. The truth was, he felt like crying himself. How could George be dying? It did not seem possible or fair, but his brother lay unconscious in his bed. The illness, a bad case of pneumonia, had come on suddenly, and the doctor said there was little he could do to save George. Hour after hour, C.T. sat at George's bedside. He recalled the great cricketing moments that he and his brother had shared, beating Australia on the Cambridge team and taking the trip to Australia to retrieve the ashes. "But what use are they to George now?" C.T. asked himself. "What is all that fame and flattery worth? What is the point of spending your life chasing fame and wealth, when in the end you die and have to answer to God for the way you have lived? It could just as easily be me lying there and George wiping my brow. What would happen if I were to die now? Where would I go?" Such questions haunted C.T. He realized that even though he had become a Christian 6 years before,
9: his life had continued to revolve around cricket. And although he had met his goal and become the most famous cricket player in England, it now seemed a silly thing to have spent his life pursuing. No, C.T. decided as he watched George gurgle and gasp for breath. Cricket would not last. Honor would not last. Nothing in the world would last. On the third day of the vigil at his brother's bedside, C.T. watched in amazement as George opened his eyes and grunted. This was the beginning of George's long, slow journey back from the brink of death to life. C.T. was so grateful to think that God had spared his brother's life, that when he heard that Dwight Moody was back in London for another mission, he vowed to go and hear him as soon as he could get away. One wet night in November 1883, C.T. slipped into the back of the Moody mission. Even before Dwight Moody stood to speak, tears welled in C.T.'s eyes. C.T. bowed his head quietly and asked God to forgive him for getting caught up in worldly things rather than working for things of eternal value. By the end of the meeting, C.T. felt a fire in his soul. When he had prayed with Mr. Weatherby, he had been too ashamed to tell people what he had done. This time his heart was overflowing with excitement. He arranged to meet with fellow members of the English cricket team and challenged them to come along to the Moody mission with him. Many of them went, including the team captain, Ivo Bly, and C.T.'s good friend, Alan Steele. Much to C.T.'s delight, both men became Christians at the meetings, and this inspired C.T. to invite still more people. Within a week, there were several more converts, and everyone in the cricket world knew that C.T. Studd had a new set of priorities. In June 1884, the Moody mission came to an end, and C.T. wondered what to do next. He had plenty of money to last him until his 26th birthday, when he would inherit enough to live comfortably for the rest of his life. As a result, he did not need to enter a business or profession, and more his thoughts turned toward the thousands of people dying every day without having ever heard the gospel. The best years of C.T.'s life lay ahead, and C.T. determined to spend them serving Christ, though he was not sure how. One evening, a friend gave C.T. a tract written by an atheist. In the tract, the atheist explained what he would do if he really thought Christianity was true, as so many Englishmen claimed it was. C.T. started to read. "Did I firmly believe, as millions say they do, that the knowledge and practice of religion in this life influences destiny in another? Religion would mean to me everything. I would cast away earthly enjoyments as dross, earthly cares as follies, and earthly thoughts and feelings as vanity. Religion would be my first waking thought, and my last image before sleep sank me into unconsciousness. I would labor in its cause alone. I would take thought for the morrow of eternity alone. I would esteem one soul gained for heaven worth a life of suffering. I would strive to look upon eternity alone and on the immortal souls around me, soon to be everlastingly happy or everlastingly miserable. I would go forth to the world and preach to it in season and out of season. And my text would be, what shall it profit a man if he gain the whole world and lose his own soul?" Although the tract had been written to shame Christians because of their lack of action, it had the opposite effect on C.T. It made him want to act. Until then, he had thought about preaching and teaching in England, but suddenly he felt as if he should go overseas, though he did not know where. On Saturday, November 1st, 1884, Stanley Smith, a friend and prize-winning rower from Cambridge University, invited C.T. to a meeting at the China Inland Mission headquarters at Pryland Road in London. Stanley, along with Dixon Host and William Castles, had been accepted as missionaries with the China Inland Mission and were due to leave for Shanghai before Christmas. C.T. knew both Dixon and William. Dixon was leaving behind a promising career in the army to become a missionary, and upon graduating from Cambridge, William had been converted and then become a minister in South Lambeth, one of London's poorest slum areas. That night at the China Inland Mission headquarters, a missionary who was returning to China the next day spoke. His name was John McCarthy, and as C.T. listened to what he had to say, his heart pounded. John spoke of his adventures walking across China from Wuhan in the east to Burma in the west. He spoke of thousands of Chinese people perishing every day with no knowledge of Jesus Christ. By the end of the meeting, C.T. felt called to go to China himself. But he decided not to tell anyone right away. He thought that other people might consider it an impulsive decision, and he had his widowed mother to be concerned about. Even though Christianity had turned his family upside down, C.T. did not think his mother would be happy to see him leave for China. For the next 2 weeks, C.T. prayed harder than he had ever prayed before. At the end of that time, he was even more convinced that God was calling him to work in China. He announced the decision to his mother as gently as he could. Just as C.T. suspected, his mother was horrified. C.T.'s uncle accused him of breaking his mother's heart with foolish nonsense, and other family members begged C.T. not to throw his life away. They even sent Christian workers to explain to him how much work there was to be done in England. Even Kinney tried to dissuade C.T. from going. The whole family was in an uproar, and C.T. hated to go downstairs where someone would inevitably be sobbing or preparing to plead with him to change his mind. One night it was all too much for C.T., especially when Kinney asked him if he was proud of himself for breaking his mother's heart. The last thing C.T. wanted was to upset his widowed mother and bring stress to his family.
10: "Let's pray together," C.T. suggested to Kinney. I don't want to be pig-headed. I just want to do God's will."
9: The two brothers prayed together about the situation, though neither of their minds was changed. That night, C.T. lay awake for a long time praying that God would give him peace. As he prayed, he heard the words, "Ask of me, and I will give thee the heathen for thine inheritance, and the uttermost parts of the earth for thy possession." That was enough for C.T. He got up the next morning with the assurance that God was truly calling him to China. And as long as he was sure about that, everything else paled in comparison. He determined to live for eternity, no matter what it cost him in terms of family ties or public opinion. Now that the decision was final, C.T. visited Hudson Taylor, the founder and director of the China Inland Mission. At 52 years of age, Hudson Taylor had become a legend in missionary circles. Despite having buried a wife and two children in China, he had toiled on, making frequent trips inland himself and setting up a mission whose goal was to see the inland cities and towns evangelized. C.T. liked Hudson Taylor from the moment they met. Taylor was a direct man who liked to get straight down to business. He made no promises other than hardships and deprivation. But he spoke of the wonderful blessing of preaching to people who had never once heard the name of Jesus Christ or the story of salvation. When C.T. announced that he felt called to China, Taylor was delighted. As the two of them talked, Taylor told C.T. that he would like to use his fame to challenge other young men with the needs of China. As a result, Taylor decided to delay the departure of Stanley Smith, Dixon Host, and William Castles for China, so that the three of them could join C.T. on a farewell tour of universities in Great Britain. Another member was soon added to the group. Montague Beauchamp, the son of a baron, was a childhood friend of the Studd family. In fact, his sister and Kenny Studd had just announced their engagement. Montague, or Monty, as everyone called him, was also a Cambridge graduate and felt challenged by C.T.'s decision to go to China. The Beauchamp family were supporters of the China Inland Mission, but until C.T. announced his plan to go to China, Monty had never given any thought to the idea of being a missionary. Now, he told CT, the thought gripped his heart, and he signed up to go with the group to China. CT was stunned to think that his decision to become a missionary was already having an effect on other people. And although he was nervous speaking in front of crowds, and often mumbled when he spoke, he liked being a part of a team of young men who would go to China together. CT also continued to pray that his mother and family would be able to accept his going. Within days of the meeting with Taylor, CT found himself at the center of a whirlwind of activity. The China Inland Mission, CIM, arranged for CT, Stanley, Dixon, William, and Montague to travel to Cambridge for a series of meetings. The news that one of the most famous cricketers in England, and one of their own, was headed to China caused quite a stir on campus. Hundreds of past and present students came to hear CT give his reasons for coming to such a decision. CT explained his choice as simply as possible. When he was finished speaking, he invited anyone who wished to give his life to Christ or to dedicate himself to missions to come forward. He did not expect many to come simply because he felt it would be difficult for young men to do such a thing in front of their peers. But he was wrong. As soon as the invitation was given, a stampede headed for the platform. One of those who came forward was Arthur Polehill Turner, one of CT's oldest and closest friends. Arthur confessed that God had also called him, along with his brother Cecil, to China. Arthur and Cecil visited Hudson Taylor, and within days, seven young men were preparing to go to China. Since all of them, except Dixon Host, had graduated from Cambridge University, the press dubbed them the Cambridge Seven and followed their every move. The group continued its farewell tour, going as far north as Edinburgh. Everywhere they went, they caused a sensation. Thousands of people came to hear why seven of the most privileged young men in all England would throw away everything to become missionaries half a world away.
7: We hope you've enjoyed C.T. 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

0: Most high and honorable priest of the great and powerful god Jupiter, I say that Jupiter, the father of gods, has become as a man and is honoring our town with his presence.
1: Jupiter, the father of gods, is here?
0: True, most high and honorable priest. I just witnessed a miracle by the god Mercury.
1: Mercury is here too?
0: Yes, most high.
1: As a man?
0: Yes, most high and honorable priest.
1: Why did they not let me know they're here? I do represent them.
0: I do not know why. I know only Mercury did a miracle.
1: Well, what sort of miracle?
0: That man who can't walk, always sits? I don't know his name. Anyway, he lives over...
1: I know who you mean. Then what about him and the god Mercury?
0: The great and glorious god of Mercury said to the man, "Stand up and walk." And the man stood up and walked, healed.
1: They slighted me. They didn't let me know they were coming.
0: Your most high and honorable priest of the great and powerful god Jupiter...
1: Now what do you want?
0: We think the gods Jupiter and Mercury should be given honorable welcome.
1: They slighted me. I'll slight them.
0: But what about the people? They saw the miracle. If you do nothing about such a marvelous display of power, the gods will get angry. At you. Also the people.
1: Honor do the people want me to accord the two gods?
0: Sacrifices, your most honorable priest.
1: Have the oxen and garlands brought to the gate, and we shall do the two gods honor, even though they don't deserve it. Fasten this thing back there. I can't reach it.
0: Yes, most high and honorable priest of the god Jupiter.
1: I'll lead the procession to the place where the two gods are living.
2: Barnabas, you hear what I hear?
3: Oh, I think so. Mob hysteria and music. I'm going to get out of bed, Paul, and see what's going on.
2: I'll go with you. For some reason, they seem to have come here for our benefit.
3: That fellow with the mask, it's hideous. He must be the leader, priest or something.
2: We better find out. Sir, could you tell me...
1: Oh, great and wise, venerable father of all gods, Jupiter, we welcome you and the lesser god Mercury to our earth and town.
2: Oh, he's talking to you, Barnabas.
3: Well, you talk right back at them, will you, Paul?
2: Well, let's move out in the center so all can hear.
3: To the center? Through that mob?
2: Well, they'll make way for... They consider us to be gods, remember?
3: Oh, all right, let's go.
2: My friends of Lystra, please, please, please be quiet. Why are you doing this, men? We are only men, human beings like all of you. We come not from Jupiter or Mercury, but from Jerusalem. We are here to announce the good news of a risen Savior and to turn you away from this malice, hatred, and every evil, worthless thing you are doing. We turn your minds to a living God who made the stars in heaven, the earth, and the sea. The God of creation does only good things. He gives you rain at the right time so your corn will grow. He gives you food and fills your heart with happiness.
0: We have the ox with garland ready to sacrifice to you.
2: God sent his son to die on the cross as a sacrifice for all forgiven sin. Never again will any burnt offering or sacrifice need to be made.
1: My dear people, these two are not gods. They're mere men. Take the ox back and go to your homes. I thought so. Ignoring me, the real gods Jupiter and Mercury would honor, not insult me. Show the men in.
0: Yes, sir. His most high and honorable priest of the temple dedicated to the god Jupiter.
1: State your mission.
4: We are a delegation from Antioch of Pisidia and Iconium, come to see about two men who call themselves preachers.
1: Paul and Barnabas?
4: Yes, that's correct.
1: They pass themselves off here as the gods Jupiter and Mercury.
4: They must be got rid of.
1: Oh, that's easy. We'll just kill them.
4: Oh, well, you kill them by A stoning. A stoning to death is the Israelite penalty for blasphemers, and these two are just that.
1: Stoning them will be pleasurable.
4: But your people, will they cooperate?
1: With a little magic, they will be as angry at these two as they were happy when they thought they were gods. It'll take a little time.
4: Well, we'll stay around, just to see these two stoned.
1: Many of the people refuse to stone them. I think I have enough people gathered to at least make a stone-throwing event interesting. I'll throw the first stone. Hit him on the back of his neck. Let me throw another one. Missed him that time. All right, stone him. You can stop now. He's dead. See that he's taken outside the city and dumped in the general burial ground.
5: Yes, your most high and honorable priest of Jupiter.
6: I'll take him to the burial ground.
1: All right, let him dig. Zuriel, it's you.
6: Yes, I'll bury him.
1: But why? Why you?
6: Me? I believed what he preached. I want to join his church. I'm sorry he's dead.

0: They're not going to let us take Paul's body, Zuriel. The people who are so angry, they won't listen to reason.
1: I feel like it's mostly my fault.
0: Don't feel like that, Zuriel.
1: I was one of them. They might have listened to me if I had shouted more loudly.
0: Well, it wasn't your people at all, Zuriel. It was the Israelites who do not believe in Jesus who caused the trouble. They came all the way from Antioch of Pisidia purposely to stop Paul and me from preaching. All we can do now is follow them. And when they leave, we'll take Paul's body and give it a decent burial.
1: Paul was a great man. I loved him.
0: Yes, I...

0: around me like this, not saying a word, gaping as if you'd seen a ghost. And where are we?
1: Paul!
2: Jesus truly is the Lord of all who believe in him.
3: We thought you were dead.
0: Dead? Me? Oh, someone help me up. I feel conspicuous sitting down while the rest of you stand around staring at
2: me. Here, let me explain.
0: Now, you were saying that you thought that... Oh, yes, now I remember. They were stoning me. I remember thinking that my time had come. Then I remember being hit on the head. Well, what happened after that?
2: Well, then they all...
1: They stoned you until you were dead. At least they thought so. And so did we. They dragged your body, literally dragged it out here and left it. We were going to bury you. Just look at yourself. You're torn and bruised. But God didn't let you die. Paul, brethren, all of you, we serve a gracious, merciful, and loving Lord. O Lord God of hosts, thou art strong. Thou rulest the raging sea. The earth is also thine. As for the world and the fullness thereof, thou hast founded them. Blessed is the people that know thee. In thy name shall they rejoice all the day, and in thy righteousness shall they be exalted.
4: The next day, Paul and Barnabas went to Derbe, where many people were led to believe on the Lord Jesus Christ. Leaving Derbe, the two apostles retraced their steps through Lystra and Iconium to Antioch of Pisidia. Undaunted by danger, they went through and stopped in these towns where they had been persecuted so severely. And then they returned to Antioch in Syria. When Paul and Barnabas reached Antioch, the first missionary journey ended. But trouble was brewing in the church at Antioch, serious trouble.
0: That's not as serious as it may appear.
5: It may not appear serious to you or many other Israelite Christians, but how about the Gentile Christians?
0: Did you come all the way from Jerusalem to agitate this question?
5: No, Paul, I did not. The question did arise in Jerusalem, and as we know, you and Barnabas are converting many Gentiles. Certain of us thought the question should be brought up and settled before too many heathen join the church.
0: Just what is the problem, anyway?
5: Among other things, it concerns the drinking of the blood of animals and using it in cooking foods. Also the method the animal is slain. Should it be drained of blood? Or is it all right to eat the meat of an animal that has been merely strangled to death?
0: We Israelites believe, as you know, that it is a question of health, while some heathen do not. I think authorities would admit that most diseases are contained in the blood. Therefore, it might be wise not to use the blood in cooking and to drain it from all meats to be eaten.
5: Now, you miss the point under question. Should we force the heathen who are converted and want to join the church to give up the use of blood, or shouldn't we?
0: Well, I can see where in time it might be a serious problem. Perhaps you're right. The issue should be settled as soon as possible.
5: A general meeting is to be held in Jerusalem to settle that question and some others. Representatives from most churches will be there, so the decision, whatever it is, will be democratic and binding on all churches.
4: A great multitude of representatives from almost all the churches attended the meeting in Jerusalem. James presided at the council, and in announcing the final decision, he said,
6: "In addition to this, the apostles and elders are to instruct the Gentile converts by letter to abstain from meats offered to idols, from fornication, from animals strangled, and from the eating or drinking of blood. They are to be urged to keep God's commandments and to lead holy lives. They are also to be assured that those who held and declared that the..."

0: Barnabas, you and I have been through a lot together.
1: Some unpleasant things, but more good, wonderful blessings.
0: Don't you think it's about time to start having some more experiences?
1: I know what you're going

0: trying to say?
1: Well, we've been here in Antioch a long time, ever since we got back from the council in Jerusalem.
0: You need not try to persuade me, Paul. I'm of the same opinion. It is time we revisited the churches we started. The new believers may need help and encouragement.
1: When should we start?
0: As soon as we can. But I think the work is going to be so heavy, we should take someone with us.
1: Well, I have no objection.
0: I'd like to take John Mark.
1: You remember, of course, what happened when we took him before. He couldn't take the hardships and left us, went to the comforts of his home in Jerusalem.
0: I realize all that, Paul, but Mark is older. He's developed his Christian experience since then. I'm sure he can be depended upon now.
1: But what if he fails us again? It would have a bad influence on the believers, especially the new ones converted from heathenism. I don't think we should risk it.
0: Well, I do.
1: Well, we both have the right to our own opinions. But, Barnabas, there's only one thing I'm interested in, and that is telling people of the cross and salvation. Then once they've taken their stand for Jesus on the cross, help them, encourage them, strengthen them. Oh, no, Barnabas, I'm not in favor of taking someone with us who has once proved unfaithful.
0: Oh, he wasn't exactly unfaithful, Paul. It was merely that...
1: Mark has proved he has but little stamina. Such a person is not fitted for a work requiring patience, self-denial, bravery, devotion, faith, and a willingness to sacrifice, if need be, even life itself.
0: Well, I think he has these qualities. So he and I will go out together. Why don't you find someone else to go with you?
1: Silas, I need a partner to go with me. Barnabas is going with Mark. Will you go with me?
2: If you think I should.
1: On this journey, we will be interested in one thing only, saving souls.
2: I'll go with you.
1: We will encounter many dangers. Hardships, trials. I'm anxious to see how those who were converted through the labors of Barnabas and me have endured the trials and tribulations of being Christians. For that reason, we will be going to Lystra, where I was stoned very nearly to death.
2: I'll go with you.
3: Mother, my mind keeps going back to that day we stood around the torn and bruised body of Paul, thinking him dead. Outside of Jesus himself, I doubt if there ever has been a man less afraid of what will happen to his person, and more sincere and anxious to save people than Paul.
4: Paul is terribly afraid of one thing.
3: No, Mother, you're mistaken if you think Paul fears anything or anybody, even Satan.
4: He fears that he might fail of presenting every man perfect in Christ. He trembles for the result of his ministry, that he might not faithfully use and develop the talents God has given him, and thus fail in giving someone the good news of salvation.
3: Oh, Mother, how I long, how I pray that I may be like that.
4: You have been taught and brought up to love and obey God's laws.
3: And for this early training, Mother, I shall forever be thankful to you and Grandmother. Both of you have lived by your faith.
4: See who that is, will you, son?
1: Greetings, Timothy, my son.
3: Greetings, Paul, sir. Well, come in, come in. Mother's here.
1: Thank you. Greetings, madam. May God grant you peace and bless your home.
4: We're so happy to see you. We think and talk about you and Brother Barnabas almost all the time.
1: Barnabas isn't with me this time. May I present Silas, a godly man and a prophet.
4: Welcome to our home, Silas, sir.
2: I heard so much about all of you that it seems I almost know you. So, you're Timothy.
3: Yes, sir.
2: You're Greek, I understand.
3: Father is Greek, yes, but mother is an Israelite. Very wisely, my mother has taught me Israelite scripture since I was a child. She and her mother both. They try to take good care of me.
2: Have you made up your mind yet, Paul?
1: No, not entirely. What do you think of him?
2: Well, there's no doubt that Timothy is a good boy, a real Christian. But whether he'll make a good minister of the gospel is hard to say. I think we need to find out a little more about him before we make up our minds.
5: Timothy? Well, he's one of the best young men I've ever known. Helpful and kind to everyone.
6: Well, Well, he certainly comes from a good home. He's been taught the scripture since he was a child, and I think he lives what he believes.
7: I can't say enough good things about him. Timothy is faithful, steadfast, and true. I'm sure everyone in the church will agree with me.
8: You know how young folks are these days. Well, Timothy is different. He's a hard worker, fearless, and thoughtful. And above all, he's willing to be taught. Why, most young people won't even listen to older, experienced voices.
4: Timothy, if you accept Paul's invitation to go along and help, you're taking on a great responsibility. Your work will be sacred, whether you are cleaning Paul's sandals or preaching to multitudes. It is God's work. You will have to forget self and think only of the cross. Jesus nailed to the cross. Salvation by way of the cross. Lift up the cross of Christ high and still higher and still higher. For only by preaching salvation by Jesus on the cross will your labor as a minister be successful. Paul once said, "God forbid that I should glory, save in the cross of our Lord Jesus Christ."
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10: Got kids in grade school? Kerry Casey, CEO of the National Center for Fathering, author of Championship Fathering and Father of Four, tells you all about them and their peers on Today's Father.
11: I don't know your children. Only you can develop that very important insight into their abilities, fears, goals, needs, and their personal world. Each kid has his or her own unique style, but I can help with a more general kind of awareness. You need to know in general what a school-aged child is going through so that as they begin to venture out into the world, you can help prepare them for the challenges they will be facing. Up until now, your children's needs were physical or emotional, but now the real complexity begins. They'll soon be facing three key issues. First, your school-age child is developing a social concept. She's interacting with other kids, making friends, and sometimes not making friends. You need to know her playmates and how she competes and relates to them. She's ready to become a confident member of society. Second, your child is gaining sexual identity. Our culture today is saturated with sexual images. Sex is gaining a platform in lower and lower grades at school. Your children should understand the differences between male and female, the reproductive cycle, the coming changes in their bodies, and exactly where you stand on the importance of sexual purity. As a Christian father, it's up to you to establish a firm biblical standard that gives them a foundation for what they are here out in the culture. And as you model love for your wife, you can effectively explain that sex within marriage is a great gift from God, and outside of marriage, it causes heartache and suffering. The third area of development is the beginning of a spiritual journey. Sure, they know some Bible stories, Noah and the Ark, the Christmas story, Zacchaeus, and maybe Joshua at Jericho. But now, as they begin making life choices, they should begin to ask, what would God want me to do? And once again, your second grade daughter or fourth grade son will be looking to you, their father, as an example. Our research has shown that spiritual equipping is one area where fathers feel that they have failed. But it doesn't have to be that way. So, congratulations, Dad. You've got yourself a youngster filled with energy, curiosity, and trust that you'll lead them down all the right paths. I know you're up for the challenge. You're a dad, and God will equip you for that role He has called you to. This is Kerry Casey for Today's Father.
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13: It took about 2.5 days for the Hindenburg to fly from Germany to New York, flying at about 650 feet, with passengers dining on trout and venison. In 1937, numerous transatlantic flights were scheduled, the first of which departed Frankfurt on May the 3rd of that year. After crossing the Atlantic and then flying over Manhattan, it made its way to the Lakehurst Naval Station in New Jersey. Herbert Morrison from Chicago radio station WLS was there to witness the landing of the Hindenburg, which ended in tragedy. Morrison's desperate cry of, "Oh, the humanity," became part of broadcasting lore. 35 people died that day, and miraculously, 62 people survived. How was it that some perished while others stepped off the Hindenburg without a scratch? You might say that was providence, but you wouldn't say that 36 people dying was providence. These are the questions we might wrestle with. Why did God permit some to die and others to survive? It's a fair question, but the answer is we don't know. Was God fair or unfair in what he allowed? You'll have to decide that, although we know that God is love and that all he does is righteous. The truth is, some things can't be known and won't be known this side of eternity. In the meantime, ours is to trust. Proverbs 3:5. 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Choose to trust God in all things. You'll have room to doubt, but the Bible and your experience will tell you always that God is good and God can be trusted even in tough times. John Bradshaw, It Is Written.
14: Have you ever taken that painful look at the mirror and thought, "I can't face God the way I am"? If so, stay tuned. We're going to talk about a day when the Pharisees had to look in the mirror. Their reaction was volatile. You're listening to Daughters of Promise. I'm Christine Wurtzen. Well, one day the Pharisees led the crowd around them to pick up stones to stone a woman caught in adultery. They felt justified in their act, holding on to the law of Moses as grounds for ending her life. But the adulterous woman wasn't the object of their attention. Jesus was. She was just a means to their end, a way to trap Jesus so they could eventually stone him. Instead of answering in one of the two ways they anticipated, Jesus knelt down to write in the dust on the ground. What he wrote is not recorded in the book of John, but many scholars believe that Jesus began to write down the sins of those who had rocks in their hands. Jeremiah 17 speaks of those who bear the shame of turning away from God by having their names written in the dust. Perhaps Jesus sketched the name of another adulterous relationship. Whatever he wrote caused everyone in the crowd to drop their stones and walk away. John Darby, an 18th century theologian, says, "It comforts and quiets the depraved heart of man if he can only find a person worse than himself. He thinks the greater sin of another excuses him. Well, I can dance over another's sin because it makes me feel better about myself. When I do, I use them to serve my end, just as the Pharisees used the woman that day to serve theirs. Who deserves to be condemned? Everyone except Jesus. A look in the mirror reminds me today." For Daughters of Promise, I'm Christine Wurtzen.
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0: This is John MacArthur. Please join me for today's Portraits of Grace. I'm sure you realize how much God cares about your behavior, but beyond that, He also cares about how you think. That's why Paul said, "Do not be conformed to this world, but be transformed by the renewing of your mind." In Philippians 4:8, he adds that you're to meditate on things that are true, honorable, right, pure, lovely, and praiseworthy. God wants sanctified thinking, because the way you think influences the way you behave. So be diligent to saturate your mind with God's Word and allow its principles to govern your thought and your behavior. As the psalmist put it, hide the Word in your heart so you won't sin against Him. This is John MacArthur encouraging you to live as portraits of grace.
1: Now a look at your afternoon weather on Vacaville Fairfield Christian Talk Radio. Sunny today with a high near 101 and lows around 64. Mostly sunny tomorrow with a high of 97 and lows around 60. For your Thursday, mostly sunny with a high near 90 and lows around 55. And for Friday, mostly sunny with a high near 85 and lows around 56. That's your afternoon weather on Vacaville Fairfield Christian Talk Radio.
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2: The Bible says, to the law and to the testimony, if they do not speak according to this word, it is because there is no light in them. Now there in Isaiah, he was specifically speaking of channelers and mediums and those who talk to the dead. Isaiah's telling Israel, listen, there is no light in this, have nothing to do with them. But we can also apply that principle to the gift of prophecy as well. If they do not speak according to this word, you know, because the law and the testimony, that was another phrase just simply referring to the Old Testament scriptures, because that's all that they had in Isaiah's day. If they don't speak according to this, God says we need not listen to them. There is no light in what they say. Aren't you thankful that God loves us enough that even though the last days may be a confusing time, that there's many false Christs and many false prophets, He gives us three simple, easy-to-understand tests that just make sense. Because God loves us enough, He doesn't want any of us to be unnecessarily deceived. So let's review these three principles. Number one, they receive messages and visions and dreams. Number two, they'll always be 100% accurate because they're speaking for God, not themselves. And number three, they will never contradict the Word of God. Now, those are the three major tests. There are two other tests that I didn't mention, but we'll talk about them just briefly here because they're more minor tests. These are the three major ones. Isaiah tells us that a true prophet also points out the sins of God's people and provides counsel and guidance to them. Now, I don't know about you, but most people are not jumping up and down to want to be a prophet. You know how in school many times when there's a special show going on or, you know, a presenter comes in and says, hey, I need a volunteer from the class. What are all the elementary kids doing? Ooh, pick me, pick me. And nobody standing up saying, ooh, pick me to be a prophet, pick me to be a prophet. And you know why that is? Because nobody likes a prophet. Nobody likes a true prophet. Did you ever notice how people with the true gift of prophecy were treated in the Bible by God's own people sometimes? I mean, Elijah had to hide in the wilderness for 3.5 years because they wanted to kill him. They threw Jeremiah in a pit. They beheaded John the Baptist. Because many times those who have the true gift have to deliver messages that cut to the heart. They have to say things they really don't want to say because they know it's going to tick somebody off because it's a blatant message. And so most people are not saying, oh God, please make me be a prophet. I know I would do really well. God will choose some people. Most people aren't volunteering for it. And many times prophets also give counsel and guidance to God's people for very specific situations. Like Elijah gave counsel to Israel for his time and for his place. Same thing with John the Baptist as well. And by the way, it's important to understand, just because someone has the gift of prophecy doesn't mean they predict things. There are many prophets in the Bible who never wrote a word of the Bible, never predicted anything. In fact, when you think about it, who's the greatest prophet of the New Testament? Do you know? John the Baptist. Jesus said no one was greater than John the Baptist. But do you realize? He never wrote one single word of Scripture. Not one. Oh, he was quoted by the Bible writers, but he never wrote a word of Scripture. So being a prophet doesn't mean you have to be an author or writer of the Bible. It doesn't mean you have to necessarily predict things, but you're a spokesperson for God. So that leads us to a question. We know there were prophets in the Old Testament. Were there prophets in the New Testament? Because some people think that the gift of prophecy ended at the cross when Jesus died. Well, let's look up a few things. Let's take a look on the screen at Joel chapter 2 and verse 28, something that was written near the end of the Old Testament period. The Bible says, "And it shall come to pass afterward that I will pour out my spirit on all flesh. Your sons and your daughters shall prophesy. Your old men shall dream dreams. Your young men shall see visions. And also on my men servants and on my maid servants I will pour out my spirit in those days." Let's stop there. Joel, one of the prophets, he's looking into New Testament times, even into the last days, and he says there will come times when God's going to pour out his spirit on all, on men and women, on his men servants and his maid servants. Joel was telling us this would happen in New Testament times. Well, if that's true, then shouldn't we find prophets in the New Testament? And the answer is, indeed we do. Now, they may not be as prolific and front and center as the prophets of the Old Testament, but they're there. Let me just show you two examples from Scripture, and then we're going to move on to talk about modern prophets in the last days. If you take a look at Acts chapter 13 and verse 1, I want to read to you something that was happening in a local church at Antioch. Acts 13 verse 1, the Bible says, "Now in the church that was at Antioch, there were certain prophets and teachers." And then it names them: Barnabas, Simeon, who was called Niger, Lucius of Cyrene, Manaen, and Saul. Verse 2. "As they ministered to the Lord and fasted, the Holy Spirit said, 'Now separate to me Barnabas and Saul for the work to which I have called him.' Then, having fasted and prayed and laid hands on them, they sent them away." Now stop here. Local church, body of believers in Antioch, specifically said they had prophets and teachers among them, and it names some of them. Now, they weren't necessarily individuals that you hear much about in Scripture or wrote anything in the Bible, but they had the gift of prophecy to which God used to guide the church in Antioch. But then you notice what it says? It said the Holy Spirit revealed something to them. The Holy Spirit said something to them. And you notice the wording. If it's a true gift of prophecy, who's the one speaking? It's the Holy Spirit speaking through the prophets. It's not the prophet giving his own interpretation. And what did the Holy Spirit tell them to do? The Holy Spirit said, "I'm revealing to you to set aside Barnabas and Saul for the work to which I have called them. I want you to send them out as missionaries for me to the Gentile lands to spread the gospel and to plant churches." Now that was a phenomenal thing the Holy Spirit revealed. I mean, think about this. You know who Saul is, right? You know, Saul, the great enemy of Christianity. Saul, the one who went to other lands to arrest and put other Christians in prison or even killed. You know, Saul, the one that was there at the feet watching Stephen be stoned. And then he had his conversion experience on the road to Damascus. And he was changed. And he became Paul, the great minister.

0: dictionary. But let me ask you this. Do you think the church of Antioch on its own would have taken their greatest enemy and sent him out to be their missionary? To go to all these other lands and plant churches and find out where other Christians are and where they might live? There is no way on God's green earth that the early church probably would have done that on their own. And that's where the Holy Spirit had to speak through the gift of prophecy to reveal to them the greater wisdom, the wisdom of the Almighty, set aside Paul and Barnabas to do this. And what was the result of that advice from the Holy Spirit through the true gift of prophecy? Churches were planted all over the then known world. Paul became probably the greatest church planter of early Christianity in the first century. Christianity of that century changed the world. And a lot of it had to do right here what was prophesied through the true gift of prophecy. There's one more example. Let's go there. It's Acts chapter 21 and verse 8. It says something about the local church in a place called Caesarea. Acts 21, verse 8. The Bible says, "On the next day, we who were Paul's companions departed and came to Caesarea and entered the house of Philip the evangelist." I think I like that guy. "Who was one of the seven and stayed with him." Verse 9. "Now this man had four virgin daughters who prophesied. And as we stayed many days, a certain prophet named Agabus came down from Judea. When he had come to us, he took Paul's belt, bound his own hands and feet, and said, 'Thus says the Holy Spirit, so shall the Jews at Jerusalem bind the man who owns this belt and deliver him into the hands of the Gentiles.'" Here we see an example of more advice given by the true gift of prophecy. First of all, they stayed with this guy, Philip, in Caesarea, and it says he had four young, unmarried virgin daughters who prophesied, who had the gift of prophecy. Now, it doesn't record anything that they said, because apparently whatever they prophesied was just relevant for the church in Caesarea. Nothing's recorded, but it specifically said they had the gift of prophecy. Then it says another prophet shows up, this guy Agabus from Judea, and he says something important. He takes Paul's belt, binds his own hands and says, "Thus says the Holy Spirit." And you notice that phrase again. It's not what Agabus said. The Holy Spirit said, the one who owns this belt, the Jews at Jerusalem will bind him and turn him over to the Gentiles. What's going on there? You see, Paul was on his way to Jerusalem. He was going back there maybe for the first time since he had turned away from what he formerly believed, because he had such a burden for his countrymen to know Jesus, to know the gospel, and he wanted to go back and share it with them and try to convince them. But they were so angry at Paul because he became a Christian, they wanted to kill this man if they ever got their hands on him. And that's why the Holy Spirit revealed through the gift of prophecy, "Paul, don't go. If you go, they're going to bind you, turn you over to the Gentiles. Paul, if you go, it's going to be the beginning of the end." And you know what? Paul didn't listen. Paul was so burdened for his countrymen to know Jesus that he went anyway. And it happened just as the Holy Spirit said. It was in Jerusalem where he was then arrested. That's where he was imprisoned. And then he had to speak before Festus and Agrippa. Then he appealed to Caesar, and because of that, he had to be shipped to Rome. And Rome is eventually where he died a couple of years later. See, the Holy Spirit was right. "They'll turn you over to the Gentiles, Paul. Don't go." But Paul went anyway because of his love for his people to know Jesus. See, this is an example of how the true gift of prophecy works. It's meant to be a blessing. It's meant to guide us in decisions that maybe the church has to make. Jesus gave these gifts to the church to strengthen and accomplish its mission in proclaiming the gospel. See, some people today think that the gift of prophecy is for making money, that the gift of prophecy is for power and influence and authority, that the gift of prophecy is for putting on a TV show and showing how many people you can heal and how big of an offering that you can take up. You see, today, many times modern prophets think we command the Holy Spirit. And it doesn't work that way. In the Bible, the Holy Spirit uses and commands us. We don't use the Holy Spirit. Can you say amen? The purpose of the gift of prophecy and for any gift of the Spirit is taking the gospel throughout the world. That's why he made some prophets and apostles and teachers and evangelists, and that's why he gives you gifts to use for Jesus. You say, well, Pastor Dave, I'm not a prophet. Hey, I get it. I'm no prophet either. But I do know one thing. The Bible says he has given you a gift. He has given you some gift that you can use in ministry. Some gift that you can use to make a difference in someone's life and share a knowledge of Jesus Christ. I may not know what that is, but if you ask the Lord, Lord, what is my gift? What can I do in service for you? Jesus will show that to you. Because he has designed that every person be an active participant in making a difference in the life of others. And friends, if you think that your Christian experience is boring, if you think you can't get anything out of church, I don't get nothing out of the sermon, I don't get nothing out of the lessons, you know how to change that? Tell God you're available for service. Don't be content just being a pew warmer. Don't be content just listening to a bunch of sermons and never being active in ministry. Tell God that you're available for service. Ask him to show you what your gift is. And when you get involved in active ministry for Jesus, that changes everything. Your Christian experience will never be the same. But now let's go back to our original question. Were there prophets in the Old Testament? Yep. Were there prophets in the New Testament? Yes. So, could there be prophets in the end times? And according to Revelation, the answer is yes. Remember what we read at the beginning? Revelation 12:17. Bible says, and the dragon was enraged with the woman and went to make war with the rest of her offspring who keep the commandments of God and have the testimony of Jesus. What did we learn in the beginning? The two characteristics of God's last day movement that comes back to the Bible. They keep the commandments. They have the testimony of Jesus. In other words, Revelation 12:17 is telling us the remnant movement of the last days would possess the active gift of prophecy. So we should expect that even at the end times, that true gift of prophecy can still be relevant. Did it happen? Was there anyone with that gift? And the answer is yes. Because if you remember, when we learned about that remnant movement came after the 1260-year period. You remember that period of Roman persecution when church and state were united and the Bible was forbidden from the people. That union went from 538 to 1798, 1260-year period. And so Revelation is saying, when the woman is done being in the wilderness for 1260 years, that's when you'll see a remnant movement take place. And remember what we studied last night? It was there. After 1798, we got to the 1800s. And in the 1800s began the Great Advent Movement. And that was the movement where people from all different faiths began to come together and study the Bible. And they began to realize all the traditions and false teachings that had come into the church through the Dark Ages and through the papal apostasy in the Middle Ages. And they wanted to come back to the Bible. Baptists, Methodists, Catholics, Lutherans, etc. And they discovered two awesome truths that had been lost through ages of tradition. And those two truths were the second coming of Jesus and, of course, the seventh-day Sabbath. And as they took those truths back to the churches of the 1800s, they were looking forward to their churches accepting this light and moving on into the Bible. But the churches of the day rejected those truths. And many of the people who believed them were disfellowshipped from those churches in the 1800s. And this small group of people didn't know what to do. They were coming back to the Bible. They knew they were being led of God. They were people from all faiths. Now their own churches don't accept these truths. What are they supposed to do? And it was in that Great Advent Movement that God raised up a young lady by the name of Ellen Harmon, or her married name was Ellen White, who began receiving visions and dreams to help guide the people of that Great Advent Movement who were coming back to the Bible and the Bible alone. It is said that Ellen White received more than 2,000 prophetic visions and dreams, wrote over 50 books, lectured to thousands on three continents. Her prophecies were always accurate and fulfilled. Her messages never contradicted the Bible and always focused on Jesus. She denounced the sins of God's people at the time, and she wrote over 55,000 pages and is the fourth most translated writer in history. See, we spent a lot of time talking about the false gift of prophecy. I want to share with you what I believe to be the true gift of prophecy as exemplified in that remnant movement of the 1800s. Because it was a group of people, basically an uneducated group of people, who didn't know what to do. What do we do with these truths we've learned that churches aren't accepting? And out of that movement was born what would be known as the Seventh-day Adventist movement, with people of all different denominations. But what about this person, Ellen Harmon, this Methodist lady? You know, Ellen White, who began receiving these visions and dreams to guide this Advent people of what do they do next? Let me share with you some things she wrote so you can get an example and be able to test the Spirit. One of the books she wrote was a book called The Desire of Ages, probably one of the best books ever written on the life of Jesus outside of the Bible. And what that book does is it takes the four Gospels of Matthew, Mark, Luke, and John and puts them together and uses almost 4,000 Bible verses to help us see a beautiful picture of Jesus and all that he stood for and all that he taught. In fact, I'd encourage you, if you can find a copy of the book Desire of Ages, get it, read it, check it out, test it for yourself, and you'll see an example of what the true gift of prophecy is supposed to look like and how it always points back to Jesus. Another book that she wrote is called The Great Controversy. You may have heard me mention that. And in The Great Controversy is where she wrote to guide people back to the prophecies of Daniel and Revelation that were basically being ignored in her day in the 1800s. And on page 204 and 205 of that book, notice what she wrote. It's just as relevant for our life today. It says, "In our time, there is a wide departure from their doctrines and precepts." She's talking about the Bible. "And there is need of a return to the great Protestant principle, the Bible and the Bible alone, as the rule of faith and duty." See, even in her day, in the 1800s, she saw that people in churches were veering away from the Bible. And they were accepting errors and traditions of men. That less and less attention was being paid to God's Word. And so she said, we need to come back to the Bible. How much more true would that be 200 years later, as we're here in the 21st century? That the world has said this book is irrelevant, archaic, not necessary anymore. How much do we need to follow that advice to come back to the Bible and the Bible alone? See, that's what the true gift of prophecy always does. Points us back to God's Word. Doesn't contradict it. Doesn't come up with some newfangled idea. Always points us back to the Bible. Now, sometimes, because the Seventh-day Adventist Church came out of the Great Advent Movement, sometimes people mistakenly think, oh, well, Seventh-day Adventists, they're a cult because they base everything they believe on Ellen White. They think she's the Bible. Well, I want to stand here tonight and be able to say publicly nothing could be further from the truth. We've been here in every night of this seminar, and what is the only book that we have used night after night after night? The Bible and the Bible alone. Some of you have looked up more verses than you have these last 4 weeks than you probably have in the entire year. And you've written in and you've shared with us how you've had a revival in your spiritual experience. And you know what that comes from? It comes from God's Word, my friend. Because when you open up that Bible 5 nights a week and you spend an hour reading its pages, God promises His work will never come back to Him void. It will do a marvelous work in your heart and in mine. Some of you have been experiencing that. But just to clear things up, I want to read an official statement from the Seventh-day Adventist movement about the position on the gift of prophecy and Ellen White. In the book Seventh-day Adventists Believe, it says, "The writings of Ellen White are not a substitute for Scripture. They cannot be placed on the same level. The Holy Scriptures stand alone, the unique standard by which her and all other writings must be judged and to which they must be subject. The Bible is the supreme standard. Seventh-day Adventists fully support the Reformation principle of sola scriptura, the Bible as its own interpreter, and the Bible alone as the basis of all doctrines." You see, my friends, the words of a prophet should never be placed above the Bible. The words of a prophet, though good, should never be placed above the truths of Scripture. They should never be given more attention than that which we give to the attention of the teachings of Jesus Christ. The true gift always points us back to Jesus and Him crucified. In fact, in one of the first books that Ellen White ever wrote in the 1800s, I want to read to you something that she said in 1851. I believe it's probably the best definition of what the true gift of prophecy really is all about. She wrote, "I recommend to you, dear reader, the Word of God as the rule of your faith and practice. By that word we are to be judged. The Holy Scriptures are to be accepted as an authoritative, infallible revelation of His will. They are the standard of character, the revealer of doctrines, and the test of experience." And get this, "Little heed is given to the Bible. The Lord has given a lesser light to lead men and women to the greater light." Now, my friends, when I hear someone say that, God has given a lesser light, the gift of prophecy, to lead people back to the greater light, the Word of God, you can know that is the genuine gift. Now, if the writer had said, "Oh no, I'm the greater light, don't worry about what the Bible says, put all your attention on me and what I say and what I predict and what I prophesy," you can know that would be a red flag that is the counterfeit gift of prophecy. The true gift is a lesser light, drawing people back to the greater light. And that greater light is Jesus Christ and His Word. Can you say amen? Lastly, I just got to show you something else that she wrote because I think it funny. Because sometimes what happens, and even happens today, people like their favorite preachers. They like their favorite author. And pretty soon after a while, they begin reading their favorite author instead of reading the Bible. And they begin listening to their favorite preacher instead of reading the Scriptures for themselves. And they let their preacher or they let their author become the Bible for them. And that's a dangerous thing to do. Well, in Ellen White's day, some people were starting to take her writings and place them above the Bible. And when she found out what a group of people were doing, I want you to listen to the stern rebuke that she gave them. This is what she said. "Lay Sister White right to one side. Lay her to one side. Don't you never quote my words again as long as you live until you can obey the Bible. But here is the word, the precious word, exalted before you today. And don't you give a rap anymore what Sister White said this and Sister White said that and Sister White said the other thing. But say, thus saith the Lord God of Israel, and then you do just what the Lord God of Israel does and what He says." They think, oh, is she putting down her writings? Not at all. What she's teaching people is, hey, the gift of prophecy is a lesser light. It leads to the greater light. Don't put the true gift above the Bible. Don't go around continue to quote someone or some author or some preacher over the Bible. The Bible, my friends, is what we need. And when I hear someone saying that, I know it's the true gift of prophecy. Because they will not let the attention be continually drawn to themselves. That is a sign of a genuine gift that is meant to be a blessing. So my friends, as we close our meeting tonight, what are the three tests? They receive their messages and visions and dreams. They will be 100% accurate. And they will never contradict the Word of God. They say, well, Pastor Dave, how am I supposed to know if Ellen White or anybody else for that matter has the true gift? You always go back to the tests, my friends. What are the tests that God gave us to show the difference between the genuine and that which is counterfeit? In fact, if I can leave you with anything tonight, it would be this. You can't test the Spirit until you know your Bible, my friends. In order to test the Spirit, you have to be familiar with what the Word of God says. Notice what it says in the book of 2 Timothy, chapter 3, verse 16. This will be our final verse for tonight because this is what I want us to end on. The Bible says, "All Scripture is given by inspiration of God and is profitable for doctrine, for reproof, for correction, for instruction in righteousness, that the man of God may be complete, thoroughly equipped for every good work." What is Scripture good for? My friend, this is what helps me know truth and error. This is what introduces me to Jesus. This is what helps me experience what it means to be born again. And so, friends, what I want to invite you to do, if you've been reading more of some author or listening to more of some preacher, more than you've been reading the Word of God, for the next few months, I want to invite you to lay aside the other books, lay aside the other preacher, And I want you to commit to having a daily devotional life with Jesus. I want to invite you to commit that you will spend at least 30 minutes a day reading the Word of God. And when you're familiar with the Word of God, then you can pick up other authors and you'll be able to know the difference between that which is true and that which is false. And so tonight, would you make that commitment with me? And would you be willing to say, Lord Jesus, wake me up in the morning. Give me a desire to read your Word. Would you be willing to say, Lord, make me thirsty for your Word again. Make me thirstier than I have ever been for the Word of God. May that be our prayer tonight. 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
3: Hi, I'm Todd Nettleton, and this is the Voice of the Martyrs Radio. Pastor John has served Christ in Yemen for years, despite repeated threats on his life. In 2012, Islamist militants stormed his church and held a gun to his head. John expected to die, but God spared him. Recently, Pastor John was arrested, along with roughly two dozen other Christians who have been detained indefinitely. For 3 weeks, his wife didn't know if he was alive, but she has since been able to see him. His spirit is strong, but he has lost weight and his head has been shaved. Pray for the release of Pastor John and the other detained Christians, and for God's strength for their families during this time.
4: I will not let my brothers and sisters suffer in silence, nor will I let them serve alone. 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
5: Strange as it may seem, the greatest loss of life and disaster has resulted because people refuse to escape after being warned. I'll return in a moment with the amazing facts about dangerous delays.

Hello, this is Joe Cruz on the Amazing Facts broadcast, facts which affect you. In one of the most tragic hurricanes of history, hundreds died because they would not believe the Weather Watch warnings of approaching disaster. The public files of America's statistical records will bear out the same unbelievable story. People just don't want to change their comfortable position, even in the face of deadly danger. They don't like to act, even if they're almost persuaded to believe. Now, this explains why the great majority of Earth's inhabitants will be swept away to destruction in the storm that will soon break over this earth. That storm will be revealed in the final moments before Jesus appears in the clouds of heaven. Now, God gives ample warning of the end of the world, yet what do men do when they come to that last night on earth? Jesus answered that question in Luke 17 by describing what we will be doing when the world ends. Listen. As it was in the days of Lot, they ate, they drank, they bought, they sold, they planted, they built. But on the day when Lot went out from Sodom, fire and brimstone rained from heaven and destroyed them all, so will it be on the day when the Son of Man is revealed. Luke 17, 28-30. Why, Jesus tells us here that right up to the end of time, men will be living for the things of this world. Now, there's nothing wrong with these activities of themselves, of course. There's nothing sinful about eating or drinking what's good for you or planting or building. These are the pursuits of life that God commanded man to carry out, and in themselves they're not wrong. The danger lies in our living only for these things and putting them first in our lives. Jesus was trying to impress on his followers that at the time of his second coming, men will be doing very much as they have in the past. It will be business as usual right up to the end of the world. Many people have the mistaken idea that just before the coming of Christ, circumstances will be such that they'll find it convenient to change, that they'll be willing at this time to step over on the side of Christ, even though all the years before this they've lived for self and have neglected making the decision. But friends, the Bible teaches us that when we come to the last night on earth, we'll be doing exactly the same things as we've been doing before. As it was in the days of Lot. Now, when I visited the Holy Land, I stood on the hills overlooking the spot where Sodom and the cities of the plain had once stood. Those are barren acres of land, the salt flats of the Dead Sea, in fact. It's believed that the remnants of old Sodom and Gomorrah have been found under the south end of that sea. Now, this land was once the most lush and fertile valley of all in Palestine. Today, it's absolutely barren. I didn't realize it till I saw it. Literally, how the Bible described the destruction of Sodom and Gomorrah. Genesis 19:25 tells us that God overthrew those cities and all the valley and all the inhabitants of the cities and what grew on the ground. You see, that's all there. God destroyed even what grew on the ground, and today there's nothing there but barren, salt-tainted flats. Now, the lesson drawn by the Bible from this bit of history is that the inhabitants of the doomed cities continued living in their usual way until the very day of destruction. In the same chapter, Jesus referred to another instance of business as usual, right up to the end, as it was in the days of Noah. So will it be in the days of the Son of Man. They ate, they drank, they married, they were given in marriage until the day that Noah entered into the ark and the flood came and destroyed them all. Verses 26 and 27. You see, it didn't make any difference to the antediluvians that Noah had been preaching for 120 years under the power of God's Spirit, warning of the destruction of the world by a flood. During those years, the ark took shape before their eyes, visible proof of Noah's faith in what he was saying. But all this made no difference. The people kept right on doing as they always had. No doubt they rationalized that Noah's prophecy simply couldn't come true. There are many good people, they may have said, and all of them couldn't possibly get into that ark. And others no doubt said, how is that boat ever going to float off of that hill? Ridiculous! Water doesn't run uphill. And besides, there isn't enough water anywhere to cover the world, even knee-deep. And some might have said, you mean only those who join that boat church up there on the hill will be saved? That doesn't make sense. It's true there's a great deal of wickedness in the world, but there are many good people too. Are they all going to be lost? Is God going to destroy every beautiful and good thing too? No, they didn't believe, friends, that this would happen.
When Noah told them about the animals that would come into the ark, they really scoffed. What would cause the animals to come out of the forest? How was Noah going to catch them all? Would he catch the birds and bring them into the ark? They thought that was very amusing. But one day the people were astonished as they saw animals, seven of the clean, two of the unclean, coming out of the forest and going up the gangplank into the ark without any assistance from Noah whatsoever. And they saw the birds flying out of the heavens and coming in orderly fashion into that ark. Obviously, there was divine intervention in the affairs of nature, and surely this was evidence that God was in this whole plan. The people crowded around the ark and watched the animals come in, and Noah pled with them to come inside before that door was shut. But in spite of this miracle sign, in spite of the supernatural evidence at the last moment that Noah had been telling the truth, what did they do? They stayed outside the ark. Now, there were many people who think that when the last miraculous movements of earth history takes place, when the last prophecies are fulfilled, they'll simply step over on the right side and give their hearts to the Lord and join the church. But, my dear people, it doesn't happen that way. It didn't in Noah's day. Not one single soul changed his mind. Not one. They went right on with business as usual. When Noah plied them to enter the ark, you know, and begged them to come in, they simply laughed at him. They didn't believe he could shut the door. It was too big. But after Noah stepped inside, angel hands closed that door. And then came the last 7 days when nothing happened, and Noah and his family and all those animals were locked up inside the ark. I can just imagine the scoffing on the outside. It reached a new high during those 7 days. But one day, terror struck them as the unfamiliar rain began to fall and the earth trembled and great fountains burst forth and shot like geysers in the air.

no doubt that God permitted the destruction of Pompeii, and there was plenty of warning. History tells us that the mountain trembled for several days before the eruption. The inhabitants of those cities knew that destruction was imminent. And while some people left, most stayed and were destroyed. They continued living for the things they'd been living for before. When Pompeii was excavated, one young woman was found lying across her doorstep, her hands still clutching a pair of jeweled earrings. Others around her had gotten away, but apparently she came back for those two small jewels that she valued even more than life itself. She had lived for the pride of life, and on that last day, her desires did not change. A man was discovered on a street carrying a heavy box full of precious stones and gold. He too might have gotten away, but he couldn't bring himself to leave behind the wealth for which he had been living. It always happens this way, friends. What we've been living for, we will continue to live for. The story of the apostate prophet Balaam in Numbers 22 is another example of how man continues doing the same things, living for the same goals, even in the face of divine intervention. Balaam was asked by the king of Moab to curse Israel and was offered a great sum of money to do it. Balaam was a greedy man, and though he must have known that cursing Israel wasn't part of God's plan for them, he asked God if he could go and do it. God said no. But Balaam started out anyway. As he rode along the way, his donkey turned out into a field. Balaam became angry, and striking the donkey, he forced her back into the road and kept on going, impervious to what might be turning her aside. Now, she had always been a good, faithful beast, and now she was really acting very strangely, but Balaam didn't stop to discover what might be wrong. And then they came to that narrow place, and in trying to get around something unseen that was in the road, the donkey crushed Balaam's foot against the wall. Furious, he struck her and beat her again and got her back into the road and kept on going. And then finally, in a very narrow place where there was no way to get around at all, the donkey fell down under him. And now he was beside himself with anger, and he beat and cursed the animal. And then a miracle happened. That donkey turned around and started talking to Balaam. "Why do you beat me so? Haven't I always been a good animal? Why are you beating me?" And Balaam was so possessed with his purpose, so blind to the intervention of God, that he argued with the animal. He talked back to that dumb beast. And then he saw the angel standing in the way, and the angel rebuked him. But after all this, after the intervention of heaven, after miracles had been wrought to turn him aside, what did he do? Did he ask forgiveness and turn back home, thankful that God had spared his life in spite of his disobedience? Of course not. He kept right on going. You say, unbelievable. Not at all, friends. That's just the way human nature works. We continue living for the same things we've lived for in the past. Listen, a person doesn't change in the last few minutes just before the prophecies of last day events are fulfilled. And those who are putting off making a decision for Christ, those who are saying, "I'll wait till some more prophecies are fulfilled. When I see that it's no longer safe to wait, then I'll step over the right side. I'll join the church. I'll get into heaven just before the pearly gates close." Ah, such people are in for a rude awakening, friends. When the last days come, they'll go right on living for the very things they've lived for before until it's too late. Now, there are two reasons why last-minute changes are almost never made. In the first place, it isn't human nature, as is so vividly illustrated by experiences in the Bible and from history. And in the second place, what man can presume to decide at his own whim when he's going to serve God? Jesus said, "No man can come to me unless the Father who sent me draws him," John 6:44. Friends, we must come when we're called, when God speaks to us. We must respond when God speaks and not when we think it's convenient. There have been those who said, "When I have a convenient season, I will call for thee." But we don't read that they ever called. There were those who said, "Almost thou persuadest me to be a Christian." But we don't read about their being persuaded. It is a terrible, dangerous thing to say no when God calls. No man can come unless the Father draws him. And friends, if we resist while God is drawing, do we think God is going to keep on and keep on day after day after day? Well, listen, I know it seems incredible, but it's true. People don't want to act.
They don't want to change positions, and

0: risk losing any present comfort. This is why the vast majority today will be lost in the end when Jesus comes. Not because they've received no warning, but because they were not willing to act upon it.
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1: Is it possible that the United States could start good and end up bad? Ever since this war on terrorism has begun in particular, we've been losing liberties. Some people say the United States is past its prime and it's headed towards its demise. Well, there are indicators that are true, but here's the good news. If the United States is on a downhill slide, that means if it's still going to be the major world superpower at the end, we might be really close to the coming of Jesus Christ. So we have this lamb-like beast and false prophet. They're actually a part of a false trinity. Let's take a look at what it says. And I saw three unclean spirits like frogs coming out of the mouth of the dragon, out of the mouth of the beast, and out of the mouth of the false prophet, for they're spirits of demons. No question that this false trinity, the dragon, the beast, and the false prophet, are bad since they're demons, right? Performing signs which go out to the kings of the earth and of the whole world to gather them to battle of the great day of God Almighty. Well, the true trinity works like this. God the Father gives power and authority to his Son, who has a 3.5-year ministry, 3.5 Passover cycles in his ministry. He then dies, receives a fatal wound on the cross. At the resurrection, comes back with greater power than ever. And right after his resurrection, we have the Holy Spirit poured out with fire from heaven, working signs, wonders, and miracles, leading people to Jesus and thus to the Father. That's how it's supposed to work. But look at how the counterfeit works. The dragon gives power and authority to the beast that has a 1,260-year, symbolic 3.5-year, 1,260, right? Day, year, receives a fatal wound in 1798, but it comes back with great power. And you know the papacy is really strong again and getting stronger. Then the false prophet comes on the scene, works signs, wonders, and miracles, fire from heaven, leading people to follow the beast, thus following the dragon. Very clearly a counterfeit Holy Spirit, isn't it? Don't expect Satan to show up on the scene and say, hey, my system's the counterfeit. He's going to come in, he's going to say it's the real thing, and everybody else is following the system, you should too. Beware of following the majority, it's almost always wrong.
2: Excerpted from IslamandChristianity.org.
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4: You've got questions? God has answers, and they're all found in the Bible. Welcome to God's Treasure Chest. I'm Charles Mills. Let's see what's hiding in God's Word today.
5: Would God ever get married?
4: Marriage came into being so men and women wouldn't be lonely. The Lord God said, "It is not good for the man to be alone," Genesis 2:18 NIV. Usually God doesn't get lonely because he's surrounded by millions of adoring angels and a universe full of beings that enjoy his friendship. But right now, he is lonely for us because sin has separated us from him. That will soon change. "I will make a helper suitable for him," the Creator continued in the same verse. Wives and husbands were made to be partners together. God has partners. Jesus, his Son, the Holy Spirit, plus a million angels and a universe full of beings who enjoy his friendship. "Be fruitful and increase in number," God told Adam and Eve in chapter 1, verse 28. "Fill the earth and subdue it. Rule over the fish of the sea and the birds of the air and over every living creature that moves on the ground," NIV. Husbands and wives were supposed to have babies and care for the earth. But in heaven, God can speak people into existence and create worlds with simple commands. No need for marriage. Marriage is God's gift to us. It creates new homes where we, too, can be surrounded by people who love us. If you'd like to learn more about God and His amazing treasure chest, write for your free kids-only Bible course. The address is Treasure Chest, P.O. Box 53055, Los Angeles, California, 90053. 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
2: And he spake this parable unto certain which trusted in themselves that they were righteous and despised others.
6: Two men went up into the temple to pray, the one a Pharisee and the other a publican. The Pharisee stood and prayed thus with himself, God, I thank thee that I am not as other men are, extortioners, unjust, adulterers, or even as this publican. I fast twice in the week. I give tithes of all that I possess. And the publican, standing afar off, would not lift up so much as his eyes unto heaven, but smote upon his breast, saying, God, be merciful to me, a sinner. I tell you, this man went down to his house justified rather than the other. For every one that exalteth himself shall be abased, and he that humbleth himself shall be exalted.
7: And why beholdest thou the mote that is in thy brother's eye, but considerest not the beam that is in thine own eye? Or how wilt thou say to thy brother, Let me pull out the mote out of thine eye, and behold, a beam is in thine own eye? Thou hypocrite, first cast out the beam out of thine own eye, and then shalt thou see clearly to cast out the mote out of thy brother's eye.
8: Create in me a clean heart, O God, and renew a right spirit within me.
9: If American mothers were asked to indicate the most irritating feature of child rearing, I'm convinced that sibling rivalry would get their overwhelming vote.
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9: You might have noticed that little children, and older ones too, are not content just to hate each other in private. 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Ever since time began, brothers and sisters have resented each other's successes in the eyes of their parents. That's why mothers and fathers should be very careful to avoid casual comments that favor one of their kids over the other, especially in the areas of physical attractiveness, intelligence, and athletic ability. Sensitivity in those areas will reduce the antagonism between siblings and create a more harmonious tone for every member of the family.
10: For more information, visit drdobsonminute.org.
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12: 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'Tis nothing that we do. He does it all. 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But if you come to God as a beggar, He'll send you away a prince. When you come to God and say, In my hand no price I bring, simply to thy cross I cling, then you will be saved as you trust Him by God's amazing grace. But being saved by grace is not a license to sin. It is not sinning that proves grace. It is not sinning that recognizes grace. So many people think that when we preach the message of grace, that we're being light on sin. You have missed it 180 degrees. There is nothing that liberates you from a life of sin like God's amazing grace.
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0: From the Christian News Radio Network, I'm Jim Miller. Lindsey Graham's sister has officially been sworn in to fill his South Carolina Senate seat following his sudden death. The ceremony for Darlene Graham took place on the Senate floor this afternoon. South Carolina Governor Henry McMaster announced Monday that the late Republican senator's sister will serve in the role until the term ends in January. Sitting Supreme Court Justices Amy Coney Barrett and Alina Kagan are testifying on Capitol Hill, asking for more money for security. News Nation's Joel Khalil.
1: This year, what they're asking for is $228 million, and the increase from last year is almost entirely on security measures because of the higher level of threats that the Supreme Court justices have been getting, not just to themselves, to their homes and to their families when they're in Washington, D.C., when they're at the court, and also when they're out and about in the country.
0: The request comes as threats against judges continue to climb. U.S. Marshals Service reporting 564 threats during the last fiscal year, while federal officials reporting a 57% increase in threats against judges. President Trump dropping plans to charge a 20% toll fee in the Strait of Hormuz. In a Truth Social post this morning, he said he made the decision based on highly productive conversations with Middle East leadership. The president said instead of paying tolls, various Gulf states will be making huge investments deals in the U.S., which he described as even better. Writer E. Jean Carroll is receiving her multi-$1 million damages payment from President Trump. The money was held in a court-controlled bank account. But last month, the Supreme Court decided against hearing President Trump's appeal. Court records show Carroll received over $5 million, including interest, after a jury in New York found Trump liable for sexual abuse and defamation back in 2023. New York becomes the first state to pause construction of any new large data centers for at least a year. Here's News Nation's Jay Dow.
2: This was put in place by Governor Hochul to allow the state to put up some guardrails. There's a lot of concern about the amount of water that these hyperscale data centers are using, the draw on the power grid. This one-year pause, in the opinion of Governor Hochul, gives the state an opportunity to set up a framework to make sure that local communities and their concerns are respected.
0: Hochul also seeking to repeal sales tax exemptions for massive data centers in New York. A dangerous heat wave coming back to the Northeast and the Mid-Atlantic this week. Millions across the region set to see temperatures approach triple digits along the Interstate 95 corridor through Friday. Heat advisories have been issued in Boston, New York City, Buffalo, New York, and Philadelphia, where there's also an extreme heat warning in effect, along with Central and South New Jersey. From Christian News Radio Network, I'm Jim Miller. To hear this and other reports on demand, visit ChristianNewsRadio.org.
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4: Seeds. You can order them from a catalog. You can buy a seed from the seed store. You can save some of your last year's crop and use it this year. There are special seeds that are treated and seeds that are genetically grown. Some seeds make good plants and other seeds make weeds. Scientists tell us that seeds have a blueprint inside of themselves of the plant they are going to produce. Not only do they have the blueprint, but the Creator put within them the wherewithal to make it happen. A seed can lay around for years, and yet when it goes into the ground, it sprouts. It has this thing called life. We really don't know how to explain it, but it's there nonetheless. There is a power in that seed to begin a process that starts small but can end up in a tall corn stalk, a beautiful flower, a flourishing oak. How does it happen? There seems to be something miraculous about it, doesn't there? The seeds, Bible, and take root in your mind also have the power to turn your life into something great for God. This is Rod Bieber with Seed Time and Harvest.
5: Now a look at your afternoon weather on Vacaville Fairfield Christian Talk Radio. Sunny today with a high near 101 and lows around 64. Mostly sunny tomorrow with a high of 97 and lows around 60. For your Thursday, mostly sunny with a high near 90 and lows around 55. And for Friday, mostly sunny with a high near 85 and lows around 56. That's your afternoon weather on Vacaville Fairfield Christian Talk Radio.
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8: Hello, listening friends. Would you like to hear an amazing fact? Back in January 1970, 30-year-old David Kunst was inspired by the moon landing in the summer, and so he got the idea of walking around the world, wanted to do something adventurous. So he, with his brother John, began walking from Waseca, Minnesota, with a pack mule they called Willie Make It, to New York City. They walked all the way, touched the Atlantic Ocean, then they flew across the Atlantic to Lisbon, Portugal, and continued walking from the Atlantic coast there all the way across Europe into the Middle East. But that's when tragedy struck on October 21st, 1972, when they were attacked by bandits in Afghanistan. In fact, John Kunst was shot and killed. David was wounded. But he decided not to give up. Determined to complete the mission, after recovering from his own wounds, David continued walking, now joined by a third brother, Pete. On they plodded step by step across Asia to Calcutta, India, where they stuck their foot in the Indian Ocean. And then Dave alone got on a plane and flew across the Indian Ocean to Perth in Western Australia. By this time, he was on his third mule called Willie Make It. And when that one died out in the outback of Australia, a schoolteacher named Jenny Samuel volunteered to tow his little wagon with her car. Consequently, she and Dave fell in love and were married after the walk ended. But he continued walking 2,400 miles across Australia to Sydney. He touched the Pacific Ocean, then flew across the Pacific to Los Angeles, California. Dave then walked from Newport Beach, California, back to Waseca, Minnesota, where he had started, becoming the first person to walk around the earth. The walk took 4 years, 3 months, and 16 days. Dave walked 1,450 miles, crossing four continents and 13 countries, wearing out 21 pairs of shoes, three donkeys, and walking more than 20 million steps. This feat earned him a place in the Guinness Book of World Records as the first person verified to have walked the landmass of the earth on foot. You know, it takes a lot of courage to be able to make that many steps, and it takes a lot of courage to live the Christian life. Stay with us, friends. We're going to learn more about that as Amazing Facts brings you this edition of Bible Answers Live.
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